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5: American Family News, I'm Robert Thornton. Chinese leader Xi Jinping began his journey back to China after a two-day trip where he met with President Donald Trump. Edward Lawrence of Fox Business has more.
6: They ended the visit here at the National Archives, and that's where the president showed him the Constitution and other historical artifacts. Now, a U.S. official is telling us that they talked about the economy, trade, AI, and cooperation on a number of issues. Here's the president.
7: We had a great meeting. We had a really great meeting. Great for everybody, great for the farmers, great for everybody.
6: This morning, President Xi made one more visit to the White House. The leaders and their wives had morning tea. That's where the president called these meetings productive.
7: We've made great strides, very positive for both countries.
6: U.S. trade sources are telling me that there will be historic purchases in an agreement with China. Both sides will exempt more agriculture goods, medical supplies, and low-tech electronics from additional tariffs.
5: The Chinese Foreign Ministry now said they have reached a trade agreement with the U.S., but the White House has yet to comment further on the meeting. The Trump administration has announced dozens of arrests as part of a summer-long immigration enforcement initiative in North Texas. Here's Fox's Kristen Goodwin.
8: ICE Dallas revealing it arrested 121 people who were in the U.S. illegally between June 27th through Labor Day weekend, noting the enforcement operation targeted public safety threats around Lake Louisville. Officials say those taken into custody had criminal histories including assault, burglary, and sexual assault of a child, noting two admitted to being members of Tren de Aragua, the Venezuelan gang the U.S. State Department designated as a foreign terrorist organization. ICE Dallas Field Office Director Miguel Vergara saying in a statement, "This operation highlights the success we can achieve when federal, state, and local law enforcement partners work together toward a common public safety mission." Kristen Goodwin, Fox News.
5: A New Mexico jury has found Facebook liable of deceiving users about privacy protections on the social media platform. The verdict arrived today and is the latest legal setback. Other setbacks have cost the company billions of dollars. It is now up to the judge to determine how much the company would pay. Attorneys representing the state are asking for the maximum $5,000 penalty per violation. Israeli Prime Minister Benjamin Netanyahu used his UN speech yesterday to push back hard against what he calls the greatest lie of the century, that Israel is committing genocide in Gaza. AFN's Steve Jordahl continues our coverage.
9: The left has made up its mind.
10: It is genocide.
11: What's happening right now in the West Bank can be called genocide.
12: It's a genocide.
13: Genocide.
14: Genocide.
15: Genocide.
16: Genocide.
17: War crimes and crimes against humanity.
18: Genocide.
14: Genocide.
12: It's a genocide.
9: In his United Nations speech, Prime Minister Benjamin Netanyahu vehemently denied the claim and produced the receipts.
19: What genocidal regime gives a million polio vaccinations to the enemy's population? What genocidal regime enables the distribution of 2 million tons of food into Gaza? That's a ton for every person. We sent millions of text messages warning civilians to leave combat areas. We made millions of phone calls. We dropped millions of leaflets.
9: Netanyahu says if anyone should be accused of committing genocide, it would be Hamas, who he says is deliberately sacrificing its own people.
19: Hamas used Palestinian civilians as human shields. That it used hospitals, schools, mosques as terrorist command posts. That it stole much of the food we let into Gaza. And while Hamas did everything possible to keep Palestinian civilians in harm's way, often at gunpoint, Israel did everything possible to get them out of harm's way.
9: His condemnation in the speech was unequivocal.
19: Shame on you. Shame on you for inverting victim and aggressor. Shame on you for spitting in the face of truth. Accusing Israel of genocide is the greatest lie of the century.
9: I'm Steve Jordahl.
5: 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The National Weather Service says rain will continue to wrap around the system through Sunday as the storm approaches the New Jersey coast before looping to the northeast early next week. See more news online at AFN.net. I'm Robert Thornton.
10: What's the secret to success? Here's Dr. Michael Youssef with a biblical perspective from Joseph.
13: Success God's way does not always look like success. It does not look like success, especially to the world outside. 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It will be the very secret for anyone's success, God's way. That is, if you want to succeed, God's way. And that is very simple. That secret is really simple. And it is simply this: discovering the will of God in your life and obeying it. Discovering the will of God for your life and obey it.
10: Thank you for making time for Dr. Michael Youssef and leading the way. 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Just that. But what about all those obstacles that get in the way while you're attempting to live in obedience? On this episode of Leading the Way, Dr. Youssef shares a practical message called The Secret of Success. 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
13: The world's definition of success is summarized in the words of Paul Chance when he said that the one who dies with the most toys wins. But success God's way is very different. God evaluates success very differently from the world's evaluation of success. And so I want you to turn in your Bible, Genesis 39, verse 2. Genesis 39, 2. And have it open as I will share with you from God's word, success, God's way, not man's way. Verse 2 says, God was with Joseph and he was successful. Another translation says, the Lord was with Joseph and he prospered. When you realize that there are very, very, very, very few people in world history have ever risen as high in a short period of time as Joseph did, you'll have to sit back and take notice, what is the secret of his success? You have to ask the question, what is this success God's way all about? Joseph began his career at the ripe old age of 17. 17. That's when he started. By the age of 30, he became the second most powerful man in the world that is known at that time. But that did not happen because Joseph was ambitious. That did not happen because Joseph had drive to succeed. That did not happen because Joseph had thirst for power and he did everything possible in order to achieve what his mind conceived. We have a lot of politicians who are doing that. This did not happen because Joseph set his sights on achieving and accomplishing worldly success and being on the top of his world. No, no, none of that. The Bible said that the secret of his success is that God was with him. Why was God with Joseph? Because Joseph was with God. In fact, Joseph did not know that he was placed on the first rung of the ladder of success. He didn't really know. Success was not something that he sought after or he dreamed about and he wanted to accomplish. It is not something that he was striving for. It was not something that he was taught to step on whomever comes on in his way in order to climb up the ladder. No. In fact, had you asked Joseph whether he was in the pit where he was in the dungeon in the prison of Pharaoh. And you say, Joseph, are you successful? He would have said to you, I hate to think what failure is all about. Success God's way does not always look like success. It does not look like success, especially to the world outside. But Joseph's secret for success is the very secret for your success. It will be the very secret for anyone's success, God's way. That is, if you want to succeed, God's way. And that is very simple. That secret is really simple. And it is simply this: discovering the will of God in your life and obeying it. Amen. Discovering the will of God for your life and obey it. At a very young age, God revealed his will to Joseph. It wasn't very clear, it was hazy, but he showed it to him in a form of a dream. To fulfill the will of God in his life, he faced deadly obstacles. And let me tell you something, if you want to succeed God's way, you will face deadly obstacles. Make no mistake about it. There are three in number. First, it was the deadly enemy of discouragement. You see, obstacle along the way of success God's way were threatened to derail you every time. The second enemy was detour and distraction from succeeding God's way. And the third enemy was doubt. Doubt is the best dream crusher that I know. Doubt is the biggest enemy to succeeding God's way. Now let's look at those three deadly enemies to success God's way. First one is discouragement. Did you know that discouragement is really one of Satan's most valuable tool in his toolbox? In fact, there's a fable that I read many, many years ago, and I don't remember exactly the details about Satan was auctioning his tools from his toolbox. But when it came to discouragement, he said, I would never sell that for all the money in the world, because that is his most valuable tool. That's what keeps him in business. This is his powerful tool. And he uses it with impunity against the children of the living God. Remember, Joseph was given a dream. He didn't understand everything about it, but he knew that God has a plan for his life, that God is guiding his steps, that God is with him. God chose to reveal his will to Joseph. And the will of God was to preserve a remnant from certain annihilation, because God in his plan, through the loins of some of them, will be the seed of the birth of the Messiah, the Lord Jesus Christ. That was God's vision and his dream for his life. He didn't understand it all at that time. But meanwhile, nothing was going right. I mean, nothing. Nothing was going the way it should go. Nothing indicated that Joseph was even close to achieving God's will and God's vision in his life. Nothing. His brothers were filled with envy and hatred and malice. They took him and they threw him in a pit at the age of 17. That was not enough. They took his coat of many color. They killed an animal. They dipped that coat in that blood. And they took that coat and they lied to their father and they said, your son is dead. And his father lived for many years in total sorrow and broken heart, thinking his son is dead and devoured by a wild animal. But that was not enough for them. They actually sold him to Arab traders in a caravan who were crossing that part of the world. And these caravan traders would take Joseph and put him on the auction block in Cairo Square to sell him as a slave. He gets purchased by the head of secret service for Pharaoh's palace. Let me tell you about this guy, Potiphar. I mean, he's the kind of guy, if you look him the wrong way, he would lop your head off. And Joseph ends up being a slave in his house. What kind of a success is that? Nothing was going right. Have you been there? And if you haven't, you will be when you face a time of discouragement. When you find yourself where Joseph was at this point in his life, remember what I'm telling you from this guy who has been there many times. The first thing you want to do when you're discouraged, you already got it. You know what it is. Give up. Give up. Give up. Job feared discouragement and came upon him. Elijah's discouragement caused him to think of death as better than life. The older brother in the prodigal story allowed discouragement to turn him into a bitter and angry and resentful man. Moses fumed and fussed about his discouragement. Jonah wanted to flee out of discouragement. Oh, but Joseph faced his discouragement by being more faithful to the Lord. He said, I trust in the Lord. I trust in the sovereign God. I trust him not only that he works behind the scenes, but he moves all of the scenes that he works behind. Clean the floor, Joseph. Yes, sir. I have a dream. Carry out the bedpans, Joseph. Yes, sir. I have a dream. Wash the sheets, Joseph. Yes, ma'am. Feed the flock, Joseph. With pleasure. Joseph, are you discouraged? Of course, but God gave me a dream. Joseph, are you resentful toward your brothers? What good would that do? Students, I want you to remember this. When a teacher and a professor mocks your faith, remember this. Remember this when a fellow student resents you because of your righteousness. Remember this. Remember this when the programs are designed to actually cause you to fall. Remember this. Remember when the pressure makes it so unbearable for you that keeps on tempting you in order to compromise and fall. Remember. Remember Joseph. Genesis 39:3, the Lord was with him. He gave him success in everything he did. Verse 5, God even blessed the Egyptian house because of Joseph. You know, I want to be honest with you. I thought about this. If I were Joseph, I said, don't bless him. Why should he get blessed because of me? Just bless me. Discouragement can either cause you to quit or become a gateway to succeed in God's way. Amen? Amen. Second enemy of success, God's way, is detours and distractions. In Joseph's life, when things really began to just get on an even keel, I mean, they've been rough for a long time, and just now he got promoted and became the chief slave. So he's calling the shots. When just things getting a little better, having overcome the enemy of discouragement, here comes Mrs. Potiphar. And this, folks, was a biggie. I mean, this is big. This is big. Mrs. Potiphar began to seduce Joseph. Not once, not twice, but day after day after day. In other words, she was nagging him. Let me tell you something. Pornography, illicit sex, alcohol, drugs, any chemical substance, everything you can think of, all these things that are designed to derail you, all these things are designed to give you a detour from succeeding God's way, are going to dog you. I talk about evil days. Somebody was telling me the other day, their 13-year-old daughter was doing a project, a school project on the internet, and pop comes out of the pornographic site. These are evil days we live in. Genesis 39:8, the Bible said, Joseph refused. Underline that in your Bible, please. Just underline it. Because if you read through the Bible quickly and you say, well, you know, isn't that nice? He refused. No, no, no, no, no. You got to understand, this is a big deal. It sounds simple. Well, he just refused. No, this is powerful in this context. Joseph understood that a fire that engulfs a house doesn't just happen. Sexually and morally, things don't just happen. There is first a slow leak, and then a slow leak, and then you get used to the smell of the leak. Somebody comes from the outside and he says, what's that smell? You got some gas. No, that's okay. Don't worry about it. I'm taking care of it. Everything is fine. You got used to the smell. They don't happen suddenly. It's when you strike a match to light the stove and the house goes up in flames. And then you find yourself weeping bitter tears. That's how sexual temptation works. Work a diversion, a detour from success, God's way. In fact, if you look at Eve, Mrs. Potiphar, or David, or Samson, or if you look at the examples of the Bible for those who did not stop the leak when it was slow, there are four steps. Every time, works like a charm. You know, I'm convinced Satan is not a very smart fella. He really not very smart. He just keeps repeating the same strategy. He really does. Four steps. Eve, Mrs. Potiphar. Four steps. First, she cast lustful eye. Verse 7 of Genesis 39. Second, she nagged him on every side. Verse 10. Third, she took. Isn't that what Eve did? She looked, she lusted, she took, and then she hid. That's the fourth step. She took. Verse 12. Then she hid, covering up her sin by false accusation. Verse 14. When Joseph ran away with his coat in her hand, that was the second time he lost his coat. Did you know that? But he kept his integrity. It's okay to lose your coat. Keep your integrity. These are the four steps that ruined Eve in the garden and caused her and Adam to be thrown out of paradise and lose paradise. It was the same four steps that ruined David's life and caused him to ruin his sterling leadership. Beloved, listen to me. Whether you're single or married, listen to me. When it comes to sexual temptation, there is only one way to deal with it. There's only one way to deal with it. And that is put on your running shoes and run. And run. No, don't fight it. Don't negotiate with it. Don't experiment with it. Just run. When Joseph faced the enemy of discouragement, he trusted God. When he faced the enemy of a detour, he ran. Third enemy for success God's way is doubt. Doubt. If you look at the same chapter, 39, Genesis 39, look at verses 19 all the way to 23. Now Joseph, being falsely accused, he gets thrown into Pharaoh's dungeon. This is not just a prison like our nice prisons. This is a dungeon. It's a miserable place. I want to tell you at the outset, being tempted to doubt is not a sin. Being tempted to doubt is not a sin. Staying in doubt is going to lead you to sin. Continuing in doubt will lead you to sin. You can be sure that Joseph had some doubts, and it comes out in his words in prison. Lord, is this the reward of my faithfulness? That's okay. God is not going to fall off his throne when you ask a question like that. It's all right. Lord, is this how I get paid for my purity? Lord, is this the consequence of my righteousness? Lord, how are you going to fulfill your vision and your plan for my life when I'm in this stinking dungeon of Pharaoh? Question. How did Joseph face this third powerful enemy of success, God's way? He became more faithful in the prison, if that's possible. The Lord was with Joseph, and he gave him success, even in the dungeon, even in Pharaoh's prison. First, Satan attacked Joseph's body, and Joseph won. Now he attacks his mind. Here too, ultimately, he won. But be very careful. Be very careful. When Satan attacks your mind with doubt, be very, very careful. You know why? because it is a secret known only to you and God, of course. It takes place between your two ears. Not necessarily anybody else will know about it. Be very careful. Because doubt happens in secret. But if you allow doubt to succeed, you will end up living a double life. I've heard enough testimonies, particularly people when they testify about their life in college later on. And they talk about these days in college, and they testify to the fact that they lived a double life. They may go to campus ministries, and they may go to a church, and they may go here, and they may go there. But privately, they live a different life. They are different person. They put on the Christian face when they go to the Christian meetings. But privately, they are somebody else. What happened? See, they have allowed doubt to defeat them. They have allowed doubt to succeed secretly, inwardly. They have allowed doubt to flourish inside of them. They allowed doubt to grow inside of them. Every one of the great men of God were tempted with doubt. We read the Bible. Men, women, all tempted with doubt. As I told you, experiencing the temptation for doubt is not a sin. It is sitting and nursing doubt that's going to get you into trouble. Living with doubt will damage not only your spirit, it's going to damage your psyche. Listen to Joshua's secret of success, God's way, and defeating doubt. In chapter 1, verse 8, here's what Joshua said. Do not let this book of the law depart from your shelf. Do not let that book of the law depart from your credenza. Do not let this book of the law depart from your library, from your mouth. Remember I told you about praise, being a praising person? Meditate on it day and night so that you may be careful to do everything written in it that you will be prosperous and successful. That's success God's way. This is not prosperity theology. That's success God's way. Spurgeon used to say, a Bible that is falling apart belongs to a person whose life is not falling apart. Moody used to say, sin will keep you from this book, but this book will keep you from sin. Succeed God's way. God wants you to succeed. He wants to be with you, and therefore you be successful His way. Discouragement, detour, and doubt are going to come. They will come to all of us. But saturating your mind and your heart with the Word of God is going to give you victory every time. Every time.
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25: I'm Kevin Freeman, host of Pirate Money Radio here on AFR each Saturday morning. I spent decades studying economic warfare, national security, and the forces that can weaken a nation without ever firing a shot. That work led me to write The Four Horsemen of the American Apocalypse and Our Six Trials by Fire. In the book, I examine four forces I believe are challenging America's liberty and sovereignty, along with six major trials involving our national debt: the dollar, programmable money, the wealth gap, demographic decline, and immigration. I also explain why I believe America's decline is not inevitable, and I outline national and personal responses rooted in economic sovereignty, civic responsibility, stewardship, faith, and courage. The Four Horsemen of the American Apocalypse and Our Six Trials by Fire, with a foreword by Dr. Ben Carson, is published by Liberty Hawk Publishing. More information at fourhorsemanbook.com.
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1: This is Revive Our Hearts with Nancy DeMoss Walgamuth, author of Heaven Rules. For Friday, September 25th, I'm Dana Gresh. All week, we've been in a series called A Breath of New Life. Yesterday, we looked at 2 Kings chapter 4 and heard the story of a mom, recalling her the Shunammite woman. When her only son died, she was able to say, "All is well." That's not a natural human response, is it? Nancy will continue the series in a minute, but first we'll hear from a listener who was moved by the peace this mom displayed.
3: I was amazed as I stood back and watched this woman on the pages of Scripture, how she knew that life was about glorifying God. And I think we sometimes forget, when we go through trials and hardships, that there's often a bigger picture behind that. I was real struck by the fact that she said all is well a few times, and I did what you shared. I looked up what the word well was, and I saw in Hebrew it meant peace, and I was thinking, man, she knew the Prince of Peace. She knew God, and that enabled her to trust and say, okay, you're sovereign, and I don't know why I'm going through this, but I'm going to trust you. And years later, someone like me could read that story and see God's glory displayed, and she was willing to make herself available to be used for God's glory.
4: And Rebecca, what you just shared sums up what this next section in this woman's life is all about. So it is about glorifying God and the story that he's writing in our lives, as we're going to see. Now, if you've just joined us for this series, we've talked about the hospitality, the generous heart of this Shunammite woman. She's a woman who was from the town of Shunem, and how she added on a room to her house for the prophet Elisha. We've seen how through a miraculous act of God, she was given a son. And then several years later, the child that she loved so dearly became ill and died. And that's what we saw in the last session. She knew that there was no way that this child could be restored to life apart from a miraculous act of God. The same kind of miracle that had given that child to her, it was going to take another miraculous act of God in order for her to get that child back. And based on the supernatural way that God had provided this child, I think maybe it just didn't make sense to this woman that God intended to take this child now. This child was so clearly a gift of God, and maybe it just didn't seem consistent with God that he intended for things to end up this way. Now, in saying that, I realize sometimes they do, in the short term, end up this way. But we're only seeing the short term and not the big picture. And that's what I want us to see in this next section on the Shunammite woman in 2 Kings chapter 4. Now, as the Shunammite woman is talking to Elisha, she's going to pour out her heart to him. She's gone the 15 or 20 or so miles to see him. She's thinking, and undoubtedly she had heard Elisha the prophet tell the story of another son who had died in the days of Elisha's predecessor, Elijah. That story is told in 1 Kings chapter 17. And you may remember there the widow of Zarephath, how she and her son were down to their last little bit of food. They were about to die. And how God miraculously intervened and provided flour and oil for them to survive the famine. And then when that woman's son became sick and died, the distraught mother pled with Elijah, and God used Elijah to bring that child back to life. Now, surely this Shunammite woman had heard that story. Those things don't just happen every day, and I'm sure word had traveled, and she knew Elisha, who knew all about that story. So she'd heard that story, and she knew the power of God to give life, because she had experienced that herself, and she knew about the power of God to overcome death. She also knew that the spirit of Elijah had been given to Elisha. And so as a result of all this, as she was making that trek to Mount Carmel on that donkey, she was not going to give up hope for her son, whose lifeless body was lying on the bed of the prophet in the prophet's chamber in her house. So leaving the child in the house, she saddles up the donkey. She hurries all those miles to find the prophet. And then verse 27 of chapter 4 tells us, when she came to the mountain to the man of God, she caught hold of his feet. And then we see just a different picture in the next part of that verse. And Gehazi, Elisha's servant, came to push her away. He didn't have Elisha's heart. He didn't have God's heart for this woman. But the man of God said, leave her alone, for she is in bitter distress. And the Lord has hidden it from me and has not told me. See such a contrast between these two men. Elisha was a true servant of the Lord. When you're a servant of the Lord, you love the Lord's people. You have the Lord's heart of compassion for them. And Gehazi did not have those same core values that Elisha did, as you see in the next chapter as well, in another incident in his life. So she says to him in verse 28, did I ask my Lord for a son? I was content. And then you had this idea of God giving me a child. Didn't I not say, do not deceive me? Don't get my hopes up if they're just going to be dashed. That's what she had begged the prophet when he told her about this child that was going to be born. So at this point, Elisha realizes, though she hasn't told him yet exactly what's happened, that there is something wrong with her son, that something has gone wrong, that there's some kind of crisis there. So he says in verse 29 to Gehazi, his servant, tie up your garment, take my staff in your hand, and go. If you meet anyone, do not greet him. And if anyone greets you, do not reply. In other words, hurry. Presumably Gehazi was a younger man, and Elisha knew that the servant could outrun him. So he says, you go and lay my staff on the face of the child. Well, verse 39, the mother of the child said, as the Lord lives, and as you yourself live, I will not leave you. So she's not going back with Gehazi. She is sticking with the man of God, because she really believes that he's the one, God's the one who can help her in this situation. And she just has not perhaps seen the spirit of God, the same sort of God's presence in the life of this servant. So here's a persistent woman. She is not going to settle for less than God's power, God's presence, the man of God. So he rose and followed her. Verse 31, Gehazi went on ahead and laid the staff on the face of the child, but there was no sound or sign of life. Therefore, he returned to meet him and told him, the child has not awakened. The child, in other words, is dead. There is no life. This staff, in and of itself, was useless. It was just a piece of wood. It was not going to accomplish anything miraculous unless it had the power of God and the power of the man of God behind it. And to me, what a picture this is of the futility of human effort, human plans, human programs, apart from the presence and power of God. In that desperate situation in your life, there is no program, there is no counselor, there is no book, there is no conference, there is no anything. There is no person who can meet the crisis needs of your life or mine, because those things have no power unless God chooses to intervene supernaturally. If you want to see the heart of your loved one, your friend, that person restored, you've got to get the presence and the power of God involved. And that's what happens when Elisha gets to the house. Verse 32, when Elisha came into the house, he saw the child lying dead on his bed. So he went in and shut the door behind the two of them and prayed to the Lord. That word for pray there means to intercede. He puts himself between that child and God and grabs hold of the throne of grace. Says, God, we need you. Would you come and do what is needed in the life of this child? That's what an intercessor does. Comes between human need and divine capacity. God, we need you. Elisha knew that he had no power of his own to give life. And nor do you. Nor do I. I don't have power through this radio ministry to give life to anybody. We see lots and lots of women's lives and homes being transformed through this ministry. We see marriages getting restored, people coming to faith in Christ. But I have no power to do that. And that's why before I came here this morning, I was on my knees in my study saying, Lord, could you come and speak to us today? Would you anoint these words with your presence, with your power, with your Holy Spirit? Nothing will happen in women's lives as a result of what is taught today if you don't do it. We're just a lifeless staff. We're just a Gehazi. We're just Elisha. It's no good without the power of God. So he prays and recognizes that apart from me, Jesus says, you can do nothing. And he does it alone. He's alone there with the child. He shuts the door. There's no spectacle. Just private, earnest prayer. And I wonder how many of you moms, grandmoms, are taking time to shut the door and go into your closet and plead with God to intervene in the life of your child or your mate or your loved one. He prayed. And then verse 34, he went up and lay on the child, putting his mouth on his mouth, his eyes on his eyes, and his hands on his hands. Now, obviously, Elisha was bigger than the child, so I don't suppose he put his whole body at one time on the child, but just part to part, hand to hand, face to face, putting himself on that child. It seems a little strange until you see that God uses. As he stretched himself upon him, the flesh of the child became warm. Now, this child was dead. This child was not in a coma. This child was not just sick. This child was not sleeping. This child was dead. There was no life. And it wasn't Elisha's body that brought life to this child. It was the Holy Spirit working through the prophet of God, the man of God, to infuse new life and breath into the child's lifeless body. It's a picture of how God wants to use us life to life, laying ourselves on those that we love. It makes me think of Paul saying in 1 Thessalonians that when we minister to you, we were pleased to give to you not only the gospel, but our very lives as well. You don't bring new life to your kids or your friends or your people who are needy in your neighborhood by just telling them the truth. We got to do that. But you do it also by giving your life, by pouring your life, by investing your time, your resources, laying yourself on that person so that God can work through you by the power of his Spirit to breathe new life into the one you care about. Well, this was a process involved here. Restoration wasn't immediate. Verse 35 says, Elisha got up again and walked once back and forth in the house and went up and stretched himself upon him. The child sneezed 7 times and the child opened his eyes. It was a process here. There was perseverance. Elisha didn't give up when the child didn't come back fully to life the first time. And finally, the child does come back to life. It's a miracle. In verse 36, he summoned Gehazi and said, call the Shunammite. So he called her. And when she came to him, he said, pick up your son. She came and fell at his feet, bowing to the ground. Then she picked up her son and went out. I love her first order of business. You'd think the first thing she would have done was go and hug the child, right? But no, she goes and back to the prophet's feet. She started at the prophet's feet, pleading with him to come, and now God has intervened. So she falls back at his feet, bows to the ground. Gratitude, worship. The first time she was at his feet in desperation, now she's at his feet in elation and exhilaration and celebration. She returns to give thanks before she picks up her child. Now, the Shunammite's story, amazing as it is, points us to a larger, grander story. as Rebecca mentioned a few moments ago. The town of Shunem was actually a village at the base of the southern slopes of a hill called Moreh, M-O-R-E-H. It's sometimes called Mount Moreh, but it's only about 1,300 feet high, so it's more of a hill. And this Shunem is at the base, the southern slope of that hill. So this miracle takes place in the village of Shunem. Now, fast forward about 900 years. About 2 miles away from Shunem, on the opposite slope of that same hill of Moreh, the northern slope, is another town called Nain, N-A-I-N. Does that ring a bell? Luke chapter 7. Soon afterward, Jesus went to a town called Nain, and his disciples and a great crowd went with him. As he drew near to the gate of the town, behold, a man who had died was being carried out, the only son of his mother, and she was a widow. And a considerable crowd from the town was with her. And when the Lord saw her, he had compassion on her and said to her, "Do not weep." Then he came up and touched the bier, or the casket, that's the word B-I-E-R, and the bearers stood still. And he said, "Young man, I say to you, arise." And the dead man stood up and began to speak, and Jesus gave him to his mother. Now, you can't miss the parallels between the miracle that took place with the Shunammite, the son of the Shunammite woman in 2 Kings 4, and the miracle that took place 900 years later in a village 2 miles away, the village of Nain. Both took place at the base of the same hill. Both involved a dead child who was the only beloved son of his mother. And in both cases, that son was that mother's hope for future provision and survival. Both of those instances involved a man of God who was a prophet. And in both cases, the child was miraculously restored to life. In 2 Kings 4, Elisha says to the mother, "Pick up your son." In Luke 7, it says Jesus gave him to his mother. I mean, there's so many parallels between this passage. And so as the crowd in Jesus' day saw this miracle take place, they couldn't have helped but make the connection between what they had just seen and the miracle that had been performed on that same hill nearly 900 years earlier by the prophet Elisha that they so revered. Elisha's miracle-working ministry was actually a preview of the greater miracle-working ministry of Jesus. And so after Jesus brings back to life this son in the widow in the village of Nain, it says, "Fear seized them all, and they glorified God, saying, 'A great prophet has risen among us, and God has visited his people.'" And this report about him spread through the whole of Judea and all the surrounding country. Now keep in mind, Jesus was the promised Messiah, the Messiah that the Jews had clung to this hope for centuries, the one Moses called the prophet. And the purpose of Jesus' miracles was to validate his claims to be the Son of God, the promised Messiah. But people had a hard time believing that. And so in the village of Shunem, and then 900 years later in the village of Nain, 2 miles away, the response being to a dead son being raised to life was one of worship and joy and amazement as the people in Jesus' day realized this is that prophet that Moses talked about. As Elisha raised that son, they made the connection. They connected the dots. This isn't just some ordinary man. This is a man of God. It was part of the revelation of their realizing who Jesus was as they connected the story to what had happened 900 years earlier. And they realized that God was a powerful, redeeming God who had come to deliver his people from the ravages of sin and death. The Shunammite woman who was so deeply grieved for the loss of her son had no way of knowing that she was part of a bigger story. And that God was orchestrating events in her life that were intended to point people to Jesus 900 years later. And thousands of years later to us as we read and talk about this story today. So we need to remember that our lives are not just about what we can see and experience here and now.
2: They're part of a continuum, a great drama of redemption that God is unfolding over the ages to bring glory to his Son and to destroy the works of the devil, as we read in 1 John chapter 3. So in this story of the Shunammite son being raised back to life, we see a powerful foreshadowing of the whole theme of resurrection. The promise of the resurrection. Death is a powerful foe that is humanly irreversible. But this miracle there in the village of Shunem demonstrated that God has the power to bring the dead back to life. That he is the God of resurrection. In fact, if you follow the story of this woman of Shunem, you see that there's the miraculous birth, there's the death, and then birth. There's the death, and then the unexpected death, and then the miraculous coming back to life. And

0: because Ephesians tells us that we were dead in trespasses and sins, but God, who is rich in mercy, when we were dead in our trespasses, made us alive together with Christ and raised us up with him and seated us with him in the heavenly places in Christ Jesus. But this story also encourages those of you who are moms, have friends that you love who are not walking God's way, to lay hold of God, to cling to him for the spiritual life, the eternal life, to redeem the lives of your children, your grandchildren, your family members, and others that you love. And to remember that God is able to do the impossible. That's what we read in Hebrews chapter 11, where it says, through faith, women received back their dead by resurrection. But remember, not all of them got their child back in the here and now. Because that verse goes on to say, but some were tortured, refusing to accept release so that they might rise again to a better life. You got to have the big picture in mind. See that God is a redeeming God who will raise to life those who have died in Christ. That resurrection may not be here and now, but there's another resurrection coming. The resurrection of those who are dead in Christ. The Lord himself will descend from heaven with a cry of command, with the voice of an archangel, and with the sound of the trumpet of God, and the dead in Christ will rise. The Shunammite's son died again at some point, as did Lazarus after he had been raised from the dead. But this story reminds us that death is not final. There is a resurrection. Those who die in faith, he will raise back to life. And so Paul says, after he talks about the dead in Christ rising, he says, therefore, encourage one another with these words.
1: What sweet comfort today from Nancy DeMoss Wolgemuth. Because of Jesus, death is never the end for the Christian. These biblical stories of resurrection are all signposts pointing to our promised resurrection when he returns. Today's teaching is part of the series, A Breath of New Life. If you missed any of this week's episodes and you'd like to catch those, you'll find them all at reviveourhearts.com. Now, I want to remind you that you can hear teaching like this in person next fall at our True Woman 27 conference. One woman who attended last year wrote to tell us what an impact this experience had on her. She says, hi, I attended the True Woman 25 conference in Indianapolis, and I just wanted to say thank you. During my time there, the Lord truly broke through a stronghold in my life. 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The Revive Our Hearts team created space for women to connect to Scripture in a way that is uniquely meaningful, and I'm so grateful. 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
3: American Family News, I'm Robert Thornton. The Supreme Court today lifted restrictions on a federal voter database before November's elections, granting President Donald Trump a temporary win in his campaign against non-citizen voting. The court's three liberal-leaning justices publicly dissented from the decision. The emergency order allows states, for now, to use the Department of Homeland Security program called Systematic Alien Verification for Entitlements, or SAVE, in their efforts to verify the eligibility of voters on their rolls. Michigan Senate candidate Mike Rogers argues with $6 a gallon diesel fuel, the time is now to end the war in Iran. AFN's Chad Groening reports.
4: Republican Mike Rogers continues to trail radical Islamist Abdu el-Sayed in the critical Michigan Senate race. The GOP hopes to flip that seat held by retiring Democrat incumbent Gary Peters. But high fuel prices have taken a toll on Republicans like Rogers, who is now calling on President Trump to end the war in Iran.
5: I think the best option now is to wind it down. There's still other things you can do to make sure that they can't hurt their neighbors and can't pursue a nuclear weapon. I just argue the time is now. This is the most important harvest time of the year in Michigan, September and October. Diesel costs are pushing over $6. That is going to take a horrific toll, not only on our farmers trying to get the harvest out of the field, but certainly grocery prices. And my argument is you just can't let it go and linger. Now's the time to start winding this thing up.
4: Rogers believes taking this stance is the right thing to do.
5: I'm doing this because my conviction tells me it's time to start wrapping this thing up. So I don't worry about what other Senate candidates do around the country. I know it's put undue pressure on us here at home on prices.
4: I'm Chad Groening.
3: During nationwide concerns over AI data centers and how they could affect energy prices for those living near them, the U.S. Senate voted but was unable to pass the Ratepayers Protection Act. Fox's Chad Pergram has more.
6: Democrats say they want to bring down costs, but they recently blocked the Ratepayer Protection Act. It makes tech companies pay extra costs tied to data centers. GOP Ohio Senator John Husted asked the Senate to approve the bill. That came after the House passed the plan with a staggering 417 yeas. Husted is one of the most endangered Republicans on the ballot this fall. Now, Republicans say Schumer is playing politics and is not really interested in affordability.
3: The Biden-era clean school bus program that funds the replacement of diesel buses to electric school buses is under fire due to an underwhelming rollout of the electric fleet. Fox Business's Ashley Webster reports.
7: I guess the wheels on the bus don't always go around. Back in 2021, the Biden administration established a $5 billion program to replace older diesel school buses with cleaner alternatives, including electric. The EPA, though, says 2,600 buses were ordered, but only around 1,100 have actually been delivered. That's less than 40%. 854 are behind schedule. 140, we are told, will never be delivered. One manufacturer, Lion Electric, went bankrupt 2 years ago after taking $160 million in taxpayer money. The EPA says another company, Highland Electric, has faced significant management issues.
3: Fox reached out to Highland Electric, who challenges the allegations, and said they are on track to have more than 1,000 electric buses on the road before the end of the school year. The cost of health care is a big issue in this country and something that many Democrats and Democratic Socialists are aiming to fix. In their eyes, universal health care or Medicare for all would help people get treatment. Speaking at the Pray Vote Stand Summit in Leesburg, Virginia, Dr. Ben Carson said people should be wary of these efforts.
8: If they have control of your health care, they have control. And they can really make you do whatever they want you to do.
3: The Pray Vote Stand Summit continues through tomorrow. AFA Action is a sponsor of the event. Hurricane Nolo in the Pacific Ocean is forecast to bring the threat of torrential rain, catastrophic flooding, mudslides, and damaging winds to the Big Island of Hawaii. Fox Weather says localized totals of 35 inches of rain are possible. See more news at AFN.net. I'm Robert Thornton.
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12: But Joseph was really in command. So he commanded his servants, and he spoke concerning the rofim. Now, in modern Hebrew, this word rofim or rofe in singular is a physician, a doctor. Here it's plural. And it's used in the sense for those who were very well acquainted with the human body. And these individuals, if you keep reading, he commanded his servants, this were the physicians, that they would embalm his father. Now, this, according to Jewish law, ought not be done today. This is, of course, prior to the Torah being given. And one of the questions I'm asked so frequently is about the means of burial. For example, is it appropriate for cremation? Is it appropriate to allow someone to be embalmed? Or should we simply put them into the ground, burying them as normally what's done today? Well, let me share with you very stringently, Judaism forbids cremation and forbids being embalmed. In Israel, those things are never done. So we have an example here of Yaakov being embalmed. There's many explanations of why this was done for various purposes, but here's what I feel extremely comfortable sharing with you. And that is, we should not put an emphasis on the body. What I mean by that is this. Yes, we should give dignity to the human being. We should put that body out of our sights. That's what Abraham was told to do with the death of Sarah. And we find that giving a person a proper burial is significant. When they are not given a proper burial, the scripture relates that to shaming that person. And that's something we should never want to do. So because of the dignity of life, because of the scripture which says about the body returning to the ashes, to the ground from which it came, today in Judaism, and this has been the case for a long time, we see that the body is put into the ground complete. If, for example, under strict Jewish law, if there's a limb that's amputated for whatever medical reason or loss, what we find is that that limb is preserved, and when that person dies, they will be buried completely, wholly, all of their body. And we know, and I certainly don't want to be morbid here, but in times of terrorist acts, for example, bombing, because of this desire to treat that life, that body, that flesh with dignity, the parts are gathered up, collected, even the fluids, the bodily fluids, blood and such, and buried together. Now, I think that is a wonderful tradition to show respect, but we need to realize something. With God, all things are possible. And we know something. We know that for a believer, there is going to be a day, speaking about our blessed hope, when there's going to be the shout of that archangel, we're going to hear the trumpet of God, Messiah is going to descend from heaven, and we are going to be gathered to him. Now, let's be very clear about something. The Bible says when someone dies, to be absent from the body is to be present with the Lord. What are we speaking about? The soul. So be assured, when a believer dies, at the time of that death, instantaneously, that soul is brought into the presence of Messiah, where that soul will be forever and ever and ever. But what about the body? Well, the body decays in the ground. God has no problems. At the time of that blessed hope, the rapture, we're going to receive a new body, and there's going to be a resurrection of that old body for it to be transformed. Now, here's the truth of the matter, and I'm very confident in sharing this. It doesn't matter what happens to the body, whether someone would scatter that body throughout the entire earth, makes no difference. When God gives his command, all of that residue of the body will be gathered up and transformed in a twinkling of an eye and be reunited in that person, with that person's soul. And the person's going to have a new body with that soul. God will accomplish it, whether that person is cremated, whether that person is scattered throughout the earth, makes no difference. Nothing is impossible with God. So from a personal standpoint, because of my commitment to being a proper witness to first and foremost God, but of course the Jewish community, I would not be cremated. I want to be buried in a way that is recognized as proper within Jewish law. But does that mean someone who is cremated has sinned? No, it does not. There is no clear instruction. So we see here that Yaakov, Jacob, he was embalmed. And notice what it says in the verse 2. And the physicians, the doctors, they embalmed Israel. That is Jacob. What we see here is they did that because of their tradition of mourning. And one of the things that I believe is happening here is that Jacob is being given an Egyptian type burial because it is going to show the significance of this man, this family, to the Egyptians in a general sense. Look at verse 3. And they fulfilled to him the 40 days. So the 40 days were fulfilled to him, for thus were the days of embalming fulfilled. So they had a process. I know nothing about this process, but embalming them, preparing the body, took a period of 40 days. Now, from a biblical standpoint, 40 is the number of transition or change. And we're going to see a change happening where now Yaakov is going to be taken to the land of Canaan to be buried according to his commandments to Joseph. So look again. We find here that when the 40 days of embalming, they were completed, we find here that the Egyptians, and here it says Egypt, wept for him for 70 days. So there's a period of 40 days for the embalming to be complete. After that 40 days, there was an additional 70 days. Their tradition, most scholars believe because of someone great, that they would mourn for 70 days. Verse 4. And when the days of weeping, his weeping, were past, Joseph spoke to the house of Pharaoh, saying, "If, please, I have found favor in your eyes, speak, please, in the ears of Pharaoh, saying." So now Joseph, and we see humility. We see him following the normal channels or proper conduct of the Egyptians, and not to be an offense, to show respect to Pharaoh. And even though Pharaoh was, in one sense, a pagan, Joseph wanted to influence him. And we find in this passage that Joseph did not use his high status. He did not think, these laws and these rules, they don't apply to me. No, he gave word to the servants of Pharaoh. And he asked him very humbly, "If I have found favor in your sight, then you all speak in the ears of Pharaoh," saying he wants to make a request. Now, in one sense, Joseph is obligated. His father caused him to take an oath to do this burial in a way, in a certain area. And Joseph is committed to that, but he didn't go and say, "Pharaoh, I don't care what you think. I don't care what your rules are. He didn't approach Pharaoh in that way. He did so humbly. He did so respectfully. And in every circumstance, it is wise to be humble, and it's wise to show respect to others. And that's what he did. Verse 5. Now he's sharing that message to Pharaoh, and he says, "My father caused me to take an oath, swore me," in other words, saying, "Behold, I am dying. Bury me where I hewed out for myself." Now it's a word for cut. "Where I cut out for myself in the land of Canaan, there you shall bury me." So Yaakov, and there's much significance in this, he wants to be buried in the land of Canaan. He wants the people to understand their connection with that land. And that's so important, because that land is a land of promise. That land has to do with the purposes of God. That land is connected to a covenant. And that's why when we look at verse 5, we don't find the normal word for hewing something out, but it's the word kaf resh tav. This is the word for cutting, but it's used oftentimes specifically about cutting a covenant. So when we read this in the Hebrew language, we find very clearly that the covenant is at play here, renewing this covenantal call. He says, "There you shall bury me, and now I will go up," and Joseph is still speaking to the servants in order that they would convey this to Pharaoh. "And now I will go up, please, and I will bury my father, and I will return." So he says, "I'm going up, but we're not leaving. We're going to come back." Verse 6. And Pharaoh says, "Go up and bury your father just as you have sworn to him," just like this oath that you have taken. Verse 7. And Joseph went up to bury his father, and went up with him all the servants of Pharaoh, the elders of his house, and all the elders of Egypt. Now imagine that. We see something. We see Pharaoh sending his elders and the servants of his house and the elders in Egypt. This would be the most influential people in Egypt, that they would travel and escort the body of Yaakov to where he's going in the land of Canaan specifically, and we'll see this in a moment, based upon the promise of the previous chapter 49. He's going to be buried in Hebron. Now look, if you would, to verse 8. Not only did this representation of the leaders of Egypt go up, but it says in verse 8, and all the house of Joseph and his brothers and the house of his fathers. So we see here that Joseph, his family, all of his family, and we'll see what that means in a moment, and his brothers and all of their family, and all of the tribes of Israel. They go up, but notice what it says at the end of verse 8. Only their children and their flocks and their cattle they left in the land of Goshen. So they left here the children and their wealth. And this was a testimony that they would be coming back to Goshen because the time of redemption had not yet happened. Verse 9. And went up with him also a chariot, also the horsemen. And there was a very heavy camp, Machane Kaved Meod. So a camp, meaning this group of people who traveled, says literally very heavy. That means all the things, all the supplies they had to take. It was a great expedition. It was a great endeavor to move this many people through the Midbar, the wilderness, in order to arrive at the land of Canaan. Verse 10. And they came unto Goren Ha'atad. Now, this is a place. Goren is a threshing floor. So they came to this location, very important, Goren Ha'atad. And Atad, well, in other places, we see this as kind of a bramble or a thicket. So it was not a good piece of land. But they chose it. Why? Well, they weren't there for vacation. They weren't there for any other reason than burying Yaakov in the right location. And this right location, as we'll see in a moment, has great significance. But they came to this, what I would call, a very uncomfortable place. And why do we do that? Because mourning, grieving, is uncomfortable. It's not a pleasant experience. So they came all the way to Goren, the fleshing floor of Atad, which is on the other side of the Jordan. And they lamented there, and the word is misped. Now, in modern Hebrew, that is a eulogy. It is also simply lamenting, grieving with words, and weeping in a very vocal manner. So they had a great mourning there. And notice what it says, Kaved Me'od. This is the second time that we see this expression. Kaved means heavy, but it can also mean the very essence. So the very essence of what they were doing was very hard, this grieving, this mourning that they were doing. Conclude verse 10. And they made for his father a mourning. This is the word evil. It's a different word than misped. They made mourning there 7 days. So think about this. 40 days of embalming. We find that there was 70 days of mourning. Then they traveled, and now they're mourning an additional 7 days. Verse 11. And the inhabitant of the land of Canaan. So the inhabitant of the land of Canaan, or the Canaanite, they saw the mourning in the threshing floor of Atad. And they said, this is a very heavy mourning of Egypt. Therefore, they called there that place Evel Mitzrayim, Evel mourning of the Egyptians, which is on the other side of the Jordan River. And his sons made for him just as, or they did for him, just as he commanded them. Now, this is important because we see over and over in the biblical texts how people submit to the commandments. We see at this time, Israel, the people, the Hebrews, are under the authority and they're submitting to that authority. So they did just as he commanded them. Verse 13. And they carried him, who's that? His sons carried him to the land of Canaan, and they buried him in the cave of the field of Machpelah. Machpelah comes from the Hebrew word for pairs or doubling. And we're speaking about the cave in the field that's located in Hebron in the plains of Mamre. And what we learn is this, that Avram and Sarah were buried there. That's a kefil, a double, two people, a double cave, or a double tomb within that cave. And we see another double tomb of Yitzchak and Rivka, or Isaac and Rebekah. And now we know that Yaakov is also going to be buried there with Leah. We need to remember that Rachel, she's already died. We've studied this, and she was buried very close to Bethlehem in Ephrata, on that intersection of these major ways, these roads that lead in and out of Bethlehem and even into exile that the Jewish people traveled upon when the Babylonian captivity took place. And we can also say when the Roman captivity took place. So look again, verse 13. And they carried him, that is, his sons carried him towards the land of Canaan. They buried him in the cave of the field called the double, the Machpelah, which Avram bought this field as a estate, as a burial estate from Ephron the Hittite by the plains of Mamre, or before Mamre, this plain that's mentioned several times in the book of Genesis. One of the things that's underlying in this passage, we're told over and over, both when it was done originally and after the fact, that Avraham bought that burial place. And he bought it for the heritage, for the patriarchs, not for Ishmael, but we find for Yitzchak. And not for Esau, but for Jacob. And this is all being carried out according to the order of this covenantal purpose. Look again, verse 14. And Joseph returned to Egypt, he and his brothers, and all who went up with him, those who had went up to bury his father. And after they buried him, after the buried of his father. So we find, very simply, that Joseph did exactly what he said that he was going to do. And that is bury his father, but come back. And the reason for that is very significant. Now, when we look at the text, we find that the covenant is being referred to here. And the covenant was for Israel to be an influence, to be a blessing, to be a light to the nations. And that's what they're called to be. And what we learn as we leave chapter 50, and we'll complete it next week, but as we leave the book of Genesis and go into the book of Exodus, what will be revealed to us is this, that God is going to have his hand upon this family. And that this family is indeed going to become a nation. They are going to grow supernaturally. And anointing is going to be placed upon them because of this covenantal condition. And here's what I'll close with. Instead of being blessed by this, and I'm speaking of the Egyptians, and recognizing God's purpose and wanting the revelation of God through these individuals, instead of that, what are they going to do? Reject it. And this all comes within the context of what? Jacob being buried. Why is that so important? Because it leads us to a consideration. One day we too, unless we're alive when the Lord returns, have that blessed hope, we too are going to die. And our life is going to come to an end in this world. And the question that is so significant for every person is, did my life reflect the insight, the wisdom, the light, the truth, the covenantal promises of God or not? When Jacob died, this was his passion. Take me back to this place that I might be buried there. And he wanted to teach his children, that they would teach their children about this covenantal relationship, this covenantal call that God had placed upon them. So my hope is this, that all of us would live with a recognition that our life is but a vapor. And if we want our life to be of significance, then we're going to have to submit to the truth of that covenant. Those words that God gave to Avram, Yitzchak, and Yaakov, that we might take hold of them, and in doing so, that we might influence others for these covenantal promises. Because these covenantal promises, in the end, in their utmost fulfillment, they are kingdom promises. Well, I'll close with that until next week, when we will conclude our study of the book of Genesis. Until that time, shalom from Israel.
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13: Listen to these words from the Apostle Paul talking to the church in Ephesus in Ephesians 4. He says, "Let the thief steal no longer, but rather let him labor, doing honest work with his own hands, so that he may have something to share with anyone in need." 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
16: 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I'm Dr. James Dobson, and I'm thrilled that you've joined us.
17: 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I'm Roger Marsh. If you invited 100 committed born-again believers to a backyard barbecue, how many of them do you think would actually hold a biblical worldview? According to one well-known study, that number is just 9 out of 100. Isn't that shocking? Well, on today's Family Talk broadcast, Dr. James Dobson sits down with an impressive panel of Christian thinkers and apologists. The lineup includes Josh McDowell, Lee Strobel, Dr. Frank Turek, Dr. Gary Habermas, Dr. Erwin Lutzer, Dr. Del Tackett, and Dr. Alex McFarland. That is a lot of wisdom gathered in one room. Together, they will tackle the big questions of faith, what a Christian worldview really is, why so few believers actually understand it, and how to give a clear, confident answer for the hope that we have in Jesus Christ. So find a comfortable spot and settle in. Here now is Dr. James Dobson, starting the conversation with his panel of experts.
16: Alex McFarland is one of the individuals on the stage here with us today, and explain the word apologetics.
18: Apologetics is an ancient legal word that means a defense, a reason, a justification why we believe what we believe. In other words, prove your case. It's found in verses like 1 Peter 3:15 that says, believers are to be ready always to give an answer to anyone who asks a reason for the hope that is within you. An answer, a reason, why we believe what we believe. That's apologetics.
16: Dr. Del Tackett, what you are attempting to do is to get a Christian worldview across to people, and amazingly and depressingly, most people don't understand a Christian worldview.
19: No, that's true. They don't. That's exactly the problem that we have right now today in our culture. Barnett had a study not long ago where he attempted to try to determine the percentage of Americans that had a biblical worldview. The response to that survey showed that only 4% of Americans have a biblical worldview. That was based upon 10 basic fundamental questions from the scriptures. And he then sliced that data, only 4% of Americans have a biblical worldview, and re-sliced that data to look at the born-again believers in America, and it jumped up to an anemic 9%.
16: That means 9% of people who say they're committed to Jesus Christ, they've had a born-again experience with him, do not understand what a Christian worldview is.
19: That's correct. So if you had a barbecue, invited 100 people, 100 born-again believers to your home, 91 of them would not have a biblical worldview.
16: What is a biblical worldview?
19: That's a great question. I think the best way to illustrate that is if you were to simply view yourself standing in the middle of a large navigational compass, there isn't a direction that you couldn't turn and gaze out upon all the areas of life that God has not given us his truth claims about life.
16: Lee Strobel, you've also written a book on that very subject.
20: Right, and interviewed Dr. Habermas and others about it.
16: Did you?
20: Yeah. I was an atheist. I was someone who doubted the resurrection was true. I grew up asking questions that I didn't have anybody to give me answers. And I began to suspect that things like the resurrection were fairy tales and made up and make-believe. And then I learned about evolution in high school, and I thought, well, that puts God out of a job. But later, after marrying a woman who was an agnostic, and she ended up coming to faith, began to see positive changes in her character and her values and so forth, it encouraged me to investigate the evidence. And so few people actually take the time to do that. And I spent nearly 2 years of my life delving into the evidence for whether or not the New Testament can be trusted, whether or not the resurrection of Jesus Christ is an actual historical event that we can depend on. And I came away with the conclusion that the resurrection, that Jesus not only claimed to be the Son of God, but that he proved it by the resurrection, that I think is the best attested event of ancient history.
16: Have you found yourself in debates with those who were coming from the other side?
20: Oh, sure. Yeah.
16: How does that evidence hold up?
20: I'll tell you how it holds up. I'll give you a good example. I did a television show for the PAX Network called Faith Under Fire. We have scholars like Dr. Habermas and William Lane Craig and others who make a career of debating atheists. And we did one of those debates in Chicago, and we took a vote. And among the people who walked in as avowed atheists, and we had thousands of people there, over 84% said, after hearing the case for Christ and the case for atheism, the case for Christ was by far the most persuasive. And we had 47 confirmed atheists who walked in the door, heard the debate, and walked out as followers of Jesus Christ because of the power of the evidence. when I was working on my book, The Case for Christ, I was interviewing a scholar and about the evidence for Christianity. And during a break, he paused and he said, you know, I just want to tell you, nobody's going to read your book. And I said, really, why not? And he said, well, we live in a postmodern world. Especially young people today, they don't care about evidence for the resurrection. They don't care about historic reality. They don't care about truth. You know, you got your truth, I got my truth. It's a postmodern world. Now, I remember going home and telling my wife, nobody's going to read my book. You know, I'm wasting my time. And yet, the single biggest group of people who've written me to say that they have come to faith in Jesus Christ through the evidence in the book, The Case for Christ, have been 16 through 24-year-olds. So I think this idea that somehow young people don't care about truth and don't care about reality and don't care about historic evidence is just not supported by the evidence.
6: They want answers. They definitely want answers.
2: They're hungry, aren't they?
6: It's illustrated by all the people who are here this weekend, Dr. Dobson. When Dr. Habermas lays out the evidence for the resurrection, or Lee lays it out, the skeptic may say, well, you know, miracles can't happen, so therefore I'm not going to believe in the resurrection. But what's the greatest miracle in the Bible? The greatest miracle in the Bible is not the resurrection. It's the first verse. If the first verse of the Bible is true, every other verse is believable. If the universe was created out of nothing by God, he can do anything else he wants in the universe. And we now have scientific evidence that the universe was created out of nothing. Now, what is nothing? Aristotle had a good definition of nothing. Nothing is what rocks dream about. So there was nothing, and then this entire space-time continuum leapt into existence. So miracles are not only possible, it is probable, given the evidence.
2: Yeah. Del, what percentage of people in the church believe in absolute truth, or what Josh calls universal truth?
19: Well, I think I probably asked Josh that. He knows his statistics very well.
2: He's,
19: I think,
2: next.
19: Let me turn it over to him.
2: Yeah.
21: Of adults in that would consider themselves born again, in other words, would say, I've personally trusted Jesus Christ as Savior and Lord, and if he were to die today, I know I'd go to heaven because he is my Savior and forgive me my sins, it'd be right about 9%, almost identical to youth. And the reason is, the stats that even I talked about this morning on belief is a reflection of the parents, of the adults. And now you're finding very little difference in the statistics on beliefs between young people and the adults in the church.
2: I don't understand how you can call yourself a follower of Jesus Christ and not believe in absolute truth. And what people say about that is that's fine for you. Yeah, absolute truth is different for every person. I don't know how they come up with that either, but they do.
21: You see, so many young people who are coming to Christ today within the body of Christ, over half of them, I'm convinced, are not coming to Christ because he's the way, the truth, and the life. They're coming to Christ because he's the best thing that's come along so far. And almost all faith today is self-centered, individualistic. What can it do for me? Forgiveness is only good if it takes away my guilt. Has nothing to do with God. And you talk to any youth pastor, as soon as something comes along that child that seems to be better, they're gone. And this is why I agree with all these gentlemen here. We've got to get back to substance within our message. Several weeks ago, right here in Colorado, I spoke to 450 junior high school kids. And I gave my testimony in dinner. I show how I struggled with the deity of Christ, the scriptures, and the resurrection. And I said, you know the problem? Maybe there might be two of you here out of 450. All their parents were in full-time Christian ministry. I said, there might be two of you that could give me any intelligent answer why I believe the Bible's true. And they all started looking at each other, and I said, tell you what. Tomorrow afternoon, last day of the conference, they were packing to go home. I said, at 4 o'clock, I'm going to be outside, blistering hot. I'll be under that tree. And if you want to come out there, I'll take 1 hour, not a minute more, and I'll tell you why I believe it's true. Jim, the next afternoon at 4 o'clock, 232 kids showed up. I literally thought it'd be 25 or 30.
2: They want to know.
21: They really, and they sat there, ended up being an hour and a half.
2: We have, I think, convinced ourselves that they don't want to know, that no one wants to know, and we're intimidated to tell them or even mention the name of Jesus Christ for fear we'll offend somebody. But the truth of the matter is they're desperate for meaning.
19: They really do. But here is what we've done. In the postmodern worldview, we have essentially put them on a cork, put them in an ocean, and say, there is no shore. And they want a rock to stand on. If someone will come to them, that says there's a rock and a shore, they want to listen to it. But you better be sincere about it from the standpoint of the fact that they can smell hypocrisy a mile away.
0: Could I say also that something contributing to the doubt that young people have is the fact that we are living in an era where we have the proliferation of other religions. Young people say to themselves, well, I'm a Christian, but you know, there's the Muslim faith and there's the other faiths. And that's why I think it's so wonderful that even at this conference that we're having, we're actually having some breakout sessions and some sessions on various kinds of religions so that young people understand the difference. What my message is that I feel so deeply about is that we must point out that Jesus is the only qualified Savior. Come with me to 1993 in Chicago, the Parliament of World Religions, 5,000 delegates from all over the world meeting to try to unify the religions of the world. And I was there the whole week. I went into the area where all of the literature from 100 different religions was handed out, and I went on a search for a sinless Savior. So I began with the Hindus, and I said, I'm a sinner, and I need somebody who's not a part of my predicament to save me. Does Hinduism have a sinless Savior? No, we don't. I went to the Buddhists, Baha'u'llah, enlightenment, but not sinlessness. And it dawned on me that Jesus is sinless. He's the only one qualified to give us the kind of righteousness that a holy God demands that we have as sinners. And therefore, he's the only one who has the qualifications of saviorhood. Mm-hmm. And we need to be able to say to young people today, other religions have gurus and prophets. Much of what they say might even be good, live this way, etc. But there's only one person who is able to credit us with the righteousness of God so that we can be in God's presence, declared as holy as God himself is. Mm-hmm. There is no one else out there who meets those qualifications.
2: That is so good. You know, we, yeah. When I wrote Life on the Edge, which is written for those between 16 and 26 to help bridge that gap from childhood to adulthood, we did focus groups to see what young people in that age group were thinking. And after a good number of them, the data showed the number one issue they care about of all the things, making money, fame, fortune, all the things that they care about, the number one issue was meaning. They don't know why they have meaning. Nobody has told them why they have meaning. And why would they draw that conclusion? Because they're sitting in school where they tell them that they came from meaningless matter that somehow coalesced. Why would they have meaning? Only Christ can give that meaning. And it's not just that they want to know how to share their faith. They want to know for sure that their own faith has meaning. And in that meaning comes their understanding of life itself.
18: I was in New Jersey over Easter weekend doing an apologetics weekend in a church. On Saturday night, we had several hundred teenagers there. And before the event, we had a dinner with the youth leaders that had organized this, teenagers from New Jersey churches. And so we had a little Q&A time, and it was really interesting. And one young lady, she was an 11th grader named Allison, she said, I've learned more this weekend than in three whole years of being a believer. And she said, I'm so excited. And I said, great, you know, this is wonderful. And she raised her hand and she made the comment. She said, a lot of the grown-ups just think that we teens are only interested in pizza and concerts, but we want to know the deep things of God, and we are ready for it. And I said, whoa, hit the pause button. I said, how many agree with that statement? You want to know the deep things of God, and even though a teen, you say, hey, I'm ready for it. And it was the whole group of youth leaders. And Dr. Lutzer's got it right. We have to pass the knowledge of Jesus Christ onto the young generation. A lot of religious leaders have claimed to represent God. Jesus claimed to be God. Some people spoke for God. Jesus spoke as God. And he validated his identity by rising from the grave, the only one in history who ever did that. And the world needs to know, especially the teens, that Jesus is real.
2: And that's what motivates you.
18: Yes.
2: David, tell us about your conversion.
1: Well, surprisingly enough, we had Norm Geisler speak over at the summit the other day.
4: And he said that God reached down and picked up someone who had a very filthy mouth. And within 2 days, he was out on the street corner preaching the gospel. He got saved. And 2 days later, he was preaching. And I was thinking to myself, wow, that sounds very familiar. Because when I met the Lord in a camp, by the way, in Michigan, I had the filthiest mouth on the block. In fact, our neighbor, I tell the kids this too, and I don't think any believe me, but if my mother were alive today, she'd tell you. Our neighbor was a Marine in the Second World War, and one day he got a hold of my mother and he said, shut that kid up. He said, I've been through 5 campaigns in the Pacific and I haven't heard that language. Mm-hmm. And when I met the Lord at this camp in Michigan, you might say that the gospel doesn't change your life, but from that time on, to the present time, I can't really believe that I've used God's name in vain. And that, to me, would be an utter miracle. And when I got home, by the way, from camp, the neighbors gave me a nickname, AC and BC, before camp and after camp. They didn't know it was Christ. They just thought, hey, the kid went to camp. Huh? I wonder what's going on now. And then the windows came up in the neighborhood, too.
2: Gary, let's suppose that I'm 17 years old and I come to you and I say, I want to ask you some questions. I was raised in a church and my parents are Christians. But I'm having a real hard time believing that Christ is the Son of God who came down from heaven with a mission to save those of us who are in sin, all of us in sin. I can't accept that. Any way you can help me with my faith? Is there any evidence that that is true?
5: Yeah, I'd like to know where the person's coming from, but we have this common conception today where we say, all religions are the same. They all teach virtually the same truth. Smooth away the rough edges, and they're saying the same thing. Jesus is the only founder of a major world religion who ever claimed to be deity. There are no other takers. I mean, there are no other takers from their own lips. Jesus is the only founder of a major world religion about whom miracles are recorded within a generation. Jesus is the only founder of a major world religion who said, what you do with me determines where you spend eternity. And this is conceded by every critical scholar who writes. Jesus is the only founder of a major world religion who said, my death is going to be essential for your salvation. And Jesus is the only founder of a major world religion who not only predicted his resurrection, but did it. What I'm saying is, I'm not saying as a Christian, we know that these are the only ones because that's what we believe. I'm saying nobody else, no other major founder even claimed any of these things. Yeah. Now, when the person hears that, they usually, falling back to this, aren't we all the same? But I would go immediately to the resurrection. And I would say, Jesus made these incredible claims. He claimed to be the Son of Man. He claimed to be the Son of God. Then he was raised from the dead. I would like this fellow to tell me, how else can I take the evidence except as a confirmation of who he said he was? And this is not a big philosophical argument, but just a real brief question for him, and that's this. If Jesus is only a man, and if the evidence shows he was raised from the dead, what happened? I think God would have to have acted upon him. And if God acted on his dead body, then I would think the best explanation is God approved of what he said. Of everything Jesus taught, probably the two most offensive things he taught vis-a-vis the other world religions is, I am deity, and what you do with me determines where you spend eternity. Those are pretty exclusive claims. Why is he and he alone raised from the dead?
2: Frank, any last thing you want to say?
22: Well, I was just going to say, I came to faith back in 1985. I was in Sacramento, California in flight school, and I had a roommate who was the son of a Methodist minister, and I had all sorts of skeptical questions. And one day, it was having to be a Sunday morning, we're sitting over breakfast, and I said to him, Mark, I just can't believe that there is a good God with all this evil. We discussed that before. And I really just can't believe Jesus is the only way. I mean, I just think that's way too narrow. And he said, well, I believe what the Bible says. I'm the way, the truth, and the life. No man comes to the Father except through me. And then I go, that's so narrow. So I looked at my watch and I said, well, if we're going to go to church, we better get going. We didn't even know where the church was. Somehow we found the church. We were walking in, and we noticed that the church had already been in session, and we sat down, and there was a preacher on a riser, and all he had was a Bible in his hand. And we sat down, and 2 minutes later, the preacher said, and then Jesus said, I'm the way, the truth, and the life. No man comes to the Father except through me. So Mark gives me the elbow, and he goes, some people think that's narrow. So then he gives me the real elbow, you know? And he said, but the truth is narrow. He said, if I want to call my friend John here in the front row, I have to put 10 numbers in exact order. If I get one number wrong, I don't get John, I get a wrong number. He said, the truth is very narrow. But as soon as I became a believer, the dictum that Augustine said, believe and then you will understand, really became true in my life, and I learned a lot more. Now, I still have questions. I still don't have all the answers. But right now, I think it takes a lot more faith to be an unbeliever than it does to be a believer. And that's why I wrote the book, I Don't Have Enough Faith to Be an Atheist. Unbeliever than it does to be a believer. And that's why I wrote the book, I Don't Have Enough Faith to Be an Atheist.
2: There are people who have been listening to us through these discussions.

0: and glory in. It's just the journey, not the destination. But eventually people have to come to that point where they say, I volitionally, I willfully choose to respond to what God has revealed to me. The fact is that, yes, Jesus is who he claimed to be in love. He went to a windswept hill outside Jerusalem, to a cross. Now, here's love. The very wood upon which he hung, the iron spikes that held him there, while Christ hung, shouldered the sin debt of the world, the guilt of Alex McFarland, the very instruments of his torture, the cross on which he was crucified, not only was he hanging there, he was sustaining it all in love. And he died as a substitute for me, for everyone, rose again, and he makes this offer. He says it's a gift, complete forgiveness, restoration, healing, salvation. It's yours simply for the taking. And so I would challenge every listener, if you know about God but don't yet have a relationship with God, this day, pray and say, yes, Jesus, I choose you.
1: God's blessings to you all. Thank you for taking the time to be with
2: us. Thank you.
3: Thank you. Thank you.
4: The greatest questions of our faith aren't meant to leave us searching forever. They're actually meant, as G.K. Chesterton put it, to finally close down on something solid. And that solid ground is a person, Jesus Christ. 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
1: American Family News, I'm Robert Thornton. Iran's foreign minister has proposed a plan to reopen the Strait of Hormuz. Here's Fox's Tanya J. Powers.
2: The proposal laid out by the Iranian foreign minister to reporters on the sidelines of the United Nations General Assembly resembles the commitments in June's so-called Memorandum of Understanding with the U.S. that quickly collapsed. The seven-day plan calls for all hostilities to end, including in Lebanon, the U.S. release of Iran's frozen assets, a waiver of sanctions on Iranian oil, and lifting the naval blockade on Iran. On the last day, the Strait of Hormuz would be reopened. Iran's foreign minister said his country was ready to put the plan into effect as soon as President Trump agreed to it. The proposal comes after the presidents of both countries delivered hostile speeches at the UN this week, with President Trump threatening Iran with, quote, annihilation.
1: A senior Iranian official invoked the White House while discussing Tehran's missile capabilities today and said Iran wants to develop weapons with enough range to reach the U.S. The Iranian vice president made the remarks on Iranian state television. New Jersey's Democrat lieutenant governor has resigned after the governor demanded he step down over sexual harassment allegations and ethical lapses involving his relationships with women. Governor Mikey Sherrill had given Lieutenant Governor Dale Caldwell an ultimatum that he resigned by today, though she lacked the power to remove him if he said no. Sherrill announced a resignation at a news conference. Officials are sounding the alarm over a lethal new wave of synthetic drugs sweeping the nation, from ultra-potent compounds to dangerous substances linked to recent student overdoses. More from AFN's Chris Woodward.
3: During a segment on the Fox and Friends program, former DEA Administrator Derek Maltz warned that the traditional ways we fight the drug crisis are no longer enough.
4: Right now, as I've said repeatedly, this is a chemical attack against our country, especially focused on the younger generation.
3: Maltz noted that global criminal networks are constantly outpacing law enforcement by altering chemical formulas faster than governments can schedule them.
4: We've been playing whack-a-mole. These criminal networks can change the chemistry much quicker than the traditional systems that we have in America or around the world.
3: Describing the situation as a tsunami of synthetic drugs saturating the country, Maltz said that this is a nonpartisan issue demanding a complete culture shift in how we approach education and prevention.
4: Mandatory education in every school in America. Why is that not happening? We're destroying our future generation with these synthetic drugs. So what's more important than our future, our kids? Are we kidding each other? Right? You can teach them math and English and chemistry. That's great. But if they're taking these substances and die, what good is it?
3: I'm Chris Woodward.
1: Some Christians do not vote. Others do, but it can still be hard to research each candidate in every race. iVoter Guide aims to help people vote their values. And there is even information on school board elections that can occur at random times throughout the year. Here's Toby Paxton of iVoter Guide.
5: We have states that have elections in February, in April. We have Texas who has one election on a Saturday in May.
1: Paxton made her comments at the Pray Vote Stand Summit in Leesburg, Virginia. AFA Action is a sponsor of the event. Hurricane Polo in the Pacific Ocean is expected to make a sharp right turn and head directly toward Mexico as the weekend goes on. Several inches of rain are expected, with the threat of mudslides and landslides. Fox Weather's Brian Norcross.
6: Go forward in time, that ends up up here aggravating the monsoon over New Mexico, and the moisture spreads into the plains, and we get kind of a lee side low developing here, according to the model. So this could be significant weather heading up into the southwest part of the U.S. For next week.
1: Forecast models hint that the rain could eventually spread beyond the plains into the eastern U.S. by late next week. On Wall Street, stocks were up today. The Dow rose 479, the S&P added 39, the Nasdaq climbed 129, West Texas Intermediate crude was down to about $92 a barrel. That is all our time for this hour's news. You can see more news online at afn.net. I'm Robert Thornton.
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9: 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Well, Jim, we're coming up this year on a 40th anniversary of our ministry. And decades ago, I know you started to do topics that just weren't talked about. As you got into that, were there any topics that were a complete surprise with how many people responded, or how the response was to these topics?
10: Well, at the beginning, when I was asked to do radio, I just said, I will not do a woman's program. I will only do that which is relevant to our culture. And I've shared that maybe several times on this program, just to say that. But to be very specific, there were several surprises. I would say, number one, we always looked at what the topics were that people were calling about. And what I noticed after a number of months, we would receive mail. Now, we didn't have a call-in line. People would many times contact us to tell their story or to order material that we had. I was developing it as we were going on. But the point is, I noticed that if it were childhood sexual abuse, domestic abuse, the abuse topics, I would receive triple the amount of mail, or quadruple, four times, compared to just, and the number one topic that people ordered from us was anger. But very specifically, the response from the program was the areas of abuse. And what they would say when they would many times call, it's like, I was a victim of, and then they would say what it was, but I've never heard it mentioned on radio. But since you've brought it into the light, immediately I've had all these flashbacks and all my memories of what took place. And then they would begin to tell the story. And so I think that would be it. It would be not expecting the volume when I would do the areas of especially childhood sexual abuse and domestic violence. And I say that because I think many times people can feel totally alone. They feel nobody would understand. They could think I would just be blamed. Because many times that's what's going on. It's called the blame game. It's not a fun game. It's a guilt game. And meaning that many people feel they can't talk about it. But it's vital to get it out. Jesus says the truth sets you free. And we need to tell the truth about what has happened so we can learn how to process the pain when abuse has taken place. So that's one major area. And then I just have had a heart to periodically at like a conference, I would intentionally do, sometimes I was asked to do these specific topics. Other times I would make the choice to do the topic because I would know that there would be many people. The statistics, like when I mentioned childhood sexual abuse, it's 1 in 3 girls, 1 in 5 boys, which I've mentioned before. And likewise, internationally, the statistics for domestic violence are 1 in 3 women. And so I feel very strongly about this. Many people don't know what to do, but there's a great deal that can be done. And most of all, we need to be able to communicate the help and hope of the Lord and His role in our lives when we are experiencing that which is abuse. Abuse impacts us in every way when we experience this. And so those are my observations.
11: Proverbs 23:18 says, "There is surely a future hope for you, and your hope will not be cut off." 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

0: 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And then we'll just ship everything right to you. Well, June, let's get to our caller tonight, and let's welcome Brooke to Hope in the Night.
1: Well, hi, Brooke. Welcome to Hope.
2: Hi. Thanks for having me.
1: You're welcome.
2: Never been on a radio show before, so this is all new to me.
1: Well, I'm blessed to have you. How can we help you, Brooke?
2: I don't know where to start. Back in April, I left my husband due to increasing domestic violence. It's something that I struggled with. I didn't, you know, because biblically it says God does not care for divorce. And it's something that I struggled with leaving. But as it got worse, it was one of those things that's like, I didn't have a choice. I had to protect myself and my son. Because he also witnessed it. And it's one of those things is, what do I want him to grow up thinking is okay?
1: How old is your son?
2: He's 6.
1: Okay. Do you have other children?
2: I have a stepson, so that I am still allowed to be in his life. So that's a blessing.
1: Your 6-year-old witnessed it. That's what you said, right?
2: Yes, he was a witness to some of it. Yes. And now he is starting to exhibit some anger, which is normal. I get it. It's normal. He doesn't know what's going on. He's confused. But he's starting to treat me how his dad treated me. Because that's what he knows.
1: That's what he saw. Yeah.
2: And I just, the anger, I don't think he realizes anger is what he feels, you know? Because, you know, if you ask him what's going on, he can't really answer you. He doesn't know. He just acts. I don't know how to help him. And it's heartbreaking because I don't know what else to do anymore.
1: Yes.
2: I just feel hopeless sometimes, you know, to see him go through these big emotions and not being able to do anything.
1: One thing about anger, there are 4 causes for anger, and this could be helpful for you even down the road to share with him or to share with others. Anger, typically, think of it as a symptom with 4 potential roots. The cause of anger is one of 4 roots: hurt, injustice, fear, and frustration. Hurt, injustice, fear, and frustration. And therefore, like when you think about scripture, many people think anger is always wrong, but that's not accurate. The Bible says in the Old Testament and the New Testament, be angry, but do not sin. So there's a time for an emotion of anger. For example, you think about those who look up certain scriptures, they'll see, oh, Jesus was angry. When he went to the temple, there were these money changers and they were corrupt. And so his anger was a motivation to right the wrong, meaning for him to do something. So he went to the temple with a whip and he overturned the tables and drove the money changers out of the temple. Now, I'm saying this not that we need to live a lifestyle of anger, but anger at times is a natural response to injustice. And then it's kind of like, how do you think of this? Well, I think you probably do you have a car or a vehicle that you drive?
2: Yes.
1: Okay. At times, there could be a red light that would come on the dashboard. But that red light really should not be on unless there's a problem in the car, right?
2: Right.
1: It's a warning light. It can be called a few other things too, but the bottom line is when you see that light, that red light come on, do you keep driving?
2: No.
1: Meaning, just continue on. Okay. What would you do if you saw that light?
2: I would get it checked out.
1: Exactly. Typically, you would go to a service station where there's someone who can look at your car, someone who can evaluate what is causing that red light. So the intent is not just to have a red light. It's to let you know something's wrong, something's wrong, something's wrong. So sometimes that's exactly what our anger is. Something's wrong, something's wrong, something's wrong. And now we've got to determine how do we respond. And for, I'm just going to go on and say this. Later, or down the road, God could use what your son saw for a godly purpose. In other words, when he knows his mother has been hurt, he has seen that which is not right. Later, that can very much sensitize him to have empathy, compassion, to motivate him to be a protector. This is often what happens with sons and daughters when they experience their mother being hurt when there is domestic violence. Does that make sense to you?
2: Yes.
1: Okay. So even though he is reacting, be praying that he will learn that sensitivity, which many, many kids have when they see their mother being hurt. To be very transparent with you, I saw certain things that my dad did to my mom, and I became her protector. I mean, at least I tried. I was a teenager, and I couldn't protect her as I would wish, but I felt I was her protector, and I would do anything to try to figure out what to do. And then, but therefore, I have huge empathy for you and for your challenge right now. But I know that, you know, I many times have thought this. If I hadn't had the painful background I had, and my situation was bizarre, meaning our family situation was, I call it bizarre, but I've often thought, you know, if I had had, I'm going to say, a pleasant, normal, maybe not normal is not right, but I mean, I grew up in a terribly dysfunctional family. And so that gives me a very different care and empathy and compassion for those who have what I had, or anything that's just so not right. And that's what you find with many sons and daughters over time. Now, initially, they don't know what to do. They can't fix it if they're very young. And I have definitely seen where, like as you've already said, he is exhibiting some of the traits like his dad did, which alarms you because you know that's not a solution for not only your son, but even any husband, correct?
2: Correct.
1: So, but I want you to see that God can so use this over time. And has he talked with anyone? Has he, do people in your family know about the fact that he saw the violence?
2: Yes.
1: Okay. Are you being supported?
2: Yes, my family is very supportive, yes.
1: Good, good, okay. And that's precious, and that is good. We'll come back and talk about your options, and I care about you, and I'm so glad you called.
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1: Well, sweetheart, when did this act of violence, the anger by your husband, when did that first start?
2: It had been going on for a while. It had just steadily increased in intensity and frequency.
1: So, or are we talking about several years?
2: So there were probably some red flags a couple years ago that I kind of ignored. You know, just little, like, things. But within the last year, it got worse. It became more violent, more angry, more intense, more frequent. So probably within the last year or so.
1: Well, the truth is, where domestic violence occurs, it's not a pattern that ends on its own. And by the way, it's never the victim's fault. And I'm not just being prejudicial because you're a female and I'm a female. This is classic. In fact, it typically escalates in intensity and frequency. And this is why people who are in your life, this is why even spiritual leaders and community officials, they need to be responsive when informed about spousal abuse. Abuse of any kind should never be tolerated nor hidden under the cover of male supremacy or godly submission. To the contrary, the God of the Bible is our refuge. The Bible is clear about it, him being a stronghold of support and even defense against violence. And I'm going to mention something because you've already mentioned a scripture. And it seems that many people know a verse. At least they know the first part of the verse in Malachi 2. Verse 16, the Bible says, I hate divorce, says the Lord God. Now, do you know the second part of this?
2: Not off the top of my head.
1: Yeah, most people don't. They never hear the other part. And in the same verse, it says, I hate divorce, and I hate a man covering himself with violence. Meaning being violent. So it's not, God, in other words, God's plan initially is for a husband and wife to be joined together. And so that's his perfect plan. That's why he hates divorce. But also, he says, I hate a man covering himself with violence. So it's not like God doesn't care about the violence that you've experienced. Do you see why I'm saying that to you?
2: Yeah.
1: Okay. So, and I'm just going to ask, in your family, do you have several males that can reach out to your six-year-old son?
2: Not really, no. There's a couple, but not a lot.
1: Okay. Sometimes it's just good to have, if there is a male, just because your son is male, and sometimes there are special relationships that can form where he can have a healthy attachment. Obviously, he needs you. You're vital. But I think the issue is when you described the escalation of the violence, that is classic, meaning there are initial acts that are inappropriate, but the pattern is, if it is not stopped, the violence will escalate, and that's why it is important to consider what your options are. By the way, are you in anywhere where there is a potential for counseling, even for your son?
2: That's what I am struggling to find with insurance and everything, and especially in our area, just finding somebody that will work with kids his age with our insurance.
1: Well, sometimes you can get it depends on what town you live in. There can be help afforded, or there can be services that are helpful. Are you a part of a church?
2: Yes, ma'am.
1: Okay. Well, sometimes there are counselors in a church, or there are those who are very gifted with children. No matter what, I'm first of all going to send you what we call our biblical counseling keys, our keys for living, and the subtitle is There's no excuse for abuse. Domestic violence, there's no excuse for abuse. And it is appropriate that you know that, because many, many women, they feel, they're made to feel, this is just my cross to bear. No, that is not at all what God would want. It's not like, well, you should be expected to just shoulder this all by yourself. I'm saying this because there are many scriptures that really support the right kind of treatment that you should experience from your husband, and yet typically there is not that help initially, but unless you are willing to share your I'm just going to read this scripture. Psalm 140 verse 1 says, "Rescue me, Lord, from evildoers. Protect me from the violent. And the Bible says he heals the brokenhearted and saves those who are crushed in spirit. There are passages that are so important. I'm saying there's a biblical support for you being helped. Proverbs 19:19 says a hot-tempered person must pay the penalty. If you rescue them, you'll have to do it again. So just putting up with something or rescuing him from any repercussion is not biblical, because the Bible says a hot-tempered person must pay the penalty. If you rescue him, you'll have to do it again. It's just going to be a pattern that's going to continue on. Again, that's scripture, that's Proverbs 19:19. And I'm going to mention one other passage, Proverbs 22:24. It says, do not make friends with a hot-tempered man. Do not associate with one easily angered. So you have a biblical right to move out of harm's way. A biblical right to move out of harm's way. Do not make friends with a hot-tempered man. Do not associate with one easily angered. So what I'm saying is, you seeking help and protection is biblical. It is right. And I want to do whatever I can to help you. I will be sending you a number of things so that you can look and see what does God say and what are your options, because there would be many things that would be helpful, and then down the road you're going to be able to actually help others too, because you'll understand. Did you ever have anyone in your family early on where there was any violent treatment?
2: Not in my family, no.
1: Okay. Well, just know that this will increase your capacity for compassion. You'll be able to understand what others are going through, but right now, you have some options, and when we come back, help me understand what you think your temporary situation is. I know you're wanting to find someone who could be helpful in the counseling world for your son and for you, if possible. So we'll come back and talk about what some possible options are. Okay.
2: Okay.
1: All right. We'll be back.
3: Dr. Eric Scalise here, president with Hope for the Heart, and I want to personally invite you to the Hope Together Conference this fall on October 1st through the 3rd. This is our fifth year hosting the conference, and it just gets better every year. It's a place to let go a little bit, breathe deeper, worship together, and be with other like-minded believers who all have the same passion in their calling. It's just hard to duplicate what often happens in community. New friendships are formed as walls come down. We laugh, learn, and pray together, perhaps even shed a tear or two. And with more than 50 workshops, you can explore the issues that matter the most to you. 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

0: 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By sending the text or leaving a message, that will trigger our scheduling team to get back to you and find a time where you can join us on the program. Just that simple. There's no reason for you to go it alone. Let us help you. Let's finish up this call with June and Brooke.
1: Well, Brooke, what is the plan that you have right now? How long have you been, I'm assuming right now there's a separation, that you're separated from your husband, is that correct?
2: Yes.
1: Okay, so what is his disposition toward you right now?
2: My estranged spouse?
1: Yes.
2: I assume that he probably hates me right about now.
1: Well, I will say that the violence is not helping the situation, and most of all, are you in any way in potential danger with him coming where you are and doing anything that would be violent?
2: No, we're safe.
1: Okay. And are you needing any safety strategies? Like, there are some classic things for when the unknown is right there, like creating a list of phone numbers you need for emergencies, all the way from the local police or a woman's shelter or certain numbers that just are available. Are you needing anything like that just to have on hand?
2: I actually already have all that on hand.
1: Oh, okay, great. I think it's vital that you share the seriousness of your situation with trustworthy people. Asking anything that might be needed. Do you have a few friends or people who are part of your family that that can be a help to you?
2: Thankfully, yes, I do.
1: Okay, good.
2: I am definitely blessed with that. I do know that.
1: Great. Is there a doctor or nurse that you've been able to talk with?
2: No.
1: Okay. Are there any... I kept somebody in my home for a year and a quarter, and I remember because of what her husband did, and I remember asking eventually, I said, by the way, do you have any photographs of what he did to you? And she said, and so she went to my guest bedroom, and I couldn't believe the picture. These were police photos that were not allowed, by the way, in a trial, because he said, well, she just inflicted those on herself. And at the time, the judge didn't act in her behalf. Later, he realized he had made some mistakes. I'm talking about the judge. But was there any any photos that showed any bruises or anything like that?
2: Yes, I do have those.
1: Okay, good. Be sure to keep them in a safe place or make duplicates, because there could be, like with my friend, there became a custody battle, and it took a long time in Dallas. I live in Dallas, and so in this case, the judge had the parents to move out of the home to every week. In other words, one would go, the kids would stay there, and the parents would rotate in, the father 1 week, the mother the next week. Later, that judge, he said he made a major mistake, and he saw that was not best. I'd never heard that before, but I'm just saying, and she did get custody of the two sons. But the situation that there are some classic things. Have you talked with someone where they've given you a list of things to do in this type of situation?
2: I've talked to an attorney.
1: Okay.
2: Documentation and stuff.
1: Okay. Well, I'll be giving you a lot of things that it'll be. We have some very, very practical things, even how to teach your children safety secrets. Sometimes what you literally, like with your son, it's like helping him to know not to get into the middle of a fight, even if he wants to help you stay out of the kitchen, away from knives. There just is a list of things that just for you to be aware of if you think that could be, and like he needs to know how to call the police or how to help call for help, where to go for help. And that will help you feel that you're doing as much as you can for preparation for him, and also it helps him be more secure to know some things that he could do, and even where to go for safety.
2: Okay.
1: What is your as you said, your estranged mate, what is his disposition or his desire right now in regard to your son?
2: Well, he knows my son is the one thing that, I hold dear, so he's trying to do everything he can to hurt me in that aspect.
1: Okay. Well, maintain right where you're doing the things that you're doing. And, sometimes people who are not thinking biblically or right, they have methods that could be dangerous. And that's why you want to, like, help your son know certain things to do, in fact, how to quickly and quietly escape, even through a back door or a window, were he to try to take your son. At times you think that that would never be the situation, but it's just certain situations. This is the kind of setup where there are those who are not thinking about what is in the best interest of the child, or even what's right in God's sight.

0: to you or the home, pictures of damaged property makes a difference if there is going to be any kind of a trial, because I know you're talking about, by the way, how do you feel about your lawyer?
1: I like her.
0: Okay, good. Do you feel you've got a good communication with her?
1: Yeah, I do.
0: Great, great. And you want to also keep a log if you can have a date, because you're going to be asked some things, like if there is an issue of custody. Are you concerned about custody?
1: I am a little.
0: Okay.
1: I am.
0: Okay. Well, then keep a log of the date, time, place, event of the times when things begin to escalate, or just if you can have that available, this will help your lawyer and any physical evidence of your mate's threats. Whether it, you know, sometimes there are things that people can have that's actually in writing or email. Or text message. But, you know, what I'll do, I'm going to ask our... We have a lot of people, Brooke, who pray, and there will be a number of people wanting to pray for you. And so I'm asking those who are led by the Lord to pray for Brooke. She's meeting... to do what is right in God's sight, as she's the peace of God. She wants her son. She cares deeply about this son, who's exhibiting a lot of anger right now, and yet this can be actually character building for him later. But right now, she needs support for her son and for her.
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3: American Family News, I'm Robert Thornton. Chinese leader Xi Jinping began his journey back to China after a two-day trip where he met with President Donald Trump. Edward Lawrence of Fox Business has more.
4: They ended this visit here at the National Archives, and that's where the president showed him the Constitution and other historical artifacts. Now, a U.S. official is telling us that they talked about the economy, trade, AI, and cooperation on a number of issues. Here's the president.
5: We had a great meeting. We had a really great meeting. Great for everybody, great for the farmers, great for everybody.

0: Morning, President Xi made one more visit to the White House. The leaders and their wives had morning tea. That's where the president called these meetings productive.
1: We've made great strides, very positive for both countries.
0: U.S. trade sources are telling me that there will be historic purchases in an agreement with China. Both sides will exempt more agriculture goods, medical supplies, and low-tech electronics from additional tariffs.
2: The Chinese Foreign Ministry now said they have reached a trade agreement with the U.S., but the White House has yet to comment further on the meeting. The Trump administration has announced dozens of arrests as part of a summer-long immigration enforcement initiative in North Texas. Here's Fox's Kristen Goodwin.
3: ICE Dallas revealing it arrested 121 people who were in the U.S. illegally between June 27th through Labor Day weekend, noting the enforcement operation targeted public safety threats around Lake Louisville. Officials say those taken into custody had criminal histories including assault, burglary, and sexual assault of a child, noting two admitted to being members of Tren de Aragua, the Venezuelan gang the U.S. State Department designated as a foreign terrorist organization. ICE Dallas Field Office Director Miguel Vergara saying in a statement, "This operation highlights the success we can achieve when federal, state, and local law enforcement partners work together toward a common public safety mission." Kristen Goodwin, Fox News.
2: A New Mexico jury has found Facebook liable of deceiving users about privacy protections on the social media platform. The verdict arrived today and is the latest legal setback. Other setbacks have cost the company billions of dollars. It is now up to the judge to determine how much the company would pay. Attorneys representing the state are asking for the maximum $5,000 penalty per violation. Israeli Prime Minister Benjamin Netanyahu used his UN speech yesterday to push back hard against what he calls the greatest lie of the century, that Israel is committing genocide in Gaza. AFN Steve Jordahl continues our coverage.
4: The left has made up its mind.
5: It is genocide.
6: What's happening right now in the West Bank can be called genocide.
7: It's a genocide.
8: Genocide.
9: Genocide.
10: Genocide.
11: Genocide.
12: War crimes and crimes against humanity.
13: Genocide.
9: Genocide.
6: It's a genocide.
4: In his United Nations speech, Prime Minister Benjamin Netanyahu vehemently denied the claim and produced the receipts.
14: What genocidal regime gives a million polio vaccinations to the enemy's population? What genocidal regime enables the distribution of 2 million tons of food into Gaza? That's a ton for every person. We sent millions of text messages warning civilians to leave combat areas. We made millions of phone calls. We dropped millions of leaflets.
4: Netanyahu says if anyone should be accused of committing genocide, it would be Hamas, who he says is deliberately sacrificing its own people.
14: Hamas used Palestinian civilians as human shields. That it used hospitals, schools, mosques as terrorist command posts. That it stole much of the food we let into Gaza. And while Hamas did everything possible to keep Palestinian civilians in harm's way, often at gunpoint, Israel did everything possible to get them out of harm's way.
4: His condemnation in the speech was unequivocal.
14: Shame on you. Shame on you for inverting victim and aggressor. Shame on you for spitting in the face of truth. Accusing Israel of genocide is the greatest lie of the century.
4: I'm Steve Jordahl.
2: 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The National Weather Service says rain will continue to wrap around the system through Sunday as the storm approaches the New Jersey coast before looping to the northeast early next week. 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I'm Robert Thornton.
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19: Taking down the boundaries around marriage is a national pastime. 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
18: 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We are so glad you're here to listen. Today's message from Pastor Alan is called, Let's Be God Smart.
19: You know, we're all given different gifts and abilities, and some of us are street smart. You just got street smarts. Or some of us have horse sense. And some of you don't want any of that. And that's okay too. I get it. Some of you are good with numbers. And others of you go, I don't even want to look at numbers. Others have an eye for color. They know what goes together. Or maybe for fashion. It's just intuitive. And others go, no, somebody needs to arrange it for me. I'll just match the animals. Thank you. Some people have a mechanical understanding. They know how to they can take things apart and put them back together. I can take things apart. But that back together thing is always a bit of a challenge for me. But some people intuitively, they know how to fix things. They can look at it and go, I know what to do with this. I didn't get all of that gift. I can build a fence. I can clean a stall. I can do some of that stuff, but you don't want me to fix it because you'd need prayer. Some of you have a musical ear. Some of you know how to make money. I mean, you just have a gift. You know how to add value, or you recognize value, or where value can be created. And all of those things are legitimate. They're legitimate investments of time or energy or money or effort. But I would submit to you that above all of them, you should want to be God smart. Amen. Like, I want to know what God values. I want to know what he attaches significance to. I want to know what he will add his blessing to, his momentum to. And all of that is wrapped up in those 31 chapters of Proverbs. You can spend 10 minutes a day and become very familiar with that chapter at a time. And if you'll do that over the course of the year, you'll have read Proverbs 12 times, and it'll become ingrained in you. It'll become intuitive to you. It'll become as normative a part of your day or your preparation for your day as brushing your teeth or getting yourself ready to go out beyond the confines of your home. And I hope you do that on a regular basis. Don't just subject us to how you wake up. Let's make our goal to be God smart. You interested? If you're not interested, you probably ought to skip two or three sessions because we're going to work on this a little bit. There's some big themes that come out of the book of Proverbs, and we'll tag some of them and look at them in detail. But in essence, Proverbs gives you God's direction and insight. It's like a leader's training course, a guide to prosperity, a relationship manual. That's helpful. That is really helpful. It will also help deliver you from the theater of the absurd. We live in some crazy times. I mean, they put forward ideas that are so absurd, six-year-olds are going, no, I don't think so. But we have PhDs and the most celebrated universities and powerful people going, no, this is normal. No, it's not normal. It's weird. The emperor has no clothes. And the book of Proverbs will help deliver you from the theater of the absurd. You see, confidence in God is needed to withstand the cascading ideas of ungodliness. You need to know what God's perspective is and have chosen to believe it so that you can guard your heart against the foolishness. Amen. One of the categories the Bible presents us with are those whom God considers to be foolish. Not based on IQ or academics or but in God's economy, he said, no, that is a foolish choice, a foolish idea. You do not want to occupy in God's economy the line of the fools. And Proverbs will help with that. I'll give you some big rock idea. Marriage, it's not a cultural issue. It's God's idea. It was his idea. So we should know God's perspective on marriage, and then we should know all the intruders. They're going, oh, yeah, you can call that what you want to call it, but that's not God's idea of marriage. I'm not being angry. It's not about hate. I'm just saying, nope, that's not it. Or the same is true about human sexuality. God gave us the boundaries in which human sexual activity is helpful, healthy, fruitful. And then he told us all the places where it would bring destruction. And if you live outside God's boundaries, guess what? It will bring destruction. So I don't believe that. Okay, argue with the Creator. God's wisdom is such a powerful tool. He gives us some practical and profitable approaches to how we use resources that he gives us, how we can cause them to multiply, or what we could do that would cause them to diminish. You might want to know that. So that's the book of Proverbs. The author, the editor of the book of Proverbs is Solomon, David's son, who became king. Solomon is a very different character than King David. King David starts his life as a shepherd. He's facing down lions and tigers and bears and then Goliath, and he gets to know God in a very personal way. Solomon is a very different character. Solomon is born to the palace. Solomon was born to the purple. David was not an administrator. He was a warrior. Solomon is a world-class administrator. But because of his humility early in his life, God gave him the most remarkable gift of wisdom. In fact, he said, I'll give you a wisdom that will be unequaled, unparalleled. And Solomon's life bears that out. It didn't keep Solomon from walking into great error. I don't know, I'm not in charge of the roster, but there are biblical scholars that I have great respect for that have said they think it's far more likely that Nebuchadnezzar will be in heaven than Solomon. Again, I don't know, I don't keep the roster. You know, that's not a very fruitful conversation to have. Who's going to heaven? You don't know. I mean, I know there's a whole raft of online warriors that feel like they're the arbiters, but they aren't. Solomon, he's credited with a couple other books in our Bible as well, the book of Ecclesiastes, the book of the Song of Solomon. But in Proverbs chapter 1 and verse 1, I put it in your notes. And I did your notes a little differently. It wasn't like I couldn't get the fonts equal. I was trying to add some emphasis. So the emphasis is mine. It's not the Holy Spirit. So you could disagree with me and it would all be okay. In fact, this first passage is from the Message and some of you don't like it. It's not the one Paul wrote. I know, but it's the one Alan can understand sometimes. So Proverbs chapter 1, the first 6 verses. These are the wise sayings of Solomon, David's son, Israel's king, written down so we'll know how to live well and right, to understand what life means and where it's going. It has my attention. One book in the Bible that says it can teach us so we can know how to live well and right in God's sight and to understand what life means and where it's going. That's valuable. Amen. So I'm like, well, I'm going to read that book more often. That's worth a chapter a day. A manual for living, for learning what's right and just and fair, to teach the inexperienced the ropes. Perhaps we should encourage our young people to read Proverbs. Amen. Just a thought. And to give our young people a grasp on reality. There's something here also for seasoned men and women. Some of us are well seasoned. Still a thing or two for the experienced to learn. Fresh wisdom to probe and to penetrate the rhymes and reasons of wise men and women. I think it's a legitimate life goal for any person to desire to be wise in God's sight. The secularist may not think you wise, but if God considers me wise, I'm good. We have to decide whose praise it is we're trying to secure, whose approval we're most interested in. It's a very important question to settle in your heart, and I don't mean in a theoretical way. When I talk about a biblical worldview, I talk about a frame of reference to interpret the reality of our world that comes to us through our 5 senses. A biblical worldview uses the priorities and the parameters of Scripture to help us define what's helpful and unhelpful, what's appropriate and inappropriate, what's right and wrong, what for what we should be ambitious and what we shouldn't. You don't have to have a biblical worldview. You can choose another biblical worldview. But if you don't use a Judeo-Christian biblical worldview and you imagine yourself Christian, I need help in understanding that. Let's put it in a different context with what you know of the Hebrew Bible, the Old Testament. Could you, if you were an Israelite living in the nation of Israel, but you practiced idolatry to Baal or Asherah, if you didn't maintain the dietary code that you were given, if you ignored the principles that God had given you, do you imagine that you lived under the blessing of God? No. Now, we're all flawed people. We're all broken people. We all make mistakes. But there's a difference in making a mistake and purposely choosing to practice ungodliness. And one of the reasons we have a church in our culture that is so largely impotent and seems to exert such small influence is we're not living with a biblical worldview. We're more in touch with the message of grace and mercy. And we think we can live any way we want to and then say to God kind of half-heartedly, "Oh, I'm sorry. And I believe in the mercy and grace of God. If you look it up, my picture will be there. I only have hope for breath tomorrow because of God's grace." Having said that, I do not intend to purposefully, intentionally lead a life that practices things that God has said not to do. And I would encourage you not to do that either.
18: Before we return to today's message, Pastor Allen wants to share a book to help you be free from worry.
19: In the Sermon on the Mount, Jesus said a half a dozen times, "Do not worry." Not a suggestion, it's a directive. I have a question. Are you living in obedience to Jesus or are you ignoring Him? Well, we got a new book, it'll help you. It's called Freedom from Worry. It's really a how-to guide to live a life in the peace that Jesus promised us. You don't have to have a life choked with fear and anxiety and worry. You can be free. Let's cooperate with Jesus. It's the best way to walk through our days, I promise.
18: Jesus tells us repeatedly in Matthew chapter 6, "Do not worry." That's not just good advice. It's an invitation to live differently. 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But the same Word of God that tells us not to worry also reminds us of His faithfulness, His power, and His unfailing love. 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That's 855-577-2255. Now, let's get back to Pastor Allen with his message called, "Let's Be God Smart."
19: What if you could know? What if you could know the answers? I don't mean to every moral dilemma or to the cause of each natural disaster. You know, why was there a flash flood someplace in the world? But what if you could know the answers for the primary decision intersections of your life? What if you could know? When your heart's divided, when your emotions don't give you clarity, when to the best of your ability you can't find the logic trail to get you through, when you don't have the counselors that you wish you had to help you sort it out, what if you could know the ending at the beginning? What if you could know what behavior will be rewarded by God and what will be punished? What if you could know the end of the path before you took the first step? What if you could know the designer's intent? If you could know the mistakes not to make. That is the book of Proverbs. That's what it's about. So I don't believe that. Well, you're entitled. You know, I've had the privilege of studying in a variety of places. And I have studied in some highly celebrated academic institutions with people who had spent enormous blocks of their lives studying the Bible, had to learn multiple languages, spoke not just the biblical languages, but the historical languages from which the scripture emerged. I mean, enormous amounts of time immersing themselves in the things of scripture. But they didn't add to that any personal faith. They stood apart from it. They stood apart from the Bible and they passed judgment on it. The power of scripture is in myth. I mean, I could give you, and I've been in those classrooms and I watched these people with high IQs and tremendous learning abilities and great academic skills and memory and all these things, but they didn't add to it a personal belief. They didn't choose to submit themselves to the authority of scripture. Now, here's the challenge. Those people have been trained to lead our churches for several decades. So all of us, knowingly or unknowingly, have had exposure to that thought. And we have cultivated to larger or smaller extents this habit of standing outside of the Bible and going, I'm not sure I believe that. Or I don't think that part's really relevant for me. I've done that believe in my heart and confess with my mouth thing. And so the rest of it is really doesn't bring any bearing to me. So I don't have to pay any attention to the moral and immoral part, or I don't have to pay any attention to the part about guarding my heart or all the things. We stand apart from it and we stand in judgment of the Word of God rather than allowing it to stand as the authority in our life. And then we're confused. Because we lead frightened lives and lives filled with anxiety and lives filled with torment. And we see big chunks of our lives, big blocks of time that seem to have been fruitless because we leaned a ladder against the wrong wall and then climbed feverishly. When God has said in the plainest of language, it's so plain, it doesn't require, you know, he said, wisdom cries out, calls aloud, pleads with you. What if you could know? You can. Look at Proverbs 2, verse 1. My son, if, you ought to circle that little preposition, if. It means there's a fork in the road. There's an option here. If you accept my words, and if you store up my commands within you, and if you turn your ear to wisdom, and if you apply your heart to understanding, that's not a one-step invitation. There's four things there. If you'll accept my words, you have to start with that. Now you have to store it up in your heart. You have to care enough about it to protect it. Jesus told the parable about the seed of the word of God when it's sown, that the devil comes to steal it. He'll do it from you. You'll catch a glimpse of something that God wants you to know, and you'll meet somebody you like, respect, that you care about, and they'll say, oh, you don't really believe that, do you? And they'll introduce the question into your heart, or they'll give you permission to distance yourself from it a little bit. If you'll accept my words, if you'll store up my commands within you, if you'll turn your ear to wisdom, and if you'll apply your heart to understanding, then, if you'll do that, then this is what will happen. You will understand. Watch this. Every good path. Can you imagine knowing which path is good and which path isn't? It doesn't mean every step on the path is going to be like fun. Because we walk through some shadowed valleys. Jesus faced temptations. Our heroes all faced challenges and persecutions. But you'll know, this is the path. This is the good path. I know what the sign said because I know the markers. And if there's resistance or difficulty, I know it's temporary because this was a good path. You can know that. Wisdom will save you from the ways of wicked men. It doesn't say it'll deliver you from all wicked men, but you'll be delivered out of their ways. The ways of wicked people will touch your life. Can I get an amen? You don't need to. Yeah. But wisdom will save you from that. It will save you also from the adulteress. Adultery, taking down the boundaries around marriage, is a national pastime. It's a marketing plan. It's a profit center. It's not new to the 21st century. It's not new to us. It's not about technology, folks. They had prostitutes on the Temple Mount in Jerusalem. Because our enemy doesn't have to have new tools. The old ones work so well. But God's wisdom, if you will accept it and store it up and turn your ear to it and apply your heart, it will save you and you will walk in the ways of good men. And here's the punchline, chapter 3, verse 1. They will prolong your life many years and bring you prosperity. One of the messages of Proverbs is you don't have to chase the things you want. If you will focus on honoring God, those things will find you. Isn't that amazing? Some of you are old enough to remember Indiana Jones. Before it was like a binge opportunity on some obscure cable channel. And I don't remember which episode, which one of it was, but there's one where he's running down a cave with this giant stone ball just about to obliterate him. Right? And but save for the miracle of being Indiana Jones, it would have been the end of the series. Well, that image is the picture I have in mind. That big stone ball, those are the blessings of God. And they're coming after me. I can't escape them. They're going to impact my life. And I want to order my life every day so that the momentum of that thing is bigger. And then we flip and go, well, you know, Pastor, what do I have to do now? How much do I have to read? And just how often do I have to come to church in person, on campus? Oh. I focus so much better when I'm at home. It's just me on my sofa with just the television, no distracting people around me, no babies crying, no ameners. Just me and my pizza. No, I want to order my life so that the blessings of God are inescapable. Amen. And if you don't know how to do that, if you really don't, you think, well, I was doing the best I knew. The best you knew is not the standard. I do the best I know with my cell phone, but I would beat that thing with a hammer if it weren't for smarter people to help me make it work. I just want to make a phone call. I don't want to upgrade it. I don't want to update it. I don't want anybody to mess with it. I know it's tracking me everywhere I go. I just want to make a phone call. Give me a black rotary dial. I don't care. I want to make a phone call. Proverbs will help you know. It's not beyond you. But you have to care about it. We have to be willing to go through the door. You have to dare to believe. You have to be willing to say, God, I will trust you. I'll put my confidence in you more than in conventional wisdom. I'll put my confidence in you more than the most celebrated academics. It used to be harder to say this. I'll put my confidence in you more than the head of the CDC or their director of the FBI. Or the leader of this group or that group. Unfortunately, trust has cratered so far. God looks very credible. But he's less celebrated. You can't choose lawlessness and ungodliness and immorality and expect the blessing of God. Even if you relabel it as compassion. You can relabel an elephant and call it a squirrel, but it won't be a great tree climber. And we're living in a world where they're relabeling things and tell you it'll be wonderful. It won't be wonderful. Reorient your life around the Word of God. And I think if I could wrap this invitation in a sentence or two, it would be willing to be a learner. And for those of us that have known the Lord a while and we have some experience and we have some God stories, that's harder because we want to believe we know all the important stuff. But folks, we're living in a time that's unprecedented. And we need to know the power of God.
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9: A podcast host named Jennifer Welch recently decided to share her thoughts on Christian schools and homeschooling for all the internet to see. Well, her assessment was disturbing. She called Christian schools hate academies and crazy indoctrination factories, and described homeschooling as what people turn to when that crazy isn't strong enough. Well, her co-host helpfully added that she doesn't trust anyone who wants to be with their children 24 hours a day, and that for dumb people, keeping kids at home is simply easier. Well, there it is. No couched language, just the unfiltered view of elitist progressive commentators that parents who reject the state school system are an untrustworthy problem to be managed, and that the children they're raising are wards of the state who happen to be temporarily in parental custody. Well, the scary part is, this is not fringe thinking. It is the operating assumption of the professional educational class, and we're seeing it play out in policy. In Colorado, a budget shortage is being used to justify eliminating homeschool enrichment programs, charter schools, and hybrid options. The budget problem is real, but it's not the whole story. The deeper issue is a worldview that finds it intolerable for something as critical as education to fall outside of state control. Well, the real question to address underneath these policies and radical statements is, to whom do children belong? Do they belong to parents who may choose to delegate education to the state? Or do they belong to the state, which graciously allows parents temporary custody? Most every policy fight over school choice, homeschooling regulation, and parental rights ultimately comes back to that question. America's founding vision answers it clearly. The most important institution between citizens and government has always been the family. When the American home is strong and sovereign, liberty follows. When the state usurps that role, our freedom shrinks. As for data, well, nationwide studies consistently show that homeschooled students outperform their public school peers on standardized tests, including college admissions exams. Well, the dumb people keeping their kids home are producing some of the best educated young Americans in the country. When it comes to raising kids, parents are not the state's partners. They are the primary authority. The state's role is to support them, not replace them. Get the values behind the headlines by signing up for emails at phyllisschlafly.com. And join us again for the Phyllis Schlafly Report.
10: Scripture has every principle needed for a well-ordered life.
11: Dr. Tony Evans says the Bible isn't out of date. Rather, it's complete.
10: There is no need in the life of the Christian that has gone unaddressed in the Bible.
11: This is the Alternative Broadcast, featuring the timeless biblical teachings from the archives of Dr. Tony Evans. In a world overflowing with advice, it's easy to overlook the one source that actually works. Today, Dr. Evans shows how Scripture gives everything we need for wisdom, joy, and direction. Let's listen as he explores how God's Word has the ability to meet the deepest needs of our lives.
10: If you go to a bookstore, you will notice a number of titles that may catch your eye in light of our series, which has been on
13: the glory of Scripture, a number of books contain the word Bible in their title. For example, there is the Vegetarian Bible. There is the Chocolate Bible. There is the Hunter's Bible. There is the Fashion Bible. But why do they do it? They do it because the word Bible is associated with the final word on a subject. And today I want to talk a moment about the comprehensive nature of Scripture. What I mean by that is that the Bible is totally comprehensive in its ability to address every need in your life. There is no need in the life of the Christian that has gone unaddressed in the Bible. The Bible never spends time defending the existence of God. It simply says, a fool has said there is no God. In other words, you have to be a fool to conclude there is no God. You have to be educated out of the existence of God. Because it's natural when you look at the world around you that somebody bigger than that must be responsible for it. That leads him to verses 7 through 14, where he makes six statements about the sufficiency of Scripture or its comprehensive nature to address all of life. Number one, the law of the Lord is perfect, restoring the soul. The word perfect means whole or complete or something that is comprehensive. When he says the law of the Lord is perfect, he is saying that Scripture lacks nothing. It is complete in its revelation of divine truth. And while God has not told you everything, he's told you everything you need to know. The word restore means to convert, revive, or refresh. In other words, the word of God can change you. It can change you. It can make things different. Many of us have seen old furniture restored, brought back to life. We've seen broken things repaired. We've seen old things made new. What he's saying is that this book is so powerful that it is able to take your soul. Now, what's your soul? Your soul is the essence of your life. Your soul is beyond your body. Your soul goes to who you are as a being. Most of us stop with what we do as a being, and that brings in our body. But we only do what we do because we are who we are. He's saying the Scripture can change who you are, which will automatically affect what you do. The Scripture can restore or give you back your soul. The Hebrew word for soul is pronounced nephesh, and nephesh referred to the total person and God's ability to turn you inside out, to fix what's wrong or broken or bruised or beaten or battered on your inside. Many of us who look wonderful outside are scarred inside. We've got scars on our souls. They've been hidden by our bodies. And even when we're feeling okay outside, we still feel the ache and the pain of the inside. He says Scripture is so complete that it is able to restore or revive or heal your inside. Paul went so far as to say, though my outward man decays day by day, he says, my inward man is renewed. In other words, the older you get, the younger you should be getting. It's okay to be old on the outside. Time will guarantee that. But according to the word of God, you should be getting younger on the inside. When the Scripture is free to have its way with you, then it restores or heals the soul. Why? Because it is comprehensive. There are two reasons I encourage my youngest son, Jonathan, during his high school days of playing football. There are two reasons. Reason number one, I love football. Reason number two, I didn't want to pay for college. So I felt like I could express my love for football and save money at the same time if he would get good enough to get a college scholarship. Well, he got a college scholarship, and I got my praise on. I mean, because I was happy. They paid for his classes. They paid for his books. They paid for his food. They paid for a place to live. It is a full, it's called a full, somebody say full. Right. It's a full scholarship where the school takes responsibility for his education. They pick up the tab for his education. It's a comprehensive agenda. It would be a shame to have that much investment not to be taken advantage of. Am I right? In other words, when you know the value of a comprehensive scholarship, what you ought to do is take advantage of it. Maximize it. You can't have all this and not take advantage of it. It is the comprehensive word of God. He says the scripture will restore your soul. Now, if the scripture will restore your soul, that means it'll also save you money. Because that means you don't have to go beyond it to get your soul fixed. Second thing he says, the testimony, another way of saying scripture, the testimony of the Lord is sure, making wise the simple. When he says scripture is sure, he's referring to scripture as trustworthy. In other words, it's witness, testimony. Sure means to give testimony or to give witness. It's true about who God is, what God says. It's a reliable document and therefore provides a sure or solid foundation upon which life is to be built. It's sure. You can bank on it. Jesus said in Matthew 7 about two men who built houses. One built on a rock, one built on sand. One foundation was sure, the other was flimsy. Scripture is sure. Many of our lives are often built on philosophies that are not sure. How we were raised, which wasn't sure. Our friends, who are as messed up as we are, they're not sure. He says scripture is sure, that is reliable. And he says it will make the simple wise. What is the simple in the biblical worldview? What does it mean to be simple? Well, he doesn't mean, as sometimes somebody lacks intellect. The simple person in the Bible was the person who didn't know how to make good choices. It was the person whose judgment ability or discerning ability was flawed. They didn't know how to make choices. They didn't know how to set the right boundaries. They didn't know how to position themselves under God correctly. They were called simple, not because they were stupid or lacked intellect, but they lacked the ability to make judgments. How many of us sitting here tonight, if we knew then what we know now, would have chose differently? In other words, it was a judgment problem. We didn't calculate the data correctly. We didn't investigate it correctly. We were maybe too immature at that point in our lives, and so we were unsure. And therefore, we could not make judgments. What he's saying is the scripture will save you that heartache and save you that headache, because what it will do is give you the ability to discern, because God has already taken in all the idiosyncrasies, all the elements, and has already rendered a judgment on it.
11: 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First, though, we're about halfway through Tony's powerful sermon series called The Glory of God's Word. 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I'll repeat that contact information for you after the second part of today's lesson and this.
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13: Have you gotten frustrated at your children because they won't listen and you know they're wrong? And they arguing like they're right? You know? They think they know they're right, but you know they haven't lived long enough? You know? The Word of God is the perfect document for folks who don't know what to do. See, folks who already know what to do don't need the Bible or don't use it. Better to be simple and need the Word than be brilliant and not. The word of the Lord is a pathfinder. It will lead you down the correct way to go. It will show you the right road. When you go down the biblically prescribed path to get to where God wants you to go, you'll be happy you took that road. He goes on. Verse 8. The commandment of the Lord. Again, the commandments of the written word of God. The commandment of the Lord is pure, enlightening the eyes. It will clear up the dark things, the things that are hard to figure out. Jesus prayed in Matthew 11 to his Father, and he said, Father, hide these truths from the intelligent. That is, people who have their own sight, and reveal them to babies, to people who are dependent. Open up their eyes so that they can see. So you get to see things as they really are, because Scripture enlightens your eyes. It gives you divine vision. The fear of the Lord is clean. The word fear here is again used referring to response to God's word. The fear of the Lord is clean. God conveys his truth without flaw or without blemish. Psalm 12 verse 6 says God's word is flawless. He says that the fear of the Lord is pure, enduring forever. The Bible is permanent, it's unchanging, and watch this, it's always relevant. It'll never go out of date. It'll never go out of print. It just gets translated into language after language after language. No book is sold more in the history of publications. So it says it will endure forever. It is a permanent record of the revelation of God. It always has been sufficient. It is sufficient. It will always be sufficient. Many of you took philosophy in college. Philosophy is interesting because philosophy is learning the worldviews of men, how men look at the world. And then, you know, you get Kierkegaard.
1: and you study existentialism. And people be talking deep too. Oh, did you hear him? Philosophies, you know, it is always changing. The Bible talked about people ever learning and never coming into the knowledge of the truth. Love to go to school, don't know nothing. Scripture is the only worldview that will last forever because it's rooted in an unchangeable reality. God, who has recorded that reality for us in Scripture. He goes on. The judgments, verse 9, of the Lord are true. They are righteous altogether. Judgment means the ordinances or divine verdicts from the bench of the supreme judge of the earth. The Bible is the standard, he says, of judging life, of leading life, and of evaluating life. Why can it be trusted? Because the judgments of the Lord are true. We've already dealt with truth. It's a fixed standard. It's not up for negotiation or debate. And when applied, it produces comprehensive righteousness in the life of the believer who accepts it. It is the inexhaustible source of truth, and when truth is applied, you become right. The Bible pronounces a curse on anyone who adds to it or takes from it, because you're messing with the revelation of God. So if the Bible is this comprehensive, how should you view it? What kind of priority should it have? Notice what he says in verse 10. They are more desirable than gold. Yes, than much fine gold. First thing he wants you to know is anything this precious is more important than your paycheck. Gold. It's your money. I would dare to think that many of us view the Bible as more important than our paycheck. Very few of us look at the Bible that way. That's not how David looked at it. And David was a wealthy man. He wasn't sitting home reading his Bible all day. He's a very wealthy man. But when it came to what was valuable, he said, your word is more. When Paul was in prison, getting ready to die, he sent word back. Now, you would have thought he would have said, he said, Timothy, when you come, bring me a blanket, because I'm cold in prison. It's cold here. Bring me a blanket and bring me the scriptures. Because right now in this situation, I need something divine. When Christians are on that deathbed, first thing they want is somebody to read them the Bible. It's not only valuable in death, it's valuable in life. Because it's written for life. He says it's more precious than my paycheck or anything that the paycheck can buy. So it's more valuable than anything this world offers. That is not just a book sitting on your shelf is more valuable. It is the reality of God's revelation, which is incorporated in Scripture, that is more valuable. Notice how else valuable it is. He says it's sweeter than honey and the drippings of the honeycomb. It's better than your dessert, because your dessert has got sugar in it. All right? It makes it sweet. He says, this thing is sweet. Have you ever read a verse that got sweet to you? Or read a passage that was sweet to you? Now, how do you know when something's sweet? I'll tell you how you know something's sweet. You taste it. You can taste it. See, that's why the Bible says, taste of the Lord and see that he is good. See, I'm not talking about reading the Bible. Although reading, of course, is part of, that's the way you can read what God has said. I'm talking about you tasting it. Some people would call it feeling it. Experiencing it. So you don't just want to say, I read my two chapters today. You want to say, I experienced God while reading my two chapters today. You want to taste the sugar. He wants you to taste it. For David, the word of God was something to be experienced as well as known. Now, it's true, even if you don't experience it, but you don't just want the fact of it. You want the reality of it. You want it to take on life for you. Of course, that's the role of the Holy Spirit, to animate it in your experience. And what he says is, That's what the scripture will do. It will be a taste for you. Moreover, by them your servant is warned. In keeping them there is great reward. Who can discern his error? Acquit me of my hidden faults. Things that are deep down inside that are flaws. I'm going to need your word to help me with those. Keep back your servant from presumptuous sins. Sins with those. Keep back your servant from presumptuous sins. Sins you plan to do. Do not let them rule over me, that I shall be

0: many of you remember. Any of you use Prego spaghetti sauce? Prego? They used to have a commercial about Prego spaghetti sauce. The commercial would simply say, the man would come on and say, it's in there. Right? Because they would ask, does it have tomatoes? And he'd say, it's in there. Does it have Italian sausage? It's in there. Or does it have basil? It's in there. Or does it have garlic? It's in there. Does it have pepper? It's in there. I'm going somewhere. David is saying, scripture is comprehensive. My life is falling apart. It's in there. I'm worried. It's in there. I'm losing my mind. It's in there. I don't know how I'm going to pay my bill. It's in there. I found out I got terminal cancer. It's in there. I found out that I'm in conflict with my neighbor. It's in there. Because the Bible is totally comprehensive to address every need, because it is the absolute Word of God.
1: 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We all have questions about life, but some answers can only come from a heavenly source. On Monday, Dr. Evans shows how God uses Scripture to reveal His thoughts and will, and why understanding Him begins with what He chooses to reveal. Be sure to join us.

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3: American Family News, I'm Robert Thornton. Iran's foreign minister has proposed a plan to reopen the Strait of Hormuz. Here's Fox's Tanya J. Powers.
4: The proposal laid out by the Iranian foreign minister to reporters on the sidelines of the United Nations General Assembly resembles the commitments in June's so-called Memorandum of Understanding with the U.S. that quickly collapsed. The seven-day plan calls for all hostilities to end, including in Lebanon, the U.S. release of Iran's frozen assets, a waiver of sanctions on Iranian oil, and lifting the naval blockade on Iran. On the last day, the Strait of Hormuz would be reopened. Iran's foreign minister said his country was ready to put the plan into effect as soon as President Trump agreed to it. The proposal comes after the presidents of both countries delivered hostile speeches at the UN this week, with President Trump threatening Iran with, quote, annihilation.
3: A senior Iranian official invoked the White House while discussing Tehran's missile capabilities today and said Iran wants to develop weapons with enough range to reach the U.S. The Iranian vice president made the remarks on Iranian state television. New Jersey's Democrat lieutenant governor has resigned after the

0: governor demanded he step down over sexual harassment allegations and ethical lapses involving his relationships with women. Governor Mikey Sherrill had given Lieutenant Governor Dale Caldwell an ultimatum that he resigned by today, though she lacked the power to remove him if he said no. Sherrill announced her resignation at a news conference. Officials are sounding the alarm over a lethal new wave of synthetic drugs sweeping the nation, from ultra-potent compounds to dangerous substances linked to recent student overdoses. More from AFN's Chris Woodward.
1: During a segment on the Fox and Friends program, former DEA Administrator Derek Maltz warned that the traditional ways we fight the drug crisis are no longer enough.
2: Right now, as I've said repeatedly, this is a chemical attack against our country, especially focused on the younger generation.
1: Maltz noted that global criminal networks are constantly outpacing law enforcement by altering chemical formulas faster than governments can schedule them.
2: We've been playing whack-a-mole. These criminal networks can change the chemistry much quicker than the traditional systems that we have in America or around the world.
1: Describing the situation as a tsunami of synthetic drugs saturating the country, Maltz said that this is a nonpartisan issue demanding a complete culture shift in how we approach education and prevention.
2: Mandatory education in every school in America. Why is that not happening? We're destroying our future generation with these synthetic drugs. So what's more important than our future, our kids? Are we kidding each other? Right? You can teach them math and English and chemistry. That's great. But if they're taking these substances and die, what good is it?
1: I'm Chris Woodward.
0: Some Christians do not vote. Others do, but it can still be hard to research each candidate in every race. iVoter Guide aims to help people vote their values. And there is even information on school board elections that can occur at random times throughout the year. Here's Toby Paxton of iVoter Guide.
3: We have states that have elections in February, in April. We have Texas who has one election on a Saturday in May.
0: Paxton made her comments at the Pray Vote Stand Summit in Leesburg, Virginia. AFA Action is a sponsor of the event. Hurricane Polo in the Pacific Ocean is expected to make a sharp right turn and head directly toward Mexico as the weekend goes on. Several inches of rain are expected, with the threat of mudslides and landslides. Fox Weather's Brian Norcross.
4: Go forward in time, that ends up here aggravating the monsoon over New Mexico, and the moisture spreads into the plains, and we get kind of a lee side low developing here, according to the model. So this could be significant weather heading up into the southwest part of the U.S. For next week.
0: Forecast models hint that the rain could eventually spread beyond the plains into the eastern U.S. by late next week. On Wall Street, stocks were up today. The Dow rose 479, the S&P added 39, the Nasdaq climbed 129, West Texas Intermediate crude was down to about $92 a barrel. That is all our time for this hour's news. You can see more news online at afn.net. I'm Robert Thornton.
5: Now, the primary thrust here is that God does not judge us on the basis of our profession. He does not judge us on the basis of our relationships. He does not judge the Jew on the basis of his Abrahamic heritage. He does not judge you on the basis of your identification with a church. He judges on the basis of the product of your life.
6: 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Think of the most upstanding person you know, your generous neighbor, your faithful friend, your self-sacrificing coworker. Certainly, you're going to have a much more favorable opinion of that person than, say, a violent gang member or a repeat felon wanted for armed robbery or a murderer locked away in a state penitentiary. But the question is, does God share those views? Is he less likely to condemn your clean living neighbor than the hardened criminal? Bottom line, can anyone earn an exemption from God's judgment? For answers, John MacArthur takes you to Romans 2, showing you that when it comes to sin, no one is without excuse. That's the title of John's study, and now here is John with today's lesson.
7: 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Every time I come to the study of the Word of God, I concentrate on the reality that this is, in fact, God's very message to us. That we're not dealing with some kind of secondhand commentary on what God thinks, but this is His own precious word. And the Scripture claims for itself that every word of God is pure, and that all Scripture is given to perfect the man of God. And so as we approach the Word of God tonight, we hear God speak to our own perfection. We're looking at verses 1 through 16 of Romans chapter 2 and taking it slowly as we go through this section. And we've entitled the section, Principles of Judgment. Principles of Judgment. The New Testament says, it is appointed unto men once to die, and after this, the judgment. So that all of human history moves inexorably and unavoidably toward the final sentencing. The writer of Hebrews warned then of a fearful judgment of fiery indignation which would devour God's adversaries. And he records in the 10th chapter of Hebrews these words, "Vengeance belongs unto me, I will recompense, says the Lord, and again the Lord shall judge his people." And then he says, "It is a fearful thing to fall into the hands of the living God." God will judge, and God will judge all men, and if that's true, we need to know that. And so God has constantly in the pages of Scripture warned us. But a question of great importance now faces us. If all men will face the judgment of God, what then will be the standard for that judgment? How is it that He is going to judge us? What criterion will He use? What are the elements of judgment? On what basis will men be condemned and sent to hell forever? And on what basis will men be sent to heaven forever? Well, I believe the basis of judgment is given in the 16 verses of the first chapter, or the second chapter of Romans, rather. In these 16 verses, the Apostle Paul gives us six principles for divine judgment, the six factors by which God judges men. Let me just remind you of the six, and then we'll pick it up where we left off last time. Number one, God judges on the basis of knowledge. Secondly, on the basis of truth. Thirdly, on the basis of guilt. Fourthly, on the basis of deeds. Fifthly, on the basis of impartiality. And sixthly, on the basis of motives. Now, keep in mind, as we are looking at the second chapter of Romans, that this chapter is not in isolation, but is a part of a very large picture in which Paul presents the gospel of Jesus Christ. Back in chapter 1, verse 16, he brought up the gospel of Jesus Christ. And then beginning in verse 18, he starts to explain what it is. Gospel means good news, but before you can hear the good news, you have to hear the bad news. And so for chapter 1 and 2 and the first part of chapter 3, the news is all bad. Man is sinful. He is immoral. Even at his highest ethical point, he falls short of God's standard, and he is under the stain and the condemnation of sin. So that when you come to chapter 3, verse 19, you read this. "We know that whatever things the law saith, it saith to them that are under the law, that every mouth may be stopped, and all the world may become guilty before God. Therefore, by the deeds of the law, there shall no flesh be justified in his sight, for by law," or by the law, "is the knowledge of sin." In other words, the first three chapters are designed to stop every mouth, so that there is nobody who can claim that he is exempt from God's judgment. There is no one who can claim that he doesn't need to be evaluated by the divine standard. And so from chapter 1:18 through 3:20, we have all bad news. Now that is really a setup, folks, as I'm sure you know if you studied the book of Romans, because in chapter 3, verse 21, the news is good. And it begins to talk about how Christ saves man from his lostness. Now as we looked at chapter 1, we saw basically a condemnation of pagan man, immoral man. And as we're looking at chapter 2, we're seeing more of an emphasis on the outwardly moral, religious, self-righteous man. But both come up in the same into the same category at the end. Both are condemned. Whether an immoral, pagan, debased lifestyle, such as chapter 1, verses 18 to 32, or an outwardly moral, religious, self-righteous lifestyle, such as in chapter 2, it all ends up the same way. Man is a sinner and condemned to judgment. Now let's go back and look at these single elements that make up the six principles of judgment. Verse 1 reminds us that God will judge according to knowledge. Listen to it. Therefore, thou art inexcusable, O man, whosoever thou art that judgest, for wherein thou judgest another, thou condemnest thyself, for thou that judgest doest the same things. In other words, God is going to judge you on the basis of what you know. And the fact that you know enough to be judged is indicated by the fact that you judge other people. And if you judge others, then you must know the standard. He's speaking most particularly to the Jew who would sit in condemnation on the Gentile. And he would agree with verses 18 to 32 of chapter 1. He would agree that the Gentile is to be condemned, only he would hold himself as apart from such condemnation. And in fact, Paul says he is equally condemned, because if he can judge another, then he knows the standard. And knowing the standard, he does the very same things. So God will judge men according to their knowledge. And we went into detail on that. Secondly, God judges according to truth. But we are sure that the judgment of God is according to truth, verse 2 says, against them who commit such things. And thinkest thou this, O man, that judgest them that do such things and doest the same, that thou shalt escape the judgment of God? You see, the hypocrite's hope is that God will not judge on the basis of truth. He will judge on the basis of the surface delusion. But he will not. He will judge on the basis of the truth. He will not exonerate people for a form of godliness, for an outward appearance of godliness. He will judge on the basis of an inward reality. And no man can hide the truth of what is inside from God. In Job 8:13, it says, the hypocrite's hope shall perish. In Job 36:13, it says, the hypocrites in heart heap up wrath. So God will judge by knowledge, as revealed in the ability we have to hold other people to a standard, and God will judge by truth, the real facts, not the facade. Thirdly, God will judge on the basis of guilt. We talked about that in verses 4 and 5. Despisest thou the riches of his goodness and forbearance and long-suffering, not knowing that the goodness of God leadeth thee to repentance? But after thy hardness, or hard and unconverted heart, treasurest up unto thyself wrath against the day of wrath and revelation of the righteous judgment of God. And here what he's saying is, you're guilty of despising the goodness of God. God has been merciful and gracious and kind and loving and patient. And instead of you following that goodness to repentance, your hard and unconverted heart in rejecting it has been piling up wrath, which will be poured out on the day of judgment. And you are guilty of the severest abuse of God's grace. Now, fourthly, and for tonight, God judges on the basis of deeds. He judges on the basis of deeds. Verse 6, follow as I read. Who will render to every man according to his deeds. That's the key verse. He will render to every man according to his deeds. To them who by patient continuance and well-doing seek for glory and honor and incorruption, or immortality, eternal life. But unto them that are contentious and do not obey the truth, but obey unrighteousness, indignation and wrath, tribulation and anguish upon every soul of man that doeth evil, of the Jew first and also of the Greek, but glory, honor, and peace to every man that worketh good, to the Jew first and also to the Greek, for there is no respect of persons with God. Now look at verse 6. God will render to every man according to his deeds. And then in verse 7, to them who by patient continuance and well-doing seek for glory, honor, and immortality, eternal life. But unto them that are contentious and do not obey the truth, but obey unrighteousness, indignation, and wrath. And then he repeats essentially similar thoughts and says it doesn't matter whether you're a Jew or a Greek, it's all going to come out the same because God has no respect of persons. Now, this passage is very simple at first reading, but it has some very complex theological thought in it, so I hope the Lord will really lead us as we think these things through. We saw when we read Revelation 20 that God is going to judge men according to their works. It said it twice, according to their works, according to their works. And this is saying the very same thing. The basic truth is in verse 6. Men will be judged according to their deeds, their works. Now, that is not a new concept. That is a concept that is all throughout the Scripture. In Jeremiah 17:10, it says, I, the Lord, search the heart. I test the conscience, even to give every man according to his ways and according to the fruit of his doings. In Isaiah 3, verses 10 and 11, it says, say to the righteous that it shall be well with them, for they shall eat the fruit of their doings. Woe unto the wicked, it shall be ill for him, for the reward of his hands shall be given him. The Old Testament then tells us that God will judge on the basis of the product, the works, the deeds, the life pattern of an individual. You say, well, that's really an Old Testament thought, isn't it? That's certainly not New Testament. No, it's equally New Testament, that God will judge men on the basis of their works. In Matthew chapter 16, and I want to show you some verses. You don't need to turn to them, but you might want to jot them down. I want to show you some verses in the New Testament that emphasize the same truth. In Matthew 16:27, it says, for the Son of Man shall come in the glory of his Father with his angels. Speaking of that great time of judgment in the future. And then he shall reward every man according to his works. Same concept. According to his works. Even in 1 Corinthians 3, a familiar passage to all of us, we find in verse 8 that each of us shall receive his own reward according to his own labor. Some of us have built upon a foundation gold, silver, precious stones, wood, hay, and stubble, and every man's work shall be made manifest, for the day shall declare it, because it shall be revealed by fire, and the fire shall test every man's work of what sort it is. If any man's work abide which he's built upon it, he shall receive a reward. If any man's work shall be burned, he shall suffer loss, but he himself shall be saved, yet as by fire. In 2 Corinthians chapter 5, verse 10, we read similarly, we must all appear before the judgment seat of Christ, that everyone may receive the things done in his body according to that he hath done, whether it be good or worthless. Even Galatians, that great epistle extolling grace, says this, chapter 6, verse 7, be not deceived, God is not mocked, for whatever a man sows, that shall he also reap. For he that soweth to his flesh shall of the flesh reap corruption, and he that soweth to the Spirit shall of the Spirit reap life everlasting. And let us not be weary in well-doing, for in due season we shall reap if we what? Don't faint. And you find the same principle elsewhere in the New Testament. There is a place for works in judgment, both of the unbeliever and the believer. In Romans 14:12, it says, so then every one of us shall give account of himself to God. Now let's go back to the second chapter of Romans. Whether you're looking in the Old Testament or the New Testament, and those are just sample scriptures, you will find many, many scriptures that remind us that God will judge men on the basis of their deeds. Now, the primary thrust here is that God does not judge us on the basis of our profession. He does not judge us on the basis of our relationships. He does not judge the Jew on the basis of his Abrahamic heritage. He does not judge you on the basis of your identification with a church. He judges on the basis of the product of your life. The question will not be whether a man is a Jew or whether he's a Gentile, whether he is heathen, whether he is religious, whether he goes to church or doesn't go to church. The issue is, does his life manifest obedience to God? That's the issue. The actions of men, now mark it, form an infallible index to their character. That is what the Scripture says again and again. By their fruit you shall what?
5: you shall know them. The life pattern, the life mode, if you will, the works and the deeds of life are an infallible index to character. And so this forms one of the unchanging standards by which God judges. In fact, you might say there are only two classes of people in the world. That's all. Just two. My grandfather used to say the saints and the ain'ts. There are only two classes of people in the world. Those who obey God and those who do not obey God. None of us perfectly obeys God. But there are some people in the world who don't obey God at all. And there are others who seek to obey. Those are the two kinds of people. So every man faces an impartial judge who has a comprehensive record of that man's deeds. And by that record will his eternal destiny be determined, says Paul. I read this week about a new publishing effort that's being made in the area of children's books. And through the marvel of computer printing, a company has designed a storybook series which can feature your own child. All you have to do is send in your child's name, the names of your child's friends, your child's school, and the name of the teacher, and something about the child's life and what they like and so forth and so on, and they will, through the computer, put your child into the whole story and send you a book about your child. That's a fairy tale. That's a fantasy world. But God has a book about everybody's life that is absolutely on target. And by that record shall God judge. Now, some of you are getting a little nervous. That's why you kind of laughed. You just had to let it out. You're saying, MacArthur, you sound like a works righteousness person. And those of you who've been here for any time know that I'm not, so let me try to help you a little bit. Somebody's going to say, well, salvation by works. I've been accused of teaching that before. Somebody's going to say, you're talking about a works salvation. No, I'm not talking about that because the Bible doesn't teach that. The Bible doesn't teach that you can be saved by your works. The Bible teaches just the opposite. Not of works, lest any man should boast. The Bible never teaches salvation by works. In Psalm 115, verse 1, it says, not unto us, O Lord, not unto us, but unto thy name give glory for thy mercy. In other words, for whatever we are, the glory is not ours, not unto us, but unto your name. In the 48th chapter of the prophet Isaiah, we find another indication of the thought of the writer in the Old Testament in regard to this subject. In verse 11, for mine own sake, even for mine own sake will I do it. For how should my name be polluted, and I will not give my glory unto another? In other words, God says, I will do what I will do. I will save, and I will fulfill my promise for my sake. And I will not give it to someone else to do that, lest I give my glory to another. So to maintain God's glory for himself in saving grace, there can be no works salvation. In Jeremiah 31, where you have the great statement of the new covenant, the days come, says the Lord, that I will make a new covenant with the house of Israel, with the house of Judah, not according to the covenant that I made with their fathers in the day that I took them by the hand to bring them out of the land of Egypt, which my covenant they broke, although I was an husband unto them, saith the Lord. But this shall be the covenant that I will make with the house of Israel after those days, saith the Lord. I will put my law in their inward parts and write it in their hearts and will be their God, and they shall be my people. In other words, God says, I'll do it. And they shall teach no more every man his neighbor and every man his brother, saying, know the Lord, for they shall all know me. From the least of them to the greatest of them, saith the Lord, for I will forgive their iniquity, and I will remember their sin no more. The essence of that new covenant is that it is a covenant of mercy and grace extended to unworthy people. In the New Testament, we find the very same thing. Again, there can be no works salvation. In 1 Timothy 1:15, Paul says, this is a faithful saying and worthy of all acceptance, that Christ Jesus came into the world to save what? Sinners. of whom I am chief. Nevertheless, for this cause I obtained mercy. And Ephesians 2, 8, 9 sums it up. For by grace are you saved through faith, that not of yourselves. It is the gift of God, not of works, lest any man should boast. Now listen to me. Very careful that you understand this. We're building to a very important truth. We will be judged by our works, says Romans 6. And we'll get into the specifics in a moment. But we cannot be saved by our works. You say, if that's the case, then how do works fit in? Or do they fit in? Well, though we cannot be saved by works, works are a very important part of our life. In Philippians chapter 2, verse 12, wherefore, my beloved, as you've always obeyed, not as in my presence only, but now much more in my absence, work out your own salvation with fear and trembling. For it is God who worketh in you both to will and to do of his good pleasure. He says you must show some works. You must work out on the outside the salvation that you've received on the inside. In Ephesians 2, it says this. Right after verse 9, not of works, lest any man should boast, it says, we are his workmanship, created in Christ Jesus unto good works, which God hath before ordained that we should walk in them. Now, what are these verses saying? And there are myriad other ones in the New Testament. They're saying this. You cannot be saved by works, but you will be saved unto works, right? In other words, if you are truly saved, you will be his workmanship created in Christ Jesus unto good works, which God has before ordained that you walk in them. Therefore, God, when God judges, can look at a man, and if he sees the works, he knows that the salvation has been accomplished. It is not that you're saved by works, it is that you're saved unto good works. A person's deeds, a person's works reveal whether he has been saved. And they are the absolute infallible indicator. So an unbeliever will be judged by his works, his deeds. And they will reveal his unbelief. They will reveal the absence of God in his life because all of his works will be unrighteous. And even when he tries to be righteous, it'll turn out to be filthy rags. So all God has to do is look at the works. If he sees works that are manifestations of righteousness, he knows there is a regenerated person. If he sees no such manifestation of righteousness, he knows there is an unregenerate person. Therefore, judgment in the end can be rendered on the basis of works. The believer, the one who by faith has been given the power of God to produce righteous works, will be clearly indicated by those works of righteousness. So the deeds then of a person, what you do in your life, is a fair indicator of where you stand with God. Now as we approach verses 6 to 10 and then close with just a thought about verse 11, I want you to understand one very important thing. Paul is not talking about salvation here, so get that out of your mind or you'll be confused. He doesn't talk about salvation until chapter 3, verse 21. He is simply dealing with one of the elements of judgment. He doesn't say how the righteous people got righteous, or he doesn't say why the unrighteous people were unrighteous. He just says you can judge them by their works. A true Christian is known by his righteous deeds. A non-Christian is known by the absence of righteous deeds. Now, what does that say to you? Simple thought. If there's nothing in your life to indicate righteousness, then there's no righteousness there. For if any man be in Christ, he is a what? New creation. Old things are passed away, and behold, all things have become new. If there's no manifestation, there can be no salvation. There may be periods of time when we walk in disobedience and the flesh, but there cannot be a life that is barren of righteous deeds that can still claim to be redeemed. And notice there's no neutrality either. Jesus said, he that is not with me is against me. He that gathereth not with me scattereth abroad. Matthew 12, 30.
8: 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And then be here Monday as John MacArthur continues his sobering study, Without Excuse, showing you that apart from Christ, no one will escape God's judgment. It's another 30 minutes of unleashing God's truth one verse at a time on Grace to You.
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12: Hi, this is Pastor Jim Scudder, and we have quite an adventure for you. You will not believe that we're taking you to Jerusalem, and we're taking you to one of my favorite places in Jerusalem, the Israel Museum. Now, Israel has an amazing assortment of biblical artifacts, and I'm going to show you my favorites today. We're going to be kind of sneaking around. We're going to be there at night, and it's not normally open. Actually, it is open, but we're going to be describing to you some of the most amazing finds that connect the history of the Bible to the history at an actual museum. In other words, the Bible that we have such great confidence in is true because of all of these other facts that line up exactly as the Bible says. This is going to be a fun, fun episode. I'm glad that you have joined us for this. I would really want you to understand Israel. I think the best way to understand Israel is come to Israel with us. And we are taking our next In Grace Solidarity Tour in February. 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This is going to be an epic trip. I can't wait to show you this amazing place. Now, speaking of Israel, do you want to understand Israel better? People are criticizing Israel and the Jewish people. There's all this anti-Semitism, anti-Zionism, Jew hatred that is proliferating today. I wrote a book against this with a co-writer, Phil Stringer. The book is titled The Spiritual War Against Israel. And you know what's interesting? 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I'm going to send it to you as a thank you for your gift of any amount. 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To make that gift, go to our website, ingraceradio.com, or call us at 1-800-78-GRACE, 1-800-78-GRACE. And the last thing I want to mention today is we would love for you to stop in and visit us here at Quinton Road Baptist Church. We are in the Chicago area, the suburb of Lake Zurich. It's about an hour northwest of Chicago, about an hour southwest of Milwaukee. If you are passing through the Chicago or Milwaukee areas, or if you live in these areas, we would love to see you on a Sunday soon. Almost every Sunday at 11 o'clock Central Time, I'm preaching. And afterwards, come up and say, hey, I listen to In Grace. I would be so honored to meet you and to meet your family. So to get more information on Quinton Road Baptist Church, go to our website, quintonroad.org. That's QUENTINROAD.ORG. 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
10: All right, so what are we going to see here at the Night at the Israel Museum? Well, I'm going to show you five very important things. Number one, the big thing that we're going to see here, we're going to save for last, the Isaiah scroll. That's on actual display right now, usually a replica. I've only seen a replica. They have the real one on display. We're going to check that out. We're also going to see the model of the old city of Jerusalem, and it's really cool to see a big model. And then the three things inside the museum that I really want to see, the Dan stele or stela, that is an inscription that is further proof of the house of David, that actual piece is here. We're also going to find the Pontius Pilate stone and memorial, which is really amazing because Pontius Pilate wasn't found outside of the Bible. And so they just said the Bible must have made that up, but then they found it outside of the Bible. And then we're going to find the oldest known inscription in Hebrew of the Bible, the silver scrolls, the silver amulets. So these are the three things inside we're going to go check out. And then we're going to look at the model outside, and then we're going to see the great Isaiah scroll. By the way, this museum is just massive, and it's got, all the ritual, religious types of things that they have on display here. Ancient, they say prehistoric progress, but man just sprung in Mesopotamia, and you have all of these very advanced instruments of music, and you have different tools that you find here. Just explodes into these very well-developed cultures, which fits with the Bible. The Bible says we didn't evolve from monkeys to man, and you have ape men, and you have just the sudden burst of culture. And I think that's well displayed here. But we're not here to see all this, but I would recommend you coming back. Follow me, and I want to show you what we're looking for. Okay, this is the Tel Dan stele. Why is this significant? Well, because it is the first obvious archaeological reference of the House of David. In this inscription, it was found in a wall in secondary use. So somebody had made it as a plaque, and then somebody destroyed it and used it like to fill a wall. So when they were excavating at Tel Dan, they found this, and it's Aramaic, and it's commemorating the victories of Hazael, the king of Aram. And it's the earliest reference to the Davidic dynasty outside of the Bible. And again, there's been this big debate. Did the Bible get it wrong? Did the Bible inflate David's empire? And before things like this were found, you'd have to just trust the Bible that, yeah, this was a large empire of, and all these tribes came together and they had a monarchy and a lineage, a house of David and all of that. Then they find things like this, and they found more. But this, to me, is a really important piece of evidence that as Christians, we can have great confidence in the Bible as it being factual and accurate historically. Critics of the Bible before this was found would say, well, there's no extra-biblical evidence of a house of David or an empire. But now with this and so many other things, they're silenced. Now, they're not saying the Bible is accurate, but they're not saying it isn't anymore because of stuff like this, the Tel Dan steel. I found one of the three things I wanted to show you inside the Israel Museum. These are absolutely priceless. These are silver. They were little amulets, so they were inscribed by a stylus that's about the size of a hair, a really small stylus, and they were able to scratch into this little thin piece of silver a blessing from the Bible. This is the oldest known Hebrew biblical passage ever found in the world, 600 years before Christ. What's amazing about this, it was actually discovered by a young person that was helping out in a dig right here in Jerusalem. So the story of this is just marvelous. And when you come to the Israel Museum, you get to see things like this. Another really interesting thing that you find here in the Israel Museum is a piece of stone that says Place of the Trumpeting. This was the actual stone found on the southwest corner of the temple, and that's where the trumpeter would stand and announce Shabbat or a high holy day. This is the actual one. We've seen the replica there in the Temple Mount, right below the Temple Mount. This is the actual stone right here. So you go from the Assyrian and the Babylonian times and then the Persians, but then you come to the times of the Greeks and Romans. This is all, by the way, predicted in Daniel, the statue of Nebuchadnezzar. Of course, he wanted the whole thing to be gold, but it was the head of gold, the chest of silver, the middle of bronze, and then the legs of iron and the feet a mix of iron and clay. You see the different empires of the world being predicted by Daniel. But when we come to Roman times, the land of the Bible was continually oppressed by the Gentiles, and they were the Romans. And there was a piece of evidence the Bible talks about, a man named Pontius Pilate, a governor of Judea. And they hadn't found any evidence of such a person outside of the Bible. And so critics of the Bible would say, well, the Bible must have got it wrong. Here's what I say to critics of the Bible. Keep digging. Here it is, an inscription that they found at Caesarea of Pontius Pilate. He was the fifth Roman procurator of Judea. He served between 26 and 36 AD, and he was not sensitive to the Jewish people. As a matter of fact, when his wife warned him, don't have anything to do with Jesus, he didn't listen. And he declared Jesus innocent three times. He washes his hands like, I'm innocent of this man's blood, and still condemns him to death. It's no mystery to me why it was hard to find Pontius Pilate in the archaeological record, because he did actually something terrible. But here it is. This is an inscription. This is the actual inscription from Caesarea. And it's the inscription that includes the words Pontius Pilate. Another verification that the Bible always gets it right. Proof in archaeology. And if you're a young person and you're wondering, you know, if I was brought up in the ways of God, the ways of the Bible, is this really true? I would just say, yes, there's lots of evidence that what we have in the Bible is verified, it's true, it's historic, and we can count on it, not just for life, but for eternity. Next to the Pilate inscription, we have an ossuary. This is a bone box, and this is Caiaphas, the high priest's ossuary. So you have all these connection points to Jesus of Nazareth. This one's really interesting, another ossuary. And this one is inscribed with the name Yohanan, son of Hakol. And what they found in here was a nail through the heel of a person. So that means this was a crucifixion victim. And so now we know a little bit more about how Jesus was crucified because of that.
13: 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And what does the Bible say about the spiritual war behind it all? 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
12: Our fourth stop takes us back 2,000 years to Jerusalem's last days before its destruction by the Romans in 70 AD. The model, measuring some 1,000 square meters, features two towering landmarks. To the west, crowning the city's highest point, sits the palace of Herod the Great. And to the east, dominating everything, stood the second temple and its vast enclosure.
10: One of the things you have to see when you come to the Israel Museum, believe it or not, right now, for a limited time, the great Isaiah scroll, not a facsimile, the real one, is on display. Let's go see it. This is amazing. Right here, they have the great Isaiah scroll on display. They hardly ever have had it on display. I've never seen it with my own eyes. Let's see if we can get in.
14: Should have been in earlier.
10: Oh, where is the great Isaiah scroll?
14: It's still here, but we're all closed up now.
10: Oh, I thought we had 15 minutes.
14: No.
10: Oh, what?
14: Which museum were you last in England, America, France?
10: If I said
14: 20 minutes before the end, 25 minutes, start moving out.
10: Okay.
14: It says 8 o'clock, it doesn't mean 8. It means 10.
10: I won't be back in Israel to see this. Is there any way to just get a quick peek? Very fast.
14: Come on, 2 minutes. Come with
10: Thank
14: me.
10: Thank you.
14: Don't let anyone
10: Thank
14: tell.
10: And the next time we're in London, I will get there much earlier. Wow, thank you.
14: Minutes.
10: Thank you. 3 minutes. Wow. That's amazing. So this is 53. This is the chapter that I really appreciate right here. The amazing thing about the Dead Sea Scrolls, the timing of the finding of the Dead Sea Scrolls to me is of God too. How did these stay undiscovered for 2,000 years? Basically from a little before the time of Christ when they were written, and they know when they were written because they have dating, carbon dating, which they can date the leather. And also they have paleographic dating, which is style of writing and, you know, different things that they would use at different times. So they know from all of that that the Dead Sea Scrolls were written 100 years at least before Christ. The Bible has two great promises. One is that God would preserve the Jewish people. And also the Bible predicts that it would preserve its own word, the Bible itself. And at the very same moment, Israel is coming back to the land. The first Hebrew professor to read the ancient Hebrew, the Dead Sea Scrolls, was looking upon the scrolls at the very moment that the radio was announcing the UN partition plan had passed in 1947. Is it a coincidence that at the very same moment, both of those predictions were coming to fruition, where the Dead Sea Scrolls give us a bridge of 1,000 years between the oldest that we have until then, until now, and we look at the copying and they said it's full of errors and there's no way it's reliable. And guess what? It is reliable. It is accurate. God preserved his word. God preserved his people. Isaiah is one of those iconic prophets, just says it, and God gave him incredible insight. Some of the chapter and verses that I want to read in the presence of this great Isaiah scroll is chapter 7, verse 14. Therefore, the Lord himself shall give you a sign. Behold, a virgin shall conceive and bear a son and shall call his name Emmanuel. Emmanuel is God with us. So Isaiah saying there's going to be a virgin that's going to bring forth God with us. Pretty cool. Another passage in Isaiah is on Isaiah 9:6. For unto us a child is born, unto us a son is given, and the government shall be upon his shoulder, and his name shall be called Wonderful, Counselor, the Mighty God, the Everlasting Father, the Prince of Peace. Of the increase of his government and peace, there shall be no end. Upon the throne of David, and upon his kingdom to order it and to establish it with judgment and with justice from henceforth even forever, the zeal of the Lord of hosts will perform this. So they've got like a scan, a 3D scan of the cave. That is really fascinating. And the story is it was just by chance that it was found. A shepherd was throwing a rock in a cave to find an animal. And they heard a clank, and he knew that goats don't make clanking sounds. And he ran up there and discovered what he thought was just old leather. Turned out to be the greatest discovery of modern history. Amazing. Again, timing. Timing is what we're talking about here. It's providential. The scrolls were found in these clay jars, which again helped preserve these. And the climate was perfect, and the Dead Sea is very dry. And being in these jars, it was able to be preserved for over 2,000 years. And then, of course, Isaiah 53. Really, it starts in Isaiah 52:13 all the way to 53:12, the incredible messianic passage that if you were to read it today and not know, you would think it's from the New Testament. Who hath believed our report, and to whom is the arm of the Lord revealed? For he shall grow up before him as a tender plant, and as a root out of the dry ground. He hath no form nor comeliness, and when we shall see him, there is no beauty that we should desire him. He is despised and rejected of men, a man of sorrows and acquainted with grief, and we hid as it were our faces from him. He was despised, and we esteemed him not. Surely he hath borne our griefs and carried our sorrows, yet we did esteem him stricken, smitten of God, and afflicted. He was wounded for our transgressions, he was bruised for our iniquities. The chastisement of our peace was upon him, and with his stripes we are healed. All we like sheep have gone astray, we have turned every one on his own way, and the Lord has laid on him the iniquity of us all. I believe these are powerful predictions of the Messiah. What a privilege it is to see this great Isaiah scroll in person. What an amazing treat to be able to go into the Israel Museum at night and see the chance of a lifetime, the great Isaiah scroll. The scroll that spells out so many things that are important to Jews and Christians. To be able to know that there's the promise of one that would come to rule, to reign, but also the one that would come first to pay for our sins. The Lord hath laid on him the iniquity of us all. Who has believed our report? To whom is the arm of the Lord revealed? Jesus is the arm of the Lord. God comes into the flesh, lives among us, never sins, does everything right. So far, no one has ever accomplished that. Even Isaiah, the great Isaiah, was a sinner. All have sinned, come short of the glory of God. That's why the Lord laid on him the iniquity of us all. He came.

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5: American Family News, I'm Robert Thornton. The Supreme Court today lifted restrictions on a federal voter database before November's elections, granting President Donald Trump a temporary win in his campaign against non-citizen voting. The court's three liberal-leaning justices publicly dissented from the decision. The emergency order allows states, for now, to use the Department of Homeland Security program called Systematic Alien Verification for Entitlements, or SAVE, in their efforts to verify the eligibility of voters on their rolls. Michigan Senate candidate Mike Rogers argues with $6 a gallon diesel fuel, the time is now to end the war in Iran. AFN's Chad Groening reports.
6: Republican Mike Rogers continues to trail radical Islamist Abdul El-Sayed in the critical Michigan Senate race. The GOP hopes to flip that seat held by retiring Democrat incumbent Gary Peters. But high fuel prices have taken a toll on Republicans like Rogers, who is now calling on President Trump to end the war in Iran.
7: I think the best option now is to wind it down. There's still other things you can do to make sure that they can't hurt their neighbors and can't pursue a nuclear weapon. I just argue the time is now. This is the most important harvest time of the year in Michigan, September and October. Diesel costs are pushing over $6. That is going to take a horrific toll, not only on our farmers trying to get the harvest out of the field, but certainly grocery prices. And my argument is you just can't let it go and linger. Now's the time to start winding this thing up.
6: Rogers believes taking this stance is the right thing to do.
7: I'm doing this because my conviction tells me it's time to start wrapping this thing up. So I don't worry about what other Senate candidates do around the country. I know it's put undue pressure on us here at home on prices.
6: I'm Chad Groening.
5: During nationwide concerns over

0: were AI data centers and how they could affect energy prices for those living near them. The U.S. Senate voted but was unable to pass the Ratepayers Protection Act. Fox's Chad Pergram has more.
1: Democrats say they want to bring down costs, but they recently blocked the Ratepayer Protection Act. It makes tech companies pay extra costs tied to data centers. GOP Ohio Senator John Husted asked the Senate to approve the bill. That came after the House passed the plan with a staggering 417 yeas. Husted is one of the most endangered Republicans on the ballot this fall. Now, Republicans say Schumer is playing politics and is not really interested in affordability.
0: The Biden-era clean school bus program that funds the replacement of diesel buses to electric school buses is under fire due to an underwhelming rollout of the electric fleet. Fox Business's Ashley Webster reports.
2: I guess the wheels on the bus don't always go around. Back in 2021, the Biden administration established a $5 billion program to replace older diesel school buses with cleaner alternatives, including electric. The EPA, though, says 2,600 buses were ordered, but only around 1,100 have actually been delivered. That's less than 40%. 854 are behind schedule. 140, we are told, will never be delivered. One manufacturer, Lion Electric, went bankrupt 2 years ago after taking $160 million in taxpayer money. The EPA says another company, Highland Electric, has faced significant management issues.
0: Fox reached out to Highland Electric, who challenges the allegations, and said they are on track to have more than 1,000 electric buses on the road before the end of the school year. The cost of health care is a big issue in this country and something that many Democrats and Democratic Socialists are aiming to fix. In their eyes, universal health care or Medicare for all would help people get treatment. Speaking at the Pray Vote Stand Summit in Leesburg, Virginia, Dr. Ben Carson said people should be wary of these efforts.
3: If they have control of your health care, they have control. And they can really make you do whatever they want you to do.
0: The Pray Vote Stand Summit continues through tomorrow. AFA Action is a sponsor of the event. Hurricane Nolo in the Pacific Ocean is forecast to bring the threat of torrential rain, catastrophic flooding, mudslides, and damaging winds to the Big Island of Hawaii. Fox Weather says localized totals of 35 inches of rain are possible. See more news at AFN.net. I'm Robert Thornton.
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6: I've reached the age where my train of thought often leaves the station without me.
7: Barca, B-A-R-C-A.
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8: I remember James and John's were the sons of Barca. Well, that's in the Bible.
6: I heard
8: there.
6: Barca up the wrong tree.
7: Containing curry.
6: Is there any need to say containing curry?
9: Yeah. Hello, my name is Daniel. I am somewhat interested in your call.
6: Right. All right, good morning, everybody, and welcome to Trivia Friday on American Family Radio. Thanks for listening to AFR. I am Tim Wildman, and I was out last week. Was JJ and Ed here last week? I think they were. All right, so joining me today is Brother Bert Harper.
10: Good to be with you, man. B-team, one of the B-team has arrived.
6: All right, Jonathan Coker. Good morning, Jonathan.
11: The other B-team is also here.
6: Hey, you guys are going to do fine. We were joking before the show. I said, you know, in sports, when somebody is out and the next person comes in, the coach said, well, next man up. And I always think, well, next man up ain't as good as your first man up, or he'd have been out there in the first place. But I have full confidence in you guys.
10: Hey.
6: To blow it.
10: Yeah. Well, it's fun to be here. Nervous, but fun.
11: Yeah, yeah. Right.
6: All right.
11: Exactly.
6: So, Trivia Friday it is. We're going to ask questions, three questions each in just a few moments, and then we're going to let you call in and ask of us. So, answer and ask. Is today first-time callers or no? So, we have an eight-week. You can call in if you've never called in before. We have an eight-week waiting period between calls. So if you haven't been on the air with us in 8 weeks, you're eligible to call in. And then, of course, if you've never been on with us, you're welcome to call in. Here's the phone number to reach us to get in line. Again, 11 years old or older. The phone number is 888-589-8840. 888-589-8840. 888-589-8840 to call in and be on Trivia Friday. Now, Bert and Jonathan, y'all been on before. Y'all shouldn't be.
10: Huh? We've been on one time together before, about a year and a half or something like that. But it's unusual for two of you guys to be on the same week. So
6: I just wanted to tell our friends who aren't from the Deep South, that you know, our friends in Michigan and Ohio and Iowa and Pennsylvania, places like that, I will serve as the interpreter.
11: Thank you.
6: For
11: both of us.
6: For Jonathan and Bert.
10: I know most folks don't believe it, but I do talk a lot better than I used to.
11: I don't. I still talk as Southern as it comes.
6: So if you want to know what word they're actually saying, just ask me and I can be a go-between.
10: And you're on national radio with that?
11: Right. And it's funny God's you say friends. That because there's some of my questions that I've been nervous about pronunciating.
6: Well, I think you just mispronounced pronunciation, actually. But I'm not going to judge.
11: So, okay? See there? Yeah. We need an interpreter.
6: That's right. So, because I don't really have an accent, do I?
11: Mm-mm.
6: I'm pretty generic, huh?
11: I don't think I have an accent, but everybody else tells me that I do.
6: They have an accent, or at least an accent people can't understand.
11: Yeah.
6: All right, you're listening to Trivia Friday. Is there anything else we need to...
10: Griffin Euros.
6: Jonathan, what about the mystery question?
11: So out of these questions, we're going to have a mystery question. And if you'll know that you got the mystery question correct when you hear this sound.
6: Yes, the beloved cowbell shall ring, and all the world will know you've won yourself an AFR Trivia Friday T-shirt.
11: That's right.
6: Which I'm holding up for those.
10: And it's the third edition, isn't it?
6: I think so. But anyway, we got a nice Learning University T-shirt that we will send your way if you get the question correct. And I don't know, how can they, we'll find out exactly how you can buy one of these Learning University Trivia Friday T-shirts at our store. I'll tell you that in just a few moments. I'll tell you that address on the internet.
11: It's resources.afa.net.
6: Right, let me write that down. So resources with an S?
11: With an S, .afa.net.
6: So go there and get you one. Were they $20, something like that?
11: I think so. Yes, sir.
6: And they're really nice, and we'll send it out. Resources.afa.net. You can see this shirt there at that website and get you one.
11: We got a lot of other good stuff on that website as well. We've got some baseball caps, and there's all kinds of good stuff there, so definitely check that out.
6: Absolutely. So Ed's traveling, JJ's traveling? JJ's always traveling. JJ, you know that Johnny Cash song, I've been everywhere, man?
10: He has.
6: That's the theme to JJ's life right there. Yeah. I've been everywhere, man. All right, Bert, go ahead, man. Fire away.
10: Okay, here's my three. The first one is a Bible question. Who caught a fish and opened its mouth and found a coin? Who caught a fish, opened its mouth, and found a coin? And then this is geography. I love geography, and this may be a little difficult. I'll give you a hint. And it may, if nobody answers, I'll give you more hints. There are four state capitals that do not have an interstate highway. Can you name them? But one hint, it's not Honolulu, believe it or not. Honolulu has an interstate system in one state.
6: System in one state.
10: That's it. That's what they say. Number three.
6: That'd have been a good trivia question right there.
10: It would. How many movies did John Wayne and Jimmy Stewart star in together? Okay, two giant stars. John Wayne, military mostly, and Western. Jimmy Stewart all over the board. He could do anything. How many movies did John Wayne and Jimmy Stewart star in together?
6: That's an odd couple to put in a movie with.
10: I did a research on it. Why didn't they do more? Because they were contemporaries, side to side. And it was, they were so different. Can you imagine John Wayne in It's a Wonderful Life and sit down to Mr. Potter? I don't think that would have worked, So, but anyway, they did star in some movies. How many?
6: Yeah. I like Jimmy Stewart in the Sands of Iwo Jima, too.
10: That was one of the things.
11: It's the Sands of Iwo Jima.
6: Yeah. All right. Was that two or three?
10: That's my three.
6: All right. Go ahead.
11: So, Brother Bert and I talked before, and we decided that since he's an Andy Griffith fan and I'm a John Wayne fan, he was going to do the John Wayne question, and I was going to do...
6: You got the Andy Griffith question?
11: I got the Andy Griffith question.
6: All right, so, go ahead.
11: Here's my first question. What was the name of the elderly lady who turned out to be a con artist that sold Barney Fife his first car in the Andy Griffith Show?
10: I would say that's a great question, by the way.
11: Go ahead. That's one of my favorite episodes.
10: Yes.
11: All right, number two is a Bible question. What does suffering or tribulation produce according to Romans chapter 5? What does suffering produce according to Romans chapter 5? There's three things that I'm looking for in that answer, if you can name all three of them.
6: Hey, if you can do that without having to look it up, we'll send you a T-shirt, a Learning University T-shirt, that question you have. Okay. If somebody can answer that question without looking it up or asking somebody else, they just know it because they know the scriptures, we'll send them a Learning University T-shirt. What's the question again?
11: What does suffering or tribulation produce according to Romans chapter 5?
6: All right, good.
11: All right, and my last question is, who was the only person to hold the offices of both President and Chief Justice of the Supreme Court?
10: That's an awesome question, dude. Way to go, man.
6: It's a good American history question.
10: Yeah. Right
6: there. What, we'll repeat it?
11: Who was the only person to hold the offices of both President and Chief Justice of the Supreme Court?
6: Did you say President?
11: President.
6: I told you I was. I told you I was going to pick on you today.
11: President.
6: President.
11: Is that right?
6: Yeah. Yeah. Okay.
11: That's the best I got.
6: All right. All right. Here we go with mine. Name three types of non-dairy milk that Americans consume. Name three types of non-dairy milk that Americans consume. Got that?
10: I know two off the top of my head. I'm looking for the third one.
6: Here's my second question. What is the origin of the expression dyed in the wool? We use that all the time, don't we?
10: We do. Mm-hmm.
6: Bert's a dyed-in-the-wool Baptist. Okay? So where do we get that expression from? That saying, what is the origin of it? What is the origin of the expression dyed in the wool? And my third question, speaking of geography, the Great Smoky Mountains are found in East Tennessee, Western North Carolina, and Northern Georgia. Is that true or false?
10: Okay.
6: You got me?
10: Gotcha.
6: Mm-hmm. Rocky Top. Rocky Top, of course, in Tennessee. But the Great Smoky Mountains are found in East Tennessee, Western North Carolina, and Northern Georgia. Is that true or false? All right, Jonathan, let's hit the phones. Our students are waiting to participate.
11: All right.
6: So they can find out who the president is.
11: President. Yeah. President. Boy, I'm going to get that for the next hour and a half.
6: I'll stop.
11: No, I got thick skin. You can bring it on. I'm good. All right, we're going to go to Iowa. Where Robert is on the line. Robert, welcome to Trivia Friday.
12: Well, thank you.
6: Hey, Brother Robert, thanks for calling. Where do you live in Iowa?
12: It's Chilcook, Iowa.
6: Okay.
12: Brotherly Dimes, where the radio station's at that I listen to.
6: Okay. All right. I was in Davenport recently.
12: That's a little farther north.
6: A little further north. Okay. I flew up there, and our plane landed in Davenport, got out, and looked around, and I was surrounded by cornfields. I thought, I'm in Iowa now.
11: For sure.
6: Cornfields everywhere. All right, what you want to ask, answer, or both, Robert?
12: I'd like to do both, if I could.
6: Okay, which one do you want to answer?
12: I want to do the one about the fish, the first one.
10: Okay.
6: All right, the Bible question.
10: Here it is. Who caught a fish and opened its mouth and found a coin?
12: I want to say Peter.
10: Yay! Wow!
11: Right off the bat, I mean.
10: Man. Way to go, Robert.
6: Answered it correctly right out of the Bible.
10: It is an interesting thing. It's the only miracle that Jesus did that helped him some because they was asking him to pay the temple tax. And so he didn't have the money. Peter didn't have his. So Jesus told him to go and throw a hook into the sea. Now, that's unusual because he is usually throwing nets. And that hook went in. The right fish, you know, mm-hmm. got on the hook, mm-hmm. opened its mouth, and it was a coin in its mouth. He didn't swallow it. And he brought it, and they paid the temple tax.
6: Wow. How'd you know that, Robert?
12: I've heard it before.
6: Yeah.
12: Just studied.
6: Yeah, so Peter.
12: I have been on the trivia show before.
6: All right. Well, welcome back. All right. Well, fire away with your question.
12: Okay. And on the TV show Gunsmoke, what is Doc Adams' first name?
6: On the TV show Gunsmoke, what is Doc Adams' first name?
10: I guarantee you when he tell me, I'll say, yeah.
6: That seems like a deep dive.
10: Yeah, it is. Doc Adams.
11: I thought it was
6: Doc. Gunsmoke was the longest running TV show in history, I think.
10: Until Simpsons or something.
6: Western.
10: And Western. And then
6: Bonanza was right behind it.
10: Yeah.
6: But what's it? Does anybody know that?
11: I don't think I know that.
6: Sam?
10: George.
6: Sam?
10: George?
11: Bob.
6: Sam, George, or Bob.
10: Which one is it, Robert? You got us, man.
12: Galen. And the only reason we know it, my wife and I, we got TV. It's got 200 stations. And we watch Gunsmoke and Rifleman and Andy Griffith shows all the time.
10: Hey.
12: And he had a G up there, and I looked it up on the phone.
6: You mean Jalen with a G?
12: No, Galen. Yeah, it was a Galen.
6: Oh, Galen.
10: Galen.
6: Oh, Galen. I wonder how many times that was mentioned in the show, though.
12: I never heard mentioned.
6: Just a few times.
12: I got something else for you.
10: Yeah.
12: Hold on a second. You know what that is?
10: A drum.
12: That's a real cornmeal. My in-laws were dairy farmers, and the cow would wear that. The head cow would wear that when they come up to be milked.
6: Where? What? Well, we didn't hear it. What was it?
12: Oh.
6: Sounds like a coffee.
12: That time?
6: Coffee can. To me.
12: It's a cowbell.
6: Oh, that's a cowbell. Well, we got a real cowbell. You want to hear what a real cowbell sounds
10: Here's
6: like?
10: Here's what it sounds like.
6: So, I don't know. You may want to get your cowbell. Robert, your cowbell sounds sick there,
11: yeah,
6: brother.
11: It's a little out of tune, I think.
6: There.
10: Hey, thank you, Robert, man. Keep on milking the cows, man.
11: Robert, I'm going to put you on hold because you won that
6: T-shirt.
11: So Miss Patty is going to get your information so we can get that shipped out to you, okay? So hang on the line, Robert.
6: All right. Thank you, Robert. Robert had the Bible question about, do you want to give another question real quick, Bert?
10: Okay, here's one. I've been wanting to do this one, and I didn't have room. What is the name of a group of alligators called? What is the name? I love group names. You know, there's some interesting.
6: So if you go over to your window
10: and you pull
6: back the curtains or lift up the blinds, and in your backyard, there's multiple alligators.
10: Yes, that's right.
6: You call your wife over and you say, honey, come over here and look at this. We got a blank of alligators in our backyard.
10: Now, when my son lived in South Carolina, in his apartment behind him, they had alligators. And you'd see them. It says, don't feed the alligators. They were that close, so they can be. But a group of them, it has a certain name.
6: What is a group of alligators called?
10: That's right.
6: I didn't know they ran in groups.
10: Well, you go to an alligator farm, you'll find out they
6: can run
10: huddle together.
6: Okay, it's not a pack, though, right?
10: And it's not a pack.
6: Okay. Go ahead, John. No, we've already done that. Back to the phones. Who's
11: all right,
6: next?
11: We're going to go to Virginia where Sarah is calling. Sarah, welcome to Trivia Friday.
13: Hi, Professor.
6: Hey, well, thank you, Sarah, for that honor. We are professors here at Learning University.
11: I don't know if I'd classify myself as a professor yet.
6: Jonathan and Bert are kind of substitute teachers.
11: There we go.
10: That's
6: so
10: right.
6: Don't abuse them. ask, answer, or both, Sarah?
13: I will do both, please.
6: Okay, which one do you want to answer?
13: The other Bible question.
6: All right, this is for a Learning University t-shirt,
11: that's
6: too.
11: Right.
10: Exploring the Word Fireaway Friday is coming up later, guys. Come on.
6: So Sarah, before you answer this, did you have to ask or look it up, or do you know the answer?
13: I did not look it up.
6: Okay, well, go ahead, right. Jonathan. If she gets it right, because she just knows it, we'll send her the Learning University T-shirt.
11: All right, Sarah, here's the question. What does suffering produce according to Romans chapter 5?
13: Well, so I'm going to answer from my knowledge in the King James. I'm not sure if that makes any difference for your answer, but so it's patience, experience, and hope.
11: I will take that.
14: Woo, okay. Way to go. Okay. Way to go. Yeah.
6: What answer did you have?
11: I had perseverance. Thank you.
6: You're welcome.
14: Patience in the King James is here. Really,
11: yes,
14: perseverance.
11: That's right.
14: It is.
11: And then character and hope.
14: Yeah.
6: Okay. And what did you say, Sarah? What were the three words you gave?
13: Patience, experience, and hope.
6: Yeah. Okay.
11: I think that's
14: the experience and the character, the
6: same thing.
14: Yeah,
11: yeah,
14: same thing.
11: So.
14: It is close.
11: So.
6: All right. Well, way to go. Thanks for knowing your Bible there.
11: Yeah.
14: Way to go,
6: Sarah. Absolutely.
14: Thank
6: We're going to send you the Learning University T-shirt. Are you grateful?
13: Thank you. Yes, I am. Thank you.
6: Well, you're welcome.
11: First two callers got a T-shirt.
6: We're happy. That's really right. We're happy to do it. All right. Go ahead, Sarah. Bring it.
13: Okay. So, in which John Wayne movie was he doing a not-so-convincing Swedish accent?
6: That's just wrong.
14: John Wayne
6: doing a Swedish accent.
14: Yeah. I knew it signed as an Asian. I forgot what movie that was.
6: I think that's kind of feminine right there to me.
14: Swedish accent.
6: So
14: Swedish.
11: Oh,
14: Jonathan. I don't think it ranked in the top 10 of John Wayne
11: movies. Sure,
6: John Wayne did a Swedish accent. Okay.
11: What's the one where he's the boxer? The name of that movie just... But I think that's like he's Irish or something.
14: The Silent...
11: The what?
14: Silent Man or something like that.
11: Yeah, The Quiet Man.
14: The Quiet Man. But he was...
11: Yeah. I think he was Irish.
14: I don't know.
6: Okay, Sarah, what's the answer?
13: It was The Long Voyage Home.
14: The Long Voyage Home. Was that early or late in his career? Do you know that?
13: It was from 1940, and he was a sailor on a merchant steamship.
14: 1940. Mm-hmm. That was early for him.
11: Yeah.
14: Okay.
6: Yeah. I don't know. I didn't know. You guys are... John Wayne, I just know True Grit, and I watched two or three movies, but you guys are... Huh?
14: Listen, John Wayne.
6: You got a John Wayne statue at your home?
14: I got a picture. You know, I got an upstairs room.
6: Oh, you got an upstairs?
14: And John Wayne's
6: he's there?
14: Portrait. Yeah, he's there.
11: He
14: and Roy Rogers are hanging on my wall.
6: Okay. Sarah, you sound kind of young to be up on the John Wayne trivia there. How did you watch his movies or something?
13: Oh, yes. In movies, I'm very old.
6: Okay.
11: They were better anyway. Older movies were.
14: They don't make them like that anymore.
11: That's right.
6: Thank you, Sarah. Appreciate you calling.
11: Yeah, Sarah. I'm gonna put you on hold.
6: Yeah,
11: you got
6: we
11: that
6: need to get your address.
11: We got to get your address. So Miss Patty's gonna pick up and get your information. Okay, I'm gonna put you on hold.
6: All right, y'all are having your questions answered there.
11: Yeah, no.
14: Get Tim.
6: You're listening to Trivia Friday here on American Family Radio, also known as
15: Learning University.
6: Learning University's on the air. I'm Tim with Bert and Jonathan, Ed and JJ. They developed an attitude problem.
11: Yeah.
6: And we kind of put them in timeout for let them think about it for a few
11: days. Yeah,
6: they
11: needed that.
6: I tell you what, I know this is way early, but let's go ahead and take our break, because I don't want to interfere with a caller, and give Jonathan and Bert time to reset three new questions, or the ones that haven't been answered. And we shall return with more of Trivia Friday / Learning University after this timeout.

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2: Here is your host for My Turn, Don Wildman.
1: It's an old story. I'm sure most of you have heard it more than once, but it's a timeless story and worth passing on again and again, even if we have heard it before. Around the year 1490, there were two young men, both struggling young artists, who were very good friends. But both of them were also poor, and that meant that they had to support themselves while they studied art. Because the work took so much of their time and energy, their advancement in the field of art was extremely slow. Discussing their plight, they came upon an agreement. They would draw straws, they decided, and the one who won would study while the other would work to support both of them. The two drew straws, and the one who lost went to work to support both of the men. The young artist who won went to the cities of Europe to study. History records that he soon became recognized as one of the outstanding artists of his time. A part of their agreement also said that when the one who won the drawing became successful, he would then support the other in his studies. So, after gaining success, the winner went home to get his friend and let him come study art, while the successful artist supported both men on his earnings. When the man who had become a recognized artist saw his friend again, he discovered that the very hard manual labor which his friend had to perform had caused his fingers to become stiff and twisted. He was no longer able to execute the delicate strokes with the brush which were necessary for an artist. It was apparent that the dream of becoming a successful artist could never come true for the man who had lost the drawing. The successful artist noticed a very unusual trait in his friend whose fingers were twisted. The friend accepted his fate not bitterly, but was happy that he'd played a part in the success of the other man. He actually rejoiced in his friend's success. One day, the artist came upon his friend unexpectedly. He saw him kneeling and praying. He was praying for the success of his friend, although he himself could no longer realize his dream of becoming an artist. Something about the kneeling man caught the attention of the artist, and he hurriedly sketched the hands folded in prayer. Later, the artist took that sketch and from it drew one of the most famous and copied paintings in the world. The man who painted the hands was Albrecht Dürer. The man whose hands he painted was Franz Nigstein. And the picture he painted is known today as the Praying Hands. The beauty and inspiration of the Praying Hands comes from the life that made it possible. And remember also that drawing a picture of beauty and inspiration isn't nearly as important as living one.
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3: Hey, our tours of Italy and Greece are halfway full. Coming up in March of 2027, hello everyone, I'm Tim Wildman, president of American Family Association and American Family Radio. Yeah, we've had tremendous response to these tours. The Greece one we're calling the Footsteps of Paul because we're visiting many of the sites mentioned in the book of Acts. And then the Italian tour, the tour of Italy, and I'm not talking about the Olive Garden tour of Italy. I'm talking about really going there and seeing these places. It's going to be fantastic. We're talking about Venice and Florence and Pisa and, wow, Rome. So much to see in the Eternal City. That's what they call Rome. So we're going to be going there in March of 2027. Here's the website for all the information, tours.afa.net. That's tours.afa.net. It's going to be in March. It's going to be a wonderful time, a lot of fun, a lot of good food, a lot of good fellowship. Hope to see you on our tours.
2: Don't be confused.
4: concerned about the outward beauty of fancy hairstyles, expensive jewelry, or beautiful clothes. You should clothe yourselves instead with the beauty that comes from within. The unfading beauty of a gentle and quiet spirit, which is so precious to God. 1 Peter 3:3.

0: All right. Well, that's a Western.
1: Hey, there.
0: Clint Eastwood. Uh-huh. Man, Eastwood, who else was in that thing? Rawhide.
1: Well, Mr. Favor was the trail boss, and I don't know his real name, but anyway.
0: I just know I was reading about Westerns one time. I was doing a trivia question about Bonanza. Little Joe, of course, played by Michael Landon, right?
1: Yes.
0: And there was a trivia question. Michael Landon, in the 15 years or whatever that show lasted, he had been shot like 26 times.
2: and survived
0: and
2: all
0: survived
2: of them.
0: And survived and was doing well.
1: One of my trivia questions was a Gunsmoke question, and I think how many times had Matt Dillon been shot? I think, if I remember right, 57.
0: Yeah, times. But it always grazes their arm.
1: Yeah, man.
0: You know, it doesn't hit them in the chest or anything like that.
1: That's right.
2: They were really bad shots back then.
0: All right, go ahead and repeat our questions, and let's get back to the phones.
1: Okay, here's mine, and a geographical question. There are four state capitals that do not have an interstate highway going through it. Can you name them? And a hint, and it's not Honolulu, Hawaii.
0: That's a 10 out of 10 difficult question.
1: If you'll think about it geographical and where they're located, you can think of it. But it is tough, I admit it. My other two were so easy.
0: We got to stretch ourselves and our students every once in a while.
1: That's right. Okay.
0: All right.
1: Somebody answer that and show us we know that. Yeah. Okay. How many movies did John Wayne and Jimmy Stewart star in together?
0: Wow.
1: Together. Mm-hmm. And then I added this one. What is the name of a group of alligators? If you see a group of alligators, what do you have?
0: It's time to run.
2: Yeah.
0: That's what it's time for.
2: That's right.
0: Go ahead, Jonathan.
2: All right. My first question is Andy Griffith question. What was the name of the elderly lady who turned out to be a con artist that sold Barney Fife his first car? What was the elderly lady's name?
0: Okay.
2: Second question. Who was the only person to hold the offices of both President and Chief Justice of the Supreme Court?
0: Okay.
2: All right, and I'm going to add one. This is a car question. What feature of the Plymouth Roadrunner distinguishes it from other muscle cars? What feature of the Plymouth Roadrunner distinguishes it from other muscle cars? Besides its name.
0: Okay. Here are my three questions. I started with these. None of these have been answered yet. Name three types of non-dairy milk that Americans consume. Non-dairy milk. Number two, what is the origin of the expression dyed in the wool? We use that all the time. Where does that come from, that expression? And number three, the Great Smoky Mountains are found in East Tennessee, Western North Carolina, and Northern Georgia. Is that true or false? All right, back to the phones, Jonathan.
2: All right, we're going to go back to Virginia, and Aaron is on the line. Aaron, welcome to Trivia Friday.
3: Hey, greetings, professors.
0: Hey, thank you, Brother Aaron. Where do you live in Virginia there?
3: Oh, up in Front Royal, right next to the Shenandoah Valley.
0: Okay.
1: Ooh, wow.
3: Northwest corner.
0: Beautiful. Yes, sir. Jonathan, you drove through there recently, didn't mm-hmm. you?
2: Yes, sir.
0: You did a tour of America, mm-hmm. A history tour on the East Coast and
2: That's
0: went
2: right.
0: through Shenandoah Valley, right? Mm-hmm.
2: That's right. Yep. It's a beautiful country up through there.
0: Well, Aaron, thanks for calling. You want to ask, answer, or both?
3: Mm-hmm. I'd like to do both. Someone told me at work I wasn't too smart, so I took the day off and thought y'all could help me.
0: Well, don't let them tell you that, Aaron. You know, you can do anything. You can do anything you set your mind to. That's what I was
3: I've heard that, but I'm starting to believe you.
0: No, well, that's not true, but that's what your mom and daddy and your coach and your teacher told you anyway.
1: You can do
0: it. So I went out for basketball, and I said, they said, you can do anything you set your mind to. And I said, well, I can't jump as high as that guy.
1: With limits.
0: Even though my mind says I can, I can't. Yeah. I can't do that. But anyway, go ahead. All right, ask, answer, or both. You said both? Okay.
3: Yes, sir. I'd like to take a shot at the history question with the Chief Justice.
0: All right. Good.
2: All right.
0: Way to go.
2: All right. Here we go. Here's the question. Who was the only person to hold the offices of both President and Chief Justice of the Supreme Court? What's your answer?
3: And I'm going to guess John Adams.
2: That is a good guess, but that is incorrect.
0: He wasn't. I know. We all know he was president, but he wasn't in the Chief Justice.
1: No. Just one.
2: Yep.
0: Okay.
3: Yeah, I'm making it easier. We're paving the road here for somebody.
0: That's right. Process of elimination.
2: That's right.
1: You've got, what, 44, 45 to go?
0: Yeah, he's 46 or whatever it is, I think. So he's cut it down to 43.
1: Yeah. Okay.
0: All right, Aaron, bring it.
3: Okay, I'll trade a history question. So in the Civil War, a general by the name of Thomas Jackson, better known as Stonewall, how did he get that nickname, Stonewall? At which battle did he receive that nickname?
1: Was it bad? I'm checking. Don't.
0: Hey, we're going to talk amongst ourselves, Aaron. Don't say anything. What were you going to say, Bert?
1: Like it was Gettysburg, and Robert E. Lee said everybody was turning, and it may not have been that, but I know how he got it. I was trying to reach battle, and Robert E. Lee was encouraging and says, there's Jackson. He's standing like a stone wall.
2: I do remember that, but
0: that story is how he got that name.
1: That's
0: right. But I don't know if the battle's right.
2: Yeah, I don't know.
1: Gettysburg sounds a little late.
2: Yeah,
1: you know, I don't 63. Think, it was earlier than that.
0: Was Stonewall Jackson at Gettysburg?
2: I was fixing to say, I'm pretty sure he died at Gettysburg, if I'm not bad mistaken.
1: Man.
2: I think.
0: But he lost his left arm, I think. And Robert E. Lee was asking about it. He says, he's lost his left arm and I've lost my right.
1: That's right.
0: Mm-hmm. That was a famous quote from, I think, Robert E. Lee. All right, we're going to say the story's right. We're not sure about the battle, but we'll say Gettysburg. What about it, Aaron?
3: Okay, the quote is correct, and it wasn't Gettysburg. He was passed by then. He did die before that, I believe. But at First Manassas, the first major battle of the war, also known as Bull Run, and that's where he got the nickname. It was a fellow officer who said, there stands Jackson like a stone wall.
0: Okay,
3: it wasn't Robert E. Lee, but it was right there at that first major battle.
0: So it wasn't Robert E. Lee who made that comment. It was somebody else who was under Stonewall Jackson, right?
3: I believe it was a Georgian. His name was Bernard B. I don't know much about him. He's not very famous or well-known, but it was a fellow officer. It just wasn't Lee.
0: But anyway, but it was Robert E. Lee who said...
1: my right arm.
0: He's lost his left arm, but I've lost my right, meaning I depended heavily on Stonewall Jackson.
2: Yeah.
0: That's good.
1: Gettysburg is one of those places that I've been, and you felt like you were, you know, there's certain places. I've been at others, Shiloh and others, but Gettysburg.
2: Yeah.
1: It was, man, you just felt the heaviness, I guess you'd say.
0: All right, thank you, Brother Aaron. Thank you for calling there from... Virginia, where do we go next, Jonathan?
2: We're going to go to Oklahoma, where Mike is calling. Mike, welcome to Trivia Friday.
4: Hey, good morning, professors.
0: Hey, Mike, where do you live in Oklahoma?
4: In Bartlesville.
0: Okay. You called before, right?
4: Yes, in the past,
0: All right, so if you can sing the first line or two from the musical Oklahoma, I'll send you a Learning University T-shirt, Mike. So we're ready. Go ahead.
4: Oh, I'll pass on that.
0: Come on, Mike. Man, I got the shirt ready. I already got the postage on it and everything. You're not even going to try, huh?
1: He's saying, okay.
0: Okay. All right, we'll try it on the next person from Oklahoma. How about that?
1: Yeah. Get a Noki from Oklahoma.
0: All right, Mike, ask, answer, or both?
4: Okay, just try both.
0: Okay, which one do you want to answer?
4: Try the question. One about the three types of milk, non-dairy milk.
0: Okay, here we go. Mike's going to answer this. Name three types of non-dairy milk that Americans consume. Mike, and here's how we're going to do this. I'm only going to say yes or no to all three. I'm not going to say, well, you got two out of three and tell you what they are, because I'm going to save it for the next person, unless, obviously, he gets it right, in which case we'll give him a hand clap. But go ahead. What's the answer?
4: Okay, I've seen oat milk, almond milk, and coconut milk. There's three. And I can think of another one, even soy milk. How about that?
0: Well, you said four. Now, I wanted the same grading curve as you got right there when I was in school. But when I said to my teacher, how about that?
2: She said, how about an
0: L? You're going to have to write down an answer and stick with it. So, all right. So, I will say this to you, Mike. You of those four, you did get the three, but you're gonna have to pick your three. Okay,
1: you got to earn this shirt. Now
0: So the question is: name three types of non-dairy milk that America is consuming. So give me your final answer.
4: Well, it depends on which is the more common. Probably oat, almond, and soy milk.
0: You got it. Almond.
1: Wow.
0: Almond, oat, and soy are the three types of. Now, what was the other one you mentioned?
1: Coconut.
4: Coconut.
2: Yeah.
1: But can you buy that
0: at a grocery store?
1: Yeah, got it in my refrigerator right now.
4: Yep.
0: Coconut milk.
1: Coconut milk.
0: Mm-hmm. Do you put coconut milk over cereal?
1: Put it in. I hadn't you tried can't. It.
0: Mike, do you do that?
4: No, I don't like coconut,
2: so I for sure.
0: Okay, so what kind of milk do you use, Mike?
4: Just
0: dairy?
4: Light milk from Bronze Dairy. Mm-hmm.
0: Just a cow. You go with the cow. Yeah. Okay, you know what?
4: Yeah.
0: I remember this is about 10 years ago or so. We went to the grocery store, Alice and I, and we got some almond milk. And I thought, you know, when you first do that, because you're raised on cow milk, mm-hmm. you know, and you cow milk for 50 years, you're going like, almond milk, that just sounds sissy-fied. Huh? I don't want to tell anybody
2: that I'm drinking
0: any of my friends
2: milk.
0: That I'm going with almond milk, huh?
1: Yeah.
0: So, or almond.
1: Hard to milk it.
0: But you know what? It was good.
2: Really?
0: Yeah, it was. I liked it. Almond milk. So anyway, almond, oat, and soy are the three most popular milks that are non-dairy.
1: I believe it probably be in that order as well.
0: I guess they're supposedly healthier for you. I don't know what the appeal is.
1: They don't have some of the things that the
0: pasteurized milk does.
1: Yeah, my wife knows all that.
0: You just drink what's in the fridge.
1: Right, I do.
0: Okay.
1: She buys it and I drink it.
0: Okay.
2: I can't imagine soy milk being good. But
0: soy, you mean tasting good?
2: Yeah.
0: Yeah, I don't know.
2: I don't know. I've never had soy milk.
1: We don't have that in our refrigerator. Yeah. We got the other.
0: All right, go ahead, Mike. What's your question for us?
4: Okay. Major League Baseball. Who holds the record for the longest consecutive game streak of getting on base safely?
0: Oh, you threw me a curveball there, to use a baseball metaphor. I thought you was going to go longest hitting streak or longest playing game streak. But what's the question again?
4: Okay, Major League Baseball player who has the record for the longest consecutive games getting on base safely.
0: Oh, wow. Walk, okay. Hit, all right. Here, don't say anything, Mike. We're going to talk amongst ourselves. So I do know that Joe DiMaggio still holds the record for most consecutive games with a base hit. That was 56. I don't know if he was... That was hits, okay? So he would have to be high up there, I would think, in the, you know, because the ways you can get on base, walk or an error or there's, you know. But
1: the thing about it, I know more of the older ones than I know the present ones, you know. I don't keep up with it like I used to. But I'm going to go with Mickey Mantle, man, a Yankee.
0: Okay. Well, so was Joe DiMaggio, though.
1: Yeah, right? That's true.
0: Yeah.
1: You go with somebody outside the game.
2: I'm just guessing Pete Rose. That's
0: okay, I'm going to say DiMaggio.
1: Mickey Mantle?
0: Bert's saying Mickey Mantle, and Jonathan's going with Pete Rose. What's the answer?
4: Okay, Joe DiMaggio was in second place with 74 games.
0: Tell me what era and what team this player played on, and I'll guess it for you.
4: Okay, late 40s, early 50s, into the early 60s.
0: Okay, what team?
4: Oh, Boston Red Sox.
1: Ted Williams.
4: Yep.
0: Bert had that too.
1: Hey, listen, have you heard about the new 40-40 guy in baseball? 40 home runs, 40 stolen bases? No.
0: Pete,
1: Pete Crow Armstrong, PCA, they call him. My son and I, Matthew,
0: keeps up
1: and
0: with
1: I,
0: that.
1: We're Cub fans, and we keep up with it. Man, he got it last
0: 40
1: night.
0: 40 home runs and 40 stolen bases.
1: Yeah, he's number seven. Only six have accomplished that, and he's the seventh one, Cub.
0: Huh.
1: First Cubby, as we'd say.
0: But DiMaggio was second behind Ted Williams, right? And that record's today, that record even stands today. Is that what you're saying?
3: Yes, it's probably a perpetual record, 84 games straight. Joe DiMaggio was 74 games straight.
0: And that was probably included in that was his 56-game hitting streak, I'm thinking.
3: Yes.
0: Because you hit as well as Ted Williams and Joe DiMaggio does, they're going to walk you a lot, too, which is an on-base.
2: That's right.
0: But I think that 56-game hitting streak will stand forever.
3: Yes, that's a perpetual.
0: Yeah. That's going to stand forever.
1: Don't you love their nicknames? The Splendid Splinter and the Iron Horse.
0: DiMaggio Joe, and
1: Iron Horse, and then the Splendid Spinner.
0: Thank you, Brother Mike. Good to hear from you. Who's next, Jonathan?
2: All right, we're going to go to Missouri, where Bob is calling. Bob, welcome to Trivia Friday.
5: Well, good morning.
0: Hey, Bob, thanks for calling. Whereabouts in Missouri you hang out there?
5: I'm in Bunker. Southern half, east central southern Missouri.
0: Okay.
5: Not far from your birthplace.
0: Yeah, okay. We've talked before. Yeah, okay.
5: Yes.
0: My birthplace was Houston, Missouri, near Fort Leonard Wood, where my dad was.
5: I have a birthday blessing of being on the show with the esteemed professors.
0: Oh,
1: wow.
0: Today's
1: your birthday, man.
5: Today is my birthday.
0: All right, here we go, guys.
1: Ready?
0: Happy birthday to you. Happy birthday to you. Happy birthday, dear Bob. Don't embarrass your family. Like we just did.
1: We'll send you a recording of that, Bob, if
0: Bob.
1: Really need it.
2: Yeah.
5: Well, thanks very much.
2: No charge.
5: I appreciate it. I am honored.
0: All right.
5: And I would like to do both.
0: Okay. All right. Which one do you want to answer? Which one do you want to answer, Bob?
5: I'm so choked up from hearing the happy birthday.
0: That's just what we do here, Bob.
5: I would like to speak to Dyed in the Wool.
0: All right. Hey, good. Thank you for taking a shot at this. So here's the question that Bob's going to answer. I was researching these sayings that we use all the time last night. And
1: sayings.
0: Did I say sayings?
1: Sayings.
2: You did.
0: And you
1: yes, I'm proud.
2: Saying, Tim.
0: What's really hard to understand is a Southerner who mocks a Southern accent. Then that's a deep dive right there.
2: You just try to put it back on me now.
0: What did that man just say? All right. You ready, Bob? Here's the question.
5: I'm ready.
0: Okay. The question before us that Bob's going to answer is, what is the origin of the expression dyed in the wool, Bob? What is the answer to that?
5: Well, I believe it goes back to the old-timey times when folks had to make thread from fiber and then make yarn from the thread and weave that into cloth. And dyed in the wool was if you dyed the wool before you spun it.
0: Right. Okay. That's a correct answer. I'll read the answer that I have here. In medieval times, people applied vegetable dye directly to raw wool rather than to spun yarn or finished cloth. The goal was to let the dye seep into the fibers, resulting in a more consistent and durable color in the final cloth. The technique led to the expression dyed in the wool, referring to someone deeply ingrained with a particular belief. So, we use that today. Obviously, I said earlier, Bert Harper is a dyed-in-the-wool Baptist. And so, somebody's a dyed-in-the-wool Cubs fan. We use that expression all the time to describe people. And that it goes all the way back to like 1,000 years ago, that expression has lasted even until today.
2: Wow.
0: And I would dare say that most people who use it don't have any idea.
2: Probably not.
0: Where it came from, but they know what it means.
1: I knew it had to do with the sheep and the wool, but I had no idea how old it was.
0: Yeah, way to go, Bob.
1: Medieval. That's a long time, guys.
0: Way to go. So, Bob, you got it correct. So bring your what's your question for us?
5: My question for you is an Andy Griffith Show question.
2: Uh-oh.
0: I just feel left out here, guys. I don't know. I might have to lean on y'all.
5: It has a Gunsmoke connection, too. So
0: okay.
5: Does that make it feel any better?
0: I might have a shot at that.
5: So what?
0: So to speak.
5: prominent character in the Andy Griffith Show played a prominent character in the radio Gunsmoke.
2: Radio Gunsmoke.
0: There's a radio Gunsmoke?
1: Yeah, before it became a television program, it was.
5: It was a radio show for long before television, and William Conrad played Matt Dillon.
1: That's right. And when they tried to bring to television, they didn't think he would make that good of a guy. short and round. And they needed long and tall. So they went to James Arness. I don't know, man. Who was that?
0: So we don't know the answer to that?
1: I have no idea.
0: Okay, what's the answer, Bob?
5: Well, all right, here is the hint. It is the radio Doc Adams.
1: Was it Floyd the barber?
5: It was Floyd the barber.
0: Way to go, Bert.
1: Yeah. I remember that now. Yeah.
0: What was Floyd the Barber's real name? What was the actor's name? Floyd the Barber.
1: Bob, we're waiting on you.
0: Everywhere.
5: To write down his name, and being on live radio means that my memory is shrunk considerably.
0: Oh, wow. Everywhere I went, that guy was known as Floyd the Barber. Yep.
1: He was also on the Donna Reed show as a neighbor. He made his way, and the first Floyd was not the one that stayed Floyd. He was a one-time guy, and they changed Floyds. So, well,
0: thank you, Bob. Appreciate you calling from Missouri, my friend. That's Bob from Missouri, and we go next to where, Jonathan?
2: We're going to go to Mississippi, where Haywood is calling. Haywood, welcome to Trivia Friday.
6: Well, good morning, professors. It's been a while.
2: Yes, sir.
0: Hey, welcome back, Haywood. Thanks for calling.
6: Good to be back.
0: You Ole Miss or State, Mississippi State guy? Or to somebody else?
6: Well, I'm going to take the liberty of passing on that one because I have a lot of friends.
0: Yeah.
6: And it's a pretty split group.
0: Yeah.
6: And I have to go to prayer breakfast with them every Wednesday morning.
0: Okay.
6: And they're listening.
0: Okay.
2: Smart man.
0: Smart man. That's right.
1: No conviction.
0: Right. I'm going to take a side on that one. All right. Go ahead. You want to ask, answer, or both, Haywood?
6: I'd like to do both this morning.
0: Okay. Do we have one? Which one do you want to take a shot at here?
6: Well, I'm going to try the Jimmy Stewart, John Wayne.
1: Okay.
0: Oh, good. All right, go ahead.
1: Okay. Two of the greatest actors ever. But anyway, how many movies did John Wayne and Jimmy Stewart star in together?
6: I'm going to go with two.
1: No, not quite. That's not the right answer.
0: Is it more or less? Or
1: more.
0: Oh, it have to be more. Big giveaway.
1: Yeah. Yeah. It is more.
0: Is it less than two?
1: Can you name the two you're talking about there, Haywood?
6: Oh, yeah, The Man Who Shot Liberty Valance.
1: Yes.
6: And John Wayne's very last movie, The Shootist.
1: There was... Oh, man, I nearly gave it away. Those are both right, but there's more, okay?
0: The Shootist, that was the name of a movie?
1: Yeah, man, Ron Howard was in it as well.
2: Yep.
1: And what happened, John Wayne had the part, and he called Jimmy Stewart, who had not done any movies in quite a time because his hearing was basically gone. Mm-hmm. And he said, would you mind coming in play? It was a doctor, a dentist.
2: That's right. It was a doctor.
1: Doctor. And Jimmy Stewart said yes. And they starred in it together. But it's more than two, but those two are correct. The Man Who Shot Liberty Valance. I'm not sure it gets any better than that.
2: I don't think so either. Movie. It's good. The Shootist was John Wayne's last movie, too, before he died.
0: Way to go.
1: Yeah, that is not quite right.
0: Yes, yeah, but almost.
1: Almost.
0: All right. We'll go Haywood Fireway.
6: Okay. There is a biblical food that's been known to last for thousands of years. What is it?
1: I know that one. Honey.
6: Mm. Now, Bill, I knew that was a tall ball.
0: Honey's the only food that doesn't spoil.
1: Yeah.
0: Is that right? Did Bert get it right, Haywood?
6: Oh, yeah. They just found up. in Egypt, archaeologists found some that, archaeologists found some that was nearly 3,000 years old, and it was still edible.
1: Wow.

0: Mommy honey.
1: Mummy honey.
0: Oh, man, you could make a killing off that. Get your mummy honey
2: right
0: honey,
2: here.
0: Right here. Right out of the Pharaoh's pyramid.
2: And it's not funny either, man.
0: It's not funny, mummy honey.
2: Yeah. Huh?
0: It's,
2: man, add it. Add it.
0: Thank you. Thank you, Haywood. Good to hear from you, my friend. Let's give our questions real quick that haven't been answered. We need to at least have, well, there we go. Mm. We'll do it when we get back. The music doesn't stops for no man. All right, we're going to take a timeout right here. When we get back from this break, I'm Tim with Bert and Jonathan, and we shall reset our questions. And we got 24 and a half or 25 minutes left of edumacation to bring forth unto thee.
1: Mm-hmm.
0: You like that King James I just used right there?
2: Thou did us good.
0: Goodeth.
2: Diddeth. Good.
0: Goodeth.
2: Diddeth.
0: Yeah.
2: However you say that.
0: Yeah.
2: Southern accent.
0: Thou diddeth. Thou diddeth goodeth. All right. We'll be back in a few minutes here. Trivia Friday.

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4: American Family News, I'm Robert Thornton. Iran's foreign minister has proposed a plan to reopen the Strait of Hormuz. Here's Fox's Tanya J. Powers.
5: The proposal laid out by the Iranian foreign minister to reporters on the sidelines of the United Nations General Assembly resembles the commitments in June's so-called Memorandum of Understanding with the U.S. that quickly collapsed. The seven-day plan calls for all hostilities to end, including in Lebanon, the U.S. release of Iran's frozen assets, a waiver of sanctions on Iranian oil, and lifting the naval blockade on Iran. On the last day, the Strait of Hormuz would be reopened. Iran's foreign minister said his country was ready to put the plan into effect as soon as President Trump agreed to it. The proposal comes after the presidents of both countries delivered hostile speeches at the UN this week, with President Trump threatening Iran with, quote, annihilation.
4: A senior Iranian official invoked the White House while discussing Tehran's missile capabilities today and said Iran wants to develop weapons with enough range to reach the U.S. The Iranian vice president made the remarks on Iranian state television. New Jersey's Democrat lieutenant governor has resigned after the governor demanded he step down over sexual harassment allegations and ethical lapses involving his relationships with women. Governor Mikey Sherrill had given Lieutenant Governor Dale Caldwell an ultimatum that he resign by today, though she lacked the power to remove him if he said no. Sherrill announced her resignation at a news conference. Officials are sounding the alarm over a lethal new wave of synthetic drugs sweeping the nation, from ultra-potent compounds to dangerous substances linked to recent student overdoses. More from AFN's Chris Woodward.
6: During a segment on the Fox & Friends program, former DEA Administrator Derek Maltz warned that the traditional ways we fight the drug crisis are no longer enough.
7: Right now, as I've said repeatedly, this is a chemical attack against our country, especially focused on the younger generation.
6: Maltz noted that global criminal networks are constantly outpacing law enforcement by altering chemical formulas faster than governments can schedule them.
7: We've been playing whack-a-mole. These criminal networks can change the chemistry much quicker than the traditional systems that we have in America or around the world.
6: Describing the situation as a tsunami of synthetic drugs saturating the country, Maltz said that this is a nonpartisan issue demanding a complete culture shift in how we approach education

0: And prevention.
1: Mandatory education in every school in America. Why is that not happening? We're destroying our future generation with these synthetic drugs. So what's more important than our future? Our kids. Are we kidding each other? Right? You can teach them math and English and chemistry. That's great. But if they're taking these substances and die, what good is it?
0: And Chris, what word?
2: Some Christians do not vote. Others do, but it can still be hard to research each candidate in every race. iVoter Guide aims to help people vote their values. And there is even information on school board elections that can occur at random times throughout the year. Here's Toby Paxton of iVoter Guide.
3: We have states that have elections in February, in April. We have Texas who has one election on a Saturday in May.
2: Paxton made her comments at the Pray Vote Stand Summit in Leesburg, Virginia. AFA Action is a sponsor of the event. Hurricane Polo in the Pacific Ocean is expected to make a sharp right turn and head directly toward Mexico as the weekend goes on. Several inches of rain are expected, with the threat of mudslides and landslides. Fox Weather's Brian Norcross.
4: Go forward in time, that ends up here aggravating the monsoon over New Mexico, and the moisture spreads into the plains, and we get kind of a lee side low developing here, according to the model. So this could be significant weather heading up into the southwest part of the U.S. For next week.
2: Forecast models hint that the rain could eventually spread beyond the plains into the eastern U.S. by late next week. On Wall Street, stocks were up today. The Dow rose 479, the S&P added 39, the Nasdaq climbed 129, West Texas Intermediate crude was down to about $92 a barrel. That is all our time for this hour's news. You can see more news online at afn.net. I'm Robert Thornton.
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8: And helps educate them.
7: Edumacate.
8: Yes. I knew it was something like that.
7: Edumacate. I think that's what we do here on Trivia Friday on American Family Radio. Now, let's repeat our questions, and we will go back to the phones.
8: Okay, here's the hard one. There are four state capitals that do not have an interstate highway. Can you name them? And the hint is, one of them is not Honolulu. And how many?
7: You've taken that off the board.
8: Somebody would get that, they deserve a T-shirt. Yeah. I'll tell you, buy it and send it to them if we can't afford to send it, if you can answer that one. How many movies did John Wayne and Jimmy Stewart star in together? And the answer is not one or two. It's already tried. And then the third one, what is the name of a group of alligators called? What is the name of a group of alligators?
7: Yeah, I didn't even know that alligators ran in groups.
8: They do, man.
7: They ran in. Okay, but it's not a pack. Right? You said it's not a pack.
8: Not a pack.
7: Pack of alligators.
8: And it's not a pride. That's a line. So
7: I've been out to eat with a pack of alligators before.
8: the
7: alligator arms, they don't want to pay for squat. You know, here, let me. No, you seen that commercial?
9: Yeah.
7: For that alligator? Here, let me pay for that.
8: I know.
7: These little short arms, they don't really want to pay for it. They just acting like they are.
9: Yeah,
7: go ahead.
9: Reach the tail.
7: But are they arms or are they legs?
8: They're legs.
7: On an alligator. Yep. They're four legs. They don't even have arms, right?
8: That's right. But, you know, how cartoons and AI, I guess. I don't know.
7: Go ahead, Jonathan.
9: All right, here are my three.
0: First question, what is the name of the elderly lady that sold Barney Fife his first car on the Andy Griffith Show? Second question, who is the only person to hold the offices of both President and Chief Justice of the Supreme Court?
9: And it's not John Adams.
0: And it's not John Adams. Last question, what feature on the Plymouth Roadrunner distinguishes it from other muscle cars?
9: Okay. I've got one question left. The Great Smoky Mountains are, if this one's answered, I'll bring another one. But the Great Smoky Mountains are found in East Tennessee, Western North Carolina, and Northern Georgia. Is that true or false? Question. American geography question right there. All right, who's up next, Jonathan?
0: All right, we're going to go to Kansas where Michael is on the line. Michael, welcome to Trivia Friday.
10: Hi, I want answer about alligators.
9: You are, all right? Wow. Well, all right. What's your? Go ahead. Give the question.
8: Okay. Here it is. You ready, Michael? Here it is. What is the name of a group of alligators?
10: Congregation.
8: Congregation. Yeah. That is right.
9: Well, you're a preacher, Bert. You've had some alligators in your congregation.
8: I do, man.
9: Haven't you?
8: I used that in the introduction of my sermon Sunday.
9: Yeah.
8: And I was talking about a group of Christians, a church, you know, or an assembly. And then I named some, and when I got to what a group of alligators is called and said
9: congregation,
8: they just, it wiped them out, man. So I said, I got to bring that one to trivia.
9: A congregation, of alligators.
8: Way to go.
9: Okay. Yeah. Wow. That's, I never knew that. Congregation of alligators.
8: That is right. Hey, Michael, you got a question for us?
10: Yeah. What? Okay. This is a deep, since you guys talk about Batman.
0: We need Ed.
10: Okay, what supervillain movie coming out soon's backstory similar like Joker?
9: About Batman?
10: Yes.
9: So there's a new movie coming out soon with the backstory about Batman. That's what you're asking. What's the name of it?
10: Yep.
9: Huh. I didn't know there was one. Ed.
8: Where are you, Ed?
9: He's a superhero in aficionado, whatever you call it.
8: Could it be Bam Bam?
9: Bam Bam. I think Bam Bam was in the Flintstones.
0: Yeah.
8: But Bam Pow.
9: Bam Bam.
8: Yeah.
9: Wilma! Where's Bam Bam?
8: Man, when he put on his brakes, don't you know his feet hurt?
9: Oh, yeah.
0: Yeah.
9: Yeah, you know that wasn't real, right, Bert?
8: Oh, man.
9: Yeah,
8: come on.
9: Sorry.
8: No.
9: You know what? We don't know the answer to this question, I don't think.
8: No, I
9: What's
8: have
9: the
8: no
9: answer,
8: idea.
9: Michael?
10: Clayface.
8: Wow.
9: Okay.
8: Okay.
9: What? To any more to that? Clayface. Where did that?
10: I don't know his backstory, but he is similar to Sandman in Marvel's.
9: Okay. Okay.
8: I guess they had to get something similar.
9: Yeah.
8: To compete. Okay.
9: Yeah, I guess so.
8: That's it, Michael.
9: I guess so, Brother Michael. Well, listen, great to hear from you there in the Sunflower State, Kansas. Michael calls in. And who's up next, Jonathan?
0: All right, we're going to go to Texas where Orban is calling. Orban, welcome to Trivia Friday.
11: Okay, good to hear from you guys. I think I will just do ask y'all a question. How about that?
8: Go okay. Right ahead, man. What is it?
9: You're not going to play an instrument for us, Orban?
11: Oh, I can. You ready to finish?
9: Yeah. No, we need an instrument.
0: Sounds like a turkey.
9: What is that, Jonathan?
0: Sounds like a turkey.
11: That's a turkey, Jonathan. You know a turkey when you hear one, don't you?
9: You a turkey hunter, are you, Orban?
0: Yes, sir.
8: Oh, yes, I thought
11: sir.
8: You were talking
11: y'all
8: about
11: a... I asked for a call-in for hunters that hunted here a while back. And I tried to call in, but it wasn't my turn.
9: So using a turkey call, when is turkey season, Jonathon?
0: And for it's people, in the spring.
9: Spring, so long way away.
0: Yes, yeah,
9: that's
0: way
9: a turkey away. Call. Was that anyway? Well, Orban, go ahead. Go ahead.
11: I've got turkeys with that call before too, Jonathon. I've called them up with that turkey call.
0: Really?
9: Was that kind of high pitch for a turkey?
0: It sounded pretty good to me.
11: Had to practice and practice and practice on it.
9: Yeah. Well, why I don't turkey hunt. I just don't have a lot of. I don't have a lot of want to for practicing with the turkey call.
0: Yeah,
9: you know
0: that, and snakes are usually out during turkey season.
11: Oh, yes, sir.
9: Now Wesley, my son, he loves to turkey hunt.
0: Yeah.
9: Man. He loves to. All right, Orban, go ahead. Ask your question.
11: Okay, we've been doing sound effects here, and I've got a question. But do you want me to give you a old-time radio rendition question that you might know the answer to, or do you want me to give you a sound effects question pertaining to a cowbell?
9: Oh, man, I don't know. Old-time radio. You talking about the 30s and 40s?
11: Yes, sir.
9: Yeah, go ahead with that.
8: Regardless,
9: one.
8: I wasn't alive then. Yeah. Regardless of
9: I know a little bit about that era. Go ahead, fire away.
11: Okay, my mother told me I went to Alaska for 20 years because I used to listen to an old radio drama on the radio as a kid, and the name of that program, I'm going to ask you what the name of it is, if you can guess it. I'll give you the prologue. You want me to give you a hint and prologue on it?
9: Yeah.
11: Okay, started off with dogs barking, wind blowing, you go, shops echoed across the windswept, snow-covered reaches of the wild northwest, the challenge of the Yukon, back to the days of blankety blank blank and his wonder dog, Yukon King, in his endless pursuit of lawbreakers, hunting, hung you huskies. What was the name of that program?
9: Man, you did that great, man. That was awesome. You sound like the real thing.
11: I used to do that on tours.
9: You know, you wouldn't think there'd be that many outlaws roaming Alaska out in the wild, would you? Who are they trying to escape from? What bank did they rob?
11: They did.
9: Yeah.
11: And the name of this person that had that program
9: So you're saying that radio show inspired you to live 20 years in Alaska?
11: My mother told me, Orby, when you went to Alaska for a two-week vacation and spent 20 years because you stayed there, it was because of that radio program that you used to listen to.
9: Wow.
11: And that shows you what kind of radios can affect
8: Hey, man.
9: That's great.
8: That's power of radio.
9: It's a great story. You know what? I don't know the answer to that.
8: I don't either. When he says it, it sounds very familiar, the introduction, but I don't know the name. What is it?
11: Okay. All right. It was like I said, the dog barking, the wind blowing, and starting to the adventures of Sergeant Preston of the Yukon.
8: Sergeant Preston.
9: Wow. Okay.
8: I thought Yukon was
9: that in was
8: it.
9: The name of the show, Sergeant Preston of the Yukon?
11: Yes, sir, and you can still find it on YouTube. They even made it into a TV series, but I was listening to it before TV.
9: Okay. Yeah, radio drama was very popular in the, I guess, maybe the 30s, 40s.
8: 40s.
9: Was it so into the 50s?
8: Even World War II, as people would gather around and listen to FDR and his fireside chats, people were listening to radio would have the dramas. And
9: I've heard the Lone Ranger. I remember hearing that. But all right, Brother Orban, thank you so much for calling in from Texas. And that's a great rendition of that.
8: That wind blowing was, man, I
9: he did
8: it.
9: Great, man.
8: He did.
9: All right, you're listening to Trivia Friday on American Family Radio, also known as
12: Learning University.
9: Tim, Bert, and Jonathan, and we go back to the phones. Who's next?
0: We're going to go to Indiana, where Lana is calling. Lana, welcome to Trivia Friday.
13: Oh, hi. I'm surprised I finally got through.
9: Well, welcome, Lana. We thank you for your persistence there. Jonathan,
13: well, it only took me 84 years. So.
9: Wow.
8: Well, man.
9: So you're 84 years young?
13: I sure am.
9: Well, we are honored to have
0: Yes, we are.
9: Have you call in. So do you remember radio drama shows?
13: Oh, yeah. And I listened to The Lone Ranger and Tarzan and I don't know.
9: You mean Tarzan had a radio show?
13: Oh, yeah.
8: I watched him on Saturday afternoons, but it was not radio. It was television.
9: How do you do a radio show about a man in the jungle who doesn't talk? Lana, do you remember?
13: He talked on this one.
9: Oh, he did? Okay.
13: Well, that's where I first learned how to do the
9: And then Carol Burnett did it after you. Remember Carol Burnett?
8: I did, man. She could bellow it out.
9: Yeah. All right, Lana. Well, listen, we are honored you. You may be the elder person on the show today. I'm not sure how old some of the other. Oh, Bert, you're not 84, are you, Bert?
8: No, I'm not there yet.
9: Yeah.
8: Lana's, I hope to make it, but not Lana, there yet.
9: But Lana, all right, Lana, ask, answer, or both?
13: Well, I was going to do both, but my question got answered. But I do have a question for you I think you'll like.
9: Okay. Go ahead.
13: How many Bethlehems are there in the United States?
8: Oh, wow.
9: Okay, we got, don't say anything, Lana. Obviously, Bethlehem, Pennsylvania.
8: Right.
9: Right.
8: I think there's one in New York. Seemed like I've heard that.
9: Man. Bethlehem, New York, you said?
8: I think. Now, we're talking about towns and communities, right, Lana?
9: I'm going to say there's 20.
8: I would.
9: Right. That would be a very popular name of the town. We're going to go with 20.
8: I agree with you. How many? Are we close?
13: 36.
9: 36. Yeah, well, you know, you would, a lot of places around, biblical names are used in a lot of states for towns and communities. So, yeah, that doesn't surprise me that it's 26. No, 36, you said. Okay.
8: That is it.
13: Yeah, I came across this in the Biblical Archaeology magazine that I get. And according to the U.S. Geological Survey, there are 36 populated places named Bethlehem within the United States, spread among 20 states. This number includes big towns as well as small unincorporated communities such as the township in Clark County, Indiana. The total of number in places increases to 52 if we include composite names such as the Pocket Neighborhood, Little Bethlehem, Boulogne, now Auburn, and what is today Cincinnati, Ohio.
8: Wow.
13: So anyway.
9: Do you live near Bethlehem, Indiana?
13: No, sir. Okay. I live in a little village called Pittsburgh. We're too small to even have a post office. But if you draw a line between Chicago and Indianapolis and go halfway, that's approximately where our little town is located.
9: Okay. Well, listen.
13: Probably not even 100 people here.
9: So you're telling me the law can't even find you?
13: Oh, yeah, they can.
9: They have their ways.
8: Witness protection there.
13: They cruise through. They do health checks.
9: Okay.
13: People and,
9: well, listen, go ahead with your question for us. Or did she answer? That was it. Okay, I'm sorry. Did she answer?
8: Well, no, somebody answered her question.
9: Oh, I got you.
8: That she wanted.
9: Well, Lana, I tell you, Lana, since you're 84 and you're our oldest, I guess it.
8: Caller today?
9: I guess she's older than, I'm not going to ask a woman her age, but she already told me.
8: Yeah she did. There's a certain age they don't want to tell you, but after they reach a certain age,
9: it doesn't matter anymore.
8: Proud of it. Yeah.
9: All right, we're going to send you a Learning University t-shirt, Lana. Is that okay with you?
13: Oh, fantastic. Yeah.
9: Yeah, so just hold on, and Patty's going to get your, you're going to hear Patty come on. She's going to ask you your address, and we will get that in the mail to you, okay?
13: Okay, and I got to tell you, I love those Southern accents.
9: So you
8: you got a dose of it today.
9: You can understand them? Lana, that's good. I try to be here as an interpreter for Bert and Jonathan because they
8: especially all the sayings.
14: Well, all you the go, sayings. You, we got
9: Bert,
14: it.
9: But Bert and Jonathan, you go down south and then you keep going. All
14: right.
9: Thank you, Lana. Appreciate it hearing from you in the Hoosier state of Indiana. All right. Let's repeat our questions for the last time today, guys.
8: Okay. There are four state capitals that do not
9: have
8: an interstate
9: highway.
8: Bert,
9: you go ahead.
8: Okay. Can you name one of them? Can you name one of those?
9: We dumb it down.
8: Okay. How many movies did John Wayne and Jimmy Stewart star in together? And it's not one and it's not two.
9: All right. Go ahead.
0: All right, here we go. What is the name of the elderly lady that sold Barney Fife his first car in the Andy Griffith Show? Second question, who was the only person to hold the office of both President and Chief Justice of the Supreme Court? Last question, what feature on the Plymouth Roadrunner distinguishes it from other muscle cars?
9: All right, last question I have is, the Great Smoky Mountains are found in East Tennessee, Western North Carolina, and Northern Georgia. Is that true or false? A little American geography question for you there. Tim, Bert, and Jonathan, we go back to the phones. We got about 6.5 minutes left on Learning University today. Who's next, Jonathan?
0: We're going to go to Mississippi, where Annis is calling. Annis, welcome to Trivia Friday.
15: Oh, thank you.
9: Thank you, Annis. Where are you calling from?
15: Water Valley.
9: Okay. Oh. About an hour from us here.
8: That's right. They have a watermelon festival.
9: In Water Valley?
8: Yes, they do.
9: All right. Check that out.
8: Yeah.
9: Well, Annis, do you want to ask, answer, or both?
15: Both. Both.
9: Okay. Which one do you want to answer?
15: The answer about the lady that sold Barney the car.
9: Go ahead, Jonathan.
0: All right. Here's the question. What was the name of the elderly lady that sold Barney Fife his first car?
15: Mrs. Lesh.
0: That is correct.
8: Way to go.
9: Way to go, Annis.
0: Good job.
9: Wow, how did you know that?
15: I just like that Andy Griffith Show.
9: You
15: happen to remember that.
9: Yeah, you've obviously seen that episode a couple of times. I got you.
15: I have.
9: Okay.
15: Yes, sir, I have.
8: And the scene of him driving
0: that's why it's one of my favorites.
8: Yeah, coming out, man.
0: Yeah.
8: It's awesome. Watch it.
9: Yeah. Okay, Annis, go ahead with your question for us.
15: Okay, it's Andy Griffith. What's the name of the three women convicts?
9: You mean, was that all on one show?
8: Yeah, they escaped, and Barney and Floyd.
15: That's not all on one show. No, this is a different show.
9: Okay, totally. The three women convicts over, you mean in the history of the show?
15: No, there was a show.
0: There's just one
15: episode.
0: Yeah.
9: Do you remember the episode, Bert?
8: I do, but I don't remember their names. I know. What did one of them call Barney, you know?
0: Doll. Wasn't it Doll? Or no, that's the...
8: Hey, I cannot remember
9: their
8: names.
9: All right, if you go talk in the 1950s, there's going to be one named Barbara. Okay?
8: One of them had many names.
9: Barbara, Peggy Sue, and Lisa.
8: That's it. Go ahead.
9: Go ahead, Annis.
15: Okay. Maud, Naomi, and Sally.
8: Okay. Maud.
15: And one time, my sister, she lives in Louisiana, she said Maud was at the DMV today, so I knew exactly who she was talking about.
9: Maud, what were their names? Maud what?
15: Maud, Naomi, and Sally.
9: You know what? Those are names of yesteryear. There are a lot of names that just were very popular in the early part of the 20th century, even into the 70s. They disappeared.
8: And some of them have come back. Maddie and, you know, some.
9: But Naomi, you don't hear many Naomis anymore.
8: Not anymore.
9: Way to go, Annis. Annis, do you, are you, what are you, in your 70s, 60s? What are you?
15: 80s.
8: Wow.
9: Well, all right.
8: The pressure's on, Tim.
9: Annis, in your 80s, what, like, what? Tell me, 80 what?
15: I am 84.
9: Well, that last caller was 84. Our friend from Indiana, right? What was her name?
0: Yeah. Lana.
9: Lala. Lana. So we're going to send you a T-shirt, too, Annis, okay?
15: Oh, well, I appreciate that, but, you know, I wasn't going to say that anything because I didn't want you to think I was just saying it because
9: Oh, no. We wouldn't have thought that.
0: That's right.
8: We're going to send somebody down there to verify that. No.
0: Yeah.
9: No, so you're 84.
15: I got my birth certificate on.
8: Wind proof. Okay.
9: Well, we will send you a Learning University T-shirt, put it in the mail to you. Now, so that's going to be on the way, and or you can drive over here and get it if you want to. That's an hour from us, where Water Valley is from our studios there. But Annis, we appreciate you calling in, and thanks for listening, and we'll get that T-shirt in the mail. Now, you know that's got to go through the Memphis post office, right?
15: Yeah. So
8: it'll be 2027. It'll get there.
9: Yeah, it'll be there in January. Yeah. But anyway, I'm just kidding. But anyway, thank you, Anna. So good to hear from you. All right, fellas, we're going to have to answer our questions that have heretofore, Joe, we haven't used that word today.
0: No.
8: Well, thank you.
9: Heretofore is a word that needs to be brought back to our common everyday vernacular.
8: Made up of three words. That's pretty good. Heretofore. Okay.
9: Heretofore.
8: The four state capitals that do not have an interstate highway. I was just shocked it didn't get answered.
9: Yeah, but you were.
8: Juneau, Alaska. Jefferson City, Missouri. Dover, Delaware. And Pierre, South Dakota.
9: But don't have interstate.
8: They have no interstate. All the others do. And how many movies did John Wayne and Jimmy Stewart star in together? It's three.
9: What were they?
8: The Man Who Shot Liberty Valance, The Shootist, but then How the West Was Won.
9: Go.
0: All right. Who was the only person to hold President and Chief Justice? William Howard Taft.
9: That all you got left?
0: I got one more. The Plymouth Roadrunner, distinguished from other muscle cars, its iconic beep beep horn.
9: The Great Smoky Mountains are found in East Tennessee, Western North Carolina, and Northern Georgia. Is that true or false?
8: I guess false.
0: I think it's false.
9: It's false. The it's Great Georgia. Smoky Mountains are in East Tennessee and Western North Carolina, not
0: Georgia.
9: Not Georgia.
0: I was thinking.
8: The Appalachian chain comes down, but not the Smoky Mountains.
9: That's right. The Great Smoky Mountains are in Tennessee and North Carolina. We hope you have a wonderful weekend. Thanks for listening to Trivia Friday, and we'll see you on Monday.
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19: 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And if there is one predominant theme that comes through time and again, it is that people are incredibly vulnerable to one another. I'll never forget the day I was standing in front of my elementary school waiting for class to begin. I was 11 years old and in the fifth grade. The bell rang and then suddenly a boy walked up to me and called me skinny. I still remember it as though it were yesterday. 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So the next time you're tempted to make a comment at someone else's expense, take just a moment to think before you speak.
18: For more information, visit drdobsonminute.org.
20: 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But today we wrap up the week with a stack of good news from David and Tim Barton. I'm Rick Green. Thank you so much for joining us, David and Tim. Let's get to some good news. David, what's first?
21: Well, guys, we're coming up to election, and I keep hearing how important the economy is in election, and it is. Everybody wants a good economy, and that's going to be a deciding factor. It's interesting that with all the stuff that's going on and, and the increased gas prices, which we've seen because of the war in Iran and other things are happening, grocery prices. There's also some good news out there, and I just haven't heard much about it, but it's some significant good news. So let me throw out some numbers that just came out. The numbers are out that we have the U.S. household income hits a 58-year high. So the median household income hit a high that it's the highest on record. They started keeping records of this in 1967. So it's the best it's been since 1967. The median household income shows an increase of $2,250 over last year. So that's good news. Also, they show the official poverty rate fell for the third straight year, and child poverty hit a record low. So those are all positive indicators. So in the midst of all we're hearing about the economy and what's out there with the economy, there's still a lot of good stuff going on, and we'll see if any of that affects the election or not, but at least there's some good news on the economy for sure.
1: Yeah, I think too, David, it's like, you know, a lot of times there's our personal situation can be different from what the overall economy is doing. And no matter how good the overall economy is doing, if it's tough on us individually, then, you know, it still hurts. And but I think those good signs are definitely worth talking about. Well, Tim, what's your first piece of good news?
3: Well, guys, I'm starting with something from the DOJ. This headline says, an historic shift. DOJ rules all states with federal welfare programs must report illegal immigrants. Now, this is a huge shift because it used to be that the obligations for reporting the undocumented status was on the program operating inside the state. Now it's putting the burden on the state. And specifically, this is the Temporary Assistance for Needy Families program. So it is a welfare kind of program. The Justice Department's Office of Legal Counsel actually went back to a Clinton-era opinion. And that back then, it required that welfare programs had to report undocumented immigrants. But they said, we're updating that. And actually, what's great, the Assistant Attorney General, T. Elliot Gazer, of the Justice Department, Office of Legal Counsel, he said, Congress wrote this requirement plainly. When a state chooses to participate in TANF, it accepts the obligation to report illegal aliens in the United States. Tax dollars intended to help vulnerable Americans should not perversely encourage illegal entry in the United States, but rather should reinforce our laws and our borders. Guys, overall, this is remarkable because TANF, Social Security, some of these different programs, but they get tens of billions of dollars annually. This happens in all 50 states. And so now that the Justice Department, or specifically the Department of Justice, is requiring states, in order to qualify for this grant welfare program, the state has to report the illegal immigrants that are receiving it, which obviously is just going to help ICE know where some of these individuals are and catch them. So you can imagine there's going to be a lot of liberal states that are not going to want to do this. And then they're going to lose some of their funding for this program. So I just applaud the fact that President Trump continues to find a way, that his cabinet continue to find ways to get things done in spite of the inactivity of the Senate, in spite of the unproductivity at times of the House. President Trump is still on the move and restricting the welfare going to illegal migrants. Guys, overall, that is remarkable news. Makes me very happy to think that I'm not being taxed more and more. Actually, this won't change my taxes yet, but at least my tax dollars are not going to people, many of whom have come here, not just illegally, but come here illegally and hate this nation, want to see the overthrow and destruction of the nation. They don't want to assimilate, et cetera, et cetera, et cetera. So guys, overall, really good news.
1: Yeah, Tim, that's one of those that, you know, I can't remember if Bill Bennett was Secretary of Education under Bush 41 or 43. I can never remember that. But remember how he always said, you know, sunlight's the best disinfectant. I mean, this is just transparency. It's making sure that our government's transparent. Where is this money going? Who's getting it? And like you said, not only when you have those problems in the House and the Senate, but then the states that are not cooperating with the federal government. And Trump just continues to find ways to make the system work and to force that accountability and to force that transparency. We would call it playing hardball. And finally, we have somebody in the White House willing to play hardball on these things and just push on every single front. So yeah, very, very good piece of good news. Tossing it back over to David, what's next for you, man?
21: Well, this is one I'm going to spin as good news, and you guys are going to have to react and tell me whether you think it's good news or not. But I'm going to start off with the fact that what we've seen just in the last few weeks is Trump trying to punish the media for bad coverage. For example, he told three of the networks that you're not welcome to the White House press conferences anymore. We're kicking you out because you're not reporting the news right. So there's that kind of move going on.
3: Well, let me clarify. He didn't punish the media. He targeted the bad actors of the media who were promoting propaganda. He didn't say no media, and I'm saying this only, again, to couch this correctly. He didn't say no media in the White House. He said, hey, I'm not going to give you special access if you're going to keep lying about what's happening. Let me put people in here. Let me fill these seats with people who are going to tell the truth of what is going on. So he did not, contrary to what CNN might tell you, he did not ban the media. He did not abolish CNN. Again, contrary to what they might tell you, he just said, if you're not going to report honestly, you don't get special access, which is totally reasonable. By the way, also when you consider that their market, their viewership is shrinking, et cetera. So I know you have somewhere you're going with this, but just to be careful, he's not banning media. He just said, if there are certain outlets that have very bad coverage and they're being dishonest, why would we give them special access? And he revoked special access. He did not stop them from reporting or being a news organization.
1: Well, Tim, I was going to fix David's statement with just one word. He punished the media hacks. Just add the word hacks on there, and then it's an accurate statement.
21: Yeah, and that's the way he definitely phrases it, couches it, and sees it. And you know, in that particular case, it was CNN and MS Now, which used to be MSNBC, and Politico. He said, you know, you guys get all this information from us at the White House, and then you go out and you report your own stuff. You don't even report what you've been told. And so he went after him on that basis. He this week lost that. The court said, no, you can't throw him out of the White House. They get access. Another one that he lost this week was an Iowa lawsuit back in the election of 2024, where the newspaper in Iowa published a poll that showed Harris leading when he won Iowa. And so he went after that for fake news and bad poll. And of course, any of this, you could have just gotten wrong. I mean, we're already seeing polling wrong this year to a great degree. And so he went after them because their poll was wrong. And so far this year, he's filed 16 lawsuits against different media outlets for defamation because they're not reporting the news accurately and straightly. And he's lost every single one of them. Now, he's had, in the last few years, had 30 cases that he's done this. And it's like, wait a minute. How is that good news? And I, you know, here's my spin. You guys tell me what you think. Why would he keep doing this if he loses every one of them? He hadn't won one yet, but he keeps doing this. And I think there's several reasons. I think number one, those that are in the room don't want to have to face a lawsuit where they're going to have to spend $1 million to defend themselves and win in court. So they have less resources available. So they'd be more careful how they present the news and maybe have less of their rhetoric themselves and report their beliefs as if it is news, be a little more accurate with what's there. So I think it's a shot over the bow because there's hundreds of media outlets that get access to the White House. So he's taken these that are the really visible ones and made a big deal out of it. And then they have to defend themselves on their own media programs. No, we are fair and balanced or whatever they're going to say. And I think he's really put them on the defensive. And the others that have not been sued, I think they're more careful about how they say what they say. And I think he's getting a better result out of it. And so I think this is, I don't know, I see it as strategy that I think is going to help and I think has helped get better media with what he's doing. Even though he's lost every single case, I don't think it's a waste of time or money.
1: Yeah, I think it shows them he's willing to fight. Our side is willing to fight. You know, just the other night I was up in D.C. doing one of the events with the White House Faith Office. And they were talking about, I want to say it was 70 lawsuits in the last 2 years that they've had to deal with, that he's had to deal with. And it's been hundreds of different lawsuits in the last, of course, 10 years since he's been involved. And that's the ones against them that other people filed. And so the other side fights like that. And we haven't always fought like that. So I totally agree with you, David. I think it's a necessary step, not only for like what you're saying, it's kind of just, it's making them be a little more honest, not completely honest because we know how they are. But it's making them have to not, you know, it's like they don't just get a free pass. In other words, there's a price to pay for their, you know, hackery, if I could use that, make up a word for us today on Wall Builders. But so I would totally agree. Tim, what do you think?
3: Yeah, I think it's a strategy thing for sure. And I think ultimately he's showing them that you know, two can play at this game. If this is the rules of the game you're setting, then right, if every time something happens you don't like, you can bring a lawsuit. Here's how that works. Now, also to some extent, I don't think necessarily all of these lawsuits were completely frivolous. I think some of them you already know going in, like that's probably, there's not good grounds for that. But we would have said that about virtually every lawsuit that's been brought against him as well. One of the things we've talked about in this program a lot is lawfare. And ultimately, we should all oppose lawfare. This shouldn't be the way that you win in a realm of ideas and communication and First Amendment. But when somebody is putting their foot on the scale to shift the balance of power and communication, the messaging, et cetera, it makes sense why he would be fighting back. And again, ultimately, to give them things that will keep them busy, that their attorneys have to work with and navigate. I think there's a lot of factors involved. So I definitely think it's a strategy decision. And I also think it's something that he's just so tired of dealing with these lawsuits that he's just repeating the method and the games that he's seeing played against him and sending them back the direction of the group that's been targeting him. So I get where it's coming from. Ultimately, I am opposed to all this kind of lawfare, but I definitely understand why it's happening. And I think it is very intentional and strategic.
1: And I'll throw one more thing in there too, because, you know, and we've all been involved in defamation suits where we had to sue someone who absolutely lied about us, right? And we know how hard that is as a public figure to win those suits. You've got to prove both that it was, or not both, all four things. You got to prove it was false, that the person knew it was false, that they did it maliciously, and that it caused you damages. I don't know this because I haven't heard his legal team say this, but probably part of the strategy is, even if they don't win the suit in terms of hitting all four, if they can at least prove it was false, even if the reporter claims, well, so-and-so told me, so I thought it was true, they've at least been able to create a documented paper trail in a lawsuit that the thing that was said was false, which to me is way better than just letting it be said and not responding at all. We don't have the kind of money it takes to constantly do that against anyone. I think both of our defamation suits, we just both reached a level where we said, this one's so bad, we have to fight back or else people are going to assume it's true. And a lot of times you just don't have the money to fight back, or you don't even know about the claim until it's been out there for a long time. So anyway, I just throw that out there because I bet that's part of the strategy, is just punching back to say this was a false statement.
3: Yeah.
1: Even if you can't win, you know, New York Times, we sell them and needs to be. Clarence Thomas has even said that standard is way too high for public figures. It's crazy what people can get away with and say about you as a public figure. So anyway, that's just some of my thoughts on why the strategy, I think, it can pay off in the long run as well. Let's see. I think that was David. So we're going back to Tim, but let's take a break first. When we come back, Tim Barton's up next with more good news. Stay with us. 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
3: Okay, we want to let you know about a new product we have here at Wall Builders called Lives, Fortunes, and Sacred Honors, the Signers of the Declaration. Like most Americans, you might be someone that you recognize some of the names of the Founding Fathers, but do you know their story? We want to help remedy that. My dad and I have written biographies on all 56 signers of the Declaration to help reintroduce people to the men who literally signed their names on the line for the sake of the nation. And when they did this, they knew that they were essentially signing their death warrants. They were risking everything for the hope that they might be able to purchase freedom for the rising generation with their lives, their fortunes, and sacred honors. And in spite of the hardship that every one of them endured, none of them recanted or backed away. Now, if you don't know their story, you can get to know all 56 of them. Go to wallbuilders.com and look for the book Lives, Fortunes, and Sacred Honor, The Signers of the Declaration.
1: 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Thanks for staying with us. Tim Barton with the next piece of good news.
3: Well, guys, this one's coming out of New York, and it actually, it's more than one level of good news. The good news is dealing with a legal challenge that was not successful, but there's an underlying piece of good news. I had no idea, guys. New York District, they banned pride flags and stickers that cannot be displayed in school classrooms. Had y'all heard that? I had no idea.
21: No, you meant to say Alabama. You said New York, but you meant to say Alabama, right?
3: Well, here's what's crazy. I know you're like, we're joking. This had to be a conservative state. I'm not even sure conservative states have gone this far. And in New York has a ban on pride flags and stickers. So here's part of the headline, or the article rather. There was a federal appeals court in New York ruling that teachers do not have a constitutional right to hang pride flags in their classroom. And as you can imagine, people got outraged. Christopher Dulcey, an openly gay math teacher, filed a lawsuit against the Connecticut. I don't know how to say that name, but it's their central school district. After a different math teacher was ordered in 2022 to take down a pride flag and LGBTQ stickers from the classroom, Dulcey claimed the policy was discriminatory and demanded that the district pay homages, or rather pay him damages. Hundreds of students and parents rallied in 2022. So this is when the challenge really happened. That the thing that is now coming full circle is that the court struck this down, and actually Governor Kathy Hochul directed the Division of Human Rights of New York State to investigate the district for potentially violating the human rights law of the state, which is going to be fascinating to see how they come out with that. Because of course they would say, well, yeah, you know, you can't hang up your gay flag. They're discriminating against your human rights, because clearly one of your human rights is to hang up your gay flag. I'm assuming that's probably what their finding will be. But the district noted in the court, the policy did not restrict personal displays, such as maybe a rainbow pin worn by a teacher, the LGBTQ pin, or even teachers could display a photo of themselves and their same-sex partner. They just couldn't put up the flag, and that's where the lawsuit was. But again, the federal appeals court ruled that teachers do not have a constitutional right to hang pride flags in their classroom. Guys, I am blown away again at the layers of good news. First of all, again, that New York had abandoned this, and then that it's being upheld in a federal appeals court in New York. That is just incredible good news.
1: Now, Tim, I must have heard you wrong. There must be a New York City, Texas that we're talking about. Is that? Do you mean that New York?
3: That's how you would think.
1: This is from that New York?
3: Yes.
1: Wow, good news from New York.
3: The Big Apple itself.
1: Wow, impressive. All right, David, you got to top that, brother.
21: Well, this one probably not going to top that, but it's in the same general direction. This one comes out of Nashville, Tennessee, which not quite the blue state that New York is, or the blue city New York City is. However, it deals with the same issue. So Eric Rivera's first grade teacher in Nashville, and he was required to read to his first grade class two children's books on same-sex marriage. And why that's in first grade, and why that's a topic of first grade, and why he's required to read that, who knows? But he said, no, I'm not reading that. That violates my conscience. I'm definitely not doing that to first grade kids. So we got another teacher to read that, because it's required that they read it, and it's required as part of the curriculum by the school. So the school came after him and said, okay, now we've notified you, we've given you a final warning, a termination, and you're going to be on your way out of here, and you are going to use the materials that we give you, and you're going to read what the curriculum says. And at that point, he called the attorneys. And so, as it turns out, Tennessee has a law that says, oh, you don't do sexual orientation, gender identity stuff with elementary kids or anywhere in the schools of Tennessee. So there's a state law that says you don't do that. And when the state when Nashville schools said, oh, really, a state law says we can't do that. As it turned out, they cleared his record, and then they wiped all of those books out of the library, and they went through the library and removed the other books on LGBTQIA+. So they ended up pulling about 20 books out of the library, that elementary library. So him standing up and saying, I will not, led to a complete policy change for the entire school district. They came after him, looked like he was going to lose his job, get all this disciplinary action. As it turns out, the state was behind him because the law was behind him, and the schools, to their credit, actually obeyed the law, followed the law, and pulled the books out. So good news out of Tennessee.
1: I don't think, Tim, you know, as I toss back to you here, you can't do another public school good news. That would be above our quota. That was two good news items from public schools in America. So one story from New York, then Tennessee. I'm kidding, man. Whatever you got, if you got another public school window, that will break a record for us.
3: Well, I mean, this certainly would impact public schools, but no, this is not directly public school related. This is ICE related. And the headline is ICE arrests stay near record high with 50,000 in August. Now, just reading through this article, there's so much good information. We know Senator Mark Wayne Mullen, who is now the Homeland Security Secretary. He took over under President Trump for Kristi Noem. The article points out he's had a very different strategy where Kristi Noem was a little more high profile. She did things that brought attention to it. And he has had a different approach, a different style. And with his different approach, they are continuing over the last several months, every month, they have had a greater number that they have been able to arrest in this process. And they've been able to target places like airports, immigration courthouses, check-ins. They have expanded, I'm reading from the article, getting this information. They have expanded cooperation with different law enforcement, which this, guys, is boggling my mind that this is, that they, somebody had to give authorization for this, but he's authorized local law enforcement to be able to arrest some of these individuals and turn them over directly to ICE. Now, that's mind-boggling because I would think from the very beginning, like, that's what local law enforcement should do. If you catch illegal aliens doing criminal activity, this is a no-brainer. You turn them over to ICE, but in some districts, in some states, law enforcement was prevented from doing that, and so they've been able to expand that cooperation. And so this is now an all-time high for Trump's second term of the ICE arrests and coming up on deportation. So guys, really good news that the Trump administration is continuing to crack down on so many of the illegal migrants that have come here. Again, so many of them with nefarious purposes, not coming to assimilate, not coming to do good things. And it's also worth noting that some of these people, maybe they didn't have evil in their hearts, but when you are violating the law to be here, that there's a reason we have doors that you're supposed to go through. There's a process to go through so that there can be all the proper checks and channels, et cetera. And so to see ICE continuing to do this, to see Senator Mark Wayne Mullen embrace a brilliant strategy that he is under the radar. Most people have no idea what's going on. And yet the fact that ICE is, their arrests are at an all-time high, really good news. And Dad, you mentioned earlier in the program, you know, things that people see that impact the election. This is not one that necessarily people are going to see that impacts the election, but these are things the Trump administration is doing that will have huge positive consequences for the future of the nation, even though it's maybe not visible enough to drive out all the votes. We talk about this a lot. Elections have consequences. Elect the people. Pretend like you're playing a game of chess. Elect the people that are going to help advance the game, move the chess pieces in the right place for you ultimately to win the game in the long term. It's not always a temporary. It's not always the right now, but make strategic decisions with your vote in election. And certainly some of what we're seeing from the Trump administration, in my mind, there is no doubt we want more of this, not less of this. So we should let that be reflected in our vote. Either way, really good news what ICE has been doing.
1: Yeah, and we could do so many stories today of things that are happening that aren't in the news that are good behind the scenes, even within some of the committees, even within, like we were saying, the White House Faith Office. I mean, there's so many positive things happening that people aren't hearing about. So this is not a time to be black-pilled and think everything's falling apart and, you know, doesn't matter, Republican or Democrat, all of that. It absolutely does. Make sure you're going out to vote. All right, David, take us home with a final piece of good news.
21: Yeah, and guys, with that topic, let's just kind of stay there for a minute because I just got off the road just yesterday, the day before, and where we were this week were in states that have already started voting. They're already voting right now. Early voting started. We were doing get out the vote rallies in some of those states. We were just in Virginia. They've got three terrible ballot initiatives on the ballot in Virginia, and the voting has already started there. And by the way, there's no reason there. Let me do it differently. There's no excuse for not voting because that is something that stewardship of the country. I think we answer to God for what we do with our vote. He gave it to us. We can't just hide it and expect him to say, well done, good and faithful servant. You got to use what he gave you. And at this point, I don't care how you feel about the election or how you feel about the economy or how you feel about Trump's personality or anything else, you got to vote. And in a lot of the states this time, there are really serious ballot initiatives in those states. Virginia is one of them. We're going to cover this probably some next week with some of these ballot initiatives and let you know what's out there. But you got to go vote. This is super important for sure.
3: Well, and Dad, let me add to that. When you're saying, I don't care how you feel, do the right thing. Well, yes, let me add on. I do care how you feel, but understand, don't be short-sighted and think, well, I'm upset, so I'm going to stay home.
21: Yeah.
3: That's not going to solve your problem. That's going to compound it and make it worse. When good people sit out, all that happens is you are creating space and opportunity for people that don't have your values, that don't have your vision, to get involved and vote for things that are only going to make it worse. Socialism is only going to make it worse. When you sit out, if you are a Christian, if you're a conservative, if you sit out, people are going to vote for the opposite ideology

0: Walking is a normal activity for most people, but taking steps along a rocky trail adds a level of complication that can cause us to stumble. God's Word reveals a similar concern regarding our spiritual lives. Hello, I'm Sam Rohr with another Stand in the Gap Minute. Psalm 73:2 says, "My feet had almost stumbled. My steps had nearly slipped." Why? Well, the psalmist wrote, "For I was envious of the arrogant when I saw the prosperity of the wicked." You see, when the ungodly seem successful, it's tempting to stray from God's path to join them. If we want our journey to please God, we must keep our feet focused on His way for our lives, knowing that the obstacles we see are temporary, but the decisions we make today are eternal. Jesus warned against falling to the deceptions of this world, calling us to always be prepared for His coming. Discover more at AmericanPastorsNetwork.net.
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3: American Family News, I'm Robert Thornton. Chinese leader Xi Jinping began his journey back to China after a two-day trip where he met with President Donald Trump. Edward Lawrence of Fox Business has more.
4: They ended the visit here at the National Archives, and that's where the president showed him the Constitution and other historical artifacts. Now, a U.S. official is telling us that they talked about the economy, trade, AI, and cooperation on a number of issues. Here's the president.
5: We had a great meeting. We had a really great meeting. Great for everybody, great for the farmers, great for everybody.
4: This morning, President Xi made one more visit to the White House. The leaders and their wives had morning tea. That's where the president called these meetings productive.
5: We made great strides, very positive for both countries.
4: U.S. trade sources are telling me that there will be historic purchases in an agreement with China. Both sides will exempt more agriculture goods, medical supplies, and low-tech electronics from additional tariffs.
3: The Chinese Foreign Ministry now said they have reached a trade agreement with the U.S., but the White House has yet to comment further on the meeting. The Trump administration has announced dozens of arrests as part of a summer-long immigration enforcement initiative in North Texas. Here's Fox's Kristen Goodwin.
6: ICE Dallas revealing it arrested 121 people who were in the U.S. illegally between June 27th through Labor Day weekend, noting the enforcement operation targeted public safety threats around Lake Louisville. Officials say those taken into custody had criminal histories including assault, burglary, and sexual assault of a child, noting two admitted to being members of Tren de Aragua, the Venezuelan gang the U.S. State Department designated as a foreign terrorist organization. ICE Dallas Field Office Director Miguel Vergara saying in a statement, "This operation highlights the success we can achieve when federal, state, and local law enforcement partners work together toward a common public safety mission." Kristen Goodwin, Fox News.
3: A New Mexico jury has found Facebook liable of deceiving users about privacy protections on the social media platform. The verdict arrived today and is the latest legal setback. Other setbacks have cost the company billions of dollars. It is now up to the judge to determine how much the company would pay. Attorneys representing the state are asking for the maximum $5,000 penalty per violation. Israeli Prime Minister Benjamin Netanyahu used his UN speech yesterday to push back hard against what he calls the greatest lie of the century, that Israel is committing genocide in Gaza. AFN's Steve Jordahl continues our coverage.
7: The left has made up its mind.
8: It is genocide.
9: What's happening right now in the West Bank can be called genocide.
10: It's a genocide.
11: Genocide.
12: Genocide.
13: Genocide.
14: Genocide.
15: War crimes and crimes against humanity.
16: Genocide.
12: Genocide.
9: It's a genocide.
7: In his United Nations speech, Prime Minister Benjamin Netanyahu vehemently denied the claim and produced the receipts.
17: What genocidal regime gives a million polio vaccinations to the enemy's population? What genocidal regime enables the distribution of

0: 2 million tons of food into Gaza. That's a ton for every person. We sent millions of text messages warning civilians to leave combat areas. We made millions of phone calls. We dropped millions of leaflets.
1: Netanyahu says if anyone should be accused of committing genocide, it would be Hamas, who he says is deliberately sacrificing its own people.
0: Hamas used Palestinian civilians as human shields, that it used hospitals, schools, mosques as terrorist command posts, that it stole much of the food we let into Gaza. And while Hamas did everything possible to keep Palestinian civilians in harm's way, often at gunpoint, Israel did everything possible to get them out of harm's way.
1: His condemnation in the speech was unequivocal.
0: Shame on you. Shame on you for inverting victim and aggressor. Shame on you for spitting in the face of truth. Accusing Israel of genocide is the greatest lie of the century.
1: I'm Steve Jordahl.
2: A strong nor'easter off of the mid-Atlantic and northeast coastline will bring significant coastal flooding, rip currents, powerful wind gusts, and heavy rain to the region this weekend. The National Weather Service says rain will continue to wrap around the system through Sunday as the storm approaches the New Jersey coast before looping to the northeast early next week. See more news online at afn.net. I'm Robert Thornton.
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0: Don't worry about anything, but in everything by prayer and petition, with thanksgiving, let your requests be made known to God. And the peace of God, which passes all understanding, shall keep your hearts and minds through Christ Jesus. Philippians chapter 4, verses 6 and 7. Thanks for listening today. This is the Hour of Intercession. I'm Pastor Joseph Parker. We invite you to look with us to begin with in the Word of God in the book of Matthew, the Gospel of Matthew, chapter 28, beginning at verse 16. Then the 11 disciples went away into Galilee to the mountain which Jesus had appointed for them. When they saw him, they worshipped him, but some doubted. And Jesus came and spoke to them, saying, "All authority has been given to me in heaven and on earth. Go therefore and make disciples of all the nations, baptizing them in the name of the Father and of the Son and of the Holy Spirit, teaching them to observe all things that I have commanded you. And lo, I am with you always, even to the end of the age. Amen." Verses 16 through 20, Matthew chapter 28. Then looking in the book of Acts, Acts chapter 8, beginning at verse 26. "Now an angel of the Lord spoke to Philip, saying, 'Arise and go toward the south along the road which goes down from Jerusalem to Gaza. This is desert.' So he arose and went, and behold, a man of Ethiopia, a eunuch of great authority under Candace, the queen of the Ethiopians, who had charge of all her treasury and had come to Jerusalem to worship, was returning, and sitting in his chariot, he was reading Isaiah the prophet. Then the Spirit said to Philip, 'Go near and overtake this chariot.' So Philip ran to him and heard him reading the prophet Isaiah and said, 'Do you understand what you are reading?' And he said, 'How can I, unless someone guides me?' And he asked Philip to come up and sit with him. The place in the scripture which he read was this: 'He was led as a sheep to the slaughter, and as a lamb before its shearer is silent, so he opened not his mouth. In his humiliation, his justice was taken away. And who will declare his generation? For his life is taken from the earth.' So the eunuch answered Philip and said, 'I ask you, of whom does the prophet say this, of himself or of some other man?' Then Philip opened his mouth and beginning at this scripture, preached Jesus to him. Now as they went down the road, they came to some water, and the eunuch said, 'See, here is water. What hinders me from being baptized? Then Philip said, 'If you believe with all your heart, you may.' And he answered and said, 'I believe that Jesus Christ is the Son of God.' So he commanded the chariot to stand still, and both Philip and the eunuch went down into the water, and he baptized him. Now when they came up out of the water, the Spirit of the Lord caught Philip away, so that the eunuch saw him no more. And he went on his way rejoicing. But Philip was found at Azotus, and passing through, he preached in all the cities till he came to Caesarea." Verses 26 to 40, Acts chapter 8. Lord, thank you for the wonderful privilege, the opportunity, and the joy and the grace and the blessings that are ours to know Jesus Christ as Lord and Savior. Thank you for the wonderful gift of eternal life. And thank you, Lord, also for the great privilege and opportunity you give us of being able to share Jesus with a world that desperately needs to know him. Lord, thank you for the privilege and opportunity to do that daily. And thank you, Father, for the privilege of being a vessel your Holy Spirit can reach through to help point the world to Jesus Christ and to help the world see that Jesus is what they desperately need. Lord, set us on fire afresh with the spirit of evangelism and discipleship. Empower us daily to be about your business, the work of doing just that, sharing the gospel as we go, pointing the world to Jesus, and doing the work of making disciples. Thank you for the privilege of being a part of this exciting and wonderful, great work and opportunity. In Jesus' name we do pray. Amen. Thank you for listening to the Hour of Intercession. Isaac Jackson is our producer. He's going to lead us in prayer at this time.
1: Heavenly Father, thank you so much for these moments. And Heavenly Father, thank you so much for the gift and the power of the Holy Spirit. Heavenly Father, if we were trying to do ministry all on our own, we couldn't get very far. We're not very smart because, Lord, you are the one that gives us wisdom. You're the one that gives us encouragement. You're the one that provides the way, that sets people's hearts in your direction, Lord. And so, Heavenly Father, thank you so much that you would give us the gift of the Holy Spirit to amplify our works so that we can actually do fruitful things in your kingdom. Thank you so much, Heavenly Father, and I just pray that we'll be more obedient, that we'd be more bold, and that we just ask for more strength from you to continue walking in your ways. In your holy name, amen.
0: Amen. Amen. Thank you, Isaac. And thank you again for listening to the Hour of Intercession. As we often do, I want to start off by sharing one or two articles from the AFA Stand that we've written that address our topic. Today, we're looking at the topic, being a faithful witness for Christ, and shortly, we'll have one of our own, Mark Ose. He'll be joining us on the broadcast today as well. But as we begin with these articles, I want to encourage you, as usual, please email us to get copies of them, because our goal is that you know that these are tools for you and for you to use in your own walk with the Lord, tools to use to disciple your family, but tools to share, to forward them to family, friends, fellow church members, saved or unsaved individuals that you may know as well, however the Lord leads. And would mention these two in particular we'll be sharing. Both of them are their articles, blogs, but also their gospel tracts in and of themselves as well. So please email us to get copies for you to have them in article form. The first one is entitled, Discipling Family, Friends, and the World. The following is a powerful poem entitled, My Friend, that carries insights and thoughts all Christians are wise to ponder and to give real thought to. My friend, I stand in judgment now and feel that you are to blame somehow. On earth I walked with you by day, and never did you point the way. You knew the Lord in truth and glory, but never did you tell the story. My knowledge then was very dim. You could have led me safe to him. Though we lived together here on earth, you never told me of the second birth. And now I stand this day condemned because you failed to mention him. You taught me many things. You taught me many things. That's true. I called you friend and trusted you. But I learn now that it's too late, and you could have kept me from this fate. I walked by day and talked by night, and yet you showed me not the light. You let me live and love and die. You knew I'd never live on high. Yes, I called you friend in life and trusted you through joy and strife. And yet on coming to this dreadful end, I cannot now call you my friend. Author unknown. In the Gospel of Matthew, chapter 28, verses 18 to 20, we're given the Great Commission, and it says, And Jesus came up and spoke to them, saying, All authority has been given to me in heaven and on earth. Go therefore and make disciples of all the nations, baptizing them in the name of the Father and of the Son and of the Holy Spirit, teaching them to observe all things that I've commanded you. And lo, I am with you always, even to the end of the age. The Great Commission, as found in the above scripture in Matthew 28, is a commandment directed at every believer everywhere. Accordingly, each of us has the very important responsibility of helping to share the gospel with a dying world. And we're each to be vitally involved in the great work of making disciples. Well, if this is true, why aren't many more believers passionate and committed to diligently being involved with doing the work of making disciples? And sadly, sometimes believers, for different reasons, don't choose to share the gospel with family or friends, those closest to them. Why is this true? These are actually some great questions to ask. The following are important factors every one of us in the church should give serious consideration to. In every generation, more people die and go to hell than to heaven. Consider what Christ told us in Matthew. Enter through the narrow gate, for the gate is wide and the way is broad that leads to destruction, and there are many who enter through it. For the gate is narrow and the way is constricted that leads to life, and there are few who find it. Matthew chapter 7, verses 13 to 14. On average, 250,000 people die every 24 hours all over the world. For many of us, We may be the only contact that some of our family members or friends have with the church. We have a responsibility to do the work of sharing the gospel and making disciples. And God holds each of us responsible for helping to carry this important work out in the world. So I'd like to make a few suggestions to every believer who reads and considers this matter. Start today praying daily that the Lord will use you to help others trust Him for salvation and use you to help others grow in their faith, that is, make disciples. Also, daily pray the prayer of Jabez over your ministry of making disciples. Pray also that the Lord will give you wisdom and grace to effectively witness to family and friends. Also, learn how to effectively share your testimony of how you got saved and others. Also, learn how to effectively share the gospel with an unsaved individual. Next, pray and ask the Lord to guide you in doing the following. Locate gospel tracts that you like to use and that you feel are effective. Stock up with many of them and carry them wherever you go in order to give them to others as the Lord leads you. Also, regularly invite people you know to church. And also, many people in the world, keep this in mind, many people in the world are waiting for you, waiting simply for you to obey the Lord and share Jesus with them so that they can be saved. And many are waiting for you to guide and encourage them in their walk with the Lord. The Bible tells us, owe no man anything but love. Please, let's faithfully as the church get to work. Again, the title of the article, Discipling Family, Friends, and the World. And keep in mind, again, the article, again, is a gospel tract in and of itself. Please email us at joseph@afr.net. We'll be glad to get you a copy. Then the second article from the AFA stand is entitled, A Letter from Heaven, A Letter from Hell. 2 Timothy chapter 4, verse 5 says, But you be watchful in all things, endure afflictions, do the work of an evangelist, fulfill your ministry. Again, 2 Timothy chapter 4, verse 5. And then Luke chapter 16, verses 27 to 28. Then the rich man said, Please, Father Abraham, at least send him to my father's home. For I have five brothers and I want him to warn them so they don't end up in this place of torment. Again, Luke 16, verses 27 and 28. The following are two letters sent, as if these two young men had the unique opportunity to send a letter back to their living parents after their lives ended in this life. The first letter, Dear Mom and Dad, it's me, Jack, and I just wanted to share my experience after life ended on earth for me. After I took my last breath lying on that hospital bed, I felt myself rise up. I saw you both as you started to cry. I wanted so much to comfort you and tell you that all of a sudden, I didn't hurt anymore. I wanted to let you know that I felt fine. But as I stood up, I noticed that my body was still lying in the bed and not moving. But I felt great. I was completely healed and well. All of a sudden, two very tall, beautiful angels walked into the room. Each one took me by the arm and whisked me away. We went right through the roof of the hospital, flew at an extremely fast speed into the sky, and then through space, and very quickly we passed through the gates of heaven. Dad and Mom, I wish you both could see this place. It's so beautiful. I don't have words to describe how beautiful it is. Everything is so bright and pretty. The streets really are made out of pure gold. The houses and other buildings are stunning to look at. And everyone here is so happy. The whole place is awesome, bright, and glorious. And we can pick up close to there on the other side. Again, the title of the article, A Letter from Heaven, A Letter from Hell. If you'd like to get a copy, email us at joseph@afr.net. We'd be glad to get a copy to you. We're looking today at the topic, being a faithful witness for Christ. We'll be right back.
2: 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Trust your heart. Be yourself. You do you. There's no point in pretending you're someone you're not. So at one level, those common sayings are not bad advice. But if you're trusting in your own heart to lead you to the right place all the time, God's word is a strong warning for you. Jeremiah 17:9 says, "The heart is more deceitful than all else and is desperately sick. Who can understand it?" And the Proverbs say, "Trust in the Lord with all your heart and do not lean on your own understanding." So when you need direction, don't just look inward. Open up your Bible and look to your wise Creator. He's the one who will tell you which way to go. Get more encouragement for your walk with Jesus at haventoday.org.
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7: 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What is it that makes human beings able to communicate in word? 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Right at the beginning of the Bible, God spoke the world into existence. It did not somehow evolve from his body. It was something that he spoke.
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0: 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Thanks for listening to the Hour of Intercession here on American Family Radio. Today on the broadcast, we're looking at the topic, being a faithful witness for Christ. And I was sharing from an article from the AFA Stand entitled, A Letter from Heaven and a Letter from Hell, picking up close to where we left off. Dear Dad and Mom, it's me, Jack, and I just wanted to share my experiences after life ended on earth for me. After I took my last breath lying on that hospital bed, I felt myself rise up. I saw you both as you started to cry. I wanted so much to comfort you and tell you that all of a sudden I didn't hurt anymore. I wanted to let you know that I felt fine. But as I stood up, I noticed that my body was still lying in the bed and not moving. But I felt great. I was completely healed and well. All of a sudden, two very tall, beautiful angels walked into the room. Each one took me by the arm and whisked me away. We went right through the roof of the hospital, flew at a very fast speed into the sky, and then through space, and very quickly we passed through the gates of heaven. Dad and Mom, I wish you both could see this place. It's so beautiful. I don't have words to describe how beautiful it is. Everything is so bright and pretty. The streets really are made out of pure gold. The houses and other buildings are stunning to look at, and everyone here is so happy. The whole place is awesome, bright, and glorious. Then very soon, my escorting angel told me, "He's coming. He's coming." As I looked, there walking up to me was Jesus. Oh, he was so gloriously beautiful and wonderful to see. He came up and gave me a big embrace. It felt like I was covered with love and grace all of a sudden. I'm so thankful to the Lord for saving me. I'm thankful that I committed my life to the Lord and served him when I was alive. Praise God. Suddenly, I thought to myself, I wish I had told many, many more people about Jesus and how to be saved. I wouldn't want anyone to miss him or miss living in this wonderful place called heaven. Love in Christ, Jack. And then the next letter. Dear Dad and Mom, it's me, Reg. I wanted to let you know about what happened after life came to an end for me on earth. After I stopped breathing, I apparently left my body. I tried to talk to the two of you, but you couldn't hear anything I was saying to you. I looked at my bed and saw my lifeless body, although I was standing right beside you two. Then all of a sudden, two of the most horrible-looking creatures I've ever seen walked through the walls of the room. They were demons. They quickly walked up to me before I could yell and grabbed me. I yelled and asked you both to please help me. Help me get away from these horrible creatures, but you couldn't hear me at all. They dragged me as I was kicking and screaming at them to let me go, but they wouldn't. They said, "Come with us. You belong to us now." A huge hole appeared out of nowhere in the floor, and they dragged me down into it. I cried out, screamed, and yelled as loud as I could, "Let me go!" And they just laughed at me and kept pulling me down the hole. The hole was a dark tunnel, dark, so dark. They kept pulling me down, pulling me down. We went deeper and deeper, and the deeper we went, the hotter it became. Finally, we reached the bottom. I felt like I was being scalded all over my body. I was burning on every inch of my being. The demons grabbed my wrists and clamped chains on them. Then they threw me into some kind of cell. It was so hot. And the whole place smelled awful, a stench much worse than anything I'd ever smelled. I was in unbearable pain and agony from the extreme heat and pain all over my body. I said, "Please, I don't want to be here. Let me out." The two demons laughed at me and walked away. In the midst of my agony and pain, I looked through the door of my cell and saw many more prison-like cells, almost just like mine, as far as my eyes could see. And I could hear what seemed like thousands of moans and groans and cries of men and women in agony and despair. Their groans and cries poured from all the cells. I'm no longer an atheist. Though I was an atheist most of my adult life on earth, I now believe in God. I believe in God and heaven and hell and all those things preachers used to talk about in church and on TV. I used to make fun of preachers. I'd laugh at them and call them ignorant fools. Now I realize they were right. Every one of them as they preached the Bible. And I wish now I had just one more day to be alive. One more day to hear the gospel of Jesus Christ. If I had only one more day, I would listen to the gospel and run to give my life to Christ. But for me, it's just too late. Dad and Mom, please tell all my brothers and sisters and cousins and others, tell all my friends, give your lives to Jesus Christ today. Don't wait another day. This place is so terrible, just so awful. Don't come here. Get saved. Don't make the mistake I made. Give your life to Christ this day. Don't come down here. Your son, Reg. If you desire to come to know Jesus Christ as your Lord and Savior, to spend eternity in heaven with Him and avoid spending eternity in hell, you can. In order to make that step, we invite you to pray this prayer or a similar prayer and invite Christ to come into your heart to commit your life to Him. And you can pray this prayer with me if you'd like to make that step right now. Lord Jesus, thank you for loving me so much. You came into the world a long time ago. You lived. You died on the cross to pay for all the wrong things I've ever done. 3 days later, you rose up from the dead so that I could be saved. Lord, I confess, I've sinned and done wrong in many, many ways. Lord, I repent of the wrong I've done. Forgive me for the wrong things I've done. Lord Jesus, come into my heart. Be my Lord and Savior. Thank you for saving me. In Jesus' name, amen. Well, if you'd like to get a copy of the article, again, the title of that article, A Letter from Heaven, A Letter from Hell, email us at joseph@afr.net. We'll be glad to get it to you again, joseph@afr.net. Our in-studio guest today is, he's a guest and he's not a guest, he's Mark Ose. He's part of our staff and we're glad to have him to come in. And Mark, you were with us and you shared in devotion this morning a very powerful testimony. And I wanted to invite you to come and just share basically the testimonial that you shared in devotion.
1: Okay, I can do that. I wanted to mention that it's a great place to work here. I love serving the Lord here, and my coworkers are my friends. And as a matter of fact, Isaac is my next door neighbor as far as offices go, and you're right down the hall from me, Pastor mm-hmm. Joseph. And man, it's. But I will say this: be careful what you share in Devos, or Pastor Joseph will make you the guest. So, anyway, I was just talking about a friend and I go out on Sundays after church. We don't go to the same church generally, but we're brothers in Christ, and we're intent to be ambassadors for the Lord. And we always pray before we go out and ask God to send us to people that He would like us to meet. And people that He would like us to encourage in Jesus' name. And then when we do meet people, we can, honestly tell them that we believe God led us to them. And that's an encouragement to all of us. Anyway, the story I was telling this morning was of a man that we met in, usually we go into poor neighborhoods, but this time we went into my own neighborhood. And he was a neighbor from across the street I hadn't met before, and across the street and down a few. His name was Brad, and when we introduced ourselves at the door, his wife said, "Yes, please, come in and pray for my husband." We went through the door and found him in the living room laying in a recliner, looked like he was almost dead. I mean, he had a huge scar on his face. And he was pouring formula into a funnel he was holding down by his waist. And at the end of the funnel was a hose that went presumably directly into his stomach. He couldn't even eat because of a surgery he had endured. He told us through much difficulty that his doctors had found cancer and removed tissue from his face, his jaw, his neck, and his shoulder. I mean, he was literally clinging to life. Mm-hmm. And so we grasped hands with his wife and his little son, 12-year-old son, and Brad, and which was the man's name, and we prayed for healing. And before we left, then Brad and his wife told us that their friends were also praying for him, and his church family and his co-workers, and they were holding his job. They were all praying for him. So usually we don't go back and follow up on these things, but we did maybe a year later. This was quite a while ago, by the way, a couple years ago, I would guess, that this whole adventure happened. When we went back a second time, Brad wasn't laying in his recliner anymore. Mm-hmm. As a matter of fact, Brad answered the door himself.
0: Praise God.
1: We were flabbergasted. Oh, wow. There he was. He looked better. He was smiling. He was speaking more clearly. Mm-hmm. He had obviously received a healing from God.
0: Praise God.
1: And I shared that story this morning to encourage our coworkers to be bold in their witness and to remind them that God is still doing miracles. God hears our prayers and responds to them, and God can heal. And it's so encouraging to see that kind of thing firsthand, like I did that day with Brad.
0: Mm. You know, Mark, again, I appreciate you sharing that testimony. And again, praise God just for the, along with that wonderful testimony, just the witness that you and Brother Dave have of the fact that you're faithfully going out to share the gospel. Now, one of the reasons, I think one of the many reasons why sometimes believers don't really do that is because, to be quite honest, that's not for many believers, that's not the norm.
1: Yeah.
0: For many believers, they may not remember the last time, if ever, they've given away a gospel tract or gone out witnessing. And sometimes believers think, well, you must be another religion or something from Christianity because they're used to others doing that. Mm-hmm. But every believer really is a missionary in the truest sense of the word. And so I want to ask, Mark, would you pray for believers to become mission-minded in the way they lived so that more believers would both seek to be witnesses for Christ, but just simply listening to God about mission on a daily basis from Him?
1: Sure. Dear Lord God, thank you for allowing us to represent you, and I ask that you would help us to do that well. Help us to be more intentional about sharing the truth that you have told us and the love that you share with us all the time. Lord God, remind us regularly that our own neighborhoods are part of all the world, and in your Great Commission you told us to go into all the world and make disciples. And I ask again that you would help us to do that. If we don't feel adequate as your representatives, you fill in those blanks. If we don't feel like we have the words, Lord God, your Holy Spirit will give us the words. And so, God, as Brother Don said, you don't call us to be successful in our ministry. You call us to be faithful. And God, help us to be faithful witnesses of your word and of your love. I pray in Jesus' name. Amen.
0: Amen. Amen. Thank you, Mark. And Father, I too thank you for the opportunity you give all of us as believers to be witnesses everywhere we go. Father, Lord, set all of us on fire afresh with the spirit of evangelism and discipleship. Lord, more and more, help us to learn to walk in the joy of living a lifestyle of sharing the gospel as we go, sharing the gospel as your Holy Spirit directs us to, sharing others about how to come to know Christ, and then encouraging others in their walk with the Lord, encouraging others in their prayer lives, encouraging them in their habits of reading and studying your word, encouraging them in a lifestyle of obedience. Lord, help us to be mindful that literally every day, we're to be involved in the wonderful work of making disciples. We're called to be disciples and make disciples. More and more, help us to be faithfully doing that daily as you'd have us to. We thank you and praise you. In Jesus' name we do pray. Amen. You're listening to the Hour of Intercession. Today we're looking at the topic, being a faithful witness for Christ. We'll be right back.
2: Mm-hmm. 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
7: Hey, our tours of Italy and Greece are halfway full. Coming up in March of 2027, hello everyone, I'm Tim Wildman, President of American Family Association and American Family Radio. Yeah, we've had tremendous response to these tours. The Greece one we're calling the Footsteps of Paul because we're visiting many of the sites mentioned in the book of Acts. And then the Italian tour, the tour of Italy, and I'm not talking about the Olive Garden tour of Italy. I'm talking about really going there and seeing these places. It's going to be fantastic. We're talking about Venice and Florence and Pisa and, wow, Rome. So much to see in the Eternal City. That's what they call Rome. So we're going to be going there in March of 2027. Here's the website for all the information, tours.afa.net. That's tours.afa.net. It's going to be in March. It's going to be a wonderful time, a lot of fun, a lot of good food, a lot of good fellowship. Hope to see you on our tours.

0: The music of Rebecca St. James with Kingdom Come. Thanks for listening to the Hour of Intercession here on American Family Radio. We're looking today at the topic, being a faithful witness for Christ. And in studio with us is Mark Oss, one of our co-workers here at American Family Radio. And Mark shared a powerful testimony of how he and a friend of his, as they would go out and witness how the Lord healed an individual. But Mark, again, I want to ask you if you'll share more about just the whole, your experience as you just go out and sharing from door to door in that, because again, for many believers, that's foreign.
1: Yes. Sadly, yes.
0: But, and the fact is too, for some believers, if their church goes on a mission trip, they'll do it there, but they may think, oh, it's strange to do it in my own neighborhood. But would you share more about just your journey and your experience with you and Brother Dave?
1: Sure. So I guess for a long time, while I was attending church, I felt like, golly, it feels like we're becoming more and more and more prepared to go out and reach people with the gospel. Mm-hmm. But we're not going out and doing that. We're staying here in church, and the pastor's just talking to the people that gather Sunday after Sunday. And so I knew that something was missing from what I should be doing for the Lord. And then I met David Leatherman. In fact, the first time I met him, that's my mentor. David Leatherman is the guy that I go out with, and we pray together with these folks in the neighborhoods. First time I met him, he said, "Hey," I mean, very bold guy. He says, "I'm David. I just came back from Israel. Can I give you a bookmark that's got some pressed flowers in it from Israel? And, you know, and if you ever want to go out and witness to people, just let me know." And, well, that was, you know, I didn't see him again for quite some time until he visited the church that I was probably 4 years later that I was attending at that point. Mm-hmm. And I asked him, "So David, are you going out today?" And he said, "You wanna?"
0: He was ready.
1: I believe we went out that very day, and that was like 7 years ago. And we've been out praying for people every Sunday, practically every Sunday since then.
0: So you go out from door to door and you ask people, "How can we pray for you?"
1: That's right.
0: And what else?
1: Usually what happens is after we knock on the door, people, you know, bleary-eyed, you know, just got up from a nap or something. And David says, "Hey, you don't remember me, do you?" "No." And David's like, "You know why? We've never met before."
0: You know? That's a good introduction.
1: Or some other silly joke to get us off on a good foot. And then we'll introduce ourselves. "I'm Mark, and this is David. And we go out every Sunday. We're not picking on you. We've been doing this for a while. And we just are, we feel called to to pray in Jesus' name. We just want to share the love of Christ. And is prayer something you believe in?" And most people, in fact, almost everybody here in Tupelo, Mississippi, says they're a Christian. Mm-hmm. Of course, that's between them and God. Mm-hmm. We don't know if they are, but, you know, we're just to encourage them. That's our purpose. And then we'll ask them to tell us a little bit about themselves. You know, David and I don't go to the same church. I think I mentioned that. So we're not representing a particular church or a particular denomination. We're just praying in Jesus' name, trying to represent him well. Mm-hmm. And a lot of people feel relieved when we tell them that. Mm-hmm. You know, then if they're open to prayer, they'll tell us a little bit about themselves. Or sometimes they'll say, "Oh, just pray whatever you feel," which is a little bit awkward because the Holy Spirit doesn't always tell me something about everybody we meet, you know. Mm-hmm. But then we'll pray for them, ask God to bless them or according to whatever their prayer need is. And we always pray in Jesus' name. Mm-hmm. And then after we've prayed for them, we'll ask them about their salvation. "We have one more question for you." Mm-hmm. "Oh, what's that?" "Well, it's the most important question in the world." And, you know, we ask it in many different ways. Sometimes David will say, "Do you know for sure if you were to die today that you would go to heaven?" "Oh, yeah, I've been baptized," or whatever else they might say. Or I like to say, do you know for sure that there was a time you asked Jesus into your heart to be your Lord and Savior? I'm an advocate of the direct approach. Mm-hmm. If ever there's a hesitation, in that answer, if they don't say, yes, absolutely, I'm a Christian, I'm born again, or words to that effect, we will offer to make a gospel presentation. And a whole lot of times people accept that invitation, and we've got a story. David told me, really, it's a summary of the Bible in about 10 minutes. He calls it From Creation to the Cross That Leads to Salvation. And it's all about the blood of Jesus, which washes away our sins. And then after that story, we tell them that Romans 10:9 says, if you confess with your mouth Jesus is Lord and believe in your heart God raised him from the dead, you shall be saved. And so that's why we're here today. And many, many people choose to follow in a prayer for salvation.
0: Mm-hmm. And so a significant number of people that you can run into do pray and receive Christ.
1: Absolutely.
0: And that's great.
1: Now, I know, we've been criticized, and you were emphasizing even just in earlier in this broadcast that it's all about discipleship, and I agree.
0: Mm-hmm.
1: But I contend that discipleship begins with salvation.
0: Exactly. Exactly right. So it's very much a part of it.
1: Absolutely. And so after they pray for salvation, if they do, then we encourage them to read the Word every day, pray every day, attend a church on a weekly basis so that they can fellowship with other believers and be strengthened in that way, iron sharpening iron. And if they choose to, tell the pastor you'd like to be baptized and make a public proclamation of that new faith that you've just proclaimed today. And in that way, we're starting also that discipleship that needs to follow after their salvation. So.
0: Mm. Mark, again, really appreciate you just sharing about your journey in doing that. And, I think of this, I'm aware of this fact, too. One of the ways Satan will try to discourage a believer from witnessing is because often he'll try to make them think it's very difficult, it's very hard, it's a major burden to do it, and it's awkward. But on the other hand, there's great joy and fulfillment in being Amen. Used of God to help introduce people to Jesus Christ. And the fact is, God can reach through us and help pull someone off the road to hell on the road to heaven.
1: Amen.
0: What a wonderful opportunity, and what a great privilege it is to be God's vessel through which to do that. And so a key is understand there's joy in doing it, and we should, by God's grace, pray for God to anoint us with the grace just to do it and to do it well.
1: Amen.
0: Yeah.
1: I said earlier that it's so encouraging to see the Holy Spirit at work firsthand. Mm-hmm. And it really is. And I have learned that there's really not a better way to spend my Sunday afternoons. What else might I be doing? Well, I could be watching television. Mm-hmm. I could be watching grass grow or
0: water evaporate. Could you be watching SpongeBob on TV or whatever,
1: But I just am filled with so much joy, especially when we have salvations. And we've had times when whole families. There was one day when we saw 12 people out on their yard, sitting in chairs, talking and laughing together. But they were open when we walked up to them and offered them prayer. We got to pray with all 12 of them, and then we got to tell them the gospel message. And I think 9 of them accepted the Lord. Boy, can you imagine how happy David and I were when that happened? And we always let them know, the Bible tells us when a new soul comes to Christ, the angels rejoice, and they're having a heck of a party up there right now.
0: And Mark, I appreciate you sharing about how that you all would pray before you leave, because, of course, the Holy Spirit's the one that guides, directs, Amen. And he's the one that reaches through us to draw people to Christ. But a key is us cooperating with the Holy Spirit, learning to flow with him as well. And, just a few weeks back, I was in a town in central Mississippi, and my wife Brenda and I, we'd stopped to get something to eat. Saw about 10 guys standing under a tree nearby, and the Holy Spirit was prompting me, go talk to them. And, to be honest with you, my first thoughts, well, I don't know if they want to listen to me, you know, just hesitancy. But the Holy Spirit was definitely prompting. So I prayed and then went over there and spoke to them. All 10 of the guys prayed and received Christ.
1: Praise the Lord.
0: But the beauty is this. That's the Holy Spirit's job. He knows what he's doing. Our key is pray, listen to him, do what he says.
1: That's right.
0: Because he knows what he's doing.
1: Yep. And, you know, some people will reject your offer of prayer.
0: Right.
1: But their response to the Lord as we present him is not our responsibility. God provides that growth if there's to be growth, and we need to trust him in that. Before I'm out of time today, could I say something else about my friend David?
0: Okay.
1: David is a man like none other I've met. He's a man of God who's always looking to share the love of Christ. I saw him in a Walmart one time. I just happened to see him there. Mm-hmm. And as I was telling him hello, he was ministering to the lady in between us who was looking there at cereal or something, you know. And so, he's doing that all the time. He's suffering now with a lot of back pain after a back surgery that didn't heal up the way it should have.
0: He's got a lot of physical ailments.
1: He's got Parkinson's, and yet he's still going out every day and sharing the love of Christ. And that's the kind of guy that Christians ought to be, I think. But anyway, I wanted to say, would your listeners please pray for David's health? I keep praying that God would continue to give him more comfort until the day he calls him home so that I can still hang out with him and minister with him.
0: Well, Mark, thanks for sharing that, and thanks for sharing your testimony today. I trust the Lord will use that to inspire and encourage many other believers to be about the work of being faithful witnesses for Christ. So thanks for being with us today.
1: You're welcome. Thanks for asking me.
0: As we usually do before we end the broadcast, if you're listening today and you know you've never made the step of receiving Christ, that's what we're talking about today. Be sure that you're saved. If you receive Christ as Lord and Savior of your life and you receive him into your heart as your Lord and Savior, that's how you can come to be saved. If you'd like to make that step in your life, would you, from your heart, pray this prayer right now with us to commit or recommit your heart to the Lord? If so, would you pray with us even now? Lord Jesus, thank you for loving me so much. You came into this world a long time ago. You lived. You died on the cross to pay for all my sins. 3 days later, you rose up from the dead so that I could be saved. Lord, I confess, I've sinned and done wrong in many, many ways. Lord, I repent of all the wrong I've done. Forgive me, Lord, for all the wrong things I've done. Lord Jesus, come into my heart. Be the Lord and Savior of my life. You said in your word, whoever calls on the name of the Lord shall be saved. Right now, Lord, I'm calling on your name. Lord, save me. Fill me with your spirit. Help me to follow you all my life.

0: article entitled Discipling Family, Friends, and the World. The second article entitled A Letter from Heaven, A Letter from Hell. 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
5: The Democrats are set to spend $100, $200, $300 million this midterm election cycle coming up in November. Typically, historically, the president's party, if they're in control of the House or the Senate, they typically lose control. There's only been a few occasions in the last 50 years where that hasn't happened.
6: You mentioned me, Walker, that earlier that Democrats, Hollywood, there's been a lot of money in Texas, right, to try to knock off.
5: Yeah, tens of millions.
6: Try to win that Senate seat
5: between Paxton
6: and Tallarico. That's one to watch. There's another one to watch in Michigan. I'm talking about Senate races. And Maine, there are races to watch all over the country. But those three, the Republicans really need to win those three to maintain their majority in the Senate. As I said before, the House of Representatives, I'll be shocked if the Republicans maintain control of the House. However, the Senate is where all the action is, because that's where federal judges are confirmed or not. You've got the veto power there. You've got a lot if you just maintain control of the Senate. So we'll see what happens. But you're right. The Democrats are spending, I don't know how much the Republicans are spending, but the Democrats feel like this is their moment.
5: Yeah. Just in Texas, Tallarico has $20 million cash on hand right now. So that's going to be a $100+ million race just in Texas when you look at both candidates. But President Trump said he's going to run as if he's on the ballot.
6: Right.
5: So he's going to be stumping for all of these Republicans, both in Congress and the Senate, over the next few months before the November midterms. Check out iVoterGuide.com. That's where we're evaluating thousands of candidates, some of the best research in the country from a Christian viewpoint. iVoterGuide.com. Check it out, and we'll see you in November on the midterm election night.
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7: So Hannah, she's just one of the women who did struggle with infertility in the Bible.
8: No matter who we are, we can be inspired by the fact that Hannah took her pain to God and God heard her and was with her.
7: So when she was praying at the temple, she had been weeping and not eating, and her lips were moving, but her eyes were closed, and the priest was like, why are you drunk at the temple?
8: Yeah. 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
7: And desiring that baby and to be a mama. Every holiday, every Mother's Day.
8: This is not a show that's going to promise you a certain outcome. But this is a show that says however God answers your cry, we know that he's enough.
7: Hey, I'm Ann, and thank you so much for listening to Hannah's Heart on American Family Radio. If you're new here, thanks for listening, and if you've been with us for a while, thanks for coming back this week. If you've listened at all for the month of September, we are running a special initiative for Parkgate Pregnancy Center. That is our local pregnancy center here in Tupelo, Mississippi, where our headquarters are for American Family Association. The way that you can get involved is supporting us with Bibles for Babies, and we're going to talk more about that in the interview today. Today, I have on a special guest. It's a man, and so many of our listeners are like, when are you going to have on more men?
9: Here I am.
7: So David Thompson, thank you so much for coming on today.
9: Glad to be here, Ann.
7: Well, you need to tell us about

0: Got an update real quick for you because you don't have as much sleep in your eyes as what you normally would.
1: I do not. I have a 2 week old baby. Number three. His name is Hudson.
0: So
1: my eyes are probably looking a little weaker than they normally do. Yes.
0: Because you have two others that aren't too far apart.
1: Yep. So Ford's four, Eliza's two, and then Hudson is 2 weeks old.
0: So just as you were going to sleep or something, we were talking about how kiddos, you know, it's almost like when you have stair-step kids, it's like you get one to sleep and the other one wakes up and then the next one needs a nap and the next one's, you know, all the things. So anyway, it is a different story whenever you have three. You're now outnumbered.
1: Yes, it is.
0: But it's such a blessing. And we have listeners on here, of course, David, that struggle with infertility and multiple miscarriages and just honestly sad stories, right?
1: Yeah.
0: And so it might seem a little odd that we're talking about a pregnancy center on our program because it's like none of our normal listeners, I guess you could say, or usual listeners, that's not part of their heart. But we do. We run, this is our third year to run Bibles for Babies. In the past, it's only been for a week, and this year it's for a whole month. And so they let me do this, let me and Kendra do this in honor of John Micah's birthdays. And so this year he would have been three in July. And so we were doing this a little bit later in the year this year. But I don't know, when his first birthday was coming up, I just needed to do something. Like, obviously, he wasn't going to be there to plan a party for or to, you know, get him birthday gifts. But as the months got closer, I just felt the Lord laying it on my heart to just contact Andrea, the director at Parkgate. And so we talked about what this could look like. And that's where the idea for Bibles for Babies came from, because Parkgate, it was kind of new at the time that they were giving children's Bibles. And so if you're listening in and you're like, why do babies need Bibles? They can't read Bibles. But it is the first gift that these ladies are given after they have a positive pregnancy test. And so, we get to do that in John Micah's memory. And so I'm excited to continue with this show today. And so honored to have you here.
1: Me too. I actually didn't know that was the backstory. Our church, I passed her church out of Mantachie.
0: Oh, okay.
1: And I guess that was 2 years ago. We gave to Bibles for Babies.
0: Yeah, I remember you contacted me about that.
1: I didn't know that backstory.
0: Oh, okay. Well, see, and I just assumed you knew. And so, yeah, it meant a lot to me for y'all to do that. And I mean, it means a lot anyway. We have another program on AFR called Dr. Nurse Mama. And she's been on this program before and shared about she's had multiple miscarriages but has kiddos now on earth.
1: Yeah.
0: And she, each year, she encourages people to give in honor and in memory of their children. And so it's $10 a Bible. And so for Will and I, that looks like, you know, we give 9 Bibles in honor of the miscarriages that we've had and in memory of John Micah and then our kids here on earth. It's a sweet thing to do, you know, if you want to put a name with it. And so, yeah, just when I see people get involved or want to be involved, it just means so much to me for them to do that. If you want to get involved, I forgot to say this on the last program, but you can go to afr.net/Bibles for Babies, and you can give that way. It's also going to be in the show notes and on Facebook and stuff like that you could get the link there. So that's how people can get involved.
1: Yeah.
0: Today, we have you here for a special reason because like you're kind of like the first. No, Dr. Young's involved at Parkgate, but like you work with a lot of women.
1: I work with a lot of ladies. Yes, I'm typically the only man there.
0: Because Dr. Young, I don't guess he necessarily has to be there that often.
1: Yeah, he doesn't have to be there that often. Every now and then, a grandson is there.
0: Okay,
1: from somebody who cares for a grandchild. But typically, I am the only man in the building. So
0: a grandson is there.
1: Yeah.
0: That's perfect. Okay, so why do you work with all these women, and what's your role?
1: So I work with all of these wonderful women who have embraced me with open arms.
0: I bet they have.
1: Because Andrea reached out to me, I think this was late 2025.
0: Okay.
1: I think this is when it was. It was either late 2025 or early 2026, but just reached out to me to see if I would be interested in kind of helping spearhead some things for fathers. And being the fatherhood director. And she just talked about how all the data, all the research showed how crucial fathers are. As a mother is making a decision whether or not she's going to have the baby. And then if she does choose life, he's crucial then as well.
0: Right.
1: You know, all the data, all the research showed this. And Parkgate had been praying for a while about starting something that would be a bit more robust for fathers, and just reached out to see if I'd be interested. So as we talked about it, I thought it sounded like something I would love to do. Mm-hmm. And so I started 6 months ago as the fatherhood director. And I'd say the gist of what I do, I guess there's kind of two main things. One would be on the intervention side. You know, our normal process would be if a mom comes into our clinic for a pregnancy test, she's going to fill out some paperwork. She'll come back and meet with a client advocate like Leanna, mm-hmm, who you just had on. And so I've started to do the same thing with dads. Now, a dad doesn't always come in. I'd say what I've seen, 20 to 30% of the time,
0: wow,
1: a dad's going to come in with mom.
0: Mm.
1: And so he's going to fill out an intake form just like mom.
0: Okay.
1: And when she goes back to meet with one of our female client advocates, I then get to take him back and he meets with me for a few minutes. Cool. I'd say on average, I might get 15 minutes with him.
0: Okay.
1: And eventually he's going to jump in with mom.
0: Right, right.
1: And so, you know, I'm trying to be sensitive to the fact that he's here to support her.
0: Yeah.
1: And is probably not anticipating having a conversation with anybody.
0: Sure.
1: He gets to have a conversation with me. And so I try to be sensitive to that. But I would say, you know, what that conversation looks like is, I guess I kind of triage the conversation. So I'm looking at that intake form. And if he puts on that intake form, one of the questions is, if this pregnancy test is positive, what are your plans?
0: Wow.
1: And then if it's positive, what are her plans?
0: Mm.
1: And so if he puts abortion or undecided for either of them, then, I mean, that's going to be the chunk of what we talk about.
0: Mm-hmm.
1: We've got some great resources and, you know, at the very least, I just try to educate him. What we find is a lot of times people are not educated,
0: right,
1: on the consequences, both in the moment and down the road,
0: yeah,
1: of choosing an abortion. So that's going to be the main thing we're going to talk about. Now, beyond that, you know, let's say a dad put, well, his intention is to parent, her intention is to parent. So from there, I'd say kind of the next thing in the triage would be talking about the resources and the programs that we have available to help him be the dad he wants to be.
0: Mm-hmm.
1: You know, and I might talk with him about how, you know, all the data says that you are crucial in the life of this baby,
0: right,
1: both before the baby's born and then after the baby's born.
0: Yeah.
1: You know, and there's been a lot of research done on that that shows just the dramatic difference in a child's life if dad is there and if dad's not there. So we'll talk about that, and I'll talk about some of the resources that we have available for dads, and we'll invite him to participate in those. The two main things that we have currently for dads is we have a fatherhood mentoring program, and that's okay, a one-on-one program.
0: Is that with you?
1: It's with me and some other men, okay, in the community who serve as mentors. I think right now we've got about probably 12 to 15 other men,
0: wow,
1: besides me,
0: okay,
1: who have kind of gone through our training, or sort of, you know, who are cleared to do it.
0: Sure.
1: So it'll be me that meets with a guy or one of our mentors. A lot of it
0: That's
1: depends
0: really
1: on where that guy lives and works and kind of,
0: okay,
1: what his schedule is.
0: Easy on him.
1: Yeah. Because, okay, you know, I want to try to find a mentor who lives or works in the same area, is available when he's available to make,
0: wow,
1: it as doable as possible. So I'll invite him into that. And kind of like I said, what that entails is one-on-one meeting. We've got a little booklet. It takes 4 meetings to get through. And the gist of that booklet is, you know, we're trying to answer the question, what do you need to do to be a good dad?
0: Mm.
1: And so the kind of the overview of that booklet is week one. Regardless of the example that you had as a father, the Bible says that God is a father,
0: mm,
1: and he's a perfect father. So what we're going to do is we're going to look and see, what does the Bible say about the type of father God is, and then let's try to imitate that. So,
0: wow,
1: so that's kind of week one. God's a father. You're headed in the right direction if you father your children the way that God fathers his children. And,
0: mm,
1: then week two, week three, week four, we kind of look at three key things you learn about the fatherhood of God in the Bible. So I would say 3 key things you see is that God as a father provides for his children. He disciplines his children. He loves his children. So week two is we talk about provision, week three, discipline, week three, love. And I would say what I found with that, I think that that program does a good job of giving a dad a 30,000 foot view.
0: Mm-hmm.
1: Here's my job. Here's some vision and direction for me. And if I do these things, you know, if I provide discipline and love my children the way that God provides for, disciplines, and loves his children, I'm headed in the right direction.
0: Wow.
1: And also it gives lots of opportunities to sow spiritual seed in a father's life. We've seen three dads take the step to receive Christ through the program as they've met with their mentor. So that's one thing that I try to invite guys into. Yeah, I've been really pleased with how that's gone. And the other thing that I'm inviting dads into, we do a class. The class is called What Does It Mean to Be a Christian? And I'm happy to admit one of the main reasons people would jump into this class is it's heavily incentivized. We had a local businessman who approached us and said that he wanted to give money for the purpose of evangelism.
0: Wow.
1: And if he gave that, what would we do with it? And I said, well, I would love to do some kind of a class where we talk about what it means to be a Christian and incentivize it financially, because most of our clients talk about one of the major issues in their life are finances.
0: Yeah.
1: So people get pretty nice gift cards for coming to this class, and we look at eight different ways that the Bible answers the question, what is a Christian?
0: Wow.
1: And so we've been doing that class. We do that class about once a month.
0: Okay.
1: That's a 4-week class. So it meets four Monday nights in a row.
0: Okay.
1: And so in regards to the triage, so, you know, first is if he marked undecided or abortion, that's going to be the main thing we talk about.
0: Mm-hmm.
1: If we get past that, I just want to cast a vision for how important he is in the life of his baby. And here are two clear resources that we have that we believe could help you be the dad you want to be.
0: Mm.
1: And then I'd say third, if I have more time, you know, I'm kind of listening to see if she's done, you know, is it time for him to go join mom?
0: Yeah.
1: I'd say from there, if I have time, I just try to spend more time getting to know him and sowing gospel seed in his life if it seems like the door is open.
0: Mm.
1: That transition's not hard just because, you know, step two, he has just learned that a lot of what we do is spiritually minded. So a pretty easy transition question for me is, hey, you see that a lot of what we do is pretty spiritually minded. Do you mind me asking, what's your spiritual background? Is that something that's been present in your life? And, you know, from there, sometimes I get the chance to share the gospel with the dad. I've had that privilege to do it with a number of dads.
0: Mm.
1: So that's kind of the intervention side.
0: The class, What Does It Mean to Be a Christian? Are you assuming that these people, the men that are taking this class, are Christians? Or
1: no.
0: Like, okay.
1: It's been a mix, I would say. There's been dads. And the class is actually for dads and moms.
0: Oh, okay.
1: But it's kind of the way I pitch it to dads is, you know, we find that a lot of dads who come in our clinic, when you have a baby, you start thinking about some of the bigger questions in life.
0: Yeah.
1: And so we do this class to give you the opportunity to think about some of those bigger questions of life and to be prepared to provide a solid spiritual foundation for your children.
0: Wow.
1: And I've seen dads and moms go through the class who are Christians. I've seen some go through the class who are not Christians. And I guess I would say what we're trying to do with that class is just cast a compelling vision for when you take that step to receive Christ, you receive a brand new identity. And we talk about different aspects of that identity. So, for example, to be a Christian is to be united with Christ. To be a Christian is to be forgiven. To be a Christian is to be an adopted child of God. To be a Christian is to be born again.
0: Yeah.
1: To be a Christian is to be a citizen of God's kingdom. Like, those are some of the, I would say, some of the ways that the Bible answers the question, what is a Christian? And those are some of the, I guess, angles that we would look at.
0: That's so good.
1: So,
0: this might sound odd, but like I feel like we have grown up in a culture where teen moms, it doesn't matter if the dad's in the picture or not. You know what I mean? Like, it's almost like that view of like, well, he got you pregnant and he's probably a loser anyway. So, you know, like, just be done with that. Have you seen these guys when you're telling them, no, like, you have a purpose? Like, statistics are saying, like, you're actually super important in this baby's life. Do you see them almost not, I don't know if the word's like confident or like, do you see that means something to them? Like, they might not be married, but like, just because you're not a husband doesn't mean you're not valuable.
1: I would say, I guess the answer is a bit of a mixed bag. I see a lot of dads. I would say the majority of the dads who come in the clinic, there's one of the questions on the intake form is, how are you feeling about becoming a father?
0: Yeah.
1: And the most common answers I see are excited, nervous, confident.
0: Oh, okay.
1: And almost overwhelmingly, dads put excited.
0: Wow.
1: I see the combination of excited and nervous, probably more than anything. And so I guess I'd say I find most of these dads are saying that they're excited to become a father. Do they know what all that entails? Maybe, maybe not. Sure. That's really hard for me, I say, to get to the bottom of
0: that. Yeah, I feel like even when you've planned for a baby, you don't
1: I didn't know what I was getting into with my third. Right. Yeah. And so I would say these guys tend to be excited to become a father. I do think, I agree with you, we've just, I guess, culture.
0: Yeah.
1: Maybe in our culture, the role of dad, the importance of dad has been minimized.
0: Oh, yeah.
1: So that's what, I mean, one of the things I talk about a lot with these guys is I think our culture would say, like this would be an example of kind of what you're saying. Our culture would say that he should tell mom, hey, babe, I'm here for you. Whatever you decide, I'll support you.
0: Mm.
1: And what's interesting is the data would say that she would prefer for him to speak up and lead.
0: Wow, yeah.
1: That's what the data
0: you don't,
1: says.
0: Right, I mean, that doesn't even have to be vocalized. Like, I don't know at 16, if I was going through something like that, if I would be able to say, like, I need some type of leadership here. But yeah, like, I think the Lord instills that in women, and I don't look at that as a negative thing, but in our culture, I do believe it's made to look at as negative, like, you know, you're a woman, you can do what you want to do. And, you know, that kind of attitude, whenever there's actually, which I know we're not necessarily talking about marriage right now because we don't know how old of these kids and adults, young adults are. I think you agree, like, sex should be in the confines of marriage and all that is holy and that those things. But we're talking to people who have already messed up, right? But that baby is not a mess up.
1: Yes.
0: And so, you know, we're there now as Christians. How can we be there to support these young adults, teenagers, in an area that they weren't necessarily expecting they would be in? But it's interesting that you would say that even as we're, you know, potentially picturing couples who are not married and maybe not even together anymore, but that you're saying those young girls are actually looking for a leader at that time.
1: Yep. And our female client advocates, I've talked with them about this, and they would say they have so many examples of talking with a mom who is leaning towards an abortion. And they'll ask her, let's imagine that the father said, I want to have this baby. I didn't expect this. I didn't necessarily want this, but we're going to make this work. You know, didn't say, hey, whatever you decide, I'm with you. But he said, I want to make this work. What would you do? And they say that overwhelmingly, the mom says, I'd have the baby.
0: Wow.
1: And so we see that anecdotally in our clinic, but also just from the research that we've seen, it sure seems to suggest that if the dad would step up and lead and say, I'm not sure how we're going to make this work, but I'm going to make it work, that she's very likely to follow him on that.
0: Wow. So. Yeah. That just shows how important men, young men are, you know. And I do really agree that I feel like culture, if we're talking about media, movies, things like that, Hollywood has devalued men over, I don't know, I would say like 30, 40 years now. Like they're almost a joke of the sitcom, you know, the dad is, you know, I don't know. I like the show. Everyone loves Raymond, you know, whatever. It's kind of funny now, but like he's always the butt end of the joke, you know. And so I think that we've kind of been geared, you know, to watch couples view that the mom had to just, the mom's having to do everything. Oh, and she might have to have a job and she has to take care of the kids because the dad's concerned about watching football games, you know. And so when we're growing up in a culture like that and now these young adults are not married, you know, it's almost like it's easy to view that guy as not important, you know, or that guy might be thinking that himself.
1: Yeah.
0: but it's not true.
1: Yeah, and I agree with what you said earlier. Of course, I agree with what you said earlier. God's designed for sex. Sex is a great gift.
0: Right.
1: But it's meant to be experienced within the context of marriage.
0: Yes.
1: So totally agree with you there. Like you said, but our kind of the front door for us is they're here for a pregnancy test.
0: Right. So, right. Know, that's been done.
1: But yeah, I mean, our hope is that these young people would get to a place where they're healthy and they would get married. And I mean, I very much believe that because it's God's design, that's the best structure for a child.
0: Yeah, for
1: sure. But because of the fact that a person's there for a pregnancy test, the first thing we're going to talk about is that baby.
0: Right.
1: And you know, and like I said, we've just found that if the father will kind of take the charge and say, hey, you know, if he'll lead that conversation. Mm-hmm. And that's what I encourage guys to do. One of the things that I'll give a dad if they're undecided or if they're considering an abortion, we've got this booklet that I got from CareNet, and it's called Before We Decide. Mm-hmm. And it's a great little booklet that you basically got three options. You can parent the child, you can put the child up for adoption, or you can abort the child. We might as well be honest about the three options. Mm-hmm. And that booklet does a really good job of saying, here are your three options. You need to educate yourself on each of these three options. So the back page kind of says, hey, if you're considering this option, these pages help you learn more about that option. If you're considering that option, these pages help you learn more. And I'll just encourage dads, look, here's the booklet. Look at the back page. It tells you where to turn for the option you're thinking about. I would encourage you to go home right now and the two of y'all sit down and talk through this. You know, lead the charge.
0: Right, right. Well, that's so good. I don't know. I want to get people involved. You know, I hope they've been able to listen to this conversation today. And I don't feel like when we talk about pregnancy centers, we're necessarily talking much about the dads. And like, this is new to me. And I guess it's a new position for you to get involved with the dads of an unplanned pregnancy. And I want to say to our listeners who are like, okay, this isn't my problem. I struggle with infertility. I'm still begging God for a kid. I've now had my third miscarriage. My baby passed away. We want to know that we see you. David, you're not, you know, discrediting those accounts because you're involved in a pregnancy center, right? And because we're here today, we wanted to use this platform just honestly because the Lord put it on my heart in memory of John Micah. But I want you to know that you're seen here with Hannah's heart, that we are not ignoring that those hearts are so, so incredibly hard. I would say that child loss, I can't imagine something being harder than that. And so I want you to know that you're seen. I also encourage you to push, not that aside, but maybe step out of that hurt for just a second and to realize, okay, my heart, my hurt is mine, but this heart and this hurt are these young people's, right? And so if you're able to, pray for David, pray for these young guys that he might be talking to and leading and the other volunteers. And if you're able to give financially, to get involved, to provide one of those children's Bibles for these young ladies, these young men to read to their babies that are on the way. These babies are not punishment, and that's not how we're going to view them on Hannah's heart. We're going to view them as a life created in God's image, because that's what they are. And so we want to be there at the forefront and be there to help provide these babies their first gift. And what better gift than God's holy word? If you want to get involved financially, go to afr.net/BiblesForBabies, and you can donate there, or it'll be in our show notes or on Facebook, or you can email us at hannahsheart@afa.net to see how you can get involved. Thank you for listening to Hannah's Heart, and we will see you back next week.
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9: Who is watching over your city? Hi, Alex McFarland, the guest that we have today on the program, very exciting guest, a new friend and colleague that I just met, Scott Thompson. And he asks a question that you may never have really pondered, that if you're a believer, you're a Christian, you've heard me say it many times, that we are stewards, we are to be ambassadors for Christ, but really biblically, and Scott Thompson is going to explain and elaborate, we are to be watchmen over our city. We really are. You know, I think about in the book of Ezekiel where it says, Son of Man, and it's not Jesus, the Son of Man, that was a term used 82 times in the Gospels of Christ, a reference to Daniel. But in the book of Ezekiel, it really means male spiritual leader. Son of man, God says to Ezekiel, I've made you a watchman over the city. And it says, when you see danger approaching or you see your neighbor in sin and you do not warn him and he dies in his sin, his blood I will require at your hands, meaning we really are accountable to those around us. And few people that I've met in recent times personify godly obedience, Christian responsibility, like Scott Thompson. He's a pastor in Oroville, California. He's written a great book that I want you to be aware of. And I think you'll see why I felt led to have him on the program. His book is called The Watchman's Call, The Watchman's Call, How God Has Called You and Anointed You to Impact Your Community. He's with us now. And I want to say thank you for making time to be with us, Scott. God bless you, brother.
10: Alex, it is an absolute pleasure to be here on your show and talk to your listeners. You know, it's so important. You know, for 20 years of ministry, I was just like nominal Christian nominal pastor. I did everything inside the church, from convalescent ministry to kids ministry, you know, youth ministry and preaching, and knew how to run the soundboard and everything that's typical as far as church goes. Did church planting in Russia, lived there for a couple of years, and helped replant a couple of churches here in the States. And it was in 2014 that God really opened my heart and spoke to me about the fact that he was calling me to this new city, not just to stand behind the pulpit, but he was calling me to the city itself. And I had no idea what that meant at the time. I was unregistered to vote. I had no political, really anything, not just affiliation, but really any interest. So what it looked like to be called to a city to me was pretty much like Chinese. I had really no reference for what that looked like.
9: You know, you're endorsed by some longtime friends and colleagues. One, Bill Federer. He's been a friend of probably 25 years, and Jonathan Keller of the California Family Council. And Scott, I want you to elaborate, because you're a pastor of a church, and yet you encourage voting. You encourage Christians to be involved in the political arena. And I have to say that the majority of the pastors with whom I engage, pretty much, they try to be neutral. They'll say, well, Alex, yeah, I just don't vote. My home is heaven. So it's refreshing to meet yourself, Scott Thompson, a pastor who, sure, our home is heaven. Our number one loyalty is to the Lord Jesus. However, you've got a heart for restoring this nation, and you're a great role model in that regard. And I just want to say I commend you.
10: Yeah, thank you. It is really kind of interesting when you talk to, I did live that world, being completely uninvolved in the political sphere and really the public sector. But, I repented, because, Jesus' prayer, right? Thy kingdom come, thy will be done on earth as it is in heaven. And there are so many references in Scripture of the fact that God calls us into the world, obviously not to be of the world, but to be in the world. And now that, for me now, it's been 10 years that I've been an elected official. I've won 3 terms in office there with our local city council. And it is, really sad when pastors do talk about, the separation and really having no part of influence, light, or anything with those who really lead our communities, because they desperately need our care. So it isn't necessarily about being partisan or being political, but having a presence in an area that is really dark and needs the comfort, the counsel, the wisdom, the guidance. We complain. We get it. We complain about ungodly leadership. But for some reason, there's this disconnect to the idea and the fact that we are called to actually be ministers. So,
9: well, I commend you. It's very inspiring. Regarding voting, what do you say to the Christian who says something like this? Oh, I just don't vote. They're all crooked. They're all corrupt. My trust is not in a man. So since all politicians probably make promises they have no intention of fulfilling, I just don't vote. What do you say to that kind of sentiment?
10: Honestly, it's really a lazy approach. And there's a couple parts of that. We like to, we call it from the left, virtue signaling, or I'm just too holy. I don't want to get my hands dirty, in regards to those things that are over there. And, if you look at Jesus, Jesus did go into areas that others would see as, well, you're not supposed to be around those type of people. You shouldn't be involved with that. You should be just basically in this zone and stay out of that zone. And Jesus pushed through those, really those stereotypes of what it looked like to be a quote unquote good Jewish person. And, that model of being around the lowest of the low. And we oftentimes consider politicians as the lowest of the low. In fact, maybe some people would consider a politician worse as a prostitute and a drunkard. But, to not vote is a really a lazy aspect, especially for local. We can often just look to the national stuff, but there is so much influence that we as believers have on the local level. And really that's the place that I really push for the most, because there's so much emphasis on the presidency or the governor. But you can have, I'm in California. you can have a governor like ours, Gavin Newsom. I don't need to explain what kind of person he is. You know, God bless him. But you can have a governor like him and still, as a local official, or vote people in as a local officials, that you can protect your community from people like that, which I've done.
9: We've got to take a break. We're talking with Scott Thompson. He's a pastor. He's also an elected official from California, and his website is awatchmanscall.com. Stay tuned. We're going to come back and talk further. Don't go away.
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9: What can one person do? Could one person make a difference, really? Hi, Alex McFarland here. Welcome back to our program. We're talking with Scott Thompson. He's a pastor, and he is an author. The book is called The Watchman's Call, and it's how God has called you. Yes, you, dear Christian citizen, and really equipped you, anointed you to impact your community. We're at a big conference called Truth and Liberty. You know, Scott, first of all, thank you for your time, and even more importantly, thank you for your service to God and country. It's a great privilege to know you.
10: Thank you. Yeah, and as I was mentioning on the last segment of, you know, the local, the importance of our local influence, you know, any Christian, whether they have a platform or not, can make a huge impact on the local level. In fact, I'll say this about school boards. Most people look at their ballot and don't even know who their school board members or the city council members are. It is really actually not that complicated for, you know, we know the horrible atrocities that are happening in our school systems. And yet most Christians, in fact, I'd even ask your radio listeners right now if they know one person on their city council or can mention one person on their local school board. And I found in my travels that over 90-something percent of believers, even those who love America and love the country and want to get involved, a lot of them, a lot of us, just don't know who's involved. And it's pretty easy for a small group of believers to rally around a biblically minded Christian and see them put into our school boards.
9: Well, and let me say this about city councils, and I know this firsthand from being in Salinas, California to speak, being in Texas near Stephenville, Texas, just outside of Austin, and also in my home state of North Carolina. What am I bringing up? Zoning that was approved for mosques. It was refused for churches, refused even for a playground for a Christian school in Salinas, California. But the zoning commission that was part of city councils in these smaller communities would approve mosques. And so, folks, knowing your city council members or even running for office, and Scott, I travel a lot, 45 to 50 weekends a year. I'm somewhere in the USA, and I'm seeing mosques. And so, folks, this is really important. It really is. There's curriculum in schools. I wrote a story for the Billy Graham Decision magazine about several moms in Western North Carolina. It was a very, very objectionable sex ed curriculum for basically elementary schoolers. And the moms, one by one, brought pastors to the school board meeting, got the curriculum thrown out, but that wasn't enough. The moms themselves ran for school board and then populated the school board with Christian conservative moms who believe in parents' rights. So this can be done, and you're doing it. And here's the question I want to ask you, like, where does one begin to launch a campaign? So you kind of got the vision, the conviction to run for something. What in the world do you do next?
10: It's a good question. In fact, when the Lord spoke to my heart, I had no intention of running for council. In fact, the idea was really preposterous to myself because never in my mind did I see myself as somebody who would be an elected official, ever. But I just saw the need. You know, I met with our mayor, who at the time was not following Jesus. I read John Bevere's book, Honor's Reward, and he gives instruction there to honor those who serve in leadership in your communities. And so I just said, well, I'm going to honor the mayor. And I was new to the town. Nobody knew me. Met with her, and just so the intent of honoring her and thanking her for her service, had no idea of her political views or anything. And our half an hour meeting turned into over a 2 hour meeting, which led to her rededicating her heart back to Jesus. And then she invited me to come check out city council. From there, I saw the need. And I didn't first think to go run for office. My first thought was to find other people to run for office. And I was meeting with somebody after I handed out 4 packets on how to run for city council to business owners in town. And I was at a church member's house, and they told me about their life. I didn't tell them what I did that day, but they said, you know, sometimes God puts something in our heart, and our reaction is to find somebody else to do it. And I literally went, ugh, when he said that. And so there, I had no idea what that looked like. I was hoping that somebody else would run. Once, long story short, once I decided, you know, I was going to put my hat in the ring, God had strategically put me in contact with people who were in office. I met with this one county supervisor guy, and I don't drink, and he was sipping on a whiskey, and he's like, okay, this is how you run. And he just like, he just gave me the whole gambit, and he's like, you're probably not listening to anything I'm saying. Although I'm like, oh, I'm taking major mental notes here. And actually, my book, if somebody ever had an inclination, I have a step-by-step guide in the book of how to run an election and win with integrity. So there's everything that I have in there, from influencing your council members or your school board members. I even have in there what they do and how important their roles are, and what, you know, what a school board member does, what a city council person does, what a council supervisor, all those things. And then the practical biblical ways that we can have a relationship and influence with them in a way that's actually effective and, which is really important, honors God, because sometimes we can be a bull in a china shop. We don't want to do that.
9: Yeah, exactly. This book, The Watchman's Call, it really is a primer on how to find the office you want to go for and successfully go for it. I want to commend you for saying, you know, being respectful and cordial and not being like a bull in a china shop, because I had always heard that, oh, the media is anti-Christian, things like that. Probably 25 years ago, we began to do a lot of media interviews for our youth camps and things like that. And I mean, what I have found, if you are respectful And every human deserves respect, even somebody who has a different worldview. I was on with Alan Combs. He was Jewish. He was liberal land with Alan Combs before he died. And after the interview, he called me back on the phone, private call. And he said he had cancer. He said, please pray for me. And I shared the gospel. I don't know where that went. But he said, thank you. He said, you're just very cordial. And speak to us, if you would, that the worldview or the beliefs, the philosophies, where the battle rages. I tell you what, let's take a break. Alex McFarland with our very special guest from Oroville, California, Scott Thompson. Stay tuned. We're back after this.
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17: 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How can I be so sure that's how one gets worthy? Because when we say yes to God's work, and I'm speaking about the work of Messiah, God's only way for a person to be saved, it is a salvation experience that changes us and makes us acceptable to God.
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9: Welcome back to the program. We're just rejoicing in the fact that God's word is true. With me talking about this is Grant Garwood. Grant, I've got two questions. The first of which is, what advice might you have for people, no matter where, 50 states, there's churches of every strata, and we love them all, been to so many of them. But people say, okay, I get it. A searching generation. We need to help them find Christ. What advice might you give a local church about how to begin to incorporate apologetics into their outreach and discipleship?
18: Well, that's a good question, Alex. And it's something that honestly we're trying to think through also and see what works best. And I think reaching out to other churches that are doing it well is one way to do that. We often have what we call life discipleship classes that are often 8 to 10 weeks on like a Wednesday evening. The kids get dropped off down the hall and they study and listen to what they're going to listen to on that end. And then we have our gathering. And I think starting to include those, so oftentimes it's like a men's study or a women's study, but starting to include some apologetics styles or apologetics topics that we can speak to, I think would really help the church grow and at least help them understand how much evidence there is that we can look to and point people to. And then I think that will allow them to become a little bit more hungry as well as it did for me.
9: Amen. Amen. That's great. I always love to ask people this next question, and it's about the people and the books that have influenced you, because you know, it's, you mentioned Greg Kokel is coming, and I think you and I have a mutual friend in Sean McDowell. You know, Sean is the son of Josh McDowell, and great, great, great leaders who we just love and we collaborate with regularly. But I want to hear the books and the individuals that have influenced you in Sydney. And maybe you might even give us a homework assignment of some books that we could seek out. But so here's a question. If you're stuck on a desert island, other than the Bible, you can take three books. The books that have really shaped your life, what would some of those be, Grant?
18: Good question. I'll answer the people and the books if I could. Obviously, people, that's going to be you, Alex. And in the book that would go along with that is Top 10 Objections to Christianity. And Alex paid me some money before I said that. So take that with the...
9: the check is in the mail.
18: Yeah. Drop it in.
9: You're very kind.
18: But obviously, Alex, you've been a huge influence on me. And then also J. Warner Wallace in his effective communication. Cold Case Christianity was big for me at the beginning because it kind of encompasses everything. And then obviously we've got Frank Turek, Don't Have Enough Faith to Be an Atheist, and some really good general apologetics books. And then when you look at more of a, so that's I'll say two of the three. And then the Case for the Resurrection by Gary Habermas and Mike Lacona, who we talked about earlier, Alex. And he's gone on and has a four-volume set now, Gary Habermas does, on the resurrection. So much evidence there. But those would be some of the main books. And then I also really enjoy John Lennox and Stephen Meyer, kind of on the rationality and science end of things. And those people have helped me greatly. And then, I mean, you got to throw in C.S. Lewis as well. I mean, I've got right behind me here, I think, if I don't know if you can see if we're not on a screen, but a whole probably six or seven set of C.S. Lewis. I mean, there's just been a lot of people that I'm grateful for. And, you know, prior to this, I didn't even like to read. And now it's pretty hard to get me out of a book. I just read.
9: So. Amen. God bless you. Well, it's exciting. Do you know what? We last summer of 25, we were doing our camps, and I give God the glory. A teenage boy had come to Christ, and I do with middle school and high schoolers talking about how to begin to read the Bible and what are the big themes in the Bible. And this, I'm going to say it was about 10th grade boy. He came up to me so excited. He said, I read my Bible 45 minutes yesterday. He said, I've never really been a reader, but I read the Bible 45 minutes and I wasn't even on my meds.
18: Awesome.
9: And I mean, that was really, you know, Romans 12 talks about that the Word of God renews our mind, really. And Grant, I love to hear you talk about these books because I could share some as well. But I think God's people need to be readers. The church should be a place where we attend to the life of the mind. Would you agree?
18: Oh, absolutely. And I always try to be careful when I talk about apologetics that apologetics is not a replacement of anything. So that doesn't mean that you put your Bible down and you pick up C.S. Lewis as an example. C.S. Lewis, if you go back to kind of the early church, we would consider C.S. Lewis as being edifying to read and fruitful to read, but it's not a replacement of scripture. So I often start with scripture. And once I finish that in the morning, then I move to these other books and read these books in the evenings. But there's just so many different ways of thinking through these things and coming at it from different angles. And if I could encourage anybody, it's read.
9: Amen. Do you have a favorite apologetics topic?
18: There's kind of three, and so I'll do them real quick. If somebody said, why do you believe in Christianity? Obviously, the resurrection is big on that list and at the top. But I also like the argument from the fine-tuning of the universe. I think that is so hard to get around. And so the fine-tuning of the universe, the resurrection, and then also the disciples. And, you know, we don't have absolute concrete evidence that every one of the disciples or Jesus' followers, that they died for the faith, but we know they were willing to do that. And we also know that several of them did die. So to me, when you pair all those three things together and then include that the disciples got nothing for that, they didn't get any favors or money or power or anything. All that they got in many cases was persecution, and yet they felt it was important enough to share the gospel with others on threat of their own life. So those three things are are huge in my mind.
9: Absolutely. You mentioned Stephen Meyer. He and I had the privilege of working together some through Focus on the Family. And he's written and done a lot on the anthropic principle and the fine tuning of that this universe seems intentionally created for human life. We're almost out of time, but God's Word, the Bible, favorite book, favorite passage, where does your heart go in God's Word, Grant?
18: Great question. I always go straight to Acts 20:24, and this is Paul writing in Acts and or being recorded in Acts, and he says, "However, I consider my life worth nothing to me if only I may finish the race and complete the task the Lord Jesus has given me, the task of testifying to the gospel of God's grace." And that is something I say to myself every morning, and it helps the posture of what I live like each day to know that I'm not here for myself. I'm here to testify to the gospel of God's grace, and using apologetics and God's word is, I think, how I can do that.
9: Wow, that is so beautiful. We're out of time. Thank you for listening. Stay strong, stay bold, and remember your labor in the Lord. Stay strong, stay bold, and remember your labor in the Lord is not in vain.

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4: The Democrats are set to spend $100, $200, $300 million this midterm election cycle coming up in November. Typically, historically, the president's party, if they're in control of the House or the Senate, they typically lose control. There's only been a few occasions in the last 50 years where that hasn't happened.
5: You mentioned me, Walker, earlier that Democrats, Hollywood, there's been a lot of money in Texas, right, to try to knock off.
4: Yeah. Tens of millions.
5: Try to win that Senate seat
4: between Paxton
5: and Tallarico. That's one to watch. There's another one to watch in Michigan. I'm talking about Senate races. And Maine, there are races to watch all over the country. But those three, the Republicans really need to win those three to maintain their majority in the Senate. As I said before, the House of Representatives, I'll be shocked if the Republicans maintain control of the House. However, the Senate is where all the action is, because that's where federal judges are confirmed or not. You've got the veto power there. You've got a lot if you just maintain control of the Senate. So we'll see what happens. But you're right. The Democrats are spending, I don't know how much the Republicans are spending, but the Democrats feel like this is their moment.
4: Yeah, just in Texas, Tallarico has $20 million cash on hand right now. So that's going to be a $100-plus million race just in Texas when you look at both candidates. But President Trump said he's going to run as if he's on the ballot.
5: Right.
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8: This week on the weekend edition of Washington Watch, Zelensky and Trump meet, more hospitals abandon trans procedures for minors, and a city in Nebraska rejects a firefighter candidate because he was homeschooled. Greetings, fellow patriots. I am David Salkeld, and I'm a constitutional conservative, Christian husband, and Reagan Republican. On Wednesday's edition of Washington Watch Live, Family Research Council President Tony Perkins sat down with Congressman Michael McCaul of Texas in the FRC studio to get his take on international affairs. Here's Tony with an introduction.
9: Earlier this afternoon, President Trump met with Ukrainian President Volodymyr Zelensky to discuss the Russia-Ukraine war and how to bring it to an end. Right before the meeting, President Zelensky expressed his hope for an end to the war before winter, which President Trump agreed was a big thing. So what will it take to bring an end to Russia's invasion of Ukraine before it reaches the five-year mark? Joining me now in studio to discuss this and more is Congressman Michael McCaul, Chairman Emeritus of the House Foreign Affairs Committee. He represents the 10th Congressional District of Congress, and he was the lead on the bill, the Russian sanctions bill, the Lindsey Graham bill that passed Congress last week and the president signed into law. Congressman McCaul, welcome back to Washington Watch. Thanks for joining us in studio.
10: Well, thanks for having me. having me, Tony. It's a pleasure to be here.
9: So I want to start with

0: With the president's remarks today as it pertained to Ukraine, we might get to some of the other hot spots in the world, but let's start with Ukraine. What did you make of the president's remarks?
1: Well, overall, the speech was very strong. He did talk about the conflict in Russia and Ukraine in a very heartfelt way, that 25,000 people are dying every month in this conflict. And I know the president well enough to know that this really does impact him. He wants to stop the death toll. And we gave him the tools to do that. Lindsey Graham and I worked the last year on this bill. As you know, I introduced it in the House, got it passed last week, was in a bill signing ceremony with the president. What we're doing is we're giving him the leverage to leverage not only Putin, but also China, that has influence over Putin, to end this conflict. And I think primarily to get Putin to the negotiating table, because so far he's not agreed to a ceasefire, although Zelensky has. And until they have a ceasefire, they can't negotiate a peaceful resolution. But we gave Mr. Trump, the president, the authorities, the leverage and the tools to help him make this happen.
0: Well, in the last month, you were there shortly before I was there last month. The intensity of the warfare has increased tremendously. Kyiv coming under assault almost daily. Explain why it's so important to try to bring this to a resolution before winter, as was mentioned today.
1: Winter's where the intense fighting really begins in this war. And right now, the Ukrainians are winning in the occupied territories. I went close to the front lines where the air assault brigades are, watched the drones. They're very effective. Where they're vulnerable are the ballistic missiles coming from Russia into Kyiv. I stayed overnight several nights, and you could feel the ground shaking. And they don't have the Patriots. Now, President Trump did bring this up with Zelensky and reaffirmed the pledge to manufacture Patriot interceptors.
0: That's the one thing they're asking for.
1: It's the one thing they need. If they had those, they wouldn't be really vulnerable right now. And it's amazing. We were told in 4 days that this would be over, this war, and now we're going into year five.
0: Right.
1: The resiliency, the innovation of the Ukrainians, and I think on the right side of history, an aggression like this should never stand. It was very reminiscent of Nazi Germany invading Poland, when I was watching the mothers and children fleeing from Ukraine into Poland, and they saw it the same way. And in addition, the persecution of faith that we see in Ukraine from the Russian Orthodox Church is very sinful. Finally, the president mentioned also the 20,000 children that Melania has championed to get back from Russia. They've kidnapped them. They've abducted them. They're indoctrinating them to attack their own nation. And Tony, in the textbooks that I've seen for those children who I met in Kyiv, it does say that we are at war with NATO. So it telegraphs to me their goals are beyond Ukraine and directly at NATO.
0: One of the other aspects of the winter from the civilian population is, as you mentioned, the ballistic missiles, which increasingly have been attacking power plants in Ukraine, which are designed to knock out the power grid, which it gets kind of cold over there in wintertime.
1: Yeah.
0: And in fact, that's one of the big concerns, is the population actually freezing.
1: Right. And so I met with their defense and intelligence agency in Ukraine, and I asked them that very question. Are their targets military or are they civilian? And they said they're both, and they really don't care. I mean, they will hit civilian targets. They've hit the same McDonald's over and over and over again.
0: Yeah, yeah.
1: They rebuild it. It's these civilian targets that I think violate international law, the abduction of children, invading another country.
0: And by the way, while I was there, that conversation, obviously, the two that we focused on very heavily was the occupied areas where they have closed the churches, exiled the pastors, and actually tortured members of the clergy. There's like almost 800 members of the clergy have died as a result of this conflict, either through torture or through these attacks. And then, of course, the children being abducted And one of the things they said was that the fact that Melania Trump had championed the children made a difference. When America does something, when we say something, when we take a stand for something, when you stand up in the speeches you make in Congress about these issues, especially with the stature that you have, it makes a difference.
1: And I think sometimes we forget that.
0: Yeah.
1: The America is the strongest nation in the world. When we project strength, it makes a difference. When we say things, they listen. I know as chairman of Foreign Affairs Committee that everything I said was reported around the world. And I never thought much about that until I was chairman. And so you know you're having an impact. It's a responsibility. You need to use that responsibility in a way that impacts the world and impacts change for the better.
0: For the good.
1: And for the good versus evil, which I, you know, tell you that for me, this is a moral issue that requires moral courage. I do believe that history will judge this by what we did here and now. And I do think that you and I are on the right side of history.
0: Oh, without question. Without question, because we're standing on behalf of liberty, freedom, and life.
1: Correct.
0: Mr. Chairman, I want to switch gears to another topic, if I can. You just finished kind of a globetrot. You went around the globe, stopping in many different places. One of those places, Taiwan. China, the president's meeting with Xi Jinping later this week. China has a horrific human rights record. And especially when it comes to religious freedom and the persecution of religious minorities.
1: Yeah, I met with the Dalai Lama about a year ago, and his people, his Tibetan Buddhist monks were slaughtered by the Chinese Communist Party. He had to flee as a child. Now he's in Dharamshala, India. The Uyghur Muslim population have been persecuted. The most egregious stories are about, the organ harvesting and selling on the open market of Uyghur Muslims. I mean, kind of almost Nazi-like, concentration-like things. China has persecuted the church for many years as well. And that's what dictators do. So I think the president's got to go in clear-eyed about the threat. But I do applaud him for trying to maybe ratchet down, the tone. But I trust but verifies what Reagan said. I don't really trust him.
0: I'm with you on that. Speaking of Reagan, I was talking about this earlier in the week. Reagan in his meeting with Gorbachev over the SDI in Iceland, when they were talking about trying to ratchet down the nuclear threat and begin to eliminate nuclear weapons or at least reduce them. The record is that Reagan constantly brought up human rights, and that was always at the center of his conversation, even to the irritation of Gorbachev and the Russians.
1: So I loved about Reagan, first president I got the honor to vote for, Margaret Thatcher, John Paul II. This moral clarity that we are standing up for good versus evil. We're standing up for human rights across the world. We're standing up for religious freedom. Those qualities in Reagan, I'd like to see, I'd like to see those in power talk about that more.
0: Isn't that what really gives us our strength? That we keep the first things first?
1: If we have that moral authority, that's why we're better. We're not dictators. We have democracy. We have freedom. And we have that moral authority. And I think Ukraine's a good example of that. It's what is right, what's wrong. The value system that you and I grew up with, and championing, those who are bullied, those who are taken advantage of, respecting others, those Christian principles.
0: There's a cost to upholding that standard, both internally, domestically, and in foreign policy. But there's a benefit that comes from that. I mean, Americans don't want us involved. I don't want to be involved in military operations around the world as a Marine veteran. But we do have to defend certain principles and ideals. It comes with a cost, but it also provides benefits to us as a nation.
1: America is an idea. We have these great buildings here in Washington. but it's premised upon the foundation of an idea of consent of the governed and freedom and moral authority, and that there is a God, and in God we trust, that we see in on the House floor, and you know, that we are doing God's work here on earth does give us that moral authority. It's not about wanting to go to war with people. Right. It's actually about achieving peace. And this is where Reagan was correct, that peace through strength. Strength provides deterrence. Deterrence provides peace.
0: Mr. Chairman, we're out of time for today. And I know that you are you're retiring from Congress, not running for re-election. But I have no doubt that you're going to continue to be around and your voice will be heard.
1: Well, thank you. I certainly hope so.
0: Mr. Chairman, thanks for joining us.
1: Thanks for having me.
0: All right, folks, stick with us.
2: 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That's BOOK to 67742.
0: All right, two major hospital networks in New York and Pennsylvania have agreed to end their so-called gender-affirming care. That's something we've been covering for a number of years now. This is for minors. And they've not only agreed to end this mutilation of minors, but they're going to pay for potential violations of federal law. The agreement with the Department of Justice resolved investigations into New York University's Langone Hospitals, NYU, and University of Pittsburgh Medical Center that were a part of an ongoing nationwide investigation into the child gender mutilation industry. Well, since the launch of that investigation, there have been similar agreements in Texas, Ohio, and Connecticut. And I'm just going to say, this is one of the things that this administration has done extremely well in stopping this horrific treatment of minors. And so the question is, will this put a damper even further on this growing market? Joining us now to discuss this is Admiral Brian Christine. He's Assistant Secretary for Health at the Department of Health and Human Services. He's also a medical doctor who has trained surgeons around the world. Admiral, welcome back to Washington Watch. Thanks for joining us.
3: It's great to be back. Thanks for having me on today. I really appreciate that.
0: Well, this is good news. These are major hospital systems that we're talking about, and we're not just talking about a handful of hospitals. This is quite widespread, is it not?
3: No, it is. You know, when we published our report just recently, The Wolves in White Coats, that really laid out and showed this potentially fraudulent billing, we noted that there had been almost like weeds springing up, this 225 gender dysphoria clinics that had sprung up around the country. So no, it is certainly widespread. And absolutely we know that the way that we change this, the way that we stem the tide, the way that we protect our children, is by doing exactly what we're doing with this report and by being on shows like yours today.
0: Now, Admiral, you've been on the program before. We've talked about this before. This is something that you've been focused on at the Department of Health and Human Services. But let's talk a little bit about the Department of Justice. This is an investigation. So this was kind of a, I don't know, almost a tag team. I mean, they were investigating this. You were looking into the science of this. Give us more about the background of this investigation.
3: Yeah, exactly. You remember when we released our report, Vice President Vance then made a referral to the Department of Justice, to Attorney General Todd Blanche. Secretary Kennedy made a referral to our own HHS, Office of the Inspector General. And I think some of this you're seeing are the fruits of those referrals. So I think, again, this is the way that we move forward in our report. We talked extensively in that report about the prior administration's push for gender ideology. We talked about these different codes that were being used, these potentially fraudulent codes to allow reimbursement, these codes that really didn't describe at all what was going on with these kids, but were simply used, we believe, and what we hope to show is for that fraudulent billing. And so, yes, it is a tag team. It is a collaborative effort across the government.
0: Well, and I would say it's a sea change, because, you know, I think back in 2019, 2017, somewhere around there, where we actually, one of the first organizations that came up with a policy, the SAFE Act, that was to save children from experimental drugs and surgeries. We launched it in Arkansas, the first state to pass it, protecting minors. We now have 27 states that have that. We now have federal government that's leaning in on this issue. We also have trial lawyers who are now going after these quacks who have been doing this. And I mean, this is one of the things I would say is a true success story of where we see the tide turning.
3: I agree with you 100%. So my home, my permanent residence is in Alabama. Of course, I'm in Washington now serving the president, serving Secretary Kennedy in this amazing role. But my home state is Alabama, and we were one of the first. You mentioned Arkansas. We were one of the first to protect our children from these terrible sex-rejecting procedures. So we do see it on the state level. This is obviously a tremendous focus for this administration to protect these vulnerable children. You see President Trump speak about protecting these children, talking about sex-rejecting procedures and mutilating, castrating surgeries. He never fails to mention those things because it is so important in our administration. This is a change. It is a tsunami, if you will, you know, really protecting these kids. But, you know, Tony, we can't ever stop. And I think you realize this. We can't ever stop, because the minute we back away from this, the minute we take our foot off the accelerator, like a vampire, the left is going to rise again with gender ideology and put these kids at risk.
0: Admiral, absolutely. So let's talk about that for a moment. We got a little over 2 minutes left. But part of this, there are these fines, but some of these institutions are now establishing centers that will legitimately treat children with gender dysphoria.
3: Well, again, I think what's really important is that we know in for instance, in some of the things we're talking about today with Texas Children's Hospital and with Cleveland Clinic, and then you mentioned NYU, Langone Hospitals and University of Pittsburgh, these places are setting up detransition clinics. Some of them are setting up clinics for the detransitioners, these children who have been walked down this dark pathway of sex-rejecting procedures. So we need to take care of these kids, and that is being recognized in some of these settlements. These kids, when you hear their stories from them and their parents, they're heartbreaking. That's part right. of our report as well. And so we have to keep evangelizing. We have to keep telling the American people what's going on so we can continue to fight.
0: So the difference that I see with this, Admiral, and I've been around a while, is that oftentimes conservative administrations will stop the bad things that were happening, but they don't undo it. This is one of those situations where not only is it being stopped, but in the case of this mutilation of children, the process is being reversed. So I just want people to understand how significant of a turn this is for government.
3: Well, you're exactly right. If we think about where we were in the last administration, my predecessor, the prior Assistant Secretary for Health, Rachel Levine, a man in wearing women's clothing who was advocating for removing any kind of age restrictions on the sex-rejecting, mutilating procedures and cross-sex hormones and chemicals, advocating for the removal of any kind of age restrictions. We came from that, an individual who, again, was in my position previously, actively advocating for this, working with the prior administration to change culture, to harm these children, into where we are now. Secretary Kennedy, myself, the Vice President, Attorney General Blanche, of course, President Trump, fighting for our kids, fighting to move back, to show people why this is wrong, to show them what is the right pathway for these kids, and to always protect these kids.
0: Well, Admiral, I thank you for joining us today. I commend you, and I salute you for the work that you're doing. Thanks for coming on today.
3: No, thank you. God bless you. God bless our President, Secretary Kennedy, and our entire country.
0: We pray for them daily. All right, coming up, a city fire department rejecting a homeschooler.
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0: 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Thanks for joining us on this Tuesday. 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Better yet, get the Stand Firm app. All right, our next story is actually why we initiated a 10-year plan to place Prevost Stand chapters in every county in America. Now, we're approaching our first 100 after about the first 6 months. And guess what? You can be a part of the effort. If you'd like to see a Prevost Stand chapter anchored in your County at one of the churches. Text CHAPTERS to 67742. That's CHAPTERS to 67742. All right, here it is. Earlier this year, a volunteer firefighter from Cedar Bluffs, Nebraska, applied to become a full-time firefighter in nearby Fremont. Despite his firefighting experience, his application was rejected. The reason? He was homeschooled. The city has since amended its employment policy to require applicants to have graduated from an accredited high school. They changed the rules after he applied. Now, this is a requirement that effectively excludes homeschool graduates under Nebraska's law. Now, this past Friday, Fremont Civil Service Commission heard Andrew's appeal, but concluded that it did not have the authority to overturn the city's employment policy. So, while our nation's military service academies actively recruit homeschooled students, the message from Fremont Fire Department appears to be homeschoolers need not apply. Joining us now to explain what happened is volunteer firefighter Andrew Coates, whose application was rejected. Andrew, welcome to Washington Watch. Thanks so much for joining us.
5: Well, thank you so much for having me.
0: So before we get into the particulars of your case, tell us what happened.
5: Yep, so I applied early April for the job for firefighter EMT. And during that time, it was just a requirement graduation from high school or equivalent GED. We met that requirement when we went to go apply, and we also submitted a state license EMT and other credentials that was for the job. After closing date, we were contacted by the city and saying that our application was being withdrawn because we did not have an accredited high school diploma. It was actually changed shortly after, like you said. So since then, me and my family have been just trying to talk with the city with no prevail, and so now we're here.
0: So Andrew, let me ask you a few questions here. So first off, you graduate from high school in a homeschool program, but you've also gone on to take college courses. In addition to being a certified EMT, you've also taken college courses, correct?
5: Yes, sir. Yep.
0: So you were accepted by a college?
5: Yep, that'd be correct.
0: And your grade point average?
5: It's a 3.8.
0: Wow, it's a little better than I had. Let's talk a little. Let's step back for a moment. Your desire to be a firefighter, is this something that just came upon you, or is this something that you've long thought about?
5: No, so this is something I've actually been chasing for quite a while. Actually, the inspiration behind it all was from a Fremont firefighter that worked for my father's business, and he just really encouraged me to kind of seek after the job. So that just, it kind of stuck with me what he said, and then we just kept pursuing education, EMT state license, and just kept pursuing the job. So,
0: and you've been a volunteer firefighter?
5: Yep, for Cedar Bluffs Fire and Rescue for about 2 years now.
0: So, I mean, what did you think when you were told that your application was rejected? I mean, how'd you process that?
5: I couldn't believe it at first. And then when they told me it was over, because I was homeschooled, I really just couldn't believe it. Like, it was, I don't know, I was just shocked. I was really just shocked.
0: Now, I understand that your chief at the department where you are a volunteer has actually appeared before Fremont County and advocated on your behalf.
5: He did, yes.
0: So what do you think's behind this?
5: You know what? I don't know what the intent on that person's heart was that day, but there seems to be mitigation against homeschoolers. I couldn't tell you why. It's just I met all the requirements that were required for the job posting, and
0: yeah,
5: I don't know.
0: Well, you know, Andrew, I can understand this. My goal as a kid growing up was to be a police officer, and I ended up being a police officer for about 10 years. And you know, when God calls you for something, it's a passion that you have. But you've mentioned that one of the reasons you're taking this stand is actually to help expand equal opportunity for homeschoolers. I mean,
5: yes.
0: This is not just about you, which
5: no,
0: I appreciate.
5: No,
0: what kind of support are you receiving from the homeschool community?
5: The support has honestly been overwhelming. We've received support from homeschoolers, firefighters, churches, organizations just all over the world. I've actually been receiving letters in the mail from homeschool families that just want to stand and support us. So it's just been, it's been really just overwhelming support.
0: What can our viewers and listeners do to be helpful?
5: Just be in prayer for us. Just give pray for a few things. Just wisdom during this time, that we would just be seeking God first. Just clarity, just so to be able to continue. Just keep us, just humility in the way we handle things, and just courage as we continue to stand against this.
0: Well, Andrew, we will be praying for that, and we're going to be tracking this as it unfolds, because I know there's more steps to come, and we're going to get you back on. But very quickly, I want to pray for you before we come up on a break. Lord, I pray for Andrew. Give him boldness and courage and wisdom as he stands. And I pray, Lord, great favor. Lord, may you fight on his behalf. In Jesus' name, amen.
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8: Hello, Americans. I'm Todd Stern. Stand by for news and commentary next. I'm not sure what's going on inside the White House or at RNC headquarters, but it's time for a come-to-Jesus moment. The midterms are becoming one of the biggest debacles in modern political history, and it's either a result of sabotage or gross incompetence. I don't know, maybe both. The GOP sycophants are more interested in lining their own pockets and getting exclusive invitations to Mar-a-Lago than they are doing what's best for the country. And what is best for the country is to codify President Trump's America First agenda. But while the communists are storming the gates of Mayberry, Republicans are sipping Chardonnay at Mar-a-Lago. The GOP has let down President Trump, and they've let down voters. But there is still time to fix what is broken. The grand old party just needs a swift kick in their blessed assurance. Get it together, people, or else we'll all be slurping borscht in a D.C.-run gulag. I'm Todd Stearns.
9: This is the Middle East Report, your connection to truthful reporting on Israel and the Middle East. I'm John Riley. Each week, we break through the lies and deceptions of the news media, social media, to bring you the truth of what's actually happening on the ground in Israel and in the Middle East. On today's edition of the Middle East Report, we're going to be talking about what happened this past week at the United Nations General Assembly. AFN News Director Fred Jackson will be joining me in just a little bit to talk about what happened at the United Nations General Assembly, and also providing some thoughts about a speech that was given by the Prime Minister of Israel. We're going to hear about 15 minutes of that speech. I hope you can stick around and turn the volume up on that mobile device or on the radio and listen to what Prime Minister Netanyahu had to say at the United Nations. And just before the Prime Minister began to speak, there was a massive exodus of Muslim countries that left the hall and didn't want to listen to what the Prime Minister had to say. And the Prime Minister had something to say to them. He made an announcement making sure that there were no other moral cowards that wanted to leave the hall before he began his speech. So hold on and let's listen to 15 minutes of the speech from the Prime Minister at the United Nations General Assembly in New York this past week.
10: For the past 3 years, our heroic soldiers have fought day in and day out in a seven-front war. Do you know any other country the size of New Jersey capable of fighting a seven-front war? And for 3 years, seven fronts, Hamas, Hezbollah, the Houthis, Iran, militias in Iraq, militias in Syria, Palestinian terrorists in Judea Samaria, they all ganged up on us to wipe us off the face of the earth. They failed. Because instead of collapsing, we delivered crippling blows to all of them. With our great American friends, we crushed Iran's army Navy, Air Force, and nuclear facilities. Guess what happened to the bulk of the Hezbollah's vast arsenal of 150,000 ballistic missiles and rockets, all aimed at our civilians? They're gone. Hezbollah's leaders, dead. Their spirit, broken. The arch terrorists, the worst mass murderers on earth, not only killing Israelis, killing Americans, killing Brits, killing citizens of hundreds, dozens of countries, Khamenei, Def, Sinwar, Hania, Nasrallah, and thousands of other terrorists who sought to destroy us, they're all gone too. The remaining terrorists are desperately trying to regroup. We do not give in. We have no other country. It's a privilege to defend it. And to all the heroes of Israel, I pledge a sacred vow. Your sacrifice will not be in vain. We will continue to defend our state. We will continue to win because we have no other choice. In this battle against the barbarians, we've had no greater partner than President Trump. I thank him for his bold leadership. He boldly confronted an enormous danger to America, Israel, and the world. Decades ago, he understood that if left unchallenged, the fanatic Ayatollahs who chant death to America, death to Israel, would eventually carry out their mad fantasies. So Israel and America acted together, not only to protect ourselves, but to save civilization. Brave American pilots, alongside brave Israeli pilots, flew joint missions over the skies of Iran. And throughout this long war, our goal never wavered. To win with unwavering resolve, to win with unrelenting courage, because this is Israel, one nation fighting for one future. Do we have our differences? Of course we do. Who doesn't? But in critical moments, those moments that shape our destiny, we stand together. Because what unites us is so much stronger. Our history, our values, our courage. The courage of our brave people who withstood 1,000 massive ballistic missiles that Iran rained down on our cities, on our civilians. For 3 years, our brave soldiers have been valiantly fighting a seven-front war. But there's an eighth front to this war. It's the war for truth. It is waged in the world's media, and most perniciously, in social media. Several foreign countries have spent untold billions to spread lies about my country. The first to do so was Qatar. Decades ago, it started massively funding American universities and toxic media outlets like Al Jazeera. They did the same in Europe, by the way. And their goal was clear: brainwash young minds to hate Israel, hate America, hate the West. This is the same Qatar that hosts the Hamas butchers of October 7th. Now, the latest country to become a super spreader of anti-Semitic lies is Turkey. Erdogan is a tyrant. He also hosts the Hamas terror chiefs. He has murdered thousands of Kurdish civilians. He denies the Armenian genocide. He jails journalists and opposition leaders. In fact, I think he holds the world's record on this. And that's a tough call, but I think he's number one. He illegally occupies northern Cyprus, an EU member, and he regularly transgresses against Greece, a NATO member. Now he wants to take over Syria. Well, that's not surprising, because he calls for Israel's destruction almost every single day. He says he's going to be the ruler of Jerusalem. No, sir, you won't. This is our country, our city, our eternal capital. Tyrants the world over seek to threaten us. They seek to undermine our resolve with their campaign of lies. But ultimately, as on the military battlefield, the Jewish people will prevail. It will take time to vanquish the lies. It will take time for the world to acknowledge what is so plain to see, that Hamas used Palestinian civilians as human shields, that it used hospitals, schools, mosques as terrorist command posts, that it stole much of the food we let into Gaza. And while Hamas did everything possible to keep Palestinian civilians in harm's way, often at gunpoint, Israel did everything possible to get them out of harm's way. We sent millions of text messages warning civilians to leave combat areas. We made millions of phone calls. We dropped millions of leaflets. What genocidal regime gives a million polio vaccinations to the enemy's population? What genocidal regime enables the distribution of 2 million tons of food into Gaza? That's a ton for every person. Accusing Israel of genocide is the greatest lie of the century. Israel has done more to prevent civilian casualties in war than any other military in history. We've taken innumerable steps to protect the civilian population. Is this genocide? Of course not. It's the opposite of genocide. So to all those that are spreading these lies about my country and about our brave soldiers, whether they sit in this hall or in the office of the anti-Semitic mayor of New York, I say this: shame on you. Shame on you for distorting the facts. Shame on you for inverting victim and aggressor. Shame on you for spitting in the face of truth. Mr. Mamdani, since you were elected mayor of this city, many Jews no longer feel safe in New York. They talk to me. They tell me, this isn't the city we remember. It changed so quickly. Now, it's no wonder. You praise criminals convicted of supporting Hamas. You count as friends people like Hassan Piker, who said America deserved 9/11. Some friends you have. You invite into your home a Palestinian journalist who filmed Hamas terrorists beating and torturing Israeli hostages and later admitted that he refused to publish the videos in order to protect, you guessed it, the terrorists. Your wife liked a post praising the October 7th massacre. She liked another post saying Tel Aviv shouldn't exist. You refused to condemn any of that. You falsely, repeatedly accuse Israel of genocide. Mr. Mamdani, you try to stop me from coming here. You try to silence me. Well, you can't silence me. You can't silence the truth. Israel didn't commit genocide. Israel prevented genocide. And that's exactly what Mr. Mamdani's Hamas buddies would have done to us had we not stopped them. They would have killed every last one of us. The lies you and other anti-Semites spread about the Jews and the Jewish state have real consequences. In New York, Jews are threatened on the way to synagogue. Jews have been stabbed in the streets. Jews are demonized. They're targeted simply for being Jews. Jews have been murdered in Sydney, Manchester, Montreal, Boulder, Colorado. They've been attacked in Los Angeles, London, Paris, Berlin, Washington, D.C. The anti-Semites of the world want to terrify our people. I have news for them. The days when Jews were defenseless victims marched to the slaughter, those days are over. Today we have a state. Today we have an army. Today I have a people ready and willing to defend ourselves. Today I have one message for Jews around the world. Raise your head high. Be proud. Be confident. Don't be intimidated. Stand up. And for everyone else who wants to defend truth and justice, join us in standing up to the barbarians who threaten our common civilization. I can assure you, ladies and gentlemen, we in Israel We do not wait for others to wake up from their moral slumber. We forge ahead. We seize the future. We pioneer incredible developments in health, agriculture, artificial intelligence, and we bring these amazing innovations to all of humanity. So Israel has never been stronger. We are not afraid, but I'll tell you who is afraid. The tyrants of Tehran, that's who. And you know what they're most afraid of? Their own people, the brave Iranian people who have sacrificed so much for so long. To the hypocritical delegates who left this hall, I ask, where were you when the Iranian tyrants butchered and maimed thousands of their own people? Where were you? Did you organize mass rallies, hunger strikes? Did you protest outside the Iranian mission to the UN? Did you speak out, for that matter, for Christians persecuted in Iran and throughout the Middle East? No, no, you didn't do that, because you're phony human rights protesters. On Christians, you know that their numbers are plummeting everywhere in the Middle East where they're being persecuted and hounded, except one place, my country, Israel, where the Christian community is growing, thriving, succeeding. In fact, you didn't protest when we left Bethlehem. It was controlled by us. It was 80 to 90% Christian, and we gave it to the Palestinian Authority. And today, it's 80 to 90% Muslim. Everyone, the Christians, were shoved out. Did you protest that? Did you speak about that? Nothing, nada. And you said nothing about Iran just now. But I want to give you the good news. Despite your silence, despite your hypocrisy, it's only a matter of time that in Iran, something incredible will happen. The power of the people will overcome the people in power. I want you to listen to my words carefully. One day, and it may not be far away, the Iranian people will be free. Their murderous regime will be toppled by its lies, by its corruption, by its cruelty. This evil regime will fall, and we will all celebrate that day. Ladies and gentlemen, the story of my people, the Jewish people, goes back over 3,000 years. We speak the same language. We speak the same language today that we spoke then. We live in the same land in which our ancestors lived then. David, Solomon, Isaiah, Jeremiah. That's our land, the land of Israel. Our prophets, our purpose, and our people are unique in history. Our values have inspired humanity for millennia. The belief in one God, the sanctity of life, the rule of law, our eternal quest for peace, our eternal quest for justice. It is these sacred values that propelled us throughout the ages. It is these values that helped us beat the odds of history. Over the centuries, the tyrannies that tried to destroy us failed time and again. And God willing, they'll continue to fail. If we muster our courage, if we steel our resolve, we will continue to win. As the Bible says, Netzach Yisrael lo yeshaker. The eternity of Israel will not falter. And the reason is simple. We have no other choice.
11: You just heard the speech from the Prime Minister of Israel, Netanyahu, that was given at the United Nations General Assembly meeting this past week in New York. And to offer some thoughts on that and some other things happening at the United Nations General Assembly this past week is News Director Fred Jackson. What an amazing speech, Fred.
12: Absolutely. I've listened to a lot of Netanyahu's speeches in that venue, the United Nations. Let's remind folks, John, that the United Nations as a whole has not been a friend of Israel. When it comes to resolutions condemning countries for various activities, it is absolutely amazing. I think Israel is number one on the United Nations hit list when it comes to resolutions condemning almost anything that Israel does. So he went into the lion's den. There's no question about that. And it was the expected, you know, the speech started off with dozens of people parading out of the chamber and chanting against. And of course, outside, there were hundreds of anti-Israel protesters. You know, they were wearing, it's always amazing to me, John, you know, they try to portray these protests as spontaneous. Well, that's nonsense. They have well-constructed signs. They have T-shirts, which all say the same thing. They are there for one purpose, and that is to condemn Israel. There were several arrests, but, you know, the protesters usually get very positive coverage from the mainstream media. But, you know, Netanyahu, very strong. He recounted a story about his brother. Going to visit his brother. This was back in 1967, I think it was, John, when his brother was a soldier. His brother told him they had no choice but to fight. And that's where Israel is. They have no choice but to fight. You know, Netanyahu very often has said he lives in a rough neighborhood. That is about the most understatement that I've ever heard. And what he's talking about is Hamas terrorists in Gaza. He's talking about Hezbollah terrorists in Lebanon. And, of course, they're all sponsored by the wicked Islamic regime in Iran. And that's what he was talking about yesterday. And it's not only Hamas, it's not only Hezbollah, but as we heard in Netanyahu's speech, he pointed out to countries like Qatar. Qatar has sent tens of millions of dollars to universities here in the United States to propagandize Islam before its students. So if you're wondering why on our university campuses, 48 hours after that 2023, October 7, 2023 massacre of more than 1,200 Israeli men, women, and children, why there were pro-Hamas demonstrations on university campuses like Columbia, like Harvard, that's why. Because those kids have been brainwashed. They've been brainwashed thanks to financing from the country of Qatar. And then, you know, the Prime Minister mentioned Turkey, the Turkish leader Erdogan there. He has hosted Hamas terrorists. He hates Israel. Let's be very clear about that. So when Netanyahu talks about, you know, a rough neighborhood, it's not just Hamas and Hezbollah and Iran. It's these other countries as well. And sadly, on our university campus, amongst our young people in this country, not all, but our young people in our country who have been indoctrinated with false accusations about Israel. And I thought the Prime Minister did an excellent job in that speech to the UN of saying, you know, wait a minute, Israel being accused of genocide, reminding people of the length that Israel goes to avoid civilian deaths. We need to remind people also, John, of the definition of genocide. Definition of genocide is a deliberate attempt to wipe out an ethnic group of people. Let us remind people that there are Palestinians who are citizens of Israel. There are Palestinians who sit in the Knesset. Also, Netanyahu was good to remind people, too, even during the war that has taken place since the October 2023 attack by Hamas, Israel has done things like offer polio shots to kids in Gaza, offering polio shots. That's the heart of Israel. And we could go on and on about that. But I think Netanyahu did a great job yesterday of displaying the truth of what Israel is all about.
11: He also had some very kind words to say about the mayor of New York, Fred. They were just so kind. The words that he spoke about Mamdani, that was very, very interesting.
12: Yes. Mamdani, who has not held back his criticism of Israel, Of course, I think most of our listeners are aware that Mamdani, back several weeks ago, said, if Netanyahu comes to my city, New York City, I will have him arrested, which was an absolutely ridiculous statement. And Mamdani doesn't have the jurisdiction to do that. And he based it on, you know, the ICC, the International Criminal Court, condemnation of Netanyahu. So, yeah, he pointed all of that out. He also, the Prime Minister Netanyahu in his speech, talked about the dangers that Jewish residents of New York have faced because of the attitude of Mayor Mamdani. And so, yeah, I think it's really good that the Prime Minister quickly responded to all of that and to point out that it's not just university campus kids. It is leaders like Mamdani and others. The Democrat Senate candidate in Michigan has done the same thing. They're still accusing Israel of genocide, which is an absolute lie.
11: This is happening all the time, and it was highlighted at the United Nations General Assembly meeting that took place in New York. It was country after country that got up there and condemned Israel. Now, there were some countries that were a little bit more positive, like the United States, like President Trump, which was really, really good. It was disappointing to see President Trump in New York with the mayor there of New York saying this guy's got potential. That was very, very disappointing and did not have good optics for the Republican Party. So we understand that. You know, you think about all the things that are going on there in the Middle East, Fred, and you have to turn to God's word and to what it says about the Jewish people, what it says about Israel. We're not talking about the Israel government. We're talking about what God's word says.
12: Yeah, you. I always go back to Genesis chapter 12, John. You know, God chose Abraham to begin a chosen people. And it's not because the Jewish people are sinless, and it's not because Abraham was sinless, but he wanted to choose a group of people in which he could manifest his power and love. And that's why Satan and Satan's crowd hate the Jewish people. They hate Israel. John, there's always been a distortion out there about Israel and the Jewish people. But the reality is, the only way you can explain what's going on today, you can't explain it rationally. You can't explain why, and Prime Minister Netanyahu brought this up in his speech at the UN, they're a tiny little sliver of land. They're not threatening anybody. They just want a homeland. And you know, yet the world says they are the source of the problem. It cannot be. And anybody who looks at this even rationally says, you know, this doesn't make sense. But the fact that so many people still condemn Israel, despite the fact that it is certainly innocent of genocide. Now, we're aware there's secular Israel, and there are things that secular Israel does that are not according to Scripture. We know that. We know that. But when we're talking about Israel as a whole, when we're talking about the Jewish people as a whole, let us remember that God chose the Jewish people to give us a Savior. It was through the Jewish people. And so I go back to, you know, Genesis chapter 12, I will bless those that bless you and curse those that curse you. And I think, you know, God hasn't forgotten Israel. He hasn't forgotten the Jewish people. Their story is not finished yet. Prime Minister Netanyahu in his speech says, you know, we've been around for 3,000 years. Don't forget that. And our Bible tells us, John, that God is not through yet. There's still another chapter to be told about the Jewish people. And when Jesus returns and sets up his kingdom, you know what? His kingdom will not be based in New York. It will not be based in Tehran. it will not be based in Beijing. It will be based in Jerusalem. And I love those accounts in Scripture that talk about people grabbing their friends and saying, let's go to Jerusalem and see where Jesus is reigning and be there with him. So I get excited about that. I know who's going to win in the end. We all know who's going to win in the end, and that still excites me. So we have a ways to go there yet, but we'll be faithful, and we'll be faithful to God's word, and that's our call to Christians today. Be faithful to God's word, pray for the peace of Israel, pray for the Jewish people, and pray, Lord, that more and more Jewish people accept Jesus Christ as their Savior.
11: That's a great way to wrap up this edition of the Middle East Report with Fred Jackson, news director for American Family News. And just want to remind you that American Family News has a specific category that you can click on there on the news site, afn.net, that deals with the Middle East.

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1: A major event just happened on the Temple Mount. The event involved Jews using a tool on the mount, and the response from the Palestinian Authority tells you everything you need to know about how significant this actually is. They called it, quote, a dangerous tool through which Israel seeks to impose its sovereignty and alter the historical and legal status of the Al-Aqsa Mosque. This is Ben Hilton from the Israel Guys with an exclusive Middle East report for American Family Radio. So, Israel just went through the biblical holiday of Rosh Hashanah, the day God commanded his people to blow the shofar, the day when the nation celebrates crowning God as king. And arguably, Rosh Hashanah is one of the most important holidays to specifically be celebrated on the Temple Mount. Biblically, the Temple Mount is the place where God chose to put his name forever. So, if he is the king, then the Temple Mount is his palace. And even today, even though Jews can now worship freely at the Western Wall, praying or blowing a shofar on the Temple Mount itself has been strictly off limits. But this year, all of that has changed. Initially, Jews were allowed to ascend the mount on Rosh Hashanah in groups of 30. Usually, one group would be led up, led around the mount, then made to descend before a new group could come up. But this time, the police let multiple groups be up there at the same time. Not only that, but prayer books and prayer shawls were also allowed up as well. This means there ended up being hundreds of Jews on the mount at the same time, and they stayed up there for around 4 hours to pray the entire morning prayer service, lasting 4 hours. Not only that, but a shofar was actually smuggled up as well, along with silver trumpets, the kind God ordained to be blown in the temple. And as part of the Rosh Hashanah service, both were actually blown. Like I said, Rosh Hashanah is the day God is crowned as king by the nation of Israel. And what a fitting and extremely significant way to do this on the Temple Mount itself, the place God chose to put his name forever. And I can maybe hear your confusion. If Jews are moving one step closer to rebuilding the temple on Mount Moriah in Jerusalem, is that something Christians should really be excited about? Isn't this supposed to be the temple of the Antichrist? I do hear many people claim this, but scripturally, it's not actually true. The New Testament says that the Antichrist will set himself up to be God in the temple of God, defiling it. He specifically goes into the temple because it is the temple of God, because it matters to God. If it belongs to the Antichrist, why would this actually matter? Also, the scripture says that he defiles it. How can you defile something that isn't actually holy? So, if the New Testament says this will be the temple of God, how can that be? 2 Chronicles chapter 7, verse 16 explains it. It says, quote, "For now I have chosen and consecrated this house, so that my name may be there forever. My eyes and my heart will be there for all time," end quote. God says his eyes and heart will be there forever. And if God says something, I believe it's true. And also, Jesus himself in the New Testament said that, quote, "My Father's house shall be called a house of prayer for all nations." And the disciples say about Jesus himself that zeal for the house consumes him. Then, after Jesus ascended into heaven, the disciples continued to pray, meet, and teach continually in the temple, only stopping when it was destroyed in 70 AD. Ezekiel outlines in the days of Jesus' return that he will come back to the Temple Mount, and the center of his government will be from Jerusalem. And even in the book of Revelation, Jesus encourages believers by telling them that he will make he who overcomes to be a pillar in the temple of his God. We don't know how God will work out the details of the sacrificial system and the changes that will happen to the temple service over time, but we do know that spiritually, God's house will always remain God's house, the place where the physical presence of God dwells with mankind. Again, this is Ben Hilton with an exclusive Middle East report for American Family Radio.

0: whatever kind of day that you're having, I invite you to just take a minute to listen in. I've got such an encouraging show for you today. And before the break, we were just talking about replacing happiness with joy. 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
6: He is a hope dealer. He is with me at breakfast. He wants to buy my breakfast. David Chadwick, I can't let you buy my breakfast here, man. Tell us where we are and what is going on in Charlotte at this restaurant.
7: Well, this is called Community Matters Cafe, and I am going to pay for it because I want the blessing. I'm blessing you, okay, from the Lord. All right? It's an amazing restaurant. Some years ago, Tony Marciano, who at that point was head of the Charlotte Rescue Missions, which is an addiction recovery program for people caught in the quagmire of addiction, going through their program and ultimately getting well. Well, Tony had this idea, all these people who go through our program who are getting well, how do we then get them into workplaces where they can start to have a positive identity and feel like they're productive? So they built a Community Matters Cafe, which serves breakfast and lunch, operates every day, and the people who serve us, Stu, are doing it right now, all come out of the addiction program of the Charlotte Rescue Mission. So these people go through the program, they receive the message of Jesus, whose love, grace, and mercy can conquer their addiction. They walk in their identity, and now they have work, which makes them feel like they're accomplishing something as well.
6: Well, while we wait for our honeybee lattes, I can't wait to try that. And while we wait for our food to come, David Chadwick, talk about moments of hope, your church, your ministry, your passion. You just had me on your live show, which was just a blessing. Well, we recorded for the big show, you know, Sunday morning. 26 years, what a run. Talk about your passion, what God's doing at your church, brother.
7: Well, we've been in existence for a little over 7 years. We have recently found property that we're purchasing, the Morrison YMCA in Ballantyne. It's a 22-acre, 110,000-square-foot facility. The Y, because of some financial extremists, felt like they needed to sell it. We were looking for something for 7 years. Nothing opened up for us. This opened up for us. So we're purchasing it right now. We're in an agreement, and we're going to go through all our due diligence and hopefully close in June of 2027 and hopefully take control of the building sometime in August, September of 2027 as well.
6: And the question is, it's 77 years old. You played, oh, look at those delicious lattes. Thank you so much, sir. Maurice, thank you, buddy. Wow. You played basketball for Dean Smith at University of North Carolina, and you got a lot of stories with that. Now you're in ministry, and you're still going at 77. What's going on with that?
7: Well, I just don't think we're ever supposed to retire. I think we're supposed to refire. And I've learned so much, and I'm in great health. My doctors tell me I can keep going, so why stop? And people seem to want to still listen to what I have to say, to expose God's Word and teach them from God's Word. Going through the Gospel of Luke right now, going to do it for about 2 years. But I just think God's Word speaks for itself, and those of us who have knowledge about it can go deep into the Word of God and teach it to other people and have their lives be blessed accordingly.
6: He's the pastor of Moments of Hope Church. Now, we're going to take a sip of this latte. I'm going to tell you right now, this is a honeybee latte?
7: Honeybee latte. It's absolutely delicious. Tell me, there's your sip. What do you think?
6: Oh, my soul. Wow. I just look at that. That's like a mug of just of heavenly delicious something.
7: They got to serve this in heaven. They got to. It's just too delicious not to.
6: But the person that served us is in the middle of an addiction program. God's using them, and this is a beautiful restaurant. Right here in Uptown Charlotte. Is that Panther Stadium right there? Okay. And David, your heart is for the city. God, you know, a lot of ministry happens in cities. Charlotte is called the Queen City. You're bringing the King's message in the Queen City with your church. Talk to people about the importance of impacting people where they are. You do a big radio show at a secular radio station, conservative talk, you know, but a lot of business programming. They carry the Panthers, you know, it's the WBT, the Heritage Station, which you're so gracious to have me on to talk about. I mean, the new book, but talk about the importance of just wherever you said, whatever's where your feet go, and that's where God has you.
7: Yeah, where's your mission field? It's between your feet. Wherever you may be, God wants you to be His representative, His ambassador for His kingdom. So WBT opened up for me 26 years ago. I just love the people there. They continue to have me on. I say, hey, I'm a follower of Jesus. Do I offend people with my radio show, which talks unashamedly about Jesus and His word? They go, no, keep doing it because you're valuable. And they've kept inviting me to do so. So God has placed me here in Charlotte now for 46 years, Stu, that Marilyn and I have served faithfully this city. We love the city. It's the second fastest growing city in the nation. And we just feel like God has us here to be his representative to the people who need Jesus here. We'll reach some people others can't reach, and others will reach others. But together with the gospel, we all try to help this city become all that God wants it to be.
6: David Chadwick, is there anything more encouraging to see someone come to know Jesus, walk with Jesus? You've seen it in your own family. Now you've got some of your kids are in ministry. Talk about that. And talk about the importance of being a witness, being a vibrant witness, and casting that net and then making disciples.
7: Yeah, that's our motto at our church, to glorify God by making disciples who know Jesus, grow in Jesus, and go for Jesus. This church I formed 7 years ago. My family is now working with me in ministry. As you mentioned, my son Michael is on staff with me. My son-in-law, Ryan, is with me. My daughter, Bethany, writes some of my material. My wife, Marilyn, is with me in ministry. She has a seminary degree now. And it's just been fun sharing family ministry among a staff of 25 or 30 people. And we have just made the commitment to be Jesus wherever we may be. And you know, Stu, we talked about it earlier. We're in sales, God's in management. Our job is to proclaim the gospel, to live for Jesus. It's not our job to draw people unto himself. That's God's job. So we're trying to be faithful with the proclamation of God's word, the teaching of the scripture, and letting God draw people unto himself. Celebrating Baptism Sunday this Sunday, we're going to be baptizing, I don't know, 20, 30 people. I'm looking forward to that as well. It's just what God is all about, bringing people unto himself. It's the major calling of the word. That is the Great Commission.
6: Friends, find a church, find a pastor that's growing, that's going, that's teaching God's word. David Chadwick's doing it in Charlotte. Now, Pastor David, let me ask you this one more question. We had our 25-year Truth Network anniversary, and it happened about the same time we were celebrating Billy Graham's passing, and you spoke at the NRB to a group of folks. You had some great Billy Graham stories. What would you want to say? What do you want on your tombstone? How does David Chadwick want to be remembered? Like, what do you feel like God's put in your heart for your legacy? You know, you're still going at 77. You still got 20 or 30 good years, man. But what would you say to folks out there that you want to be remembered by in terms of the Lord, the kingdom, and the stamp that you've made on this earth?
7: I would hope, Stu, that on my tombstone it might say, a friend to sinners. A friend to sinners. I love God's people who are redeemed, but I also love those who aren't redeemed. And, you know, Jesus got castigated by the religious leaders for being a friend to sinners, but that's how he lived his life. That's how I want to live my life as well. And to let even the most lost person know out there, they're an image bearer of the Lord, created in his image, and she is deeply valued by our Lord. And I want to be a part of trying to help bring them to that relationship with him, which is all about eternity. Really, when you look at our lifetime here, it's just such a breath. It's such a short vapor, but eternity is long. So I just want everybody in the world to spend eternity with Jesus. I'm committed to the gospel of Jesus Christ. I'm not ashamed of the gospel of Jesus Christ. May I proclaim it until I have no more breath left, and hopefully see as many people as possible enter the kingdom of God.
6: Amen. Well, thanks for buying my breakfast this morning. You're so kind. We're going to finish these honeybee lattes. We've got some food coming up from this community cafe, which is an outgrowth of the ministry of the Charlotte Rescue Mission. So everything that goes from here goes to help people get off the streets, get the gospel, get three square meals, right, and all that. David Chadwick, what's the best way folks want to get your amazing book on significance and authenticity, which is a great book, and your other books, and they want to find out about your church, hear your messages, hear your radio show? What's the best kind of website location?
7: Yeah, go to momentsofhopechurch.org, and all of that is there. I do a daily moment of hope with my wife, Marilyn, 4 or 5 minutes, just try to giving people a daily moment of hope. 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It's called a Hopecast, actually, because its purpose is to intersect faith and values with what's going on in the world. 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
6: Every believer in the Lord Jesus Christ has a testimony. If you were asked your testimony today, what would you say? Here's a simple outline to help you with that. First, BC, before you met Christ, what was life like before Christ? Second, FC, finding Christ. How did you find Christ? How were you saved? Who led you to the Lord? What happened to bring you to him? And finally, AC, after Christ, what has he done in your life since you found him? How has he changed your life? You are a witness if you're a believer and you have a testimony, not a testifony. Stand up and declare the goodness of God. Write it down and be ready to share it. Be ready with an answer to everyone who asks of the hope that is in you. 2 Peter 3:15. It's time to testify and spread the good news.
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9: The Pharisees wanted to limit the neighborhood and the command to love my neighbor as myself to those simply who live close to me. 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
9: The Pharisees wanted to limit the neighborhood and the command to love my neighbor as myself to those simply who live close to me. 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
6: He loves Jesus and he's traveling, about to get on another airplane in the middle of all of his ministry. My buddy Doug Elks, someone very significant, brother, went to heaven. Talk to us, man. Tell us what's going on in your life, brother, and tell us about this most recent chapter.
10: Yeah, man. Well, first off, thank you for having me back on, Stu. I love you, man, and grateful for all the work that you guys do. And I'm here in the Atlanta airport. We're about to head to Orlando to preach tonight, and we just wrapped up a four-night crusade in Monroe, Georgia, the Festival of Hope, and we saw God do some really special things there. But over the last couple of weeks, man, as God has been gracious to open doors for the ministry, we also have had some challenges just in our homes with our own families. And I did lose my grandfather, but I didn't lose him forever. He's in heaven. So we praise God for that. And we celebrated his life on the 12th of September of this month. And man, that was a hard loss. But just want to celebrate and thank God for the great times we had together and the impact he's had on me and my faith and just our family. And so, man, that was a hard thing for us, but we thank God for it. And now we just want to continue to share the good news of Jesus, the same good news my grandfather believed in and put his faith in. And so we're praying and believing many more will do that soon. Same thing.
6: Well, amen. And Doug, you know, it's really was encouraging to me and a bit heavy for me to watch some of your clips where you actually, in the middle of all this, as you're preaching the gospel to young people, you're talking about losing your granddad. I mean, this is significant. Talk about how real life is and how his impact on you brought all this out as you're preaching the gospel to all these people, you know, all across the country.
10: Well, you know, Stu, we were very fortunate to be in the midst of a tour through Orlando. And so we had the opportunity to preach about 10 or 11 times through Orlando, different middle schools, high schools, and colleges. And I actually heard the news of my grandfather going to heaven on Labor Day, and we were in the midst of this tour. And so as I got back, you know, from spending the time with my family, celebrating his life, I felt compelled to share the reality that life is short, life is fragile. No one knows the last day, and at the end of the day, we need to be prepared to meet God. And I'm so grateful that over the last several years of my grandfather's life, we've had some incredible spiritual conversations, times of prayer, moments where we studied and discussed the scriptures, and there was just so much evidence of God's grace in his life and just how much faith he had in Jesus, and so I was grateful for that. But that was a message that I thought would be encouraging for people to hear, that my grandfather is in the presence of Jesus right now, not because of good works or raising an amazing family or success in business, but because of his faith in Jesus Christ alone. And that's the same kind of faith that anyone can have if they turn away from their sins and put their trust in Jesus Christ.
11: Yeah, Doug, a lot of folks are dealing with loss, so a lot of folks, your message really resonates with them. I've had a couple friends pass away very recently, and I would like you to give me some counsel, will you? And all of our listeners that are dealing with loss, that are dealing with going to funerals, will you talk about how we can bring Jesus into this? And what's the best way to share the gospel, even in this kind of tough situation where folks are mourning the loss of a loved one?
10: So it's a good question. You know, one, I'm just so grateful for the peace that we have in Jesus. And I think sometimes people believe once you become a Christian, everything gets easy and you'll never have to go through hard times. And the reality is, as Jesus says very clearly in John 16:33, in me you may have peace. In this world you will have tribulation, but take heart, I have overcome the world. And so one of the most encouraging things I think we can cling to is the peace that's found in Christ. And I think that same peace that Jesus offers is a peace that we can share with others and encourage them in the midst of the harder times you're going through. Remember that Jesus will give you peace that you're looking for. And Jesus also gives us peace with God, according to Romans 5:1, and that's the peace that all of us need because of our sin. And so ultimately, I think in these moments, even though they can be heavy and they can be hard and they can take us into places of mourning, we can turn our eyes to Jesus and be comforted by the peace that he offers in this world.
11: Yeah, I love it. And even in a loud, crowded airport, my message is speaking and encouraging people and encouraging all of our listeners. Doug, let me ask you, there's some kind of movement happening among young people. Describe what you're seeing, baptizing these kids, coming to Christ. What's it like to see these young people just come forward in droves to receive Christ?
10: Man, it's truly an exciting time, Stu. We're seeing God move on the hearts of many young people as we're going into these schools and preaching and speaking at these different events. And truly what I believe is they're ready for the truth. And we know that, and I believe that's the question that many people are asking, what is true? And when we get to open up God's word that's alive and active, that's true, sharper than a double-edged sword, and lift up the name of Jesus, we're seeing people get excited and turn to him in this time. And I believe people are also searching for true love, and a love that's not going to be found in this broken world, but a love that's only found in our true relationship with Jesus. And so I'm excited, man. I've got more excitement more now than ever to continue to preach the gospel and go into the places God opens the doors for us to go to. But man, we're just seeing people come to know Christ right now. We want to keep going. All glory to God.
11: Amen. Your word real quick to someone out there listening that's kind of been running from God, or maybe they think that they can never come back to God, that God will never give them a second chance. What do you say to the soul out there listening?
10: You know, we did a 4-night crusade in Monroe, and it was amazing just to see the way God moved. It was the Festival of Hope, and so we talked a lot about hope. But on the third night, the night before last, I actually preached on Luke chapter 15 on the prodigal son. And I think what's so encouraging about that story is, no matter how far we go from God, no matter how far we run, no matter what we've done, God's arms are open. He loves us. He desires us. But he is asking us to turn to him. And so we just see the evidence of that, just the grace of God. And I think that's what people need to hear. That's the truth. God loves you. And there's nothing you can do to earn God's love. There's nothing you do to earn your salvation. But we are called to respond to this good news, respond to this love, respond to this gospel message by repenting of our sins and putting our faith in Jesus. And he's ready for you.
11: Amen. Friends, folks, pastors, youth pastors, get Doug Elf to come speak to your FCA group. Get him to come preach at your church. He's a blessing, a regular guest on our show. Doug, we love your ministry. 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
10: Thank you, Stu. Yeah, our website is just DougElks.com, ELKS.com, and that's where you can find our ministry information and see everything about the ministry. And then my handle on Instagram is just @DougElks on all platforms. And we have a podcast as well where people can, you know, hear more conversations that are gospel centered. We just want to reach people for Jesus, and we're so thankful for you, Stu, and the work that you guys do, and honored to serve and partner with you any way we can.
11: Praise the Lord, man. Give us a verse now. You're about to get on an airplane, and who knows who you're going to share Christ with. And I want to call everyone to pray for you. Take a moment and pray for Doug and his amazing ministry, Doug Elks Ministries, a man who's reaching the next generation with the gospel. Give us a verse getting out of here, Doug, real quick.
10: Revelation 3:20 today. I've been studying Revelation in my quiet time with the Lord, and I was encouraged by this verse the other day, and it's, "Behold, I stand at the door and knock. If anyone hears my voice and opens the door, I will come into him and eat with him and he with me." And I believe this is such an exciting scripture and encourages us to remind ourselves that truly God is standing at the door knocking on many hearts, and he knocked on mine, and by the grace of God, I've given my life to Christ. But now we're on a journey and a mission to proclaim this message of God's love and this hope that is found in Jesus, and pray that God will continue knocking on hearts all around us every day. And I believe there are hearts that are being knocked on in this airport that I hope I get to talk to, and anyone listening to this right now, there's people all around us every single day that God is looking to reach, and I believe he'll use you to do it. So go out there and share the gospel and share God's love.
12: This is Ann Graham Lotz with Daily Light for Daily Living. Humility matters to God. Daniel was lavishly honored by kings for his supernatural wisdom. God revealed to Daniel the meaning of dreams. Angels personally delivered God's answers to his prayers. And God miraculously delivered him from the lion's den. Daniel, whose greatness gave him every human right to think highly of himself, didn't. In Daniel 9:3, Daniel smeared himself with ashes because he knew humility matters to God. It's interesting how pride can creep into our attitude when we pray. We think if we keep all the rules, if we're good, moral, helpful, then somehow God owes us the answer we want. Listen to me. Isaiah 66:2 says, "These are the ones I look on with favor, those who are humble." Maybe it's time you smeared yourself with ashes. Time to plead with God in deep, genuine humility. This is Ann Graham Lotz.
13: What would you say if you were on trial for your testimony for Christ?
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13: Every believer in the Lord Jesus Christ has a testimony. If you were asked your testimony today, what would you say? Here's a simple outline to help you with that. First, BC, before you met Christ, what was life like before Christ? Second, FC, finding Christ. How did you find Christ? How were you saved? Who led you to the Lord? What happened to bring you to him? And finally, AC, after Christ, what has he done in your life since you found him? How has he changed your life? You are a witness if you're a believer, and you have a testimony, not a testophony. Stand up and declare the goodness of God. Write it down and be ready to share it. Be ready with an answer to everyone who asks of the hope that is in you. 2 Peter 3:15. It's time to testify and spread the good news.
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12: This is Ann Graham Lotz with Daily Light for Daily Living. Humility matters to God. Daniel was lavishly honored by kings for his supernatural wisdom. God revealed to Daniel the meaning of dreams. Angels personally delivered God's answers to his prayers. And God miraculously delivered him from the lion's den. Daniel, whose greatness gave him every human right to think highly of himself, didn't. In Daniel 9:3, Daniel smeared himself with ashes because he knew humility matters to God. It's interesting how pride can creep into our attitude when we pray. We think if we keep all the rules, if we're good, moral, helpful, then somehow God owes us the answer we want. Listen to me. Isaiah 66:2 says, "These are the ones I look on with favor, those who are humble." Maybe it's time you smeared yourself with ashes. Time to plead with God in deep, genuine humility. This is Ann Graham Lotz.
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15: This is John MacArthur inviting you to join me for Portraits of Grace. Many Christians fear trials and persecution, believing that those things can rob them of their joy. But Scripture teaches us that joy is actually the result of trouble. Every trial you face is designed to test and perfect your faith, and God carefully controls their parameters to accomplish that purpose. Peter likened our trials to the refining process of gold. Just as the refiner's fire burns away the dross and leaves only the pure gold, so God purges you through trials to reveal the purity of your faith. Once your faith has been proven to be genuine, joy and assurance will replace any doubts about your salvation. Don't fear trials. Embrace them. They lead to joy. This is John MacArthur, trusting your lives are portraits of grace.

0: When in Henderson, North Carolina, everything stops, and there's one person you talk to. The pumpkin spice lattes are here. We're at a coffee shop in Henderson, and Dr. Abhinav Shah, one of the great thinkers, Christian thinkers of our day, author, theologian, pastor, seminary, college professor, Dr. Shah, it is an honor to sit down with you, brother, in your home turf, man. God is doing some things in Henderson, isn't he?
1: Absolutely. God is blessing us beyond belief, and it's a joy always to connect with Stu Epperson and the Truth family. You guys are amazing. Thank you for what you do for us and for the kingdom of God.
0: Well, thank you. That's so kind. And we got some nice ambient noise. We got some interesting music. John coming over the speaker here, right? I don't know. We're not sure. I'll have to listen to your radio program, your daily show, to hear what this song is as you do your different, you know, musical deals. And then they may hear some beans grinding. But there's a lot happening in our culture. And you are a true Bible teaching pastor, but not afraid to engage the issues. We have socialism just banging on the door. It's like we want to go back to Cuba. We want to go to Venezuela. We want to go back to the Cold War. Young people are flocking to this. We have Islam. We have openly Muslim candidates for Senate and Congress all over the country, a Muslim mayor in New York City. Of course, we want to reach Muslims with the gospel, but there's a worldview thing going on here, Dr. Shah, and you speak about this a lot on your show from the pulpit, but will you talk to our listeners about the importance of being aware of what's going on?
1: Absolutely. You know, the further we get away from our biblical foundation, the harder it is for people to understand what a mess we're in. Talking about democratic socialism, I mean, it's on a march. And we as believers need to recognize the dangers inherent in this ideology. Having grown up in that kind of world, I'll tell you, socialism is not what it promises to be. Look at every country, every nation that went in that direction. It destroyed it. And socialism, at its heart, hates Christianity. Why? Because Christianity believes in the dignity of a human being. Christianity believes that Jesus came and died for us. So when you deal with an ideology that tries to just remove that self-worth that God has placed in us, of course, it will not just go against money. People think when we talk about socialism and how terrible it is, only about money. No, it's about faith. It's about faith in Jesus Christ. Talking about Islam, I mean, who would have thought, like in 2026 right now, especially in the Western world, especially in America, that we would be talking about Muslim candidates, and yet it is happening. We as Christians need to know what is the foundation of our faith. Our foundation of our faith is God's Son, Jesus, gave His life a ransom for us. He paid with His blood for our forgiveness. Islam does not have any forgiveness. There is no assurance. There is no ransom paid. So we need to understand these issues so we can know where we need to stand up.
0: And there's no freedom of religion in Islam. I mean, but it's interesting that the Islamic platform, much like the socialist platform, is promising everything. Promising, oh, life will be better. There will be more tolerance. But once they get to achieve their goals of being elected, as we've seen in all these countries all over, you've seen it where you grew up, Dr. Shah, it's anything but tolerance. It's anything but, I mean, when the Sharia law starts going, then people are like, oh, my soul, I had no idea. Well, what's your warning to people out there, buyer beware, but also to remember the freedoms that our country is founded upon?
1: Absolutely. This country works because it's built on that Judeo-Christian foundation, the biblical foundation. And when people of socialist background or propaganda or Islamic propaganda, when they say, oh, whoa, yeah, we are tolerant, to the contrary, Christianity is the only true tolerant religion, okay? I know there are times in history people have done horrible things, but at its heart, we believe that everybody is free. Other religions don't. They're tolerant as long as Jesus is not the only way, truth, and life. And the moment you say He is the way to God, oh, now you guys have to go. Right. Christians have to go.
0: So all the Muslims that are actively campaigning for Palestine, that are also actively supporting LGBTQ, How would an LGBTQ person be treated in Palestine, Dr. Shaw? Let's just be real here.
1: It's the biggest lie. Behind closed doors, I think they laugh at us and they go how foolish these people are who actually believe that hardline Islamic or any Islamic people are okay with LGBTQ. They're not. They're not. They will never be. Go to those countries and see how those people are treated.
0: Yeah.
1: And absolutely, that's hypocrisy.
0: Yeah, go take that same sign promoting LGBTQ, take it to Palestine, take it to Iran, and you'll last maybe 20 seconds before they cut your head off or they kill you. And yet they think that having a Muslim candidate is a solution because, of course, the candidate, I guess, in Islam, you're allowed to lie, aren't you, if it advances the religion?
1: Absolutely, absolutely. All is fair in war, and they will do whatever they can. And that's why I believe Christians, we are a religion of peace. We believe in peace. We want to live with peace and harmony with everybody. At the same time, we're not going to be gullible. We're going to wake up and realize that what's happening in America, what's happening in the Western world is a takeover. And unless believers, Christians, Bible-believing Christians, wake up and realize that this is not a propaganda, this is not just election year verbiage that we're just talking political talk just to get some our country is in danger unless we wake up.
0: And of course, we serve the King of Kings. We have heaven to look forward to. It's only going to get better for believers. It's only going to get worse for unbelievers, which is why we need to share the gospel accurately, which is why I'm so grateful for your outreach, your heart for missions, your church. Out of your church, you're sending missionaries. You're spreading God's word all over the airwaves, on the Truth Network, all kinds of places. We're so grateful. All kinds of social media. And Dr. Shaw, even though we don't put all of our eggs in the basket of politics, obviously, people are going to vote the right way. People are going to vote for the right candidate, and they're still going to die. If they die without Christ, they're not going to have eternity. I mean, they're going to spend eternity in hell. So, it's not saying either or. It's really having Christ as a priority. Talk about having Christ as your priority in the balance, but yet your vote still counts. It's like a stewardship kind, I guess. Is that how you would put it?
1: Absolutely. You know what I'm talking about? Socialism or that is the rise of Islamism in the West. My father was a Muslim. My father was part of the Communist Party back in the 50s before he became a Christian. So, and he would tell me, at the end of the day, somebody's values will reign supreme.
0: Yeah.
1: And whoever is in power will control everybody else. So we as Christians have to wake up and realize that someday, whose values do you want? And I tell Christians, just vote biblical values.
0: Right. Yeah, that's right.
1: Vote biblical values.
0: And that's why your vote is important. And that's why the candidate you're voting for, he may not promise you the world, but vote for someone that will allow you to be free, to take more money home so you can give more money away and not control everything. In socialism, Marxism, and Islam, the one thing they all have in common is they end up to be totalitarian. They end up being, it's literally off with your head. Once they take control, you die. It's over. And your beliefs aren't even listened to. And the LGBTQ, whether it's someone in the homosexual movement, whether it's someone in the religious, the far right Christian, fundamentalist group, you are on the hit list. And that's what's happened everywhere. Imprisoning pastors in Russia. To this day in China, they're still doing it, persecuting, Christians and whatnot. Hey, I want to give a shout out to your whole ministry. Your sidekick is right here. He's sipping on that pumpkin spice latte like there's no tomorrow. It's a great time of year. The weather kind of got a little cold on us, John. Talk about what this program is all about, and talk about this mighty man of God next to you and how much fun it is to go and produce this show every day with Ryan and him and your whole team.
2: Well, I can tell you this. I've been working for Dr. Abaddon Shaw for 13 years. A lot of times it feels like my first day. And what I mean by that is there's always something new. There's a new energy. Everything is new all the time. And before I met Dr. Shaw, my life verse was and still is Revelation 21:5. Behold, I make all things new. That was so important to me. And even though we've been doing the show for 3 years now, every episode, I'm learning new things. Right now, we're going through a series on Ephesians. And one of the things that Dr. Shaw has just recently preached about is this mystery of God. Paul says this great mystery. And what he means by that is there's so much depth to God. We, I think, as Christians in America, have painted a picture of God that, in a lot of ways, is correct. There's salvation by grace through faith alone, and the saving, redemptive blood of Christ. Great. Because I've accepted that, I'm going to heaven. Great. A lot of Christians are content to stop right there. And for a long time, I've been one of those Christians. Hearing Dr. Shaw preach on the mystery of God, these things about God that not only we don't understand, we don't even know that they're there. The Clearview Today Show for me, even though I'm co-hosting it with Dr. Sean with Ryan, has taught me so much. And I think it's a really unique thing where one of the hosts is actively learning every single episode. That's why I love it so much. It's not because I get to talk on a microphone. It's not because I get to sit next to a mighty man of God, which I do. And all of those things are great. But I'm learning every day. Into my 30s, well into my 40s, 50s, I'll be learning. Clearview Church, the Clearview Today Show, is somewhere where I'm constantly becoming a better Christian. And I can't ask for anything better.
0: Wow. A Loud Coffee Shop in Henderson, North Carolina. What's the website? How can folks connect with you? I know a lot of folks, I listen almost every day. I love the show. There's always good questions, good things, and you get different perspectives. I may not like always agree spot on, like with this, you know, particular secondary view, but then you're bringing in the other side, and it's really healthy. But what's the best way for folks to listen?
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0: And if you find yourself anywhere near Henderson, cutting through to Richmond or going down to Wake Forest or Raleigh or any of these areas, you got to come by and see this amazing church. God's working. Things are growing. This is God's plan A, the church triumphant. And this is what God's doing, and His Word is such a priority. Thank you for faithfully preaching the gospel and the Word, Dr. Shah. Real quick, Clearview. I mean, there's so much in that name. Folks, this wasn't just the name of the cul-de-sac that you happen to put the church on. Talk about the name of this church and the importance of Clearview. You want to, John? And then I want Dr. Shah to come give us a closing scripture, okay?
2: Absolutely. So Clearview means just this. We want you to be able to see God clearly. Our motto is making Christ visible. There was a series that Dr. Shah preached just very recently, Job. In Job chapter 19 and verse 25, Job says, "For I know my Redeemer lives, and at last I shall see him." And I think, to me, even though I've heard that verse my entire life, making Christ visible became so much more real. It was like, even after 13 years at this church, my eyes were open. So Clearview, we want to help you guys see Christ. And one of the things I did want to say was, if you do visit AbadanShah.com, you're going to see a link to one of the best ways to stay in touch with us. 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It's the Truth Network.
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2: You're going to find it right there. You're going to find it right there, along with a ton of other programming.
0: I'm going to download that app right now. I'm glad you told me about that. Dr. Shah, get us out of here with a good scripture, something that's been on your heart lately.
1: Well, I mean, just exactly what John said right there. I know my Redeemer lives. And to me, that is our hope, our confidence, that Jesus Christ, the Son of God, is alive today. And He gave His life for your sins, and He rose from the grave. And all you have to do is receive Him. Be free.
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6: Worry and anxiety. The word worry comes from a root word that means to strangle or to choke. When my grandkids were smaller, they used to like to come up from behind and choke me. Well, it was okay. They were tiny little kids. I hardly felt anything, but as they got older, they wanted to keep doing it. They would even say, "Papa, can we choke you?" "No, because you will kill Papa. You've all gotten too big now." 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So turn your panic into prayer. 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
3: 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In his first coming, Jesus said, "In my Father's house, there are many rooms. If it were not so, I would not have told you that when they are ready, I'm gonna come back and take you with me." But in his second coming, he will do just that.
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9: Every believer in the Lord Jesus Christ has a testimony. 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Second, FC, finding Christ. How did you find Christ? How were you saved? Who led you to the Lord? What happened to bring you to Him? And finally, AC, after Christ, what has He done in your life since you found Him? How has He changed your life? You are a witness if you're a believer and you have a testimony, not a testifony. Stand up and declare the goodness of God. 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
0: I want to take a quick minute to thank our friends at Vinetastic.com for this new beverage that is really healthy, and we're grateful for them for being underwriting partners of Truth Talk Live. This drink is a product of the same folks that give us Le Bleu Ultra Pure Bottled Water and Mighty Muscadine, which, by the way, Robbie Dillmore took the Mighty Muscadine juice for his Seder Passover meal.
11: Yes, he did.
0: And the people loved it.
11: Yes.
0: And he's serving it for his Easter Sunday communion. So I know Jerry Smith is going to be happy about that, because it's right from the muscadine grape, which is a state fruit in North Carolina, but it's really, really healthy. It's really good for you. And they're on a quest to remind everyone that your body's the temple.
11: Right.
0: Especially folks, this Vinetastic is really helping a lot of folks that struggle with either being pre-diabetic or diabetic. It's got zero calories, zero sugars, zero carbs, and zero artificial sweeteners. Yeah. But it's also power-packed with all these phenolic compounds and antioxidant polyphenols. So, Dr. Carson, I'm going to give you a bottle, okay?
11: Oh, thank you.
0: To be a blessing to you. Got to keep you around, man. Your body's a temple. Keep preaching the word.
11: Keep
0: hosting Truth Talk Live. Date the word, man, right?
11: Yes.
0: So thank you, Vinetastic.com. 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
8: 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It's time to share the truth.
0: What happens when you ask God to open a door? What happens when you actually pray the prayer of Ephesians 6:19? Because we know the armor of God is so powerful, but if it's an empty suit of armor without a mighty warrior inside, it's worthless. It's nice for the Smithsonian, but it's not good for your life. But when you fill that armor with the Holy Spirit of God, prayer is what fills that armor. Prayer is the fuel that fuels that Ferrari. Otherwise, it's just sitting in your garage, a waste of time. Jesse, you prayed for me as we walked on the basketball court in a pretty rough part of New York City. God opened doors. We evangelized three guys on the air. Do you remember that? Caleb,
12: sure,
0: Daniel,
12: do.
0: And Joseph. Unbelievable. All
12: their
0: Bible names.
12: Crazy.
0: Yep. They all got to share the truth card. Now, I'm standing with a pastor And I'm standing with another man of God named Jordan, Pastor Noah and Brother Jordan, two Bible names. In fact, the greatest dunk that ever happened in the Jordan River when Jesus was baptized by John the Baptist. John the Baptist was a dunker. I mean, he could throw it down and he did there.
11: I wasn't really going to river names, but like I am happy you did. Jordan Musville included.
0: Amen. Jordan, so I'm handing Jordan a card. Jesse, tell these guys how it works because Jordan is a genius, kingdom-minded videographer. Pastor Noah is an evangelist church. Pastor who has a church that teaches the word, but they're big on evangelism, and they both want to connect with, share the truth. So do what we did in New York City, except, okay, so I'm handing him a card. Now, what do you say about this card? I'm handing the part with a small QR code on it.
12: Okay.
0: Talk to him, Jesse. What do you say to
11: basically
0: him real quick?
11: What you're saying is that, hey, I may never see you again, so I wanted to give you this.
12: Okay.
11: It's a website that proves Jesus loves you, okay? And now the website adapts to you. It contours to your worldview. So if you're a Mormon, atheist, Jehovah's Witness, Muslim, there's videos with former believers in that faith talking to them. And there's a documentary style with a narrator and two experts, and you learn at the end that they're all former believers in that faith to build that synergy.
0: Okay. There's Jonathan Falwell right there talking about it.
11: Yeah,
12: amen.
0: He just pulled it up, Jesse. He pulled it up.
12: Yep. That's looking through it right now.
0: These guys are quick. These guys don't mess around.
11: And then what happens is when they're on the website, it can adapt to any question they have.
12: Okay.
11: It becomes all things to all people, and it works with their heads to get to their heart. I understand that God wants us to unlock our brains to not hold back our brain from Him, because that's what helps to build that foundation. Yeah, so we use archaeological, scientific, and psychological data points to help those people –
0: Habermas is on there.
11: Logical faith. Yeah. Yep. Exactly.
0: Hey, so Jesse, I'm standing here. Jesse, I'm standing here and you're looking at this and you're thinking, so believers, you know, less than 5% of born again believers.
11: TrueLife.org right now, just for the listeners.
0: Yeah. That's the website that you just went to. Okay. Yep. So, less than 5% of born again Christians are actively sharing their faith.
12: Correct.
0: So, this is a horrible thing. I mean, this is, you know, we have the greatest message of all time about the greatest Savior. So, Jordan, there's no excuse now because you have every video of every question that someone's going to ask you, the really smart geologist that you sit to on the airplane.
12: Yep.
0: You have this right. Jordan, what do you think about this? Give us your response.
12: Okay. First off, I think it is filled with a lot of amazing information and for people to be able to come to and look at and see everything from, see, I'm looking right here, Buddhism, Catholicism, Christianity. How do you talk to people about that? How do you learn more about that? You come, people from all different walks of life come and they, let's for instance, Buddhism's been everything they've ever known in their life. And then they come to a point where they feel empty. Well, how do you not feel empty anymore? Jesus Christ. So looking at this, looking at all the different things and all the different avenues that maybe this website can give them, they will easily be able to see all the different aspects of who Jesus is, what other people think about Jesus, and the importance and why it will radically change your life.
0: Praise the Lord. Now, Pastor Noah, what do you think about this? As a pastor, who you want your people to share the gospel?
13: Yeah, so I think this makes it really easy.
0: That guy might need the gospel right there.
13: I think this is a tool that makes it really easy.
12: Yep.
11: And it's even better for you, brother, because
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11: For a church,
14: oh, my soul.
11: Your size, it adapts, and we give you millions of cards for, you know, not millions, but sorry, my dog started barking.
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11: 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So like when your QR code is scanned, you'd be up on top of the website welcoming people to church and to this website, and it draws a map to your church, and it is a foolproof way to help your congregation get involved with evangelism.
13: Send millions to First Baptist Church of Kernersville, 401 Oakhurst Street, Kernersville.
0: We're going
13: to
0: connect you. He has a pastor's program. But Pastor Noah, it gets even better. It gets even better. He has a pastor's program, and this is we're doing Share the Truth Now live right here. I'm at the Billy Graham Library. And there's a pastor's button on there, so you literally can you can give a card to every one of your members when they come to church Sunday. Okay. Now imagine that. Yeah. See, now your assignment, your homework is to give this to one person at the gas station, one person at Chick-fil-A. Okay. When you're getting God's chicken, you got to give this to someone there serving it. You know,
11: everybody gets 5 cards every Sunday.
0: Everyone gets 5 cards. And imagine what would happen if
13: them by this Sunday?
0: He needs them right away, Jesse. Right.
11: Yep.
0: We got to drop ship.
11: You can get the free ones right away. The free ones.
0: They're fired up.
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11: You can go to sharethetruthnow.com, and that's where you can order these cards, because the other side of the card that we're talking about has a place for you to, as a Christian, to order your own cards for free. So imagine getting a card and you're not a Christian, so you don't need the True Life side. But you do want the Share the Truth Now side, because you can order your own cards. And then in this way, we're helping to, over and over again, create these cycles of evangelism that just grows and grows and grows across the country.
0: Let me tell you something. I was in New York City. The horns were honking. It was intense. We had to get some stuff for my daughter. You know, she lives up there. And it was just I just felt some oppression. I felt a little depression. I know I'm not supposed to admit that as a superstar Christian radio guy. Mm. But what happened was, Pastor Noah and Brother Jordan and Jesse, what happened when Jesse prayed that prayer? And when I got outside of myself, am I narcissistic? Oh, I'm, you know, have, oh, my leg hurts. Oh, I've, you know, I didn't get a good breakfast, whatever. Or, you know, I'm struggling with, got to pay these bills, whatever. Yep. When I started thinking about the guys in front of me who, if they die without Christ, they're likely on their way to hell. Mm-hmm. Everything changed.
11: And you knew you could help them.
0: And I knew I could help them. And because I knew Jesus could help them. And they just needed, I'm here to make an introduction. I'm here to make an introduction. Exactly. And so Jordan works with a huge evangelistic ministry in videography, does some amazing things. And so he's going to share this with his team, Jesse. God's going to open some great doors. We've got to go. We're totally out of time. But Jordan, I want to let Jordan, Noah, Pastor Noah, and then Jesse closes with a challenge to everyone about how important it is to share the truth now, right now. Jordan, you go first.
12: My challenge would be very simple. If you look at the climate we're in and everything we're dealing with in our world, we are not just asked, we are commanded to spread the gospel of Jesus Christ. And if we don't do it, we are failing. And as Christians, we cannot fail, especially in this time. People need to know who Jesus is right now.
0: Amen. And Noah, your word on the key challenge, and folks, you're going to do this with these cards in your church, but what's your challenge to everyone listening out there about, let's go before our head hits the pillow tonight to share?
13: Yeah. So like Jordan said, it's not a suggestion, it's a command. Go therefore into all the world.
12: Absolutely.
13: Make disciples, baptize them in the name of the Father, Son, and Holy Spirit. Go into all the nations and do this. Amen. Share the gospel, dunk them, and then make them disciples. Yep.
0: Jesse, take us home and give the website. Oh, hold on. Noah's not done. He's not done yet
13: because the scripture's not done yet. Matthew 28, 19 and 20. Yep. It assures us that he's with us always. So don't get stuck in that manic panic mode where you're trying to put out the fires of hell with a little squirt gun. Yeah. Know that he is with you. Lo, I'm with you always, even until the end of the age.
0: Jesse, you're introducing them to someone who is with you right there. You're introducing them to someone who is in you. Right. Like Christ is with us and he is there. Right. And you're asking them to invite him to change their life, to give their heart to Christ. He's one prayer away. Jesse, we got to get out of here. Give the website and give one more challenge as we go to this dear pastor and this awesome videographer, digital marketing guy.
11: Yeah. Awesome. So go to Share the Truth Now. 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They are free. If you can donate, that'll help. That keeps us moving forward. I wanted to say that your shoes and the armor of God are called the Gospel of Peace for a reason. What do shoes do? Shoes give you traction. How effective is a shoeless soldier? A lot of us are walking around listening to our pastors tell us to go out and go and do something, but we're not equipped. And so this is going to help you get equipped. And if you're a pastor listening, get your church equipped. Go to truelife.org and go to the pastor section. There's a great progression there for you to look at to see how this can be customized for your church. 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
0: Thank you, Jesse. And by the way, pictures from New York and what God did, including a three-pointer I hit from the corner, I'm not going to mention that, are at my Instagram page, Stu Epperson, just my name, S-T-U-E-P-P-E-R-S-O-N. But go there, follow me, because I'm putting Bible verses every day. I'm putting Share the Truth Now links. I'm putting this podcast and this broadcast to touch people. Everywhere we go, wherever these size 14 dogs take me. Yeah, my dogs are barking, but they are here to spread the gospel of peace. That's the mission field everywhere you go. And if you find out someone's a believer like Jordan, what I want to do with Jordan is I say he's already a believer, a mature believer. Yep. I'm going to encourage him in his sharing the gospel, in his discipleship, and he's going to encourage me. Absolutely. When I get around like pastors like Pastor Noah, I get encouraged. I feed off of that. And then when we call Jesse, I need to take a nap because Jesse's got so much energy. He's so on fire for God. Jesse, I love you. I'll see you soon, brother. 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

0: is President Trump's speech. He talked about Iran. He talked about the Gaza Strip and a lot of other things that he spoke about there at the United Nations. And we want to, on this edition of the Middle East Report, address what he said about the Gaza Strip. Now, he spoke quite a bit on that, and I'm just going to share a short clip and give you some reaction on what the president said.
1: 1 year ago, when I addressed the great leaders in this hall, the war in Gaza was still raging brutally. The hostages were still deep in Hamas tunnels, and there was no end in sight. But here on the sidelines of the General Assembly, we took the first steps that changed everything. A few weeks later, we ended the war in Gaza, saving untold thousands of lives. We also brought home all remaining hostages, both living and dead. I want to express my gratitude to the United Nations Security Council for their unanimous endorsement of our 20-point Gaza peace plan and for officially approving the Board of Peace. And we're thankful to many of those member nations for contributing billions and billions of dollars to relief. And it goes right to the rebuilding and relief of Morocco, Bahrain. These are the countries that gave Qatar, Kuwait, Kazakhstan, Saudi Arabia, Turkey, Uzbekistan, and many more. I also want to thank those who have committed troops, police, and training to help stabilize Gaza, including Indonesia, Morocco, Albania, Kosovo, Kazakhstan, Egypt, Jordan, and more.
0: All right, let's address a few things of what the president said about Gaza. First of all, he deserves a lot of credit of bringing the hostages home. Everybody understands that, and we're so thankful that all of the hostages came home as a result of the efforts of President Donald Trump. Although President Donald Trump said during this speech, and he has said this repeatedly, that this is a peace plan. This is not a peace plan. This is a ceasefire with 20 points. And point number two on this ceasefire with the demonic terrorist organization Hamas is that they must lay down their arms. They must disarm. That has not happened. It's been over 1 year since the ceasefire has been in effect, and Hamas has not laid down their arms. In fact, they've done just the opposite. They are reconstituting themselves. They're in the Gaza Strip. They are arming themselves once again. Israel is trying to combat that. In fact, Israel is continuing to eliminate terrorists there, especially the terrorists that were involved in the October 7, 2023 massacre that happened there in Israel. One other thing that's in the news regarding the United Nations Assembly meeting that took place this past week had to do with a meeting between President Donald Trump and New York Mayor Mamdani, who is a Muslim, and of course, who is the head of the Democratic Socialist of America, this socialist communist organization that has been sweeping across the country, putting up all kinds of candidates. The president met with the mayor and said, quote, "I want what's good for New York. I want what's good for the country. I want him to be a great mayor." And he certainly got potential, got great potential, unquote. And this has angered a lot of conservatives. So a lot going on there at the United Nations General Assembly meeting there in New York. And we'll have more reports on that coming up a little later on today here on the Middle East Report. Thank you for listening. 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I'm John Riley.
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Welcome to Hope for the Caregiver here on American Family Radio. This is Peter Rosenberger, and this is the program for you as a family caregiver. There are more than 65 million Americans right now who are doing this. Are you one of them? Well, if so, you're in the right place.

0: If not, you're still in the right place, because if you love somebody, you're going to most likely be a caregiver. If you live long enough, you're going to need one. You ready for that? How's that going for you? What's going on with you? These are the questions and more that we ask here on this program as we seek to help family caregivers stay calmer, healthier, and dare I say it, even a little bit more joyful. 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And so today's a great day to start becoming healthier. 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That's a good question, and that's why this program is here, and we're glad you're with us. 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You know, the first time that God said something was not good, no one had sinned yet. It was before the fall, before all of that mess. In Genesis, go look it up, Genesis 2:18. Says it right there in the text. When he looked at Adam, he said, it is not good that the man should be alone. It is not good that the man should be alone. He had said everything else was good. But with that, it wasn't. And this is before sin marred his creation. That says something, doesn't it? Adam hadn't done anything wrong. He was doing his job. He was naming the animals. I guess that's what he was doing. I'm not sure exactly what he was doing. But whatever he's doing, God felt that he needed a companion. He needed a helpmeet. He needed another person. And God knew it and put it in his eternal word. Most of us, you know, remember the isolation of COVID. And for caregivers, you know, it's kind of like that for us without a pandemic. Isolation is kind of a way of life for so many of us. How many, just rough survey, raise your hands. How many of you ever turned down something like a dinner invitation because caregiving challenges are just too difficult? Just show of hands. Look at all those hands out there. You've turned down dinner. Just dinner. Or a movie or something. Just going over to people's homes. How many of you all have had an invitation to go to someone's home for dinner and you had to ask them, are there stairs? I mean, that's just a part of life for us, isn't it? For so many of us. Now, not every caregiver is dealing with a mobility impairment of their loved one, but many of us are. And I have had that conversation with people who've asked us over for dinner and they got a lot of stairs. And I'm like, well, thank you, but we can't. I appreciate it, but we can't. And sometimes it's, you know, meeting for dinner somewhere, but we're having a kind of a situation and we have to turn that down. How about going to church on Sunday morning? Is that difficult for you and your loved one? Is that challenging for you? Sometimes for some, going to church can require more planning than is put into a vacation. I mean, it's just the way it is sometimes for us. And when you get there, do you feel comfortable there at church? Do you feel comfortable there? Does your loved one behave or look in a way that causes a little bit of embarrassment or discomfort or self-consciousness that's going on? You know, this happens. Do you feel safe and comfortable at your church, or is it just easier just to slip in by yourself at the rare blue moon and not try to bring them? Again, Scripture says, Genesis 2:18, it is not good that the man should be alone. God saw isolation. He saw loneliness. He saw aloneness. Said, this isn't good. Before the fall. And I often tell people, if you've listened to this program for any length of time, you've heard me say it, that caregivers can feel isolated in a crowded room. And I tell pastors that caregivers can often feel isolated on a crowded pew. I remember one of the absolute loneliest moments of my life as a caregiver, just as a human being, was on Easter Sunday at church in Nashville, this very large church. They had 1,000 people in there. Everybody's dressed in their finest. Huge orchestra. Everybody's singing Christ the Lord is risen. Glorious service. I mean, if you had to, you know, rank the top Easter service you could have kind of thing, it was like right up there at the top of it. It was everything that you would want in an Easter service. And I was just groaning inside. Gracie was very, very, very sick. We lived 2 miles from the church, and I was able to slip down for service. The kids were away, I think they were spring break or something with the grandparents, and I was just by myself. And I slipped in, and I was so lonely, and I was so discouraged. And it was Easter Sunday, and everybody's singing about the glorious moment in the resurrection, and I couldn't get there. I was so beset with this. In a room full of 1,000 people with glorious music going on, I cannot be the only person who's ever experienced something like that. And I'm determined to help speak to that issue to my fellow caregivers and to others so that they will know how to recognize it. Again, everything I learn, everything I share here on this program comes from me foraging for all this. I mean, that I've had to just learn this on my own, trial and error. Nobody really knew what to say to me. They didn't know how to speak into my loneliness. They didn't even come up and address it. Oh, you give our best to Gracie. Sorry she couldn't be here. But, you know, that was it. There was no, how are you dealing with this? Are you able to hold on to this? Or is the resurrection and the good news of the gospel able to penetrate to where you are today? And if not, tell me why not. What can we do? Nobody ever said anything like this. They didn't know what to say. They didn't have the vocabulary, but I do. And that's what I do on this program. And, you know, there's a difference between isolation and solitude. You know, I love a quiet cup of coffee and early in the morning. I get up very early. And I get more done by 9 o'clock than most people get done all day. And I love being able to get out on horseback in the afternoon. And it can just feel like a holiday for me. Just, you know, an hour or two. But solitude gives us room to breathe. Isolation leaves us wondering, is anybody going to pick up the phone if we call? And it's in that kind of quiet, that isolation quiet, that the dark thoughts will multiply. You ever replay a conversation in your head 1,000 times that you berate yourself without mercy in the process of that? Do you ever just sink into despair while you're doing it? And sometimes we just need someone else to come up next to us and say, tell me what happened. I've been writing about this. You can see it on my Substack, caregiver.substack.com. And I've been, the last couple of articles have been pushing back against fear. And then I talk about a measured temperament when we're advocating for someone that we love. And isolation makes both of those things harder. It's harder to be measured. It's harder to not be gripped with fear when you're isolated. When I'm tired or when I'm angry, I need somebody who's going to hear me out and help me separate what I know from what I fear. That's why you hear me ask on this program a lot, Christian, what do you believe? Where do you anchor yourself? And Gracie needs to have me bring a clear mind to the next conversation with her doctor. I can't do that on my own. I usually need help getting there. And for a caregiver, reaching out can be very intimidating. And I get that. Well, I started my caregiver support group out here, and I was the only person there for 3 weeks sitting at the table. I was it. I was the only guy sitting at the table for 3 weeks. And now we need a bigger table. I started this 7 years ago. We need a bigger table now. But there's always room for one more. And if you'll notice in Scripture, God did not tell Adam to get better at being alone. He gave him someone to share his life. You know, a caregiver may need a friend, another caregiver, a neighbor, or someone from church to listen as we wrestle with the next decision. Or maybe a guy on the radio that talks about his journey over this crazy life that I've had. Our loved ones need advocates, but advocates need people. And it's not good that we're alone. Remember last week and the week before I was talking about a word from the Lord? Well, I do have a word from the Lord for you. It's right from His text. It says, it's not good that man's alone. God said that and it's written down for all eternity. And guess what? You're not alone. This is Peter Rosenberger. This is Hope for the Caregiver. We'll be right back.
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3: My name is Kaylee Bush, and I am just your regular small-town daddy's girl. 4 weeks after I had won the title of Miss North Florida, I was asked to sign a contract. 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

0: 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This is Peter Rosenberger. 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I hope you'll take advantage of it. 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I've got a pretty good library. All the archives of it go at my Substack. Okay. 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It's out there at caregiver.substack.com, but you can get there from my website at hopeforthecaregiver.com. So that's just where I put I've been writing quite a bit. I write for two publications each week. And then sometimes I get three published things in a week, and then I do a one monthly column. So I've just got a lot of stuff out there. Some of it is exclusive to that organization that I write for, and some of it I put out there on my Substack for listeners to this program and whoever else wants to. And I do this for several reasons. One of them is because I love to write. I do love to put these things down on paper, and well, it's digital paper, but you know what I mean. And organize my thoughts that way. But the main reason is because I never had anything like this. And I remember how difficult it was to forage. It was almost like living in a foreign land and you had to pick up the language from the street kind of thing just by hit or miss. And I thought, this is just difficult. And I thought, there are a lot of people out there who are dealing with dire circumstances that could really use somebody saying things to them clearly. And that's what I do. And I do this through this program and through the podcast, through everything I do, is to say it clearly in a way that caregivers can understand and have those conversation topics like we've been doing for the last couple of weeks on theology, for example. When people say, you know, I got a word from the Lord for you, and then what do we do with that information? And how do we respond? What is the biblical way to be able to engage with that? And that kind of thing. And then the last block where I talked about, you know, the first thing that God said that wasn't good. You know, you don't really think about that until you're in the throes of this. And then all of a sudden you realize, oh, that's helpful. That's helpful. That's helpful that God knows that it's not good that I'm alone. And building on that even more, once we understand that concept, going back to Genesis, that it's not good that man's alone. But then sin forever separated us from God. But then when God came to us, when he invaded this world in human form, what was his name? Emmanuel. He's literally tabernacling with us. That's what it means. He is with us, God with us. He is in our presence. We're not alone. I mean, that's the whole point of it, to realize, oh, and now we start to see these things. But if we don't have somebody take us by the hand and just walk us through these things simply. Not because, you know, we're necessarily stupid or anything, but I'll tell you what I tell a lot of guys that come out here and help me with different projects I've had. You know, when we're doing repairs here at the house, and I'll look at them and I'll say, look, I have a very finite set of skills. I'm an exceptional pianist and I'm a pretty good writer. And that's where it stops. So what you're trying to tell me, tell it like you would tell a third grader. You know, bring out the crayons if you have to. Because I'm not that ego-driven that I can't look at somebody and say, you're going to have to break this down and make it simple for me. Draw me a picture. Help me understand it this way. Don't leave until I got a tractor out here. I've got to learn how to drive. Some of you guys could drive a tractor in your sleep. You know, but me, I've got to go out there and have more tutorials on it. You won't believe the amount of training I had to have on a chainsaw. And I still get nervous when I do it. You know, we all get outside of our comfort zone. And as caregivers, we're being beset with all kinds of things that are coming at us pretty rapidly. And when somebody gives us a piece of advice or gives us instruction or even gives us scripture, how did we apply that? That's what I want to know. What does this look like fleshed out in our life? What does this mean to me as a caregiver? And I go back to my friends who are Bible translators over in Central Africa. with Wycliffe Bible Translators, and I'm paraphrasing this, so don't hold me to task on this, but basically, you know, when you're with Wycliffe Bible Translators or any Bible translators, and you show up to a place and they don't speak the language, well, you don't start translating the Bible, Genesis 1, the first day. You got to spend time with these people. You got to get to know them. You got to be in the village. You got to immerse yourself in their world to be able to understand how to communicate. And it takes an enormous amount of work to do this. And then you got to take the complex and make it simple. And that takes work. That takes spending a lot of time with your subject matter. That's why when you see the guys who are really, really good at this sort of thing and the best at what they do, they can make very, very difficult things simpler and so you can understand it. But it takes years of living with something. You know, they say to be an expert, you got to have 10,000 hours of doing something. You've heard that, haven't you? And 10,000 hours of doing, you know, accomplishment in your field. Well, as a caregiver, if you just count half days, for me, I'm well over 188,000 hours. If you just count half days, 12-hour days, that I'm on duty as a caregiver. I got to sleep sometime, I guess. But, I mean, you know, no matter how you slice it, you're looking at enormous amount of time I've spent. Now, that doesn't mean I'm necessarily good. You remember when Trump and Hillary Clinton were debating and she said, I've had 30 years of experience. He said, yeah, all bad, you know, that kind of thing. Well, I've had a lot of bad experience too. And I don't look at everything I've done as accomplishment, but I've spent well over 150 plus 180,000 hours contemplating the same topic and wrestling with God in this and trying to understand Scripture, asking for guidance in this for 188,000 hours when I'm awake. In reality, I think I even dreamed about all this. But, you know, you're looking at... I remember talking to a guy one time and I said, you know, we were talking about this issue and I said, think about the last time your wife got sick. How did it affect your work schedule? He said, well, I had to take off some work. And I said, how did it affect your kids? He said, well, it was pretty rough. What about laundry? It backed up. What about cleaning the house? Forget it. What about meals? Well, I was doing a lot of takeout. So what about your relationship, any kind of intimacy? He said, forget it. And I said, and she had what? He said, she had the flu. And I said, how long was she sick? He said, about 4 or 5 days. 4 or 5 days. I've had over 15,000 days. Okay? Think through that for just a moment. 4 or 5 days, and I've had over 15,000 days as a caregiver where I've had to wrestle with this. Now, I have not gotten this right, you know, every time. Do not think for one moment, but I've had the opportunity to look at the same mountain for a long time and ask the same questions, and I have to wrestle with those questions. And that's what I've done with this program and writing these things out so that you can hear some of those internal conversations I've had, like in the last block when I talked about it's not good that man's alone. That's an internal conversation I've had for a long time because I understand what loneliness feels like. I understand what isolation feels like. And as I mentioned about being at church that Sunday, you know, that's I've been there, done that. And so I have to come to grips with this. I have to shake hands with this. I have to reconcile with this somehow. Otherwise, you end up becoming bitter, despairing, rageful, resentful, all those kinds of things. You can't have these kinds of pressing issues on you and just slough it off. You're going to have to deal with it. And that's what I've done in my writing and everything else. And you get to see how I've dealt with it and how I've made mistakes with it, how I've gotten it wrong many times, and what I've learned from it. And more importantly, how Scripture has become increasingly prescient in my life, where I'm seeing it now in ways that I didn't see it before. That's why I love these hymns so much, because these hymn writers, they spent the time with this subject. They spent the time with a lot of sorrow. And they wrote it out in a prose that is so encapsulating of the gospel. That's what they called hymns. They call it compact theology because it's right there. For example, you know, my hope is built on nothing less than Jesus' blood and righteousness. Well, in one line, you've got the double imputation of God's grace and redemption to us, because he not only had the atonement paid for with the blood, the shed blood of Christ, but then he's got his righteousness that is imputed to us, so that we not only have the penalty paid, but now we can faultless to stand before the throne. We can't just do that unless there's a righteousness that has been imputed to us. We can't go to the Father without righteousness, and we have none of our own. So we have to be clothed in his righteousness. Do you see that now? So now you got a hymn that is saying this in the first line, and you can stop there. That's it. I mean, we got it. That's the whole message right there. But then they keep going on with the song, "On Christ the solid rock I stand, all other ground is sinking sand." And so that's what's come alive to me in this. And I want to share this with as many fellow caregivers who feel so beaten down and so discouraged, and they see all these people going to church and they're having a good time and they're all raising their hands and they're, you know, the Lord's telling them this, and you're going home and changing adult diapers. You're going home to somebody who is hovering at death's door, or you're going home to somebody whose behavior is so erratic and so outrageous that it just tears your heart out. Or you're going back to the hospital again and again and again. And there are people who listen to this program who are in that kind of isolation. They're having dinner with me as they listen to this program. I know that because they've told me. And I want you to know how much I treasure that and how seriously I take it. Because I want you to feel like I'm right there at the table with you, because I know what it's like to sit at a table alone. And I don't want you to have to do that, even if it's just through a podcast, if through the radio show or Substack or whatever, that you got somebody there that is at least speaking your language. And I know it's not a two-way conversation, but I try to make it so that it sounds kind of like that. Okay? And that's what I do. So take advantage of everything that I have out there. Listen, I'll be right back. I've got a really funny story to tell you about what happened last weekend, and I'll call this the fourth bus of the apocalypse. I'll be right back and tell you this story.
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4: I'm Rick Scarborough, and this is my take. As a pastor, I cannot stay silent on the Massachusetts law eliminating term limits, allowing abortion up until the time of birth. Scripture says we are fearfully and wonderfully made, known by God before birth. Life is sacred from conception to natural death, not a matter of personal or legal convenience. I grieve for families facing fatal diagnosis or medical emergencies. But the answer to suffering isn't ending a vulnerable life. It's surrounding grieving families with our love and support. Governor Healey called this law a shield. A shield for whom? Certainly not the unborn child who has no voice and no vote. As believers, we're called to be a voice, standing for life, unashamed in every circumstance, whatever the cost. I'm Rick Scarborough, and that's my take. If you'd like more information on this and other major issues, go to recoveramerica.com.

0: 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I like to go and speak at events and places. I enjoy it. I've enjoyed it for years, and it is such a treat to be able to do those things, and I recently got to do that at Easter Seals in West Georgia. I flew down to Atlanta, drove to Columbus, and Georgia, and did the event. It was a lot of fun. Got to spend an extra day down there and see our grandchildren, and that was great as well. Everything went swimmingly. It was a little bit unnerving after being in Montana for so long to show up at the Atlanta airport and then try to take the SkyTrain or rent a car and drive through Atlanta traffic. And I didn't realize how sequestered I was out here in Montana, because I saw more people from the gate to the rental car than I see normally in months out here in Montana. So it was a little bit jarring. I guess I've officially left city life after leaving Nashville so many years ago. But anyway, it was a great time, enjoyed it immensely, got to the airport, plenty of time to fly back. And this time I'm going to go through Denver and head up to Bozeman. Everything was fine. I'm sitting there waiting at the gate, and we get on the plane. We're sitting there for some time, and then all of a sudden the pilot comes on. Good afternoon, ladies and gentlemen. This is your pilot speaking. We're going to have to go back to the gate, because we were already out getting ready to head to take off, and we're going to have to go back to the gate. You know how pilots talk. And we had to get more fuel because there is a storm in Denver, and they're going to route us around and come at it from the west side. And so we're going to have to spend more time in the air, and that's fine. I'm looking at my time frames of my connection, and I think I've got plenty of time, and it's going to be okay. It's all good. So I'm relaxing. In fact, I was dozing off, and then the pilot comes back on, and we're going to have to go now, but we're going to be a little bit longer time in the air, but we're going to work to make some shortcuts, and we're going to get you there as quickly as possible. Thank you for your patience. So the flight went fine, and dozed off, and I can sleep the moment, you know, we leave the gate, I'm asleep. So then we get in the air, and we're getting updates, and turns out Denver's going to shut down. The storm just doesn't want to leave, and it's going to shut down. And so we've been in the air for some time, and looks like this is not going to happen. And they take us to Grand Junction, Colorado, which is not Denver, by the way. And so we're there, and we're on the tarmac for another hour or so while they're trying to figure out what to do. Now, Grand Junction is a small airport. Everybody's shutting down, and the pilot comes back on again. This is your pilot speaking, and we're going to have to make some changes because our flight attendants and our flight crew, they are timed out. And so everybody was timing out. They couldn't work past a certain time. And everybody was timing out, the flight attendants, the pilots, and quite frankly, the passengers were timing out at this point. So we sat there for over an hour in the plane, waiting for them to figure out what they're going to do. They let us out into the terminal, which is an odd word. Sometimes when you think about that, if flying's so safe, why is the first word you see terminal? But that's a different conversation. And it turns out they're going to bring some buses, because there's no hotels in Grand Junction. They couldn't put us up. And so they're going to bring three big tour buses, and we're going to take bus rides from Grand Junction to Denver. Yeah, and it's 250 miles away. Now, by the time we get off the plane, it's roughly about, you know, 9:30 or so or 10. The buses are coming. We kind of take a few moments. Everybody, I was kind of amazed because everybody rushed immediately to the little deli place they had. They didn't have any hot food left, but they had a lot of cold food, and everybody's wolfing down food. And I thought, you're getting ready to take a four-hour bus ride minimum, and there's no restrooms on these buses. Now you want to think through what you're doing. Well, they didn't, but that's okay. That's not my problem. And so the buses show up, and everybody rushes to the first bus. Then the second bus shows up. Everybody rushes to that, the ones that are left. I wait around and do the third bus because I knew that time it would be less full. That decision proved to be right, but not necessarily the best decision. And so we get on the bus, and we're going down the highway there, and there's a group of people in the front, and they were so loud. I mean, by this time, it's 10:30, 11 at night. I'm tired. And I've been going all day, and I was just tired. I wanted just to doze off on the bus. And these people just couldn't help themselves. They just talked and talked and talked and talked and talked. And I think I actually offended someone when I said, y'all are loud. And then I had a lady behind me, and she had her baby. And I helped her get the baby into the seat. She had a little thing, and I'm trying to be helpful. And then I had an older lady sitting beside me, and just a delightful lady. But the lady behind me was a bit loud and boisterous, and I was hoping the baby wouldn't wake up, which the baby didn't, thankfully. But at one point, the bus slowed down, and we pulled over. And this lady behind me was leaning forward, and she yelled out, "What's wrong?" Well, I'm just like, you know, I was dozing off. I do not like to be woken up. You can ask Gracie that. I do not like to be woken up abruptly. And I said, well, that was right in my ear. The bus pulled over, and the guy got out, opened up the hood of the bus. Well, you know, at 1 a.m, that is not a good sign. So turns out there's a computer problem, and it's shutting down something. But he thinks he's fixed it, and we get on our way, and he said, we're gonna soldier through this thing. Well, by the time we get a little bit down the road, maybe another 30 minutes or so, we're in Glenwood, Colorado, someplace. We haven't gotten to the Rockies yet, where we got to go over. I hear it's a beautiful drive, but we hadn't got there yet. And quite frankly, I didn't care. I live in a beautiful place, and I was just wanted to get home to that beautiful place. And it's at night. You can't see anything anyway. Well, 30 minutes after we had stopped, guess what? And he pulls over to this gas station, and it's throttling down, and there's nothing we can do. And he says, we're going to have to call another bus. So he's going to have to call another bus. It's, you know, again, about 1:30 in the morning. Been a long day. So we started off with three. And now they're going to send the fourth bus of the apocalypse. And so we have to wait. Well, it occurred to me that we got this guy in the front that the airport crew had to help put him on the plane because he had a disability. There's something wrong with his foot. He had a wheelchair and so forth. And they physically carried him, put him on the bus with the airport crew. And we're going to change buses now. We're out in the middle of nowhere, or at least it looks that way. And what are we going to do about this? Are the passengers going to do something about it? Or is this on us to do this? And being the caregiver that I am, I immediately recognize that this is a problem. And so I told the driver, I said, you might want to call the local ambulance paramedic groups that come over here. They have equipment. They could transfer him over to the next bus instead of making weary travelers try to figure this out and kind of, you know, oh, we'll figure it out along the way. Well, that, how many of you all know that's not a good thing when you're dealing with a mobility impairment to get a bunch of tired strangers to help carry your loved one? You know, I mean, if you got to do it, you got to do it. But let's not put ourselves in that situation. I mean, you're one accident away from this thing going to the emergency room or the courtroom. And the driver looked at me and said, well, you know, that's a pretty good idea. And I said, well, every now and then I have one. And people were talking about, okay, what are we going to do when we get to Denver? And somebody suggested, well, we could, you know, do this, we could do this. And then somebody else said, well, we could pray for the sweet embrace of death. Okay, that was me. But still, somebody said it. And so we're out there waiting about an hour and a half for the next bus to come. And then when they were getting about 45 minutes out or so, I told the driver, let me know, and I'll call. And I did call the local dispatch. They sent everybody. I mean, evidently these guys had nothing to do in the middle of the night, so they sent everybody. And I was very grateful. They were very nice and kind. And I'm standing outside, and there's a very dark river right by the gas station. And I assumed at this point it was the River Styx, you know, because what else could it be at that point? I'm looking out this thing to see if I can see Charon, the ferry driver, because I figured the ferry over the River Styx would be more dependable than this bus. But eventually we got it. We got the guy transferred safely. Everybody got on, and then the bus lurched forward, and it every curve, every pothole, it just like you just it was just awful. And I was able to doze off just a hair, but I'd kind of wake up every time he turned the curve and hit a pothole or hit the little ridges on the side of the road to let you know that you're on the side of the road, which is comforting. But we finally, at dawn, we see the airport, and we perk up. We shouldn't have. Because as he's pulling down the ramp to let us off down below, he hits the sign that says, if you hit this sign, you're too tall kind of thing. You know, he hits it. And so we're stuck there. He can't go any further. So he has to back up. You know, and fortunately, it was Sunday morning, so it was not rush hour or anything else. But he had to back up that ramp at the airport to let us out. And people were like pleading. We could see the airport. Can we just get out and walk? And one person even whimpered. Okay, that was me too. But, you know, we finally got there. They got us rerouted, and I got home and so forth. But I learned something that night about life, about pulling together. I won't tell you the name of the airline. It rhymes with Reunited, which we were not with our luggage schedule and even our optimism, but we did eventually get home. The people that promised to take care of us, and this is something we might want to remember during election season, the people that promised, there was a promissory note of, we're going to get you to where you need to be. But they were nowhere to be seen at 2 in the morning by the River Styx. I mean, they weren't there. And so because I've been doing this for so long, I recognized that this could be a real problem, and I came up with an alternative solution. And we pulled together. We didn't leave anybody behind. There was nobody doing a TikTok video. There was nobody that was getting into a brawl. There was some language that probably wouldn't have been acceptable over the airport PA system. But all in all, we kind of pulled together, realized that sometimes the people that make all the best promises are nowhere to be found when there's a real problem. And we got to learn to do things ourselves. As caregivers, we understand that. So I got home safely. I was a bit tired. I had a lot of coffee to get things done as I kind of got back in the swing of things, and it was certainly an interesting time. It was a great trip, but that made a memorable journey. And I thought, well, my fellow caregivers would understand this better than probably most, so I thought I'd share that with you. Listen, we got more to go. We'll be right back. This is Peter Rosenberger. This is Hope for the Caregiver, hopeforthecaregiver.com. May your travels be less problematic than mine, and may you never take the fourth bus of the apocalypse. We'll be right back. I'll never forget walking into the hospital room after Gracie had her second amputation. Both legs are gone now, and she looked at me. She said, I know what I'm going to do. And I was kind of startled. I said, well, what are you going to do? She said, I'm going to help provide prosthetic limbs to my fellow amputees and tell them about Jesus. 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
1: This is John MacArthur with more Portraits of Grace. Joy is a special privilege of every believer because it's independent of circumstances. 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Peter also encourages us to greatly rejoice in the fact that our inheritance is under divine protection. So God grants deep spiritual joy to those who trust in Him and look beyond their temporary trials to the glory of their eternal inheritance. Let that be your focus. Well, this is John MacArthur praying that you're continuing to be Portraits of Grace.

Welcome back to Hope for the Caregiver. This is Peter Roseberger. Glad to be with you. HopeForTheCaregiver.com. HopeForTheCaregiver.com. Well, I hope that you don't take a bus trip like that sometimes. I will add this one little note. When I got to the Denver airport, you take the train below the terminal and you take it to each of the concourses. But I was going to be on a concourse, and they had a mechanism where I could walk to that. And I walked. I didn't take the train because I'd already had planes and automobiles. And I thought, I just didn't want to take a chance. So I hiked and I got in my steps, and that was okay. I was pretty loaded up on coffee at that point. So it all worked out. So but I hope you don't have to do that. There's two good pieces of things that I was particularly grateful for. One of them, that Gracie was not with me. Because if she had, I wouldn't have been able to put her on the bus, and I would have had to probably spend a fortune to get some type of Uber or limousine service or something for her to take her to the Denver airport. And that would have cost a fortune to do that, to do 250 miles in the middle of the night. And the other thing, I'm grateful that I wasn't in another country, because I've been stranded in another country before. Again, I wasn't with Gracie when that happened, but I was stranded over there in Ghana. Once for 3 days, there was a baggage handler strike. This is back when they didn't used to have a direct flight. When we went over there and when we first started doing our prosthetic limb outreach, we had to go through Europe and cut down. And I had gone through Heathrow and we were with British Air. And they had a baggage handler strike and we were stuck there for 3 days in Ghana, and it was not cool. And so anyway, that was my journey. I hope that you don't have one like that. But I bet you every one of you got some kind of travel story that was just a nightmare. And particularly when you're a caregiver and you've got something going on. And I'm glad I was able to be there for that guy to make sure that he didn't get manhandled in, you know, changing buses and so forth. But these are things people just don't think about until you have to live with this kind of stuff. And so anyway, that's it. All right. So our hymn, we're going to transition to our hymn that every caregiver ought to know. And by the way, I do thank you. The supplies got there to Ghana. We're getting ready to ship the Bibles and the hymn books next, this coming week. And so I just wanted to let you know that they have their pallet of supplies. Thank you all for those who got involved with this, and I'm very, very, very grateful, and there will be more supplies going out. We ship supplies regularly. We purchase things on the ground there, and you can help us continue doing that. We're going to send the hymnals and the Bibles out next week, and then we'll have more things going as well. So whatever way you want to get involved, if maybe this program has been just a real answer to prayer for you, that you felt like you were all alone, and then something's come along here on this program that's really helped penetrate into that isolation that we talked about in the first block, thank you for getting involved. Thank you for supporting this and for sharing it with others. And we have clergy that share this out with people in their church. We have doctors that are sharing this out to caregivers of their patients. We have counselors that are sharing this program. So thank you for all of that. I am very, very grateful. As I said in the second block, the reason I do this is because I didn't have anything like this. I had to forage along, and there's still nothing like this. I listen to my own show. I read my own book. And by me writing all the articles that I write, it helps me remind myself of these things that I've learned over a lifetime. And so thank you for helping us share this. Remembrance, remembering. You hear that a lot in Scripture. Remember these things. And I have to remind myself of these things. And the steadfast love of the Lord never ceases. His mercies never come to an end. They are new every morning. Great is thy faithfulness. And I have to remind myself of this. And so thank you for helping me get this message out to others. And you can see all of that and more at standingwithhope.com/giving. standingwithhope.com/giving. All right, let's go to our hymn that every caregiver ought to know. It's a series we've been doing. I alluded to this message of this hymn earlier on in the program, but I want to go back to one of the most beautiful hymns. I just love this hymn. And there are some hymns that sound as though they were written for a cathedral. And then you learn one may have been written during a stop in the Caribbean on the way home from a difficult missionary journey. Well, this is one of those hymns.
Jesus, thy blood and righteousness comes to us from Count Nicholas Ludwig von Zinzendorf. Now, can you spell all that? I think his name is longer than the title of the song. He was born in Germany in 1700, grew up in, as you can imagine, a noble family, studied law, and could have spent his whole life in government, but he opened up his estate to Christians who had fled persecution and built a settlement near Herrnhut. I don't know what that is. They were Moravians, descendant of a Christian movement whose roots went back to Jan Hus, long before Luther. So this was not a little endeavor that they did. I mean, they weren't sitting around huddled around. They were pretty boisterous. They worshiped, prayed, sang, and they began sending missionaries well beyond Europe. And in 1732, the Moravians traveled to St. Thomas in the Caribbean. I mean, think about that journey for a minute. They wanted to bring the gospel to enslaved Africans who were living under Danish colonial rule at the time. And this wasn't a picturesque drop for a missionary story. These people were living in bondage. And Zinzendorf sailed there himself. And by the time he did there, the mission was in trouble, and some of the plantation owners feared what might happen when enslaved people gathered, heard the gospel, and worshiped together. They were worried that there was going to be an uprising. So the local government was not too keen on this. So Zinzendorf gets there and he finds out that some of his colleagues, the missionaries that were there, were in prison. There's Matthaus Freundlich and his wife Rebecca. They'd been in prison for months. But he had left Europe before he even knew this. Remember, we can't even fathom that, because I can FaceTime while on a horse in Montana to the clinic in Ghana. I mean, we live in such a different world. And so he got there and he put pressure on the local government to release him. They were released the next day. And he, as he was going home, he wrote this hymn. He didn't write it in English. John Wesley gave us those words. But he originally had, in the German hymn, 33 stanzas. Jesus, thy blood and righteousness, my beauty are, my glorious dress. And Wesley translated 24 of them and published his version in 1740 under the title The Believer's Triumph. But evidently that title didn't stick. And most of the hymnals only give us a couple of verses today. But let's go over here to the caregiver keyboard and we'll play this a little bit. It's a wonderful hymn. And remember, this was not written in a nice church or in a palace or even a nice setting. He was coming back from a missionary trip to St. Thomas. The conditions were probably, kind of weird. This is early 1700s, so who knows where he stopped off in one of the islands when they were getting more fresh water, whatever. But evidently this was on his mind, on this double imputation, Jesus, thy blood and righteousness.

And I just love that first line, Jesus, thy blood and righteousness, my beauty are my glorious dress. If you remember nothing else, just that line alone, Jesus, thy blood and righteousness. Because doctrinally, what it's saying there is, look, I recognize that you atone for my sin and that you've covered me with your righteousness. And that is redemption 101.

0: bold shall I stand in thy great day, for whosoever to my charge shall lay, fully absolved. Through these I am, from sin and fear, from guilt and shame. What a text. Lord, I believe thy precious blood, which at the mercy seat of God forever doth for sinners plead, for me, even for my soul, was shed. And it's really in the first verse, Jesus, thy blood and righteousness, my beauty are my glorious dress. This is what we're clothed in, midst flaming worlds. In these, I'm arrayed. And with joy, I shall lift up my head. What does that sound like? When you say, I lift up my head. You ever heard that in Scripture? How about Psalm 3? But thou, O Lord, art a shield for me, my glory and the lifter of my head. My glory and the lifter of my head. You remember that old chorus? Let's see how that goes. Remember that? My glory and the lifter of my head. Psalm 27:6. And now shall mine head be lifted up above mine enemies around me. Psalm 145:14, the Lord upholdeth all that fall and raises up all those that be bowed down. Psalm 146, the same thing. So many more. Luke 21:28, and when these things begin to come to pass, then look up and lift up your heads, for your redemption draweth nigh. How many of you all feel bowed down today? Bowed down. I mean, you just feel the weight of it. Then this hymn is for you. Jesus, thy blood and righteousness, my beauty are my glorious dress. Mid flaming worlds, in these arrayed, with joy shall I lift up my head. A hymn that every caregiver ought to know. This is Peter Rosenberger. This is Hope for the Caregiver. HopeForTheCaregiver.com. Thanks so much for spending the time with me today. We'll see you next time.
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5: This is the Middle East Report. Each week, we bring you truthful reporting on Israel and the Middle East. I'm John Riley. The United Nations held its General Assembly meeting in New York this past week. There's a lot of things that we could talk about, but I wanted to bring you some thoughts from Hananya Naftali, who lives in Israel. He's a former advisor to Israel Prime Minister Netanyahu, and he has a huge social media following.
6: The regime that funds terrorism, backs the Houthis, and has made the destruction of Israel part of its ideology is in New York for the destruction of Israel part of its ideology is in New York for the United Nations, the one that launched attacks all across the Middle East.

0: can eventually be reached. It sounds confusing. My view on this is very simple. Talk if talking serves security. Negotiate if negotiation creates a real result. But never confuse dialogue with safety. Israel has lived through too many rounds of international optimism about Iran. Every time we hear, maybe this time they have changed, the regime uses the time to strengthen itself, arm its proxies, or improve its leverage. Iranian leaders do not need to fire a missile directly at Israel every day to threaten Israel. They have built a network designed to surround us. Hezbollah in Lebanon, Hamas and Palestinian Islamic Jihad in Gaza, the Houthis in Yemen, militias in Iraq and Syria. And I believe President Trump understands this very well. But he also understands that the American public is not in favor of conflict with Iran right now because of the rise in fuel prices. Add to that the midterm elections that are around the corner. I think that Trump is smart. Every time the United States negotiated with Iran, they said one thing in English and then acted very differently in Persian. So I think that they know that talks will not really produce anything other than buying time. And I think that the time that the US wants to buy is after the midterm elections. But then, of course, things can change because who knows how the balance of power is going to look like in the US. I think that Israel needs to understand from this that it's on its own. We should not count on anybody else other than ourselves when it comes to safeguarding our security. And with that being said, let's now turn to our favorite guy in New York City, the most pro-Israel man you'll ever meet, beloved Zohran Mamdani. I'm joking, of course. We all remember how Mamdani had a very strong opinion about arresting Netanyahu and bringing him before court in The Hague. He published a whole video dedicated just to that. But it seems like the same Mayor Mamdani is not worried at all about the president of Iran, together with the Iranian delegation, being present in New York City. He did not make any remarks about arresting them or about the 40,000 Iranian people killed in protests for freedom in Iran and how the regime cut the internet to hide the truth from the world. Mamdani is not worried at all about that. You cannot claim to care about international law and then treat the Iranian regime as if it's just another normal government with a normal foreign minister in town for a conference. The Iranian regime has openly threatened Israel. It also called America the big Satan. It has armed terror organizations across the region that also threaten and target US troops. And the UN Security Council itself condemned Iranian attacks this year against multiple Middle Eastern states and called for an end to threats against maritime trade and support for proxy groups. The question is, why the loudest moral anger at the UN is aimed at Israel, the country defending its citizens, rather than the regime that finances the terror network threatening those citizens?
1: 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Thanks for listening. I'm John Riley.
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4: 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It was a beautiful fall evening at Stonehouse Farm in Jordan, Minnesota, for our recent speaker series event featuring Travis Allen, pastor of Grace Church in Greeley, Colorado, and former managing director of Grace to You and member of the U.S. Navy SEAL teams. 135 attendees gathered at the farm for a time of fellowship and dinner on the lawn beside the stone farmhouse, followed by dessert and coffee. Then, as the sun made its downward arc over the rural landscape, we all gathered outside the North Barn.

0: Barn for an interview with Travis about current events and issues of the faith. It was a blessed time. We weren't able to fit the entire interview with Travis into today's program, but you will hear most of it. So let's get straight to the interview with Travis Allen at our recent speaker series event. Welcome to the Christian Worldview radio program. Thank you for being here tonight. We are coming to you from Stonehouse Farm in Jordan, Minnesota, the site of the Overcomer Course for Young Adults, which is held right in this building. We've had wonderful times, and thank you all for coming. Pastor Travis Allen, we are so grateful that you are with us here in Minnesota. Someone was saying during dinner that was way back in 2016, 10 years ago already.
1: Hard to believe,
0: that you were the first inaugural featured speaker at the Christian Worldview Conference. For those of you who don't know Travis, I thought the first thing I could ask you is a question I often ask first-time guests on the program, is just tell us briefly about your background, how God brought you to saving faith, and who have been some of the key influences in your life.
1: First of all, thank you, everyone, for coming out. This is really a well-attended event and really grateful to meet some new friends. Thank you, David and Brody, for inviting us. It's a joy to have your friendship. This has been a real sweet benediction and gift from the Lord to know you and Brody and your family and to be invited into your family as well here on the Christian Worldview. I also really appreciate how you do ask. Usually it's first-time guests, but sometimes if they haven't been on for a while, you'll ask them to share the gospel or to share about their own experience with the gospel. I really appreciate that you do that because we don't want to make those assumptions that somebody knows the gospel just because they're being invited onto a program. So it's really great that you do that. Gives a lot of people another way to share the gospel by hearing it over and over. I was raised in a Christian home and very faithful Christian parents. Conservative, evangelical, Christian family, very dear parents, very faithful, but I was not a believer. I was not a Christian, and I knew that when I was kind of a young guy in like fifth grade that I didn't believe, but I went through, you know, went to all the church events and went to camps and went through all the scripture memorization, kind of like Awana. We had it was called Boys Brigade and Christian Service Brigade. Went through all those things and learned a lot of Bible because I was kind of forced to, but just it was not in my heart. I was not regenerate, wasn't converted. If you don't worship God, if you don't worship God in Christ, you're going to find something else to worship. And so the form of idolatry that appealed to me as a young guy was the military. And I set my sights on a special forces type of an avenue. I learned about the Navy SEALs, that they worked in the environments of sea, air, and land, and they worked all over the world. And I thought, that's for me. I heard it was the hardest training in the world, and so that's where I wanted to go. So I set a course toward that kind of an idolatry and that kind of a life. I wanted to live in the special forces environment and do all the things I could do in the SEAL teams, and then maybe go on to officer training and maybe do that for a career, maybe go into the CIA, disappear into some type of a black ops world or something like that. The Lord had other plans. After I went through what's called BUDS, it's an acronym, Basic Underwater Demolition / SEAL training. After I did that, I was in airborne school in Fort Benning, Georgia. And that's where the Lord sent his spirit to start convicting me of sin and righteousness and judgment. And so that happened in August of 1989. I was convicted of sin that I'd been committing, you know, all through my years growing up, but the Lord opened my eyes to my wretchedness before him. And I think the thing that was deeply affected me was just the sin of pride. Something that I knew internally, how I thought about myself and how I portrayed myself, my own mental image, started to really appall me and make me feel ashamed before God. That was not the moment of my salvation. I went back to the scripture, affirmed the gospel that I was raised in, that I did believe the facts of the gospel. I went back to church, started going to church whenever we were in town, not training. But it took about 8 or 9 months of struggle with the issue of the Lordship of Christ. This is right around the time of the Lordship controversy that John MacArthur wrote the book, The Gospel According to Jesus. That came out a little bit later, I think. Or no, just a little bit earlier. But I didn't know anything about that. I just knew instinctively that if Christ was going to save me from my sin, he also had a claim of lordship over my life and that I needed to obey him. And I was really concerned because I knew obedience could mean that he would take away what I really wanted to do with the rest of my life. And so there was a wrestling there of the lordship of the idolatry that I'd set my heart on, which was in special forces, and then the lordship of Christ. And so it was in the spring of 1990 that I eventually repented and put my faith in Christ, and I was so grateful, saying, Lord, take away all of this. I don't care. I want forgiven sin. I want a right relationship with you. I want to know you. I want to know God. And clearly that was regeneration. That was me getting a new nature from God by his grace. And then by that new nature, now seeing Christ for who he really is and God for who he really is. So that's what changed completely in me. It was spring of 1990. August of 1990 is when Saddam Hussein invaded Kuwait. And our platoon then was fast-tracked to be sent over to the Gulf in support of Desert Shield and Desert Storm. So we were sent over to the first Gulf War. That was probably the Lord's plan for me. I like to say he had Saddam invade Kuwait so that I could be sent out of the States and get into my Bible. But the Lord was discipling me in his word, and he deeply embedded the word in my life. I read through the Bible for the first time, studied the book of Romans and then Ephesians and then Acts, verse by verse. That deployment lasted from August 1990 through May of 1991. I came back a very changed person. I realized that he had set a doctrinal foundation in me, that I really was God-centered in my thinking because of those books of the Bible that I'd studied, word-driven, Calvinistic in my thinking. I didn't even know what Calvinism, the Arminian debate was, but I was certainly Calvinistic. I had an institutional foundation, believing in the family, the church, the local church was the context of the life that I wanted to live and knew that I should live, and wanted to live out my Christian faith in the workplace, in everything that I did. And also had what I would call like an experimental foundation or experiential foundation, where I really wanted an abiding daily relationship with God. I realized that the gift of salvation is God himself. I relished the fact that I could know the living God and I could be on the far ends of the earth and still know him personally through his word, through prayer. And so I really relished in a deep, abiding, experimental relationship with the Lord.
0: Yeah. Thank you for sharing the story, Travis, because I think one of the really good and natural way to share the gospel with someone is through your own salvation story. And I just think it's interesting that that occurred when you were in the Navy SEALs. This is a really rough and tumble environment. You could say there's probably not a lot of sanctified other guys in that force, although I know there was one.
1: Yeah.
0: And maybe you could just briefly tell us why that was so important to have one other believer in one of your SEAL teams.
1: It is very true. And it's not just special forces, but it's military in general. There's just not a lot of Christian influence. And even when you do get a chaplain, these days, chaplain can mean a lot of different things. You can have a Wiccan chaplain or a Roman Catholic. So there's not a lot of really good, strong, true Christian influences. The Lord was gracious in giving me a friend that we had been through buds together when we were stationed at SEAL Team 8. We lived in the same house together until we were kind of getting settled. He was not in my platoon to start with, but just before we deployed, we had a guy that we had to get rid of out of our platoon, and this guy named Roy Lopez was dropped right into our platoon. He's a dear believer, and the two of us used to study the Word of God together. So we read through the Bible, but then we studied Romans and Ephesians and Acts and just did study together. We really came back from that deployment very different men. He's still walking with the Lord today. We're still in contact and dear, dear friend.
0: Okay, so before we jump into some current events and issues of the faith, I did want to ask you about John MacArthur. It's been 1 year since he went to heaven, and you went to the seminary, which he presided over, the master's seminary. You worked for him as the managing director of Grace to You. Just tell us in what ways that John MacArthur influenced you, let's say personally, and then also as a pastor as well.
1: It would be impossible to overstate his influence in my life and in my family. It's very dear to me, even from a distance. When I got back from that deployment in May of 91, I was driving back and forth into the SEAL team from where I lived and was listening to Christian radio. There are a lot of very good and gifted preachers on the radio, and one voice stood out, cut through all the other voices, and it was John MacArthur's. I just remember being elated, almost intoxicated with the truth, because I was learning what the Bible meant by what it said. Many other eloquent preachers, like I said, and all of them gifted, and you get a lot from them. John MacArthur just was plain spoken, straightforward, and I remember driving back and just overjoyed at getting the truth. I remember pulling up to a stoplight one time, and just a very quick thing, I looked at the radio, I was just praying. I asked God, would you one day allow me to do that? by that prayer, it was a very simple prayer and about that simple. I didn't mean to be a pastor, to be a preacher. I just wanted to understand God's word well enough that I could explain it to other people to give them the experience that I was enjoying on my daily commute. And so just the power of Christian radio to get the word of God into people's hearts. And so here's a young Navy guy driving in and out. You just never know who's going to be affected. So it's from that time that John MacArthur, his writings, and then other people that he would mention, you know, you cross-reference and you start to find R.C. Sproul, and you start to find, I found like Founders Ministries through the Southern Baptist Convention and Tom Askell and some others, very faithful voices, just deepening my understanding of the truth, connecting the dots for me doctrinally. I found a lot of people could be good Bible people, but because they didn't understand theology, they didn't understand of a systematized approach to the scripture that kept them out of the ditches theologically, I just had a lot of help early on. So that sent me into eventually going to seminary at the Master's Seminary in 2000 after I'd been in the Border Patrol for a few years, and then went to the Master's Seminary working for Grace to You. But he's been very influential in shaping my thinking about life, doctrine, how to preach the Bible. Everything really goes back to a lot that I learned from him. One of the things I really appreciate about John MacArthur is the reason he preached the way he preached is because he truly believed the Word of God is the Word of God. And when he studied it to clarity and he understood the truth, he was compelled to speak. And for the rest of us, it sounds like, wow, he is bold, fearless, courageous. And when I would say things like that to him, I said, thank you for being so courageous on this issue. He'd look at me as if I was saying something really strange to him. And he'd say, well, is that what the word teaches? I said, well, yeah. He's like, well, then why wouldn't you say it any other way?
0: Sounds yeah, like him.
1: I'm rebuked. Yeah, thank you. But he was so clear in believing the truth. He knew what his job description was. He knew what he was there for. He didn't try to be everything to everybody in the church. He tried to be faithful with the word of God. So there's a whole lot more I could say. I know we're limited on time, but those deep lessons of we believe, therefore we speak, 2 Corinthians 4, that was John MacArthur.
0: Pastor Travis Allen from Grace Church in Greeley, Colorado is our guest today here on The Christian Worldview. And now, Travis, let's transition into some things going on in the world and current events, and then we'll get into more issues within the church. I think over the last 6 to 8 years, there have been Christians who have been shocked with COVID. The Biden administration were just shocked at the extreme leftism, the radicalism of things, the whole transgender movement, things being pushed in companies, the woke movement infiltrating into education and in institutions and corporations and so forth. Very radical. I think it's changed some, at least on the surface, with a different presidency now. But even with the rise of socialism taking place, the socialists are winning elections in America today. How would you describe the state of the country right now and where we are? I think a lot of Christians may not like Trump personally, but are grateful that it's just not a complete anti-Christian policies being pushed out all the time, at least. But how would you describe what the state of the country is right now?
1: The state of the country, I would say, is a nation under divine judgment. I think that's how we have to look at this country. I don't think we're experiencing the favor of God because of the leadership that God continues to put in place. I think Victor Davis Hanson said it well about President Trump. And no, I have no disrespect toward President Trump. I really appreciate a lot that he does, people he's appointed and what he's put in place. But Victor Davis Hanson describes our country as having a deep, deeply embedded cancer. And Trump is like chemotherapy. And so chemotherapy on its own is poison, but it's the poison that we need. Like I said, I do not intend to disrespect our president. I do respect him and I do regard him. And I think he's in so many ways brilliant. But at the same time, he is not a Christian and he does need Christ. And there are a lot of people who are jumping onto a political bandwagon thinking that that is the salvation of our country. And that is a surface level improvement. It is just a stay of execution until the next administration comes in. I am concerned about our nation under judgment. I'm concerned that too many people take comfort in things that they shouldn't take comfort in because it's crying peace, peace, when there really is no peace. There's no real unity. There is no salvation. There is no fear of God before our eyes. I am concerned about that. It's appalling, and I think we should all find it appalling and remarkable that Islamists and socialists and Marxists keep getting into positions of influence, power, having cultural sway and influence. But I think, again, we need to look at that as judgment. I came across this the other day, and I thought, I'm definitely going to say this. This comes out of 2 Chronicles 25, if you just permit me to read a few verses. It happened that after Amaziah came down from striking down the Edomites. Okay, so he wins this great victory over the Edomites who are threatening. It says that after he had struck down the Edomites, he brought the gods of the sons of Seir. This is the Edomites. Brought their gods and set them up as his gods and worshiped them and burned incense to them. What is he doing? The Edomites' gods did not save them from him. Why is he taking them out of the rubble, dusting them off, putting them up on a perch, and then bowing down before what could not even save those people? The anger of Yahweh burned against Amaziah, and he sent him a prophet, a nameless prophet. We have no idea who this person is, but sent him a prophet who said to him, "Why have you sought the gods of the people who have not delivered their own people from your hand?" The Islamists didn't stand before American power, wrath, might. The socialists, the Marxists, the Soviet Union has fallen. Why are we setting those gods up again in our nation? Why is that happening? The answer here, as this prophet convicts him, why have you sought the gods of the people who've not delivered their own people from your hand? And it happened that as he was talking with Amaziah, the king said to him, "Have we given you to be a royal counselor?" Like, who do you think you are talking to me like that? Stop. Why should you be struck down? His life was on the line for speaking to the king that way. Then the prophet stopped. And he said, "I know that God has counseled to destroy you because you've done this and you've not listened to my counsel." So the fact that the king will not listen to sound counsel, the fact that the king will take fallen gods, set them up and worship them, is an evidence to him. And when he will not repent at the rebuke, the confrontation of the prophet, that is evidence to him that God has handed him over. I think when we see that in our country, and we see that when there are prophetic voices saying, "Why are you worshiping the gods of the Soviet Union? Why are you worshiping the gods of power like the Nazis worshiped? Why are you worshiping these different false gods?" And they do not listen. It's evidence that our nation's under judgment.
0: Our guest today is Travis Allen, pastor of Grace Church in Greeley, Colorado. This interview was recorded at the recent Christian Worldview Speaker Series event at Stonehouse Farm in Jordan, Minnesota, where listeners gathered on a beautiful autumn evening. You can see photos at our website, thechristianworldview.org. We have much more coming up with Travis on a wide range of current events and issues of the faith. I'm David Wheaton, and you are listening to the Christian Worldview radio program. The September-October issue of the Christian Worldview Journal features a column by Rod Martin explaining why Christianity commands capitalism. Missy Ropnack writes about Lindsay Clancy, who murdered her three young children, and the widespread sympathy she has received. And Pastor Matt Morrell turns to beloved Psalm 23 and shows how God's names compel deeper love and trust in Him. 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Socialism is on the rise in America. The Democratic Socialists of America are winning elections all across the country. Often promoted in Christian terms, equality, dignity, common good, rights for all, the reality of socialism ends in human misery and rebellion against God. Cal Beisner, founder and president of the Cornwall Alliance for the Stewardship of Creation, has written two excellent booklets that refute socialism and its supposed merits. The first is Social Justice versus Biblical Justice, and the second is Capitalism Bad for the Environment? 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That's 1-888-646-2233 or thechristianworldview.org. 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I'm David Wheaton. 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Today's program is an interview with Pastor Travis Allen of Grace Church in Greeley, Colorado, at our recent Speaker Series event in Minnesota. You mentioned Islam, and you see what's going on in Europe with Islam. This is the bastion of Christianity over in Europe, where it's not started, but where it flourished, let's say, in the 15 and 1600s with the Reformation and so forth. And you see countries like the UK, number one baby name in the United Kingdom right now is Muhammad. They have a Muslim mayor of London. It appears to me that the country is, as they say, you see sometimes on social media, like the UK has fallen. In some ways, it's just a matter of time. I watched a documentary on 9/11. I think it was just last night. It was an interesting documentary because it just showed news reports of what happened chronologically that day. Here we had Islamic hijackers fly airplanes into the World Trade Center, the Pentagon, due to the bravery of some Americans on board, avoided maybe an attack on the Capitol or the White House. And yet, 25 years later, here we remember this terrible act on our country that New York City, the place where this attack happened, just recently elected not just a nominal Muslim, but a very religious Shiite Muslim in Zohran Mamdani as mayor. I mean, he is just a radical Marxist socialist. And you hear this in Texas is going on. Of course, we know it well, what's going on here in Minneapolis, in this state, with Islam. Is this an existential threat, you think, to our American way of life? And do you think the West, whether Western Europe or Western civilization in America, has the fortitude to be able to fend this off?
1: I do think it's an existential threat, and I do think that it does portend trouble on the horizon. And I think when we look at what's going on in the UK, so much of what I benefit from spiritually in my study, the writings of John Owen and Thomas Goodwin and so many of the Puritans that came out of 17th century, 18th century England, to see the complete flip to abandon Christianity and then turn their hearts over to whatever. If they want to just hold on to a comfortable way of living, God will judge that. If you want the benefit of your Creator, the benefit of your God, without wanting your God, He'll hand you over. And I think that's what's happening over in the UK. And I think when we look at the lessons going on in Europe and see how that's spreading, it's going to spread over here too if we do not repent. The way that we could stand and stand up as a country and not be afraid of Islam is if our nation repented. And if Christians really acted like Christians and spoke the truth in love, but had a humble boldness about them to pursue Muslims who come into our country and see them as the mission field and really bring the gospel to them, to not be afraid of going toe-to-toe with their idolatry and bring out the word of God and take their presuppositions, examine them according to the scripture, and see how many God would save. That's one approach to this existential threat we face. I'm afraid that the other is either the compromise we see in Europe, which is just basically to cave, and then the Muslims are fine to do that. They'll set up their mosques and they'll have their imams crying out, doing the daily prayers. That's one approach, is to compromise. And the other approach is to return to the strong gods, and so have a strong political force, which turns into a kind of totalitarianism and a police state and getting invasive into your private life and everything. That could be the other approach.
0: Well, this is going to be something that Christians need to be very strong on. The church needs to be very clear about. And no, we don't hate Muslims, but we also have a country with a constitution. And we can't allow people in our country who won't assimilate to the values of our constitution, our constitutional law and yet want to follow their own law instead. We can't have two systems within one system. I think Christians can do both. They can evangelize and proclaim the gospel, but we can also stand for our own U.S. Constitution and our Christian founding. I want to move into the church now, and that one thing is you just drive around town, I'm sure where you live, you'll drive by churches who the main thing that they will publicize about their church is their rainbow flag. It's just remarkable to me that instead of a bigger cross on the side of a church, they'll have a rainbow flag, or there's a church over in Wayzata that has Black Lives Matter on it and with a rainbow flag. And so this issue has become, the homosexuality, transgender issue, has become almost the litmus issue of orthodoxy within the mainline denominations nowadays. Once was, well, we have female pastors or ministers in our churches, but that's 30 years ago now. Now the main issue is the homosexual transgender issue, as we're good people. This is what we believe. You're a bigot if you don't, if you're not bored with this. Why do you think that particular issue has become so prominent and so pushed, not only in mainline churches, but in broader society as well? I mean, why is that particular issue? And do you think the evangelical church is susceptible to caving on that issue?
1: This kind of, I think, does run hand in hand with what we see going on in nations as well and in politics with the caving, like we were talking the other day, you and I, about your governor and just what's happened with the immigrant population here and the caving to the Islamists and the Islamist agenda. You see the same thing with the caving into the homosexual agenda as well, that I think it's a misunderstanding of neighbor love. Instead of true biblical love, theologically defined, it's now neighbor nice. You described it as Minnesota nice. That's actually a thing. So I think in Minnesota nice, there's an approach to immigrant populations coming in. You want to be really nice to them and be welcoming. But at the same time, you don't hold up standards and boundaries. That's treated as if it's somehow harsh and unloving. I think that's the same thing for many nominal Christian, whether it's a mainline denomination or whether it's an independent evangelical church or some of these big box mega church franchise type of things that we see all over the place. They want people coming into their churches. They want to show what they say is the love of Jesus. But what they realize is the love of Jesus was characterized by confronting and pointing out sin and dealing with the real sin problem, the vertical problem people have with God, their need for salvation, their need for escape from the wrath of God because of their sin. That doesn't sound like a very nice message, and yet that's exactly what the Bible describes as truly loving. For people not to spend eternity in hell, we need to tell them the truth. Yeah.
0: In a lot of the communication you hear for the support of these kind of issues is religious in nature. Love is love. God is love. Or love thy neighbor. It doesn't matter if they've come here illegally and broken our laws. We need to love your neighbor. There's a lot of usage of religious biblical language to get these things passed. I don't know if you remember earlier this year, we did this program on the misapplication of empathy, that you can take empathy and just go down the road and completely alter your country and biblical truth out of just your feeling for someone else.
1: When they try to portray the confrontation with sin and a sinful lifestyle, and they try to portray that as hate, like those old bumper stickers that used to say, hate is not a family value. Same thing, love is love. They speak of that as if it's just common sense. Of course we all know what love is. The Bible says differently. The Bible says love comes from God. And we do not know love until God shows his love to us. We're converted. You know, we see for the very first time with born-again eyes what love cost, what it means to love, to confront us of our sin, to warn us of coming judgment, for us to be able to, by God's grace, to repent of our sin and to escape his wrath. That's what love is, and we don't know that love until God reveals it to us by his Spirit and by his Word. Without that revelation, without God doing something in our hearts to open our eyes to the truth, we don't know what love is. And so when people speak so glibly about love is love and use those slogans as if it's a common sense thing, it just demonstrates to you, oh yeah, they're saying that because this person is not a Christian. They do not understand what love is because it's not been revealed to them.
0: All right, Travis Allen is our guest today here on this special edition of the Christian Worldview Radio program here at a speaker series event here at Stonehouse Farm in Jordan, Minnesota. I want to ask you, go from the mainline church departure from the truth to some of the things that have happened within the evangelical church, even the more conservative wing of the evangelical church. There have been some disheartening, significant sin and disqualification scandals that have taken place, whether it's been with Ravi Zacharias, Steve Lawson, and just more recently, we just did a program on what happened to G3 Ministries, sending anonymous packets of plagiarism accusations to a faithful pastor in Texas trying to undermine his whole ministry. And it was found out in G3, which was a very major conservative evangelical ministry to the church, basically dissolved in a day. What do you make of these scandals and disqualifications taking place?
1: Peter said it's time for judgment to begin with the house of God. And if it begins with us, what is to become of the unrighteous and the ungodly? I think that Christ is these days purifying his church. I think it's a good thing. Because all those sins that were going on even if we didn't know. Ravi Zacharias carried on a full decades-long ministry and traveling all over the place. One thing I'll just say with Ravi Zacharias, Steve Lawson in particular, those are examples of men who lived outside and kind of transcended the authority of the local church. They didn't live under authority of eldership. They didn't live in the context of a life-on-life, see and be seen, know and be known, love and be loved type of an environment in their church. Church life is essential. It is the means of God's grace to us. It's how we grow. It's the context of our life and faith and love. And it is so healthy and such a protection for us to live within the context of a local church and not to think that any one of us, because of who we are, because of how busy our life is or how, you know, we're jet setters and flying all over and, you know, we do business in China and Singapore and Africa or whatever, none of us has the right, and it's an unwise, a very foolish thing to do to think we can transcend and not attend our churches. But some of these Christian speakers, because of their giftedness, it's like we consider them to be maybe on another plane. They can transcend that, and they don't have those needs because they're so gifted and so close to God and so useful and so fruitful, and so therefore it doesn't really matter that they aren't in their local churches ever. And that's definitely what happened with Steve Lawson, Ravi Zacharias. And I would say it's not just that. All of us need to learn the fear of the Lord is the beginning of wisdom. And we need to walk in the fear of the Lord and walk within his structure underneath the God-given authority that he placed in our local churches. Yeah. So, so important.
0: Let's move off that last point you just made about the importance of every believer being part of a sound local church under the authority of a local church. They need to have qualified pastors, elders, and then members need to be under that. So critical, and that's something that's not really too prioritized today, unfortunately. But you with your church in Greeley, Colorado, which is just north of Denver, what are a few of the fundamentals of being a faithful shepherd of your church that you kind of go back to all the time or remind yourself of all the time? Like, this is my calling. These are the important things for me to do as a pastor.
1: As a pastor, as elders in a church, we need to demonstrate to our people that we live underneath the authority of the Word of God, just like they do. And we want to call all of us to live under the authority of the Word of God. We want to demonstrate the fear of the Lord in how we speak about him, in how we order our churches. We're not there to be innovators. We're there to be followers, servants, slaves of the Lord Jesus Christ. It's his church. He builds it. He adds to it and he subtracts from it. And it's his will to do with his churches whatever he wants to. So we shouldn't think that by our own pragmatic choices and our own charisma or our own programs and plans that somehow we can build the church faster if we'll do thus and such. We need to do his will in his way and submit to his authority and his plan, which is all laid out in Scripture. We can see the Great Commission, obviously, in Matthew 28. We have one command, make disciples. We do that by evangelizing and discipling. We do that by evangelizing, baptizing in the name of the Father, Son, and the Holy Spirit. And if we're going to baptize them in the Trinitarian formula, one name, three persons, that means that our converts have to have teaching even before we bring them to the waters of baptism. So we don't just get them saved and get them dunked. We teach them, train them. We want to catechize them in a sense. I know that's a real Catholic word, but it's not just a Catholic concept. We want to train them before we bring them into the waters of baptism so they understand basic doctrine, basic understanding, so that when they take on baptism and they take on a profession of faith, it's an informed profession of faith that they really are believers in the gospel. Once they're baptized, we're to teach them to observe everything Christ has commanded. That is a teaching that is not only an impartation of truth and doctrine and understanding of the scripture and understanding of how to read the scripture, but it's also a mentorship. It's a life-on-life discipleship, friendship, lifelong targeted friendship to help us to grow from one level of maturity to another. So Colossians 1:28 says, "Him we preach, admonishing every man, teaching every man in all wisdom." It takes wisdom from older, mature, more mature Christians and teachers, pastors, to train the younger, less mature, and raise them up in maturity so that they'll grow into maturity and everyone complete in Christ. And that's what we're after, is everyone complete, mature, sound in the faith. That's what we get to do in our local churches. So those are commitments I have. I want to make sure that also, I'm looking to the next generation. I'm not the last stop with regard to where our church is. I'm aging out already, and I want to look at the next generation and say, how do I find faithful men, teach them to train others also? Yeah. So I'm looking for the future leaders of our church, knowing that I'm trying to build something that I'm not going to fully enjoy. I want to build something that these new leaders are going to take the baton, the mantle of leadership, and take it into the future. That's why we plant trees. We plant trees because we believe that God builds tomorrow and our children are going to enjoy the shade and the fruit of those trees. It's the same reason we raise up leaders as well. We don't know when Christ is going to return, so we work as if he's not returning for another 1,000 years.
0: 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Socialism is on the rise in America. The Democratic Socialists of America are winning elections all across the country. Often promoted in Christian terms, equality, dignity, common good, rights for all, the reality of socialism ends in human misery and rebellion against God. Kel Beisner, founder and president of the Cornwall Alliance for the Stewardship of Creation, has written two excellent booklets that refute socialism and its supposed merits. The first is Social Justice versus Biblical Justice, and the second is Capitalism Bad for the Environment? 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That's 1-888-646-2233 or thechristianworldview.org. 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I'm David Wheaton. 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Today's program is an interview with Pastor Travis Allen of Grace Church in Greeley, Colorado, at our recent Speaker Series event in Minnesota. I heard someone say on actually our program one time, every single significant doctrine of Scripture has a paradox to it. There's a tension there that the human mind can't perfectly reconcile. So, for instance, the Trinity. Well, how is God three persons in one God? Or what does it mean that Christ was fully man, but also fully God? Or work out your own salvation with fear and trembling, but it is God who is at work, you both to will and to work for his good pleasure. And one of the big ones is the one about God's election. My personal sense of this one is there doesn't need to be such animosity on this particular issue. It's that God is, I'll read Romans 8, for those whom God foreknew, he also predestined to become conformed to the image of his son, so that he, Christ, would be the firstborn among many brethren. And those whom God predestined, he also called, and these whom he called, he also justified, and these whom he justified, he also glorified. Ephesians 2, you were dead in your trespasses and sins in which you formerly walked according to the course of this world. And it says, but God, not but you. So there's God's sovereignty and God's election. And yet at the same time, I can affirm 100% that whoever believes in the Lord will be saved. And God so loved the world that whoever believes on him shall not perish but have everlasting life. I'd like you to explain that particular issue, because it gets very heated between Christians, and I don't think it needs to be. I think we can rest with the tension of knowing, yeah, God is sovereign in salvation, and yet we must repent and believe in the gospel. So how would you like to tell people here tonight how to best think about that issue, God's sovereignty in salvation, and yet man's responsibility to repent and believe?
1: It's the starting point, isn't it? Is the starting point man, or is the starting point God? Those who have a starting point with man at the center are going to struggle, and they're going to see the prominence of man, decisions we make, the free will that needs to be protected. And I think all those issues are important. I think it's very important to understand the true use of the human will and that it is free. It's not coerced. I think that's very important to protect. But I think our starting point, it has to be God. We have to have a theocentric, not an anthropocentric, but a theocentric worldview. When we start with God, we have to acknowledge that God is who he's revealed himself to be on the page of Scripture. When we let God define himself for us and teach us about his essence, that his essence is spiritual and eternal and infinite and limitless, we start with a very big view of God. Sovereignty, by the way, is not an attribute of God. Sovereignty is God functioning as God. He is in charge. He is sovereign. He is king. He does as he wills. He does as he pleases. Even creation itself is a free choice of God. So God acted according to his freedom, and only God has absolute freedom to do as he wills. None of us complains that we have been chosen to bear his image, and the dogs over there, as beautiful as they are not created in the image of God. And none of us cries, that's unfair. We all just accept. God made some creatures to be like this. He created the angels. Though they are great in power and glory, they're not created in his image. They're not image bearers. Angels have a spiritual essence only. Animals have a material essence only. We have both a spiritual and a material essence. We're a composite creature. And we have a connection with the world he created and the God who he is. We're partakers of the divine nature. He's made us very special to be bearers of his image. He chose that for us. He is the chooser of all things. He is the one who determines all things. He predetermines. He's set. He didn't create Adam and then cross his fingers and hope that Adam would get it right. He knew. In fact, he planned in his sovereign will that Adam would fall, that sin would enter into the world, because the point was not Adam and a perfect humanity apart from Christ. He intended to bring his son, the only mediator between God and man, and that could only come in with a fall, with redemption necessary. God planned that before the foundation of the world, as it says in Acts 2:23 and many other passages as well, that God determined from ages past, from before the foundation of the world, to bring about this great plan of redemption, to highlight his son, that everything would culminate in his son to the glory of God. When we start with God, it is the sovereignty of God that is primary, logically primary in salvation. While I think it's important that we do not argue and fight, these are called the doctrines of grace. We look at the back of the Protestant Reformation and pulling us out of the Roman Catholic Communion to clarify, again, biblical Christianity that had been subdued and darkened and oppressed by that system. It was a return to these doctrines of classical theism, doctrines of God's sovereign will. All these went back to Augustine in the early church and restored through the Protestant Reformation. And every revival really has been a return to a biblical, theological, doctrinal, clarifying understanding of what Scripture teaches about God and his priority and his initiative and his will. When we approach it like that, God gets real big and our problems become all planned by God to shape us, to conform us to his image, to make the Son more glorious to us and God's glory to be great. That's what we're after.
0: Yeah, and I think these kind of issues are really good to discuss. You know, I don't think churches and pastors and Christians need to avoid talking about these really deep theological issues that really expand our mind and give us a higher view of God. I think avoiding them leads to shallower Christians and think through. We may never be able to fully understand that tension between God's sovereignty, the starting point, and yet we do have meaningful choice. Christ said to repent and believe the gospel. But we can understand them better and have a greater view of God and his grace. Now, I always like to think of salvation in terms of three tenses, that there is justification, what you just talked about there, that God justifies the repentant sinner. And then the second tense of salvation is sanctification. That's the rest of the Christian life once God brings you to saving faith. And then once you die as a believer, there's glorification, where we're saved from the presence of sin.
1: One more thing, though, that I'd add to your past tense that precedes justification is election. So we go back to Ephesians 1:4, just as he chose us in him before the foundation of the world, that we would be holy and blameless in his sight. That takes care of justification, sanctification, glorification, all in that phrase right there.
0: Yeah. And I wonder how many Christians think in terms of the mission of the Christian life is to be holy, is to become more like Christ. Holiness is kind of like, well, I'm not really sure I want to do that. But that is the mission of the Christian, once you're a Christian, is to become more like Jesus Christ, to increase in holiness. In John chapter 15, where Christ says, I am the vine, you are the branches, he who abides in me and I in him, he bears much fruit. For apart from me, you can do nothing. And so I think for every true believer, you think in terms of, well, how do I grow and have a deeper walk with Christ? How do I love him more? How do I want to have a greater desire to obey him more, to tell others about him, to disciple others? How do I live my life with a nearness to Christ? Because that's the point of life. God created us to know him and to walk closely with him. And you see the Christians in Scripture that walk closely with God. So what would be your pastoral counsel as to a couple things that can help us abide closely to Christ?
1: I think it's to recognize, what were we saved for? We understand what we're saved from. We're saved from the wrath of God. We're saved from a just judgment for our sins being cast into an eternal hell. He takes away our sin. He forgives us. So we know what we're saved from. And there's a lot of emphasis, for good reason, a lot of emphasis on that story. But what are we saved for? We're saved for the glory of God, to bring glory and honor and praise to him. And the praise doesn't come from an uninformed mind. True praise comes from a heart that is filled with a delight in the God who saved us. Look around at the beauty of the state. I've been around your state just a little bit in the last couple of weeks just to look around and see what God has given you here. It's absolutely beautiful. But imagine I came here without any eyes in my eye sockets. I couldn't see and experience any of the beauty. But God gave me eyes to see, and then he opened my eyes to see the beauty But what if my eyes that I have are somehow diseased or malformed or something like that? That's the presence of sin that allows me to look around and see shapes and colors, but not really see them in great clarity. So the Christian life is a process of taking away all the sin, all the things that cause a misunderstanding of who God is and what the world's like, and brings further and further clarity to His great glory, the power of His gospel, the greatness of Christ, the glory of the cross. All those things are my sanctification. And if I realize what I'm saved for, to know and to love God, to worship Him, to tell others about Him, to bear fruit to His glory, to sing His praises from an informed mind and lips that really understand what they speak of. That's what I've been given. If I understand that God is the gift of my salvation, the gift of my salvation is not just escaping hell. That's just what's necessary in order to get me to the goal of knowing and enjoying my God. And I'm going to know Him and enjoy Him forever. And part of the incomprehensibility of God, part of the glory in that, He is immutable, incomprehensible. He's eternal. Me being finite, not eternal, I'm not infinite. Me being mutable, He being immutable, unchanging. And yet, because I'm mutable, because I do change, every single day of my eternity is going to be a greater and greater understanding and viewing and perceiving the glory and the greatness of God. That is our future as Christians. And we get to start enjoying that future right now in our life. Every single day. That's why sin is just an impediment. All the entertainments and distractions and pleasures of the world, they are an impediment. Let's sweep them aside and dive into what is our birthright, is to know and enjoy God and tell others about Him.
0: 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A thank you to him and all who came to the Speaker Series event at the farm. 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
3: This is the Middle East Report, your connection to truthful reporting on Israel and the Middle East. I'm John Riley. Each week, we bring you the truth of what's happening there in Israel and the Middle East, and we break through all the lies and deceptions of the news media and social media. The United Nations held its General Assembly meeting in New York this past week, and as usual, it was country after country condemning Israel in many of the speeches that were given there at the UN. The Prime Minister of Israel had his opportunity to address the United Nations General Assembly, but before he did, there were dozens of Muslim countries that left the hall, and before the Prime Minister spoke, he just wanted to make sure that there were no other moral cowards that wanted to leave the hall before he spoke. And during his message to the UN General Assembly, he laid into the Muslim mayor of New York, who called for the arrest of the prime minister and has promoted Jew hatred in the city.
7: So to all those spreading these lies about my country and about our brave

0: Now, it's no wonder. You praise criminals convicted of supporting Hamas. You count as friends people like Hassan Piker, who said America deserved 9/11. Some friends you have. You invite into your home a Palestinian journalist who filmed Hamas terrorists beating and torturing Israeli hostages, and later admitted that he refused to publish the videos in order to protect, you guessed it, the terrorists. Your wife liked a post praising the October 7th massacre. She liked another post saying Tel Aviv shouldn't exist. You refused to condemn any of that. You falsely, repeatedly accuse Israel of genocide. Mr. Mamdani, you tried to stop me from coming here. You tried to silence me. Well, you can't silence me. You can't silence the truth. Israel didn't commit genocide. Israel prevented genocide. And that's exactly what Mr. Mamdani's Hamas buddies would have done to us had we not stopped them. They would have killed every last one of us. The lies you and other anti-Semites spread about the Jews and the Jewish state have real consequences. In New York, Jews are threatened on the way to synagogue. Jews have been stabbed in the streets. Jews are demonized. They're targeted simply for being Jews. Jews have been murdered in Sydney, Manchester, Montreal, Boulder, Colorado. They've been attacked in Los Angeles, London, Paris, Berlin, Washington, D.C. The anti-Semites of the world want to terrify our people. I have news for them. The days when Jews were defenseless victims, marched to the slaughter, those days are over. Today we have a state. Today we have an army. Today we have a people ready and willing to defend ourselves. Today I have one message for Jews around the world. Raise your head high. Be proud. Be confident. Don't be intimidated. Stand up. And for everyone else who wants to defend truth and justice, join us in standing up to the barbarians who threaten our common civilization. We in Israel, we do not wait for others to wake up from their moral slumber.
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5: Ladies and gentlemen, does Christianity make sense? There's a lot of people out there that try and say it doesn't. But you might be surprised to learn that it could be one of the best pieces of evidence for Christianity. The fact that it does make sense is actually something going on inside of you when you see something transcendent. In fact, C.S. Lewis famously said this. He said, if I find myself or in myself a desire which no experience in this world can satisfy, the most probable explanation is that I was made for another world. Have you ever had one of those transcendent experiences? Maybe you see a beautiful sunset, you see a beautiful mountain range, you have laughter with friends, you have the smell of cut grass the first time in the spring. Something hits you. It takes you to a transcendent place. What is that? Is that a glimpse of heaven? Well, Dr. Gavin Ortlund has a great new book called Why Christianity Makes Sense. I'm about halfway through it right now. And it starts talking about something he calls the ache. And I think that's a good term for what we're trying to talk about it today. Many of you may know Dr. Ortlund. He's an award-winning author. He's a Christian apologist. He's written at least 10 books. He's a popular YouTuber. He's got a lot of great apologetics videos and also church history videos.

0: videos. And videos that deal with Christianity in terms of evangelicalism, Protestantism, Roman Catholics, Orthodox, really good stuff. So here he is, all the way from an underground bunker somewhere near Nashville, Tennessee, Dr. Gavin Orland. Gavin, first time we're having you on the show. It's long overdue. How are you?
1: Doing great, Frank. Thanks so much for having me. Looking forward to talking.
0: Oh, absolutely. Well, I'm about halfway through Why Christianity Makes Sense. Ladies and gentlemen, it comes out September 29th, and pre-orders are very important. By the way, I want to thank all of you who pre-ordered The War on Reality, because thankfully, because you did that, we made the New York Times bestseller list just in the first week. And we want to try and do the same thing with Why Christianity Makes Sense. So if you're at all interested in this topic, and I know you are, go to Amazon, Christian Book, wherever you get books, look up Why Christianity Makes Sense and order it before the 29th of September, which is just in about a week. Gavin, first of all, this book, Why Christianity Makes Sense, you start with the ache. First of all, why'd you write the book and why'd you start with the ache? And we'll unpack what the ache is here in a minute.
1: Yeah. So for why I wrote it, it is surprising that there's not more books that really walk through just the basic case for Christianity as a whole. There are some great ones out there, and you've written one of them, but there's not as many as you expect for the importance of that topic. And I do work on YouTube that is especially geared toward younger men who have a lot of spiritual questions right now and a lot of anxiety. And my heart just burns with a passion for them to find Jesus and to discover Christianity is thrilling and it makes so much sense. The ache is really the motif of this book. So I'm trying to say that Christianity makes both intellectual sense and emotional sense. Mm. It explains what you see outside of you, like the fine tuning of the universe. I got a chapter on that. But it also explains the deep longings of your heart. And the ache is this restlessness inside of us that we're often distracted from. But as you said, it comes out when you're listening to music or when you're observing nature or when you're feeling a nostalgic memory or sometimes unexpectedly. It's this longing in your heart that you can't quite put a name to. And you don't even know what you're longing for sometimes. It's kind of similar to what C.S. Lewis called Sehnsucht, which is a German word. And it's this restless longing. And I think that's one of the key areas for evangelists and apologists to talk about. I think it's one of the ways we actually find God. I think it's actually sometimes the very whisper of God himself speaking to our hearts.
0: Yeah, in fact, the subtitle of the book, Why Christianity Makes Sense, is a book about Jesus, the mysteries of the world, and the longings in your heart. Now, in the book, Gavin, you talk about certain times when you're walking at night, you have this ache. Can you unpack that for us?
1: Yeah, this is just my own experience. When I go on walks at night, one of the moments of my life where I experience the ache is when I'm listening to the wind go through the leaves of the trees and the leaves are rustling. And I say in the book, I feel as though they're telling me of something too exciting for words that I just can't put a name to. And maybe someone who's listening to this can't relate to that exact experience, but I bet most people can relate to something like that, where when you're out in nature or in a poignant moment of life, your heart is aching and longing for something you can't quite put into words. And I think that's a clue, not a deception. I think it's something we should pay very close attention to.
0: Yeah, I have three sons. You have five kids as well. When you see, a child born, I mean, you don't just go, evolution, right? You go, there's something transcendent here. There's something just beyond the natural. It's really sort of hard to describe, but it's one of those things, you know it when you feel it, you know it when you see it, you know it when you experience it. And when you have a moment like that, it does seem to point to a world beyond this world, as C.S. Lewis put it. Wasn't it Augustine that said something about a restless heart, Gavin?
1: Yes, at the beginning of the Confessions, you've made us for yourself and our hearts are restless until they find their rest in you. And I just want to say to every young person in our culture right now who feels restless, there is an answer to that restlessness. It makes logical sense. It's intellectually compelling, but it will also make emotional sense. It's a both and. Christianity, I believe, is both true and beautiful. And I want to tell people about that and show the arguments, but also apply those arguments to the heart.
0: You also quote Pascal quite a bit in the first couple of chapters. Here's a quote from Pascal. However sad a man may be, if you can persuade him to take up some diversion. He will be happy while it lasts, unquote. And you spend a lot of time talking about diversions in the first couple of chapters. Why is that important to sort of expose?
1: Pascal wrote that before the age of cell phones. How much more is it true now with cell phones? I think we distract ourselves from the ache. I think we distract ourselves from the ultimate questions of life. Pascal, whom I quote more than anyone else in this book, said there is two ultimate questions, meaning and death. What are we doing here? And what happens when it's over? But what he observed is, it's amazing how little we actually think about those questions. We spend our lives sometimes focusing on other things while neglecting the ultimate questions. So the first two chapters of my book are simply trying to encourage readers to slow down, put aside the diversions, put your cell phone on do not disturb and set it aside, and just think about the deep questions of life. Because that's, I think sometimes getting people to that point is the greatest challenge for sharing the gospel with people. We're so distracted, we're not even thinking about the problems that the gospel is the answer to. And I really want people to slow down and pay attention to these deep questions of life.
0: I'm recalling something from the first Screwtape letter where the demon, the senior demon tells the junior demon, make sure that you don't allow your subject to think too much. Because if he does, he'll start thinking about transcendent issues beyond himself. Have him start thinking about the number one bus that's coming down the road or the newspaper or that kind of thing. And it's kind of the same thing as what you're saying here, isn't it?
1: Yeah, don't exactly. Yeah. If you're never thinking about the ultimate questions, but then, you know, happily, there are these interruptions where we, you know, our culture is so good at holding death out of our vision. Our modern Western culture is the most skilled culture in all human history for distracting us from the reality of death, but we can't do it forever. And there are moments where reality comes crashing through. Sometimes it's even in the successes of life where we think, is this all there is?
0: Yeah.
1: And my hope is this book will find readers when they're at those moments of their life asking the deep questions. And I just want to tell them that Jesus is the answer to that longing in their heart.
0: Yeah, that's one of the things that's become more prominent since Charlie Kirk's murder was the reality of evil. Certainly in my life, I've never saw anybody murdered like that. But when you see someone murdered, which is more common in other places in the world than here. I mean, there are 50 Charlie Kirks murdered in Nigeria every day, and we don't hear much about it. But as you point out, Gavin, death is much more prominent and common, at least in the common experience of people in other parts of the world. We try and push it off here in America, and then we hardly ever think about it. We'll talk much more about this and why Christianity actually does make sense with my guest, Dr. Gavin Ortlund. Check him out on YouTube, Gavin Ortlund. You can find it there. He's got several great videos up there on many different topics. And we're going to continue to talk about why Christianity makes sense right after the break. 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
0: Welcome back to I Don't Have Enough Faith to Be an Atheist with me, Frank Turk, on the American Family Radio Network and other stations around the country. Today, we're talking about Why Christianity Makes Sense, a new book that comes out on the 29th of September by my friend Gavin Ortlund. You can see Gavin on YouTube. He's got some great videos up there. He's written 10 books now. I think it's 10 now, Gavin. Is it 10 now? Yep, 10.
1: I honestly can't remember. How pathetic is that? Remember.
0: He's got more books than kids, and he has 5 kids. So he's been busy. This new book deals with the fact that Christianity makes sense in a lot of different ways, certainly through evidence in terms of the typical arguments we make, the beginning of the universe, the fine-tuning of the universe, the moral argument, the fact that there's evidence Jesus died and rose from the dead, all those good arguments. But there's also some sort of existential arguments. There's this insight that we all have into ourselves that we sort of long for another world. And Gavin, in the very first chapter, the first chapter is titled Absurdity, Is Life Without God Worth It? You actually quote Blaise Pascal again about the cause of man's unhappiness. Can you relate what he said there?
1: Yeah, I love this quote. He said, "The sole cause of man's unhappiness is that he does not know how to stay quietly in his room," which when I first heard that, I kind of liked the quote, but I didn't fully understand what he was getting at. But I think one of the things he's saying is we use diversions and distractions to escape from ultimate questions. And therefore, we're just so often we're going through our lives and we haven't really slowed down to examine, how do I live well? What is this life that I have? What are we doing here? These ultimate questions of life. If we could slow down enough, we'd be forced to confront these deep questions.
0: And we rarely do. I remember Tim Keller many years ago quoted a book. I have not read it myself. Maybe you've seen it, Gavin, called The Denial of Death. He kept talking about that book because in the West, we just sort of deny death. We don't even use the word quite frequently. We don't say someone died. We say he passed away or, right, you know, yeah. I remember George Carlin famously said, it's almost like the guy was a magazine subscription. He expired, right? We don't want to really talk about the fact that, you know, it will say he's with Jesus. That's true. But he's not here in this world anymore. And we don't even want to even use the word death. We have these euphemisms for it.
1: Right. And you know, in the old days, they would have the graveyard right next to the church so that every Sunday you go to church and you're reminded of your own mortality by pass. And a lot of times families would bury their, you know, if the dad of the family dies, the family is responsible for the burial. There's all these reminders baked into most human culture that this life is going to come to an end. And I think you're right. We put that aside. I heard a statistic once that if death is even mentioned, the religiosity of the room increases by a certain percentage, which is interesting because as soon as you start thinking about death, you realize how important religious questions are. And that's really what I'm trying to do in these first two chapters. I'm not making any arguments. I'm just trying to say, think how much this matters.
0: In the book, you quote some existentialist, atheistic philosophers, Sartre, Camus, those kind of folks. What did they say about the meaning of life absent God? If there is no God, what do even they say about what life means?
1: They were, in my opinion, more rigorous and honest about that situation than many contemporary atheists. Some of the new atheists, for example, are much more optimistic. But I think the older atheists, like the French existentialists, were a little bit more honest about the situation. They basically said, it's bad. Sartre said the loss of God means that morality and meaning sort of collapse into our projection. So he said morality is like art, where we have to do with creation and invention, which is really devastating if you think through what that means. I mean, you mentioned a moment ago, horrific evil. When we're confronted with evil, if we really think through what does that mean, what Sartre is saying is devastating. Camus spoke of the word the absurd to describe the human condition. He basically said, to summarize, the ache in the human heart has no answer. The human heart is a mismatch for reality. There is nothing transcendent that we're longing for. The happiness we yearn for simply doesn't exist. And he used the metaphor from Greek mythology of Sisyphus rolling the boulder up the hill. This is the character doomed to forever roll a boulder up a hill, and it rolls back down before he gets to the top every single time. And he said, that's human existence. Now, he didn't say, he tried to put as positive a spin on that as possible, but I think he's facing the real dilemma. Once you've lost eternity, and once you've lost a sense of objective meaning that we discover rather than create, that it puts you in a pretty dire position.
0: How do you respond to the atheist who says, well, Gavin, I just create my own meaning? What is the atheist missing when he says that?
1: I think there's a couple of ways to come at this. One is, I like to bring up morality, because as you mentioned a moment ago, let's apply that to morality. Let's suppose that we make up our own moral meaning. That really doesn't stand up well in the face of deep injustice. If you really think it through, so if morality is nothing other than an evolutionary spinoff, so basically our moral tastes are like our preference for sugar. It's just what helped animals survive. That's why we have what we call a conscience. There are a lot of people who believe that. The older atheists were pretty honest about that. That's, again, Sartre saying, morality is like art. We're creating and inventing. If you really think through that, it's hard to endure deep injustice. We just know deep down when someone slashes the tires of my car or throws a rock through my window, or God forbid something far worse to my family, something like this, we know that is not a matter of mere human preference. There must be something more to that. And so when I'm interacting with someone, I'll usually press into the moral area and see if I can make some progress there.
0: Yeah, because the very people that claim there is no right or wrong are going to be the first to complain when you cut in line, right? You know, wait a minute, there's something wrong here. If you treat them immorally, they're immediately going to say, hey, that's wrong. So the chapter in Why Christianity Makes Sense deals with all this regarding the absurdity of life. Ladies and gentlemen, if there is no God, if there is no afterlife, if there is no judgment, it doesn't ultimately, keyword, ultimately matter whether you live as a murderer or a missionary, because you're all going to wind up in the same place, and that's nowhere. You're just going to go out of existence. Why do you think this lesson is so hard to learn for people, Gavin, that without something beyond this universe, life has absolutely no ultimate meaning? It doesn't matter if you live as a missionary or a murderer.
1: I wonder if part of the answer is the sense of distraction. Mm-hmm. And I also wonder if part of the answer is people are borrowing from a Christian worldview without realizing it in some cases. Mm-hmm. We live in a culture that's saturated with Christian instincts. So, for example, the idea that every human being is imbued with dignity because they're made in the image of God. We just sort of take that for granted. Second sentence of the Declaration of Independence says it is self-evident that all men are created equal. And Tom Holland, in his wonderful book, Dominion, points out that was not self-evident in the ancient world.
0: That's right.
1: But we think it is self-evident. And so, you know, I sometimes think people aren't wrestling with this enough. They're just assuming these ideas that really came from a Judeo-Christian framework, or sometimes Christianity specifically, like universal human dignity. They're just assuming that, and they're not realizing what they're borrowing from. And if there's more awareness of that, then we have to come to terms with, oh yeah, what is it that actually makes everyone matter? That's not easy to ground outside of a theistic framework.
0: In fact, you quote a famous article in the Duke Law Journal from 1979. Arthur Leff had a famous article. This is on page 17 of the book, Gavin. The grand says who problem. The grand says who problem. And he has a quote about this particular problem. A God-grounded system has no analogs. He writes, either God exists or he does not. But if he does not, nothing and no one else can take his place, unquote. I think that's well said.
1: Yeah.
0: Because who says that murder's wrong if there is no God? It's not objectively wrong. It's just your opinion against somebody else's opinion.
1: Exactly. Well, I love that article that you're citing there, because... Uh-huh. it is pushing against what's trendy in the academic literature right now, and that is to try to have some kind of objective or transcendent meaning apart from God. That can be very trendy in certain circles. But what Leff is putting his finger on, and others that I cite, like Nietzsche, is ultimately, trends aside, what's actually underneath that? Once you've lost God, what really is there to ground objective meaning for human existence? And I think that problem has been dismissed more than it has really been struggled with. And I think the older atheists like Nietzsche and others were right to feel the devastation of their own worldview, which they did much more so than I think some contemporary atheists.
0: Then you have a chapter on the resurrection, the great hope for this life. Why do you call it the great hope? Why is that something that just sort of breaks through the absurdity of life?
1: So at the very beginning, I have a chapter later arguing for the truth of the resurrection of Christ, a historical argument. At the very beginning, I just have one chapter as a thought experiment to say, okay, we've considered what it would mean if there were no God, and it does feel pretty absurd, pretty devastating. Now let's just imagine as one of the possible alternatives as a thought experiment, because I'm just trying to get the reader's attention at this point and help us feel the stakes. What if Jesus really rose from the dead? We're not saying he did yet. We're just saying, imagine if. What I'm trying to do is help a reader understand how thrilling that possibility is. If you're like Camus looking at the boulder going up the hill from Sisyphus, and now you look over here and you say, what if? I described the metaphor I use for this is like Lucy going through the wardrobe into Narnia. It's utterly enchanting to think that the suffering of this life can be worked unto good and to glory for those who are in Christ, which is one of the implications of Christ's resurrection, that evil may not just end one day, but actually can be redeemed as it is yielded unto God. I mean, that is unbelievably comforting and nourishing. And I just want people to feel what's at stake. I want people to slow down, pay attention to the ache in their hearts, put aside distractions, and just feel how much it really matters whether God exists, whether Jesus rose from the dead, so that when we get to chapter 3 of the book, where I start making arguments, our attention hopefully has been somewhat increased.
0: Was it Pascal who said, don't just show them that Christianity is true, but make them want it to be true?
1: Yes, and I think there's a lot of wisdom in that. I mean, we function like this in other areas of life, right? We never just use mere logical arguments to try to maneuver someone. We want to appeal to them as a whole person. And I think for apologists, we should do the same. We should appeal to the heart and the mind at the same time, because often the heart falls first and then the mind follows.
0: Exactly. That's why I normally ask the question, if Christianity were true, would you become a Christian? And that the answer to that question would reveal a lot. A lot of people don't want it to be true, but I don't think they've considered the implications of it fully when they say no. Anyway, we're going to come back with Dr. Gavin Ortlund. We're going to talk more why Christianity makes sense right after the break. Don't go anywhere.
5: 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I've spent decades studying economic warfare, national security, and the forces that can weaken a nation without ever firing a shot. That work led me to write The Four Horsemen of the American Apocalypse and Our Six Trials by Fire. In the book, I examine four forces I believe are challenging America's liberty and sovereignty, along with six major trials involving our national debt: the dollar, programmable money, the wealth gap, demographic decline, and immigration. I also explain why I believe America's decline is not inevitable, and I outline national and personal responses rooted in economic sovereignty, civic responsibility, stewardship, faith, and courage. The Four Horsemen of the American Apocalypse and Our Six Trials by Fire, with a foreword by Dr. Ben Carson, is published by Liberty Hawk Publishing. More information at fourhorsemanbook.com.
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0: Ladies and gentlemen, this weekend I'll be at a church just south of Tucson, Arizona. Details are on our website. Then, Lord willing, Monday night, Arizona State University, just outside of Phoenix, really in Phoenix, Tempe, Arizona. All the details are on our website. I will have a special guest with me. I won't tell you who that is. You're going to have to show up. It'll also be live streamed, Lord willing, on our YouTube channel. We're talking about if God, why evil in that particular college event. Thanks for praying for that. And thanks to all who have donated. As you know, every time we go to a college campus now, since Charlie's murder, we have to bring security. It's an extra $10,000 every time we go to a college campus, just in security costs. So thank you for stepping up and helping us do that. Let me go back to my guest, Dr. Gavin Ortlund, who has a great new book called Why Christianity Makes Sense. It comes out on the 29th of September. It has many of the arguments you hear that we make here at I Don't Have Enough Faith to Be an Atheist, but it goes beyond that and talks about some other more personal experiential arguments for Christianity. One that we've been talking about is this ache we all have for some transcendence beyond this world. But Gavin, you also make some arguments about the historicity of Jesus. What do you think are some of the best arguments? I know it's a very broad topic, but the best arguments that Jesus actually did come, actually did predict and accomplish his own resurrection from the dead to prove he was God. If you just had a few minutes with somebody, where would you go on that?
1: Yeah, these are fun to talk about, and I find they're helpful in evangelism. So after the arguments for God's existence in the book, I give three arguments about Jesus. First, from his claims to be God. Second, from his resurrection and the birth of Christianity. And third, from fulfilled prophecy. And I hope we can talk about fulfilled prophecy before the end, because that's a really fun argument that surprised me in terms of how interesting and effective it can be. But the claims to be God, I think, are a really helpful place for all of us, wherever we're coming from, to land. And the invitation is, let's consider, what is our view of Jesus of Nazareth? Here's this very compelling human being who impacted the world hugely. The largest and most diverse religion is founded by him. So we should have some interpretation of who he was. And I make the case that he really did claim to be God. So I push against this idea that that's just a legendary accretion late in the first century and second century that developed way after the historical Jesus. And I make the case, no, I think within the Gospel of Mark, we can see that Jesus assumed divine authority in his ministry and quoted Old Testament scriptures to that end. And if that is so, it raises this fascinating trilemma that C.S. Lewis articulated so beautifully in Mere Christianity and elsewhere. Well, is he telling the truth or is he wrong? If he's wrong, the other options seem what Lewis called liar or lunatic. He's either Lord, liar, lunatic. And it's strange to think that either of those could be true. If he's a liar, I mean, you think of his, for example, he says in the Gospel of Matthew, whoever gives up his life for me will get 100-fold in the next life. Well, if he's just tricking people, if he knows that that's not true, that makes him supremely malevolent, which seems odd to reconcile with the goodness and fruit of his life. And it's also unclear what his own motive would be for holding to that lie unto his own crucifixion. But if he's simply mistaken and he's saying things like, I came down from heaven, I'm going to judge all the nations of the world, I'm the figure from Daniel 7, I can forgive sins, etc. Where two or three are gathered, there I am. You just have to wonder what is the mechanism that can generate such gargantuan self-delusion? And I say it's strange to think that humanity's largest religion is founded by someone you probably wouldn't trust to babysit your kids because he's saying these things that are just so over the top. I mean, he's saying, I'm truth, I'm life, I'm God. And I think, though it's there's different views on Lewis's argument, I still am persuaded that Lewis's Lord, liar, lunatic appeal has some force. And I like to use it to invite people to come to terms with the claims of this amazing man in history.
0: What do you do when people push back and say, well, he never really claimed to be God, Gavin? So what would you say back?
1: So I have a whole section. I expand the trilemma to a tetralemma, meaning okay. Lord, liar, lunatic, legend.
0: Right.
1: Thankfully, the alliteration still checks out there.
0: Sure.
1: And I say, I go through the Gospel of Mark, which many scholars date to the 60s AD, well within living memory of the events it describes.
0: Hey, by the way, before you go there, let me just point one thing out. We just updated I Don't Have Enough Faith to Be an Atheist. It comes out in about a month. And in my research there, Gavin, I've noticed that there's only been two full-length books written on the dating of the Gospels in the past, say, five decades. One by Bishop A.T. Robinson, who was actually very liberal and not a really believer, and one by, I'm losing his name right now, Bernier, off the top of my head.
1: Jonathan Bernier.
0: Yeah. Anyway, he dates Mark in the 40s. And has good reasons for it too. In any event, even if it's the 60s, it's still early. I just wanted to throw that out there, that I think the traditional dating that even the very liberal scholars use for the dating of the Gospels is probably too late. I think the Gospels are earlier. And even now they're making arguments that, in fact, Dan Wallace made this argument that John is written prior to 70 due to, you know, John 5:2, that there is in Jerusalem a pool called Bethesda. That wouldn't be the case after 70 AD. But in any event, Sorry to interrupt. Go ahead.
1: No, I'm glad you said that, because that's it. Actually, it's interesting you said that. The video I put out yesterday on my YouTube channel, as of us recording this, is arguing for an early date to John, just in line with what you were saying from Dan Wallace and others, because there's some other pretty high scholars in John who do the same. They say even John may go back to the 60s AD. And I'm kind of sympathetic to that idea myself. I think that it makes a lot of sense. But even if you put John a little later, we're not late enough for all of the claims of Christ to be taken out of his own mouth. We have good reason to think, even the most liberal scholars, even the Jesus Seminar said a lot of the gospel still goes back to the historical Jesus, like in Mark. But in Mark even, you've got the whole plot is he's crucified for blasphemy. He's forgiving sins. And then at his final trial, Caiaphas tears his clothes because he's quoting Daniel 7. I think the key there is he's claiming to be God in a very Jewish way.
0: Yes.
1: In the context of ministry. He's not doing it in a philosophical way, which of course makes sense because his purpose was not to teach philosophy. He's coming to inaugurate God's kingdom. But I make the case in the book, yes, even in Mark, Jesus is claiming to be God.
0: Yeah, there's a whole chapter 6, Jesus, did a man really claim to be God? So you can dive in much further there. How about this idea of divine hiddenness? Because you have a whole chapter on this, Gavin, and I've noticed actually the top two sort of counter arguments to Christianity, I would say the biggest ones are, if God, why evil? And secondly, if God does exist, why does he appear to hide himself? Why isn't he more overt? Now, I actually think the first argument on evil can't even work unless God does exist, right? There's no standard of good without God, and therefore you wouldn't even know what evil was. So I don't think the argument against God on account of evil goes anywhere. I think it actually shows God does exist. But the hiddenness God is a little bit more subtle. What do you say in the book about why isn't God more overt? He could just clear all this up and just show up, Gavin, and you know, correct everybody right now. Why doesn't he do it?
1: Yeah. So someone asked me yesterday what I think is the best, most increasing and cutting edge argument against Christianity.
0: Yeah.
1: And I said, divine hiddenness. Mm-hmm. It's very popular. And I think the internet has furthered this argument, and it's common in academic literature as well. So what I would say is, first of all, divine hiddenness has always been a problem, or not even a problem. It's always been something Christianity has taught. The book of Isaiah says, you are a God who hides himself.
0: Yes.
1: And it's only been in recent times that that's been taken to entail God doesn't exist. I argue that the expectations involved are very modern and Western, that God is going to zip open the sky and wave at us or something like this, and that the ancient way of thinking is that God has good reasons for not giving us this kind of overpowering revelation. He still gives us an adequate revelation. It is sufficient for its purposes, but it's true that he doesn't unzip the sky and do miracles every 5 minutes to make it overpowering. And what I argue is there's good reasons God has for doing that, both for his own nature and also for what is actually good for us. And this is where Pascal and Kierkegaard have helped me so much. And here's what I like to say. Would it really be good for us if God did miracles every 5 minutes? In the Bible, people who receive miracles often end up rejecting God.
0: That's right. Yeah.
1: Like Pharaoh hardening his heart. What if God is actually giving us the kind of revelation of himself through our conscience and through his providential oversight of the world that is best suited for our actual need, which is moral transformation? The problem in the world is not mere ignorance. The problem is sin. And to overcome sin, a bombardment of miracles or some more overt revelation wouldn't necessarily be well suited. What God has done in becoming a man, God the Son being born as a man and dying on a cross for our sins, is arguably the most effective way to actually get at the real problem, which is the hardness of heart in human beings. And here is where I think the question that you posed earlier, if Christianity were true, would you believe it, is very relevant. Because there's lots of people who would say, basically, no. Or even if God did overpoweringly reveal himself, I still would reject him. Well, in that circumstance, God is not obligated to give clearer and clearer revelation because it wouldn't do any good. Because that it's not addressing the issue.
0: Yeah, there's also a difference between belief that and belief in, right? Belief that even the demons know that God exists, but they don't trust in Jesus. They don't want to. It's against their will. But still, what do you say to the atheist who says, look, I'm a non-resistant non-believer? In other words, if God is love, Gavin, and I'm open to his love, but I haven't seen any evidence that he exists, why doesn't he give me more evidence?
1: Yeah. I have a whole section on non-resistant non-belief, and I'm trying to make the case that we should be very humble about assuming non-resistance. We should be careful because we don't always know what is going on in our own hearts. And what I really put the flashlight on in this chapter is conscience. Everybody from a Christian perspective has a conscience, and they're already relating to God through their conscience. And it is possible, and I draw from some philosophers who've argued for this, to be resistant to God without fully thinking of it as God that you're resisting. Because from a Christian perspective, God is goodness itself. Mm. And when we violate our conscience and go against what we know is right, we are in a sense resisting God, even if we don't think of it like that. And read the book for the full case.
0: Yeah, there's an entire chapter on this very important topic. In fact, there's a famous story that Soren Kierkegaard gave that will help us. We'll discuss it right after the break. I'm talking to Gavin Ortlund. His brand new book, Why Christianity Makes Sense. You need to get it now. Go to Amazon, Christian Book. I'm Frank Turk. See you in 2 minutes. Don't go anywhere.
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0: Ladies and gentlemen, why does Christianity make sense? Well, there's a brand new book that will tell you why it makes sense. It's by my guest today, Dr. Gavin Ortlund. He's got a great YouTube channel, by the way, by his name, Gavin Ortlund. You can check him out there. And today we're talking about this book that comes out on the 29th. There's so many good arguments in it and actually some difficult issues that Gavin tackles in here. In addition to the hiddenness of God, we're going to get back to in a minute. There's a chapter on so-called slavery in the Bible. There's a chapter in there about so-called genocide. You know, why does God appear to be so judgmental in the Old Testament? All that kind of stuff. That's in there as well. In addition to the traditional arguments for the existence of God and also the resurrection of Jesus. But Gavin, let's go back to this hiddenness issue, if we can, for just a second. Years ago, I think it was a Philip Yancey book many years ago I was reading when he brought up this argument, or I should say analogy, that Soren Kierkegaard many years ago in the 1800s brought forth regarding the hiddenness of God. Can you relate that analogy to us?
1: Yeah, I love this story. It's the parable of a king who falls in love with a poor maiden, and he suddenly faces this dilemma of, how do I get to know her? How do I pursue her? Because if he just goes with all of his royal splendor, this actually isn't the ideal circumstance for love to develop. And he thinks through with his advisors all these different options, and he finally comes to realize the best way to do this is to disguise myself as a poor person and go live right next to her and build a relationship with her while she doesn't even know I am the king. And he's using this as a metaphor for what God has done for us in Christ. When God came, he came in humility, amazingly. He came in service, amazingly. And Kierkegaard is basically teaching us, God has revealed himself to us in the way that is ideally suited for us to repent and love God, because that's what he wants us to do. What good would it be if we begrudgingly acknowledged God's existence while still hating him? He wants to turn our heart unto love for himself. And that's what, as followers of Jesus, we believe he's done in Christ.
0: Yeah. William Lane Craig, who, by the way, endorses this book, Why Christianity Makes Sense, has said this before. He said, God just doesn't want you to acknowledge that he exists. You know, it's just like it's not just another fact in your mind that you say, oh yeah, I know that God exists. That's not really a relationship. That's just you assent that God exists, much like the demons do. Oh yeah, we know God exists, right? But we don't trust in him. We're not seeking a relationship with him. We're not repenting and accepting the free gift that his sacrifice has provided just by saying, oh yeah, I know that he exists. And the hiddenness of God is dealing more with just the fact that God has to veil himself to a certain degree. If he's too overt, then he can overpower our free will and our free choice and may actually create more rebellion. I mean, look at all the Israelites. They're going through the Exodus, seeing miracle after miracle. And after, you know, a few bad days in the desert, they're like, hey, Moses, take us back to Egypt. I mean, this is ridiculous. What's going on here? We want our old life. At least we had something to eat. I mean, it's like they completely forget. And aren't we the same way, Gavin? Don't we forget so often? We may feel like we've had some sort of interaction with God. Maybe he answered a prayer or something like that. And then 2 weeks later, we're going, I don't even know if God exists. Why are we like that?
1: I don't know, but I can relate to this personally. And I'm wondering if some of our listeners can as well, because I've had moments, yeah, where I'm going through something and I'm saying, God, where is God? Why isn't God being more, showing up more? And then I stop. And if I just make the deliberate act to remember all the ways God has been faithful to me in my life, I realize how myopic and narrow my vision has become. So maybe some of our listeners can relate to that personally too.
0: Yeah, you're quoting Michael Ray here in the chapter on divine hiddenness. You say, quote, "The problem of divine hiddenness, like the problem of evil, is fundamentally a problem of violated expectations," unquote. Unpack that further. What does he mean by that?
1: So here's where I use an illustration from Home Alone, okay? Mm-hmm. And I'm saying, basically, sometimes we bring these expectations for how God needs to reveal himself to us. And one of the things I'm drawing attention to is these are very modern and these are very Western. And I'm kind of criticizing some of the academic work on this that seems to have this idea of divine love that is not very tough-minded and doesn't really balance God's love with his transcendence. Baked into the idea of transcendence is that you're not always going to be aware every second of your life of exactly how God is loving you. So we need to be a little more tough-minded about how we conceptualize divine love and how we expect God to act. So that's part of that. And the metaphor from Home Alone is there's a character in this movie that Kevin, the little child, thinks is an evil character and he's scared of him. He's outside. People may remember this movie. I can't remember. Old Man Marley, I think, is his name, but he's outside shoveling the snow and so forth. This movie's old enough. I think I can give a spoiler here, but he's actually not the bad guy. And I make the point, look, if we have false expectations of what a loving person will do, how much more should we be humble about the expectations we bring to divine love and infinite love?
0: Yes. So is it fair to say that what we consider to be love is often comfort, whereas God will often bring difficulty into our lives and even discipline because he loves us? I think that's Hebrews chapter 12, right? He disciplines those he loves.
1: Yes. And to speak from a personal standpoint, sometimes comfort is what we want, but also certainty. And I've had moments in my life where I'm asking for certainty, but I wonder if actually certainty isn't always good for us. Sometimes the adequate but not yet totally overpowering revelation God gives of himself is actually good for us. And that's the ideal circumstance for us to come to relate to God in the way that he wants us to.
0: Why is that? Is it because then we pursue the relationship because we're trying to close the gap between our say ambiguity and certainty? Or why would you say it's good for us that certainty is not something that we attain?
1: I think part of it is what needs to happen for every human being in our relationship with God is a moral conversion. And certainty does not necessarily serve that end, but rather the partial hiddenness and partial veiling that God gives is the best context for us to learn to seek God. Pascal has this famous quote where he's saying, how could you seek God if he were as obvious as the noonday sun? There would be no sense of seeking him whatsoever. And yet seeking God is one of the things that's good for us. He also makes the point that God's nature is infinite. What would it even mean for God to give a full unveiling? How could he even do that? I mean, he's infinite and he's invisible, so he could do miracles. But even one of the philosophers I quote makes the point, even direct miracles could deceive you more in some respects than our conscience. Our conscience is this intuitive, deep awareness of God's standards. And that's the arena that really needs to be changed in our lives, is our moral condition. And the conscience is, in a sense, a more direct relation to God than miracles. Miracles could be deceptions. They could be demons. It could be an alien tricking you. It could be a hallucination. But your conscience is so deep and inward. And so some argue that this is the deepest kind of knowledge God's already implanted within us.
0: And it goes back to where we started on the ache. How is the conscience and the ache related?
1: I think they are both examples of where we relate to God at the deep existential place within us. Mm-hmm. I just speak from my own experience. I love arguments. In this book, I give a lot of arguments. I love the fine-tuning argument. I have a chapter on that.
0: Yes.
1: I love arguing for the resurrection. I've got a chapter on that. But for me personally, the arguments are helpful, but they're not fully decisive. Mm-hmm. Where I'm actually relating to God is this more existential place. It is related to my conscience. It is related to my longing for transcendence. And just to speak from my own experience, I can't describe it fully. I just have a deep implanted awareness of God.
0: And do you consider that the witness of the Holy Spirit, Gavin? How do you describe that? What's the theological furniture that represents?
1: I think it is in part, even prior to the testimony of the Holy Spirit, which is drawing me to faith, it's in part just general revelation. So this would be Romans 1 and Psalm 19, God's made himself clear through creation. When I hear the leaves rustling, it's right for my mind to go to spiritual questions because God made those leaves and he made the stars and the other things that amaze me. Part of it is conscience. That's in there too. That's a part of God's general revelation. But I also think there is the drawing of the Holy Spirit that's involved. Mm-hmm. And I would just want to encourage someone. I mean, I understand that many people go through travail and angst in working through these questions. I just want to encourage people, if they're struggling themselves, and maybe they feel that, but they have doubts and questions, the promise that is so comforting for us is in Scripture, God says, those who seek God, God will draw near to them. And in James, the book of James, for example, draw near to God, he will draw near to you. So if you bring all of your questions, all your doubts, and all those deep things existentially within you to God in sincere prayer, I think the character of God is such that he will be responsive to that. And I would just want to encourage someone, he's not going to let you slip through the cracks. He's going to help you. He's going to guide you. He's going to reveal himself more fully to you.
0: General revelation, or what we might call God's works. We have God's works and God's word. That'll get you to a God, which could be the God of the Bible, but you don't know if it's Jesus. So how do you close that loop to say, this isn't just a generic theistic moral God, but it's Jesus?
1: That is where there is a two-step movement here, I think. So, you know, we're arguing for God, and that does involve general revelation more. And then this is where these various arguments from history do come in for that second step to get us to Christ and to the Christian God. And my favorite of those is fulfilled prophecy. I just find it so interesting that the unfolding story of what we call the Old Testament seems so coherent, and it's got so many texts. And I don't like to make this argument in a triumphalist way to say, oh, look, here's 300 texts, and it's just obvious every single one is equally forceful. I like to make it more as a cumulative argument and say, look at this unfolding story. Could all these texts, I mean, what generated this belief within ancient Israel of this coming Messiah, and Daniel 9 and Isaiah 53 and these very specific predictions of suffering and atonement and the destruction of the temple and the cessation of sacrifice and so many things. And you look at the whole story unfolding together. I personally regard that as very compelling. And I like to set that before people to say, hey, can you see that this story has a lot of coherence to it and it looks pretty plausible?
0: And it's all unpacked in the book, Why Christianity Makes Sense, by my guest, Gavin Ortlund. Gavin, thanks for being on the show. Great book. And I hope it does very well, because it's quite a good book. Thanks, brother. Appreciate it.
1: Thanks for having me so much, Frank. Keep up the great work.
0: Check him out on YouTube as well, folks. Gavin Ortlund. You can find him there. Many great videos on Christianity, apologetics, church history. It's all there. All right, folks. Great being with you. See you at Arizona State next Monday night. God bless.
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21: A major event just happened on the Temple Mount. The event involved Jews using a tool on the mount, and the response from the Palestinian Authority tells you everything you need to know about how significant this actually is. They called it, quote, a dangerous tool through which Israel seeks to impose its sovereignty and alter the historical and legal status of the Al-Aqsa Mosque. This is Ben Hilton from the Israel Guys with an exclusive Middle East report for American Family Radio. So, Israel just went through the biblical holiday of Rosh Hashanah, the day God commanded his people to blow the shofar, the day when the nation celebrates crowning God as king. And arguably, Rosh Hashanah is one of the most important holidays to specifically be celebrated on the Temple Mount. Biblically, the Temple Mount is the place where God chose to put his name forever. So if he is the king, then the Temple Mount is his palace. And even today, even though Jews can now worship freely at the Western Wall, praying or blowing a shofar on the Temple Mount itself has been strictly off limits. But this year, all of that has changed. Initially, Jews were allowed to ascend the mount on Rosh Hashanah in groups of 30. Usually one group would be led up, led around the mount, then made to descend before a new group could come up. But this time, the police let multiple groups be up there at the same time. Not only that, but prayer books and prayer shawls were also allowed up as well. This means there ended up being hundreds of Jews on the mount at the same time, and they stayed up there for around 4 hours to pray the entire morning prayer service, lasting 4 hours. Not only that, but a shofar was actually smuggled up as well, along with silver trumpets, the kind God ordained. To be blown in the temple. And as part of the Rosh Hashanah service,

supposed to be the temple of the Antichrist. I do hear many people claim this, but scripturally, it's not actually true. The New Testament says that the Antichrist will set himself up to be God in the temple of God, defiling it. He specifically goes into the temple because it is the temple of God, because it matters to God. If it belongs to the Antichrist, why would this actually matter? Also, the scripture says that he defiles it. How can you defile something that isn't actually holy? So, if the New Testament says this will be the temple of God, how can that be? 2 Chronicles chapter 7, verse 16 explains it. It says, quote, "For now I have chosen and consecrated this house, so that my name may be there forever. My eyes and my heart will be there for all time," end quote. God says his eyes and heart will be there forever. And if God says something, I believe it's true. And also, Jesus himself in the New Testament said that, quote, "My Father's house shall be called a house of prayer for all nations." And the disciples say about Jesus himself that zeal for the house consumes him. Then, after Jesus ascended into heaven, the disciples continued to pray, meet, and teach continually in the temple, only stopping when it was destroyed in 70 AD. Ezekiel outlines in the days of Jesus' return that he will come back to the Temple Mount, and the center of his government will be from Jerusalem. And even in the book of Revelation, Jesus encourages believers by telling them that he will make he who overcomes to be a pillar in the temple of his God. We don't know how God will work out the details of the sacrificial system and the changes that will happen to the temple service over time, but we do know that spiritually, God's house will always remain God's house, the place where the physical presence of God dwells with mankind. Again, this is Ben Hilton with an exclusive Middle East report for American Family Radio.

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3: Ahoy, mates. Welcome aboard another voyage of Pirate Money Radio, the show that sails against fiat tyranny, cultural confusion, and counterfeit ideas to chart a course towards liberty, security, and values built on biblical truth. I'm your captain, Kevin Freeman, coming to you from the heart of Texas.
4: And I'm Mike Carter. We're taping this, Kevin, on September 17th, Constitution Day. And, we were talking the other day, there's a lot of things that happen in September, and you kind of put a little thesis together today to talk a little bit about why September is significant.
3: Yeah, well, I'm going to talk about three specific days in September. They sit inside about a week on the calendar, and they sit in three different years across three centuries.
4: Okay, hold on. We're covering a lot. Three centuries, three different years, three different dates. Let's go a little bit slower.
3: All September, all clustered together.
4: Okay.
3: And we're talking September 10th of 2025, last year. That's the day Charlie Kirk was assassinated.
4: Yeah.
3: A year and a day after he sat in our studio and how he named what a nation needs to do to stop existing. I mean, we're on a path of suicide, and Charlie Kirk talked about what we have to do to stop that.
4: Yeah, and then, of course, after the 10th, there's September 11th, and everybody knows that.
3: Right, yeah, 19 men, four airliners. The Green Horse, we talk about in the Four Horsemen of the American Apocalypse book, the Green Horse Islam, pretended they were only overseas, and then they hit. We had a wake-up call when we could have a terror attack on our own soil with 3,000 families tragically losing someone.
4: Yeah, that's tough. And then there's one more date. You're three dates. So we got 10th, 11th. What's the next?
3: Two of them were tragedies. One was almost a tragedy. September 17th, the day that we're celebrating here, after a week of last-ditch efforts in

0: 1787, a bunch of men locked in an airless hall, sweating like I couldn't imagine, 39 names going onto a piece of parchment. Old man looking at a carved sun on George Washington's chair and says, is it rising or falling? And that was Ben Franklin. Of course, we're talking about the Constitutional Convention of 1787, and this is Constitution Day.
1: Yeah, that's I started with that one. So that one I had by the 10th. Yeah, I'm still we just celebrated the anniversary. I don't know if it's celebration, we remember the anniversary of Charlie Kirk, and you were speaking at a panel on that the other day. It's just so hard to believe what Charlie's not here. But it was powerful to see the things that are continuing on and what he's done and the impact he's made.
0: Well, all of this ties together. I mean, we've got a lot of reasons that it's September, but the 9-10, 9-11, 9-17, they're not coincidences. And those 3 days greatly impacted America. And that's what the book, The Four Horsemen, is about. You know, interestingly, a year ago with Charlie, he was indicating that 2 years ago, that we needed to write it. And then when he was murdered, it was evidence of that. But September 11th ties into that. And of course, 1787 is when the whole clock started.
1: Yeah, yeah. So you hit on kind of the greatest, well, the top three big events that are at least on your mind. What makes them kind of worthy of talking about today? How do they all fit together? Let's get a little bit more to that.
0: Well, I don't think it's the answer to a trivia question. I think it's very seriously. We're America. It's one house. It's a house of liberty. It's under pressure. We have a friend who was taken, and we have a mourning that we still, you know, like pull. You say September 11th to anyone who was alive at the time, and they pull back and say, oh, and they mourn because that was an attack on America. So I think we could have added September 14th. That's the day Lehman Brothers failed. It was a Sunday. We could have added that, and that sparked the financial crisis in 2008. But we'll talk about that another day. What I want to focus on are those three significant days, yeah. September 10, 11, and 17.
1: And you know, you addressed that in your book. Part of these dates, as I'm putting the pieces together now, the Four Horsemen of the American Apocalypse, the Six Trials by Fire. The book jacket there addresses some of the key things around these dates and what's leading to that.
0: Yeah. Yeah, I think that they're all tied to September for a reason. And I think God designed it that way. September is when we go back to public school, right?
1: Yeah.
0: But the reason that you go back to public school is because that's when the harvest is done.
1: Okay.
0: I mean, true. You think about it.
1: Yeah.
0: That's why the calendar is set that
1: and
0: way.
1: And the time zones and everything else.
0: And it's when the Jewish New Year happens. It's when the Cherokee New Year happens. They all connect and tie together. There's a renewal period in harvest. I mean, we start the calendar in January, historically, but you go further back, the calendar starts after the harvest. That's the year ends when you harvest and bring in all the food, and then you start new. That's when school starts. That's when people get back from vacation. That's when it all starts. And I think God designed it that way.
1: And you're even saying even the Cherokee nation? Is that the way, or is it Cherokee tribe? What do we call it nowadays? It was the tribe back then, right?
0: Yeah, it's both. It's officially a Cherokee nation based on the trees. But the Cherokee tribe, I think there was a song, Cherokee people, Cherokee tribe, Paul Revere and the Raiders, which is a weird name for somebody to sing the song, the Cherokee song. But yeah, no, we have Rosh Hashanah, which is the Jewish New Year, which almost always lands within or adjacent to the exact September 10th through 17th timeframe. I think that's when they had to have a constitution then. The Articles of Confederation were failing. The Revolution was about to lose all its luster, and America was going to go in the dustbin of history. It's all tied together because I think God started the clock this way. In fact, the Jewish calendar has Rosh Hashanah commemorating the creation of Adam and Eve, the real true beginning. And as you pointed out, the Cherokee calendar matches that. It's kind of almost weird how closely it matches.
1: And Rosh Hashanah is kind of the blueprint, the constitution of human life and our relationship with the divine. And you're saying Cherokee has something similar to that?
0: Yeah, the Great New Moon Festival, traditional Cherokee New Year. And I looked it up. I have to look it up. They call it, in English, we call it the Nut Moon. I don't even know if I want to try. Dooley
1: That it's sounded a little deep. Nutty to me right Dooley now, but I know it's not. Deep. Okay.
0: Yes, that is the old moon. Dooley Itzdi, the nut moon, transitions into the harvest moon, Dooney Nudi, the harvest moon. And no, don't make any cracks about Nudi there. But that's in traditional Cherokee culture. It's when we also have the Cherokee National Holiday.
1: Okay.
0: So people go back right around Labor Day, and they go back to Tahlequah and celebrate Cherokee National Holiday. I've never been for National Holiday. I would like to. We were there just a week or two before with a family member in the hospital, in the Cherokee hospital.
1: Is that a big event to get many people to it?
0: The hospital event?
1: Or no, the Cherokee National Holiday.
0: I mean, it was. There were a lot of people in the hospital. I'm like, yeah, Cherokee National Holiday is a huge thing.
1: Okay.
0: It really is. And we have a state of the nation, I guess you could call it a state of a tribe, speech from Cherokee Chief Chuck Hoskins, a duly elected Chief Hoskins, who gave a State of the Nation speech. It's a big deal, Cherokee National Holiday.
1: So we're seeing a kind of a convergence of secular and sacred as you talk about these dates out here and what's going on. Tell me where we're going with this thing a little bit. Still.
0: Yeah, all right. So it's all beginnings. It's all beginnings or endings in the case of beginning of the war on terror, I guess, with 9/11, the beginning of life after Charlie Kirk and recognizing the loss of a martyr, but certainly the beginning of Rosh Hashanah, which is the new year representing the beginning of all life, or the Cherokee Constitution, which was signed in this time, or the United States Constitution.
1: Yeah.
0: I mean, they all just seem to cluster in this time period, and I think that's. That's the thing that strikes me today is how, you know, you've got 1 week out of 52 in the year and all the new beginnings that happened in that week.
1: So, you know, back in my normal life, every day kitchen table talk, it's like, okay, it's back to school. It's the start of football. But what you're saying is there's something even bigger than that. September's a time where significant things happen, new things happen. And we're going to get more into that today.
0: Yeah, no, and that's the opportunity we have is football starts because school starts, right? That's how the new season on television starts, and you know all of those things happen, and I believe it happened because God built into us His clock, His time, His calendars, His seasons, and I think that's where it all comes from. And you know, it's a time to get back to work, and it's a time to think about money. And what am I going to do? Because you come back from vacation when you spend it. And there are only three things you can do with your money. You can give it, you can spend it, or you can invest it. Here at Pirate Money Radio, we work to explain solutions that support all three areas in a way that promotes liberty, security, and values. 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And Mike, I think, you know, we're beginning new things here.
1: Yes.
0: And it's exciting, but we also have some challenges. And that's what September is. It's out with the old, in with the new, in a sense. It's what New Year's are all about. All right, we're going to have to take a break. When we come back, I want to talk about those three special dates from history and why they're important today. We'll be right back. I'm Kevin Freeman, host of Pirate Money Radio here on AFR each Saturday morning. I've spent decades studying economic warfare, national security, and the forces that can weaken a nation without ever firing a shot. That work led me to write The Four Horsemen of the American Apocalypse and Our Six Trials by Fire. In the book, I examine four forces I believe are challenging America's liberty and sovereignty, along with six major trials involving our national debt: the dollar, programmable money, the wealth gap, demographic decline, and immigration. I also explain why I believe America's decline is not inevitable, and I outline national and personal responses rooted in economic sovereignty, civic responsibility, stewardship, faith, and courage. The Four Horsemen of the American Apocalypse and Our Six Trials by Fire, with a foreword by Dr. Ben Carson, is published by Liberty Hawk Publishing. More information at fourhorsemanbook.com.
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0: And I'm here with great Mark Carter, and we're focusing on three truly special, significant dates from American history, how they all clustered together in the middle of September.
1: All right. Well, let's start with the one I think everybody kind of flinches when they hear about it and they recognize it, although, you know, lately in the media, there's a whole generation that doesn't know anything about 9/11, but 9/11.
0: Yeah.
1: What's the significance there?
0: You remember 9/11. I remember where I was.
1: Yeah. Yeah. I was in Pennsylvania, so they were worried about where jets were going to crash and go on and so forth at the time. It was a bizarre, you know, just strange. I don't know if you can't recreate something like that. It's just traffic, the way things were shut down, everything was shut down, everybody wondered what was happening. It was
0: looking out over DFW and no planes.
1: Yeah.
0: Freaked us out.
1: Yeah.
0: Right? Everything went eerily silent and you just got somber and you just wondered. Now, I remember where I was, but that's not what we need to take away from this, I don't think. I think we need to take, there's something more significant.
1: Okay.
0: So what we're talking about is we're talking about something done in the name of religion, in the name of Islam. So I've got a new book, Four Horsemen of the American Apocalypse and Our Six Trials by Fire, and I labeled that the green horse. So there are four horses, red, green, blue, and yellow. We labeled that the green horse. And unfortunately, people aren't willing to accept the fact that there was a crazy group of pilots that did this according to what they believed their religion said. And literally, it's not about personal faith, by the way. I'm not attacking that. I'm talking about a supremacist political ideology that's using migration, oil money, finance, and access. And on that Tuesday in September in 2001, they used steel and jet fuel. We love our neighbor. We still need to tell the truth about that evil ideology.
1: Absolutely. There were still clearly narratives that were being told, everything from, you know, peaceful religion to just go out and buy and that'll solve everything. But, you know, Pastor Garlow's got a line in his book about the Sunday after. You remember that part in the book?
0: Yeah, he said his horror and sorrow of September 11th grew the following Sunday when the people rushed to the pulpits to invite imams in to gain understanding of their religion. Understanding's not the same thing as surrendering the diagnosis. A church that will not name a threat will baptize it by accident. What that means is essentially, because we rush to say, oh, we're ecumenical and everything else, we forgot to draw the line between what is literally a traditional authoritative Islam, which says slay the infidel where you find them, and the true peaceful religion, which is Christianity. And I don't want to fail that distinction. At the same time, I don't want to look at someone who's Muslim and say, you're a terrorist. I don't want to do that.
1: Yeah, let's get that straight, because we don't want people to think that, you know, when you hear green, well, there's Muslim firefighters that were there trying to help people as well. So it's not everybody, but there is a law, an ideology that was driving what happened there.
0: Yeah, no, and there were people who grew up in Muslim religion, identify as Muslims, and they were there to help, not to hurt. And so I don't want to attack the people. I want to attack the evil of the ideology.
1: Yeah, yeah. So that was the green. Now there's the red of communism, but they weren't flying planes. So we don't want, you know, how do we separate
0: that? Yeah, they weren't flying the planes, but I will tell you that they wrote about Osama bin Laden in their book, Unrestricted Warfare, 3 years before 9/11 happened. They knew it, they'd identified it, and they saw him as a new form of weapon. And there is some evidence that there were these Islamic radicals training in Beijing and being taught by Chinese how to conduct and do some of this warfare. And we see that today with China supporting Iran.
1: Right.
0: Same thing.
1: Yeah, all the things you talk about in Unrestricted Warfare and you know, in the book Secret Weapon, there's a economic war. It's really a spiritual war, but it's disguised as an economic war out there. And they want to beat the economy, and they want to beat, you know, America away and liberty and everything else that's out there.
0: Yeah,
1: that's a scary thing.
0: And they hit us again in 2008.
1: Yeah,
0: the attack on Lehman Brothers, I directly tied to Islamic supremacism, Yusuf Qaradawi, Muslim brother, who was calling for the bankrupting of Jewish financial houses like Lehman Brothers, banks, in order to prove that Islamic way of life and Islamic finance was superior. So it's all intimately tied there. That's the September 11th story, whether it's 2001 or 2008. We're going to cover this, Mike, and we're going to go a little deeper on the other two dates when we come back from this break.
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4: My journey, it's filled with a lot of wrecks, a lot of carnage. I'm not some scholar. I'm not some insightful church leader. I'm just a guy who's taking care of his wife for four decades. And I've made every kind of mistake in the book. But I have the benefit now of four decades. And I can see God's hand and his provision. And I can see things that when I was a young man, I couldn't see. I certainly couldn't say, this is the day that the Lord has made. I will rejoice and be glad in it. I couldn't say that. But when you have had a transformative encounter with Christ, it changes everything. And there are days that Gracie and I will face that we will weep, we will be frustrated, we will be discouraged. 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And that's why I can join my voice with Fred Hammond. This is the day.
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0: And I'm joined by the great Mike Carter, and we're talking about 3 days in September. And this is such a significant period of year. And it 3 days spread across three centuries. And we just talked about September 11th, which was the green horse from my book, The Four Horsemen of the American Apocalypse. And just as a reminder, the red horse, communism, the green horse, Islam, the blue horse, globalism, like the Klaus Schwab World Economic Forum, and the yellow horse, which is our own traitors, cowards, and fools. And that kind of leads in to where we were, what was it,
1: 239 years back. So we're talking about the same week, 239 years back. What happened leading to Constitution Day, September 17th, 1787?
0: Well, we had a tremendous fight going on. And by the way, the horsemen were riding then, too. I mean, Thomas Jefferson had to deal with the Barbary pirates, and the early nation was paying tribute to Islamic radicalism then that was capturing ships and taking people slaves, and we were paying tribute. But actually, we were almost dying as a nation, 239 years. We were in Philadelphia. The windows were shut against eavesdroppers and against the heat. There was secrecy. You know, they came to amend the Articles of Confederation. They realized they couldn't. They threw them out. And they were scared. The people were going to worry that it was, you know, a second revolution. So they posted a guard. And George Washington is the president of this convention. And he sits silently in the chair. James Madison is writing like a man who knows that posterity is listening. He's trying to keep good notes on this. By late June, the large states and the small states stopped listening to each other. Governor Morris, that's his name. He wasn't a governor. Governor Morris says, the fate of America is suspended by a hair. That's how close we came. And Madison writes of a period of gloom.
1: Yeah. Hard to believe that. But then there was an 81-year-old scientist, Kevin, who was not the chapel deacon, but he asked them to remember God. So in what looked like impossible, the scientist says, wait a second, we need to step back and remember God.
0: The scientist who was once a deist,
1: yeah.
0: The scientist who was Ben Franklin that was, you know, discovering electricity with a kite, although he didn't, but he did do the kite thing. But he was a printer, and he printed all the fake money, the fiat currency that we had. You know, he's not a man you'd say was obviously, you know, just, well, let's throw God into the mix. No, he actually meant it.
1: Yeah, and you pulled up some study. I'm just looking in the show notes here. In terms of a document or what he said. So tell what really happened with that vote.
0: Yeah, well, so I'm going to go see tonight John Voight performing this in a new production. It's going to be the premiere of the production at South Fork Ranch tonight. And Marnie and I had a hand in making that happen. And John called me last night. But Franklin's speech, sir, I've lived long a long time. And the longer I live, the more convincing proofs I see of this truth that God governs in the affairs of men. And if a sparrow cannot fall to the ground without his notice, is it probable that an empire can rise without his aid? We've been assured, sir, in the sacred writings that except the Lord build the house, they labor in vain that build it. I firmly believe this, and I also believe that without his concurring aid, we shall succeed in this political building no better than the builders of Babel. We shall be divided by our little partial local interests. Our projects will be confounded, and we ourselves shall become a reproach and a byword down to future ages. I therefore beg leave to move that henceforth prayers imploring the assistance of heaven be held in this assembly every morning before we proceed to business.
1: And they voted yes, and the rest was easy.
0: No, they adjourned without a vote. Franklin later
1: That's
0: wrote—
1: That's life law, isn't it?
0: Yeah, the convention except three or four persons thought prayers unnecessary. We will not invent a kneeling scene, you know, to make the story look good. They still were struggling and fighting, but it was significant that Ben Franklin called for prayer that day.
1: All right, Kevin, I know there's a specific reason why you talked about a failed motion on Constitution of the Day. I was excited about Constitution Day. I didn't realize it was hanging on the thread as tight as it was. What's next here?
0: Well, the House was not saved by speech that got applause. It's tested by the speech the room did not want. They still had to stay in that hall. Eventually, they did adjourn, and those who cried out to God got their divine intervention.
1: Man, can you imagine how Washington must have felt after going through all that, and now here's where he's at today.
0: That's right. All right, we're going to have to take another break, but Constitution Day is a day it was a choice. I lay before you life and death, blessing and a curse, and fortunately, America chose wisely, created the greatest nation on earth in history, and we're excited. Amen. We'll be right back to cover more. I'm Kevin Freeman, host of Pirate Money Radio here on AFR each Saturday morning. I spent decades studying economic warfare, national security, and the forces that can weaken a nation without ever firing a shot. That work led me to write The Four Horsemen of the American Apocalypse and Our Six Trials by Fire. In the book, I examine four forces I believe are challenging America's liberty and sovereignty, along with six major trials involving our national debt: the dollar, programmable money, the wealth gap, demographic decline, and immigration. I also explain why I believe America's decline is not inevitable, and I outline national and personal responses rooted in economic sovereignty, civic responsibility, stewardship, faith, and courage. The Four Horsemen of the American Apocalypse and Our Six Trials by Fire, with a foreword by Dr. Ben Carson, is published by Liberty Hawk Publishing. More information at fourhorsemanbook.com.
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0: Yeah, we're talking about three dates in September. We're about to roll September off the calendar. So we've been reflecting back on different Septembers in different years across three centuries. But right in the middle of the month, there have been all these monumental moments.
1: Yeah, yeah. Let's go back, fill in the blanks on that last week in the summer of 1787. People think they just signed a document after a nice morning, after a nice speech, and you just shared that's not at all what happened.
0: No. On July 16th, they finally take the Connecticut Compromise, where they have a proportional House and an equal Senate. And that was the balance between the small states and the big states. So the big states get more representation in the House, but equal representation in the Senate. So pride does not dissolve the Union. Even then, they fight into September. They're fighting over big things like representation and commerce, and slavery is in the room like a fever nobody wants to really focus on or name, but it's there in the background. And three men said they're not going to sign anything: Edmund Randolph, George Mason, Elbert Gerry. George Mason wanted a Bill of Rights, which is good. He wasn't foolish. Yeah. He was willing to put his name on a frame if he knew there was a Bill of Rights.
1: Yeah. What about George Washington? Where was he at in this? I mean, you hear all these miracles, this great leader. Where was he doing?
0: Well, according to the accounts, he was mostly silent the whole summer. The silence was kind of a gravity. It was, you know, the guy who laid his life and his fortune and everything online is being quiet. That when the general who had won the war sits in the chair and doesn't really take sides or push, you wonder what's going on. Yeah. The room had to do the work, and they weren't doing the work.
1: Yeah, interesting. Interesting that as a leader, he said, "I need them fight this thing out." Though, what about Ben Franklin on that last day? What was he doing here?
0: Well, the account is that he was too weak to stand. It was James Wilson that read his last speech, not his speech about the sparrow and the house, building the house, but his speech, the last day speech. James Wilson had to read his speech. Franklin did not, and his speech said, "I don't entirely approve this Constitution." He asked every person in the room to doubt their own infallibility, but to sign it anyway, to move forward anyway, so the world will not see them leave in pieces. He did not want to see the fracturing of that constitutional convention end the American experiment, the dream that they had for liberty, security, and values.
1: Yeah. Wow, you know, you think about that fraction that was happening then, and we see a fraction happening today. I hope that doesn't happen within the U.S.
0: We need another miracle, right?
1: We do. We need that prayer. You talk about the sun. There's a sun on the chair that Franklin sees. Tell us.
0: Well, you
1: more
0: saw
1: about
0: that movie.
1: Yeah,
0: right?
1: it was powerful.
0: Behind Washington was a chair that had a golden sun on the back of the chair, and Franklin basically said, "I've often wondered when I've been looking at this, is that a rising sun or is it a setting sun? Is this the beginning of something great or is it the ending?" And September has both.
1: Yeah. And maybe that's the sentence of the day, Kevin. Are we rising? Is the sun rising or is the sun setting?
0: Yeah. Well, and that's what we've got to look at any September. We've completed the harvest. Now we're starting something new. If we commit ourselves to the Lord, which is what Franklin was calling for, and get on our knees before God, we can have a rising sun. America, I can give you a case in 10 minutes why America is going to fail in the next 5 years. It's easy to give. I mean, you look at the debt, you look at the military, you look at the divisiveness, you look at the rise of socialism and Islam and everything else. Next 5 to 10 years, America is toast. I mean, we're a shell of our former self. But I can also give you a case why America has a beautiful, good thing to look forward to.
1: Well, let's focus on the beautiful, because that's what we like to do here. What are the real solutions and where do we go forward? But before we get into all that, there's a third day we talked about, which is that September 10th, 2025, here in the studio. What happened then?
0: Well, September 10th, 11th, 2024, in the studio, we had Charlie Kirk here. And September 10th, I remember very well, we were here in the studio talking transactional gold, all excited, and then we get diverted. Did you see Charlie Kirk was shot? And we stop everything, turn on the television, and all gather. It was another September 11th moment. It was a man who was standing up, a young man that we knew, standing up for his. I'd been texting with him the day before, standing up for his personal faith, and he gets shot on a campus in Utah. That's what happened. And that, again, is the connection point. Is Charlie Kirk's death going to be a moment to bring the nation together and go forward for liberty, security, and values, or is it going to be a dividing line? And so far, the last year, it seemed like it's been a dividing line.
1: Yeah, and it's sad to see what's happening out there. You know, just a couple weeks ago, we talked about, we honored that date, and next week, we're going to tell more about that studio story. Charlie always talked about courage. And not just doing the right thing, but having the courage to maybe correct others or talk to other people about what's going on. I think those are the things that we want to capture from that as we remember Charlie. You know, how do we make a difference out there?
0: Yeah, and courage is the last chapter in the book, The Four Horsemen. Charlie and I were talking about that, and we'll talk about this next week. But that whole concept came out of the discussions we had with him, starting on that September 10 date from the year prior to his death. But Charlie was a big supporter of transactional gold and silver because he loved the Constitution. He loved the idea. In fact, I appealed to him a couple of times. Would you call this lieutenant governor? Would you call this president of the Senate? And he said, sure. Yeah. He not only wrote a cover note for the book, which is one of the best endorsements we got, but he also was very strong in supporting us in the various states. Turning Point was very strong.
1: And he wanted to help at the grassroots level as we continued this across the country. That's why we work so hard on pirate money.
0: Yeah. Well, here's the interesting. So here's the tie together. September 17th, 1787, they put in the Constitution transactional gold and silver, and this was Franklin's delegation that did it. Article 1, Section 10.
1: Which is interesting because he was the one that printed the Continentals.
0: Yes, he printed the fiat currency, and the Continentals were worthless. And in fact, that's an old-timey phrase. It's not worth a Continental. That was a proverb for 100 years. People say, what's that word? Well, it's not worth it. That's worth nothing.
1: Yeah.
0: I wouldn't give a, you know, I wouldn't give a rat's behind for that would be the same way of saying that's not worth a Continental. Well, Franklin was the publisher, printer of those.
1: And, you know, when you think about the dollar today and while the dollar, we want to stay strong and everything else, you can look at losing 95% of its value since we went off the gold standard. We're headed that direction. We need some solutions.
0: Yeah. We left the gold standard. That's a fateful day in August, August 15th. But we're talking fateful days in September. And fateful day in September, they put it in as money. And in the Constitution, gold and silver coin, it says, no state shall make anything but gold and silver coin a tender in payment of debts. And that was Franklin.
1: Yeah.
0: Franklin who said—
1: They wanted honest weights.
0: Deist who said, we need God.
1: Yeah.
0: Also wanted to put biblical truth into the Constitution. And so when the Pennsylvania delegation stood up, they said, we only want gold and silver, which was, you know, if Franklin had not been in support of it, it would have been seen as a slap in his face because they were actually yelling at him in the Constitutional Convention, that paper money you printed, that was Hamilton, is worthless, Dr. Franklin.
1: Yeah, you know, and as we're talking about this and where that's in the Constitution, Article 1, Section 10, there's another September date that we just celebrated here in Texas, which was September 1st. Gold and silver are legal tender again.
0: September, yeah, that'll go down in history. September 1st, 2026, the state of Texas, and now it's not fully implemented. It's not transactional.
1: Yeah, we don't have the transactional yet, but we are working. We're talking with the Texas Bullion Depository now. We're practicing how we're going to move the gold in and out of the vault and how that's going to work. So exciting things are coming together.
0: And Florida did this on July 1st, fully available.
1: Yep.
0: Now they're waiting for the company to show up to do it. And we know, you know, we've talked about them. Glint actually opened their vaults in Miami. So you can hold gold and silver in Miami, not just Switzerland, now in Miami, which is, it's a huge thing.
1: It is. And people are already, you know, starting to buy gold and silver in Florida now and put it in the vault. So that's happening as we speak right now.
0: Yeah. Now, full disclosure, we've invested in this solutions provider and support for this program comes from Glint. 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All right.
1: Florida gold, Florida silver.
0: That's right. All right. The story of Dr. Franklin's conversion is in our new book, and we're going to cover it when we come back.
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0: I'm joined by Mike Carter. We're talking about monumental days in American history and how they tend to cluster in September when the Constitution was written, when people come back from the harvest, school starts. And I can think of one more, one of my favorite American heroes, a great friend of this program and the Economic War Room is Dr. Ben Carson, and he celebrates his birthday on September 18th.
1: Wow, yes, Dr. Carson, great man. And you've emceed, I think five of his birthday parties now with some very, very VIP participants.
0: Yes, we're recording this. I will emcee the fifth one at Mount Vernon on September 19th, the day after his birthday. So we have Constitution Day celebration with the John Voight film, and Gary Sinise and other people that's coming out. And that'll be on the 17th. And then we will fly to D.C. so that I can emcee his birthday party again. And I've been with President Trump two out of the four already with Newt Gingrich, the former speaker, one of those, and Governor Sarah Sanders from Arkansas. So it's been four really highlight moments of my life.
1: Yeah, I mean, emceeing, I can't imagine what that's like. Emceeing with the president's cabinet there, with the president of the United States there, with Dr. Ben Carson there. What an honor, Kevin. And your repeat, they keep asking you to come back. Thank you for what you're doing for the country. Thank you for what you're doing to honor Dr. Carson and his work. That's just an exciting event that's been happening year after year now.
0: Yeah, it is a highlight of my life.
1: All right, so how do we get back to, I'm back at the kitchen table talking with family. How does this relate back to kitchen table conversation out there?
0: Yeah, so you don't have to have been in Philadelphia. You don't have to be on television or famous. We've had monumental moments in history, but they were all made by ordinary people who rose to a challenge. So don't sneer at Franklin's speech because the vote failed. Franklin named the cowardice, which is the yellow horse from the book of the Four Horsemen. He named that yellow horse that we each of us has to do our part, even in the smaller rooms, which could be a board, a church, a kitchen, or a vote. We have to do the things that make America great, and we have to start in September. Here's our time.
1: All right. And John Wesley, he had some advice on money. What was that?
0: Yeah. Wesley talked about earning as much as you can, saving as much as you can, and giving as much as you can. That's earn ethically, save honestly, give generously, which means that don't let money be the stumbling block to doing what God wants. Here we are. We're going to look at our finances and say, am I going to spend my money to honor God and as a steward of money, or am I going to spend it selfishly? I'm going to greedily grab as much as I can. So it's how we use our money that matters to posterity.
1: Yeah, and posterity, let's talk about that. That's not a museum word. It's about the future generation. Are we thinking about the future generation today?
0: We should be. It's September. The child that's going back to school. The preamble of the Constitution, signed in September, says we do this for our posterity. That's the future. A people that doesn't have children isn't going to tell them the truth and will not leave them honest weights is not keeping the Constitution. It's renting. It's living out until their time is up. It's Hezekiah not worrying about the future, as opposed to Charlie Kirk, who was saying, hey, you know what? You need to have get married young and have as many kids as you can, more than you can afford.
1: Yeah. Yeah. And as we get into next week, Kevin, I was looking at some of the show prep there. We're going to get into the map. Today's really kind of setting the stage, I guess.
0: Yeah, no, it is setting the stage. And the two sentences from Franklin that matter, the sparrow sentence, a sparrow can't fall to the ground without God taking notice. Mm-hmm. The rising sun sentence, are we rising or are we falling? If those two, if they live with us and in your thoughts, they came from the book, The Four Horsemen of the American Apocalypse. If they live with you, then the book's going to make sense when we open it next week. And those two sentences hold true for Charlie Kirk. He knew that God noticed. They hold true for Dr. Carson, who was, you know, celebrating his birthday, and for the brave first responders from 9/11, just as much as they did for Ben Franklin back in 1787.
1: Powerful stuff, Kevin. You're always great at putting dots together, and I think we got to really take note of that yellow horse that's out there, and we'll get into that more.
0: The traitors, the cowards, and the fools that are allowing the others to attack and dismantle our nation. We've got to stand up with courage. Be strong and courageous like Joshua teaches. That's Charlie Kirk's favorite verse. All right, we're going to have to take another break. When we come back, we'll cover more. We'll be right back.
7: AFR Listening Family, their joy is yours to share. This is Abraham Hamilton III. 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
0: Mike Carter and I have been covering 3 days in September spread across three centuries. One of those days, our friend was taken. Then there's the morning we still flinch from, and there was also a parchment signed in the Philadelphia Heat, and we've connected the dots to the four horsemen who are of the American apocalypse. Are we having a rising sun in our nation or a setting sun? We'll know, you know, and the book covers it, we'll know by how we react. So far, the four horsemen, they're riding, but the house is still standing, and what happens next is up to us.
1: Yeah, Kevin, you know, reminds me of Joshua 1:9 and Psalm 127. Be strong and courageous, except the Lord built the house, they that labor in the vain that build it. And it really does come down to, you know, we used to have an acronym in the corporate world in some of my early days. If it is to be, it's up to me. And, you know, I think each one of us, our radio audience and so forth, as we look at the challenges, the trials ahead, if it is to be, it's up to me. What are you doing to help make sure that we stop that yellow horse? And what are you doing to make sure we stand for liberty, security, and values? That's what we've got to stay focused on. And we can do that with prayer, repentance, and just help from the Lord.
0: And that's what Charlie Kirk was saying. And he said, the beautiful is a choice in front of us. Franklin looked at the sun. He called it a rising sun. He decided it's rising. America has a future. And those thoughts, be strong and courageous and accept the Lord, build the house, combined can live in the same week, basically. We have to refuse the yellow horse. We have to tend the liberty flame. In America, we're in our 250th year. That's when most great nations fail. The question to us, is the sun rising or is it falling? Well, the way that we figure it out is we'll be strong and courageous, but we'll know that we have to trust God to build the house. I'm here, Lord. Mm-hmm. I'm here. Send me. But we know we have to appeal to God to make it happen.
1: Yeah, absolutely. And you know, it's interesting as you shared some of that history. The disruption that took place as we were writing the Constitution. This isn't the first time America has been at a crossroads. And I think it's easy for us to see all the news stories and see all the things that are wrong and say, we're in trouble. There's no way the sun is rising. It's setting. It's over. But it's not. Not with God. If we do the right things, there is a great opportunity ahead and the sun can be rising again.
0: But God.
1: Yeah.
0: Unless God builds the house. And you know what? That was true in 1787 that there was a challenge. It was true again in 1812 when there was a challenge. It's true when the Civil War happened and there was a challenge. It was true in the Great Depression and there was a challenge. It was true with external enemies in World War II and there was a challenge. You know, throughout history, We've had these monumental opportunities. Do we choose life? And it goes back to the Bible. I lay before you life or death, a blessing and a curse, and every generation has to choose. And this is our time to choose.
1: Yeah.
0: Right now, you know, we've got midterm elections coming up, and you know, vote what you believe God wants you to do. Don't vote your vote. You're a steward of that vote. Vote that. Which is the path that's going to lead us to godliness? Which is the path that's going to lead us to selfishness or away from godliness? And so I'm not going to tell anybody who to vote for, but I can tell you this. If they believe in life, I believe in life. That's I lay before you life and death, a blessing and a curse. If they believe in biblical morality, I believe in biblical morality. So I'm going to vote in line with what I believe, and I urge all of our audience to do the very same. Look at the candidates and say which lines up best. And both of them are flawed. Both of them are flawed. I can, you know, pick the Senate candidates, for example, and I can tell you the flaws in either one of them here in Texas. But I want to vote in the way that lines up with liberty, security, and values.
1: Yeah. You know, Kevin, I'm going to go back to that. If it is to be, it's up to me. The best way to be, to make that first step, that first difference, is make sure you vote. And so many evangelical Christians that are listening on this station aren't voting. You look at the percentages out there of people that don't even bother to vote. If it is to be, and but God, then now is the time.
0: Yeah, though the three Hebrews children stood up and said, hey, bow your knee. I'm not bowing my knee. And they said, well, our God will surely deliver us. But if not, we will still not bow our knee. And that's what we're facing here in America. It's that choice of courage. And if you don't show the courage, then sadly you're part of the yellow horse problem, which we'll talk about next week. All right. I'm so grateful to our real life audience that you've been with us. And I'm so thankful that you've shared this hour with us. And to you, I say stay faithful and stay free. But if you're following on podcast or if you're listening on American Family Radio, what I got to say is stay faithful, stay free, but also you need to stay tuned because we'll be right back for you.
8: Fear of failure. Fear of financial hardship. Fear of rejection. Fear of death. And fear because of all the evil that's happening in the world today.
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0: Yeah, for the American Family Radio and the podcast crew, thank you for joining us today. We're taping this on Constitution Day. We read Dr. Franklin and a speech that he wrote to honor that. And we didn't invent a kneeling scene where, you know, at the end of the kumbaya moment in the Christian film, everybody comes together and gets baptized. The coach gets baptized and the team starts winning. No, what really happened in 1787 was they were at a crossroads. They were divided as a house and they came together, but not in that perfect movie Hollywood way. They came together in the real raw way that we live life. And that, you know, that fateful week in September, from September 10th to literally through the 17th, in that week, we've seen Charlie Kirk murdered. You know, last year we saw 9/11 happen a quarter century ago, and then 200 and some years ago, we saw the Constitution come together, all moments of choice, and all set there. And when you make the right choice, good things happen. When you make the wrong choice, it hurts the future.
1: Yeah, Kevin, let's take the sparrow sentence and that rising sun sentence home a little bit. The sparrow shows that God is watching and cares about the smallest details, and he's going to do his part. But the sun rising one, that's really more maybe depending on us. Whether or not we're going to depend on God, we need those wise thoughts from Benjamin Franklin to come back, and we need to focus on how do we make sure the sun is rising. And there's only one way to do it. It's prayer. It's 2 Chronicles 7:14. It's but God, but we've got to do our part.
0: That's right. And that's the theme of the book, The Four Horsemen of the American Apocalypse and Our Six Trials by Fire. I released it on September 10th. We'll talk about it next week. It was to honor Charlie. It's dedicated to Charlie. And it's because of what Charlie and I talked about. He said, how do we fix this? Because he gave us the exact problem you just identified. We have a choice. Do we get the beautiful future or do we get the not beautiful future? And so we came up with some real solutions for that.
1: Yeah, it's a powerful book. I'm excited for people to get it. Published on another significant day, September 10th.
0: That's right, September 10th, Honor Charlie. So, all right, we're going to wrap up. Let's pray. Father, thank you for a house that still stands. Comfort those who still mourn. They mourn Charlie or 9/11. Remember the families of September 11th. Father, we ask you to govern in the affairs of men and to forgive us for governing like King Hezekiah, who wasn't worrying about future generations. He only worried about his own future. Lord, give us the courage to refuse being cowards, traitors, and fools, the yellow horse, and give us eyes to see a rising sun when the weak feels like we're in a setting one. And we pray all these things, Father, in the mighty name of Jesus. Amen.
1: Amen.
0: All right. 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
16: Well, welcome back to another week of Hope Reigns, a broadcast of 8 Days of Hope. Good morning. Thanks for joining us. My name is Steve Tiber. I'm one of about 300 leaders. Most of them are volunteers to lead this ministry called 8 Days of Hope. Today, here on Hope Reigns, we are going to share some God-sized stories from the mission field. And when I say we, that means there's somebody else in the room. He's here, Zachary Tiber. Good morning, my man.
17: Good morning. We made it.
16: Man, we did make it.
17: It's been an adventure.
16: It has. You know, I landed last night like around 3 in the morning at the Buffalo, New York airport. I live in Washington, New York. And working on about 2 hours sleep this morning.
17: There
16: so
17: you go.
16: If my voice starts, you might have to carry today.
17: You sound like me a couple of weeks ago.
16: Why is that?
17: Well, Hallie was up, but this may be maybe a month ago.
16: Okay.
17: Hallie got up and Liam got up.
16: Yes, your two kids.
17: Yeah,
16: yes.
17: I was on my second Red Bull for the day. So,
16: let's go.
17: we made it, though. We're going to make it through this morning.
16: No Red Bull for this guy. I promise you. You don't want to see, man. World, you do not want to see Steve Tiber on Red Bull.
17: It's quite an adventure.
18: I think I did that once.
17: You did at Disney World.
18: That's right. We went to Orlando.
17: Red Bull. And I remember.
18: And you guys said, hey, Dad, try this drink.
17: Yeah.
18: And I'm like, okay. Man, we were fast passing the whole park.
17: Yeah, we struggled to keep up.
18: And we didn't have to purchase anything.
17: Yeah, with normal you, not with caffeinated you.
18: Oh, my gosh. So much going on, Zachary. We have this pregnancy clinic that we're building.
17: Yeah.
18: 8 Days of Hope, we've been around 21 years now. 21 years we've been building homes for those who need help after disasters. We've done about 12,000 homes. We also have an arm that builds safe places for women and children rescued from sex trafficking. We take skilled volunteers and people like me, less skilled volunteers, and the body of Christ comes together. It's always free. We provide food and lodging. Zachary, we're building this 8,000 square foot pregnancy clinic.

0: come for 3 days, 5 days, but it's a 2 week blitz, and you'll be coming to Tupelo, Mississippi. Now, while you're there, there's some fun things going on. You can visit our national headquarters. American Family Radio is based there as well.
1: Yeah.
0: That's about 200 of the stations that listen to us every week on American Family Radio. And then we're on a station down in Birmingham and upstate New York on WDCX as well. But while you're there, you can serve and make a world of difference. But also on day number one of this blitz, guess who's coming to Pontotoc, Mississippi?
1: Ooh.
0: Ben Fuller.
1: Oh, nice.
0: Ben Fuller, one of our national partners. And if you volunteer with us on the 17th and come for more than just 1 day, we're going to give you a free ticket to go to that concert. But the Black Sheep Tour is kicking off as well. More on that in a minute. But October 17th to the 31st, if you can volunteer for 2, 3, 4, 5 days, we hope for a week at a time, just go to our website, 8daysofhope.com. You'll see the banner on the top. You can volunteer for the Parkgate Pregnancy Clinic. Zach, this is a one-off, but there's nothing like supporting a pregnancy clinic. I mean, it all starts with life.
1: Yeah, yeah. And very similar to our Safe House projects. I mean, this is a generational impact. You know, when we go into a disaster area, we are helping families. And that does have a generational impact. But a lot of the women that are going to be served through Parkgate are literally struggling with abortion
0: and the thought of
1: having an abortion, because they're, I mean, imagine you're a college student, you've got your whole life ahead of you, and now
0: you have an unplanned pregnancy.
1: There's this wrinkle in your life, and you just don't know what to do, and you can't receive good counsel, and there's a thousand different scenarios. But you know, at Parkgate, they're able to receive not only treatment but also counsel on options if you want to adopt, or maybe you want to keep the child and you just don't know how to navigate some of those thoughts and the future and what the next 9 months looks like and stuff like that.
0: And no one's pushed down a certain lane. It's all about life. And so it's an unplanned pregnancy. And now this a single lady, and sometimes with her boyfriend,
1: right,
0: they come in and they're looking for assistance. They're looking for wisdom. Parkgate actually has a program for the men, which I love. They have a father's program as well. And so, again, if you're looking to volunteer, you've heard about 8 days. Maybe you haven't volunteered since Houston back in 2018-19 after Hurricane Harvey. Come join us again. We really need some plumbers, electricians. Maybe you're not a licensed electrician, but you know how to do outlets and you know how to pull wire and you can set, you know, fans or help, you know, install the lights. 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Please, please, please consider coming for 2, 3 days. And if you show up, excuse me, that's going to happen a couple times today with lack of sleep. But if you show up and you can serve for a couple days on the 17th, again, we're going to give you a ticket. In fact, you're going to meet Ben Fuller. I mean, Ben Fuller is one of our national partners. We partner with them, Leanna Crawford, Tarian. We are messengers. We do some things with some other artists as well. But the Black Sheep Tour, Zach, kicks off next week in West Monroe, Louisiana, Shriver, Louisiana, and then on October 4th, Magnolia, Arkansas, and guess who's going to be at all three of them? Oh. Moi.
1: A celebrity?
0: No, just Steve Tyver, man. Come on. I'm going to be there every night sharing about 8 Days of Hope. There's still some tickets available. Not many in West Monroe, Shriver, Louisiana. There is a handful in Magnolia, Arkansas. So maybe you've never been to a Christian music concert and you live in that area. Come hang out. Again, we'll have about 20 minutes on stage. Ben and I will be talking a little bit about the relationship. The following weekend, Zach, I'll be in Wilmington, North Carolina on October 8th, Virginia Beach October 9th, and Sumter, South Carolina on October 10th.
1: You're all over the place.
0: But then I move off the bus.
1: You're going back on the bus.
0: I am going. Well, for those first 2 weeks.
1: But you liked it that much on the first tour,
0: let's
1: huh?
0: Go. I've got my bunk on the bottom right, man. And I'm like, are they going to hear me snore?
1: Did they?
0: No.
1: Okay.
0: Because you like close a curtain and then you wear earplugs and you don't hear anything. And then you have the sound of the bus, the humming noise of the bus.
1: Yeah. Yeah.
0: So, yeah. Ben's like, I'm a roadie now. Because I like the following 2 weeks, October 15th in Union City, Tennessee, October 16th in Bartlett, Tennessee, and October 17th in Pontotoc, Mississippi, where our national headquarters is at, Caleb Nealon will be presenting about 8 Days of Hope. In the following weekend, October 22nd, Cedar Rapids, Iowa, the 23rd, Findlay, Ohio, and the 24th, Zachary, we're going to Maryville, Indiana. And guess what? Our second guest today is

0: two pastors from Maryville, Indiana, because we were there not just once, but twice in the last 6 weeks for a tornado and a derecho.
1: That's crazy how all of that just aligned perfectly, didn't it?
0: It is, you know, and we're going to have to invite these pastors and give
1: us
0: some tickets to go. I mean, we've got to comp them. They comped our volunteers for multiple weeks. But, Zach, it's been a busy summer.
1: It's been wild. Yeah, I mean, for the lack of hurricanes that's happened, there's been a lot of tornadic activity and flooding activity.
0: And derechos. We've had two derechos, Salina, Kansas, and Maryville, Indiana.
1: Yeah, yeah. I mean, I feel like before Illinois back, 6 years ago now, I didn't even know what that was, and I don't feel like I've heard of one since then.
0: So a derecho is straight line winds of 100 miles per hour or more. And we were in Maryville, Indiana, because they had a tornado, an EF2 tornado. And 4 weeks later, 3.5 weeks later, a derecho hits Gary, Indiana, which is literally the next town over. And so our friends from Maryville, and again today our guest, our second guest will be Pastor Dennis Walton and then Church Administrator Dr. Alexis Nelson. They're with Faith Temple of Church in Maryville, Indiana. And they opened up their church not once. When the derecho happened, they called us saying, come back, come back. We never did that in 21 years, back-to-back
1: back-to-back trips. What was that, like 8 weeks you said? 8 weeks apart?
0: I think about 5 weeks.
1: 5 weeks apart,
0: We'll find out today. They're the experts. They live there.
1: Yeah, they're going to know.
0: Amazing. Our first guest today will be one of our staff members. We don't have many, but he's in charge of our logistics and he's in charge of our equipment, Richard Anthony Torres, R-A-T. We call him Rat. That's what he likes, so that's what we call him. He's a great guy, but we call him Rat. He's going to be talking about how you, maybe you like working with equipment, maybe you know how to change oil and you like working on Bobcats and Nifty Lifts. You know, we have about $6.5 million of equipment, Zach. And to maintain that equipment is not only a full-time job, it's a full-time job plus many.
1: Yeah, yeah. I was going to say, I mean, I know many of our missionaries when we're not deployed, which is very few and far between, it seems like that's all they do is they're underneath trucks changing oil and rotating tracks on Bobcats and anything from changing windshield wipers. I mean, somebody's got to do all of those little details.
0: Registrations.
1: Right.
0: Checking the air pressure on tires, checking the treads on tires.
1: And it's super helpful, too, when we have people to help, because Richard or Rat can't do all of it.
0: No.
1: So just having somebody drive a truck to a shop and sit there for an hour and drive it back to get your tires rotated or whatever it ends up being, it really helps him take a lot of responsibility off his plate.
0: Yeah. So today, maybe you live within a couple hours of Tupelo, Mississippi, where we're based out, and you would love to volunteer a day here, a day there, maybe a couple days in a row. We're going to give you an opportunity today how to connect with Rat so you can go down and maybe use your gifts. Maybe, you know, you had a body shop or a mechanical shop or, you know, you fixed cars for a living your whole life, worked on engines, and now you're just looking to give back here and there. 8 Days of Hope would be a great opportunity for you to do that. So a lot going on, Zach. We have the Parkgate Pregnancy Clinic from October 17th to the 31st. We're jumping back on the Black Sheep Tour with Ben Fuller. The Dove Awards will be aired on TBN. Dove Awards, they give out awards to music artists. Actually, many of our artists, Ben Fuller, Leanna Crawford, Tyrion, are all nominated for the Dove Awards. But Zach, Ben Fuller and I actually shot a 60-second commercial in California about a month ago.
1: Really?
0: And on October 9th and October 16th, during the Dove Awards, it'll be aired on TBN and also on their YouTube channel. You're going to be able to see a commercial of Ben and I talking about what God is doing through 8 Days of Hope, so we're excited for that as well.
1: That's awesome. Was that at his one-off concert?
0: We did a concert in Modesto, California.
1: How did it go?
0: Oh, my gosh. It went great. First time us doing a Christian concert in California outside when we helped out with the LA fires.
1: Right.
0: We brought Jordan Feliz in and Tyrion.
1: Yep.
0: And we raised money for the families who lost everything due to the fires. But Zachary, we were received so, so well. Far exceeded my expectations. And you know me, I'm a cup 3/4 full guy, right? And sometimes it's even overflowing. But the response was great.
1: Oh, that's awesome. I'm really glad to hear that. I know a couple of our staff members went out to help with that, and actually I think Rat Ended up going Rat out was to help there. And, yeah. and pass out some t-shirts.
0: Yeah, he did a good job too.
1: That's awesome.
0: Hey, maybe you want to be in the loop of when we're deploying. Remember, it's free to serve with 8 Days Hope. You just have to get there. We provide food and lodging, all the tools, any skill set, single moms, grandparents, people like me who have a big heart but don't know how to use their hands the right way, like doing electrical work or drywall. There's something for everyone at 8 Days of Hope. We have laundry trailers, shower trailers. We have to feed people. We have a mass feeding arm. Just sign up for our text alerts. Anytime we go anywhere, we will let you know and we'll invite you. And even if you can't go, you'll know how to pray. Text the word HOPE to 86373. Text the word HOPE to 86373, and you'll sign up for our text alerts. We'll let you know anytime we go anywhere. Also want to give a shout out to some of the radio stations that carry Hope Reigns every week. And there's down in Sanford, North Carolina on W204AV, which is like a satellite, and then Montgomery, Alabama as well. And then in Macomb, Mississippi, WAQL. Thank you so much for carrying Hope Reigns every single week. We do appreciate it.
1: We do appreciate it.
0: 2 hours sleep. That coffee's kicking in, though.
1: Let's go.
0: Yeah.
1: It's going to be a great show.
0: It is. It is. Myron, our producer, he's like sitting there goes, Steve, slow down out today. You might be making a lot of mistakes because you don't got a lot of sleep. Dude, I don't need a lot of sleep, man. I'm ready today. Let's go. Let's do it. All right. Hey, welcome, and thank you for joining the Hope Reigns. 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My name's Steve, hanging out with Zach. Hold on, guys. It's going to be a fun one. 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

0: That's Leanna Crawford singing the song Thank God. Leanna Crawford will be part of the Dove Awards. She partners with 8 Days of Hope, and wherever she travels, she plays videos about what God is doing through this ministry. We're part of the Dove Awards. As you watch the broadcast on TBN or on the YouTube channel, it's going to air on December 9th and the 16th, you'll see not one but two commercials telling people about 8 Days of Hope. One is with me and Darren Mulligan, a 30-second commercial talking about our Safe House ministry. And then there's a 60-second commercial with Ben Fuller and I that we taped a couple weeks ago in California talking about the arm of the ministry. So, yeah, we're excited for that. Love, Leanna. Steve Tiber here, hanging out with Zachary. Zach, we were mentioning that, you know, we were in Modesto, California, supporting Ben Fuller at one of his concerts, and he's so gracious to give us 20 minutes to tell others. 20 minutes.
1: Wow.
0: We show 2 3-minute videos. That's 6 minutes. And then either myself or Caleb talks for 14.
1: Oh, my gosh. That's a ton of time at a
0: that
1: concert.
0: It is a ton of time. And one of the concerts in California, our next guest was actually at. His name is Anthony Torres, but he goes by Rat for Richard Anthony Torres. He's our equipment director and also helps out with our logistics, of course. Rat, welcome to Hope Reigns. Good morning.
2: Good morning, y'all. Thanks for having me again. It's always an honor being here and chatting with y'all.
0: Well, I'd say you have to get up early, but you're an early morning guy. You were a Marine for 20 years. So what's the latest you sleep in these days, Rat?
2: It all depends. When the brain shuts down, it all depends. 5 o'clock is probably my time. Is just saying, hey, you gotta do something.
0: I've always loved that about you, man. We are in the same time zone.
1: Yeah. Do you start like twiddling your thumbs in your sleep, and then just you got to get up?
2: It's just the brain doesn't stop. It just sits there and saying, okay, if I lay here for another hour, I could already do something in that hour, and then so I don't regret it later. So,
1: there you go.
0: Dude, we are birds of a different mother, but we are so alike in that way. I got in last night from a trip. I literally landed at the Buffalo Airport after 2 in the morning with my wife, Charmaine, and we were seeing our daughter down at Liberty University for an event down there. Got a chance to speak at the nonprofit management class. So those of you that were at that class this week, thanks for tuning in to Hope Reigns. I encourage them to do that today. But 2 hours sleep, Rat. And I thought, if Rat could do it on 2 hours, I can do it on 2 hours.
1: That's right. That's right.
0: So today I just want to be like Rat. Hashtag be like Rat.
1: Be like Rat. There we go.
0: All right, man.
2: That's right.
0: Millions and millions and millions of dollars of equipment. And you, one staff member, a second one joining us shortly, but pretty much managing. How do you do that, man? How do you do that?
2: Well, I honestly think just God gave me a gift of numbers, and I love numbers, and it's all day in my head. But just that, along with the volunteers and the missionaries that come up and the people that the churches that come in and give their time to help us after deployments to come maintain and wash the gear and get it set up for the next time. I couldn't do it without them, honestly. Mm-hmm. They kind of keep the ball running for our ministry, and I'm just blessed to be in a position to I guess, I hate to say it, get the glory and get the recognition, but it's actually them that do it all. So a lot of it is for them. Like Captain George is in town welding some pieces that we broke from this last time. And then we have had a couple other people step in, and they've stopped in just to help us maintain the equipment and get ready for the next time it goes out.
1: Man, that's awesome. Yeah, Rat, if you could give our listeners kind of an idea of some of the skill sets that you're looking for. I mean, you just mentioned welding. So if I wanted to come and help, you know, I'm moderately skilled. I can change a tire. I don't know if I can do it on a dually, but what exactly are you looking for as far as skill sets for people to show up and help maintain this equipment?
2: Man, it's eclectic. Anywhere from we've got 24 trucks. Those things require oil changes, air filter changes, fuel filter changes. We do all those in-house to be good stewards with the ministry's money. And then just the basics come in and inventory everything. We inventory the trailers, make sure the shower trailers have, you know, all the shower curtains are washed and wiped down and all the cleaning materials in there for the next trip. And that's the in-house stuff. I mean, that's on a day-to-day basis here. We just kind of reset everything, the rapid response trailer. We take all the saws out, get those in the saw shop so they can be ready to be maintained. We inventory the shirts. There's a lot of behind the scenes stuff that happens before we go out and set up in the town that everybody sees.
0: If you're just joining us, we're talking to Richard Anthony Torres. He goes by the name Rat. He oversees the equipment for 8 Days of Hope. He's been with us for multiple years. Also, the logistics. He's the logistics director as well. There's so many moving parts. And just for the world, if you're just tuning in for the first time or third time, and you've never heard some of the equipment, so we have Bobcats. We have Nifty lifts that go 40, 50 feet in the air. So a chainsaw, trained chainsaw operator can help take a tree off the roof of a house. So you can tarp it to help people right after disaster. We have laundry trailers, shower trailers. We have trailers that carry all of our tools, trailers that carry dehumidifiers and fans. The list goes on and on. Oh, by the way, we have like roughly 25 F-350 dualies. Most of them are in Tupelo, Mississippi. We have a satellite in Buffalo, New York. There's some up there as well. Right, I was thinking as I was driving in today, there was about an 8-week period this year. It wrapped up about a month ago, where we were in, listeners, hold on to this, but we were in Naples, Florida, working on a safe house for women rescued from trafficking, while we were in Memphis, Tennessee, working on a safe house to help women rescued from trafficking, to prepare to go to Corning, New York, to work on a safe house for adult women who've been rescued from trafficking, while we were in Buffalo, New York, doing 8 Days of Hope Buffalo with 1,700 volunteers, helping out 294 families with free home repairs, while we were in Maryville, Indiana, Gary, Indiana, for a tornado and then a derecho, two different deployments, while we were in Salina, Kansas, with a derecho, straight line winds, while we were in Louisiana for flooding.
1: Oh my goodness, it doesn't end.
0: Rat, we were in 8 different states. How in the heck do you keep track of where that one pickup truck is, or where that Nifty lift is, or who's got the feeding equipment and where they're at? Now I know why you sleep 2 hours a night, because man, that's like a chessboard. How do you keep track of everything?
2: It is. It's either a blessing or a curse from God. It's awesome. He just puts it on me to just keep a track. I'm a numbers guy. I love keeping track of stuff, and it just kind of falls in place and to do what I do. But on the opposite end, getting everything to and from those places, I couldn't do this job or be proficient and excel at it without the drivers. Drivers keep this ministry moving. And again, hats off to all the guys that I send out a text once we get a call to drive. And we're always looking for drivers too.
0: Yes. So
2: if you've got a background in driving from small to large trailers, CDLs, anything of that sort, we can always use it to move a trailer from and a truck from our headquarters site in Tupelo, Mississippi, or Buffalo, to wherever it is we need it around the states.
0: Talking to Rat, he's the equipment director, logistics director here at 8 Days of Hope. Zachary, not many people are both big picture and detailed oriented.
1: Yeah.
0: A lot of people sometimes to be really detail oriented. Those are your bankers and, you know, your CPAs, and people are just very detailed.
1: Yes.
0: And then there's some people that are visionary and strategic and can see things that around the corner that maybe others can't think of.
1: Sure.
0: Rat can do both.
1: Yeah, yeah. No, you've got to have that skill set, right, Rat? I mean, you have to know where all of the equipment is, because it's got to find its way back. You have to be very detail oriented with who's driving, who's operating.
0: Good point.
1: But also, I mean, when you're in 5 places at once, that's a pretty big map. I mean, that's a big picture. You've got to know, you know, what's going on big picture as well. Rat, if you could, how did the Lord lead you? How did He develop you to joining 8 Days of Hope in this capacity? What did you do beforehand that equipped you to be able to serve with us in this area in this way?
2: You know, I honestly don't know. I know I got a call from Steve one day, and he goes, "Hey, would you want to come?" I said, "Sure." I don't know what you see, but I'll try it. I'll give it a try. But no, I don't know. I think just looking forward, trying to. I guess prep the battlefield and see what all the moving parts is. I was in the military, so I guess chess pieces are a big thing. So you kind of envision what needs to go where, and and just follow the logistics. And to be honest with you, it's like we say in the military, it's 75% logistics and 25% tactics. If you don't get it there and get it back, it has nothing to do with what you can do on out in the field.
1: Yeah, it's good.
2: So,
0: Brad, I know we got to wrap up in a minute. So in a minute, I'm going to ask you about the volunteers that you're looking for, because we have people that are semi-retired, retired, or have access to PTO and some free time. Maybe they own their own business. And maybe they live near Buffalo, New York, or Tupelo, Mississippi, or are willing to come in for a couple of days. So we'll get to there in a minute. Mm-hmm. But Rad, it to me, I'm just so thankful. I remember the first time I met you. And literally the second conversation, you were working on a safe house in and around Northeast Mississippi. We worked with Transformation Garden. And I remember, Zachary, going to the office, and I remember saying, I'd love to get this guy on our team. The problem was we only had like 5 employees at the point, right? 5 staff. And you're like, okay, where does he fit? You know,
1: right.
0: But I thought, man, this guy's amazing. And look at God, right? He knew what he was doing. And here we are. How many years now, Rad? Are we on year number 4?
2: Yes, sir. I'm on year 4.5 right now.
0: Okay.
2: Through June of 2022. Yes, sir.
0: Well, let's do this. Let's speak to the listener. Let's tell the listeners the skill sets that you're looking for. And then, as importantly, we're going to let them know how they can contact you, even directly, to get plugged in, because we're always looking for more volunteers. So what are you looking for, Rat?
2: So in the field, we're always looking for, obviously, equipment operators to help it around the site. We're operating our skid steer, mini skid steer, excavators, and obviously lifts. And then we'll train chainsaw. But getting to and from, I would like to see if we can reach out and get some more drivers.
0: Okay.
2: We have a little over a handful of drivers that are comfortable driving, obviously a dually, and anywhere from a 14 to a 44-foot trailer and all the way in between. So it's not just a turnkey. But they can get a hold of me at my email, Anthony T, my first name, and last initial, Anthony T at 8daysofhope.com, the number 8 spelled out, 8daysofhope.com. And they can email me and we can have a conversation about what their skill set is and where they can fit in. And if not, they can locally, their churches can get involved by after an event, just reach out to us and they can come and help us get the trucks and cleaned up and ready to go out on deployment for the next time.
0: Yeah, because after they deploy, they come back not only dirty, they need to be maintained. The interior's got to be cleaned out because, you know, volunteers are going in and out of mud. And if you live in Northeast Mississippi, October 17th in Pontotoc, there's about 100 tickets left. You can go to the Black Sheep Tour. Ben Fuller will be in town. And that's where we're based, in Pontotoc, Mississippi. And just make a little... about 4 miles down the road, you will see our national headquarters. And if we are not deployed and you see these trucks, you will not see a team that is more committed to not only keeping these trucks clean and maintained, but boy, they do it in excellence. He's looking for some drivers. 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Maybe they've worked in a shop for 20 years, now they're retired, or maybe they have some free time. Again, reach out to Anthony Rat at Anthony T at 8daysofhope.com. Drivers, anything else? People working on equipment, anything else you're looking for, Rat?
2: No, sir. Just, you know, a Holy Spirit and can-do attitude. That's it, right?
1: I love it.
0: Let's go!
1: Rat, go ahead.
0: No, you're good.
1: Rat, before we let you go, can I pray for you real quick?
2: I would absolutely love that.
1: What can we lift up for you to the Lord this morning?
2: No, just that I, again, I keep asking for this, not only for myself, it's just discernment to working around the equipment. I get frustrated and that I just seek God, that I don't go before Him.
1: Sure.
2: I always want to go before Him every time, and I want to see what's the best for that I can do, but I want to know what's the best that I can do for Him.
1: That's
2: and
1: good.
2: Through Him.
1: Cool. Let's pray. Lord, thank you so much for Rat. Thank you for his willingness to serve you, Lord. Thank you for guiding and directing his steps to us, to 8 Days of Hope, Lord, to a ministry that we believe that you've ordained and you've blessed immensely, Lord. And I thank you for people with skill sets like Rat, Lord. I thank you that he's able and has the capacity to manage and oversee the assets that you've blessed us with, Lord. I just pray for wisdom, God. I pray for discernment and direction, Lord, as he continues to work the chessboard across the entire United States, Lord, and he's moving equipment and bringing it back and coordinating people, Lord. I just pray that you give him patience and kindness and gentleness, Lord, and in the frustrating moments and in the high times and the low times, Lord. I just thank you for his servant attitude, Lord, and his humility. And I just pray that you continue to bless all areas of our ministry, Lord. We love you. Pray all these things in Jesus Christ's name. Amen.
0: Amen. Amen. Thank you, brother. Again, if you want to reach out to Rat, just email him at anthonyt@8daysofhope.com. anthonyt@8daysofhope.com. If you're a driver, you can pull a trailer 14 feet to 44 feet. Rat has never let me pull a trailer, Zach, because he sees how I drive.
1: So you do have to be semi-skilled. And, maybe patient. Maybe patience is the key here.
0: And maybe not HDHD or whatever heck you call it, right? You know, bird
2: right,
0: over there.
2: Right.
0: Right there. Hey, Rat, we love you, brother. God bless you.
2: We love you too, guys. Thanks for having me. God bless you.
0: Richard Anthony Torres, we call him Rat. And he is our equipment director, logistics director. Again, he's looking for some help. Yeah, we're growing. We are growing. Email him at anthonyt@8daysofhope.com. Hey, when we come back, our next guest is going to be two pastors up in Maryville, Indiana, where 8 Days of Hope not only deployed once, but two times to help out with two different disasters over the last 6 weeks. We'll be back in a minute. My name is Steve, hanging out with Zach. 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

0: we'll tell you. Welcome back to Hope Reigns, a broadcast of 8 Days of Hope. Thank you so much for joining us today. This is show number 334. Yes, this is our 6th year of doing this, and we love sharing God-sized stories from the mission field. My name is Steve Tiber, hanging out with Zach Tiber, the younger version, yeah. the much younger version.
1: When you said that, I was like, man, it feels like it's only been 2 months.
0: Well, because yeah. You've been co-host for 2 months. Someone else was in your seat
1: until he retired. The foundation has been laid,
0: yeah,
1: for
0: there,
1: sure.
0: There you go. Zachary, I had a chance. As you know, we went to Indiana twice for 2 different disasters,
1: yeah.
0: Literally in a span of 30 days or less.
1: Yeah, that never happens.
0: Never in 21 years. And I remember we went to Maryville, Indiana because of a tornado, but then a derecho, which is straight line winds, 100 miles or more, hit Gary, Indiana. And I think there was a little tornado here and there, not a little, a tornado here and there as well.
1: Right.
0: But to stay at the same church twice in such a short span, never before have we done that.
1: I mean, talk about a real partnership.
0: Oh my gosh.
1: That's a lot of giving and some taking.
0: Oh my gosh.
1: But man, we value so much the partnerships with our local churches. I mean, at this point, hundreds across the United States.
0: Hundreds of churches.
1: But to open up facilities back-to-back.
0: Like that.
1: Within a matter like that, of
0: a
1: weeks.
0: Month.
1: And,
0: yeah.
1: And I mean, we're not talking about 10, 15 people. We're talking about a couple hundred people
0: coming
1: over
0: in
1: the
0: and out.
1: Span of weeks
0: yes.
1: and weeks. So, yeah, really, really valuable to have partners like our guest.
0: Well, I remember Dustin Sullivan calling me and said, Steve, I've met this pastor at Faith Temple of Christ in Maryville, Indiana. Steve, I love their hearts. We've got to find a way to make this happen. I'm like, hey, if God's in it, it's going to happen.
1: Right.
0: Didn't know what happened twice, but
1: yeah.
0: Anyways.
1: Yeah.
0: All right, let's do this. Let's bring Pastor Dennis Walton on. Pastor Dennis, good morning. Welcome to Hope Reigns.
2: Good morning, Steve. Good morning, Zach. It's a pleasure to be here, and thank you for your service indeed.
1: Good morning.
0: Well, first of all, brother, you rock. I know we're going to get to your church administrator, Dr. Alexis Nelson, here in a minute. She's amazing as well. But your entire staff, I don't know what kind of Kool-Aid you are handing out because the whole congregation drank it.
1: Yes.
0: Man, talk about following the lead of the Holy Spirit. Tell us about your church. Tell us a little bit about yourself.
2: Well, to be honest, Steve, I was wondering what kind of Kool-Aid you all were drinking.
0: The same Kool-Aid!
1: Yes.
2: You are the ones that are rocking indeed. We're so grateful. We're so thankful. We are a church of existence of 30 years. Actually, this year is our 30th anniversary with Faith Temple of Christ. And we called off our anniversary. We're going to delay that because of the times that we're in and the needs that were at hand. But we're grateful to be able to be stationed in the Northwest Indiana area. We call ourselves one church in 2 locations. We are Maryville, that is our headquarters church, and also Gary, Indiana.
0: Yes.
2: And the Lord has just graced us because we're just really overflowed with just such capacity builders. He sent us such as you. When you all came, I could not find one squeaky wheel in your system of operation because you all were just so, I mean, from everywhere, you know, the states of the nation, California. And so we have been doing things with the city of Gary and for Maryville to the best of our ability.
0: Mm.
2: But we realized that we cannot do it alone. And we emphasize as the scripture where God sent helpers of the war for David.
1: Yeah,
2: and
1: that's right.
2: You all were those helpers of the war. I mean, the people's character was so wonderful and the atmosphere was just so pleasant. And the system in which I've witnessed, was just awesome. And so I want to say that for the 30 years that we've been ministering, we've learned a lot from you. We have community centers, 3 community centers, that service the area of Gary and abroad. We've connected with the workforce, offering construction trades and training to help the economic sustainability of the city of Gary. I am the police chaplain of the Maryville Police Department, and also I serve with Gary as the economic sustainability subcommittee chair for the city of Gary. And so the Lord has given us the grace to do his work. The work is not called to be inside the walls of the church, but outside. When you all came, it just really helped us to see another level. And I have a wife of four children, and they're working in ministry, and we've just been doing best we can, and until God blew a wind in with you all to give us a lift in what we do.
1: Man, that's awesome. I mean, as you're saying all that, it's like, man, when do you find time to sleep? You know, but we do know that it isn't just you, and praise the Lord, you do have an amazing team that surrounds you and does so much for your ministry there and for your church. And one of those members as part of your team is Dr. Alexis Nelson. Good morning.
3: Good morning.
1: How are you this morning?
3: I am blessed, I am well, and I am excited.
1: Wonderful, wonderful. We're excited to have you. Could you give us a little insight? I mean, we know we stayed there twice, and I'm assuming that as part of your administrative role, you were handling a lot of those logistics of our team coming in and out. And when you saw all of the equipment show up for the first time, what was going through your head as these volunteers with these yellow and blue shirts? What was going through your head, Dr. Alexis?
3: You know, the first thing I said, oh my God, I cannot wait for my apostle to see all this equipment. I was in awe. I mean, shower trailers. I said, you came with showers? Absolutely. It just blew my mind. And I won't even talk about the mass feeding team.
0: Oh, my gosh.
3: I probably gained 15 pounds because of Rick and Terry, that homemade food that they cooked. When I tell you, it was just wonderful. It was absolutely amazing. It was a extraordinary learning experience. We often talk about being the hands and feet of Jesus. Amen. And when I was able to see that live, just because they just cared enough to come out and help us, not once, but twice. Mm-hmm. And I often tell the story. We call them cousins because you all are family now.
0: Oh, thank you.
1: Amen.
0: Thank you.
3: And we, when I reached out, I sent a text the second time. The second time the storm came, and I text every 8 Days of Hope member phone number that I had.
1: Oh, let's go.
3: And I said, oh, my goodness, we have been hit again.
0: Wow.
3: Please. And all I said was, please pray for us. Wow. And when I tell you, Deb, she sent the siren, and then Dustin called me the next day said, Miss Alexis, can we come back? Oh. I said, can you come back?
1: No, let's go.
3: Oh, my God. I said, let me call a party. I said, Pastor says, sure.
0: Hashtag and, party. Let's
1: go. Let's go.
3: Yes,
2: no question
3: absolutely.
2: About that. No question.
0: Oh, my gosh. Oh, my gosh.
3: And I thank God for my pastor because he has a heart that just continues to overflow. He's open. He's all about collaboration. Mm. And he always works with other people to meet the need of the people.
1: Right.
3: And I'm so blessed to be a part of this church because it was his okay that allowed us to welcome 100 or so more people into the church.
0: Amen.
3: So I'm grateful.
0: We're talking to Pastor Dennis Walton and the church administrator, Dr. Alexis Nelson. They're with a church called Faith Temple of Christ. They're in Maryville and Gary, Indiana. 8 Days of Hope deployed not once but twice in a span of a month for two different disasters. Their website, I'll tell you what, Zach, I was there for 2 hours. And I know, Pastor, man, I'd love to come back at some point and just love on your congregation for 2 minutes. First of all,
2: yes, sir, you're welcome.
0: Our volunteers.
2: Come and preach.
0: Our volunteers came to your church service. I had a guy who's been saved for 20 years. Said, Steve, I got saved again. He said, Steve, it was unbelievable. He had never experienced anything like that. But here's the website, faithtempleofchrist.org. faithtempleofchrist.org. Pastor Dennis Walton, they are based in Maryville and also have a place in Gary, Indiana. And that's where 8 Days of Hope went, not once but twice in a short period of time. Pastor Dennis, you know, we've worked with hundreds of churches. This is our 21st year. And most churches look for ways to say yes. there are a handful of churches that go above and beyond our wildest expectation. Faith Temple of Christ was one of those churches. Why is your congregation, your staff, how do they catch on that they need to be a part of the solution when there's a challenge instead of just saying, woe is me? Because you guys, you partnered in excellence. So tell us about the heartbeat behind the church.
2: Well, Steve, I believe that we have those that God has placed in that church, such as Dr. Alexis, Minister Alexis, her husband. They lead in quite a few of our ministries, from our young adults to our children's ministry. And to just having the right people who understand the mission. Jesus says, go into all the world, and he speaks about just collaborating and loving and caring. And when you have the people who have a heart that does care and recognize that we are the body of Christ,
0: Amen.
2: That doesn't limit us to just our local congregation.
1: Yeah, it
2: gives us an opportunity to embrace others who love Jesus and who believes in missions, and to connect so that we can be the full body of Christ doing the work. Again, we cannot do it alone.
0: Sure.
2: And we realize that there are capacity builders that God has put in place who've heard his voice, who's followed his vision, and who walked in his commandments and set them up for such a time as this.
0: Mm-hmm.
2: And so that's what we're grateful for, the understanding of what church is all about and what mm-hmm. the mission is all about. And God give us the grace to continue to carry it out through great ministry such as what yours is.
0: Pastor Dennis Walton, he is the pastor at Faith Temple of Christ Church in Maryville, Indiana, in Gary, Indiana. Again, if you live in that region, the website is faithtempleofchrist.org. Zach, you've heard me say this. I mean, you've heard me say this for decades.
1: Yeah.
0: I mean, you're, what, 31 now?
1: We're
0: no, you say shh when you talk about my age.
1: Oh,
0: 65.
1: That's right. Yeah, I got that mixed up.
0: Zach, we're better together. When ministries and churches work together, God gets the glory, and the impact
1: yes.
0: is like multiplied. And that's what happened when 8 Days of Hope and Faith Temple of Church came, Faith Temple of Christ came together in Maryville and Gary.
1: No doubt. I mean, I'll tell you right now, I don't know all of the doctrinal beliefs that you have. I don't know how your Sunday service operates. But what I do know is that you believe, and I believe, that if you place your faith in Jesus Christ, then you're going to heaven. And that makes us the church. And
2: yes.
1: something that we appreciate on our end is people of action. And we can just tell by listening to you for the last 5-10 minutes that you guys are people of action. And so my next question for you, and I'll leave this up to both of you maybe, but has this opened up opportunities for you to continue to serve in your local community as the church body?
2: Well, yes, it has. We are so thankful that, and Ms. Dr. Alexis, butt in whatever you need to. matter of fact, you go ahead and share. I don't have to share Red Cross, then we can come back with the other organizations.
3: Yes, you know, we've been graced to be a part of other people's conversations. Mm-hmm. They see the work that's being done, and Apostle Walton, he has the space for a lot of community organizers to come in. So we're not only working with 8 Days of Hope, but we've had the opportunity to work with Red Cross, and we have another organization that's coming in that works alongside FEMA to help provide the services for the community.
0: I love that.
3: Because it's still a great need. The yeah. aftermath of the storm, there is still a great need.
0: Mm-hmm.
3: So, yes, we have had the opportunity to partner. And, Apostle, you can share more.
2: Yeah, we have housed several of the citizens in the Northwest Indiana region in one of our community centers. Our community center email is Faith Community Center, not email, but our website is faithcommunitycenter.us. And there's 3 community centers, and we have had the grace to be able to house some of these parents who are without homes. Some of them have to wait up over a year until mm-hmm. their homes are ready. And Red Cross did staff that, and we were grateful for their staffing also in the building. And we're thankful that they were so happy because they felt like it was a place that they can feel home.
0: Mm-hmm.
2: And also, I want you to share about this new organization that's working with FEMA. We're going to be staffing them within our houses. We have emergency housing that Dr. Alexis is actually leading. She's a MSW doctor by profession.
0: Oh.
2: And we have people who work for Indiana University who also is MSW qualified, and they're working with those who come into the homes, emergency housing, and set up. And one of the homes are going to be used for an organization out of Detroit when they hit this storm.
0: Wow.
2: She was a lead figure when it came to establish the system that Gary needs. And so talk more about that, Dr. Alexis, if you would.
3: Yes, they will be in the community center where they will set up and allow people who are still in need of services. They're bringing whole living room sets to furnish people's homes. They're also not just giving them the tangible things, but they're also other resources that they need, because this was trauma for a lot of people.
0: Oh, yes.
3: So we also have to provide that mental health service and that and the Word of God, which
1: That's
3: is
1: right.
3: where Faith Temple of Christ and the community center comes in to place, because we're able to meet the need, but also give them food and the Word and resources.
0: I love that.
3: So
0: I love
3: this
0: that.
3: Is a very, very great opportunity, because their hearts are open.
0: Amen.
3: And we have Amen. The opportunity to scatter that seed and allow God to multiply it.
0: Yes, love it. Thank you.
2: So 8 days of hope. You see what you helped us with?
0: Yeah, there you go.
1: Praise the Lord.
0: Look how God connects the dots. I
1: That's
0: love
1: the
0: that.
1: Church.
0: I love that. Amen.
2: Yes.
0: The website
2: yes.
0: is faithtempleofchrist.org. Today's guest was Pastor Dennis Walton and the church administrator, Dr. Alexis Nelson. Thank you both for joining us. Now, let me just tell you something. On October 24th, in Maryville, Indiana, where you're located at, we are going to be with Ben Fuller. He's putting on a concert that night. So I'm going to have someone on our team reach out to you guys. Unfortunately, that's one of the stops I won't be at. My wife and I will be overseas, a trip we planned about a year ago. But
2: enjoy yourself.
0: Yeah, but we'd love to have you come. Our guest, Ben Fuller, is a Dove Award nominee, K-Love Award nominee. He's an amazing artist. He loves 8 Days of Hope. He partners with us. We're going to actually be speaking during the concert. Love to have you be a part of that as well. So that's October 24th. So Dr. Alexis and Pastor Dennis, if you put that down in pencil somewhere, we'll get back to you. But hey, let's do this. Before we let them go, Zach, and I know we only got 4 minutes. Why don't you say a quick prayer for them, and we'll wrap it up, if you don't mind.
1: Yeah, yeah. Let's go ahead and lift you all up to the Lord. Father
2: Thank
1: God, we love you so much. You've been so good to us, Lord, to allow us to partner with churches like Faith Temple of Christ, Lord. And I meant what I said, God. I love people of action. I love people that have been consumed by your Holy Spirit, Lord, and it's very evident that they are walking in your will, Lord. And I'm so grateful for these two guests, Lord, that they were open and willing and eager to receive us, Lord, and to allow the church to be what the church is supposed to be. The church is supposed to be a partnership, Lord, and we were never supposed to keep it to ourselves, Lord. You told us to go into the uttermost parts of the earth, and this is what we're doing, Lord, but we do need local churches. We need local vessels to house that and to be able to stay in their communities and to continue in this action of spreading the gospel, Lord, and meeting the physical needs to have an opportunity to meet a spiritual need, Lord. I'd pray a special blessing over this church, Lord.
0: Thank you, Jesus.
1: Continue to open up doors and continue to give Pastor and Dr. Alexis great capacity to continue in the ministry, Lord, and to keep the faith, Lord. We love you. Pray all these things in Jesus' name.
0: Amen.
2: Amen.
0: Amen.
2: Thank you.
3: Well, thank you so much.
0: Yes, Pastor Dennis, Dr. Alexis, thank you so much for being part of Hope Reigns. Thank you for saying yes, not once, but twice, to be the host church for 8 Days of Hope. We love you guys, and I know that many people on our team will be seeing you October 24th at the Ben Fuller Black Sheep Tour stop in Maryville. So thank you, Bo. And say hi to everyone there. We love you guys.
1: Yes.
2: Yes, thank
3: we
2: you,
3: love
2: Steve.
3: You too.
0: All right, God
2: thank
0: bless you both.
2: Zach, we love you.
1: Love you guys.
3: God bless you.
0: All right. Yes, God bless you. Zach, I told you. I mean, I was there like 30 seconds, and I just fell in love with Pastor Dennis and his team. They're amazing partner.
1: Yeah, you can tell truly that they are just so spirit-led.
0: Wow.
1: I mean,
0: wow.
1: even I love it. You know my background. I was formally training to be a pastor, missionary, and mm-hmm. and something I learned is the congregation will adopt the personality of the pastor.
0: Oh, yes.
1: So I can just imagine listening to both of them talk, and I don't believe Dr. Alexis is one of the pastors, but even from a staff standpoint, I can only imagine how active that church is. It's got to be such a blessing.
0: FaithTempleOfChrist.org is the website if you're looking for a church in Maryville or Gary, Indiana. You know, Zachary, for 21 years, we travel on a moment's notice. 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Grace Church in Houston, Texas. We met them after Hurricane Harvey. Pastor Garrett Booth and the team there, we love you guys. Hand of Hope, Joyce Meyer Ministry. They as well have been partnering with us for the last 6-7 years. And so a church, another national ministry. And then New Point Community Church. They've been with us since day one for 21 years. Pastor Dwight Mace and the team. 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Text the word give to 86373. I'm going to give you a mailing address. 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Box 3208, P.O. Box 3208, Tupelo, Mississippi, T-U-P-E-L-O, Mississippi, MS 38803. That's P.O. Box 3208, Tupelo, Mississippi. Box is 38803. That's the zip code, not the box. All right. Zach, we got 10 seconds. What are you going to remember from today?
1: Be a man of action.
0: Oh, I love it.
1: Yeah,
0: yes.
1: Yeah, get to work.
0: Get off the sidelines. Use your gifts and love and serve somebody in need.
1: That's right.
0: I love it. Thanks for joining us today. My name is Steve, hanging out with Zach. 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
7: This is the Middle East Report. Each week, we bring you truthful reporting on Israel and the Middle East, and we connect you to the people, places, and the land of Israel. I'm John Riley. Thanks for listening to the Middle East Report. On this edition of the Middle East Report, we're going to talk about the United Nations General Assembly meeting that took place in New York. this past week, and there were a lot of crazy things that happened there in New York, and we'll talk about some of them here on this edition of the Middle East Report. The first one we want to talk about is President Trump's speech. He talked about Iran. He talked about the Gaza Strip and a lot of other things that he spoke about there at the United Nations. And we want to, on this edition of the Middle East Report, address what he said about the Gaza Strip. Now, he spoke quite a bit on that, and I'm just going to share a short clip and give you some reaction on what the president said.
8: 1 year ago, when I addressed the great leaders in this hall, the war in Gaza was still raging brutally. The hostages were still deep in Hamas tunnels, and there was no end in sight. But here on the sidelines of the General Assembly, we took the first steps that changed everything. A few weeks later, we ended the war in Gaza, saving untold thousands of lives. We also brought home all remaining hostages, both living and dead. I want to express my gratitude to the United Nations Security Council for their unanimous endorsement of our 20-point Gaza peace plan, and for officially approving the Board of Peace. And we're thankful to many of those member nations for contributing billions and billions of dollars to relief. And it goes right to the rebuilding and relief of Morocco, Bahrain. These are the countries that gave: Qatar, Kuwait, Kazakhstan, Saudi Arabia, Turkey, Uzbekistan, and many more. I also want to thank those who have committed troops, police, and training to help stabilize Gaza, including Indonesia, Morocco, Albania, Kosovo, Kazakhstan, Egypt, Jordan, and more.
7: All right, let's address a few things of what the president said about Gaza. First of all, he deserves a lot of credit of bringing the hostages home. Everybody understands that, and we're so thankful that all of the hostages came home as a result of the efforts of President Donald Trump. Although President Donald Trump said during this speech, and he has said this repeatedly, that this is a peace plan. This is not a peace plan. This is a ceasefire with 20 points. And point number two on this ceasefire with the demonic terrorist organization Hamas is that they must lay down their arms. They must disarm. That has not happened. It's been over 1 year since the ceasefire has been. That has not happened. It's been over 1 year since the ceasefire has been in effect, and Hamas has not laid down their arms. In fact,

0: In the United Nations Assembly meeting that took place this past week had to do with a meeting between President Donald Trump and New York Mayor Mamdani, who is a Muslim, and of course, who is the head of the Democratic Socialist of America, this socialist communist organization that has been sweeping across the country, putting up all kinds of candidates. The president met with the mayor and said, quote, "I want what's good for New York. I want what's good for the country. I want him to be a great mayor." And he certainly got great potential, unquote. And this has angered a lot of conservatives. So a lot going on there at the United Nations General Assembly meeting there in New York. And we'll have more reports on that coming up a little later on today here on the Middle East Report. Thank you for listening. 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I'm John Riley.
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6: 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Stay with us as our teacher, Dr. Brooke Corman, shares expository preaching with an emphasis on Jewish context of Scripture. Dr. Brooke Corman is the senior lecturer at Zahra Avraham Institute. 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
7: Recently, I was asked a question. Why don't we see more miracles today? And that is an important question that deserves an answer. And it just so happens that we find the answer to that question in the passage of Scripture that we're going to be looking at this time. So I would invite you to take out your Bible, open them up to the book of Luke and chapter 17, Luke's Gospel and chapter 17. Now here, initially, Yeshua is speaking to his disciples. And he speaks about offenses. The word for an offense is related to a shameful act. We could say differently, it's related to sin or iniquity or transgressions. And what he's going to teach us is this. He's going to teach us that we need to be quick to forgive. Also, we need to forgive completely, not remembering how that person offended us, not allowing that act to influence how we behave or what we say to others about that person. We need to understand when it comes to the new covenant, and that is what the gospel brings us into. We are called to forgive, and just like he says that he will remember our sins no more. So that new covenant is a covenant of forgiveness, but also forgetfulness. He remembers our sins no more. And therefore, we can have confidence.

0: assurance that we are going to be brought into the kingdom of God, all through His grace. Now, what we're going to see is this. When we are forgiving, like He forgives, a forgiving spirit is going to bring about the power of God in our life and will allow us to do great things. This is what we're going to see. And after doing those great things in His name, through His power, we need to have the right attitude of ourselves. Sometimes when we serve Him effectively and faithfully, in the end we think that it makes us special. It makes us impressed by Him. This is not the case. We're going to see how always, and I want to emphasize this, how always you should think of yourself. Let's begin. Luke's Gospel, chapter 17, beginning in verse 1. But He said, this is Yeshua, but He said to the disciples. Now, I would underline that word, disciples. Why? Because He's going to be speaking to the same group, but He's going to address them differently later on in this same passage. And there's a reason for that. So He's calling them first disciples, but He's going to call them later on by a different term, and that has significance. Again, verse 1. But He said to the disciples, impossible it is that offenses do not come. Now, this word for an offense is where we get the English word scandal. And it's speaking about something that is shameful. Understand this. All sin, all iniquity, every transgression is shameful. When we behave in that way, it brings shame upon us. And He says, in this world, it is impossible that offenses, scandalous things, shameful things, it's impossible that they are not brought. But what's interesting is this. When we look at this in the original language, and I don't know of any translations that get it right, when we read here, it says, impossible it is that scandalous things, offenses, do not come. But, and here's where it gets interesting, but woe, this shows us how we don't want to do these offenses. We don't want to sin. We don't want to do shameful things. Because He says, but woe through whom it comes. Now, what's important is this. That word it is singular. We just talked about offenses in the plural, so most translations put it in the plural, that they come. Literally, it's in the passive, the singular passive, which means it is brought. Meaning this, in this world, because of humanity, the cause is humanity, and humanity will bring about offenses, shameful things, scandalous things. But in the last part of the verse, it's not that they will come, but literally, it will be brought. Now, why is that important? It takes something that is plural and makes it singular. Why? What is the purpose for that? I agree, it's not good English grammar, but it is what is said in Greek. And why is that important? Because ultimately, every offense, we're talking about offenses, shameful things, but we need to think of them in a singular way. Why? There's one way to deal with them, and only one way. They are going to be brought about in your life, but there's one way to deal with that. And what is that? We're going to learn. We are called to forgive them. To forgive them and to forget them. Read on. Notice what it says in the next verse, verse 2. It would be better for him, which one? The one who has done this shameful thing. This one who has caused this offense, this transgression, this iniquity, this sin. It says here, it would be better for him if a large millstone. Now, we really have two words here. We have one Greek word for a millstone. And that word is modified by another Greek word, which is usually translated large, and the reason for that is this. The word means a large stone, a grinding stone like a millstone, that a human being cannot handle. It requires a mule, an ox, some creature, some domesticated animal that has great strength to do what? To turn that millstone. And it says here, and notice the image. He says, it would be better for him if a large millstone was hung around literally his throat, not neck. It's the word throat, this part in here, that a large millstone would be hung around his throat and be tossed into the sea, than that he should scandalize one of these little ones or offend one of these little ones. Now, let's be careful, because we're not told in this text, what is he referring to, little ones? There's two primary interpretations, and we know that there are similar passages to this where that phrase, little ones, are mentioned. Now, in some contexts, we see that these little ones are referring to children. Others will say that in other passages, they're referring to new believers, someone who is little in faith, haven't matured, haven't grown in their faith. And therefore, however we see it, we need to learn something. It is scandalous. It is shameful for us to behave in a way that hinders one of these little ones, whether we're talking about little children, providing a bad and destructive witness to them on behavior. What does God say? It would be better for me, rather than doing something that's shameful before a little child or a new believer, it would be better for me to have this large millstone tied around my throat and be cast into the sea, meaning death would be better, physical death would be better than being a hindrance to someone else's spiritual condition. Very serious words, and these are the words of our Messiah. Therefore, he goes on, look at verse 3. It's a word of warning. Now, most of the time, this is translated, take heed. In other places, it's called to watch out. But it means to be observant. It means to hold on to the true doctrines of God. Don't allow the things in this world, how you feel, what you're going through, don't allow such things to influence you, to move you away from the truth of God. So he says, take heed to yourselves. But if your brother should sin against you, what are you to do? Rebuke him. Now, that word for rebuking is a word which means to speak in a way that sets forth the truth and brings forth the order of God. So we're not called just to ignore it. We're called to rebuke that one. And that means to speak to him firmly, sternly, in regard to the offense that he has committed. But there's a reason for this. This rebuking is not to shame him, but to instruct him. And for the purpose of bringing about an order of God, returning things to the proper order of God. So it says here, rebuke him, and if he should, notice this, repent. Now, we need to understand repentance properly. Repentance is a change of mind. We can say it's a change of heart desire, whereby one agrees with God. Primarily, agreeing with the standards of God. Meaning, this person, if he repents, he agrees that what he has done is sinful. What act that he has committed is an offense, first and foremost, against God. And therefore, repentance, we need not to confuse repentance with the fruit worthy of repentance. Now, repentance is a change of mind, a change of heart, whereby you agree with God that this is sinful. This is a violation of the standards that God puts forth. And your desire is to turn to God and to turn to Him in agreement, wanting to leave sin and obey. Obey the instructions of God. The fruit worthy of repentance is when that desire, that change of mind and heart, manifests itself in deeds, fruit, good deeds. Now, the fruit of repentance are those good deeds. Repentance is simply agreeing with God and wanting to turn towards Him and turn away from sin. So it says here, look carefully, middle of verse 3, and if he should repent, what are you to do? It says here, forgive him. Now, notice something else. There is quick forgiveness. Forgive him if he should repent. And then it says, look at verse 4. And if 7 times of the day he should sin against you, and 7 times of that day he turns unto you, saying, I repent. What are you supposed to do? Each of those 7 times, you are to forgive him. Now, why 7? 7 is a number that relates to the purpose of God. And what we glean from that is this. It is always God's purpose for you to be forgiving. And not just forgiving, remember the new covenant. Not only does he say, I will forgive your sins, but he also says, I will remember them no more. So that new covenant is a covenant of forgiveness and also forgetfulness. Now, sometimes we as human beings, we struggle with forgetting. We remember that. Okay. But don't allow that memory to cause you to treat that person differently or to say things about that person negatively to other individuals. That's not forgetfulness. We are called to forgive and to forget what has been done to us. Now, notice this next part. Look with me to verse 5. We see that change. Remember I said earlier in verse 1, Messiah was speaking to who? To his disciples. But there's a change of language. And anytime there's a change of language, there is significance. Look at verse 5. And the apostles said to the Lord. Now notice that. They're not called, as in verse 1, disciples. They're called apostles. The apostles. Why is that important? Because they have a call on their life. And they are called to represent Messiah. In other words, to bear witness, to have influence on others. And every believer is sent forth. Every believer has a call on his or her life, and we are called to bear witness, to testify concerning the truth. And that's why he says here, the apostles said to the Lord, increase for us faith. Now that word increase literally is to add to. So it can be translated to increase, add to our faith. Now, notice they do something. This verse has a very important purpose in this passage. It ties to us faith and forgiveness. I have faith, I will be forgiving. I have faith, I acknowledge the truth of God. And one of the truths of God is that His people, like Him, are quick to forgive and quick to forget that offense, not allow what was done in the past to have any influence over us in the future, in our relationship with that person. So again, verse 5, the apostles said to the Lord, increase for us faith. Verse 6, but the Lord said, if you have faith as a mustard seed, we all know a mustard seed is a very small seed. So they want more faith. He says, if you have faith like a mustard seed, it is powerful. To what extent? Just keep reading. If you have faith as a mustard seed, you can say to a sycamore tree, or most Bibles will say a mulberry tree. It was a tree that was very common in that area, that geographical location. That you can say to the mulberry tree, this mulberry tree, be uprooted and be planted into the sea, and it will obey you. Now, we hear sea, and we oftentimes think of salt water. But the word here for sea is parallel to the Hebrew word yam. And yam can mean an ocean, but basically it simply refers to a large body of water. In Hebrew, as well as Greek, we can use the term sea and apply it for a large lake like the Kinneret, the Sea of Galilee. It's fresh water. And water, in regard to agriculture, tells us something. Water is a key to abundantness. And therefore, when he says, you can say to that sycamore or mulberry tree, be uprooted from that location where you are right now, and be planted into the sea, meaning it is going to have access to abundant water. And what is the message there? With abundant water comes abundant fruitfulness. There's going to be a result. There's going to be a great harvest. So what the scripture is saying is this: when I am quick to forgive, and I am quick to forget that offense, and I do that because faith demands it, because God commands it, that is going to give me access to abundant power that produce much fruit in my life. That's a good thing. That's what we want to do. We want to be fruitful. We want to have many good deeds. They testify of our faith. But what's the attitude that we should have if, God willing, that we do have that abundant life, that fruitful life, that life that is abundant in good works? This is pleasing to God, but we need to have that proper mindset. That's what he's talking about here. So notice what is said. Look on. He says in verse 7, but a certain one from you, having a servant, and that servant was plowing or shepherding, meaning tending to the sheep, who enters in, meaning enters into the house from the field. That one who has a servant, what will he say? He will say immediately, after this one arrives, recline. Now, I need to speak a few minutes about that word recline. Now, that is a word that speaks of dining in a very luxurious manner and in a very relaxing manner. This is how a king or a very, very wealthy individual partakes of a meal. Now, do you think that one having a servant, when that servant comes in from a hard day's work, having plowed the field or tended the sheep, after arriving into the house, is that owner of that servant going to say to him, sit down and have a luxurious meal? Is that what we would expect that master of the house to do? Well, notice what is said in verse 8. But, this means in contrast to, will he not say to him, prepare what I will eat, what I am going to dine with? Having girded yourself, meaning you're not done serving. You gird yourself, which is a posture for service. You prepare to serve me what I will eat. Serve me until I have ate and I have drank. And after these things, you will eat and you will drink. That's what happens. So first, this one who's come in, he's a servant. What does he do? He serves. He is this one's servant, so he serves him. And therefore, doesn't matter how hungry he is, doesn't matter how hard he has worked, he is supposed to serve. That's his identity. And what he's telling us in this passage is this. We need to have the right identity. I hear people all the time who want to be popular, and they will try to placate their listeners by saying, you know who we are? We are the king's kids. We are sons and daughters of the King of Kings. Now, in one sense, that's true, but that's not how we should think of ourselves. People might like to hear it, but let's deal with truth. Let's deal with what Messiah is teaching in this passage. What are we? We shouldn't think of ourselves as the king's kids. But what are we? We are servants. And notice what he says in this passage of Scripture. He tells that servant, you've served hard all day, plowing and tending the sheep. Now you've come into this house, and you gird yourself, and you deal with what I'm going to eat, and what I'm going to drink. And only after these things that you have to do for me, then you will eat and drink. Verse 9. He says here, not grace. Now I realize most Bibles say, Not thanksgiving. He doesn't say thank you after doing all of this. That's true. But literally it's a word, karin, which comes from the Greek word karis, which is grace. He says, this is not grace. He doesn't have grace for that servant because he has done the things which are commanded him. He says, I think not. I think not that he has grace for this one. That he has done all which he has been commanded. What is he? He's a servant. That designation, a servant, does what he is commanded by the master. Now we tie it all together. Look at our last verse, verse 10. Thus also you. Who's he speaking to? Apostles. Now, if this is true for apostles, it should also be true for you and me. We're less than the apostles. We are his servants. And therefore he says, look at verse 10, thus also you, meaning you and me, whenever you have done all, and that word all is emphatic. Think of that. Now, on a good day, I might do many of the things that God has commanded me, but this says all. It says, thus also you. Whenever you should have done all the things that have been commanded you, you say that, and this is what's important, unworthy servants are we. Now that word for unworthy can also mean unprofitable. We haven't profited him, we've only done what he has expected. That's what we're called to do. So when we have faith, we're going to be quick to forgive. And that forgiveness that we extend to others is going to give us access to power, whereby we can do miraculous things, but even if we do all the things, we still should think of ourselves humbly as simply unprofitable, unworthy servants. Notice how it concludes, all of verse 10. Thus also you, whenever you have done all the things that have been commanded to you, you say that we are unworthy servants because what we are obligated to do, we have done. Now, let me conclude by saying this. We need to be individuals that are quick to do our obligations to God. All of them. That means that we approach God, not saying, God, I have this problem, help me with this. God, I have this desire, this need, help me with that. That's not what a servant does. A servant approaches his master, wanting to hear commandments, instructions, in order to serve him. That's the mindset that we should have. And when we are forgiving of others, and when we approach God wanting to obey and do what he has commanded, all that he's commanded. And when we have done it, we need to think of ourselves as how? As unworthy servants. Well, simple truth that we need to implement into our life. I'll close with that. Until next week, Shalom from Israel.
1: always exciting to study God's Word together, but especially this passage we're diving into today. I'm Tom Levine with Dr. Brooke Corman and Ronnie Houlihan. This is the discussion portion of Lost in Translation. Ronnie, how are you doing today?
2: I'm doing great, guys. Obviously, I'm at a funny location here with my killer studio. How about you guys?
1: Doing great.
2: You're always in studio. Brooke, you're on another location. I don't know if we want to say it, but we're all safe.
0: I'm in Israel at home.
2: Yeah, I knew that, but I didn't want to, unless you said so. But yeah, good. Everything's good in Israel right now, huh?
0: Well, unfortunately, I would just say this. President Trump seems to be very weak in dealing with Iran, wanting to have a diplomatic solution rather than a military one. And I can say that I'm very disappointed in his lack of power.
2: Well, hopefully, what we want and have it change and go a different way. We don't know if this is God's plan and to usher in.
0: I don't think it's God's plan. I think that he is making some tragic decisions that are not good at all.
2: Well, hopefully he changes that direction, right?
0: I hope so.
2: Yeah, we can keep praying about it. Something good has to come out of this, and it will in the end. But for us, we get to go over scripture. You guys, if you missed it, we're at chapter 12. We're going to start at verse 6 right now of the book of Revelation. And here we go. Verse 6. And the woman fled into the wilderness where God had prepared a place for her to be nourished. What do you think about that, Brooke?
0: Well, what it talks about here is that Israel's going to be sustained during a very difficult time for Israel in the future.
2: And what does this mean to have her, nourished, and you said sustained, but when she fled into the wilderness, where's the wilderness?
0: The wilderness has to do with dependence upon God, and we'll turn it back to Tom to let him bring us out of this time.
1: We're going to take a quick pause here and return with more of the discussion portion. And we are in Revelation chapter 12. We'll be back with more right after this.
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1: 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And we are well into the book of Revelation chapter 12. Ronnie, let's take it away.
2: Yeah, so our topic we started off with, Brooke, could you explain that? Because when you say that she fled into the wilderness, there's something similar that the Israelites, before they came into the land, they were in the wilderness. Is there something going on there that to explain that?
0: Absolutely. Whenever we see the term wilderness or desert in the Bible, it speaks about showing dependence, trust, and reliance upon God. And this is what God is constantly trying to teach all of his people, both the Jewish community and the believing community, that he's reliable. And if we're going to be blessed, if we're going to be found faithful, we must trust, depend, and rely upon him for all things.
2: And I like how you put that word depend. Even to this day, every day we wake up, we should be depending on God to direct our path. Is that right?
0: Absolutely. If we're not relying upon him, we're trusting in ourselves, and that always ends in disaster.
2: Always, always. All right, let's jump in. So my topic says the war in heaven for verse 7. You guys ready to go?
0: Mm-hmm. Absolutely.
2: So then war broke out in heaven. Michael and his angels fought against the dragon. And the dragon and his angels fought back. But the dragon was not strong enough, and no longer was any place found in heaven for him and his angels. And the great dragon was hurled down, that ancient serpent called the devil and Satan, the deceiver of the whole world. We'll talk about that in a second. He was hurled to the earth and his angels with him. This is that, referring to that time, ancient time, before the earth was made, correct? When he was cast out?
0: Well, I would say this. It is referring, the context is the last days. It's saying that he is not going to have access anymore to enter into the heavens. And it tells us that he is cast down, not only him, but also his demonic angels, fallen angels. And so that's what we're talking about. It goes very closely to what we see in Daniel chapter 8 in the first half of that chapter.
2: Yeah, I mean, and the earth was in existence, but it wasn't inhabited. Let's keep going. Do you have any more? You want to go over anything on that?
0: Well, I would just say this, that I see this clearly when we're dealing with Israel being persecuted in the last days. It's not something that's in the past. It's something that's in the future, that Israel is going to be persecuted because they rejected the Antichrist. And it's something that has a last day context, not an ancient one.
2: And not just Israel, but any of us that deny Christ, there's repercussions for that, isn't there?
0: Well, we're talking about Israel's suffering. And then we also see, I appreciate what you said, Ronnie, yes, there's going to be a time of suffering that's going to be before Israel's persecution. We're going to see that the church is going to be persecuted as well. And that's why this teaching that before things get difficult, the church is going to be raptured out and we're not going to be around for any difficult things. I don't see that in the Bible at all. What we need to see, and I've said this many times, and we'll come to this in a few weeks, but when we look at Revelation chapter 13 and verse 5, it shows us that the Antichrist empire is going to be allowed to function for 42 months. That means the first 3.5 years. And what is that Antichrist empire going to do? Persecute believers.
2: Well, you know, if we go back and look at, again, we on this verse 6, and the woman fled to the wilderness where God prepared a place for her to be nourished 1,260 days. That's 3.5 years, about almost 3.5 years.
0: And it's also those 42 months. And here again, this is the second half of Daniel's 70th week. It's the second 3.5 years that we're talking about, which Israel's going to go through the worst time, according to Daniel chapter 12, the worst time of Israel's persecution. We could say we would like it to be in the past, but it's not. It's going to be in the last days.
2: And that is the time of Jacob's trouble, correct?
0: It is the time of Jacob's trouble that we read about in Jeremiah chapter 30 and verse 7. But there's good news, because it says, Etzerachila Yaakov, which means a time of tribulation for Jacob. But then it goes on to say, Umemena Yevashea, which means, but from it, he will be saved. So we always need to remember there is that future remnant from Israel that is going to come to faith in salvation through that gospel message.
2: Which was the plan all along. And again, this free will comes into this. Anybody, anyone, any man, any woman can receive Christ. It's just a matter of our will if we accept him or deny him. And you mentioned about being, you know, the repercussions of denying him. It's eternal damnation, right?
0: If we reject the gospel, we will encounter eternal damnation. And where is that going to be? In the lake that burns with fire and brimstone.
2: Yeah, I don't know anybody that wants to go there. Now, Baruch, me and you and Tom, we've talked about some people, and I've heard some people say, oh, man, we're just going to party. I can't wait. We don't care. You guys don't like us. We're going to party. That's what we're going to do. I'll tell you what, I my opinion, the last thing they're going to think about doing is partying.
0: I would agree with you. There's not going to be any partying when we talk about God's judgment and his wrath.
2: No. Okay, and let's go to verse 10. And I heard a loud voice in heaven saying, And I'm going to read this part here. Now have come the salvation and the power and the kingdom of our God and the authority of his Christ. For the accuser of our brothers has been thrown down, he who accuses them day and night before God.
0: So we see here that Satan's going to be defeated, and I can tell you exactly when he was defeated. He was defeated by the cross.
2: Amen. Boy, I'm glad you brought that up, because we don't think this way, Brooke. You are definitely programmed, you know, when you're studying, these things pop in your brain. I love that you said that, because we would think we're talking about the scripture, but the cross defeated him at that moment. That was it. He overcame.
0: It defeated him eternally. He's not going to have any success. He's not going to accomplish his purposes. He is defeated. And we're going to see later on when we get into Revelation chapter 20 that an angel, it's not going to be Michael the archangel. It's not going to be Gabriel, a mighty angel, but it's going to be simply an angel. Why? Because he's already defeated because of the cross.
2: Hmm. And that's the angel's going to cast him into the pit, is what you're saying.
0: Into the prison. It talks about the abyss.
2: The abyss.
0: So that place is going to be a prison for him that he's going to spend those 1,000 years.
2: Awesome. Well, and again, just a regular angel, not anything of high power, authority. And they, I think God did that on purpose, not stating who that is, but just an angel, right?
0: Absolutely, because he has been defeated, and we're going to see that he is powerless against the word of God. That's the important thing. The word of God has authority, it has power, and it's going to produce a wonderful change. What type of change? A kingdom change. You mentioned a few moments ago when you talked about salvation has come. Well, salvation, I think many times the church doesn't get this right. When we hear salvation in Hebrew, this word Yeshua, the first thing that comes into our mind is victory. So when we are saved by God's grace through faith, we are going to experience eternal victory. That's great news. And what is that victory? We're going to have access to the promises of God and the blessings of God. For how long? Forever and ever and ever. All of that is wonderful news.
2: Tom, do you have your Bible with you? I know you do.
1: I do.
2: Could you read Hebrews 4:12? Mine is stuck on this. I don't want to lose my space. But one of my favorite scriptures is Hebrews 4:12, and it always, we can use it every day if we wanted to, but it, we'll let Tom here read it.
1: Okay, very good. For the word of God is living and active, sharper than any two-edged sword, piercing to the division of soul and of spirit, of joints and of marrow, and discerning the thoughts and intentions of the heart.
2: Brooke, can you, we know what this means to us. Can you explain in detail that scripture and living that out?
0: Well, I think the most important thing here is that it really penetrates our thoughts and our intentions. And that's something that we need to really examine. I know that personally, that's something that I need to think about every day. Do I have godly intentions? Do I have godly thoughts? And there's another scripture that we can talk about where it says to bring every thought captive to the obedience of Messiah. That is the objective. And again, so many times we are criticized because we talk about obedience, but the grace of God produces obedience in our life. Now, are we saved by our obedience? No, we're saved by the blood of Messiah because he was crucified on that cross. But having been saved by faith through the grace of God, that grace is going to work in our life, as it says in Titus chapter 2 and verse 12. It's going to teach us to deny ungodliness and to live soberly and righteously in this present age. That's what a true believer wants to do, to live righteously. Why? Because when we behave righteously, we're going to manifest God's glory. There's an inherent relationship between righteous behavior and God's glory being manifested. That's what we're called to do.
2: Brooke, when you say examine ourselves, and what if I don't have that desire to do God's will? I mean, I want to do right. Hey, we all make mistakes. You know, I can come up with 1,000 excuses to not follow Christ because of my own free will and what I want to do. But what does that say to someone that claims to be a Christian but is not, doesn't have the desire to be Christ-like?
0: Well, I think that's extremely problematic. I would say this, that as believers, we're a new creation. We're not who we were. Those former things have passed away. Behold, all things are new. That word new is a kingdom word. So we should be committed as believers to the kingdom of God, and that's going to change our perspective. It's going to change our thoughts. It's going to change our intentions so that we will indeed want to serve God. Why? Because as a new creation, I'm going to agree with God. I'm not free to do what I want. That's who I used to be. But as a new creation through the Messiah, now I want to serve God. I no longer want to do my foolish will. I understand that my order that I want in my life is not a good order. It's not going to produce anything that is joyful, anything other than that which is shameful. I need to agree with God, submit to him, and to do his will. And there's a very close connection between the will of God and the commandments of God. When I submit to the commandments of God, I am manifesting the character of God. We see that the character of God and the commandments of God teach us how to behave in a godly way.
2: Yeah, I mean, and it's not a broad brush. It's a very narrow path that we have to follow. But it's not difficult if you love Christ. If you say you're going to do this, he gives us all the tools we need to follow him, doesn't he?
0: He does. And you mentioned about that we have to. It's not a have to. We're a new creation. We want to do these things.
2: We should want to. Yes, we should want to. But so to that person that doesn't have that desire yet, and me and you have talked about this, and you can mention it too, to ask the Holy Spirit for this. But when you don't have that desire, you need to know that you're not living right. You have to follow Christ in order to be a Christian. And then
0: we need to be careful. When you say we have to follow Christ to be a Christian, that borders on kind of a works-based salvation.
2: Okay.
0: We're someone new. We don't think how we used to think. We're a new creation, so we're going to choose to obey God, not because we have to, because we want to. That's who we are now in the Messiah. We don't think how we used to think. We think differently. So I think it's very important that we are set free to serve God. That's the liberty that we have, a freedom, a liberty to do God's will, not because we have to, but rather because we want to do that, because that's who we are in Messiah, that new creation.
2: So maybe a better way to put that is if the ramifications of not following Christ is eternal damnation. So, I mean, at some point, we have to follow him. There's guidelines we have to follow, and we have to be Christ-like, but we have to go, you know, there's certain things we have to do by accepting.
0: I keep hearing we have to do, we must do and stuff, rather
2: than understand, right?
0: Well, it's a choice, because we already have decided when we have accepted that gospel, we become that new creation. That's our new nature. We choose to submit. We choose to obey, not because we have to. It's because who we are in the Messiah. So I think it's it might be somewhat semantical, but I think it's an important distinction that's who I am now. I want to serve him. I agree that his will is good, and I choose to do that. It's no longer a matter of free will. It's because I have become that new creation that I want to do what is pleasing to him.
2: Yeah, no, I agree with that 100%. I kind of keep going back to that split decision that everybody has to make to follow. I'm either going to accept Christ I'm either going to accept his will or my will. There's two choices.
0: Yeah, I agree with you. But when we accept that gospel, it changes us.
2: Yes.
0: And it changes us eternally, whereby we become individuals that say yes to God. No longer do we say yes to the flesh. We understand our new nature, that we have become servants of the living God. And when we submit to that, it invites joy into our life. When we reject and we choose to go our way instead of God's way, it is a catalyst to shame, to suffering, and to a joyless life. That's not who we are anymore. No. We choose to be pleasing to God because of this new creation that we have become.
2: Yeah, it's that path to destruction. It's that scripture that Tom read in Hebrews 4:12. That's one thing that really, when you read the scripture and really to seek God by reading the scripture, that's how it has that change in your life, all the way down to the soul, through the bone, you know, to the physical, mental, spiritual, all of it, right?
0: As a new creation, we love the scripture. We love the word of God, and we want to submit to it. Again, not because we have to, it's because who we are in the Messiah. That's our new nature. It's not who we were, but it's who we have become through faith.
2: Yeah. I know it sounded complicated. It's really not. But, Brooke, everything you say is true about has nothing to do what I have done. It's everything that he did on the cross. That's what we want to elevate.
0: Absolutely.
2: And put up there. 100%. And I agree with you 100% on that. Okay, so verse 11, they have conquered him by the blood of the Lamb. And that, you're just saying that right now. They have conquered him by the blood of the Lamb and by the word of their testimony, and they did not love their lives so as to shy away from death. Therefore, rejoice, O heavens, and you shall dwell in them. But woe to the earth and the sea with great fury. The devil has come down to you, knowing he has only a short time. That sounds a little bit desperate on his part. But if we're not prepared, Brooke, what can we do about that?
0: Well, we need to be prepared. Through the gospel, we shall be prepared. But the problem here is that the enemy is desperate because he wants to do one thing. He wants to bring suffering. He loves to see people in grief, in sorrow, weeping. This is what excites him. That's not who we are any longer. We want to be a source of joy, a source of blessing. So I think that's the big distinction that we have right now as believers. We want to be a blessing. We want to be used by God, and we rejoice in serving God. Correct, Tom?
1: 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Well, we are in our final moments here. 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This is Lost in Translation with Dr. Brooke Korman and Ronnie Houlihan. 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Messiah said, "Everyone who hears these words of mine and does them will be like a wise man who built his house on the rock." 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
10: The Democrats are set to spend $100, $200, $300 million this midterm election cycle coming up in November. Typically, historically, the president's party, if they're in control of the House or the Senate, they typically lose control. There's only been a few occasions in the last 50 years where that hasn't happened.
11: You mentioned me, Walker, earlier that Democrats, Hollywood, there's been a lot of money in Texas, right, to try to knock off.
10: Yeah. Tens of millions.
11: Try to win that Senate seat.
10: Yeah, between Paxton
11: and Tallarico. That's one to watch. There's another one to watch in Michigan. I'm talking about Senate races. And Maine, there are races to watch all over the country. But those three, the Republicans really need to win those three to maintain their majority in the Senate. As I said before, the House of Representatives, I'll be shocked if the Republicans maintain control of the House. However, the Senate is where all the action is, because that's where federal judges are confirmed or not. You've got the veto power there. You've got a lot if you just maintain control of the Senate. So we'll see what happens. But you're right. The Democrats are spending, I don't know how much the Republicans are spending, but the Democrats feel like this is their moment.
10: Yeah, just in Texas, Tallarico has $20 million cash on hand right
11: Wow.
10: now. So that's going to be a $100-plus million race
11: Right.
10: just in Texas when you look at both candidates. But President Trump said he's going to run as if he's on the ballot.
11: Right.
10: So he's going to be stumping for all of these Republicans, both in Congress and the Senate, over the next few months before the November midterms. Check out iVoterGuide.com. That's where we're evaluating thousands of candidates, some of the best research in the country from a Christian viewpoint. iVoterGuide.com. Check it out, and we'll see you in November on the midterm election night.
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12: Marriage rates are at historic lows. Birth rates are falling. Even the definition of man and woman is treated as negotiable in courtrooms and classrooms. We used to call these things ordinary: husband, wife, children, home. Now, they're almost countercultural. Well, greetings and welcome to Christ in Prophecy from the headquarters of Lamb and Lion Ministries, just north of Dallas, Texas. I'm Tim Moore, Director and Senior Evangelist for Lamb and Lion Ministries, and I'm joined today, as always, by my friend, our Internet Evangelist, Nathan Jones. On today's program, Nathan and I will get specific about the American culture in crisis and offer a biblical solution for believers that is profound and yet simple.
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0: Welcome back to Christ in Prophecy Radio as we discuss American culture in crisis. Well, Nathan, before we dive in, I want to actually put down a marker from Psalm 46, where the psalmist, and actually this was a group of psalmists, the sons of Korah, write this: God is our refuge and strength, a very present help in trouble. Therefore, we will not fear. They go on to say, though the earth should change, though the mountains slip into the heart of the sea, though the waters roar and foam, though the mountains quake at its swelling pride. In other words, no matter the circumstance all around us, we will not fear. And so that is our reassurance. We see what's going on in the world, but we are not afraid. We actually believe all the things transpiring, even the descent into cultural chaos, was prophesied in Scripture. So let's look at God's design and be honest about how far our culture has drifted from it by looking at 3 converging crises.
1: Yes, the first one, let's deal with Christian culture, how it's in conflict with secular culture. Now, Christian morality is no longer the mainstream morality. I mean, you can go back to the founding fathers and see that this country was built on Judeo-Christian values, but now they're openly mocked by senators and congressmen in the halls of Congress. So we are a country that's divorcing itself from the very God who blessed us and founded this nation. Do you know, Tim, that approximately 60% of Americans call themselves Christians, but really only 25% are practicing Christians, according to Pew and Barna polls?
0: Yeah, the Lord talked about this even as Israel was straying from Him. The prophet Jeremiah said, have you found that I was lacking, but yet you've put your goods and your trust in empty cisterns, cisterns that have holes and will hold no water. In other words, you're going after that which is empty and you're giving up that which is good and gracious, that being the Lord God. Yeah, the divorce of our culture from its Judeo-Christian roots is what I call a cut flower mentality. We're still seeing the beauty of what remains, but that flower has been cut off from its roots, and obviously the beauty and the glory is fading. And even some Christians are retreating to what we call a cafeteria faith, picking and choosing which biblical ethics and values and truths they want to embrace and which ones they'll just reject. And we are called to guard what has been entrusted to us, which means holding fast to the whole counsel of God.
1: This reminds me of what we discussed last week in Christ in Prophecy Radio about the Messiah in the Psalms, particularly Psalm 2, where it talks about why do the nations rage and the people plot vain things? It says the kings of the earth set themselves and the rulers together counsel together, what? Against the Lord and His anointed. Jesus saying, let us break their bonds in pieces and cast away their cords from us. And that's what we're seeing in our society today. As it becomes more affluent and it feels like it doesn't need God's protection anymore, it starts trying to cast away the fetters of morality away. And folks, that's what we're seeing in our culture today, as it tries to push God out so it can do whatever it wants, but sin ultimately will destroy. And so we need God's protection to keep us from our own selves, our destruction that we cause due to our sin nature.
0: Absolutely. Well, we talked about 3 converging crises. Obviously, the fact that Christian morality is no longer mainstream in American culture is the first. The second would be the fact that Christians are increasingly viewed as unreasonable and intolerant. We are the troublers, as I like to say, Ahab referencing Elijah as he approached there on Mount Carmel. Even when facts and data clearly are on the side of biblical truth, our culture leaders want to ignore or ridicule Christianity and Christians. And the third crisis is that Americans no longer celebrate freedom of religion, but rather they try to embrace freedom from religion.

0: religion.
1: There's actually a group called Freedom From Religion that goes around suing every Christian, trying to shut them up. Christianity, because we are representatives of Christ, we are Christ followers, they're going to reject God. They're going to reject Christians and Christianity and the Bible as well. And we're seeing that increasing in this day and age. Well, let's look at the impact of secular philosophy now on marriage, family, and gender. Folks, these aren't just ideas. The cultural shift from Judeo-Christian values to secular philosophies has a tangible impact on Americans' daily lives. For instance, we read in Judges, now the judges did right in their own eyes, and yet Proverbs tell us the way of the fool is that. So we're seeing society become foolish as the Bible's teaching.
0: Yeah, they are obviously hearkening to those days of Judges where every man did what was right in his own eyes, and we see this with a decoupling of sexuality from marriage and childbearing that is reshaping an entire generation. Marriage is being delayed or oftentimes abandoned. Nathan, people aren't even getting married. They're just shacking up. Mm-hmm. Birth rates are declining, and this has tremendous and catastrophic implications for every society around the world where we see birth rates declining, and we see fewer and fewer children raised in intact homes with a mother and a father. On top of this, we see gender confusion, which is a rejection of the created order. Obviously, Genesis 1 says, male and female, he created them. But transgenderism is being sold to a generation as liberation from that fetter imposed by God.
1: Yeah, I once got a lawnmower, and the lawnmower said, don't put ethanol gas in it. And so I went to a gas station and said, what's 10% ethanol? So I put it in my lawnmower, and the lawnmower overheated, and I no longer had a lawnmower anymore. And that's what God's moral law is. It's the way things work so that they work right. And when we break away from that, they don't work right, and we see all the chaos and confusion in our society today. Again, Psalm 2, where the people want to break the cords and cast away the fetters of God. The impact on the moral order is that without an obligation to God and to people created in his image, what do people become? They become lovers of themselves. And Tim, we live in a society that is completely now narcissistic.
0: Yeah, narcissistic, not only lovers of self, lovers of money and mammon, in other words, materialism, and lovers of pleasure, all predicted by Paul in 2 Timothy chapter 3. Well, the impact on the moral order is absolute and catastrophic. Without an obligation to God and to the people created in his image, people do become lovers of all these false gods, including themselves. And that's why we see self-actualization replacing self-sacrifice. We see spirituality that mirrors people's own desires. In other words, they're chasing after their own idols and their own flesh. We see even in the church the temptation to treat Christianity as a cafeteria faith, affirming some creeds while rejecting biblical ethics on marriage and sexuality.
1: And that's why God's moral order was always meant for human flourishing, not to limit us. But without restraint, society is going to become unstable. We're going to continue to see a lack of respectful dialogue. We're going to see so-called peaceful protesting and riots increasing and youth violence and unrest in our major cities. This is all part of that moral disorder.
0: Well, folks, God's creation order cannot be permanently suppressed. Nature eventually strikes back, and we're already seeing it. The problems in society today are all symptoms of the same issue, a society that has redefined truth around the self rather than around God. So coming up, we'll take a look at how this plays out in headlines straight from today's news in our segment, What's Really Going On? Stay tuned.
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0: I recently had an opportunity to sit down with Andrew Walker, who is a friend of this ministry, associate dean of theology, and a professor of Christian ethics and public theology at the Southern Baptist Theological Seminary. He is the director of their Institute for Evangelical Engagement and writes regularly for respected publications like National Review and Newsweek. Andrew and I met several years ago, but we recently had an opportunity to discuss America's cultural crisis. Let's listen to a bit of this conversation. My daughter-in-law said that my family, which we are very intentional about being ordinary, she said, you have the most abnormally normal family, because most of the people she grew up around don't have intact families who all love the Lord and are serving him to the utmost of their ability.
3: Oh, Tim, I couldn't affirm that more. That is what makes our society so subversively dangerous, is yes, we have those major crisis points like abortion and pornography crises, but there are also beneath the surface crises that are not necessarily downstream problems, they're foundational problems.
0: Yes.
3: Just to tell a quick anecdote on this, a friend of mine sent us, a group chat that I'm in, a screenshot of an interaction between his daughter and him, and Christian family, and the daughter said, "Dad, in my peer group in college, I'm the only young woman that wants to get married and have a family." That is incredibly destabilizing to society.
0: Oh, I think it is.
3: Because, and don't think about this just from a public policy perspective, think about it from a creational perspective of Genesis chapter 1. What are we commanded to do? We're commanded to be fruitful and multiply so that we can exercise dominion. What our society is doing right now is almost inverting the creational mandate to where we're not even repopulating the species to have the bare essentials to have a civil society. So I think you're exactly right. And what you just also hinted at goes back to that paradigm in Jeremiah, is it looks extraordinary in our particular current time that we're in, where you're going to be married for 60 years, you might have 5 or 6 children. Again, that may look extraordinary in our culture. I think it's actually profoundly ordinary for what God has called us to.
0: Well, Nathan, I enjoyed sitting down with Andrew, and he is spot on in recognizing that this is a moral crisis that we see, but it's because of a rebellion against what God has ordained as the natural order and the law handed down all the way from the beginning.
1: Yeah, it really goes back all the way to Genesis 1, where the Lord said to humanity, be fruitful and multiply. And what God called us to do morally is to have a nuclear family. That's the foundation of society. But as we push society away, if we decide that we're not going to marry anymore and we're just going to live together, I guess you could say, but not have a covenant relationship with our spouse, then the children grow up seeing that as well. And the nuclear family continues to break. What do you see in communistic societies? The idea that nuclear families don't matter, the state needs to control the person. And that's clearly satanic. It's the complete opposite of what the Bible has established.
0: You know, so often, and it's not just in subculture, it's becoming prominent where people think that marriage is a shackling institution. We see more and more young women who don't have a desire to get married. For the first time probably in recorded history, more young men than young women want to get married and mm-hmm. have children. Mm-hmm. And so the idea that women would abandon the goal of marriage and children, obviously we believe that this is a satanic effort to undermine the very foundation of our society, and Satan is succeeding in that regard.
1: Absolutely. And when you break up the nuclear family, then what you start seeing, especially in Western cultures, is population decline. When population starts declining, so does the power of that nation. And that's why we're seeing the West losing power. They tried with immigration to bolster the numbers, but what did the immigration bring in? A lot of Islamic absolute values. Now, you can break away from the God of the Bible and try to live secularly, but secular religion will never stand a chance against dominant religions like Islam. And what are we seeing in the West? A move from secularism now to Islamic belief systems, and that's a complete overthrow of society. You see what happens when you destroy the nuclear family?
0: I sure
1: it
0: do.
1: Just tears all fabric of society apart.
0: And you also see that there is a crisis of depression and despair. In other words, amongst young people who are feeding at the trough of all these ashes and false ideologies, they are becoming hopeless. That's the very definition of despair. So we're seeing a crisis even in young women. I said how they didn't aspire by growing numbers for marriage or family. They are having a growing percentage of young women who are giving themselves over not only to discouragement and depression, but absolute despair and attempting suicide. Nathan, mm-hmm. we have a crisis that is at the very heart of our society, again, that being the family. And so as Christians, we need to point to the truth and the reality of God's law that is not just to shackle us, but really is to give us freedom and liberty within the confines he sets. You've used the analogy of driving around down a road with guardrails. If you take off the guardrails, you're likely to crash. And that's exactly what's happened to us. And we need to honor the guardrails God has given for our own human thriving and prosperity. Well, folks, we'll be back in just a minute to continue our discussion. Stay with us.
2: There's a simple key to understanding Bible prophecy, and it's found in Revelation 19:10, which says, "The testimony of Jesus is the spirit of prophecy." Everything God has revealed in the Bible points to Jesus from the beginning to the end times. Indeed, all of human history is His story. And the future is His as well, because Jesus is returning soon. Find out more when you go to ChristInProphecy.org.
1: Welcome back to Christ in Prophecy Radio. I'm Nathan Jones. I'm here with Tim Moore, and we're continuing to look at the human blueprint for flourishing. That's what this segment's all about, folks, the positive here. God's moral order for all is revealed in three ways. We're going to look at creation, scripture, and conscience. So, Tim, let's address first creation.
0: Well, obviously, in Genesis chapter 1, God laid down the natural law and the created order. He says in verse 27, God created man in His own image. In the image of God, He created him. Male and female, He created them. And then in the very next verse, God said, "Be fruitful and multiply, and fill the earth and subdue it and rule." The creation mandate assumes marriage, family, and the multiplication of image bearers.
1: Yeah, it's pretty obvious here. He made the male and female, not demi-boy, not two-person spirit, not 70-some other genders. There's two genders, male and female. And when a society leaves that blueprint, what is the result? Chaos. And we're seeing it, chaos all over the place. Folks, you can't have human flourishing. It's not incidental to God's design. It's the purpose of God's design. A culture that inverts this mandate isn't simply making a lifestyle choice, as we call it. It's actually working against creation and each person's own good.
0: You know, I love the fact that one time Abraham Lincoln was asked by someone who was a bit of a cynic, "President Lincoln, if you call a tail a leg, how many legs does a dog have?" And President Lincoln said, "A dog has four legs." It really doesn't matter what you call the tail. Calling it a leg doesn't make it a leg. And yet we have people today who say, "Well, you must call me by my preferred pronoun or by my preferred identity." That doesn't change the reality. And yet we see in Romans 1 the consequence of suppressing order, of suppressing truth. And so in Romans 1:20, Paul writes, "For since the creation of the world, His invisible attributes have been clearly seen." And the very next verse, "For even though they knew God, they did not honor Him as God, but they became futile in their speculations." Nathan, we're seeing a whole lot of futility reigning in our society today.
1: Yeah, I heard one pastor interpret verse 21 as they became dumb on purpose. They willfully chose to become dumb. And so what happens then? We continue to read in Romans, starting with verse 24, that therefore God gave them over. In other words, He gave them over to their delusions, and the delusions continue to grow. The suppression of the truth leads to futile thinking, and futile thinking leads to disordered living. And disordered living leads to what? Societal decay. So this isn't God abandoning people out of anger alone. It's a description of what happens naturally when His moral order is rejected. And this is what we're seeing here in Romans 1. We're seeing the entropy of society. When we disconnect from the power source that's God, we run out of juice and society grinds to a halt.
0: You know, three times it says there in Romans 1 that God gave them over. He first gave them over to the lust of their heart, to impurity, so that their bodies would be dishonored. And then He gave them over to degrading passions. And you hear about the, just read between the words here, the homosexual scourge that's taken over our society. And then He gave them over one more time to a depraved mind because they did not even see fit to acknowledge God any longer. He gave them over to a depraved mind to do things which are not proper. And we see that happening right before our eyes. And yet, Nathan, even though this could be a very discouraging message, we want to offer encouragement to our listeners today, because if you want to be a rebellious person, if you want to be countercultural, come to Christ. Christianity is the true new rebellion. It is countercultural. It always has been, because Jesus' commission to us is to be salt and light. And that is an unconditional commission, not contingent on our popularity or on the culture's receptivity. We are to be light bearers, yes, salt and truth bearers, even in this dark age.
1: Yes, when we turn to Jesus in repentance and accept Him as Savior, then we are become children of God, and therefore we're to be salt and light in this world. Folks, the world's going to continue to get darker. The Bible has prophesied it. But When you go in a dark room and you turn on a little flashlight, what do you see? All you see is that light. You too can be that light in a dark world by being a faithful witness that shines God's love into a dark world.
0: Folks, we are surrounded by people who need the truth of the gospel of Jesus Christ, who need to see the light shining in the darkness. And so this is our opportunity. So how do we live for Christ while in exile? Well, we take a note from Jeremiah chapter 29. We seek the welfare, yes, of the city, the state, and the country in which we live, so that it will thrive if it follows God's mandates, but we actually form houses, form families, plant gardens, and go about our ordinary lives of extravagant grace ordered to the glory of God. And we believe that that will be a testimony of the goodness of God here in our present age.
1: What once was ordinary is now countercultural. Have a faithful marriage, an intact family, children raised in the fear of the Lord. That will attract people and bring people to Jesus Christ as their Savior. Genesis 1 shows us the design. Romans 1 shows us what happens when we abandon it. But the good news is that in Christ, the broken order can be restored. You can be extraordinary by choosing to follow God's moral order and living by His natural law. Well, stay tuned with us. Tim's going to leave us with a final word of encouragement.
2: 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Join us as together we look forward to His imminent return. 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
0: We are living in the days Paul described in 2 Timothy 3. Difficult times marked by the love of self, the rejection of God, and a form of godliness that denies its power. And yet, hear this, God is not surprised. He has always placed His people in exile, in Babylon, in Rome, in a post-Christian West, and He has always called them to the same posture: seek the welfare of the city, form families, plant gardens, be salt and light where you are planted. Folks, as I said, we are surrounded, but that is an opportunity for those who bear the truth and shine the light of Christ in this dark world. You may feel like an outlier for wanting an intact marriage, for raising children who know the Lord, for believing that God's design for male and female is good rather than oppressive, but take heart. What the world calls extraordinary today is simply what God calls ordinary faithfulness. I'm encouraged that just this past year, a lot of young men and women, recognizing the call of Charlie Kirk, have determined that they want to follow in his footsteps and really in a biblical mentality to raise a family and to be godly in every effort. So, whether the Lord calls you to influence a classroom, a courtroom, a city council, or simply your own living room, remember, the gates of hell will not prevail against the church because gates don't move. We are the ones on the offensive, carrying the truth of God's word into a culture that desperately needs it. Friend, you may feel like you're standing against the tide right now. And honestly, you are. But take heart, Jesus said. In this world you will have trouble, but take courage, I have overcome the world. His call to each of us is simple. Stand firm, speak truth in love, and let your life bear witness to the hope within you. Godspeed.
4: While in the emergency room with my wife, as she was struggling with the COVID-19 virus herself, and I looked at her, I said, "Are you scared?" And she said, "A little bit, but I've been through worse."
5: The Certainty of Mankind's History with Uncertainty, an article by Peter Rosenberger.
4: And then, as her fever was approaching almost 103, she started singing "In Christ Alone, I Place My Trust and Find My Glory in the Power of the Cross." And that's how she has anchored herself in the certainty of Christ through her huge medical journey that has included 80 surgeries, both of her legs amputated, 100 doctors have treated her, 12 hospitals, and now the COVID-19 virus. And so when we live with those kinds of uncertainties, anchoring ourselves in Christ alone, that's the only place we can run to where there is certainty.
5: To read this article and more, visit afa.net/the stand.
6: 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Coming up in March of 2027, hello everyone, I'm Tim Wildman, president of American Family Association, and American Family Radio. Yeah, we've had tremendous response to these tours. The Greece one we're calling the Footsteps of Paul because we're visiting many of the sites mentioned in the book of Acts. And then the Italian tour, the tour of Italy, and I'm not talking about the Olive Garden tour of Italy. I'm talking about really going there and seeing these places. It's going to be fantastic. We're talking about Venice and Florence and Pisa and, wow, Rome. So much to see in the Eternal City. That's what they call Rome. So we're going to be going there in March of 2027. Here's the website for all the information, tours.afa.net. That's tours.afa.net. It's going to be in March. It's going to be a wonderful time, a lot of fun, a lot of good food, a lot of good fellowship. Hope to see you on our tours.
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8: Well, we couldn't be more grateful that you're with us today on The Compass. The Compass is the official radio show of iVoter Guide. Speaking of iVoter Guide, I have the president of iVoter Guide, Debbie Wuth, now with me. Say hey, Debbie.
9: Hey, Rick. It's good to be back with everybody. We're getting close to Election Day. It's getting exciting.
8: Oh, we are. You know what? Why don't we start the program today with who can go vote now? Do you have that information for us?
9: I do. Well, you know, we used to have Election Day, and now we have, it's not even Election Month, it's Election Season, because there are seven states where you can already go vote for the November election, and those states are Minnesota, South Dakota, Virginia, Vermont, Illinois, Missouri, and Mississippi. Now, we have not released voter guides in all of those states. We're working really hard on it, but the states where we have released voter guides are Alaska, Alabama, Arizona, Arkansas, Colorado, Illinois, Indiana, Ohio, Maryland, Mississippi, Montana, New Jersey, New Mexico, New York, South Dakota, Utah, Virginia, Vermont, and coming out today, Wisconsin. So those are out now. And then in this upcoming week, so before Compass comes back to you guys, we'll be releasing voter guides in Georgia, Iowa, Oregon, and South Carolina. So I would tell you, if you don't know if yours is out or not, go to iVoterGuide.com. Enter your address to pull up your personalized ballot. If you see races and candidates with a gauge, the gas gauge, that is the iVoter Guide rating, that means that your voter guide is released. If you just see names of candidates and maybe their website or social media, we call that a candidate list. We are still feverishly working on evaluating those candidates and verifying all the information and getting that released. So I would ask you, sign up for our email list, but then say a prayer for our team as they're evaluating thousands of candidates to get all of these voter guides out. We're about a third of the way through releasing voter guides. We're close to half, and it's coming. So sign up for our email list, and we'll make sure you have that information. If you get a ballot in the mail and iVoter Guide is not available yet in your state, please just set it aside and don't vote by guessing. Wait till you have the information and the research, and use iVoter Guide as your resource.
8: Well, I think we're just about out of time, Debbie, for our show.
9: There's a lot going on.
8: It almost took 30 minutes to do that. we had an incredible treat in these past recent weeks where you came and were with me in Atlanta.
9: In person.
8: And, yes.
9: Which doesn't happen all the time.
8: And we had a TV station that allowed us to use their studios here in Atlanta. And we got the biggest treat, which was to spend time with Dr. George Barna. And I don't know, Debbie, about you, but it seems like he's been around forever, which would say I've been around forever because we're about the same age. And
9: hey.
8: But he was delightful. And I have talked to him before, but never in depth like we got to do a couple weeks ago. So any take before we kind of jump into what we asked George to do for us?
9: Well, I don't know if it was my first introduction to George Barna was probably when I you know, was named executive director at iVoter Guide. And I remember being at an event where he had done research in getting ready for the 2016 presidential election, and just his depth and his depth of research, his methodology, his, I mean, he's just so respected and trusted. Every time I see him speak, I will swear to you, he's like paparazzi on PowerPoint. I mean, there are more phones taking pictures of his PowerPoint slides. He just has so much information. I've really wanted to work with him for a long time. And, you know, back in 2018, iVoter Guide presented him an award at an event we held. So I got to meet him and meet him in person. And that's when he gave in that a great presentation. And at that point, I'm like, George, I would love to have you do something with iVoter Guide. But, you know, the timing wasn't right. And it was really a blessing that Walker showered on me of finally saying, yeah, let's do something with George, which kind of put us on this path to where we are today. So, yeah.
8: And when we spent some time with him, which, by the way, when I introduced him on our show, and we did a we actually videotaped it. So
9: yeah,
8: people are going to get a chance to see you and I in person. If they'd like to,
9: I think we're working on getting that on our YouTube channel, or we'll be putting it on some of our social media. So if you don't follow iVoter Guide on social media, go check us out on Facebook and X and Pinterest and Instagram. Follow us at iVoter Guide. And I think we also have a YouTube channel where I think it's almost a 1 hour interview, and we'll be posting it to our YouTube channel.
8: We've become like a television show now. We've done like 10 minutes of commercials before we even get
9: I wish get we got ad money like that, but wouldn't that be cool?
8: That would be helpful, huh? Well, as I was saying, when I introduced him, and of course his bio is so lengthy, you know, just all the things he's involved in. But I think what I love the most about his bio, his opening line is that he's a grateful follower of Jesus, but imperfect.
9: Mm-hmm. So true. I was going to say that. So true for him, but so humble, but so true for all of us. Yeah.
8: Yeah, for all of us. Anyway, we chose, or your relationship with George allowed us to ask him directly if he would do some polling, some surveying for us. So what exactly, as we set this up, Debbie, what exactly did you ask him to do?
9: Well, I still remember that first phone call with him where Walker had given the okay, and we're meeting with, you know, George and his team. And he's like, well, you know, I've done lots of polling before. He polls on Worldview, which is part of why I was excited to work with him. But he also does political polling and voter participation and things like that. And he said, you know, I want to do something that's different. I don't want to do the same thing I've always done. So he says, Debbie, go back and find me something different to poll on.
8: Find me different, yeah.
9: I thought, oh my gosh, the professor has given me a research assignment, because he is a professor at Arizona Christian. And I did go to grad school. And I felt like I literally printed out all of his the research that was available at Arizona Christian that he had done. It was pages and pages and pages, and read through all of them and when summarizing them and what did they find. And the gap that I found was all the times that he'd asked about, you know, why don't you vote in this election, or, you know, do you vote in this election, or, you know, he would ask, you know, it was in reference to the president or to the Senate, because these were frequently paid by organizations or candidates that were at the top of the ticket. And I thought, you know what? iVoter Guide is unique in that, and it certainly it's in my heart, is to go down ballot, because that's where I myself as a voter know I need more information. So I said, George, can we look more about voter participation down ballot? And, you know, do they vote? If they don't, why? What would change that behavior? And he's like, that would be interesting. And so that's kind
8: you
9: of what
8: found
9: set
8: something.
9: Us off.
8: I
9: found it. I hope I got an A on my report. But
8: you must be sitting up front in class and taking all the notes.
9: You
8: I know exactly how you are. Yeah.
9: So that's what got us started. And, you know, I think George was excited about it. I think, it was great information. He was excited to do it, but I think we asked him that question, and we can play a clip.
8: Okay. Why don't we go to clip one?
10: Research for about 50 years, which is about as long as I've been doing research. And this one is different, because usually what you're asked to take a look at are things that will put particular candidates over the top, or parties get enough seats to have a majority in their chamber, or whatever. What are the driving issues? This one is all about the invisible part of the elections, which is the offices that are at the end of the ballot. And I never get asked to research that because, first of all, those candidates don't have the money to do it. Right. Secondly, the people don't care about those offices. Thirdly, people aren't looking for that information very often. And so it's a forgotten element of the electoral process. And yet, down ballot offices are incredibly influential in our lives. Amen. In many ways, more influential than the high profile offices.
8: Well, that was such a great way to start. I know he was talking about me years ago. You know, I was that guy going down ballot and I got to something I didn't understand, or maybe it was apathy and I didn't care and I didn't bother to look for information. So I skipped it. And so he's speaking to how I was, of course, before you and I started hanging out and doing this together. But that was me, Debbie.
9: I think that's most voters. You know, pre-iVoter Guide days, it was probably me. Because, you know, when I was trained to take tests, if I don't know the answer, I skip it. If I don't know who those people are or what they're going to do, I just left it blank. And but I've come to learn those races are even more important, impacting our families, our communities, our churches. They set school boards set curriculum, local judges determine custody cases, and even election law and other things. There's so much that goes on and that is impacted, how that impacts us. And what he found in this study, I thought was super, I guess, confirming of what I kind of assumed. Because, you know, in the past he'd asked, did you have enough information about the candidates? But that was about president and governor. We're swimming. I mean, that's all we see on the news is information up at the top of the ticket. But once you get down to the bottom, you're lucky to know their names. You're lucky to have seen a road sign or, you know, a sign in somebody's yard about that candidate. So what he found in this study was that, you know, he pulled 2,000 likely voters across the nation, across the demographics. It's only got a plus or minus two margin of error. And of those likely voters, 85% said that they were going to, you know, they were highly likely to vote in this November election, but only 55% of them were going to fill out the whole ballot. That's a 30-point drop of people who are doing
8: what. Say that again, Debbie. I think that's really important. Say those numbers again.
9: So we polled likely voters, and 85% of them will vote at the top of the ticket. Top of the 85%, but only 55% will vote all the way down to the bottom, which means 30% of ballots, people are skipping races. They're not filling in a name. And so that's, it was shocking, but in a way it was also confirming and affirming that we knew that was happening. We know we had done it, right? But it was great to have some affirmation from George Barna, the trusted source, that that was going on. And it really, it confirmed that we were doing the right thing and moving in the right direction at iVoter Guide, as we have sought to cover more down ballot races, more judges, more ballot measures, school boards, because that's really where it's a lack of information that is causing the problem.
8: So when you look at that, Debbie, what do you think Christians are saying by not going down ballot? I think you mentioned lack of information. Mm-hmm. I used to think it was apathy. What's going on? Is it both?
9: I think the number one response we got was that it was lack of information, but we'll dive into that deeper later. I think Christians don't want to get it wrong, and they don't want to vote for the wrong guy, and they don't want to guess, so they just skip it. Or, you know, and don't, they haven't prepped in advance to know who's going to be on the ballot and to do the research. But it's in a way, it's surrendering our influence by not filling in every race on the ballot. Because if you're not voting, somebody else is going to vote for you. There's a biblical concept that silence is consent, and not filling something in is being silent. It's not just, it's a choice. and you're allowing the other side to or other people to vote for you. And I think that's a sad thing. It was it's something we'd love to change. And so I'm going to challenge our listeners to that they need to not be in that 30 points. Let's vow each pledge to each other that we're going to vote in every election, and we're going to vote a complete ballot by doing the research. And iVoter Guide's a great start at doing that.
8: So voters mean well. They're just not finishing well when it comes to their ballot. And a lot of it is a lack of information.
9: Yep. I think George spoke to that, too.
8: Yeah, what did he say about that?
9: Well, I think it's clip two. Can we listen to clip two?
10: The other thing that's interesting is that it's so hard to get people to vote at all. And then it's so discouraging to see that many of those who bother to vote don't bother to vote by the time you get to the end of the ballot. So you've got kind of these, you know, people who mean well, but they don't finish well. And I think that's one of the things that we want to encourage God's people, at least, to be doing, is to recognize Amen. That part of our responsibility, we're called to influence the culture, we're called to transform the culture. We're not called to be completely invested in politics. We're supposed to be completely invested in Christ. But he calls us a society for his purposes. And politics and government is part of what determines how people live, how much opportunity they're going to have to know him, to serve him, all of those kinds of things. So these offices are very critical.
8: Wow.
9: Yeah. It all comes down to stewardship.
8: Yeah, and I what I love about George is that he gets the hard data, he does the survey and the polling, but he is able to flip it to really talk about our citizenship, what it means to be in Christ, and what our responsibilities are.
9: Well, I think that's honestly George's calling is to study Christians and their behavior and their beliefs and their actions. He has a great study where he's looking even at worldview and how many, you know, supposed Christians truly have a biblical worldview. And it's a shocking number. It's like 6% of Americans only have a biblical worldview. So 65% of Americans will say they're Christian, but only 6% have a biblical worldview. And your worldview is how you view the world, really. It's what the word says. Yeah. It's like the lens you're looking through. It taints or slants or guides or directs how we view things and how we react things and our actions. So that is part of why I was so excited to work with George, is not just political polling, but that intersectionality with faith and Christians and different faith groups and what guides their behavior. And he is as you started with, a humble servant of Christ, and really views this as what God has called him to do, is to bring information, to bring clarity, and, you know, sometimes even to step on some toes as he shares what's going on in culture in America relating to Christians and politics.
8: Well, we've been kind of beating this drum as we've gone around the country about citizenship and what really is expected of us as Christians. I think a lot of people say they don't want to mix the two. That couldn't be farther from the truth.
9: Yeah. Yeah. No, Jesus spoke to all of the issues. Jesus spoke to all of the areas of culture. You know, he went into the temple and turned over the tables. That was, in the way, that was the government system and the religious system. He spoke to socialism and work ethic and caring for widows and orphans and all of those things that, you know, some might say are politics, but it's just part of being a good Christian and being engaged and being salt and light. And as George said, you know, we're supposed to impact culture. We're supposed to transform culture. We're supposed to make disciples that do the same, that impact culture. And part of our culture is guided by who we elect. So being involved in politics is something. I mean, it may be dirty because the ungodly are there too, but it's something that all of us should be in. In fact, if it's too ungodly, it's probably because the Christians haven't engaged in it. So we all need to do our part And I love Georgia's heart for that, as well as yours, Rick.
8: We just sort of turned the corner a little bit with him when in this discussion, because we sort of I don't know if we bumped our elbow against or stubbed our toe against something that it can be really sensitive, and that is the whole idea of the church's participation
9: or lack of, yes,
8: or lack of, and then how sometimes very few votes can make a difference, especially down ballot school board races. That's the one, you know, that breaks my heart.
9: As a kid, this is our kids, our grandkids.
8: Yeah.
9: Yes, he did.
8: Yeah.
9: Should we hear play clip three?
8: Yeah, let's do it.
10: One of the things that struck me in going through this research is how few votes make a huge difference. Mm-hmm. And so, you know, again, having been a campaign manager and still doing campaign polling and whatnot for various candidates, one of the things that I you know, came to the forefront in this research is that targeting of votes is so critical, because when you have low turnout, or in this case, only a part of what actually turns out bothers to vote in your particular race, targeting becomes so much more critical. And so for those of us in the church to be visible as a group of people that can be counted on to vote in a particular way, first of all, to vote, and then to vote in a particular way, that's really significant.
9: Well, that's huge.
8: Well, and
9: it reminds me of that statistic that I share a lot of times when I speak about when we started covering school board races, was it 2024? We covered almost 300 races, and in a third of those races, the winning margin was less than 400 votes in a school board race.
8: Hmm.
9: That's
8: a small church.
9: It is a small church, medium-sized church. If they would, as George said, if they would turn up to vote and vote a full ballot, they could swing that election. And it just shows that. It's within reach. And honestly, God doesn't want to work through majority. He wants to work through a remnant. He'd like to work in the small numbers and in the margins. But if we do our part, it's certainly achievable. A lot of us get focused on, you know, the millions of voters who vote for president and the, you know, hundreds of thousands who are voting for governor. But when you get down to those local races, we're talking hundreds and sometimes dozens that are the winning difference. And so it's really important that all of us do our part.
8: And you have several stories of where races were won and lost by less than 100.
9: Well, there's quite a few. There's even races that have been, you know, won and lost by one. I was just reading this morning a reminder in Virginia. Their state, the control of their state legislature was in a tie, and it was down. Was it somebody won by one vote? And it was a flat out tie in this one race, and whoever won that one race would give that party control of that chamber. And it literally came down to a coin toss to determine who won that one race, who then controlled the chamber of the state legislature in that state. One vote. There's lots of times where that happens in school boards and city councils. It's, you know, I'm remembering a congressman from Ohio, not Ohio, Iowa, who literally won by 6 votes. So every vote does count. Sometimes it's very lopsided, but there are plenty of stories of it being very, very achievable. It could be your small group who makes the difference in a local election.
8: Well, and I think that's why we have to be talking about this in our peer groups, in our neighborhoods, in our churches.
9: Yeah. In fact, I would challenge you, just ask the people in your group, are you registered? And do you plan to vote? You don't have to talk about who they're voting for. If, you know, if they ask, you say, well, I have this tool I could send you to that has some research you could use. Doesn't tell you who to vote. It's just a tool, and that would, of course, be iVoter Guide. But just challenge them. Are you going to vote? Make a plan and make your plan. Maybe go together. Were you talking about taking your mom to vote, Rick?
8: Yeah, I was, and she's in a wheelchair, and so, you know, I was thinking, why not gather a bunch of people. I may ask the assisted living to make sure that they're taking people to vote, because
9: I think
8: they're
9: it
8: probably
9: should be a field trip.
8: Yeah, including lunch, because they love to eat. So they could make it
9: maybe
8: a
9: stock at Bucky's
8: activity, and then they come home for a nap. Actually, that sounds good to me. But I, a lot of times I think those people are forgotten, and sometimes it only takes somebody to go pick them up and take them out to vote. But their vote counts, because, as you said, sometimes it's 100, sometimes it's 10, sometimes it's 1.
9: Yeah.
8: And that will make the difference. Do you think, just as a kind of a wild hair thought, do you think anybody ever asked George who he votes for, and should they vote for the same people? Is he that go-to guy that we all have in our relationships? We have a go-to person who's going to tell us everything
9: I know
8: need
9: that
8: to know.
9: Sometimes I used to have a guy. He was an iVoter Guide researcher, but I wasn't as plugged in locally. So I would go to that guy and get information, because honestly, it's hard to get good information. It's hard to know who you're going to vote for. And it's, you get flyers in the mail and you get text. Now my phone's blown up with text messages, or you see yard signs. So it's always good to have a trusted resource. And I would pray for those of you listening that you check out iVoter Guide, and it might become your trusted resource.
8: Now, Debbie, is this research accessible? I mean, can people go look for this on our site?
9: Excellent point, Rick. If you go to iVoter, it is.
8: Dude.
9: You can download it. If you go to iVoterGuide.com, you will see a red banner up at the top. It's kind of hard to miss, that says download the Barna report. And if you sign up on that form, not only will you get to download the Barna report and read, we're barely scratching the surface, Rick. I think we're going to be talking about this for a couple of weeks.
8: I think we're going to do 2 or 3 shows, maybe 12.
9: Yeah.
8: I don't know.
9: Encourage you to download it. It'll also put you on our email list, so we'll let you know when we're releasing your voter guide. So if you don't know if it's out yet, I'd encourage you to go to iVoterGuide.com and download that Barna report. And, if you find it informational, tell your friends and your neighbors about it. Information is power. And when we find something good, we want to share it. So I would hope you would do that as well.
8: Well, and we can only do so many shows, but really we're encouraging people, go read the research yourself. Mm-hmm. We're highlighting here basically what George has said, but there are so many nuggets in the study. And as Debbie said, we want to encourage you really to go read this research for yourself.
9: Well, use it to encourage you to play your part, just to have a better understanding of the environment we're in. And as an encouragement.
8: Yeah, let's not let down balloting be a suffering issue, especially from the church.
9: Amen.
8: So we want to encourage you to go do that. We will talk about George again next week. I can't believe that we got those special moments to be with him. And the fact that he was excited to do this,
9: so
8: that's
9: fun.
8: Pretty special too.
9: Yeah.
8: He did something for us he's never done before, ever. Oh, I love talking. Hey, Debbie, if somebody wants to write to us and ask us a question, not George, but us,
9: send an email they would send an email to info@ivoterguide.com. Any question, we'll talk about on air. Just be informed and vote wisely.
8: Go get the AFR app. Remember, we're grounded in God, rooted in research, and always, always on the compass. Jesus is the true north.
0: In China today, your bank account can be frozen, your travel restricted, and your access to public services revoked based on your government-assigned social credit score. No mark on the hand yet, but watch closely, because this is the shape of things to come. For most of church history, the mark of the beast and a system that could track and restrict buying and selling sounded like science fiction. But China's social credit system shows us it's already operational. A real government, right now, controlling commerce through behavior tracking. What was theoretical has become a working model. If you want to know what the future holds, read the Bible. The same word that predicted the economic systems of the future also promises that Jesus is coming to gather his own before the worst of it unfolds. This is Tim Moore wishing you Godspeed.
2: 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Go to ChristInProphecy.org.
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12: I've made a lifelong study of the human personality and how it functions. And if there is one predominant theme that comes through time and again, it is that people are incredibly vulnerable to one another. I'll never forget the day I was standing in front of my elementary school waiting for class to begin. I was 11 years old and in the fifth grade. The bell rang and then suddenly a boy walked up to me and called me skinny. I still remember it as though it were yesterday. As adults, we're just as sensitive. I've known family members to carry grudges with brothers and sisters, even parents, that endured for years. Careless words have destroyed more relationships and strained more marriages than any other human vice. So the next time you're tempted to make a comment at someone else's expense, take just a moment to think before you speak.
11: For more information, visit Dr. Dobson
13: Faith,
11: Minute.
13: Family. 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
16: This is the Middle East Report. Each week, we bring you truthful reporting on Israel and the Middle East. I'm John Riley. The United Nations held its General Assembly meeting in New York this past week. There's a lot of things that we could talk about, but I wanted to bring you some thoughts from Hananya Naftali, who lives in Israel. He's a former advisor to Israel Prime Minister Netanyahu, and he has a huge social media following.
17: The regime that funds terrorism, backs the Houthis, and has made the destruction of Israel part of its ideology, is in New York for the United Nations. The one that launched attacks all across the Middle East, that is behind attacks in Europe, planned attacks in Australia, is in the room. It's in New York City. And Israel is the country being lectured. President Trump used his UN speech to draw the line clearly. He said that he would never allow Iran to have a nuclear weapon. He also said there are continuing contacts with Iran and that he believes a settlement can eventually be reached. It sounds confusing. My view on this is very simple. Talk if talking serves security. Negotiate if negotiation creates a real result. But never confuse dialogue with safety. Israel has lived through too many rounds of international optimism about Iran. Every time we hear, maybe this time they have changed, the regime uses the time to strengthen itself, arm its proxies, or improve its leverage. Iranian leaders do not need to fire a missile directly at Israel every day to threaten Israel. They have built a network designed to surround us. Hezbollah in Lebanon, Hamas and Palestinian Islamic Jihad in Gaza, the Houthis in Yemen, militias in Iraq and Syria. And I believe President Trump understands this very well. But he also understands that the American public is not in favor of conflict with Iran right now because of the rise in fuel prices. Add to that the midterm elections that are around the corner. I think that Trump is smart. Every time the United States negotiated with Iran, they said one thing in English and then acted very differently in Persian. So I think that they know that talks will not really produce anything other than buying time. And I think that the time that the U.S. wants to buy is after the midterm elections. But then, of course, things can change because who knows how the balance of power is going to look like in the U.S. I think that Israel needs to understand from this that it's on its own. We should not count on anybody else other than ourselves when it comes to safeguarding our security. And with that being said, let's now turn to our favorite guy in New York City, the most pro-Israel man you'll ever meet, beloved Zohran Mamdani. I'm joking, of course. We all remember how Mamdani had a very strong opinion about arresting Netanyahu and bringing him before court in The Hague. He published a whole video dedicated just to that. But it seems like the same Mayor Mamdani is not worried at all about the president of Iran, together with the Iranian delegation, being present in New York City. He did not make any remarks about arresting them or about the 40,000 Iranian people killed in protests for freedom in Iran and how the regime cut the internet to hide the truth from the world. Mamdani is not worried at all about that. You cannot claim to care about international law and then treat the Iranian regime as if it's just another normal government with a normal foreign minister in town for a conference. The Iranian regime has openly threatened Israel. It also called America the big Satan. It has armed terror organizations across the region that also threaten and target U.S. troops. And the U.S.

0: And the Bible says when you're a Christian and you come to grips with that, now you can celebrate the fact that you're in one body with all the other Christians. You got one Holy Spirit living in your heart. You got one hope that heaven is coming, and you have one Lord.
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2: Welcome to Exploring Missions, connecting mission needs with those equipped by God to meet those needs across the world or across town. And now, the host of Exploring Missions, Bert Harper.
12: On Exploring Missions each weekend, we are really encouraged to hear what God is doing with different ministries, with different groups, individuals. And let me just share with you, He desires to use you. And just be open to what God would have you to do in your local church, in your home, in your work, in your community. The opportunities are there. We're still living in a place where godly influence really makes a difference. And there is a ministry that we're going to interview concerning the influence that they have in our schools all over the United States, but not just all over the United States, in our world. It's called Fellowship of Christian Athletes. And Nathan, one of the areas that they really come to, I think, empower and look at us to say what we're to do, is they're looking for individuals and groups and engaging them in becoming greater and better disciples of Jesus Christ. Fellowship of Christian Athletes really does that. And that's not just a principle of FCA. That's a principle in the Word of God.
13: Yeah, that's right. And the cool thing with FCA, I was a part of FCA to a limited degree when I was in high school, but you didn't actually have to be an athlete officially to be a part of Fellowship of Christian Athletes. So I was not the most athletic. But the good news was that that didn't have to qualify me to be a part of that group.
12: You didn't have to go through drills, right?
13: That's right. No practice necessary. No running lines and all that.
12: Yes.
13: But seriously, the biblical principle is when you're wanting to engage people with the gospel, maybe there's a people group, or maybe there is a community, or maybe there's an area geographically that you have focus, but there's people who live there in that area that are potentially unengaged or they're under evangelized, we'll say. So what you want to do is, biblically speaking, you want to reach the group. God is interested in saving groups of people, not just individuals out of the group. There are individuals inside of every group, and the individual is the first step of that process, but you don't stop with the one individual, and you dare not do what many times happens is you reach someone for Jesus, and then the next thing you know, you've extracted that person from the group that they are already a part of, and you tell them you can't belong to that group anymore. You have to come over here to our little church, our little group, and start acting like us. I mean, that's gone to many different degrees we don't have time to discuss, but even to the point of like saying, you can't speak your native language anymore. You have to learn English or this other language, and you have to start dressing a certain way, and you get the picture.
14: Yeah.
13: And that's how we extract people from their group. And guess what happens? We can't reach the group that way. So the biblical principle is that God wants to save groups of people. He wants to save whole families. He wants to save large numbers of people within a group. So I'm thinking of John chapter 4, where Jesus was talking to the Samaritan woman. The second part of that story is once he's talked to her, this is John 4:39. It says, many of the Samaritans from that town believed in him because of the woman's testimony. So she stayed in the town and had an influence there. He told me everything I ever did, she said. So when the Samaritans came to him, they urged him to stay with them, and he stayed 2 days. And because of his words, many more became believers. Jesus is interested in the whole town. He's interested in the whole group. So as we engage people with the gospel, as we engage an individual with the gospel, and we're evangelizing and we're sharing the good news and we're wanting to disciple that person, always, always keep in mind that person belongs to a group. They're already a part of a group. It might be a small group. It might be just a family. Could be a neighborhood. It could be a workplace. It could be anything. It could expand further out. God wants to reach that whole group and use that person's testimony of how he's transformed their lives to see community transformation, to see the whole group discipled to follow Jesus. So that's an element of what FCA does well. Other groups do that well. But the good news with FCA, you don't have to be an athlete to be engaged with the gospel through their ministry.
14: And they're able to go into our schools, and because of it being student-led, but yet equipped by great guys and women that influence them, they're able to do all these things for the glory of God. Well, here on Exploring Missions, we want you to be aware of what God is doing. And one of the people, in one of the groups of people that he's working with, is FCA. We hope you'll enjoy this interview as you hear what God is doing. Our guest is Grant Smallwood. Grant, thank you for joining us on this program.
15: Oh, thank you so much for having me. We're so excited to be here. So it's exciting to get to talk about what we're talking about today.
14: Yeah, we're having a reunion. It's been a while since we've been together and talked together, so it's a joy to be with you. Well, in place of me telling everybody what this ministry is that's local, national, and international, tell us what it is.
15: Well, I get to serve as the multi-area director for the Fellowship of Christian Athletes, and I'm so excited to get to be a part of this ministry and all that it does. And so we're here to lead every coach and athlete into a growing relationship with Jesus Christ and the church. And so that's our desire and it's our mission.
14: And you do it well. I'm connected with several of the county reps, college reps, and just have so much confidence in them. And let's start first with your journey with FCA.
15: Yeah, so I got to be part of FCA as a high school student back home in Sylmer, Tennessee, and got to be part of that. And then as I went to college to play ball, I got to be connected with FCA in college. And then as I got connected in college, I began to meet and know several FCA staff members in the state of Mississippi. And ironically enough, got to be a coach, and FCA impacted me as a coach, and then as a coach, FCA was a big part of that, and I started volunteering with FCA and all the things that it involved and all the things that it provided for me as a coach, but I wanted to give back, and so was grateful for the opportunity I got as an athlete to be a part of FCA, so I wanted to continue to help give back in that. And then when my coaching journey ended, I was able to join FCA as staff, and we have been on staff for 7 years now, on our 8th year, and God has just been so good through that journey.
14: You know, as a player, student, coach, and now director, all those levels, the one that I think that people might be okay, we understand the student. We understand that. But what about coaches? You mean FCA is helping coaches?
15: FCA is very much helping coaches for sure. You know, we want to lead every coach. You know, that was the mission of it, is we want to lead every coach. And we hopefully work to and through the coach. Billy Graham gives the famous quote that we like to quote so many times, is that a coach will impact one student more in a year than most people will in a lifetime. So a coach has such a great influence on our athletes, on our players, on our students, on our campuses. And so we want to make sure that we invest in the coach, because they're the ones that are the influencers on the campus.
14: Well, when we think about that, FCA's been around a while, made an impact, and a little bit about the history.
15: Yeah, so FCA's been around for over 70 years, and 1954, a basketball coach named Don McLennan said, you know what, if athletes can endorse automobiles and other things that they're endorsing, can they not endorse the mission of Christ? And so he had a vision, and that was what it was. And so he met with Branch Rickey, which was an executive for the baseball community in the upper levels, and he began FCA. And in 1956, FCA had their first ever FCA camp at Estes Park, Colorado.
14: Oh, wow.
15: And so I'll tell you a neat story about that, is our state director got to take several of our staff over a couple of years ago to that room where they had the very first camp at the YMCA there in Estes Park. And it was so amazing to just think back on the history of where FCA has come from and to know what it is now, where there's over 3,500 staff members and we're all over the world. And it's just really neat to see. But 1956 was the first camp, and we hadn't stopped since.
14: Estes Park, Colorado. That's amazing.
15: It's a beautiful scenery, I can tell you. Those mountains are gorgeous in Estes Park.
14: It is. Well, you said international, over 35,000 employees, but how many countries?
15: Yeah, so we're in 115 countries and 3,500 employees. And
14: 3,500.
15: So we are all over the globe. Well, we've gotten to really stretch and broaden ourselves from a global impact side of things. Obviously, FCA started here domestically, but as we know, we want to reach the uttermost. And so that's what God's called us to do. And so that's what we've done. And we partner with different areas within those communities all around the world. And so we partner with different missions across the globe to help share the gospel.
14: I guess soccer or football, as they say, the ministry that Nathan works with, the Vapor Ministries, they go into third world countries and they do two things: provide water, clean water, and build a soccer field, because it's kind of like build it and they will come.
15: It's the universal language.
14: It really is. Just after we've gone through the World Cup here, and it's amazing how it is. And so sports and athletics is an awesome way to reach, especially young men and women, isn't it?
15: It is. It's amazing. And we are, and you talked about Nathan and the soccer piece of that, you know, we were able to go a couple of years ago over to help one village. We were able to help build a soccer field. And so they had an unlevel field. We were able to go level it, put some post up, just a couple of metal posts, so that they could go kick a soccer ball in the middle of it. And that one village led to 18 other small communities feeding into that soccer field. And it's just amazing to see the number. You roll one ball out and kids come from everywhere.
14: Yeah, when our three sons played soccer a little bit in the first start, I'd love to have had a drone. It was like a ball was here and all 10 of the kids around it was all around going where they had not learned the technique of playing position. They were just following the ball.
15: Yeah.
14: So you can imagine that ball going out there and they're going after it.
15: Just a herd of people.
14: Oh, man, that's it. Well, this is amazing. Fellowship of Christian Athletes, they're in Christian school, they're in Christian colleges, but they're also in public schools. We said this earlier, going where no man has gone before.
15: That's
14: but FCA can go where a lot of others are not able to get there.
15: That's right. We are the number one public school ministry in the world. And so we're able to go onto a campus, a college campus, an elementary school, whatever it may be, and be able to lead young people who are passionate about their faith and who want to lead and share their faith with other students on their campus, and so to impact those. So that's exciting for us to be able to be a part of that and to be just a small part of helping push the ministry ahead and being able to provide opportunities for students who do want to share their faith and who want to be a part of that to be able to share it with their peers in the school. So it's really neat. We're not just in a private school, we're not just in a public school, but we're all over. So it's pretty neat.
14: And I remember when I was a youth minister years ago, Grant, okay, the kids that were in SCA, they'd talk about it. They'd come to me and they'd say, okay, we're meeting. Got any suggestions for this, that, and the other? And it was amazing. It's a discipleship program as well.
15: It's exactly what it is. It's an opportunity for those kids to grow in the Lord and be able to be led and shown how to do those things. You know, there's a study from Barna, and I know you guys know all these stats, I'm sure, but there's a really neat study from Barna that used to be it was the age of 18, where if you knew Christ before the age of 18, you know, that was great. But if you didn't know Christ before the age of 18, the likelihood of you coming to know him in faith was a really small number. And that number now has changed from 18 to 13. And so we have a job to do, and we've got to get on those campuses and got to be able to share the gospel and got to continue to be able to find those who don't know Christ and who may be struggling in those situations. And so we have a great mission ahead of us, and that's our goal. You know, a lot of people understand FCA as the middle school, high school ministry, you know, donuts on Friday morning and come and hear a speaker, and that's what it is. But it's much more than that. We're now developing leadership teams, so those students who want to lead, so that it's not me going in and just preaching away. It's me leading these students, and they're the ones that are going out and sharing. They're the ones that are leading their peers to Christ, and they're the ones that are making the biggest impact.
14: Let me see. I think Jesus used that method, training 12, don't you?
15: That's pretty high. I think we got that from a good source.
14: I agree with you. Let's talk about the organization. We've talked about it being international, national, and local. So you have a national board, international, and again, it's people that's been in leadership, but then you have state, and then in your area, as you say, multi-area director for Northeast Mississippi, mm-hmm. and then you have local ones that may be to a district or a county, and then you have the huddles. Go through that organization a little bit. Give us a little bit of meat to the skeleton here.
15: Yeah, that's good. Actually, you're not far off right there, so that was pretty good, Brother Bert. You know, we have our headquarters in Kansas City. That's where our HQ is, and our president and the executive team all operate out of that. And then we have our board of trustees, and that's kind of our top executive levels. And then under that, we have all of our VPs, our regional VPs. So we have 12 regions within our country, and then they're sectioned out into the states. So then we have our state-level leadership, and then, of course, it moves down to where, like I am right now, I'm the regional director. So it's the multi-area director, technically, and then we have directors under us and reps that serve within the schools. And so kind of works that way. It goes national, and it kind of separates into regions and then down to state and then local. And so it's really just a neat way to go ahead and help serve all the communities that we can reach. And so where the rubber meets the road are those directors and reps who are in the schools, who are in the field, and who are doing it every single day. And so those regional areas, so like our region is Region 8, we connect with Kentucky, Tennessee, Mississippi, and Alabama. And our region connects to East Africa. So we serve those countries over in East Africa. That's our international connection within the framework of FCA. And so that helps us somewhat stay organized a little bit, yeah, to know where we're going and what we're doing. But that's a neat kind of overview of where everybody is and how we serve.
14: In each school, the group is called a huddle.
15: That's right.
14: You just love that, you know, whether you play football and in basketball even. Now, I don't know if baseballs can huddle or not, but right. Anyway, at basketball, you know, they huddle around the coach at, you know, different times. But the huddle's where the action is, isn't it?
15: That's it. And we're so blessed. We have so many teachers, administrators, coaches within the school system that serve as kind of a liaison, a sponsor that we, you know, they said, hey, you know what, I'll unlock the gym on Friday morning so that you guys can come in and have your huddle. And so it's just those students and those coaches and those teachers and anybody that wants to come and be a part of that to be able to come in and hear the gospel, hear the word, fellowship. You know, we have a thing with FCA, we call it the E3 method. It's our method to do things. It'll be familiar to you, but engage, equip, empower, yeah. kind of the discipleship model, right? That's so right. it's amazing how that works.
14: But nothing new under the sun.
15: That's right. That's it. And so we want to engage those students. We want to make sure that we've built fellowship and they know the Lord. And then we want to be able to equip them with God's word and what that looks like. And then we want to empower them to go out and do the same thing. And so that's the cool part about the huddles is that that's what we're trying to do. It's not a chapel. It's a huddle. We break out into small groups, ask questions, start building on that, and be able to open God's word and read it for ourselves.
14: Okay. With that in mind, they have to have resources. Go online, FCA, and you'll see some things, and it'll get to what is called resources.
15: That's right.
14: And they're even daily devotion or daily Bible reading. That's, I mean, it's pretty in-depth.
15: I don't know about many other organizations and their resources, but I know about FCA's yeah. resources, and they're vast. We have a resource for just about everything you can ask for. And, you know, one of our biggest resources is that we do provide Bibles for our students. And so we are the second leading free Bible distributors in the nation.
14: See, if I can guess above. Gideon's?
15: That's it. We're number two behind the Gideons. And
14: That's a good number.
15: That's a good company to be with right there. But we handed out over 240,000 Bibles in 2025 last year. 245,000 Bibles got distributed. And so that's one of our resources in the back of those Bibles, 365 days of devotions. We have other Bibles that provide the E3 resources, the discipleship resources. We have other Bibles that provide just topical things that students are going through, that coaches are going through, that athletes are going through. So we have those. And then we have other resources, such as one of the resources that we use is called The Core. It's a 8-week study for the core principles that the gospel teaches, so that when there's a new believer that comes in, we get to share that. I'm gonna sidebar and give you a quick story about
14: that. Yeah, I want to hear that. We love the stories.
15: Oh,
14: yeah.
15: Man. And so I got a call one Wednesday night, and I got it from an athletic director, and that's unusual to get a call on a Wednesday night from an athletic director, so I thought I was in trouble at first. And so he called and he said, "You're not going to believe what happened at school today." I said, "Well, let's hear it." And he said, "I was at football practice and watching, and there's a young man that came over after football practice, and as boldly as someone can say, he said, 'I need to be saved,' at football practice." And he said, he was just shocked. He didn't know what to do. So he said, maybe we can take something. No, like, I want to be saved now. I want to know how to do this. And so right there, an athletic director got to pray with a football player and lead him to Christ. And then immediately after the prayer, he said, "I want to be baptized." And he's like, "Well, how do we do?" He's like, "Whatever we got to do, like, I want to be baptized now." So they dump the ice cooler, the ice bath that the football players jump in. They dump it out. They fill it back with water. And they baptized him in the ice bath water right there on campus that night. And so as the athletic director is telling me this, I've got chills. I'm just thinking about how amazing this is. And then soon after that next day, he's like, "I want you to come meet him." And so I got to meet with him. And then I got, for the next 8 weeks, I got to walk him through the core. So those 8 weeks of principles that the gospel teaches us as a new believer. And so that's just a neat story of how the resources work. I got to give him a Bible, an athlete's Bible that's got all the things that athletes want to know in there, and all the resources for that. But it was just really neat to see how, a random Wednesday at football practice, a young man comes to know Christ and gets saved and gets baptized right there. So it's pretty cool.
14: Anytime, anywhere, anyone.
15: That's it.
14: Our God is able, isn't he?
15: He is so good.
14: When you're saying that, remind me of the Ethiopian eunuch. There's water. What hinders me from being baptized? Well, at least they got the ice out.
15: So yes, that was good.
14: That was good.
15: That would have been tough.
14: Okay. Another, it's not a resource, but it is, camps. Tell us about, sometimes at the end of the year, you'll have area meetings where you give out some awards in different areas. Give us a little bit of a glimpse of that.
15: Yeah, Grant. So our number one ministry with FCA, and we talked about it earlier, in 1956, our first camp was at Estes Park. Well, that's our number one ministry. The first thing that we do, we service camps all over, almost 1,000 of those nationally a year across the globe. And we have, over 200,000 campers that come to these camps. And so all over the nation, all over the world, and we're able to equip to empower, engage these athletes and able to do that through camp ministry. They're all wanting to, you know, be part of a sport and be able to be part of these things. And so we're able to bring them in and disciple them through these 3-day camps, 1-day camp, week-long camps, all that it is all across the globe. And so specifically here in Mississippi, we have 3 camps that our state level tries to really engage in and push in. And one is our leadership camp for high school, middle school students. It's at the end of May, 1st of June every year. We have it down at Mississippi College down there, and it's been amazing to see the growth in that. It's always been a nice camp. COVID really hit us a little bit with numbers, and then after that, we were tracking at about a 20% growth every year after that. So 2 years ago, we had 360 total campers at the camp. Well, this past May, we had over 500. Largest leadership camp we've ever had. I didn't know where we were going to put everybody.
14: Yeah.
15: It was just amazing. And so that's one of our main camps that we have here is leadership camp. We have a college camp, so not just for our grade school students from middle school and high school, but we also have a college camp called College Getaway. And this is where one of the biggest impacts in my life happened at College Getaway. As a college baseball player, I got to go to this, and it just changed my perspective about FCA. I was like, oh, this is much bigger than I thought it was. It's not just donuts and a devotion on Friday morning. And so College Getaway is something where all of our colleges around the state come together for a weekend and just fellowship and get to know each other, but get equipped.
14: Amen.
15: And able to go back and empower on their campus. And then the last camp that we really press in on our state level is CTO, which is Coaches Time Out.
14: Right.
15: So we have a coaches retreat for them and their spouse to be able to go away for a weekend. And, you know, that's rare in the coaching communities to get away for a weekend because they are all the time nonstop. And so to be able to just pause, get out on a retreat for a weekend, restore, refresh, renew everything that's going on in their marriage, to invest in them, because we talked about it earlier, the coaches are one of the biggest influences, if not the biggest influence in someone's life. So those are 3 ways that we try to impact through camps locally in our state, you know, and nationally as well.
14: When I hear this, I could not help but think about the growth. We saw it on college campuses, people being saved, and I know it happened at Auburn University, University of Georgia, Ohio State, where the football team, man, they really got right with God. And even in Ohio State, you know.
15: That's right.
14: Is this what we saw with Charlie Kirk and how many students, college students, were gravitating to biblical thought? So if we have 500, it sounds like, hey, something's growing.
15: That's exactly right.
14: Can you sense that, Grant?
15: I do. That I've been saying this for the last couple of years. There's an undergrowing within our students, within our schools, that I can sense just being on campuses that there is a faith movement that's happening. And these students, I don't know, my generation, your generation, like we were a lot about just coming in, sitting and soaking and hearing the word, and we were okay with that. This generation wants to do. They want to get out and be active. Their faith is real. They want to be active in it.
14: Doers of the word.
15: That's it. It's amazing. And so it's fun to see the excitement of these young people and what they're doing, and to see them sharing their faith in difficult situation and wanting to know more. They're asking difficult questions, sometimes more difficult than I'm even willing to answer because I'm not sure. But like, it's, they want to know, and they're not afraid to ask, and there's an excitement to it. And so I see a kind of an undergrowing inside the faith community to see students building up in their faith. So it's exciting.
14: Our guest today on Explored Missions is Grant Smallwood, and better known as Coach Smalls. But contact is somebody out there, that sounds like a great thing. Can they contact FCA and find out how they can be a part of it by praying and giving?
15: Absolutely. Of course, we have a national website that you can contact us and find us and search for us. And so there's plenty of ways to get involved and do that. You know, my prayer would be, if FCA sounds like something you would be interested in, reach out to your local FCA wherever you're at, get involved, help volunteer, serve. If you can help financially support, you know, with all the resources that are going on, even just with staff members, you know, we're a faith-funded ministry, and so that's always helpful for every staff. I learned this stat last year. For every staff that we add, 500 coaches and athletes get impacted.
14: Amen.
15: So for one staff member, 500 athletes and coaches get impacted.
14: Wow. Grant, thank you for being with us.
15: Yes, sir.
14: Appreciate FCA. Appreciate you, brother.
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18: This is the Middle East Report, your connection to truthful reporting on Israel and the Middle East. I'm John Riley. Each week, we bring you the truth of what's happening there in Israel and the Middle East, and we break through all the lies and deceptions of the news media and social media. The United Nations held its General Assembly meeting in New York this past week, and as usual, it was country after country condemning Israel in many of the speeches that were given there at the UN. The Prime Minister of Israel had his opportunity to address the United Nations General Assembly, but before he did, there were dozens of Muslim countries that left the hall, and before the Prime Minister spoke, he just wanted to make sure that there were no other moral cowards that wanted to leave the hall before he spoke. And during his message to the UN General Assembly, he laid into the Muslim mayor of New York, who called for the arrest of the prime minister and has promoted Jew hatred in the city.
19: So to all those spreading these lies about my country and about our brave soldiers, whether they sit in this hall or in the office of the anti-Semitic mayor of New York, I say this: shame on you. Shame on you for distorting the facts. Shame on you for inverting victim and aggressor. Shame on you for spitting in the face of truth. Mr. Mamdani, since you were elected mayor of this city, many Jews no longer feel safe in New York. They talk to me. They tell me. This isn't the city we remember. It changed so quickly. Now, it's no wonder. You praise criminals convicted of supporting Hamas. You count as friends people like Hassan Piker, who said America deserved 9/11. Some friends you have. You invite into your home a Palestinian journalist who filmed Hamas terrorists beating and torturing Israeli hostages and later admitted that he refused to publish the videos in order to protect, you guessed it, the terrorists. Your wife liked a post praising the October 7th massacre. She liked another post saying Tel Aviv shouldn't exist. You refused to condemn any of that. You falsely, repeatedly accuse Israel of genocide. Mr. Mamdani, you try to stop me from coming here. You try to silence me. Well, you can't silence me. You can't silence the truth. Israel didn't commit genocide. Israel prevented genocide. And that's exactly what Mr. Mamdani's Hamas buddies would have done to us had we not stopped them. They would have killed every last one of us. The lies you and other anti-Semites spread about the Jews and the Jewish state have real consequences. In New York, Jews are threatened on the way to synagogue. Jews have been stabbed in the streets. Jews are demonized. They're targeted simply for being Jews. Jews have been murdered in Sydney, Manchester, Montreal, Boulder, Colorado. They've been attacked in Los Angeles, London, Paris, Berlin, Washington, D.C. The anti-Semites of the world want to terrify our people. I have news for them. The days when Jews were defenseless victims, marched to the slaughter, those days are over. Today we have a state. Today we have an army. Today we have a people ready and willing to defend ourselves. Today I have one message for Jews around the world. Raise your head high. Be proud. Be confident. Don't be intimidated. Stand up. And for everyone else who wants to defend truth and justice, join us in standing up to the barbarians who threaten our common civilization. We in Israel, we do not wait for others to wake up from their moral slumber.
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0: of children on policy matters. 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
1: Welcome to Them Before Us Radio. I'm your host, Katie Faust, here with Executive Director of Them Before Us, Josh Wood, and we're going to hit a couple stories that really stood out to us over the last week. But as always, we're going to start with a little bit of Bible time, and if you heard me in the last week or so, I am trying to do more Bible memorization rather than just passive Bible reading or Bible listening. I get a lot of scripture in my life, but I find that it just doesn't stick with me. And I've been taking the easy road out of like checking the box and saying I'm doing my scripture time, when really it's not like anchoring itself in my heart. So I felt so convicted recently that I need to memorize more scripture. So I am on the way. And there's a verse that's very familiar with all of us, to all of us, and it is from 1 Peter. And it has a really specific application, I think, for those of us living in America in 2026. And it's 1 Peter 3:14-15. It says, even if you should suffer for righteousness' sake, you'll be blessed. Have no fear of them, nor be troubled. But in your heart, set apart Christ the Lord as holy, always being ready to give an answer for the reason for the hope that is in you. But do this with gentleness and respect, keeping a good conscience, so that when you are slandered, those who revile your good behavior in Christ may be put to shame. So I think a lot of us think about this rightly as, when somebody has a question for me about why it is that I am a Christian, I am going to be ready to have an answer. However, what I have found in modern day America is not a lot of people are walking up to me and saying, Katie, why do you believe that Jesus Christ is the only way to heaven? A lot of people, however, are saying, Katie, why don't you support gay marriage? Katie, why do you reject abortion? Katie, why are you against surrogacy? Katie, why won't you attend this gay wedding? Katie, why are you so critical of families with two dads or two moms and they're so loving? Okay, to me, that is the place, not only where we get the most questions, but where we have the most fear. We're told, have no fear of them, nor be troubled. How many of you guys are afraid if your colleague at work says, hey, we're thinking about using a surrogate, we're so excited about this, and you think, oh no, I know that that's actually bad for the child. I know it feeds into an industry that treats children as products. I should say something. Are you afraid? Are you troubled? Yeah, there's a good chance that you are. What about when you receive the wedding invitation of your niece or your son or your father to a same-sex wedding? I think that that is probably one of the greatest tests in America today, American Christians today. That is one of the greatest tests. Will you say yes to the wedding invite when so many other people, especially Christians in your world, say, of course you need to go. You need to preserve the relationship. That is the place where not only are we troubled and we're the likelihood to fear, but that's the place where people are asking us for the reason for our rejection of what's taking place in the current cultural landscape. So what are we told here? We are told to have no fear of them nor be troubled. Man, that is so tough. But we're also charged to set apart Christ the Lord as holy. He is the priority, not maintaining the relationship, not keeping peace. And we need to be prepared to give an answer for the reason why we are not saying yes to the wedding invite. What is that reason? It has to be because we are the people charged with child defense. We Christians are the people that have been tasked with the job of defending the fatherless and the motherless, not standing by while they are manufactured or created, or turning a blind eye to the situations where they will be denied one or both. We have to be able to give a reason for the hope that is in us and do it and be the most beautiful person in the room, so that when people weep and gnash their teeth over our refusal to go along, to get along, there's nothing that they can point to in our behavior, not the tone we're speaking, not the way we're delivering the message, not our refusal to engage or love them on other topics, only standing firm on the truth of Christ. That's the only thing they can throw in our face, because everything else we've done in gentleness and respect, keeping a good conscience. Josh, I want you to jump in here because you have really spoken up a lot about our child-centric principles on Instagram. And unlike me, who everybody kind of knows what I think and where I'm at, you're a little newer to this, and you've really incurred a bit of a cost in terms of the people that are watching you share your message.

0: message and some of the pushback that you've received?
1: Yeah, I think you hit it on the nail on the head. The people who are having the debates about the divinity of Christ, or, I mean, those are almost like conversations within our own team here. And so it's not that those aren't important conversations. It's just that that isn't really where the battle is being fought right now. And so when you talk about where is really the battle line, where do we actually need to go and engage? And if we want to keep using a military analogy, where do they need to be reinforced? And it is at the place where we talk about what is man, what is woman, when does life begin, what is marriage, what does it mean to, and this one, which a lot of people don't really think about that often, is what does it mean to be a human child? I was speaking with our good friends at ARPA in Canada this past week, who are doing amazing work supporting the Canadian church to have a voice in the public square. And they were saying, they for a lot of the attendees listening to us, they hadn't really ever thought that a child had a definition. And they were, it's not that they didn't think the Bible had things to say about kids and the most vulnerable in society, but they hadn't really ever, you know, applied their apologetics mind to things like defending the fatherless. What does it mean to speak up for a child who doesn't have an advocate? Oh, that was for them. Wait, so as Christians, maybe we need to put some of that time we've put into, we have creeds, we have positional statements on all of these issues, but the church also needs to have these, you know, lined out statements on a child is a human being that comes into the world belonging with the two people who created them. And that must be protected at all costs. And that is part of our calling as a Christian, to defend the most vulnerable in society. Like even that type of language that, oh, what we do when we assign children to unrelated adults is really violate the nature of a child. Well, you start talking like that, now the people out in society and in the social media realm, now they're going to get mad because what they had, they're viewing you as getting political. And that's where we have to push back. We have to push back and say, wait a second, this is, theology is what it's always been. It's always had an opinion on these things. Political just started to give ultimate answers where it didn't belong. If 50, 60 years ago, if the government tried to tell us what children were or what marriage, everyone would balk. That's not your realm. Stay in your lane. But somehow we've accepted this creep. And that's why when we talk about these topics, if I posted something about the divinity of Christ, not a word on my Instagram. But if I talk about what it means to redefine a child and that a child shouldn't be going with anyone who's unrelated to them, or like our billboard campaign this past year, a child has a mom and a dad. That's the type of stuff that gets people riled up, even though it's, you know, quite frankly, it's easier to see that a child has a mom and a dad than it is to see the divinity of Christ. You know what I mean? But that is the thing that people fight right now, because that's where the battle line is in society today.
0: I think everybody listening to this knows it's true that you probably have very little fear as to saying Jesus Christ is my Lord and Savior. I'm going to follow him alone. But you probably have quite a bit of fear and trembling if your sister is considering getting a divorce because she feels like her husband just isn't doing enough housework. And, you know, maybe like those Instagram influencers that she's following, it would kind of be nice to have 3 days where you're childless and he's doing the, you know, he's got custody on those days. And it looks very liberating. I mean, that is the place where the rubber meets the road. That is the place where we need to be prepared to have an answer. We need to set apart Christ as holy. We need to prioritize him and his truth above even our relationships. Relationships are important. Unity is important. Christ prayed for the kind of unity that we have. But unity that supersedes truth will always fall into idolatry. And so we always have to prioritize truth, not just the truth about the nature of God, but the truth about the nature of what it means to be a human. And all these marriage and family issues, like Josh said, ultimately have to do with what does it mean to be a human child? And that is the arena for the church. Well, I want to look at this next story, this first story that we want to cover today, and it is the resurgence of Toys R Us. So Toys R Us went bankrupt in 2017, and it was like devastated the toy industry. And I mean, I never went to Toys R Us as a kid. Honestly, we didn't have a whole lot of money, so I would drive past. Like, put my face against the car window and be like, I wonder what it's like in there. And then one time, I think, you know, I went in with a friend and it was like Candyland. I was like, this place is incredible. Well, Toys R Us, it looked like, was going the way of the dodo, right? Like just extinction. We don't need it anymore. Online retailers. But Toys R Us is back. It's been reopening new locations, but it's not necessarily because we're having more children and we're taking those children to toy stores. So Josh, give us this headline and kind of a recap of why it is that Toys R Us is seeing a comeback.
1: Well, I'll give you my Toys R Us story. I used to, when it would snow, we would go out with shovels and we would shovel. We had this one street that was like 100 old ladies, and we would make, you know, back in the day, we would make $55, $60 shoveling all day. And the one place we were allowed to go with all this cash to spend it all at once was Toys R Us. And so we would, that's like my fond memory. What's kind of shocking is we're seriously bringing it back. That, and it almost reminds me, at the risk of like completely offending the entire audience here, there is a trend too for like going to Disney World without your kids, or just not having kids and going to Disney World all the time. And I don't want to offend the Disney adults. I have some really great friends that are, but it's a little crazy to me that you could go without your children. Like hey, let me plan your trip and don't bring your kids. That it does seem like this. There, maybe it's not necessarily bad to be nostalgic. It's not bad to take trips. It's not bad to want to go to Toys R Us. Where I think it probably begins to be like a red flag for me is, at what point is this like an extended adolescence? Like, is Toys R Us coming back a sign that we're A, not having kids, that adults are, you know, refusing to grow up or launch? I know, speaking about men, IFS, Institute for Family Studies, talking about the vice economy for young men, mentioned that only 3% of men avoided these three things: pornography, drug use, so that's weed was what they measured, and drug use and video games. And so it's like, wait a second, that seems really bad to me. Video games, I think maybe sports betting was in there too. Like, it just seems like we're probably getting isolated, we're getting depressed, and we're turning to things like this to make us feel connected. I know a lot of men in their 20s, they also get a lot of connection out of, you know, gaming communities and being able to talk like that too. So I would say overall, it's probably not a terrible thing. Maybe it's nostalgic, but I do see some warning signs in there that we probably need to be aware of.
0: All right, here's my take. This is why Toys R Us is coming back. It is because this generation of, you know, millennials, not as much Gen Z, millennials, next step down, they were hit really hard with family breakdown, with single motherhood, with alternative family structures, with high rates of divorce, high rates of cohabitation where their parents never got married to begin with. And all of those arrangements where children are not feasting on their own mother and father, the love they deserve every day, and the stability of marriage means ultimately that the burden is transferred from adults to children. So children are doing hard things on behalf of adults. When they are young, right, they are having to do adult things. Parents are supposed to be supportive, understanding, and accommodating. But when you are have a revolving door of people coming in and out of your life, when you're divorcing your child's husband, when you're moving a state or two away, when you decide to be a single mother by choice, when you've got two dads or two moms, what does that mean? It means that children have to do difficult things on behalf of adults. And then when they grow up, they think, okay, I've always had to do hard things for somebody else. I've always had to act like an adult. This is my chance to finally have a childhood. This is my chance to be a kid, right? I just want to be a kid. And that's what I think is happening with the resurgence of Toys R Us. It is the missed childhood that so many of these now adults didn't get. And instead of having kids, they want to be kids. Okay, we are going to be right back, and we're going to talk about, unsurprisingly, Seattle legalizing polygamy. And let me just say, the slippery slope is real, and we saw this coming a mile away.
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4: 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Hello, I'm Sam Rohr with another Stand in the Gap Minute. When the woman took the pup to a vet, she discovered that it was really a young wolf. You see, the story reminded me of the Apostle Paul's warning in 2 Thessalonians 2 verse 3, where he says, "Let no one deceive you." Well, how can we avoid being deceived in our spiritual lives? Well, verse 15 adds that we are to stand firm on God's truth, knowing that His Word will never mislead us. Now, if you're uncertain regarding a decision you face today, look to Scripture for the Lord's guidance for your situation. His Word will provide the wisdom you need to avoid spiritual deception and to stay focused on the Lord. 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
0: We're back at Them Before Us Radio. I am your host, Katie Faust, founder and president of Them Before Us, here with executive director of Them Before Us, Josh Wood. And we are going to talk about a decision that the Seattle City Council made last week to legalize polygamy. Now, this surprises zero people. We have systematically worked to deconstruct the most child-friendly institution the world has ever known. And this was the final hurdle that we needed to deconstruct so that there now is no semblance, no reference, no anchor to the well-being of children, to marriage being an institution that actually functions as the building block of society. Now we really are in the realm of marriage exists to validate adult identity. And that is what the Seattle City Council did. They just added polyamory and several other like aromanticism to the list of protected classes as it relates to all these different government benefits. And so if marriage is one of the government benefits and you're a polyamorous identifying person, that means the government is now going to recognize your multi-party family. So Josh, I have opinions upon opinions about this. I wrote an article for the Daily Wire about it, but give me your hot take. Is this just going to remain in Seattle, my crazy city? Or is polyamory coming to Charlotte as well?
1: I told you I was in Canada last week. I saw your story. I'm like, guys, you'll never guess what just happened. Seattle legalized polyamory. And these guys are like, oh, the crazies in Ontario have been doing that for ages. Like, you guys don't have polyamory? And so I'm like, wait a second, what? So I would say we all know this kind of, it probably goes Canada, as goes Canada, so goes California, as goes California, goes the rest of the country. This seems like we have a natural progression here, that if you take the guardrails off of marriage, an institution so obviously connected to the ability to create children. You weren't allowed to get married to your whatever wheelbarrow back in the day, or your horse, or your brother. It was always connected to a person that you were A, allowed to create children with, wasn't your child, B, someone of the opposite sex. It's fundamentally. So when you take that away, it becomes really hard to defend, as people are finding out. Well, why can't there be four people involved? Why not seven? Why not eight? I mean, and people, when we talked about this initially, were really keen on saying, you guys are fear-mongering. Like, if I ever hear anyone argue about the slippery slope again, like, I think that whole notion, because it was almost always tied to sexual politics, has been entirely obliterated. Because even the things that people were putting out there as a, can you believe this might happen, are now like yesterday's news. I mean, there was an article I was reading online the other day, and it was a serious take on a guy falling in love with his horse. I'm like, this, and they have a name for it. It's called like zoophilia. It's not, you know, the Bible would talk about bestiality and condemn it. And now you've got this reframing, or the minor attracted persons. What I saw a quote from a Canadian MP the other day, that, or maybe it was a UK MP, who said something to the effect of, well, studies really don't show us that if the child consents to it, there's really not measurable harm. We might not want it to happen, but, you know, this lady was quoting that we can't really tell from the data that they're harmed by it. I'm like, oh my gosh, you guys, when we take these guardrails off, and as Christians, we would say when we go outside of God's design for this, are the man-made horrors really are beyond our comprehension. We will find ways to victimize people. And Seattle is just the latest, I think, example of that.
0: We talked in the last segment about always being ready to give an answer for the reason, for the hope that is in you, but doing this with gentleness and respect, keeping a good conscience. So I want to know, like, think about it. If you were to say, this is why I don't support Seattle, or maybe it's coming to your state soon, making polyamory part of marriage, or recognizing polygamous unions as a protective class, or a sexual identity, including it in the, you know, the longer, ever expanding list of sexual identities. I want to know, like, think about that. How would you give a reason for your rejection of what Seattle has done? Now, obviously, you can say that the Bible is against it. You can. But I don't think that would swayed as many people as an argument that comes from the place of child protection. So I just want to tell you how I would answer that question. Marriage, as Jesus defined it in the Gospels, and as has been widely recognized across nearly every civilization throughout history, has three characteristics. Permanence, it's supposed to be till death do us part. Complementarity, it's supposed to include a man and a woman. And monogamy, it's supposed to exclude all others or forsake all others. Now, each of those three characteristics have a child-specific benefit. The first one, permanence, exists because children need stability. And the permanence of their parents' union is going to provide stability in a way that cohabitation, no-fault divorce, having a variety of partners in and out of the home is never going to. Complementarity matters to children because male and female parents do different things for the child. They maximize their development. Josh, you were just giving a talk, that talk in Canada, where you're listing out the different ways that men and women, even in your own home, you see the differences between mother and father and how your kids benefit from that. And then monogamy is actually the biggest leverage point that we have for making sure that children are safe and loved. It keeps the two people in the home that are the most safe and most invested in their children, and it keeps the most dangerous people, unrelated cohabiting adults, out of the home. So anytime you remove any one of these three characteristics, you are harming children. So I reject what is taking place in Seattle, not because I'm anti, you know, all these new self-identifications. It is because I am pro-child. I believe that children need protection, and there are two people that made them deserve to have their relationship exalted in law for the sake of child protection, child development, and child safety. So Josh, like, what would you say if you had to give your answer of polygamy is bad, we should reject this, how would you frame it?
1: Well, I think you hit the philosophical ones, you know, in perfectly, and I would agree with all of those. I think we can also point out to like the very practical things, like, so when you have five people in a union and they have a child, A, are you comfortable with four, you know, potentially four unrelated men to the child being in that home with them? Because, I mean, there will be a catastrophic risk for sexual abuse. So let's start there. Number two, when that union breaks up, which it inevitably will, so let's say there's five women together. Okay. The chances that that union breaks up, what if one of them leaves? Are they allowed to sue for custody? What happens if all four of them part ways? Are we going to have the child on a rotating basis be between five different homes so they see their own bed twice a quarter? Like, are we, I mean, you just start going through this and you go, wait a second, this is a completely unworkable solution. And the only way anybody would greenlight this is if they were really trying very hard not to offend adults. Because anyone who was an unbiased advocate for the kid in this situation would go, yeah, absolutely not. This is horrible. It's risky. And it's actually going to be incredibly traumatic for the child and their stability to rotate between homes with, you know, heaven knows how many unrelated partners.
0: There was a story that went viral several years ago, and it was a picture of a woman sitting on a couch with two guys on either side of her. And she was saying, I'm pregnant and we don't know who the father is. But look at this, more adults, more love. And I remember I wrote about it at the time and I was like, more adults, more risk, right? Three of those men are going to, if they behave the way typical men behave around unrelated infants, three of them are going to have a detrimental impact. They will either be less attentive, and that's the best case scenario, or they will target the child, and that's the worst case scenario. When the child was 6 months old, the baby was already in the hospital with head trauma because they were living with three men who, because I think that one of those men knew exactly whose baby it was, and he interacted differently than the three men who were unrelated to the child. So what is the child in that situation? It is an object that is getting in the way of what it is that they really want, which is sex with the child's mother. This is also kind of what we see in the case of mother's boyfriend, where they're not in a relationship with the child because they want to connect with the child. They are in a relationship with the child because they're trying to get to the child's mother. So the mother is the object. She is the thing that they want. She is their aim. The child is an inconvenience at best, oftentimes a real obstruction to their goals. And what do? You try to remove obstructions. So it's just what we're doing in the realm of normalizing these homes where unrelated adults are always sharing living spaces with children is drastically increasing the likelihood that children will be abused. We have got to hold firm. We have got to hold the line and be vocal about why marriage as God defined it, one man, one woman, a child's own mother and father, permanent, like let no man separate, exclusive, forsaking all others. Why it is that that is so good? It is because we value children. And this is the vehicle that God has granted us for child protection. And when we ignore, compromise, erase any one of those three criteria, permanence, complementarity, or monogamy, we are handing children over to be victimized.
1: Well, Katie, it strikes me, sometimes we are historically illiterate. Before there were paternity tests, which I think was the first time they were able to do anything like that, I think, was the 40s, maybe the 20s, when they could start doing some blood typing, was there was, you know, one way that we got as men paternal certainty. And essentially, do I know this kid is mine? And marriage was one of those ways. It basically put some stakes that if you messed around outside of your marriage, there was penalties, big penalties, not to mention a huge cultural stigma, which we talk about stigma being bad. Sometimes stigmas can be good. Like in this sense, it assured that both parties stayed, kept their sexual appetites within the marriage. Well, we shouldn't just blow past this lingering idea in the male mind when they're not attached to the woman, when he thinks, is that mine? Is that mine? Like do I from moment one have a different perspective towards the child? If I know this is my child, I'm bonding all through however I can through those 9 months, and I'm building my connection. And the minute the baby is born, there's not these seeds of doubt about who they've been with and whether this child is actually my progeny. You're completely invested versus the male is already somewhat disconnected because they're obviously not gestating the child. And so how that male then perceives when he has that doubt, it creates disconnect, makes it easier for them to not invest. They don't develop that bond early. And yeah, I do think some of that plays into how much they invest long term or whether they're even safer on the child. I think, again, going back to God's design, I think marriage was used in this way to connect the dad and help him from, because it's going to be harder for the male from moment one to see it as his child.
0: A lot of you guys are going to be familiar with this analogy that G.K. Chesterton wrote about, where you're walking through a field and you see a fence. And you're like, what is this fence doing here? You look around, it's like, I don't see any animals. I don't see any like property lines. I mean, this is an old fence. Like, it probably doesn't serve a purpose anymore. I'm going to take this fence down. And then you realize that all the wolves come in at night and they ravage your sheep population. And you're like, oh, I guess there's a reason why that fence was there. Even though I couldn't figure it out at the time, the old people that were here before me knew something that I didn't know. And that information was valuable. So before you deconstruct a fence, you have to figure out why the fence existed to begin with. And so what are the fences that we have around the family? Well, permanence is supposed to stay together for life. Monogamy, it's supposed to only be the two people alone. And third, complementarity, it needs to be a man and a woman. Now, we have slowly deconstructed, thrown out each of those fences, right? We have said, this does not serve me. Why is this even here? I mean, marriage isn't about kids anymore. There's a lot of people that, you know, they get married and they're infertile and they don't have kids. So obviously marriage isn't about kids. So I can just take this fence away. Because really what marriage is it's a way to validate me and my identity and my romantic inclinations. And, you know, some tax benefits would be nice as well. And so we have removed fence after fence after fence. And now we've got the point where without any boundaries, without any kind of like secure criteria, children are being ravaged. That's really the only way to put it. We have removed these fences that kept out predators, that kept out the forces of human nature that are going to serve children well. And we've opened the floodgates for some of the weakest aspects of fallen humanity. And now children are paying the price for it. So it's the kind of thing like, what do we do? Josh, I'm going to let you wrap this segment up. Like, where do we go from here? What do we need to do?
1: Well, I think a great place to start for Christians is to have some humility. I think Carl Truman talks about in one of his books how creeds are so helpful in the Christian tradition because it teaches modern man that there were people who came before you who were smarter than you. And the way they said it is how you should say it. And I do think in our technological age, we're just built from the beginning to think everything that came before us is dumb and stupid, and we should, again, remove the fences. So I think trusting God's design, having faith, not leaning on our own understanding, is a really great place to start. So stay with us. We're going to go through some questions in the next segment and respond, give you tools to respond to these arguments and be pro-child.
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7: 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For a loved one to return from an overseas deployment. For those things, it's only a matter of time. But other types of waiting can be longer and more painful, like waiting for someone you care about to come to faith in Christ. That is not in your hands. What you can do is pray. In the meantime, waiting is hard. But waiting is also something God uses to shape us and make us more like Jesus. And the Bible is full of verses reminding us of this. Psalm 62:5, "For God alone, O my soul, wait in silence, for my hope is from Him." Get more encouragement for your walk with Jesus at haventoday.org.
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9: 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I'm your host, Jen. This is Sam, and you are listening to Here for the Comments.
10: Hi everyone.
9: Sam, we're talking about something a little different today because we're talking about an article, but it's an article about a friend of ours. So we are a little biased, but there were so many good lines from this, a lot of funny, interesting commentary online. So break it down for us. What are we talking about today?
10: I am so excited about this episode because I enjoy a good hit piece. I enjoy mean girl attitudes and picking things apart. So Wired just released a hit piece on our friend Emma Waters. And we are, I was honestly blown away. I thought it was really funny that they called this journalism because reading through it, it was so catty and immature. And so I wanted to read through some of it and go over some quotes and just have a good laugh. She had a lot of people come out on her side, just backing her up. She's just a lovely person. So anyone, like, even having a hit piece against this person is so silly because she has, like, even the hit piece itself kind of proves that she actually doesn't have anything to say about her that's actually bad. Like, you just have to take good qualities about her and try to twist them to somehow sound negative. And so it's like, why would you, like, if you disagree with the work she does about IVF and all of this fertility stuff, then bring those things to the table and talk about them one by one and actually pick apart her arguments and her work versus her like personality and her looks and her husband and her children. Like, they took it really far. So I thought it'd be fun if I read a couple quotes and we could react to them. The author of this article is Emmy Neatfield. And so maybe she just wanted one M out in the world and she got a little, little jealous.
11: Well, and you didn't start with the title, because the way people, and maybe the author doesn't title it, but the title and subtitle are just like, what are you talking about?
10: Yep. Let me see here. I have it here. The title is She's 28, Loves God and Her Family, and Might Be the Reason You Can't Have Kids. And then the subtitle is No IVF, No Surrogacy, No Polygenetic Test. Emma Waters is leading a national fight against the fertility tech with her hot husband's permission, of course.
11: They're like, oh my gosh, guys, she's like a handmaid. Buckle up.
10: Oh no, she's married. That's crazy. It's like, oh, you mean like most of America? It's like, okay. Okay, so one crazy line, this is kind of towards the beginning. I kind of did this mostly in order, but it's a long article, so we're not going to read the entire thing, but just lines that stood out to me. She says here, she's talking about Emma's family life and like what it's like being Emma. She wakes up in the morning. She does, you know, she reads her Bible. She's looking into work stuff. And it says here, she asked that I not use the real names of her two daughters for their safety, even though they've already been printed elsewhere. I'll just call them Gertie and Ophelia, which are close enough. Which it's like, what did the kids do to you, lady? Like, this, children are off limits. Like, real journalists understand that. Why are you even mentioning her daughters if she specifically asked you don't use their names and you just make up fake names that are close enough?
11: Yeah, I don't understand why she's putting in what they're close enough to their names. Why is she saying they've been printed elsewhere? Meaning, hey, if you want to go look up her kids' names, you can. Why don't you just mention she has two daughters and you could say around their ages, or maybe she mentions their ages in another place. It doesn't really matter. But I saw a tweet where the guy said, this effing so-and-so, if she was right, she wouldn't be scared about saying her effing kids' names. And it's like, no, bro, you're the reason she doesn't just want to have another big publication have her kids' names out there, even if they are printed somewhere else. And that's the thing, is like the other side basically doesn't understand, even in the era, the Charlie Kirk era, why we're trying to be more cautious. Really?
10: Yeah. And there's just no reason to put the children's name in there. This work, her work is not about her children. She's not writing children's books. She's not writing books about being a mom. She's writing something very different. So there's just really no reason to even go there in the first place. And then as she's describing Emma's typical morning, she brings in the husband and she says the husband, Waters' husband, flits in and out. There isn't much to say about Jack other than he's hot. It's just so funny to me, because it's like, that is so jealousy toned. Like, are you mad that she married somebody attractive? Like, what kind of statement is that, where it's like, there's not much to say about him? First of all, you're not interviewing him. You don't know him as a person. Is that it? Just your diss is like, well, he's hot, but he's not smart or something. Like, I don't really know what you're going for there, but it literally just comes across of like, you're mad that she's married to a hot man.
11: Well, and it opened people up, because then a number of the comments were like, oh, I saw the picture. He's not hot. She's ugly. I mean, it just opens. Of course, there's always going to be a lot of comments about people's physical appearance, regardless of that being mentioned. But it just opened up the commentary on, especially on Wired.com, to a lot of physical, the way she looks physically or the way he looks physically. So they could talk about that. What is the point of that?
10: I know. And we all know that Wired.com probably doesn't have the best audience in the first place. Probably are the type of people who would come after children, come after husbands, come after looks. Like, if you're reading Wired, there's not much there. She said, the only thing Waters doesn't really do is exercise. And it's like, this woman, she just had a baby. Like, she just had a baby not that long ago. Like, I mean, it was, her children. But like, she's not somebody where it's like, oh, what? She's like childless and in her 20s or 30s. But either way, like, what a diss. Why would you say that about another woman? Like, again, the feminists, they are so double-sided and like and hypocritical. You know, they're the first to come after a woman's looks, to come after a woman's husband, to come after the fact that she's married, to come after her children, and to claim, oh, she doesn't exercise. Like, can you be professional for like a second? Can you just write a professional piece of work? Like, I don't understand why you have to be so rude and mean. But again, that's kind of what makes it funny. I'm not going to lie. Like, I'm enjoying it not because I think it's a well-written piece. I think it's so poorly written when it comes to like anything extra she added in there, like these little quips, that it's hysterical.
11: Yeah. And it's, I wrote this on my Twitter that I think Emma is the kind of woman the left really does not like, because, and they talk about this later, further down in the article. Oh, it's hard being the kind of woman who tells other women to stay home. They don't understand that this is exactly what we're talking about. This is what the ideal could be. It's not everything all at once. She wasn't doing all of this probably when she first had one newborn baby. But then the author talks about, oh, and she travels to Hungary and had a four-month-old. It's like, yeah, she's making it work, but she's prioritizing marriage, family, and being home with her kids. And then being a very prolific, productive person in this academic and professional field as well. So this should be what they see as like the epitome of feminism. But it's not really about choice, and it's not really about having it all. It's only about prioritizing education and career. And then I guess paying thousands to go and have babies artificially later. That's what the ideal is on the left. So they don't see Emma as living out the feminist ideal, though supposedly that was what it was supposed to be. So they're the ones who are hypocritical, not us.
10: Yes. And it really, again, like, I don't say this lightly. I don't even say this as an attack to the writer, Emmy, but it really does just drip of jealousy. It truly does. Like, I don't want to like be mean to Emmy, because again, that's not like the way that we work, but she said here, not many people outside of DC have ever heard of Waters. Like, first of all, girl, I don't know who you are. Like, I this is the first time I've ever heard that name, Emmy, whatever her last name is. I don't even think I could pronounce it. But, you know, Emma Waters, she's actually really well known in this field. Like, I've been working with TBU for like, what, like a year and a half or so now. And like from the beginning, I knew who Emma Waters was. And she's only been rising more and more because she has like this podcast. She's been on the news. Like, I looked at her platforms, and over her platforms, she actually has like thousands of followers, thousands and thousands of followers. So she actually is pretty well known, like outside of DC. Yet, like, again, I've never heard the name Emmy. Not saying you're not well known. I don't know your life, but like, I don't think that, like, I think Emma Waters is way more well known than this Emmy girl. So to make a comment and say, well, not many people know who she is or have heard of her, is so silly.
11: Well, and it makes you wonder, who did the author of the article, who did she ask if they knew Emma Waters? And would they even be names we know? And I think it goes back to, there's sort of this professional class. There's like politicians and your educated people and your academics, and you're the who's who, and you're invited to the meetings and you're invited to the parties and things like that. And if you're not inside of that, you don't really matter. They are still operating out of a playbook that I would say the new right has kind of tossed out. We have our own platforms. We have our own media. We have our own, I mean, social media just blew everything open for everyone has a platform now. And like mainstream academia and media has lost a lot of that institutional power. And so it's kind of like, to the average person reading Wired, when we think, oh, so-and-so doesn't know who Emma is, that doesn't mean anything to us anymore. That's what she doesn't, that's what the journalist doesn't understand. We don't know who those people are anymore. We might know who they are, but their opinion doesn't matter anymore. Like, it's kind of like the COVID thing. When the professional and the professionals and the experts lied to you about everything, they lose a lot of that institutional power. And that's kind of the reality. She's not understanding like the post-COVID reality, the new era, the new infrastructure that the right is building. So it's just, again, it just reads very out of touch.
10: 100%. And if Emma Waters was really a nobody like this woman is basically claiming, then you wouldn't have to write an entire hit piece on her. Like, if she was literally not known or not doing anything impactful enough to write about, you wouldn't have a job. So you're sitting here writing this entire hit piece on her and saying that like no one knows her, which just, it contradicts itself. There was a lot to unpack with this, like, really funny paragraph that I have here. So I'll read it to you. And then last, I wanted to talk about some really good things that she was doing also from the article. So it was nice because the article did point to a lot of great work that Emma is doing. So it says here, this God-loving J.D. Vance standing Gen Zer might be standing between you and your ability to have a family, or she might be somehow the force that makes it possible. Waters has so much to teach us about optics and politics and why in so many arenas Democrats are losing dramatically. Waters wants to dismantle fertility as we know it, and she wants to do it politely during nap time with her husband's permission. That's just, again, I don't, if you want to take out all of like the little snippets, you know, there, it's like, yeah, like maybe there's a reason to dismantle fertility as we know it. Maybe there's issues with this fertility industry as we know it. But she's not stopping you from having a family. You know, like if you're having fertility issues and something that she's fighting against directly conflicts with the rights of children and we get that banned, that's not Emma personally stopping you from having a family. It's that your fertility is stopping you from having a family, and you're not allowed to go around your fertility in a way that directly violates the rights of children. And the law should stand for that, because you can't, like, there's plenty of ways to create children that even me and the most crazy leftist would agree on. You know, we agree that it's not good for a 13-year-old to have a child, you know, just because, you know, children exist, that's a really good thing. But obviously there's ways that they can exist that are not good for society as a whole. You know, obviously in rape or incest, you know, we don't want children purposely being created in these ways because that directly violates the rights of women and children. And so that's all Emma Waters wants to do. That's all Them Before Us wants to do, is say, hey, let's look at these ways of creating children and evaluate if any rights are being violated. And we say, there's a lot of rights being violated.
11: Well, they've already dismantled fertility as we know it. So we're talking about dismantling the dismantling to return back to nature, what nature intended. You know, if even if you're not a Christian, just look at nature, what nature intended. I did love that the journalist had to kind of reluctantly perhaps admit that everyone who knows Emma likes her, even people who disagree. And they said, she'll be, you know, debating you and holding signs, waving against what you stand for on in one setting, and then be palling around with you in the next setting.
12: Emma's exactly the kind of woman that a lot of these other women on the left that say they care about feminism and say that women should have the right to choose and women can do it all. Emma's the kind of woman they really fear, because Emma is doing it all, but she's rightly ordered her loves. She's prioritizing marriage and family. She's loving her husband. She's speaking highly of him. She's elevating him and his work. And he's elevating her and her work. And they're prioritizing their children and they're enjoying being with their family. And they don't have their kids in daycare. They have family helping out with their kids. And she's prolifically influencing the world of big fertility and influencing policy and politicians. And that's scary for the left because they think it can only be done a certain way. You can't have family. You can't prioritize marriage. Men are bad. You know, work for the man. They don't care about that, but, you know, prioritize your career. And so she is a threat to them. And we kind of saw them going after her in this mean girl way. But at the end of the day, it's been all basically roses for Emma, and we're super stoked to continue working with her and connected to her and Heritage. But Sam, that's all the time we have for today. So thanks everyone for joining us on Here for the Comments. 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And we will catch you guys next time.
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17: 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I'm John Riley. Thanks for listening to the Middle East Report. On this edition of the Middle East Report, we're going to talk about the United Nations General Assembly meeting that took place in New York this past week, and there were a lot of crazy things that happened there in New York, and we'll talk about some of them here on this edition of the Middle East Report. The first one we want to talk about is President Trump's speech. He talked about Iran, he talked about the Gaza Strip, and a lot of other things that he spoke about there at the United Nations. And we want to, on this edition of the Middle East Report, address what he said about the Gaza Strip. Now, he spoke quite a bit on that, and I'm just going to share a short clip and give you some reaction on what the president said.
18: 1 year ago, when I addressed the great leaders in this hall, the war in Gaza was still raging brutally. The hostages were still deep in Hamas tunnels, and there was no end in sight. But here on the sidelines of the General Assembly, we took the first steps. It changed everything. A few weeks later, we ended the war in Gaza, saving untold thousands of lives. We also brought home all remaining hostages, both living and dead. I want to express my gratitude to the United Nations Security Council for their unanimous endorsement of our 20-point Gaza peace plan, and for officially approving the Board of Peace. And we're thankful to many of those member nations for contributing billions and billions of dollars to relief. And it goes right to the rebuilding and relief of Morocco, Bahrain. These are the countries that gave Qatar, Kuwait, Kazakhstan, Saudi Arabia, Turkey, Uzbekistan, and many more. I also want to thank those who have committed troops, police, and training to help stabilize Gaza, including Indonesia, Morocco, Albania, Kosovo, Kazakhstan, Egypt, Jordan, and more.
17: All right, let's address a few things of what the president said about Gaza. First of all, he deserves a lot of credit of bringing the hostages home. Everybody understands that, and we're so thankful that all of the hostages came home as a result of the efforts of President Donald Trump. Although President Donald Trump said during this speech, and he has said this repeatedly, that this is a peace plan. This is not a peace plan. This is a ceasefire with 20 points. And point number two on this ceasefire with the demonic terrorist organization Hamas is that they must lay down their arms. They must disarm. That has not happened. It's been over 1 year since the ceasefire has been in effect, and Hamas has not laid down their arms. In fact, they've done just the opposite. They are reconstituting themselves there in the Gaza Strip. They are arming themselves once again. Israel is trying to combat that. In fact, Israel is continuing to eliminate terrorists there, especially the terrorists that were involved in the October 7, 2023 massacre that happened there in Israel. One other thing that's in the news regarding the United Nations Assembly meeting that took place this past week had to do with a meeting between President Donald Trump and New York Mayor Mamdani, who is a Muslim, and of course, who is the head of the Democratic Socialist of America, this socialist communist organization that has been sweeping across the country, putting up all kinds of candidates. The president met with the mayor and said, quote, "I want what's good for New York. I want what's good for the country. I want him to be a great mayor." And he certainly got great potential, unquote. And this has angered a lot of conservatives. So a lot going on there at the United Nations General Assembly meeting there in New York. And we'll have more reports on that coming up a little later on today here on the Middle East Report. Thank you for listening. 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That's MiddleEast@AFR.net. I'm John Riley.
19: Today, we'll hear about the evidence for Jesus' resurrection from a former atheist police detective who investigated the biblical accounts. Apologist J. Warner Wallace will be with us.
20: And I sit there and the pastor did something I didn't expect. He pitched Jesus in a way that I could catch him. He said that Jesus was the smartest man who ever lived. And I thought, is that true? And what got me interested was that the descriptions in the gospel accounts were varied. They weren't exactly the same. Sometimes they would almost appear to be contradictory in certain places. And that is exactly the texture of eyewitness accounts.
19: It's the weekend of September 26th and 27th. I'm Jeff Shambly, and this is a best of edition of The Stand Radio 7th. I'm Jeff Shambly, and this is a best of edition of The Stand Radio 7th.

0: critical that the Christian faith itself depends on it. But how much real-world evidence exists to validate Jesus' resurrection, and how can we present that evidence to skeptics? Joining me is one of the most effective apologists for the Christian faith anywhere. J. Warner Wallace has built a very long career as a cold case homicide detective. He's a national speaker and best-selling author and founder of coldcasechristianity.com. His latest resource we're going to talk about today is an evangelism booklet titled Case Closed, A Detective Investigates the Resurrection. Jim, it's a real honor to have you with us today.
1: Well, thanks so much for having me. I really appreciate it.
0: You were a very committed atheist many, many years ago working as a detective. You were considering Christianity to be somewhat of a myth. What caused you to begin putting the resurrection of Jesus under the microscope of a detective?
1: Yeah, you know, I've got a good friend, Lee Strobel, with the Case for Christ, and he's a journalist. And for me, I was working as a detective, and the only people I knew who were Christians, I wasn't raised around Christians growing up here in Southern California, so I didn't really have anyone ever invited me to church to know what that was even like. And I always wondered afterwards, I wonder why I never got invited. But the reality of it was that the only Christians I knew at work at my agency, I knew a couple of cops who were Christians, but they could not defend the simplest objection that I would offer. And I was a pretty thoughtful atheist at the time. In other words, these folks had a very committed outlook about evidence in their professional work, right? You wouldn't make a case without a number of evidential points that point to a certain inference. But when you asked them about, well, what about this part of Christianity? They could not defend it in a way that was would resonate with me as a skeptical detective. So I just stayed away from it. But my wife, she thought, well, should we raise our kids? Our kids were pretty young at the time. How do we raise these kids? Should we bring them to church? Why don't we at least attend a church? We got some friends who go to church. She had friends in her sphere of influence. And I thought, well, I'm not interested. So for 3 years, I just avoided it. But when I finally did go to church with her, and I just went the way that my dad's a very committed atheist even now. I went the way he would go. Love your wife. She wants to do it. Great. Do you have to believe it? Nope. My dad actually thinks it's a very useful delusion. If it helps you raise your kids, good for you. I'm willing to go. Well, that was my view as well. So I go to this church with her, and I sit there, and the pastor did something I didn't expect. He pitched Jesus in a way that I could catch him. He said that Jesus was the smartest man who ever lived. And I thought, is that true? Because if it is, maybe I'll buy a Bible, see what is so smart about Jesus. And so I bought a pew Bible. And what got me interested was that the descriptions in the gospel accounts were varied. They weren't exactly the same. Sometimes they would almost appear to be contradictory in certain places. And that is exactly the texture of eyewitness accounts. If you've ever handled a case where you've got more than two or three witnesses, they don't agree. Not about everything. Some things, but not about everything. And when I saw that level of variation in the gospel accounts, I thought, wow, I wonder if I could test these using the very test that is available to us in the California jury instructions for the reliability of witnesses, because there is a test that we offer for jurors to consider. And that's what I did. I offered that 4-point test against the gospel accounts and just to see where they would land.
0: Did the variation of the gospel witnesses remind you of what you had seen in witnesses in your own investigations?
1: Yeah. So what happens here is that we have perspective issues we bring to any event. It's not just that we have a geographic perspective, like I'm standing in this corner, you're standing over there. I didn't see that. You did. No, it's that we have like worldview perspectives. I maybe would not even describe it properly, but you, because you have a different perspective, you catch the things that I miss. And if we were to put those together, that's basically the Gospel of Luke. He says, I wasn't there to see Jesus, but I talked to the people who were, and I wrote this account. Well, you can still test those accounts, and that's what I started to do as I was examining the Gospels.
0: You use a term in your book, Case Closed, abductive reasoning. I've never heard that term before. What is that method of reasoning?
1: Well, it turns out we do it all the time, right? We don't have to give it that name, maybe. Every detective does this at every crime scene, and every jury does this in every criminal trial. Here's what we do. We make a list of all the evidence that's right in front of us. So if we're at a crime scene, we see these 15 pieces of evidence here inside the yellow tape, we make a list, and here's all the evidence we have. Then we make a list of possible explanations for that evidence, and that's another list. So we make that list. Now we go through the explanation list, and we start to cross on

0: the explanations that simply don't explain the evidence we have or don't explain it well. We might even prioritize them by ranking. Oh, you know, explanation three is not bad, but doesn't do great. But explanation four is better. And so we start to kind of rank these. So it's really called inferring to the most reasonable explanation or making the most reasonable inference from evidence. And that is what we do. And by the way, we do the same thing. When your kids come home late and they say, why were you an hour late? And they offer you an explanation, what are you going to do? You're going to look at the evidence and look at the explanation and see if the explanation makes any sense of the evidence. So we do this all the time. Well, that's what I did when it came to the resurrection, because it turns out as an atheist, I would have said, well, I've got an explanation. I don't think that Christianity is true. And there are like maybe six or seven atheist explanations for the apparent resurrection of Jesus, the alleged resurrection of Jesus. So I just made a list of all those explanations and started comparing the explanations to the evidence.
1: Yeah, and you list those in the book, and it's so well laid out, and this is a fantastic resource, and I would encourage people to go to the website coldcasechristianity.com and order a pack of 10 of these. They're very reasonably priced. They're designed to give away to someone and to put Christianity before them, the main claims of Christianity and the resurrection of Christ, so we encourage you to do that. Let's talk about some of the possible explanations that skeptics will offer for the resurrection. So you list these in the book. Let's take some of these. How did the disciples know that Jesus was really dead? Because maybe they misunderstood and he really wasn't killed after all.
0: Yeah, great question. I think that's one of the, by the way, when you see that someone's offering like six or seven explanations for the data, in other words, Jesus died on a cross, that right. There was an empty tomb afterwards, people claimed to see him. Okay, you may not believe Christianity is true, but we have to explain those data points. Well, one of them might be that he just didn't die on the cross. We have a resuscitation, but not a resurrection. He looked bad. He maybe was unconscious. So now we're looking for data. Like, what can we say about this? How could we test such a thing? Well, there is some hidden science in the Gospels that no one really understood for hundreds of years after they were written. One of them, if you remember, the guards went to the people who were dead on the cross. Jesus was one of them, and there were the two thieves, remember, on the crosses next to him. And they wanted to make sure they were dead so they could pull them off the cross. The two thieves, that says that the soldiers broke their legs. They did not break the legs of Jesus. Well, there you go. See, he's not really dead. If they would have broken his legs, well, then you would know for sure he's dead. But they didn't do that. Instead, they stabbed his side with a spear, and they saw a sudden flow of blood and water. They could tell water came out of his body. Well, I'm going to tell you that we understand the science of death a lot better in this century than we did in that century. And if you read all of the church fathers in the first 400 years of the church who write about this passage, none of them understand the water. As a matter of fact, they reject that it's water. They think this is just a symbol that the author used to symbolize something else, like water baptism or the Holy Spirit. None of them can understand how water would come out of Jesus' body. But we know now what effusion does. When you have cardiac arrest, your heart stops beating, water collects either around your heart, that's called pericardial effusion, or it gathers in your lungs, that's called pleural effusion. And if you were to stab someone in the chest and hit the lungs, because you're in the standing position, you would see a sudden flow of water in addition to blood. But that would mean that all of the precursor events to death have already occurred, and now you are just seeing the result of pleural effusion, something that no one understood. When the person wrote this, okay, in the Gospels, they weren't thinking to themselves, I'm going to include this little tricky detail that no one's going to know about for 400 or 500 years. No, in fact, it was not known for much longer than that. And this is something now we can look back at and say, that's a pretty decent sign that Jesus is not faking it. Also, remember that the signs of death, we are far more familiar with them today. There's a thing called the mortis triad. When you die, you start to stiffen. This is called algor mortis. And you would see this. Now, you and I, we don't touch dead people often. So we don't know what the signs of death are. But in the first century, these people buried their own. They would have understood this and seen this. But here's the biggest one. There's rigidity, rigor mortis. You would see that. There's also, I'm sorry, Algar Morris says when you cool down, your body temperature cools down. You would feel a difference. You would see a difference. You would be stiffer than an average person. Also, finally, there is a lividity that occurs, livor mortis. And what that is that if you're hanging on a cross, there's no way they would not have seen and recognized his swollen, discolored feet. Because when your heart stops pushing blood, gravity starts to draw it. And that's exactly what would have happened in this situation. So is it possible that they missed all of this, that he was still alive? Sure, I always say anything is possible, but that is not the standard of proof. The standard of proof is beyond a reasonable doubt, not beyond a possible doubt. Why? Because you can prove nothing to the standard of beyond a possible doubt, because I can level a possible doubt about anything. But reasonable doubt is the standard I'm after, and this to me is just not a reasonable explanation, given what I know as a homicide detective about the nature of death.
1: Wow, that's very good. Let's go to another objection. So maybe skeptics would say, well, the disciples conspired together. They agreed on a story that they would go out and spread this, and then it grew and it grew. So what about the conspiracy theory?
0: I know lots of people love conspiracy theories. And what we're talking about here is not just a theory. We would have to say that this one actually succeeded. So I always separate possible theories from successful theories. That needs to be said. Because, for example, if you think you know of a successful conspiracy, it wasn't successful by definition because you wouldn't have known about it if it was a successful conspiracy. Yeah. So there are four or five things I'm looking for that I see all the time in successful conspiracies. Okay, this is what you need. And by the way, detectives know this. This is how we reverse engineer claims like this to catch people in lies. You need these five things. Are you ready? Here they are. The smallest possible number of co-conspirators. It's easier for two people to tell a lie and keep that lie than it is for 22. You need the shortest possible time span. It's easy to keep a lie for a minute, harder to keep it for a year. You need excellent communication between co-conspirators. Here's why. We separate people right away when we take them into custody. Why do we do that? We question them separately because we don't want you to know what your partner is saying. And we know that you're probably going to mess this up if you don't know what your partner is saying because it's a lie. Fourth, you need strong relationships that are based sometimes on, like, a mom is not likely to rat off her son. Right? So if you've got a strong family relationship between co-conspirators, that's helpful. And finally, you need little or no pressure. If no one's asking, you can get away with a lot. But if there's a lot of pressure, a lot of questions, it's harder to get away with it. Now, why do I mention those five? Well, that's how we break criminal cases. It's also why I think that the idea of a Christian conspiracy fails. We're not just talking about the 12. There's 120 in the upper room in Acts 1. They're picking a replacement for Judas. Any one of those 120 could have been picked. Why? Because there were 120 people who saw this, or at least claimed to see it. Paul says in 1 Corinthians 15, there's 500 who saw Jesus on the same day. So this is a large number of people, too many. If you're telling me already there's 500 people involved in a conspiracy, someone's going to break. Also, it's being held for upwards of more than 6 decades before everyone's dead. They are all over the known world. Matthew doesn't know what's happening to Thomas in India. I'm sure they're telling Matthew. Thomas has already told us the truth while they're torturing Matthew. He doesn't know. He can't call to find out. What are you telling these people so I can tell them the same thing? Also, you have some family connections amongst the disciple group, but Matthew is the guy who came in last as the tax collector that no one even liked. Who is he related? Why would he be willing to die for this lie? And finally, they were just pressured. They were tortured for their faith. Look, you and I, if we died, if we were said we were willing to die for our faith, it would have no evidential value. Because the reality is lots of people die for what they don't know is a lie. But this is the group who would know if it was a lie. And that's why their death, their unwillingness to change any aspect of their story to avoid the torture, to avoid the death, has high evidential value. Because they're not like us. They're the ones who actually are making the claim themselves. They would know if it's a lie. And if it's a lie, why would you go through all that? So that's the kind of thing I was testing. I think, is it possible they're lying? I'll always say yes if you say, is it possible? But that's not how we do criminal cases. The reality of it is, it's not reasonable.
1: Very, very good. We're speaking with J. Warner Wallace about his book, Case Closed, A Detective Investigates the Resurrection. It's a great evangelism resource that's available at coldcasechristianity.com. Jim, what about the claim that the resurrection was simply a legend that developed over time? You know, it wasn't believed in the first century, but over the centuries, it began to grow and to grow. What about that?
0: Oh, great question. This idea of it being a late legend, and that's how it usually is described, you know, the eyewitnesses never claimed this. They were dead for decades before this was ever written. This is just something that somebody who had no So the question is, the first question in testing an eyewitness, were they written early enough to have been written by people who actually were there? By the way, if you want to lie about Jesus, here's how you do it. You wait till everyone who knows the truth is dead. Then you can say whatever you want. So if these are written around the time that people are still alive, not just the witnesses, but people who would say, like, I'm not a Christian, but I was there and that never happened. That's kind of risky. You would rather wait until those people are dead. Here's what I discovered. These are written early. And if you trace their transmission, we call this the chain of custody in criminal trials. In other words, evidence is collected at a crime scene. That guy gives it to this guy who gives it to the next guy. It goes into property. It comes out of property, goes to that detective, comes into trial. I want to know everyone who touched it in sequence. They are like links in a chain that connect the past to the present. And so this is why this is called the chain of custody. If you do this with the Gospels, you can trace it. For example, John, three students, Ignatius, Polycarp, and Papias. If you didn't have John's Gospel and you wondered, is this a late legend? Ask John's students, what did John teach you? We still have letters from Ignatius and Polycarp, and we can see the way that they described Jesus based on what they were told by John. Irenaeus is a student of Ignatius and Polycarp. You can see what he was told by those two. Irenaeus then gives his information to Hippolytus. So you can look at Hippolytus's writing. We still have these writings. My point is, you can trace heel to toe, teacher to student through history, and at least see, is the description of Jesus starting to become more elaborate. Starts off kind of naturalistic, but before long, they add the virgin conception, they add the resurrection, they add these miracles. No. If you do this, you're going to discover that all of the miraculous points that are made by the gospel authors, that Jesus is born miraculously, was recognized as God, taught divinely, worked miracles, died on a cross, rose from the dead, ascended into heaven, and reigns with God. You'll be stuck with those from the very beginning. They're on every link of the chain of custody. So the reason why I don't think it's a late legend is because I can tell you it's not late and it's not a legend.
1: Jim, how would you compare the quality of the evidence for Jesus' resurrection with the evidence that would exist for any other ancient event? If you stack them up side by side, how does the evidence for the resurrection stack up?
0: Well, let's put it this way. Here's the illustration I typically will use. I was somebody who looked at this and I would have said, no, I'm out. I don't care how good this evidence is. Mm-hmm. I was a philosophical naturalist. I believed that everything in the universe, it could be explained with just space, time, matter, physics, and chemistry. I would reject any supernatural claim, any extranatural claim. Those things are out. Now, what changed me on this was I had to at some point stop and realize that I actually believed in some immaterial extra natural causes. For example, I was somebody who would have said that Big Bang cosmology, which is still the standard cosmological model amongst astrophysicists, Big Bang cosmology, that everything in the universe, all space, time, and matter, came into existence from nothing. Well, that requires a cause, because everything that is caused, that has a beginning, has a beginner, that has to be outside of space, time, and matter. So if you're somebody who believes that standard cosmological model, you're kind of stuck with a cause that's outside of space, time, and matter. You're inching dangerously close to an extranatural explanation. And once you realize you're doing that, then you have to kind of hold everything else with an open hand. In other words, if there's a being outside of space, time, and matter that can cause the entire universe to come into existence, well, that's a big potato miracle. That means that Genesis 1 is the biggest miracle in all of Scripture. Anything in the New Testament is a small potato miracle. Now, why does that matter? Well, okay, here's a thought experiment for you. If we just had the same number of manuscripts that we have for the Bible, that we have recording the life and ministry of Jesus, if we had those for any other ancient person, yet those manuscripts did not describe anything supernatural, nothing supernatural, there wouldn't be a single historical scholar on planet Earth that would reject the historicity of that person. Yeah. But if you add one extra natural event, Oh, sorry. Same manuscript numbers, same way they were preserved. And by the way, no one's been written about more than Jesus in antiquity. No evidence has been better preserved in all of antiquity about any historical figure than Jesus of Nazareth. It's not even close. But if you had all of that evidence and insert one miracle, they'll still abandon it because the issue is not the manuscript evidence. The issue is a presuppositional bias against the supernatural. Yeah. So we have to ask ourselves, is that bias accurate? Is it something that's actually worth holding on to? Or have we simply not realized that we already hold to many extra natural explanations about the universe? We just are unwilling to look at these, and here's why. Whatever you believe about how the universe came into existence, it probably does not make a demand on your life. It probably does not ask for you to submit. This is a worldview that starts in humility. The humility to realize that there is a God and I'm not him. And for a lot of us, that first step of humility seems like it's the hardest step to make altogether. But once you're able to abandon your own desire to be God, it's much easier to find the real God of the universe.
1: Yeah, so important to point out that presupposition, and that's a great point. You know, a lot of believers, if not most believers, myself included, have become followers of Jesus through conviction of sin and the reality of hell. Mm-hmm. But you came to Jesus through a rational, intellectual process guided by the Holy Spirit. Jim, what was going on in your heart and mind to move you from accepting the evidence about Jesus' resurrection to actually believing in him as your Savior and Lord?
0: I think if you get to a place where you've kind of examined all the evidence and you go, I think this is reliable. I think this is telling me the truth. I was there. That does not make you a Christian. That gives you belief that, but it does not give you belief in. Those are two different things. And when we move from belief that to belief in, we actually have now stepped into a faith relationship with Jesus. Now, what is the difference? Well, I always say it this way. I remember I used to work officer-involved shootings when I was working in homicide. And those are shootings where police officers get involved in a shooting and they survive it and they have to explain what happened. And one day I went to this officer-involved shooting and sure enough, the officer who got involved in the shooting was the same guy who was on our selection committee who had just selected our new bulletproof vests. And he told me, as I'm talking to him, that he got into a conversation with this guy and the guy pulled a gun on him and he didn't even see it coming. And he stood there realizing the guy had the draw on him and he said, I could have tried to rush him. I could have tried to take the gun away. I could have tried to jump out of the way. I just decided, since I knew I was wearing my new vest, I just decided to tense up my stomach muscles and take the first couple of rounds before I could return fire. And I thought to myself, wow, that's a pretty courageous decision. And he made it because he had seen that vest stop bullets in the range where they had tested that vest before they selected it. And what I'm saying here is that in that moment, he went from belief that the vest could stop bullets to belief in the vest to save his life in that moment. That step from belief that into belief in is the step that changes everything for us. For me, I got to a place where I was reading through the Gospels and I believed what they said about Jesus. But I still didn't understand the Gospel. I've been reading the Gospels, but I remember asking Susie, why do you think he had to die on a cross this way, though? I still don't understand why that would be. So now I'm reading through the letters of Paul and I'm reading through all the New Testament again and again. And I somehow got to Romans and 1 Corinthians again. And as I read it, I remember exactly where I was. I was working on a surveillance. I was on duty. I was off, not on the eye, so we had time to kill, and I'm reading my Bible. And sure enough, I read through the difference between the natural man and the spiritual man. And I realized that everything, that Romans road we often use to share the gospel with people, that was true about me. Now, I never would have listened to that seriously because I didn't think the Bible had anything true to say about Jesus. But once I realized it had something true to say about Jesus by testing it, it seemed to me reasonable that it could be saying something true about me. And then I realized I was a sinner in need of a Savior. But I knew now there was a Savior I could turn to. And that connecting those two dots for me changed it all. It moved me from belief that to believe in.
1: What an important distinction that is. And listener, we plead with you, if that is you, that you would consider the claims of Jesus and the claims about yourself, and that you would turn to him in true repentance and faith. And that's our prayer as you're listening to this program. We're speaking with J. Warner Wallace, founder of coldcasechristianity.com, and his latest resource, the evangelism booklet titled Case Closed, A Detective Investigates the Resurrection. We do want to mention that your website, coldcasechristianity.com, is loaded with resources. And I do want to get you to comment on one of those before we go. And that is the Casemakers Academy, because you're interested in teaching children. So tell us a little bit about what that is.
0: Yeah, that's an academy we built. There's a link to it in our website there. For 8 to 12-year-olds, we have three books that take them through an academy course, like they're in a police academy. They'll earn a certificate, and they basically learn how to investigate the evidence for God's existence, the evidence for the reliability of Scripture, and then learn how to communicate that in a way that more evangelistically. So those three books are available, and all of the downloadable material, videos, worksheets, activity sheets, that's all free. It's right there at the website. So we hope that, and a lot of homeschoolers are using that this year, so that's great. And if it'll help you to raise your kids up in the faith, we hope it's a blessing to you. 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
7: Talking about discipline and your teen today on Parenting Today's Teens. I'm Wayne Shepherd with Mark Gregston, the founder, executive director of Heartlight Ministries, a residential counseling program for teens. Discipline in teens. buckle up for this one, I think, Mark.
8: I know. You know, most people may know that I live with 60 high school kids, and I've lived with over 3,000 kids throughout the years, and they live at our residential counseling center called Heartlight. And so discipline is very much a part of what we do. There's a scripture, Proverbs 19:18, that I always laugh at a little bit. It says, "Discipline your son while there's yet hope, and don't participate in his death. You know, and it, the encouragement is teach your son how to live. Teach him how to, so they don't make mistakes. I mean, whether they're out in a field, whether they're operating tractors, whether they're driving a car, whatever it is, be involved in their life. But let me give you another definition for the basis of this program, because as you move from a teaching model that includes punishment to a training model that involves discipline, discipline would be this. It's helping a child get to where they want to go and keeping them from where they don't want to end up. And hear what I'm saying. It's about them. During the teaching model, early on with a child, it's about us. They're doing what we want them to. Mm-hmm. Now we've got to train them. And so the hope is that you would become an ally to your teen during the adolescent years and not the enemy that is always doling out consequences.
7: I'm going to ask you to repeat that goal for discipline in just a moment after I remind everyone that a good companion to this discussion is Mark's book, Raising Teens in a Contrary Culture, and it's available at parentingtodaysteens.org. Mark, what you said is so good. Can I ask you to repeat it?
8: You bet.
7: I need to hear this again.
8: That's right. Discipline is helping a child get to where they want to go and keeping them from where they don't want to end up.
7: Even if they don't realize they want to go there just
8: that's
7: yet.
8: That's right. That's right. But I think one of the things that, you know, when a child turns 12 and 13 and I move from this teaching model to a training model, I've got to start asking a child the question, what do you want? And let me give you an example of that would be grades. Do you want to flunk out of school? No, I don't. Do you want to pass? Yes. Okay, then this is what it's going to do. The discipline is you have to study so much. And so studying now isn't something you're doing just because I'm asking you to do. It's now helping you reach the goal that you want more than anything else. Now, you know, sixth, seventh grade may not be the time to utilize that, but it truly is in eighth, ninth, tenth on up when a kid goes, okay, this is what I want. If they want to go to college, if they want to, you know, whatever they want to do, then help them get there, but line out those things that they're going to need to do to make sure that's a successful transition.
7: So there are several things. Teens really do want to go somewhere.
8: Well, absolutely. They want to be independent. I mean, it's almost, okay, then let's help you become independent. I'm going to teach you some things, and you're going to have to start doing these things and become independent. It's all about discipline. They want to have close, meaningful relationships. I'm convinced of it. I'm convinced that kids want structure. They don't want this, just do whatever you want. They want structure. Tell me that path that I need to walk on. Show me the path, and I'll walk on it. But mom, dad, you got to help me figure that path out. They want to make good decisions. I've never heard a kid yet, you know, I'd really like to make some bad decisions this week. I've never heard a child say that. And so they want those things. And then there's a lot of things that they don't want deep down. They don't want to be alone and lonely. They don't want to be without meaningful relationships. They don't want to be under somebody else's control, like jail, prison, that kind of thing. Mm-hmm. They don't want to be hating their parents when they're adults. They don't want to be confused and lost. They don't want to be purposeless.
7: But you're going to have to look under the surface to understand these things.
8: Well, you have to. I mean, and what you're doing is helping a child develop a plan and start to think about something beyond this next week, because the decisions that they're making this week will affect the following week and the next week. Now, when they go off to college or get a job, or, you know, then they realize they start living in semesters. What you do this semester will affect next semester. And when you get out of that age, when you're 23, 25, you go by year now. Now it's what I do this year will affect next year. Mm-hmm. And you start thinking a little bit different. But it's one of our goals as a parent to help a child to think beyond just this week, Monday through Friday. Let's think about next week. What are some things that we can do and do it different? So it means I have to be intentional. I have to go a little bit deeper, but I've got to shift my style of parenting to accommodate them in such a way. So I'm saying, let's do this for you. So what do you want? It's now not about me. Now it's about them.
7: Sometimes their actions don't add up to what down deep they want, though.
8: Well, neither do mine.
7: Okay.
8: You know, I think that's true, is that I want good things. I want to save. I want to have a savings account. Well, to do that and to accumulate money somewhere, that means I've got to put so much back every week, every month, every paycheck. And I go, I want to do that, But I'm not doing it.
9: Yeah, right.
8: You know,
9: okay.
8: kind of thing.
9: So we're guilty too.
8: And just where everybody knows, I am doing that.
9: Okay,
8: but,
9: good.
8: But
9: okay.
8: I go, there's a part of it that it's helping a child realize what you want. You've got to do some things to get there. Like a child that says, I want to go to college. Okay, then you've got to do some things to get there. Well, if it's going to cost this amount, you've got to work during the summer months. That's why I require it. I don't require it because I just think you need to work, which I do think they need to work. Mm-hmm. But I'm doing it because it's helping them get to where they want to go.
9: Well, let's talk more about that. How do you set up these boundaries to help teens get to that good place?
8: Good point. Well, the first thing is you review what needs to change. You know, and what behaviors will lead your teen to bad places if they're allowed to continue? And what are those things that they need to do to kind of get out of this mode? I mean, I tell parents this all the time. Is there anybody out there that wants a 25-year-old clown on your couch playing video games? And every parent that I've talked to has said, absolutely not, I don't want that.
9: No.
8: Then start doing things now to move them out of that. You can't just say, I want you to quit playing video games. You have to require that they start making money or doing something outside of the home to get them off that couch so they can learn, I want something different. You have to replace it. And what happens is we get these kids that are stuck at 13 to 14 and they're addicted to these games and they can't get away because parents aren't requiring anything from them. And a child says, well, why would I want to leave? I can just live in luxury, in the lap of luxury the rest of my life. Then stop letting them live in the lap of luxury. You know, I watch kids who are 25 and 26 and they're still living at home with mom and dad. And I don't have a problem with that if there's a reason for it. But if it's because they can't function in the real world, then we haven't done a good job as parents to help them get there. So this is why I need to help them figure out, what do you want to do? So we're going to review what needs to change. We're going to start setting rules that will help a teen make the changes.
9: Rules?
8: Yeah.
9: Rules?
8: Yeah. I know. But I mean, that's just saying we're going to operate this way. You know, if you want to get to a better place. I mean, and it's just saying that's what we're going to hold to. And you come to an agreement. So when you say, hey, you need to do this, and a child goes, you're always nagging me. It's saying, you're the one who has asked me to help get you to a better place. You know, I need somebody to nag me to get out of bed, to go work out. I've come to the conclusion, I hate working out. I'm never going to like it. I mean, I did pre-Olympic training. I swam in college. I did all that. I don't want to work out anymore. I need somebody to prod me to get me there. And so I've got a doctor that does it. I've got my wife that nags me. I've got other people that go, come on. I need that. I don't want it, but I need it.
9: Yeah.
8: And so it's the same way you're helping your child make those changes. Tell your family the rules and consequences beforehand and make sure that all of it's communicated. You know, when your teen crosses the boundaries and isn't following whatever discipline you've set up for them, then let the consequences fit. You know, if your child is driving a car, they want to go off to college, they want to get in the military, and they're drinking and driving, they're not going to get in the military. Mm-hmm. And so you make sure those consequences speak loud and clear to them that if you continue to do this, you will not get what you want. It's not about me anymore. This is about you. And so trust that in the long run that discipline through rules and consequences will help get your teen to a good place.
9: Yeah, it's not going to happen overnight, is it?
8: It's not. I mean, and it's hard work, but don't give in to the old ways.
9: We'll talk more with Mark about discipline and your teen on today's program, Parenting Today's Teens. Mark's book is a great companion to this conversation, Raising Teens in a Contrary Culture. It's available at parentingtodaysteens.org. Well, next, Mark talks with Garrett, a teen who's living with Mark right now at Heartland.
8: Hey, parents in pain don't need cliches. 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
8: Hey, Garrett, thanks for being a part of the program. Tell me a little bit about yourself. I really met you in Illinois a long time ago at your house. You came in and that's where we met. And then you ended up a few months later coming to Heartlight. But tell me what was going on that got you here.
11: I was involved in a couple of things. I was getting into liquor parties and
8: yeah,
11: I was a drug addict and I realized I needed help. My parents told me about this place after I met you.
8: Yeah.
11: They made me a deal and said, you come here with no hesitation, we'll help you out.
8: Okay. Had things been kind of spinning out of control?
11: Mm-hmm.
8: Off and on, back and forth, all over the place and stuff?
11: At home, I dropped out of school last October.
8: Yeah.
11: And I'd moved out, lived with my girlfriend for almost a year, and I moved out of there, and I was just hopping house to house.
8: And what was going on in your head while you were going through all that?
11: I don't know. I was really stubborn, and I didn't really want to deal with anything. And
8: wow.
11: Yeah. I thought I was growing up, and I was like, oh, I can go deal with anything myself. So I moved out.
8: Did it work?
11: No.
8: Did it get better? Did it get worse?
11: It got worse.
8: And when did you realize that? When was there a point that you said, this isn't working?
11: That happened whenever my truck, it didn't work at all anymore. I had no gas money. I lost my job. I was sleeping on a couch from 2 a.m. to 4 p.m. in the afternoon, and I'd going out all night trying to find some way to go party or something.
8: Knowing that you just couldn't keep it up, it wasn't going to last.
11: Yeah.
8: Okay, so your mom and dad kind of intervene, and they start to say, okay, we got to do something different here. You come to Heartlight. So you get away from things. Now you're thrown back into living with a group of guys and going to counseling and small group stuff and all that. Did that start affecting you in some way?
11: Yeah. It helped me realize what it's like to be a normal kid and how you can have fun and enjoy life without taking anything and you can just be sober and have a good time.
8: Did you start perceiving your parents a little bit different?
11: Yeah.
8: Why?
11: Well, whenever I was at home, we couldn't even hold a conversation.
8: Wow.
11: And I came here, we wish we could talk longer than 30 minutes and I wish we could see each other more.
8: Yeah, and these, I've got to remind everybody, you know, the kids that live with us, for those that don't know, we have 60 high school kids that live here. They come from all over the country and they get to speak to their parents once a week for 30 minutes. And at the beginning of their time here, that's really hard for some of them. And then it gets to a point where they really want more time to speak with their parents. And so your guys' relationship has changed a lot in the last few months.
11: Yeah.
8: Okay, so you're adopted.
11: Yeah.
8: Okay, do you think the adoption thing kind of entered into this in any way?
11: I kind of got over that a year or two ago. It really bothered me a while ago. My mom would never, it was an open an adoption. So
8: yeah.
11: I could meet my mom. I could talk to her if she wanted to, and we were both okay with it. But it never really answered. And I only met her once until about a month ago.
8: Wow.
11: I got to see her. But it doesn't really bother me anymore.
8: Wow. Things kind of spun out of control. Mom and dad stand up and say, hey, we got to do something different. I mean, it wasn't easy on them either. I mean, they were tormented by what to do. I think they thought they were going to lose you if they forced you to come to Heartlight. And that was the last thing in their mind. They really wanted to engage and have a better relationship with you. To get better, sometimes it has to get more painful. You think?
11: Yeah, it does.
8: And so the first amount of time that you were here was, it probably wasn't the best of conversations on the phone, I would imagine.
11: Well, it wasn't really me yelling at him or anything. It was more of me asking to pull me and I promise I'll come home and stay home. And,
8: yeah.
11: Yeah.
8: But you've had some pretty significant things happen in your life recently.
11: Yeah.
8: Like what?
11: I used to never be able to pull through with anything or stay on a track, and I'm able to actually get stuff done. I'm able to focus on whatever needs to be done.
8: Catching up in school?
11: Oh, yeah.
8: Is that kind of, so you're going to be able to graduate?
11: Mm-hmm.
8: I mean, is that kind of the goal now?
11: Yeah.
8: Kind of a neat thing. I mean, if you wouldn't have, I mean, you'd be stuck back on a couch sleeping from, you know, 2 a.m. to 4 p.m. or something or whatever it is. And so, but what do you see as the biggest change that's happened in your life?
11: Relationship with my parents.
8: Wow.
11: Being, yeah.
8: And so if there's parents out there that are listening and they have a child that's just like you, how could you encourage them? What would you tell them to do different or to do more of or whatever? What would you tell them?
11: That's a hard question. Probably to just reach out to them and figure out like what's actually bothering them and see why they're actually leaving. And
8: that's a hard one to answer, because I think a lot of you guys don't know what it would be to be a parent and to be in that role. And I think, you know, and at the same time, I know there's a ton of people out there listening that are trying as hard as they can to listen, to do whatever they can, to engage in any way they can, to love their child any way they can, and it's just not working. Do you think it was just kind of like God's timing on things, that it just had to play itself out a little bit before you guys can get to a better place?
11: Yeah.
8: I'm kind of thankful that your parents didn't give up on you.
11: Yeah.
8: Did you ever think that they would have?
11: No. I knew that it was in the back of my head that something was going to happen eventually. I just got scared, and I'm like, oh, well, now I have to like make the most of it while I'm here. And
8: yeah.
11: Yeah, because there was one point where they're going to send me to a program at home.
8: Wow.
11: It's a shorter program, but there was no counseling. It was more structure.
8: Yeah. Has the counseling been good for you?
11: Yeah.
8: Yeah. In what way? What would you say, this is what I've got out of counseling?
11: Well, my counselor has helped me a lot with just my problems and helped me identify them. And then we worked on them and helped me with my parents, my family.
8: Well, you know, I think the key thing, I do, and I say this a million times, I think the key thing for most people is the relationship that you have with mom and dad. You know, I think people go, well, no, it's a relationship with Christ. It's a relationship. You know what? I think the most important thing at this time when somebody's struggling is the relationship they have with mom and dad. And when that gets lined out, it seems like other things kind of fall into place. And I think you have your priorities right. And that doesn't mean that a relationship with Christ isn't important. So don't write me all those letters and tell me where I'm wrong in that. And it doesn't mean relationship with family members. I just think that there's something about a relationship with mom and dad that's so important and so affirming that it draws us to become the people that God wants us to be. And it seems like you're working those things out. So that's pretty cool. That's pretty cool.
11: Yeah.
8: I know everybody here is proud of you, and I know your parents are proud of you. And keep working hard. You're doing well, man.
11: Thank you.
8: All right. Well, thanks for being a part of the program.
11: No problem.
9: Mark, this has been so helpful to talk about discipline and your teen today. Let's spend a few more minutes talking about it, though. It can be done with compassion and love, right?
8: You know,
9: it has to be done.
8: Yeah. It can be. I think how you do that is that you wait until things are calm. Don't, in the heat of the moment when somebody's doing something wrong, there's consequences and everybody's emotionally charged, that's not the time to sit down and say, okay, we need to come up and figure out where your life's going to be in 10 years and how we're going to. Don't do it then. Let it be calm and maybe present yourself and say, I want things to be different. I want to give you more control. I want you to make more decisions. I want you to become more independent. I want you to be ready whenever you leave home. And we got to start working towards something. So let's come up with a plan. And here's just a few things that your mom and I think that we would like to see. But what do you want to see? What do you want to do? You want to do these things, and they may come back and say, you know, I don't want to play volleyball anymore. I don't want to do these things, but I want to take dancing, and I want to learn how to play the piano, and I want this, and I want to go on a mission trip, and I want to do, then say, okay, then what do we need to do to get to there? You know, and so it's sitting down and helping them in some way, and make it where part of it's fun, where it's just not whatever you want to accomplish, but it's what they want to accomplish as well. So have a conversation when things are calm, and then be open about what you see in your teen and what you don't want to see in your teen. I don't want you to end up being not happy. I don't want you to end up in a poor relationship with somebody. I don't want you to be consumed somewhere else. I don't want you to be unhappy in school. You know, I want you to pass. I want you to flourish. You let them know that you have dreams that you would like to see them adopt, but at the same time, let them do the choosing at some point. And it doesn't mean at age 12, I'm letting a child decide the rest of their life. You know, but if they're 17 or 18, they need to be ones making the decision.
9: And so, that's part of parenting.
8: That's right. So you wean away from them a little bit every year until they get to a point where they can make, you know, good decisions. Invite their input, communicate that you want to make changes because you love your teen and you want this to be about them. And there's something about the appeal when you say, I want to help you. Instead of you just doing things for me, I want to help you get to a good place. You tell me what you need and I'll do it. And your child may come back and say, I need to change schools because it's not taking me anywhere. I'd like to change churches because I'm not learning anything there. I would like to do that. They may come up with stuff, and that's where you've got to sit back. Don't make a decision immediately and say, okay, what can we do to get my child to buy into this plan so that there's a purpose to discipline, helping your child get to where they want to go and keeping them from where they don't want to end up.
9: And as it comes up just every week on this program, you just got to show unconditional love.
8: Oh, all the time. All the time. Your child may want to do things you know, it may be hard to swallow a little bit when they say it. If your child says, I want to be a tattoo artist, I would look at them and go, okay, that's not exactly what I had in mind, but...
9: Let's talk about that.
8: Let's talk about that. And it gives you an idea of where they are, because your kids are going to come up with things that you think would be a bad idea. Don't tell them it's a bad idea yet. Think it through, and they're just give the opportunity for them to share where they are.
9: I'll come back to you for a final thought, Mark, but let me add that our website is available 24/7, parentingtodaysteens.org. Look for Mark's book there, Raising Teens in a Contrary Culture. All right, I've saved time for your final comment, Mark.
8: Hey, moms and dads, believe it or not, your teen wants structure in their life. And just as man plans his steps and God directs his path, your teen wants a trail to follow where they can make decisions along the way. And it's parents that clear the path, put up fences that keep them from going over the edge, provide lighting in the darker areas of the trail, and motivates the teen along the course. Reminding a teen of the goal and the purpose for walking the path becomes encouraging, not nagging, opportunity to help your teen attain their goals. And giving insight on those actions that would take them off the path is as important, if given as reassurance and not ridicule. Help your teen get where they want to go, which begs the question, where do they want to end up?
9: Parenting Today's Teens is a production of and sponsored by Heartlight Ministries.
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17: The Democrats are set to spend $100, $200, $300 million this midterm election cycle coming up in November. Typically, historically, the president's party, if they're in control of the House or the Senate, they typically lose control. There's only been a few occasions in the last 50 years where that hasn't happened.
18: You mentioned me, Walker, earlier that Democrats, Hollywood, there's been a lot of money in Texas, right, to try to knock off.
17: Yeah. Tens of millions.
18: Try to win that Senate seat
17: between Paxton
18: and Tallarico. That's one to watch. There's another one to watch in Michigan. I'm talking about Senate races. And Maine, there are races to watch all over the country. But those three, the Republicans really need to win those three to maintain their majority in the Senate. As I said before, the House of Representatives, I'll be shocked if the Republicans maintain control of the House. However, the Senate is where all the action is, because that's where federal judges are confirmed or not. You've got the veto power there. You've got a lot if you just maintain control of the Senate. So we'll see what happens. But you're right. The Democrats are spending, I don't know how much the Republicans are spending, but the Democrats feel like this is their moment.
17: Yeah, just in Texas, Tallarico has $20 million cash on hand right
18: now.
17: So that's going to be a $100+ million race just in Texas when you look at both candidates. But President Trump said he's going to run as if he's on the ballot.
18: Right.
17: So he's going to be stumping for all of these Republicans, both in Congress and the Senate, over the next few months before the November midterms. Check out iVoterGuide.com. That's where we're evaluating thousands of candidates, some of the best research in the country from a Christian viewpoint. iVoterGuide.com. Check it out, and we'll see you in November on the midterm election night.
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21: I'm Kevin Freeman, host of Pirate Money Radio here on AFR each Saturday morning. I've spent decades studying economic warfare, national security, and the forces that can weaken a nation without ever firing a shot. That work led me to write The Four Horsemen of the American Apocalypse and Our Six Trials by Fire. In the book, I examine four forces I believe are challenging America's liberty and sovereignty, along with six major trials involving our national debt: the dollar, programmable money, the wealth gap, demographic decline, and immigration. I also explain why I believe America's decline is not inevitable, and I outline national and personal responses rooted in economic sovereignty, civic responsibility, stewardship, faith, and courage. The Four Horsemen of the American Apocalypse and Our Six Trials by Fire, with a foreword by Dr. Ben Carson, is published by Liberty Hawk Publishing. More information at fourhorsemanbook.com.
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23: And desiring that baby and to be a mama. 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
24: This is not a show that's going to promise you a certain outcome. But this is a show that says, however God answers your cry, we know that He's enough.
23: Hey, I'm Ann, and thank you so much for listening to Hannah's Heart on American Family Radio. If you're new here, thanks for listening, and if you've been with us for a while, thanks for coming back this week. If you've listened at all for the month of September, we are running a special initiative for Parkgate Pregnancy Center. That is our local pregnancy center here in Tupelo, Mississippi, where our headquarters are for American Family Association. The way that you can get involved is supporting us with Bibles for Babies. And we're going to talk more about that in the interview today. Today, I have on a special guest. It's a man. And so many of our listeners are like, when are you going to have on more men?
0: Here I am.
23: So David Thompson, thank you so much for coming on today.
0: Glad to be here, Ann.
23: Well, you need to tell us about an update real quick for you, because you don't have as much sleep in your eyes as what you normally would.
0: I do not. I have a two-week-old baby, number three.
23: Number three.
0: His name is Hudson. So my eyes are probably looking a little weaker than they normally do. Yes.
23: Because you have two others that aren't too far apart.
0: Yep. So Ford's four, Eliza's two, and then Hudson is 2 weeks old. So, yeah.
23: So just as you were going to sleep or something, we were talking about how kiddos, you know, it's almost like when you have stair-step kids, it's like you get one to sleep and the other one wakes up and then the next one needs a nap and the next one's, you know, all the things. So anyway, it is a different story when it things. It is a different story whenever you have three. You're now outnumbered.
0: Yes, it is.
23: But
0: it is.

0: This is our third year to run Bibles for Babies. In the past, it's only been for a week, and this year it's for a whole month. And so they let me do this, let me and Kendra do this in honor of John Micah's birthdays. And so this year he would have been 3 in July. And so we were doing this a little bit later in the year this year. But I don't know, when his first birthday was coming up, I just needed to do something. Like, obviously, he wasn't going to be there to plan a party for or to, you know, get him birthday gifts. But as the months got closer, I just felt the Lord laying it on my heart to just contact Andrea, the director at Parkgate. And so we talked about what this could look like. And that's where the idea for Bibles for Babies came from, because Parkgate, it was kind of new at the time that they were giving children's Bibles. And so if you're listening in and you don't, you're like, why do babies need Bibles? They can't read Bibles. But it is the first gift that these ladies are given after they have a positive pregnancy test. And so, yeah, we get to do that in John Micah's memory. And so I'm excited to continue with this show today. And so honored to have you here.
1: Me too. I actually didn't know that was the backstory. Our church, I pastor a church out of Mantachie.
0: Oh, okay.
1: And I guess that was 2 years ago. We gave to Bibles for Babies.
0: Yeah, I remember you contacted me about that.
1: I didn't know that backstory.
0: Oh, okay. Well, see, and I just assumed you knew. And so, yeah, it meant a lot to me for y'all to do that. And, I mean, it means a lot anyway. We have another program on AFR called Dr. Nurse Mama. And she's been on this program before and shared about she's had multiple miscarriages but has kiddos now on earth.
1: Yeah.
0: And she, each year, she encourages people to give in honor and in memory of their children. And so it's $10 a Bible. And so for Will and I, that looks like, you know, we give 9 Bibles in honor of the miscarriages that we've had and in memory of John Micah and then our kids here on earth. Yeah, it's a sweet thing to do, you know, if you want to put a name with it. And so, yeah, just when I see people get involved or want to be involved, it just means so much to me for them to do that. If you want to get involved, I forgot to say this on the last program, but you can go to afr.net/Bibles for Babies, and you can give that way. It's also going to be in the show notes and on Facebook and stuff like that you could get the link there. So that's how people can get involved.
1: Yeah.
0: Today, we have you here for a special reason because... like you're kind of like the first. No, Dr. Young's involved at Parkgate, but like you work with a lot of women.
1: I work with a lot of ladies. Yes, I'm so, typically the only man there.
0: You're typically because Dr. Young, I don't guess he necessarily has to be there that often.
1: Yeah, he doesn't have to be there that often. Every now and then, a grandson is there.
0: Okay,
1: from somebody who cares for a grandchild. But typically, I am the only man in the building. So
0: a grandson is there.
1: Yeah.
0: That's perfect. Okay, so why do you work with all these women, and what's your role?
1: So I work with all of these wonderful women who have embraced me with open arms.
0: I bet they have.
1: Because Andrea reached out to me, I think this was late 2025.
0: Okay.
1: I think this is when it was. It was either late 2025 or early 2026, but just reached out to me to see if I would be interested in kind of helping spearhead some things for fathers and being the fatherhood director. And she just talked about how all the data, all the research showed how crucial fathers are. As a mother is making a decision whether or not she's going to have the baby. And then if she does choose life, he's crucial then as well.
0: Right.
1: You know, all the data, all the research showed this. And Parkgate had been praying for a while about starting something that would be a bit more robust for fathers, and just reached out to see if I'd be interested. So as we talked about it, I thought it sounded like something I would love to do. Mm-hmm. And so I started 6 months ago as the fatherhood director. And I'd say the gist of what I do, I guess there's kind of two main things. One would be on the intervention side. You know, our normal process would be if a mom comes into our clinic for a pregnancy test, she's going to fill out some paperwork. She'll come back and meet with a client advocate like Leanna, mm-hmm, who you just had on. And so I've started to do the same thing with dads. Now, a dad doesn't always come in. I'd say what I've seen, 20 to 30% of the time,
0: wow,
1: a dad's going to come in with mom.
0: Mm.
1: And so he's going to fill out an intake form just like mom.
0: Okay.
1: And when she goes back to meet with one of our female client advocates, I then get to take him back.

0: and he meets with me for a few minutes. Cool. I'd say on average, I might get 15 minutes with him. Okay. And eventually he's going to jump in with mom.
1: Right, right.
0: And so, you know, I'm trying to be sensitive to the fact that he's here to support her.
1: Yeah.
0: And is probably not anticipating having a conversation with anybody.
1: Sure.
0: He gets to have a conversation with me. And so I try to be sensitive to that. But I would say, you know, what that conversation looks like is, I guess I kind of triage the conversation. So I'm looking at that intake form. And if he puts on that intake form, one of the questions is, if this pregnancy test is positive, what are your plans?
1: Wow.
0: And then if it's positive, what are her plans? Mm. And so if he puts abortion or undecided for either of them, then, I mean, that's going to be the chunk of what we talk about. Mm. We've got some great resources. And, you know, at the very least, I just try to educate him. What we find is a lot of times people are not educated
1: right.
0: on the consequences, both in the moment and down the road
1: yeah.
0: of choosing an abortion. So that's going to be the main thing we're going to talk about. Now, beyond that, you know, let's say a dad put, well, his intention is to parent, her intention is to parent. So from there, I'd say kind of the next thing in the triage would be talking about the resources and the programs that we have available to help him be the dad he wants to be.
1: Mm-hmm.
0: You know, and I might talk with him about how, you know, all the data says that you are crucial in the life of this baby,
1: right.
0: both before the baby's born and then after the baby's born.
1: Yeah.
0: You know, and there's been a lot of research done on that that shows just the dramatic difference in a child's life if dad is there and if dad's not there. So we'll talk about that, and I'll talk about some of the resources that we have available for dads, and we'll invite him to participate in those. The two main things that we have currently for dads is we have a fatherhood mentoring program, and that's okay. a one-on-one program.
1: Is that with you?
0: It's with me and some other men okay. in the community who serve as mentors. I think right now we've got about probably 12 to 15 other men
1: wow.
0: besides me
1: okay.
0: who have kind of gone through our training, or sort of, you know, who are cleared to do it.
1: Sure.
0: So it'll be me that meets with a guy or one of our mentors. A lot of it
1: That's
0: depends
1: really
0: on where that guy lives and works and kind of what his schedule is.
1: Easy on him.
0: Yeah. Because, okay. you know, I want to try to find a mentor who lives or works in the same area, is available when he's available to make
1: wow.
0: it as doable as possible. So I'll invite him into that. And kind of like I said, what that entails is one-on-one meeting. We've got a little booklet. It takes four meetings to get through. And the gist of that booklet is, you know, we're trying to answer the question, what do you need to do to be a good dad?
1: Mm.
0: And so the kind of the overview of that booklet is week one. Regardless of the example that you had as a father, the Bible says that God is a father
1: mm.
0: and he's a perfect father. So what we're going to do is we're going to look and see what does the Bible say about the type of father God is, and then let's try to imitate that. So
1: wow.
0: so that's kind of week one. God's a father. You're headed in the right direction if you father your children the way that God fathers his children. And
1: mm-hmm.
0: then week two, week three, week four, we kind of look at three I would say three key things you learn about the fatherhood of God in the Bible. So I would say three key things you see is that God as a father provides for his children. He disciplines his children. He loves his children. So week two is we talk about provision. Week three, discipline. Week three, love. And I would say what I found with that, I think that that program does a good job of giving a dad a 30,000-foot view.
1: Mm.
0: Here's my job. Here's some vision and direction for me. And if I do these things, you know, if I provide, discipline, and love my children the way that God provides for, disciplines, and loves his children, I'm headed in the right direction.
1: Wow.
0: And also it gives lots of opportunities to sow spiritual seed in a father's life. We've actually seen three dads take the step to receive Christ.
1: Wow,
0: through the program as they've met with their mentor. So that's one thing that I try
1: that's
0: to invite
1: amazing.
0: Guys into. Yeah, I've been really pleased with how that's
1: wow.
0: gone. And the other thing that I'm inviting dads into, we do a class. The class is called What Does It Mean to Be a Christian? And I'm happy to admit one of the main reasons people would jump into this class is it's heavily incentivized. we had a local businessman who approached us and said that he wanted to give money for the purpose of evangelism.
1: Wow.
0: And if he gave that, what would we do with it? And I said, well, I would love to do some kind of a class where we talk about what it means to be a Christian and incentivize it financially, because most of our clients talk about one of the most, you know, one of the major issues in their life are finances.
1: Yeah.
0: So people get pretty nice gift cards for coming to this class, and we look at 8 different ways that the Bible answers the question, what is a Christian? Wow. And so we've been doing that class. We do that class about once a month. Okay. That's a 4-week class. So it meets four Monday nights in a row.
1: Okay.
0: And so so in regards to the triage, so, you know, first is if he marked undecided or abortion, that's going to be the main thing we talk about. Mm-hmm. If we get past that, I just want to cast a vision for how important he is in the life of his baby. And here are 2 clear resources that we have that we believe could help you be the dad you want to be.
1: Mm.
0: And then I'd say third, if I have more time, you know, I'm kind of listening to see if she done, you know, is it time for him to go join mom?
1: Yeah.
0: I'd say from there, if I have time, I just try to spend more time getting to know him and sowing gospel seed in his life if it seems like the door is open.
1: Mm.
0: That transition's not hard just because, you know, step 2, he has just learned that a lot of what we do is spiritually minded. So a pretty easy transition question for me is, hey, you see that a lot of what we do is pretty spiritually minded. Do you mind me asking, what's your spiritual background? Is that something that's been present in your life? And, you know, from there, sometimes I get the chance to share the gospel with the dad. I've had that privilege to do it with a number of dads.
1: Mm.
0: So that's kind of the intervention side.
1: The class, what does it mean to be a Christian? Are you assuming that these people, the men that are taking this class, are Christians? Or
0: no.
1: Like, okay.
0: It's been a mix, I would say. There's been dads. And the class is actually for dads and moms.
1: Oh, okay.
0: But it's kind of the way I pitch it to dads is, you know, we find that a lot of dads who come in our clinic, when you have a baby, you start thinking about some of the bigger questions in life.
1: Yeah.
0: And so we do this class to give you the opportunity to think about some of those bigger questions of life and to be prepared to provide a solid spiritual foundation for your children.
1: Wow.
0: And I've seen dads and moms go through the class who are Christians. I've seen some go through the class who are not Christians. And I guess I would say what we're trying to do with that class is just cast a compelling vision for when you take that step to receive Christ, you receive a brand new identity. And we talk about different aspects of that identity. So, for example, to be a Christian is to be united with Christ. To be a Christian is to be forgiven. To be a Christian is to be an adopted child of God. To be a Christian is to be born again.
1: Yeah.
0: To be a Christian is to be a citizen of God's kingdom. Like, those are some of the ways that the Bible answers the question, what is a Christian? And those are some of the, I guess, angles that we would look at.
1: That's so good.
0: So,
1: this might sound odd, but like I feel like we have grown up in a culture where teen moms, it doesn't matter if the dad's in the picture or not. You know what I mean? Like it's almost like that view of like, well, he got you pregnant and he's probably a loser anyway. So, you know, like just be done with that. Have you seen these guys when you're telling them, no, like you have a purpose, like statistics are saying like you're actually super important in this baby's life. Do you see them almost not, I don't know if the word's like confident or like, do you see that means something to them? Like they might not be married, but like just because you're not a husband doesn't mean you're not valuable.
0: I would say, I guess the answer is a bit of a mixed bag. I see a lot of dads. I would say the majority of the dads who come in the clinic, there's one of the questions on the intake form is, how are you feeling about becoming a father?
1: Yeah.
0: And the most common answers I see are excited, nervous, confident.
1: Oh, okay.
0: And almost overwhelmingly, dads put excited.
1: Wow.
0: I see the combination of excited and nervous, probably more than anything. And so I guess I'd say I find most of these dads are saying that they're excited to become a father. Do they know what all that entails? Maybe not.
1: Sure.
0: That's really hard for me, I say, to get to the bottom of
1: that. Yeah, I feel like even when he's planned for a baby, you don't
0: new. I didn't know what I was getting into with my third.
1: Right.
0: Yeah. And so I would say these guys tend to be excited to become a father. I do think, I agree with you, culture.
1: Yeah.
0: Maybe in our culture, the role of dad, the importance of dad has been minimized.
1: Oh, yeah.
0: So that's one of the things I talk about a lot with these guys is I think our culture would say, like this would be an example of kind of what you're saying. Our culture would say that he should tell mom, hey, babe, I'm here for you. Whatever you decide, I'll support you.
1: Mm.
0: And what's interesting is the data would say that she would prefer for him to speak up and lead.
1: Wow, yeah.
0: That's what the data
1: you
0: says.
1: Right, I mean, that doesn't even have to be vocalized. Like, I don't know if at 16, if I was going through something like that, if I would be able to say, like, I need some type of leadership here. But yeah, like, I think the Lord instills that in women, and I don't look at that as a negative thing, but in our culture, I do believe it's made to look at as negative, like, you know, you're a woman, you can do what you want to do. And, you know, that kind of attitude, whenever there's actually, which I know we're not necessarily talking about marriage right now, because we don't know how old of these kids and adults, young adults are. I think you agree, like, sex should be in the confines of marriage and all that is holy and those things. But we're talking to people who have already messed up, right? But that baby is not a mess up.
0: Yes.
1: And so, you know, we're there now as Christians. How can we be there to support these young adults, teenagers, in an area that they weren't necessarily expecting they would be in? But it's interesting that you would say that, even as we're, you know, potentially picturing couples who are not married and maybe not even together anymore, but that you're saying those young girls are actually looking for a leader at that time.
0: Yep. And our female client advocates, I've talked with them about this, and they would say they have so many examples of talking with a mom who is leaning towards an abortion. And they'll ask her, let's imagine that the father said, I want to have this baby. Let's, you know, I didn't expect this. I didn't necessarily want this, but we're going to make this work. You know, didn't say, hey, whatever you decide, I'm with you. But he said, I want to make this work. What would you do? And they say that overwhelmingly the mom says, I'd have the baby.
1: Wow.
0: And so we see that anecdotally in our clinic, but also just from the research that we've seen, it sure seems to suggest that if the dad would step up and lead and say, I'm not sure how we're going to make this work, but I'm going to make it work, that she's very likely to follow him on that.
1: Wow. So. Yeah. That just shows how important men, young men are, you know. And I do really agree that I feel like culture, if we're talking about media, movies, things like that, Hollywood has devalued men over, I don't know, I would say like 30, 40 years now. Like, they're almost a joke of the sitcom, you know, the dad is, you know, I don't know. I like the show, Everyone Loves Raymond, you know, whatever. It's kind of funny now, but like, he's always the butt end of the joke, you know. And so I think that we've kind of been geared, you know, to watch couples view that the mom had to just, the mom's having to do everything. Oh, and she might have to have a job and she has to take care of the kids because the dad's concerned about watching football games, you know. And so, when we're growing up in a culture like that, and now these young adults are not married, you know, it's almost like it's easy to view that guy as not important. You know, that guy might be thinking that himself.
0: Yeah.
1: But it's not true.
0: Yeah. And I agree with what you said earlier. Of course, I agree with what you said earlier. God's designed for sex. Sex is a great gift.
1: Right.
0: But it's meant to be experienced within the context of marriage.
1: Yes.
0: So, totally agree with you there. Like you said, but our kind of the front door for us is they're here for a pregnancy test.
1: Right. So, you know, that's been done.
0: But yeah, I mean, our hope is that these young people would get to a place where they're healthy and they would get married. And I mean, I very much believe that because it's God's design, that's the best structure for a child.
1: Yeah, for sure.
0: But because of the fact that a person's there for a pregnancy test, the first thing we're going to talk about is that baby.
1: Right.
0: And you know, and like I said, we've just found that if the father will kind of take the charge and say, hey, you know, if he'll lead that conversation. Mm-hmm. And that's what I encourage guys to do. One of the things that I'll give a dad if they're undecided or if they're considering an abortion, we've got this booklet that I got from CareNet, and it's called Before We Decide. Mm-hmm. And it's a great little booklet that you basically got three options. You can parent the child, you can put the child up for adoption, or you can abort the child. We might as well be honest about the three options.
1: Mm-hmm.
0: And that booklet does a really good job of saying, here are your three options. you need to educate yourself on each of these three options. So the back page kind of says, hey, if you're considering this option, these pages help you learn more about that option. If you're considering that option, these pages help you learn more. And I'll just encourage dads, look, here's the booklet. Look at the back page. It tells you where to turn for the option you're thinking about. I would encourage you to go home right now and the two of y'all sit down and talk through this. You know, lead the charge.
1: Right. Well, that's so good. I don't know. I want to get people involved. You know, I hope they've been able to listen to this conversation today. And I don't feel like when we talk about pregnancy centers, we're necessarily talking much about the dads. And like, this is new to me. And I guess it's a new position for you to get involved with the dads of an unplanned pregnancy. And I want to say to our listeners who are like, okay, this isn't my problem. I struggle with infertility. I'm still begging God for a kid. I've now had my third miscarriage. My baby passed away. We want to know that we see you. David, you're not, you know, discrediting those accounts because you're involved in a pregnancy center, right? And because we're here today, we wanted to use this platform just honestly because the Lord put it on my heart in memory of John Micah. But I want you to know that you're seen here with Hannah's heart, that we are not ignoring that those hearts are so incredibly hard. I would say that child loss, I can't imagine something being harder than that. And so I want you to know that you're seen. I also encourage you to push not that aside, but maybe step out of that hurt for just a second and to realize, okay, my heart, my hurt is mine, but this heart and this hurt are these young people's, right? And so if you're able to, pray for David, pray for these young guys that he might be talking to and leading and the other volunteers. And if you're able to give financially, to get involved, to provide one of those children's Bibles for these young ladies, these young men to read to their babies that are on the way. These babies are not punishment, and that's not how we're going to view them on Hannah's heart. We're going to view them as a life created in God's image, because that's what they are. And so we want to be there at the forefront and be there to help provide these babies their first gift. And then what better gift than God's holy word? If you want to get involved financially, go to afr.net/BiblesForBabies, and you can donate there, or it'll be in our show notes or on Facebook, or you can email us at hannahsheart@afa.net to see how you can get involved. Thank you for listening to Hannah's Heart, and we will see you back next week.
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3: 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I often tell people that one of the ways that I know that the Bible is true is the way that it diagnoses my sin. I'm often reading through a passage and I'm thinking, this was written 3,000 years ago, and yet it perfectly diagnoses the state of the sin of my heart. The only way that can happen is if my Creator is actually the author of the book.
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7: This week on the weekend edition of Washington Watch, Zelensky and Trump meet, more hospitals abandon trans procedures for minors, and a city in Nebraska rejects a firefighter candidate because he was homeschooled. Greetings, fellow patriots. I am David Salkeld, and I'm a constitutional conservative, Christian husband, and Reagan Republican. On Wednesday's edition of Washington Watch Live, Family Research Council President Tony Perkins sat down with Congressman Michael McCaul of Texas in the FRC studio to get his take on international affairs. Here's Tony with an introduction.
8: Earlier this afternoon, President Trump met with Ukrainian President Volodymyr Zelensky to discuss the Russia-Ukraine war and how to bring it to an end. Right before the meeting, President Zelensky expressed his hope for an end to the war before winter, which President Trump agreed was a big thing. So what will it take to bring an end to Russia's invasion of Ukraine before it reaches the five-year mark? Joining me now in studio to discuss this and more is Congressman Michael McCaul, Chairman Emeritus of the House Foreign Affairs Committee. He represents the 10th Congressional District of Congress, and he was the lead on the bill, the Russian sanctions bill, the Lindsey O. Graham bill that passed Congress last week and the president signed into law. Congressman McCaul, welcome back to Washington Watch. Thanks for joining us in studio.
9: Well, thanks for having me, Tony. It's a pleasure to be here.
8: So I want to start with the president's remarks today as it pertained to Ukraine. We might get to some of the other hot spots in the world, but let's start with Ukraine. What did you make of the president's remarks?
9: Well, overall, the speech was very strong. He did talk about the conflict in Russia and Ukraine in a very heartfelt way, that 25,000 people are dying every month in this conflict. And I know the president well enough to know that this really does impact him. He wants to stop the death toll. And we gave him the tools to do that. Lindsey Graham and I worked the last year on this bill. As you know, I introduced it in the House, got it passed last week, was in a bill signing ceremony with the president. What we're doing is we're giving him the leverage to leverage not only Putin, but also China, that has influence over Putin, to end this conflict. And I think primarily to get Putin to the negotiating table, because so far he's not agreed to a ceasefire, although Zelensky has. And until they have a ceasefire, they can't negotiate a peaceful resolution. But we gave Mr. Trump, the president, the authorities, the leverage and the tools to help them make this happen.
8: Well, in the last month, you were there shortly before I was there last month. The intensity of the warfare has increased tremendously. Kyiv coming under assault almost daily. Explain why it's so important to try to bring this to a resolution before winter, as was mentioned today.
9: Winter's where the intense fighting really begins. In this war. And right now, the Ukrainians are winning in the occupied territories. I went close to the front lines where the air assault brigades are, watched the drones. They're very effective. Where they're vulnerable are the ballistic missiles coming from Russia into Kyiv. I stayed overnight several nights, and you could feel the ground shaking. And they don't have the Patriots. Now, right. President Trump did bring this up with Zelensky and reaffirmed the pledge to manufacture Patriot interceptors.
8: That's the one thing they're asking for.
9: It's the one thing they need. If they had those, they wouldn't be really vulnerable right now. And it's amazing. We were told in 4 days that this would be over, this war, and now we're going into year five.
8: Right. The
9: resiliency, the innovation of the Ukrainians, and I think on the right side of history, an aggression like this should never stand. It was very reminiscent of Nazi Germany invading Poland when I was watching the mothers and children fleeing from Ukraine into Poland, and they saw it the same way. And in addition, the persecution of faith that we see in Ukraine from the Russian Orthodox Church is very sinful. Finally, the president mentioned also the 20,000 children that Melania has championed to get back from Russia. They've kidnapped them. They've abducted them. They're indoctrinating them to attack their own nation. And Tony, in the textbooks that I've seen for those children who I met in Kyiv, it does say that we are at war with NATO. So it telegraphs to me their goals are beyond Ukraine and directly at NATO.
8: One of the other aspects of the winter from the civilian population is, as you mentioned, the ballistic missiles, which increasingly have been attacking power plants in Ukraine, which are designed to knock out the power grid, which it gets kind of cold over there in wintertime.
9: Yeah.
8: And in fact, that's one of the big concerns, is the population actually freezing.
9: Right. And so I met with their defense and intelligence agency in Ukraine, and I asked them that very question. Are their targets military or are they civilian? And they said they're both, and they really don't care. I mean, they will hit civilian targets. They've hit the same McDonald's over and over and over again.
8: Yeah, you know,
9: they rebuild it. And it's these civilian targets that I think violate international law, the abduction of children, invading another country.
8: And by the way, while I was there, that conversation, obviously, the two that we focused on very heavily was the occupied areas where they have closed the churches, exiled the pastors, and actually tortured members of the clergy. There's like almost 800 members of the clergy have died as a result of this conflict, either through torture or through these attacks. And then, of course, the children being abducted. And one of the things they said was that the fact that Melania Trump had championed the children made a difference. When America does something, when we say something, when we take a stand for something, when you stand up in the speeches you make in Congress about these issues, especially with the stature that you have, it makes a difference.
9: And I think sometimes we forget that.
8: Yeah.
9: The America is the strongest nation in the world. When we project strength, that makes a difference. When we say things, they listen. I know, as chairman of Foreign Affairs Committee, that everything I said was reported around the world, and I never thought much about that until I was chairman. And so you know you're having an impact. It's a responsibility. You need to use that responsibility in a way that impacts the world and impacts change for the better.
8: For the good.
9: And for the good versus evil, which Tony, for me, this is a moral issue that requires moral courage. I do believe that history will judge this by what we did here and now. And I do think that you and I are on the right side of history.
8: Oh, without question. Without question, because we're standing on behalf of liberty, freedom, and life.
9: Correct.
8: Mr. Chairman, I want to switch gears to another topic, if I can. You just finished kind of a globe trot. You went around the globe, stopping in many different places. One of those places, Taiwan. China, the president's meeting with Xi Jinping later this week. China has a horrific human rights record, and especially when it comes to religious freedom and the persecution of religious minorities.
9: Yeah, I met with the Dalai Lama about a year ago, and his people, his Tibetan Buddhist monks, were slaughtered by the Chinese Communist Party. He had to flee as a child. Now he's in Dharamshala, India. The Uyghur Muslim population have been persecuted. The most egregious stories are about the organ harvesting and selling on the open market of Uyghur Muslims. I mean, kind of almost Nazi-like, concentration-like things. China has persecuted the church for many years as well, and that's what dictators do. So I think the president's got to go in clear-eyed about the threat. But I do applaud him for trying to maybe ratchet down, the tone. But I trust but verifies what Reagan said. I don't really trust him.
8: I'm with you on that. Speaking of Reagan, I was talking about this earlier in the week. Reagan, in his meeting with Gorbachev over the SDI in Iceland, when you know they were talking about trying to ratchet down the nuclear threat and begin to eliminate nuclear weapons or at least reduce them. The record is that Reagan constantly brought up human rights, and that was always at the center of his conversation, even to the irritation of Gorbachev and the Russians.
9: So I loved about Reagan, first president I got the honor to vote for, Margaret Thatcher, John Paul II. You know, this moral clarity that we are standing up for good versus evil. We're standing up for human rights across the world. We're standing up for religious freedom. Those qualities in Reagan, I'd like to see, you know, I'd like to see those in power talk about that more.
8: Isn't that what really gives us our strength? Is that we keep the first things first?
9: If we have that moral authority, that's why we're better. You know, we're not dictators. We have democracy. We have freedom. And we have that moral authority. And I think Ukraine's a good example of that. It's what is right, what's wrong. The value system that you and I grew up with, and championing, you know, those who are bullied, those who are taken advantage of, respecting others, those Christian principles.
8: There's a cost to upholding that standard, both internally, domestically, and in foreign policy. But there's a benefit that comes from that. I mean, Americans don't want us involved. I don't want to be involved in military operations around the world as a Marine veteran. But we do have to defend certain principles and ideals. It comes with a cost, but it also provides benefits to us as a nation.
9: It does. I mean, America is an idea. I mean, we have these great buildings here in Washington, but it's premised upon the foundation of an idea of consent of the governed and freedom and moral authority, and that there is a God, and in God we trust, that we see in on the House floor, and you know, that we are doing God's work here on earth does give us that moral authority. It's not about wanting to go to war with people. Right. It's actually about achieving peace. And this is where Reagan was correct, that peace through strength. Strength provides deterrence. Deterrence provides peace.
8: Mr. Chairman, we're out of time for today. And I know that you are you're retiring from Congress, not running for reelection. But I have no doubt that you're going to continue to be around and your voice will be heard.
9: Well, thank you. I certainly hope so.
8: Mr. Chairman, thanks for joining us.
9: Thanks for having me.
8: All right, folks, stick with us.
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8: All right, two major hospital networks in New York and Pennsylvania have agreed to end their so-called gender-affirming care. That's something we've been covering for a number of years now. This is for minors. And they've not only agreed to end this mutilation of minors, but they're going to pay for potential violations of federal law. The agreement with the Department of Justice resolve investigations into New York University's Langone Hospitals, NYU, and University of Pittsburgh Medical Center that were a part of an ongoing nationwide investigation into the child gender mutilation industry. Well, since the launch of that investigation, there have been similar agreements in Texas, Ohio, and Connecticut. And I'm just going to say, this is one of the things that this administration has done extremely well in stopping this horrific treatment of minors. And so the question is, will this put a damper even further on this growing market? Joining us now to discuss this is Admiral Brian Christine. He's Assistant Secretary for Health at the Department of Health and Human Services. He's also a medical doctor who has trained surgeons around the world. Admiral, welcome back to Washington Watch. Thanks for joining us.
11: It's great to be back. Thanks for having me on today. I really appreciate that.
8: Well, this is good news. These are major hospital systems that we're talking about, and we're not just talking about a handful of hospitals. This is quite widespread, is it not?
11: No, it is. You know, when we published our report just recently, the wolves in white coats, that really laid out and showed this potentially fraudulent billing, we noted that there had been almost like weeds springing up, this 225 gender dysphoria clinics that had sprung up around the country. So no, it is certainly widespread. And absolutely, we know that the way that we change this, the way that we stem the tide, the way that we protect our children, is by doing exactly what we're doing with this report and by being on shows like yours today.
8: Now, Admiral, you've been on the program before. We've talked about this before. This is something that you've been focused on at the Department of Health and Human Services. But let's talk a little bit about the Department of Justice. This is an investigation. So this was kind of a, I don't know, almost a tag team. I mean, they were investigating this. You were looking into the science of this. Give us more about the background of this investigation.
11: Yeah, exactly. You remember when we released our report, Vice President Vance then made a referral to the Department of Justice, to Attorney General Todd Blanche. Secretary Kennedy made a referral to our own HHS, Office of the Inspector General. And I think some of this you're seeing are the fruits of those referrals. So I think, again, this is the way that we move forward. In our report, we talked extensively in that report about the prior administration's push for gender ideology. We talked about these different codes that were being used, these potentially fraudulent codes to allow reimbursement, these codes that really didn't describe at all what was going on with these kids, but were simply used, we believe, and what we hope to show is for that fraudulent billing. And so, yes, it is a tag team. It is a collaborative effort across the government.
8: Well, and I would say it's a sea change, because, you know, I think back in 2019, 2017, somewhere around there, where we actually, one of the first organizations that came up with a policy, the SAFE Act, that was to save children from experimental drugs and surgeries. We launched it in Arkansas, the first state to pass it, protecting minors. We now have 27 states that have that. We now have federal government that's leaning in on this issue. We also have trial lawyers who are now going after these quacks who have been doing this. And I mean, this is one of the things I would say is a true success story of where we see the tide turning.
11: I agree with you 100%. So my home, my permanent residence is in Alabama. Of course, I'm in Washington now, serving the president, serving Secretary Kennedy in this amazing role. But my home state is Alabama, and we were one of the first. You mentioned Arkansas. We were one of the first to protect our children from these terrible sex-rejecting procedures. So we do see it on the state level. This is obviously a tremendous focus for this administration to protect these vulnerable children. You see President Trump speak about protecting these children, talking about sex-rejecting procedures and mutilating, castrating surgeries. He never fails to mention those things because it is so important in our administration. This is a change. It is a tsunami, if you will, you know, really protecting these kids. But, you know, Tony, we can't ever stop. And I think you realize this. We can't ever stop, because the minute we back away from this, the minute we take our foot off the accelerator, like a vampire, the left is going to rise again with gender ideology and put these kids at risk.
8: Admiral, absolutely. So let's talk about that for a moment. We've got a little over 2 minutes left. But part of this, there are these fines, but some of these institutions are now establishing centers that will legitimately treat children with gender dysphoria.
11: Well, again, I think what's really important is that we know in for instance, in some of the things we're talking about today, with Texas Children's Hospital and with Cleveland Clinic, and then you mentioned NYU, Langone Hospitals and University of Pittsburgh, these places are setting up detransition clinics. Some of them are setting up clinics for the detransitioners, these children who have been walked down this dark pathway of sex-rejecting procedures. So we need to take care of these kids, and that is being recognized in some of these settlements. These kids, when you hear their stories from them and their parents, they're heartbreaking. That's part of our report as well. And so we have to keep evangelizing. We have to keep telling the American people what's going on so we can continue to fight.
8: So the difference that I see with this, Admiral, and I've been around a while, is that oftentimes conservative administrations will stop the bad things that were happening, but they don't undo it. This is one of those situations where not only is it being stopped, but in the case of this mutilation of children, the process is being reversed. So I just want people to understand how significant of a turn this is for government.
11: Well, you're exactly right. If we think about where we were in the last administration, my predecessor, the prior Assistant Secretary for Health, Rachel Levine, a man in wearing women's clothing who was advocating for removing any kind of age restrictions on the sex-rejecting, mutilating procedures and cross-sex hormones and chemicals, advocating for the removal of any kind of age restrictions. We came from that, an individual who, again, was in my position previously, actively advocating for this, working with the prior administration to change culture, to harm these children, and to where we are now. Secretary Kennedy, myself, the Vice President, Attorney General Blanche, of course, President Trump, fighting for our kids, fighting to move back, to show people why this is wrong, to show them what is the right pathway for these kids, and to always protect these kids.
8: Well, Admiral, I thank you for joining us today. I commend you, and I salute you for the work that you're doing. Thanks for coming on today.
11: No, thank you. God bless you. God bless our President, Secretary Kennedy, and our entire country.
8: We pray for them daily. All right, coming up, a city fire department rejecting a homeschooler.
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8: 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Thanks for joining us on this Tuesday. The website, TonyPerkins.com. Better yet, get the Stand Firm app. All right, our next story is actually why we initiated a 10-year plan to place Prevost Stand chapters in every county in America. Now, we're approaching our first 100 after about the first 6 months. And guess what? You can be a part of the effort. If you'd like to see a Prevost Stand chapter anchored in your county at one of the churches, text chapters to 67742. That's chapters to 67742. All right, here it is. Earlier this year, a volunteer firefighter from Cedar Bluffs, Nebraska, applied to become a full-time firefighter in nearby Fremont. Despite his firefighting experience, his application was rejected. The reason? He was homeschooled. The city has since amended its employment policy to require applicants to have graduated from an accredited high school. They changed the rules after he applied. Now, this is a requirement that effectively excludes homeschool graduates under Nebraska's law. Now, this past Friday, Fremont Civil Service Commission heard Andrew's appeal, but concluded that it did not have the authority to overturn the city's employment policy. So, while our nation's military service academies actively recruit homeschooled students, the message from Fremont Fire Department appears to be homeschoolers need not apply. Joining us now to explain what happened is volunteer firefighter Andrew Coates, whose application was rejected. Andrew, welcome to Washington Watch. Thanks so much for joining us.
13: Oh, thank you so much for having me.
8: So before we get into the particulars of your case, tell us what happened.
13: Yep, so I applied early April for the job for firefighter EMT. And during that time, it was just a requirement graduation from high school or equivalent GED. We met that requirement when we went to go apply, and we also submitted a state licensed EMT and other credentials that was for the job. After closing date, we were contacted by the city and saying that our application was being withdrawn because we did not have an accredited high school diploma. It was actually changed shortly after, like you said. So since then, me and my family have been just trying to talk with the city with no prevail, and so now we're here.
8: So Andrew, let me ask you a few questions here. So first off, You graduate from high school in a homeschool program, but you've also gone on to take college courses. In addition to being a certified EMT, you've also taken college courses, correct?
13: Yes, sir. Yep.
8: So you were accepted by a college?
13: Yep, that'd be correct.
8: And your grade point average?
13: It's a 3.8.
8: Wow, it's a little better than I had. Let's talk a little, let's step back for a moment. Your desire to be a firefighter, is this something that just came upon you, or is this something that you've long thought about?
13: No, so this is something I've actually been chasing for quite a while. Actually, the inspiration behind it all was from a Fremont firefighter that worked for my father's business, and he just really encouraged me to kind of seek after the job. So that just, it kind of stuck with me what he said, and then we just kept pursuing education, EMT state license, and just kept pursuing the job. So,
8: and you've been a volunteer firefighter?
13: Yep, for Cedar Bluffs Fire and Rescue for about 2 years now.
8: So, I mean, what did you What did you think when you were told that your application was rejected? I mean, how'd you process that?
13: I couldn't believe it at first. And then when they told me it was over, because I was homeschooled, I really couldn't believe it. Like, it was, I don't know, I was just shocked. I was really just shocked.
8: Now, I understand that your chief at the department where you are a volunteer has actually appeared before Fremont County and advocated on your behalf.
13: He did, yes.
8: So what do you think's behind this?
13: You know what? I don't know what the intent on that person's heart was that day, but there seems to be mitigation against homeschoolers. I couldn't tell you why. It's just I met all the requirements that were required for the job posting, and
8: yeah,
13: I don't know.
8: Well, you know, Andrew, I can understand this. My goal as a kid growing up was to be a police officer, and I ended up being a police officer for about 10 years. And you know, when God calls you for something, it's a passion that you have. But you've mentioned that one of the reasons you're taking this stand is actually to help expand equal opportunity for homeschoolers. I mean,
13: yes.
8: This is not just about you, which
13: no,
8: I appreciate.
13: No,
8: what kind of support are you receiving from the homeschool community?
13: The support has honestly been overwhelming. We've received support from homeschoolers, firefighters, churches, organizations just all over the world. I've actually been receiving letters in the mail from homeschool families that just want to stand and support us. So it's been really just overwhelming support.
8: What can our viewers and listeners do to be helpful?
13: Just be in prayer for us. Just give pray for a few things, just wisdom during this time, that we would just be seeking God first, just clarity, just so to be able to continue, just keep us, just humility in the way we handle things, and just courage as we continue to stand against this.
8: Well, Andrew, we will be praying for that, and we're going to be tracking this as it unfolds, because I know there's more steps to come, and we're going to get you back on. But very quickly, I want to pray for you before we come up on a break. Lord, I pray for Andrew. Give him boldness and courage and wisdom as he stands. And I pray, Lord, great favor. Lord, may you fight on his behalf. In Jesus' name, amen.
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16: A major event just happened on the Temple Mount. The event involved Jews using a tool on the mount, and the response from the Palestinian Authority tells you everything you need to know about how significant this actually is. They called it, quote, a dangerous tool through which Israel seeks to impose its sovereignty and alter the historical and legal status of the Al-Aqsa Mosque. This is Ben Hilton from the Israel Guys with an exclusive Middle East report for American Family Radio. So, Israel just went through the biblical holiday of Rosh Hashanah, the day God commanded his people to blow the shofar, the day when the nation celebrates crowning God as king. And arguably, Rosh Hashanah is one of the most important holidays to specifically be celebrated on the Temple Mount. Biblically, the Temple Mount is the place where God chose to put his name forever. So, if he is the king, then the Temple Mount is his palace. And even today, even though Jews can now worship freely at the Western Wall, praying or blowing a shofar on the Temple Mount itself has been strictly off limits. But this year, all of that has changed. Initially, Jews were allowed to ascend the mount on Rosh Hashanah in groups of 30. Usually one group would be led up, led around the mount, then made to descend before a new group could come up. But this time, the police let multiple groups be up there at the same time. Not only that, but prayer books and prayer shawls were also allowed up as well. This means there ended up being hundreds of Jews on the mount at the same time, and they stayed up there for around 4 hours to pray the entire morning prayer service, lasting 4 hours. Not only that, but a shofar was actually smuggled up as well, along with silver trumpets, the kind God ordained to be blown in the temple. And as part of the Rosh Hashanah service, both were actually blown. Like I said, Rosh Hashanah is the day God is crowned as king by the nation of Israel. And what a fitting and extremely significant way to do this on the Temple Mount itself, the place God chose to put his name forever. And I can maybe hear your confusion. If Jews are moving one step closer to rebuilding the temple on Mount Moriah in Jerusalem, is that something Christians should really be excited about? Isn't this supposed to be the temple of the Antichrist? I do hear many people claim this, but scripturally, it's not actually true. The New Testament says that the Antichrist will set himself up to be God in the temple of God, defiling it. He specifically goes into the temple because it is the temple of God, because it matters to God. If it belongs to the Antichrist, why would this actually matter? Also, the scripture says that he defiles it. How can you defile something that isn't actually holy? So, if the New Testament says this will be the temple of God, how can that be? 2 Chronicles chapter 7, verse 16 explains it. It says, quote, "For now I have chosen and consecrated this house, so that my name may be there forever. My eyes and my heart will be there for all time," end quote. God says his eyes and heart will be there forever. And if God says something, I believe it's true. And also, Jesus himself in the New Testament said that, quote, "My Father's house shall be called a house of prayer for all nations." And the disciples say about Jesus himself that zeal for the house consumes him. Then, after Jesus ascended into heaven, the disciples continued to pray, meet, and teach continually in the temple, only stopping when it was destroyed in 70 AD. Ezekiel outlines in the days of Jesus' return that he will come back to the Temple Mount, and the center of his government will be from Jerusalem. And even in the book of Revelation, Jesus encourages believers by telling them that he will make he who overcomes to be a pillar in the temple of his God. We don't know how God will work out the details of the sacrificial system and the changes that will happen to the temple service over time, but we do know that spiritually, God's house will always remain God's house, the place where the physical presence of God dwells with mankind. Again, this is Ben Hilton with an exclusive Middle East report for American Family Radio.

0: 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We love your participation in our shows, but due to the pre-recorded nature of this program, it will not be possible to take your phone calls today. 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
2: I love talking about the things of God because of truth and the biblical worldview. The U.S. Constitution obligates our government to preserve and protect the rights that our founders recognize come from God, our Creator, not our government. I believe that Scripture in the Bible is very clear that God is the one that raised up each of you, and God has allowed us to be brought here to this specific moment in time.
1: This is Jenna Ellis in the morning.
2: Good morning. And sometimes we like to take a show and a moment to step back from the news of the day headlines and some of the political hot topics that we address always from a biblical worldview and from the perspective that God ordained three institutions of government: the civil government, the family government, and the church government. And all of the headlines and the policy and the things that we talk about, we want to address from those categories and from a biblical worldview to see how does this align or not with a biblical standard. And so today we are going to actually address more of an overview of how we read the Bible in context and some of the headlines that are in the Bible. Because when we read the Bible, it can be easy to separate what we call biblical history from what we learned in school or college as world history. But Scripture doesn't present itself as happening in some kind of isolated religious universe, or that these are just stories that are kind of isolated religious universe, or that these are just stories that are all parables. Obviously, the Bible does contain some parables, but you know that up front.

0: Egypt and Assyria to Babylon, Persia, Greece, Rome, and then even into history that hasn't happened yet, which we call prophecy, and also the end times or eschatology, the end of all things. So when we begin putting these timelines next to each other, there are connections that emerge that we can place scripture alongside world history and what we know from ancient records, from archaeology that has uncovered actual people and places that are mentioned in scripture. And this is why studying world history is important, and also why understanding the biblical timeline is important. And so the rise and fall of major world empires provide an historical backdrop for everything from the prophets to the exile of John, and in the world in which Jesus was born, the Roman Empire. And so it's important to know what was going on philosophically and also in the kingdoms and the world rulers at the times and places that biblical accounts take place. Because then we can more understand the biblical context, and we can also understand, of course, when it relates to Jesus as Messiah and Lord, we can understand where world history that aligns with biblical history has taken us, and then also where we're headed into the future. And so joining me for this conversation is a guest that you are all very familiar with, my mom, Valerie Ellis, who has her degrees in theology and biblical counseling. And when she teaches theology and the study of the Bible and bibliology, one of the important contexts for all of this is the timeline of biblical history. And this is one of the things actually that we studied in homeschooling when we read the Bible all the way through annually per year. And then also when we studied world history. And in a separate program, we talked about how in homeschooling, my mom did this differently, where we didn't just study units that were kind of decontextualized, and you know, you learn about the Roman Empire, then you learn about the pioneers, and then you learn about the founding fathers, and then you learn about ancient Egypt, and you don't have this understanding of the chronological timeline. Well, we need to have that in world history, and we also need to have that in biblical history. So, Mom, thanks so much for joining, and you know, tell us how you put this together in the context of your theology class.
1: Yeah, hi, Jenna. Good to be with you again. I like charts, as anybody who knows me knows. Yes. I like charts. And
0: almost as much as analogies. Yes.
1: Yes. Yes, to make a lot of information able to be seen quickly, and you can grasp it when you put it into a chart. So as we're going through, the Bible chronologically, and we hit these different as you mentioned, kingdoms and kings and rulers and empires and everything, they are not never land information or, you know, Middle Earth or something. They are real here on planet Earth. And we always want to, as we are going through the Bible, then pause and look at that king and those artifacts from that culture and whatever was going on in biblical history, put it in its context in this world. And it's wonderful. It's a wonderful faith booster to know that these places and people in scripture are real, even in secular history. They have the same kings and they have the same names and places and all. And then you can understand the Bible better. So I put it all in a chronological, the biblical history with the secular history and who the kings were into a chart so that we could look at it and follow the history of it all.
0: Yeah. And so it's really important to understand this for all the reasons that we've mentioned. And so, you know, give us basically then an overview of this chart and, you know, how the beginning, you know, and the concepts in Genesis, I guess we'll just start there, you know, align the overview of the Bible, but then also the overview of world history.
1: You just want me to go topic by time.
0: Well, let's do kind of an overview of just, you know, kind of a, you know, 1 minute, 60 second

0: view of world history in the Bible, and then we can go a little more in depth.
1: Okay. So early history, of course, is, as you said, in Genesis. And there was not really a world empire at that time. At the end of Genesis, it is down in Egypt. And then we have the next book, which is Exodus. And so that then that whole time from Exodus, Leviticus, Numbers, Deuteronomy goes along with who the pharaohs were at that time in Egypt. Egypt at that time was the world empire. Then you go to, they come out of Egypt, they go up into the promised land, you have Joshua, and then Judges and Ruth. Then you have the United Kingdom with 1 and 2 Samuel, 1 Kings 1 to 11, and the book of Psalms that David wrote, books that Solomon wrote, and Israel and their kingdom were the, that was the, they were, it was the golden age of Israel at that time. Egypt was no longer the world empire. There wasn't really a world empire. Then you get down to 2 Kings and 2 Chronicles, and we have the world empire of Assyria, whose capital is Nineveh, where Jonah was sent to. And you have the kings mentioned, the kings of Syria mentioned in 2 Kings. They're real kings of the Assyrian Empire. Assyrian Empire conquered the northern kingdom. And so the northern kingdom, it was a divided kingdom before that. And then you have the next kingdom that was the world kingdom was Babylon. And so now they conquered Israel, and now the remnant is in Babylon. And you have Nebuchadnezzar having the dream, which tells the future kingdoms. So then you trace that. You have Nebuchadnezzar is the head of gold. He's the Babylonian Empire, as I said. And then the chest and arms of silver are the Medo-Persian Empire and all of their kings that are mentioned in Scripture. Then you have the belly and thighs of bronze in that statue, which represents the kingdom of Greece, which happened in between the Testaments. Then you have the legs of iron representing the Roman Empire, which is the empire that was the world empire when the Gospels and the rest of the New Testament. That ends biblical history. Then we have this time period called the Church Age now that we are in, and in the future, in that same dream of Nebuchadnezzar's, the feet and toes of iron and clay represent the future kingdom of the Antichrist for the tribulation. And then after that, the rock in the statue, in the dream that comes down and strikes the statue on the feet, and all the world kingdoms are destroyed. The rock from heaven represents Jesus, who then fills the earth, and it's his eternal kingdom then that's established. So it goes from creation to the end of time, biblical history, and how it intersects with secular history.
0: Yeah, and you know, and this is so important because this also frames why we and Protestantism generally are a young earth creation viewpoint, and also have the eschatology and the view on Revelation that we do. In part, and obviously the strongest reason is because of the exegesis of Scripture and because of what a reasonable interpretation of Scripture is, but also because it aligns, those views align with world history. And so we don't have, you know, millions of years before in the beginning, or millions of years in, you know, kind of this gap theory of like, okay, there was a beginning, but then before the creation of the world or the creation of humans and animals and all of this. And so, and then we also have the view of eschatology and the end of all things, of the tribulation and the second coming through the lens of Scripture. And so Scripture can also show us how we understand world history and how all of this aligns. And so let's go back to Genesis and creation, because in your chart of biblical chronology and world history, the approximate year of events for Genesis, which includes creation, Adam and Eve, the fall, which is, you know, just the first couple of chapters just through Genesis 1 to 3, you label that 4004 BC.
1: Yes. 4004 BC. That is not my chronology. That is the conservative Bible scholar, young earth creationist, date of creation.
0: Yeah, and so this is why. So I guess expand on this a little bit more about the young earth creation and why the conservative estimate and biblical scholars agree that this is the approximate timeline, and why we say, 6,000 years approximately is the age of the earth.
1: Because they take the chronology given in Genesis of Adam beget this person, beget this person, beget this person. They take all of that and the up to the history that they know, and then backtrack it to 4004 BC. Of course, that's approximate, but it's a good starting place based on the genealogies in Genesis.
0: Yeah, and that's so important. I mean, and so many people say, I've at least heard this, that, the genealogies, they kind of skip over this in pastoral sermons. And we were actually talking this weekend when we were all gathering with extended family and all of this, when we were talking and my sister-in-law raised the question, if you could pick, would you rather your pastor have a sermon and go through an Old Testament book or a New Testament book? And a lot of the general responses, not our family, but the general responses are New Testament, because somehow modern churches think that the New Testament is more relevant to the Christian life, and things like, the genealogies and the law in Leviticus and, a lot of these things that are more ancient and Old Testament aren't necessarily relevant. But we need to understand this. We need to put this all in this chronological perspective.
1: Absolutely. I don't understand that mindset at all, that most Christians just basically read the New Testament and, the Old Testament, like you said, feels irrelevant to them. But it's amazing how to go through the Old Testament in the chronology of it and put it with world history, and you understand things of the New Testament because you've read the Old Testament. So much of the New Testament, if you don't know these things that are going on in the Old Testament, they won't make any sense to you. So you get very familiar with the Old Testament, the chronology of it, what actually happened and how God set everything up to start with. And then the New Testament and the references that it makes and the things that it quotes and everything, you understand what God is doing in the church now because of what he was doing, creation, and then setting up the nation of Israel especially.
0: Yeah, and even the current debates, like whether Israel has a right to the land and whether, the covenant that that God gave to Abraham and his descendants, whether that was replaced by the church in the New Testament, replacement theology, which I strongly disagree with. I know that you do as well. The only way that we can enter into those debates and even understand them coherently, we have to go back and understand the Old Testament, and we need to understand the timeline of world history and the overview. We kind of see that, big 30,000 foot perspective of Genesis, the beginning, all the way through to Revelation and history, which is his story. And so when we're looking at creation, in the beginning, God. In the beginning, God created, and then we have Adam and Eve and the fall. Then the next major events, of course, are the flood, the Tower of Babel, and then you have a question mark by the book of Job. What does that mean?
1: Because they believe that Job happened, the events in Job happened sometime early history after the flood. You notice that, but somewhere in the book of Genesis, but scholars do not know exactly when. It's not dated, and there isn't a historical reference in Job that would give them a clue what context Job, the society that he lived in, or who was the king in another part of the world, or anything like that. So Job is early history, but no, they don't know where in Genesis that actually happened. In the chronology.
0: And so those clues, and that's what's important, is to say, you know, these other dates then aren't just guesses. These are based on looking at what we know about world history and then what the Bible tells us about the accounts that are actually given in the Bible. And I want to get to then Exodus and all of that, but we're going to take a break here. And I'm talking with my mom, Valerie Ellis, about the importance of the biblical timeline alongside the timeline of world history, why we can be confident in the accounts of the Bible that this is real history that God gave us from beginning to end. Obviously, we have also advice and wisdom of how to live the Christian life, and all of that is contained in the Bible, but a lot of people just view the Bible as, well, it tells you how to get saved and then maybe has some fortune cookie wisdom, you know, about how to be a good person. And that's not at all what the Bible contains from beginning to end. And so understanding what the Bible contains, where these accounts were, and why it's also important to understand world history so that we can put the Bible also in context. That's what we're talking about. And so we will be right back with you. Hi, I'm Jenna Ellis. 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
7: Hello, Americans. I'm Todd Starnes. Stand by for news and commentary next. A school teacher in Lodi, California, has a small cross on the wall of her fourth grade classroom, hangs just above her diploma from San Diego State University. A parent saw the cross and became so enraged, they contacted the Freedom From Religion Foundation. Now, that's the atheist group based in Wisconsin. They get triggered by Jesus and especially Latin crosses. The atheist fired off a letter to administrators at Irma B. Reese Elementary School. They said the teacher's cross was a violation of the law and that by posting the cross in the classroom, she gave the signal that Christian kids would be given special treatment. Long story short, the school district capitulated and ordered the teacher to remove the cross. My new book makes a wonderful gift. It's called The Golden Age. It's available wherever you buy your books, also on Amazon. Good day.
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0: Welcome back, and I'm here with my mom, Valerie Ellis, and we're talking about the biblical chronology and world history and how those align and how we can put the Bible in context and the accounts of the Bible and how we also can understand world history through the accounts in the Bible and how those align and match up. And so it's important on one hand to know world history. I was talking with a friend in my neighborhood a couple weeks ago who said, yeah, you know, I think history is a little bit boring. Well, no, it's not. I mean, we need to understand where we have come from in world history and in empires and governments and kingdoms and all of the significant events from, you know, the beginning all the way through until now, and, you know, the founding of America and American history. And we need to understand all of those world events also in light of the chronology of the Bible. The Bible is not just the epistles from Paul in the New Testament. Those are incredibly important, but the entire biblical account is important in understanding all of his story or history. And so we left off in the last break coming into Exodus. And this is where, Mom, you were saying during the break that, you know, there's so many, you know, fascinating elements of history here with the pharaohs and ancient Egypt and what we know from archaeology and world history, and also how that aligns with the accounts in scripture.
1: Yes, it's so interesting, at least to me, and I think to a lot of people, ancient Egypt and the pharaohs and the tombs and the pyramids and all of those things, that intersects, all that we know from secular history intersects with biblical history in a very interesting way. And it's the kings or the pharaohs in the book of Exodus and Leviticus, Numbers, Deuteronomy, they are not given names, they're just called pharaoh. But we can figure it out who that pharaoh was and the name of that pharaoh, and then you can go and read the history, you know, to further your understanding of what the children of Israel were dealing with down in Egypt when they were in exile down there.
0: Yeah, so let's go through that, because you have on this chart a number of the pharaohs listed and how we can know from history the names of those pharaohs and where they were in the biblical account as well.
1: So in the book of 1 Kings 6, chapter 6, verse 1, it says, Solomon began building the temple in 480 years after the Exodus. That's the clue that they can put that together and say, okay, we know when Solomon did that. Go back 480 years and puts the Exodus at 1445 BC. And then they can figure out, okay, who was the pharaoh during that? And then you get this whole understanding of who those pharaohs were. There was a dynasty of Thutmose, and I'm saying this in a way that is, there's Thutmose, I've heard it, and other ways to pronounce it. Nobody probably knows exactly how, but I say Thutmose the first was the pharaoh who killed the Hebrew babies when they were becoming the population explosion for the Hebrews, and he was the one who ordered the killing of the Hebrew babies. And then he had a son, Thutmose the second, from a lesser wife, not the queen. Okay, follow me on this. And then Thutmose I had a daughter named Hatshepsut, who was from the queen mother. That daughter, Hatshepsut, is the pharaoh's daughter who rescued Moses from the basket in the river. She grew up to become the first female pharaoh, because she said, my brother, who is my dad's son by a lesser wife, is not in the right lineage. I deserve to be the queen of Egypt because I come from my father and the queen mother. So you just need to read the history there. She took the throne, and she was known as His Majesty herself. And Jenna, you would be interested in this. She made pink obelisks and everything. Her color was pink in Egypt. Anyway, that's Hatshepsut.
0: I was interested. I remember that from homeschool. But yeah, go ahead.
1: Yeah. And then Thutmose the third, who was the son of Thutmose the second, who never became the pharaoh by a lesser wife. She is the one who oppressed the Hebrews and made them work work as slaves. And then his son, Amenhotep II, is the pharaoh of the Exodus. Bible scholars do not believe it was Ramses. That's the based on the biblical chronology that talks about Solomon began his temple 480 years afterwards. So, and then, interestingly, if he's the pharaoh of the Exodus, his firstborn would have been killed in the Passover. And the next pharaoh, who was Thutmose IV, was not the firstborn of Amenhotep II. That's because the firstborn was killed. So it intersects with biblical history. It's very interesting. And I love that.
0: Yeah, I do too. And I love that we can know those things and see. I mean, I remember in homeschool, there was an ancient Egypt exhibit that came to the Denver Museum. And, you know, we got to go and actually see, you know, some of those artifacts and to see not just world history and what we were studying world history, but biblical history come alive through that. And so, you know, when people separate the two and say, okay, there's secular history, there's world history, and then there's kind of this biblical timeline that's a lot more nebulous because people don't really put it into context unless they're just going through the chronology of the books of the Bible. They don't mesh the two and have them line up and say, okay, here are some of the things that we know from these specific pharaohs. And when you know that Hatshepsut is the princess that rescued Moses, and you see some of those actual artifacts that archaeologists have uncovered, it gives such a new perspective on biblical history and truly makes that come alive. And it's not just, you know, the book of fairy tales or, you know, felt board characters or, you know, Veggie Tales or something that we learn in Sunday school. It's actually truth, and it's alive, and you can trust the accounts of the Bible. And there are, you know, other circumstances that have been described in the Bible, you know, not just scientific realities, but world history that have been described in the Bible that at one point in time, historians scoffed at and said, oh, you know, that can't be real, or oh, whatever. And then a later discovery in archaeology confirmed the biblical account. We've never had an instance where an archaeological discovery disproved an account in the Bible. It's always been that the biblical account is proven true. And so that gives us not only a biblical credibility, but also it solidifies our faith that for things that we may not have yet uncovered in archaeology, we can trust that the Bible is true and look to that account. And it's so fascinating. And so anything you want to say on that, Mom?
1: Yeah. Do you remember we used to look up these names after we knew who they were, and you look them up and they have a bust of them or some kind of a artifact, not just in ancient Egypt, but other ones. And you can see that was their way of taking a picture back then, is just somebody would sculpt a bust of them. And then when you're reading the Bible and they're talking about this king was doing this to, you know, the children of Israel, and they were having to deal with these kind of laws or whatever. And then you can look at that person as you're reading it and see who was doing this. And it just helps it become real. And you understand more. This is their president that they had to deal with. Like we here in America, we have our presidents and our laws and our justice system and all. So it is faith building because we know the Bible is true, and it helps us to see, yeah, archaeology and history, secular history, confirm what our Bible says. We don't believe the Bible because of that, but it's faith building to know that they wrote history accurately in the Bible.
0: Yeah, absolutely. And if something, archaeological discovery went against what the Bible said, and we had a lot of those, then, you know, we would probably, as rational people, then be skeptical and say, well, wait a minute, then can we really trust the Bible? And so it's, but when the archaeological discoveries that are made even by, you know, people who aren't Christians, when they confirm the biblical account, it just shows that our faith is grounded in a solid basis. And this isn't just a faith like, you know, you'd believe in a fairy tale or magic or, you know, a lot of people accuse religion of just being a crutch. It's grounded faith in a rational and a legitimate historical account. And of course, you know, when we come to the person of Jesus and all of the proof that he really did live during the Roman Empire, and there is so much proof for his life, his death, and resurrection, then we can believe with hope and with confidence that that account is accurate. And so Christianity isn't just a way to live as a good person, but to actually believe in the resurrection as the critical event in world history, not just the biblical account, and say, okay, therefore, what does God require of me? What does the Bible say about the truth of reality? And that's why I always say, I'm a Christian, not just because I believe in God, because you can believe in a lot of things and some that are true and some that are false, but because the biblical worldview is the best explanation for the reality to which we're presented. And so we obviously believe in world history. I mean, nobody goes to a museum and looks at an artifact and says, I don't believe that, you know, it really is a, you know, hammer from ancient Egypt. I mean, they know what it is, and you believe in that reality. And so the Bible also confirms the truth of reality. And so by extension, we can believe also in what God has told us that we can't yet verify, like what happens to us after we die and into eternity, because we know that the rest of the Bible is also true. So it's a really, you know, just wonderful thing that we can see the biblical chronology and we understand the full story. And so as we come to then, you know, Joshua, Judges, Ruth, and then into in Israel, the United Kingdom under King Saul, King David, and King Solomon, you know, let's kind of go through some of those, you know, the major and minor prophets and that portion of the Bible.
1: So yeah, you get after the United Kingdom, you know, Solomon's two sons split the kingdom, and there was a northern kingdom and a southern kingdom. Assyria was the world empire at that time. As I said before, Nineveh was its capital. And this is where they give us some names in scripture of some of the Assyrian kings, Tiglath-Pileser, Shalmaneser. These are in 2 Kings. Sargon II, Sennacherib, all of these kings, Esarhaddon and Ashurbanipal, they all are there in scripture. You can look them up, do a Google search on it. You can see their busts and what they look like and what the Assyrian culture was like and who their gods were and all. And that is who was the world, the world empire when the divided kingdom was going on in Israel. And then the Assyrians came in and conquered the northern kingdom, and that's the 10 lost tribes, as they call them. Not sure that they were lost, but that's what they call them. They were taken off the land, and the only kingdom that survived then was the kingdom of Judah in the south. And that is the kingdom then that continued on until Nebuchadnezzar, even though the prophets came and told them, God is sending Nebuchadnezzar, the Babylonians, to destroy your nation unless you repent. All the prophets during that time who warned them, you know what's going on. If you know, okay, they're the last kingdom, and Babylon is over there, now the world empire, they're going to come if you don't repent. And they did not repent. And so now then the biblical history goes over to Babylon with Daniel and Shadrach, Meshach, and Abednego in Babylon with Nebuchadnezzar as their ruler. And the prophets, Ezekiel and Daniel, were the exilic prophets who were speaking to those captives in Babylon while they were there for 70 years. And it's fascinating. You can look Nebuchadnezzar and what he looked like, and his son Belshazzar, who was then he took his father's place, and he was the one who was having the feast to, he brought all the other rulers in his kingdom to this feast in Babylon, and they took out the elements and the bowls and the cups and all that they had brought to Babylon from destroying the temple, and they were toasting their gods in Babylon in blasphemy to the Lord God. And that's when the handwriting came on the wall, and that's that night Darius the Mede from the Medo-Persian Empire came and conquered Babylon. And you can look all that up, secular history.
0: Yeah. And so, you know, so that was Babylonia. And then we get to the post-exilic prophets. So, you know, Nehemiah, who then goes and is tasked with rebuilding the wall. I mean, and this is why, again, you know, history and context is important, because so many pastors, unfortunately, just use the book of Nehemiah and building the wall as some kind of you know, analogy or allegory to, we need to build our churches and we need to tithe more. And they use, you know, that kind of symbolism instead of understanding what was actually going on in world and biblical history during the time of Nehemiah. And when Cyrus allowed the Jews to return to their land, and during the Medo-Persian Empire, and what was actually going on.
1: Yeah. And you lose all of that when it just becomes a little book of lessons. Even for Daniel, they'll mm-hmm. say, oh, Daniel, you know, dare to be a Daniel, all these things. Yeah, well, it was really going on. The things were really going on. They had to deal with these rulers, Daniel. And, Cyrus was prophesied by Isaiah. There was going to be some Cyrus who was going to tell the Jews to allow the Jews to go back into their land. And that actually happened. He was a real ruler, Cyrus. And then we come to Darius II in the Medo-Persian Empire, and then to Xerxes, who was Esther's husband. Then you read about Xerxes in secular history, and you read the book of Esther. She was the one that was in, you know, came into, won the beauty contest basically, and came into his harem. And then his son, Artaxerxes I, is the one who allowed Nehemiah to return to rebuild the walls. And he is also in secular history. And from him was his son, Darius II, in Nehemiah 12, called Darius the Persian. You can look them up in secular history.
0: Mm-hmm.
1: So interesting
0: to
1: know.
0: It is.
1: People were really real.
0: Yep. Absolutely. And, you know, and again, you know, Esther is one that is so often used, and, you know, people have quoted this to me so often, you know, oh, for such a time as this, as if it's just a story and their case studies to say, okay, how can we be more like an Esther? And, you know, and they take them out of context to just build these little TED Talks kind of, you know, around these people, as if we would say, you know, in generations to come, if pastors would say, okay, well, you know, how can you be more like a Trump? You know, how can you be more like a, you know, or a, you know, a Billy Graham, you know, as if these people weren't actual historical figures that did things that we can, you know, either look to as, you know, good examples or bad examples, but also, you know, understand the world in context and how that fits into the greater narrative of the gospel story of why, you know, God chose Israel, and then Israel's history, and all of that was a foreshadowing to the Messiah who would come. And we'll get into the New Testament. We got to take a break here, but that all of that Old Testament history is a foreshadowing and an understanding of why we need a Savior, and then why he would come, and his name is Jesus, and lived and died and rose again, and we have historical proof of that account, so that all people can have the opportunity to receive salvation, and then as we enter into the New Testament, where that fits into world history. So we'll talk about the Old Testament, or I'm sorry, the New Testament, when we come right back here on Jenna Ellis in the Morning with my mom, Valerie Ellis.
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11: Hello, this is Walker Wildman. Midterm elections are less than 90 days away. America will soon choose between continuing to return government to biblical values or turning away from these values. We could even lose the U.S. Supreme Court. We could see Trump administration officials impeached by a left-wing Congress. We could also see doors for righteous government continue to swing open, or they could quickly close. 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
0: Welcome back, and I'm here with my mom, Valerie Ellis, and we're talking about biblical chronology and world history. And where we left off before the break was at the end of the Old Testament and the post-exilic prophets. And so now we have an in-between period in world history, in between the Old Testament and the beginning of the New Testament. And so this is what scholars call, you know, the 400-year period or gap. And what was going on in world history between the end of the Old Testament and the beginning of the New?
1: Yeah, so this is also a fascinating time of history. The Alexander the Great was world ruler. He conquered in the name of Greece. He ruled everything. If you go and look at his history, there's so many places in his whole kingdom that were called Alexandria. There's Alexandria cities all over. They were named after him. He was a great conqueror. And he, soon after he conquered, he was a very young man. He died, and his kingdom was divided up into four sections, and four of his generals ruled each section. But this was prophesied in Daniel chapter 8. Alexander the Great is represented by the goat. The goat is Greece, or the Grecian kingdom. The one large horn that the goat has was represented Alexander the Great. And in the prophecy, it broke off and four other horns grew in its place. And that happened in world history. So he died. Alexander the Great died soon after he conquered, and his kingdom was divided into four smaller kingdoms. One of those kingdoms became, obviously, Israel was under one of the kingdoms, and one of their rulers became Antiochus Epiphanes, who was the one who hated the Jews and the Jewish culture. He outlawed sacrifices. He banned circumcision. He slew a pig on the altar in the temple to his god Zeus, and he horribly persecuted the Jews. If you want to read a great book on this, it's My Glorious Brothers by Howard Fast. It's out of print now if you can get it anywhere. It's a great book. It talks about this time of history and who he was and how he persecuted the Jews. And they rose up and they fought the mighty Grecian Empire, and they won their independence, and that is the story of Hanukkah, and that's what My Glorious Brothers tells the story of that. That all happened in between the Testaments, so that when Jesus walked the earth, they were celebrating Hanukkah. And when Jesus was at the festival, and he said, "I am the light," he was celebrating Hanukkah at that time.
0: Hmm. And so then the New Testament begins, and this is 63 BC, and so, you know, this of course is during the Roman Empire and the Caesars of, you know, Augustus, Claudius, Nero, Vespasian. So walk us through that and how that aligns with the Gospels.
1: So Julius Caesar was part of the triumvirate when Rome was a republic, but various things happened, and it became an empire with Julius Caesar's nephew, Augustus Caesar, being the first Roman emperor. And he is the one who taxed everyone. As soon as he took over, he wanted to know how many people are in his kingdom so that he would be able to know how many people will be taxed and how much money he was going to have. It was Augustus Caesar, we all probably remember, who, because of that, Joseph and Mary had to go to Bethlehem to register. And that's why Jesus Christ was born in Bethlehem, in fulfillment of the prophecy. And then Claudius Caesar is the next Roman emperor who was named in Scripture in Acts chapter 11, Acts chapter 18. Nero is the one who persecuted the Christians horribly. He's not named in Scripture, but he persecuted Peter and Paul and the other Christians. Peter, as the tradition is, was crucified upside down by Caesar Nero. And then Vespasian was the Roman emperor who, when in AD 70, when the Romans came in and Titus and his legions came in and completely destroyed the temple. It was under the Roman Emperor Vespasian, who is not named in Scripture, but that's who that was. And Titus is also not named, but he's the one who came in and did that after mm-hmm. Jesus was crucified and into the New Testament books after the temple was destroyed.
0: Yeah, and so then that was scattering the Jews, and then until 1948, when Israel regathers. And so, you know, we have then 33 AD to the present time is the church age. And so, you know, Israel has been scattered, but there is prophecy that says that Israel will be regathered. And we saw that happen in 1948. And then there will be no world empire until the Antichrist and the tribulation. And that's that is prophesied and told in Revelation during John's vision. And when was John exiled to the island of Patmos and wrote Revelation?
1: Probably in AD 95. That's what conservative Bible scholars give as the date of Revelation. And so you think about it, John wrote his gospel, the book of John, 1st, 2nd, 3rd John, and then the book of Revelation after the temple was destroyed. And so he probably had many people that he knew, probably some in his family. They were all killed by the Romans and scattered, as you said, to the four winds. And John is still faithfully serving the Lord. He's writing his books of Scripture. He lost his country. He lost his family. He lost, you know, the culture. The temple was gone, everything. and yet he's still faithfully serving God. He was an elder in Ephesus, and Ephesus is a real city, and there's artifacts there. And then he was exiled to the Isle of Patmos. He got revelation, then he went back to Ephesus, probably in his final years.
0: Mm-hmm. And if you haven't been to Ephesus, for listeners, I had the opportunity to go about 10 years ago, and it's incredible to go there, to go to Israel, to, you know, see the historical places and the artifacts that they have, that it makes the Bible come alive. And you see that these are real places. These aren't just, you know, as we talked about in the very beginning, these aren't just, you know, Never Never Land or in, you know, some, you know, kind of Lord of the Rings, you know, land that's just made up. I mean, these are real historical accounts that show the narrative. And so when we see what is now coming, we're in the church age, and then what will come, which is the tribulation, and then the second coming of Christ, the actual physical return of Jesus Christ, who will then reign forever as the last world ruler. And of course, he will reign over the new heaven and the new earth. What does that tell us when we look at the scope of biblical history and world history? What should we be preparing for, and how should we view then our future and our current culture in terms of being faithful?
1: Yeah, it's so, when, as you said before, Jenna, if the Bible is true about everything that we know has already happened, then we can have absolute confidence in the things that haven't happened yet that the Bible tells us it will happen. Jesus is coming again, and this world will be ruled by him. Praise him for that. We will finally have a righteous ruler, and we can look forward to that. That gives us, in our tribulations and our trials and the things that are going on, we look at our own nation right now that's crumbling. Everything is not as we would like it to be, and the laws that are passed and the things that people think are true. And we can trust Jesus is coming back. There will be this justice served at some point in this world, and we wait in hope. We do not wait as if maybe this will happen and maybe it won't. No, we know that it will happen. It's just the question of is when. And it could happen at any time.
0: And this has been such a quick overview, but I hope that this encourages you to study more about world history, biblical history. Thanks so much, Mom. And as always, you can reach me and my team, Jenna, at AFR.net.
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20: This is the Middle East Report. Each week, we bring you truthful reporting on Israel and the Middle East. I'm John Riley. The United Nations held its General Assembly meeting in New York this past week. There's a lot of things that we could talk about, but I wanted to bring you some thoughts from Hananya Naftali, who lives in Israel. He's a former advisor to Israel Prime Minister Netanyahu, and he has a huge social media following.
21: The regime that funds terrorism, backs the Houthis, and has made the destruction of Israel part of its ideology is in New York for the United Nations. The one that launched attacks all across the Middle East, that is behind attacks in Europe, planned attacks in Australia, is in the room. It's in New York City. And Israel is the country being lectured. President Trump used his UN speech to draw the line clearly. He said that he would never allow Iran to have a nuclear weapon, He also said there are continuing contacts with Iran and that he believes a settlement can eventually be reached. It sounds confusing. My view on this is very simple. Talk, if talking serves security. Negotiate, if negotiation creates a real result. But never confuse dialogue with safety. Israel has lived through too many rounds of international optimism about Iran. Every time we hear, maybe this time they have changed, the regime uses the time to strengthen itself, arm its proxies, or improve its leverage. Iranian leaders do not need to fire a missile directly at Israel every day to threaten Israel. They have built a network designed to surround us. Hezbollah in Lebanon, Hamas and Palestinian Islamic Jihad in Gaza, the Houthis in Yemen, militias in Iraq and Syria. And I believe President Trump understands this very well. But he also understands that the American public is not in favor of conflict with Iran right now because of the rising